0: about what is happening in the local German church. You know, there are so few Catholics who are actually practicing in Germany these days that for them, for this core group of people who really care enough to complain and to put their kids in schools that are not all that popular,
1: right.
0: and this in a synodal church where we're supposed to be listening to everyone and you know, trying to be respectful toward their point of view, this is utter madness. And it strikes me that the church in general in Rome, not just in that one area, is in such crisis, and they keep trying to solve the problem of the crisis by becoming more and more like the surrounding culture.
1: Yeah.
0: It's like that old definition of insanity. You keep doing the same thing, expecting a different outcome, and in fact, it only makes things worse, even among the people who want to be Catholic.
1: Father, this answer, though, reminded me a little bit of Pope Leo when they asked him on the plane about sexual morality. And he said, well, the church has always taught this, but sexual morality is not really our focus right now. There are more important things. That's what this sounded like. You know, here, yes, we still believe that, but stand down.
2: Yeah, there's no sense of outrage coming from the Holy See about a Catholic bishop teaching children that transgenderism is real and that we have to respect, you know, homosexual couples calling themselves a family. So this is, you know, it's this diabolical infiltration in some Catholic areas, and it sounds just like what's going on in Germany, where the exact opposite of Catholic truth is being conveyed in Catholic institutions.
1: Yeah.
2: And isn't it telling it? It's parents who have to get, you know, and try to remedy this by appealing to the Vatican. Well, the Vatican could solve this very simply. It'd instruct the bishop, remove that program from the diocese. So if the Vatican doesn't do that, then they can't be serious and say, well, read our, you know, old document about, you know, the value of human sexuality according to the Bible. The bishop didn't read it. Why send this to the people?
1: Yeah. I want to talk about this Dutch auxiliary bishop. Again, this is about the synodal way. Bishop Rob Mutsars, he published an open letter to Pope Leo, and he asked whether synodality has borne any fruit. He writes this, "The world is not waiting for yet another organization that listens to it. There are enough of those. The world is waiting for someone who tells it what it was created for." Bob, are we seeing these internal critiques of the Synod project sharpening?
0: Yeah, I think so very much. And I would encourage everyone to read that letter of Bishop Mutsarts. I love the way they pronounce it over there. Yeah, because he really, I mean, he goes through all the different aspects of what's going on where, you know, people are in trouble in the modern world. They don't know why they exist. And here we have a church that knows why the creation occurred, why God's love led to this creation. And we have an answer for people that he's talking about. Look, these divisions, I think, are just more and more putting pressure on the Vatican. At some point, there's going to have to be some resolution of this, because we can't, as is going on as we just said in Germany, you can't have this sort of wishy-washy thing where you're half agreeing with the secular culture and you're trying to explain it to people, but as you're trying to explain and you go on and on in these discussions, it looks like something eventually is going to change.
1: Yeah.
0: And you create this situation where people are expecting, some people are expecting a change that they want, and then they get very upset, very frustrated when it doesn't happen. It even happened under Pope Francis,
1: yes,
0: who led them to the point that thinking there was going to be a change on women deacons and on homosexuality, and in the end, he remained Catholic on those points.
1: Yeah, Bishop Mutsart's father, his own ordinary, Bishop Gerard de Court, publicly distanced himself from this open letter, saying his auxiliary should have gone through proper channels rather than an open letter. Is de Court's objection really about procedure, or is he really at odds with the substance of the letter?
2: No, obviously, the Bishop de Court doesn't agree with the substance of the letter, and then to try to say procedural, you should have kept this private between you and the Pope. Well, wait a minute. The Synod office doesn't keep its documents private. aren't bishops allowed to critique those documents? Of course they are, and they should. And as Bob says, you know, in the age of synodality, isn't that what we're told? We want to hear from people. So, no, Bishop de Court's comments really lack any sense of dealing with what's a central issue here. Is the future of the church depends on fidelity to Christ, and where that's lacking, then we're simply going to become an imitation of the world. That's not what Christ... sent the apostles out to do.
1: Yeah, but I thought we were all about accompaniment and dialogue and small listening groups. Why can't we hear from this bishop? I agree with Bob. I thought it was a trenchant analysis of what was going on and the consequences of those actions and where we are. Even Cardinal Angelo Scola of Milan, no radical traditionalist, conceded this week that synodality risks becoming a parliament unless it's rooted in communion, Father. When a churchman of Scola's stature says that publicly, does that validate, frankly, what this table has been saying for a long time, and not only us, many other esteemed figures beyond us?
2: You know, well, I want to thank Cardinal Scola because he's coming out and saying exactly what the reality is, that synodality is supplanting the church as it's known and understood and as it teaches itself, teaches the world what itself, it considers itself to be, excuse me. And now synodality is basically a power move on the part of some people to turn the church into a democracy. You know, why were lay people brought into the synod of bishops? Why did they drop the word bishops from the title? Why are we going to have an ecclesial assembly in 2028 where we're told by Cardinal Grech in charge of the synod office that it's going to be less than 50% bishops who compose the membership of that so-called ecclesial assembly? Isn't it funny that a synod of bishops isn't synodal enough, so we have to invent something new? Right. No, Cardinal Scola, along with many other cardinals, our own Cardinal Burke here, American, has been very eloquent on this, Cardinal Muller likewise. So, No, it's encouraging because people are speaking out. And frankly, if you don't speak out, then people assume that you agree with what's going on.
1: Bob, why do you think it's all coming out now? Why is everybody speaking so? It looks like suddenly you've got all these figures. I've got another cardinal in a minute I'm going to ask your opinion on. Why now?
0: Well, look, we know that in October there's going to be another meeting with the, you know, the future of synodality. And I think the great thing about the Mozart's document is he really puts down in concrete terms, we've been at this for 8 years. What have we done other than organizing meetings about how meetings should be organized inside the church? You know, what we want to see are more conversions to the church. We want to see more vocations to the church. Above all, as he very eloquently says, we want to see saints, because saints are what produce differences in the world. And he says, and where is the term? You know, we have all these other terms, as you're saying, accompaniment, dialogue, and whatnot. Yeah. He says, where is the term conversion?
1: Yeah.
0: You know, our Lord himself says in his very first public...
1: Go and sin no more.
0: In his very first public statement, according to the bishop, he says, repent and believe in the gospel. You know, so we're expecting... These secular terms of dialogue, which goes on and on and on, to do something that it can't possibly do. There has to be a proclamation, as he says, rather than an infinite dialogue.
1: Cardinal Rainer Welki, Archbishop of Cologne, says Rome still hasn't defined what synodality means to the universal church. But after a synod that ran from 2021 to 2024, you've got this big, as Father said, the ecclesial assembly coming in 2028, which God help us on that. Why are we still waiting for an answer of what the thing even means?
0: Yeah, well, I mean, it's clear that this serves a purpose for some people, that this kind of ambiguity about language, that it's a style, it's a spirit, it's the Holy Spirit, it's, you know, it's prophetic social witness days.
1: Yeah.
0: Or there, you know, it's kind of the style of peace or the road of peace. I mean, there are these delusions of grandeur, I would call them, that somehow this talking is somehow going to resolve things that have to just be resolved by dogmatic definitions and by careful activity by the various offices of the Vatican to implement what the faith is at the parish level.
1: Father, synodality is sort of becoming the Lego of the Catholic Church. You can twist it and turn it into anything you'd like. I mean, you had a column this week in the Catholic thing called Selling Radical Synodality as Social Prophecy, which Bob alluded to. You had Sister Natalie Bequart, who told the religious superiors here in the United States that synodality is a social prophecy and a grammar of peace. Give us your take on those new, ever-evolving definitions.
2: I'll say at least with Lego you can build something and look at it. You know, I think it's more like Silly Putty. You remember Silly Putty?
1: Yes.
2: Where you keep pulling it and it goes back together and you shape it and all the rest?
1: Yeah.
2: No, synodality is in its essence a term without any meaning. Because we're waiting for the Synod office, which they do with some frequency, to issue another document telling us what it is. And Sister Bequart recently said at a speech to American religious sisters in the U.S. that synodality is not a program to be implemented. Now, wait a minute. The whole thing is geared toward holding meetings. It is a program to be implemented. And in fact, you go to the Synod website and there's a section about implementation. No, this is kind of like the shadow government in the church right now. The Roman Curia has departments which handle all areas of pastoral and doctoral concern. They've done it for centuries. And now we have this Synod office, which is issuing these documents that, quite frankly, very few people read. They read more like seminar papers from sociology arrangements in universities of how you conduct faculty meetings. It's a disaster. Synodality is meaningless to most Catholics because the church is not about holding meetings. The church is about bringing people into union with Christ. And that is done through preaching the gospel, administering the sacraments, and living a life of charity.
1: Yeah.
2: That whole focus is not in synodality. Synodality is about the division of power. They talk about co-responsibility. That means lay governance in the church. We've said that here frequently.
1: Yes, we have.
2: They never deny it, but that's what it is. It is about people telling the bishops what to do.
1: Yeah, it's remarkable. As you said that, Father, we have been saying this for years, Bob. No one's come out and corrected us, actually, which, usually somebody pushes back and says, oh, those rattle crazy people over there. No one has said that, which tells you what?
0: Well, I mean, if you define what they would like to internally define it as a process,
1: right?
0: Not something that's aiming at an end. And so a process, depending on who's guiding the process, of course, can arrive at whatever
1: ever evolving,
0: whatever they want it to be. So,
1: yeah.
0: Look, the fact that they can't refute it is because there is no definition. I mean,
1: yeah.
0: if it meant X, you could say, well, look, there's this and that objection to X. But if it means whatever the Holy Spirit is going to give us in the next iteration of a meeting,
1: right.
0: then it just goes. And by the way, Father is quite right. It's some people defining what the Holy Spirit is actually trying to do in our time. This is not a massive consultation, and it certainly isn't something that the average Catholic in the pews, the billions of Catholics,
1: they're not aware of it at all.
0: Are unaware of it and are unaffected by it.
1: Right. Well, for now. But, there's a column in Catholic World Report this week, George Weigel writes, about the bishop of one of Germany's oldest dioceses, Speer, and it was founded in the 4th century, announcing it is reducing its 70 parishes by 87%, down to just 9 parishes. Weigel is calling this a death spiral, attributing it to what he calls the apostasy of the German church. Those 9 remaining parishes, wait for it. Bob, you said the lay Catholics aren't aware of the synodal way yet or the synodal process. They will be soon. The 9 remaining parishes will be run by a synodal council and an executive board. Bob, what is going on here? Is this just demographic reality, or is this purposeful? Is this the fruit of synodality?
0: Yeah. Look, a lot of people say this is the deliberate effort to destroy the church. I think that, except in a very few instances, that's not exactly right. Mm-hmm. But it is a deeply, deeply mistaken idea about how to respond to the crisis of our time. Mm-hmm. We know what the crises are. It's vocations. It's an understanding of what the faith is. If the faith is just going to be a talking shop,
1: right?
0: Well, I mean, the secular world is already that. I mean, you can go up to any political organization and they yak forever, and they're always kind of trying to get support for themselves. The church has got to be not solely about listening; it has to be about teaching. Mm-hmm. It has to be about the proclamation of who Jesus is. And I go back to that phrase of Bishop Mutzart's that we need saints and we need holy people. He says, that one holy pastor in a parish will do more for the church than all the meetings you can possibly hold.
1: Yeah.
0: And I think that that's true.
1: Well, look, I'm as I listen to you, they have all these global ambitions about we're going to bring the world together, we're going to bring world peace, we're going to convene these confabs of endless dialogue. Mother Angelica founded this network to draw people to personal sanctity. Personal sanctity, and this has been lost in the shuffle. It has to be restored. Pope Leo travels to France in September, Father. He'll say Mass at Lourdes on the 27th. Well, this week, the shrine confirmed that every mosaic on the face of the church the shrine, created by disgraced ex-Jesuit Marco Rupnik, will be covered for the visit. It will remain covered after the Pope leaves. How important is this development? And is just covering these mosaics the solution long term?
2: No, bravo to the bishop for covering them. The next step is to remove them. They weren't there before Rupnik put them up. They're not part of the heritage. And in fact, they represent the art of someone who has committed grave crimes against innocent people. So he's an artist who is tainted by his own bad acts. And he's on trial right now, canonically, and may be removed from the priesthood if he's found guilty. That's a good move by the bishop. And I'm glad the Pope is going to Lourdes because, you know, Lourdes is one of the major centers of pilgrimage in the Catholic Church. Mm-hmm. And the Pope there is obviously going to highlight that our need for grace in the modern world requires us to do things such as going on pilgrimage and asking Mary to intercede for us. And Lourdes is the place of a renewal of faith in France and in Europe, you know, in the 19th century. It'll be a place of renewal for the faith now in the 21st century.
1: Hmm. Bob, Rupnik's art adorns basilicas, churches, shrines. There's one just up the street at the JP2 Center, including St. Peter's. Should they be covered removed?
0: Yeah, well, look, in normal times, one would be reluctant to want to censor art because you want to have a certain liberty in creativity.
1: Yeah.
0: The problem here is that the artwork, as we know from the testimony of some of the women who have been abused, was closely associated with his sense of what he needed to create these things. And I won't even go into the details because this is a family show. And
1: I mean,
0: some of it is just so utterly shocking, and it must be true that...
1: That we could just say the sexual sin was tied to...
0: Right.
1: The art materials.
0: Right.
1: I won't go into detail, but it's gross.
0: Right. And so, look, the problem here is a woman who's been abused by someone else goes into a church and sees this artwork there and understands that that is the product of something that actually happened to her. And so we're in this unfortunate place where the church has allowed those things to be installed. And now they represent not just what they seem to represent, but they represent this whole history of abuse that he carried out for something like 30 years with religious women. I think that the solution to this, it's very interesting that somehow there must have been a negotiation between the Vatican and that local bishop about this. I would like to actually know what happened during that negotiation, because if it reflects an uncomfortableness in the Vatican about Rupnik, then good, let's get that trial settled, and maybe there should be a kind of an informal understanding that goes out and just says, look, let's do what we can to minimize the unfortunate presence of this artwork in the church.
1: Yeah, well, clearly, they didn't want that backdrop with the Pope driving by or standing there, because the headlines would be, what about Rupnik? So this is smart to cover it up and keep the pilgrimage on the pilgrimage. But it's a disgrace. And I mean, it came from hell. I think it looks like hell, too. I think those mosaics are horrible, but just my personal opinion. If you want to go look at them, have at it. This week, Lord David Alton of Liverpool told Crux the Vatican's China agreement is a deal with the devil, and that fear of Beijing has left the Vatican silent on gross violations of religious freedom. Father, is that language too strong, or is he prophetically calling out something we've been talking about for a long time and many, many
2: years? Well, I mean, let's ask Jimmy Lai if the language is too strong. Jimmy Lai is a Catholic businessman who was imprisoned unjustly in Hong Kong, and the Holy See has done little or nothing publicly to secure his release. We have Catholic bishops who went to prison for decades, and then they were told that they have to step aside because now that we have a Vatican agreement, we're going to have patriotic association bishops take over dioceses. We had priests who had resisted joining the Patriotic Association being told by the Vatican that they should join the association. But if in conscience they didn't feel they could, then they didn't have to. But they essentially were saying the Pope would like you to be a member of this association.
1: Mm-hmm.
2: No, it is a disaster. There's nobody who's reflected on this in a serious way who thinks that the Vatican got anything good for the church out of this. Everything's been to the advantage of the Communist Party, because the Communist Party, as in all totalitarian governments, what they want to do is eliminate anything outside of the party, any ideas, any institutions, any ways of life. And the Vatican, unfortunately, say, well, we'll go along with that because we think we're going to be able to help the Catholics of China by this. The Catholics of China are being oppressed by their government, and our Holy See is basically standing by and saying, well, it could be worse. Well, what's bad is when people don't feel like their fidelity is rewarded by the shepherds. And I think that's what's happened here.
1: Yeah, this week, Bob, there's a story of Father Benedict Chow. He is the last Trappist monk to have survived Mao's vicious persecutions. He died in Hong Kong at 108 this week. He lost brother monks to firing squads, forced marches in the 1940s, before rebuilding the community himself in exile. What does a witness like that say to a church quietly negotiating with his persecutor's successors?
0: Well, you know, the repression in China has gone through several phases. That first phase was just monstrous in terms of the number of people who were persecuted and were killed. Then it was a kind of a little bit of an opening for a while. And now we're back in a very different situation. And this rather strange term is being used. It's called sinicizing. That it's not just the Catholic Church, mm-hmm. but all religious bodies in China are being sinicized, which means they're being made Chinese. Mm. Now, in the case of I don't think even evangelicals like this, but in the case of evangelicals, it isn't as big a problem because, as Pope Benedict said, it's a ecclesiological problem that the church in China is subject to the authority of the Chinese politicos, and it has a weakened authority in Rome. And actually, they regard any loyalty to Rome as something outside of what is permissible inside the country. So, look, you've got this guy who survives 100 years, 8 years, which is already amazing in itself.
1: Yep.
0: But there were some pretty tough characters who were part of the church and went through and survived during those days. And that's a witness that we have to preserve and be able to show back to the Chinese, because I'm quite sure that inside of China, it isn't being reported on very much, that there is this long-term heroism and sanctity that preserved the faith under the worst pressures that we've probably seen in the 20th century.
1: And that spirit, and we've seen it from people who live there, cardinals, bishops, and laity, that spirit remains intact. It's a pity the Vatican is deaf to it or doesn't want to see it. And those people, I've spoken to them, they feel the church has sold them out. And I just, this has to be reconciled. This has to be rectified and give those people real hope, because right now they have very little aside from the Lord himself, and that's, they pray and they worship in the darkness now. I want to move to the United States before we run out of time, Father. There is this Lindsay Clancy case, this young mother. She lured her husband, allegedly, out of the house on errands and then systematically took her children down to the basement and strangled them, killed them. Then she tried to kill herself. She's standing on murder trials. The case is one thing. The more disturbing thing is the social media and public outpouring of support for this Lindsay Clancy among women largely. Some on TikTok with their babies saying, you know, I stand with Lindsay. What universe are we in?
2: It's, you know, the universe of people think Luigi Mangione was a good person because he murdered an executive. You know, it's this anarchist thinking which says morality doesn't matter if I don't agree with it. And for them, the state bringing charges against a murderer is an offense against this woman's right to do what she wants because she says she was suffering from postpartum depression. If she was, that's a reality. It's sorry, but it doesn't justify murdering your children. And by the way, it wasn't an act, you know, that suddenly came up. She planned it.
1: Yeah.
2: And she got the husband out of the house. And then she admitted it afterwards. Of course, she doesn't want to face life in prison, but that's, you know, she's self-concerned about her own welfare. What about the welfare of those three children? So, yeah, the mother's standing outside there. I'd like to say to them, Miss, if it's okay to kill children, can we hire someone to kill your children? And then you'll stand outside and say that was a good thing because that's how people exercise their freedom.
1: Yeah, now this is madness. Bob, were you shocked when you've seen sort of the outpouring, not only outside the courthouse, but online? There's an anger and, I don't know what this, I don't know if it's feminism, I don't know if it's, politics getting mingled in, But it's disturbing.
0: Yeah, and look, there are these GoFundMe things that have been set up. There are millions of, close to $2 million has been raised in in support of her. Look, this is one of those poison fruits of feminism. I think that we have to say this. That abortion is one of the poison fruits, that you stand with women who are in troubled circumstances. Look, I suppose if you had the nuance in public discourse these days, which we don't, where you could say, Lindsay, we understand lots of women suffer from postpartum depression. However, that can never justify, or we cannot just simply ignore what you actually did.
1: Right.
0: So, yes, sister, we hope you get treatment. We hope your time in prison helps you out in your journey toward God. But you killed three children. It's a horrible thing to have done.
1: No.
0: And I don't know how we are in a circumstance where people are able to look by that because of solidarity among women or whatever it might be. It's just a terrible symptom of some disease that exists in our public life right now.
1: Yeah, something is deeply broken in our culture when, as you said, you have people coming forward and saying, I stand with you because you're in difficult circumstances. Those children were in difficult circumstances when their mother was choking them with an exercise rope. I mean, this is a heartbreaker. And I pray for the repose of the souls of those babies. We know they're in heaven. But this is a terrible thing and a terrible example to young women who are about to embark on motherhood or in the middle of it. It's just awful. So I hope, I'm glad you all brought some clarity to that. And thank you both for being here. Be sure to check out this week's Prayerful Posse episode on Arroyo Grande. We have a more in-depth discussion about a lot of these stories and a few others, including a Pachamama ceremony in Peru. Robert Royal, Father Gerald Murray, thank you for being here as always. A bishop, a Lutheran nursing home, and four Catholic doctors are all suing the state of Illinois in federal court over its new assisted suicide mandate. Here to tell us why he decided to take the lead in this suit and why he's tightening rules governing Catholic funerals in his diocese is Bishop Thomas Papraki, Bishop of Springfield, Illinois. Bishop, thank you for being here. We had your attorney, Peter Breen, on last week, really to give us the legal take on this case, on this suit you filed in U.S. District Court alongside the Lutheran Care Center and four Illinois physicians. And it argues that Illinois' end-of-life options law forces doctors who conscientiously object to participate in helping patients end their lives before it even takes effect on September 12th. Your Excellency, lay out for people watching what this law will do to force Catholic health providers to violate their beliefs.
2: Well, I signed on to this lawsuit as a plaintiff because we have the ethical and religious directives for healthcare in the United States, and each bishop in each diocese promulgates that as particular law, and it's very clear in the ethical and religious directives that we cannot participate in any way in assisted suicide. And that goes beyond simply the issue of actually performing assisted suicide, but the new law here in Illinois actually requires even those who have a conscientious objection to performing the procedure involved in assisted suicide, also requires them to discuss with patients the options, including assisted suicide, and then also requires to make a referral. If a Catholic hospital, for example, says, well, we're sorry, we can't do assisted suicide here, the law would expect that doctor or someone in the hospital would tell them, discuss benefits of what are the benefits, supposed benefits of assisted suicide, and then refer them to a doctor or somebody else who would do it for them. And we simply can't do that. You can't refer people to, if you can't do something wrong yourself, you can't refer somebody to and say, well, this person will commit this sinful act for us because we can't do it.
1: Yeah, no, it recruits you. It makes you complicit in this evil act. I mean, four communities of religious sisters, Bishop, in New York, won a restraining order, temporary one, against a nearly identical mandate just a few weeks ago. Does that ruling give you hope for your case?
2: Yes, it does. And I've got some indication from our lawyers here that the state is willing to at least pause enforcement of the act pending
3: the outcome of our lawsuit. So I think that is hopeful that we have people listening to us. They have not totally agreed with us yet, but they, I think, acknowledge that we have a very serious concern here, yeah, and are willing at least to pause any enforcement of it until we get this resolved.
1: You were not required to attach your name to this lawsuit. You could have just issued a diocesan statement. Bishop Papraki, why was direct personal involvement an obligation for you?
3: Well, I felt it was important in my role as bishop, since I'm the one that promulgated the ethical and religious directives, mm-hmm, for healthcare in our diocese of Springfield in Illinois. I'm also the one for who's responsible for making sure that they're followed. And so if the state is going to come after any Catholic hospital here under my jurisdiction and tell them that they have to do these objectionable things like discussing the benefits of assisted suicide and referring them to someone who will do that, well, that's simply not acceptable. And I don't want to be caught between them. The hospital is saying, well, the state right, tells us we have to do it, and the church tells us we can't do it. What do we do? So I want to make that clear, that as I have the last word in this as the bishop of this diocese for enforcing those ethical and religious directives, and it shouldn't be on a case-by-case basis. You know, maybe a state's going after one hospital but not another. This should be across the board throughout, certainly in my diocese, and I think throughout the state of Illinois.
1: Yeah. USCCB President Archbishop Paul Coakley was on this show last week, and he commented on Catholic Governor Maura Healey's decision in Massachusetts to allow unrestricted abortion in her state, really up until birth. There are growing calls for her to be sanctioned by the church because of her public witness. He told me the USCCB as a conference really doesn't have the power to issue that correction. If this were in your diocese, what would you recommend? How would you personally handle this if you had a situation like this?
3: Well, if I had a situation like this, and I do have a situation like this involving Senator Richard Durbin,
1: who
3: is for years been very, very pro-abortion now, and he has been told, since even before I became bishop here, going back to 2004, not to receive Holy Communion in this diocese. And so it doesn't really pertain to the United States Conference of Catholic Bishops. They don't really have the enforcement power. It's up to each individual bishop, mm-hmm, to do that in his diocese. And so, for example, another, in addition to myself here in Springfield, with Senator Durbin, Archbishop Salvatore Corleone did a similar action with then Speaker of the House Nancy Pelosi,
1: right,
3: where he told her, because of her pro-abortion stand, that she was not to receive Holy Communion. So it's really up to the bishop of each diocese to enforce that in his diocese.
1: You know, the press, and I think the casual viewer looks on something like that, you know, a restriction from communion or even excommunication, they look at that as a punitive act and, you know, the bishop's being cruel. Actually, this is an act of mercy. Explain that to people. In the eyes of the church, these are warning, these are alarm signals going off. Explain what that means and what it should mean to those who are under correction.
3: Yes. Well, the church talks about medicinal remedies, and that sanctions are imposed sometimes like an excommunication as a sanction that is not kicking someone out of the church.
1: Mm-hmm.
3: In fact, it's supposed to be a way of helping them to see what they're doing is wrong and to bring them back. I mean, years ago, this is back in the 1960s, with Archbishop Rummel of New Orleans,
1: yes,
3: excommunicated politicians because they were racist. And and at least one of them, I know, had a sort of a deathbed conversion and recognized that his segregation policies were wrong,
1: mm-hmm,
3: and came back into the church. So that's the hope here. We're not trying to drive people away from the church, but help them to recognize what they're doing is wrong and come back in. Now, in this case, excommunication applies only to those having an abortion or directly procuring it. Now, then you get into I know there's some debates about what are the implications for a politician, and there are canon lawyers who will point out that, well, the politician may not be directly procuring the abortion, so therefore excommunication doesn't apply. But still, the denial of Holy Communion, that's a different canon, Canon 915, about those who obstinately persist and manifest grave sin are not to be admitted to the sacraments. And so that's what applies in this case. But again, that's only for as long as the person persists in that sin. As soon as the person repents and says, okay, I'm sorry,
1: the sanctions
3: now
1: lifted.
3: I will follow church teaching, well, then welcome back. We're happy to have you back in the communion line.
1: Yeah, but that you seized on it there. The public persistent counter-witness, they're teaching what the faith is to the unchurched and to many Catholics. They look to these figures, particularly these political figures, who are happy to wave their Catholic banner at election time. It's important that everybody be on the same chapter here. Closer to home, you've tightened funeral norms in Springfield, which drew my attention. You're barring family eulogies at funeral masses and ending same-day vigils held immediately beforehand. Some have said this is heavy-handed. Why did the rules for Catholic funerals in the diocese need correcting?
3: Well, actually, what I'm doing is correcting abuses. So I really am not doing anything new with regard to Catholic funeral rites, but simply saying that some abuses have crept in recent years, I think especially since COVID, that people have kind of gotten the idea that somehow they can redesign things. So I think one of the abuses, for example, you mentioned eulogies. Well, that's not my rule. It's actually in the norms for liturgical norms for funerals, not to have any eulogies. Now, people use that term in a generic sense, a eulogy, somebody getting up and speaking. But there's a technical difference. The church says no eulogies at a funeral. However, you can have words of remembrance offered, like after communion. What's the difference? Eulogies are praising the person. That's what the Greek word, the roots of that word mean. But words of remembrance, even in the homily itself, we can talk about the person. We can sing their praises, but in relation to their faith and the example they give of the person exhibited love of God and neighbor by living in this way. And then ultimately we're praying for the repose of that soul and for their eternal salvation.
1: Right.
3: And so the reason this came about, I had long discussions and conversations with my presbyteral council of our priests and with the diocesan pastoral council. Mm-hmm. Many lay people are representatives on that. And we have all experienced abuses where someone gets up at the end of mass and starts speaking very inappropriately. And, the priest, the celebrant is kind of on the spot, not wanting to cut the person off at this very delicate moment, but everybody's cringing there with a very inappropriate speech going on. And then even if it is appropriate, we've all had situations, I'm sure, where the person just, they're in grief, they can't read it, they're crying, and everybody's feeling very bad. So our policy is you can have words of remembrance, but the priest or deacon will read them for you.
1: Uh-huh.
3: And so that's our approach. And then with regard to not having the visitation right before the funeral mass, well, the funeral rites talk about three stages. There's the vigil, there's the funeral liturgy, and then there's the committal at the cemetery. And the vigil, by definition, is the night before, praying, at the wake or visitation, whatever you call it. But the vigil is just one small part of that where you have the prayer service going on.
1: Right.
3: And then there are practical difficulties that we've encountered with having the visitation in the church right before the mass. For one thing, people are often coming into the church with their coffee and donuts or whatever, treating it like a social hall and not a church. And if they say, well, the funeral's at 11, visitation is from 10 to 11. Well, everybody comes at 10:30.
1: Right.
3: Thinking, well, I'll come to the visitation, I'll stay for the mass. And then it's 11 o'clock, time for the mass, and there's a line outside the door.
1: Mm-hmm.
3: So the celebrant then has a position of either you cut off the line, which I know because sometimes the schedule is tight, you can't delay it. The mass will start at 11, and you tell people, I'm sorry, we're going to start mass now. And or this happened to me a couple of times, we just waited. And so the mass is supposed to be 11, and it's 11:20, 11:30, and we're waiting for the line to go down so we can start mass. We're just trying to address some of these things.
1: No, they're abuses. I mean, as you said, they're abuses, and they're things that have been allowed for too long. And then people, usually because of their good nature, they want to, they're trying to remember their dead, fine. But there are rules to this, and you have to be orderly. There's an updated policy also in your diocese that requires cremated remains to be interred within 30 days and forbids dividing them. And I've heard of families, you know, I'm going to put grandpa's ashes in my necklace, and, well, I'm going to put it in my ring. What is the theology behind this new rule?
3: Well, you know, cremation used to be forbidden in the Catholic Church. That goes back even...
1: I think it still should be.
3: Our Orthodox Jews to this day do not do cremation. Yeah. And it was only in the 1960s that cremation was allowed in the Catholic Church. But there's still a provision in canon law that cremation should never be chosen as a way of expressing disbelief in Catholic teaching, such as our belief in the resurrection of the body. We say that in the profession of the faith, the creed at Mass, I believe in the resurrection of the body. Well, that's referring to our body, not we. Earlier said we believe that Jesus rose from the dead, but we believe that at the Lord's second coming, our bodies will be raised up as well in a glorified form. Mm-hmm. And when someone wants to scatter the ashes or use them, put them in jewelry or something like that, they're not overtly saying, I don't believe in the resurrection of the body, but maybe they are at least implicitly saying, well, this is the end, so we'll use these ashes to put them in jewelry or something like that.
1: Yeah.
3: And the reverence for the body, even if it is cremated, yes, God can raise up ashes as well as the bones of a buried body. But the sense is it's expressing our belief of waiting for the second coming and for our Lord's resurrection of all the dead into a glorified form at the end of time.
1: Yeah. Bishop Thomas Poprocki, thank you so much for being here. And we will keep an eye on your case and report on the outcome. Thank you.
3: You're welcome. Thank you.
1: Over on the Arroyo Grande podcast, I sat down with the original good old boy, actor and producer John Schneider. He reflected on why the Dukes of Hazzard became a television phenomenon, his years playing Jonathan Kent on Smallville, and the mentors who shaped his life and his faith. Talks about politics and finding love after loss as well. Tell me how you got the role of Bo Duke in Dukes of Hazzard. So many of us grew up with that show. You were 18, and they were looking for a good old boy in his 20s.
4: Yeah, they were looking for good old boys from the rural South, 24 to 30, with no acting experience, but a lot of racing experience.
1: Mm.
4: And, of course, I was 18 from Westchester County, New York. I've done theater for 10 years. And so I told them, I said, look, I'm 24 years old from Snailville, Georgia. I grew up on a farm and I just came in first in my class at the Georgia School of High Performance Driving, which did not exist. You know, it didn't exist. Right. You couldn't ask your phone if this place existed. So
1: thank God.
4: You know, I learned a long time ago, you don't get a second chance to make a first impression.
1: The full Arroyo Grande episode featuring John Schneider is on YouTube at Arroyo Grande Show or wherever you get your podcasts, Spotify, Apple, iHeart. 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And if you miss them, everybody else is going to be talking about them and you'll miss out. Don't do that. And this week's Prayerful Posse is a must-see. 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He's a Benedictine oblate, a two-time Masters World Tandem Surfing Champion, a certified ninja black belt, don't mess with him, and he spent four decades pairing physical extremity, big wave surfing, sailing, motorcycling, martial arts, with men's discipleship ministry. He's here tonight to share his brand new book, Men of Grit and Grace, Daily Challenges for Men to Chew On. Please welcome the aforementioned Bear Wozniak. Bear, thanks for being here. Before we get to the book, I want to wade into the culture for a minute. The Surgeon General's latest advisory flags screens and screen time as a driver of anxiety and disconnection in boys, right as the culture brands ordinary manhood toxic. Now, boys and young men, as you know, are absorbing both those messages at once. What is that doing to them?
5: Well, I would say it can be very tragic. Not just that, but being down in the basement in your mom's house or mom and dad's house playing computer games. But what the answer to that is for fathers to take an interest in their sons. and to hand on to them, you know, what their dad handed on to them. What, you know, men love to hunt. Take your sons hunting. Take them for hikes. Take them to the hardware store with you. But men need to spend time with their sons and then push them out the door a little bit. You know, don't just drop them off at the soccer game or soccer practice. Go and coach it. So it's the key is the men getting involved in their son's life.
1: Hmm. You've called this crisis of masculinity a spiritual crisis, not just a cultural one. What do you mean by that? And where does this vacuum actually start?
5: Well, you know what, Raymond? I don't even use the word masculinity anymore. It's been co-opted. It's been stolen.
1: Why not?
5: And so I just use that terrible word that really provokes a response from people, manliness.
1: Manliness.
5: You know, because the word man comes from the root in Latin is vir, where you get the word virtue. We need to remind men that to be a real man is to be a man of virtue. It's like John Wayne said, mm-hmm. I think he was quoting one of my favorite authors, Louis L'Amour, a Western, one of his movies. He said, to be a gentleman, you first have to be a man. And so what we have mm-hmm. is we have had young men trade manliness for being nice. When Jesus mentioned taught his disciples how to pray, he taught him a very dangerous prayer. He said, "Thy kingdom come, thy will be done." That's a dangerous prayer because it puts men right where we should be, in the middle of God's will. Mm. And that means you have to have God's power with you. That means you're going to be bold. You need the virtue of prudence to know how to step into boldness. But the men need to learn to live a life a little bit more dangerously, step out of the boat. And, you know, Jesus, when he prayed that prayer, it brought him right to the cross.
1: Yeah.
5: Very dangerous prayer, but men need to begin to. And the reason why I wrote this book, by the way, Men of Grit and Grace, is because so many men say, "Oh, I don't like to read books." So I wrote them one they could just read for a minute at a time. But you know why it's silhouetted in dark?
1: Tell us.
5: Like the 12 rules for manliness is bright sun.
1: Right.
5: You know, pretty sunlit.
1: Right.
5: It's because a man needs to get up an hour before the rest of his family and pray.
1: Mm.
5: That early hour is sacred. And so this book is just meant to give them traction. It's one meditation for each day of the year.
1: Yep.
5: One man meditation to just give them traction and get into that daily prayer life, which is so important. That's the spiritual part of the war of masculinity, is to pray.
1: You were the grandson of a coal miner in North Dakota. Your dad became a state champion basketball coach, then a Catholic deacon known for his spirited homilies. What did your father teach you about toughness and about faith?
5: Oh, that's so interesting. Well, one of the things my dad always taught me to do is he would always say to me, "Whatever I've done, you're going to even do greater."
1: Hmm.
5: And remember, Jesus said that to his disciples too. You know, it's an affirming of who I am, but letting me know that I should not settle for mediocrity. That there's something and he also said, he also really taught me, Raymond, to set very, very direct goals. I have here's one of mine right here. I have so many of these little books, mm-hmm. these journals. You probably use these too.
1: Yeah, I do.
5: And I write my goals in there, my dreams, and then some of them I'll discern and I'll go, "Oh, well, now I'm going to make that dream into a goal." And then as I start to write it down, things start just happening. So he taught me, though, to set goals that cause you to grow as a man, to grow in virtue. So don't just set meaningless goals. Mm-hmm. And so I would say more than anything, my dad taught me to set bold goals and to pursue them. And part of that abandonment to the wild adventure of God's will is my beautiful bride, Cindy, who's here with me right now.
1: Mm.
5: I know a great reason why we're together is because I pursued the talos to the best that I could. Wow. You know, God's the way God wired me. You know what I mean?
1: Yeah. No, I totally know what you mean. And you said your ministry flourished after both of your parents passed away. What did losing them teach you about prayer and intercessory prayer?
5: My dad got me started praying the Liturgy of the Hour.
1: Mm.
5: And Stephen Ray's book, Crossing the Tiber, brought me back. Mm. And the early church fathers, of course, all those books behind me, the early mm-hmm. church fathers. But it was more that I knew my mom and dad. I was with them both when they passed.
1: Mm.
5: I put a beautiful, beautiful tuberose lay on my mother as she was breathing her last breaths. And her last breath was, Oh, you know, she was seeing Jesus. And then with my dad, I put my hand in his heart as he was breathed his last breath. And I was reading his notes on his homilies at that moment. It was like when they joined forces up there in heaven and began to pray for their children, their grandchildren, pray for me. My ministry, in spite of so many difficulties, the Lord the Lord, you know, lifted up the good part of me and the ministry that he called me to. And I guess I would say also so much of the preparation before that was so much of him, you know, that purging, that season of the fire that God takes us all through.
1: Yeah, yeah. Well,
5: but
1: I know
5: at that moment, it was their prayers.
1: I need to get into Men of Grit and Grace, daily challenges for men to chew on. Okay, I'm holding it up. You don't have to. The book book is billed as beef jerky for the soul, Bear. What inspired you to write a book of meditations for men rather than a pure self-help tome?
5: I mean, a lot of men feel like they're too busy to read, but it's because I know men needed to

0: Creation of Christ. But that book is kind of too soft for men at first. You know what I mean? It's not. It's a super challenging book, but it's spiritual. And I say, well, this book isn't overly spiritual. It's deeply spiritual. It's right down there at the gritty level for men to help them get traction in their faith.
1: Well, I love that you built the book structure around the 12 apostles. I mean, these ordinary, flawed guys, a lot of fishermen in the mix, that Christ turned into missionaries, martyrs, leaders of the church, because I think it gives all of us hope. Why use the apostles?
0: Yes, that's why I did it. Exactly.
1: Oh, there you go. And what did you learn about them that surprised even you?
0: It was so cool. Well, you know what? Mother Angelica inspired that.
1: Yep.
0: I get goosebumps and I feel like crying.
1: She loved the apostles.
0: They're real people. If you put them up on that pedestal, which we do actually put them on pedestals, then you feel like, well, that's them and that's not me. So in the writing of the stories of the apostles, it made them real.
1: Yeah.
0: And the thing about those apostles, they were disciples. But God Jesus didn't make them followers. He made them leaders. And leaders need to make leaders, not followers. You know, they followed him because he was a man, because he had the grit and the grace. And so many men, like, they want to live on grit alone, which is a great fortitude. You know, G.K. Chesterton and C.S. Lewis both wrote about how without that particular virtue, the other virtues, when they're in crisis, you can't grow in them. Fortitude is important, but without the Holy Spirit, without knowing maybe an Eucharistic adoration, without experiencing God's love. I mean, God is love. To actually experience his love, that's what boosts you into the grit that it takes to live life. Men need to love God back, experience God's love, find out it's okay to be loved. And a lot of that, Raymond, is in the company of other men.
1: Yes. Yeah, which is lost. And frankly, the pews are devoid of men, which is a bad tendency. And that's changing. You see a lot of young guys returning to faith, and that's a wonderful movement. You write in the book about channeling anger into discipline, Bear, rather than destruction. Most men, I guess they either suppress it or they unleash it. What's the third option?
0: Well, Paul, I believe it was Paul said, be angry, but sin not. So if you know, and also I think it was it Fulton? There's so many great saints. You know what? I can't keep who said what together, but so many of it. I think it was Fulton Sheen. I forget the saint, but he said, if you're not angry when you see certain things happening, if you don't know what to be angry with, then there's something wrong, especially as a man. But that anger needs to be turned into determination.
1: Yeah. Great advice. Men of Grit and Grace, Daily Challenges for Men to Chew On by Bear Wozniak is available now at bookstores everywhere and online. You can follow Bear on X at Bear Wozniak. Bear, thanks for coming on. We'll see you soon, I hope.
0: We love in Hawaii, we say we love you, so aloha, which means love. God bless you guys.
1: Back at you. Thank you.
0: Okay.
1: So long. That is all the time we have for now. Be sure to catch us next week. Until then, we'll be scouting the world over for all that is seen and unseen. On behalf of the staff and crew of EWTN News, thank you for watching. I'm Raymond Arroyo. I know.
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3: Fork in the Road is just kind of a small glimpse into the way that we've been raising the kids since the beginning. 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
4: I'm Eric Rosales in Washington, D.C. Tonight on EWTN News Nightly, number of the day, $40 trillion. The U.S. national debt hits a grim milestone. We'll take a closer look at its impact. The scourge of surrogacy. France, Germany, and Italy abandoned it. We'll look at the efforts to push the U.S. to follow suit. Roblox investigation. What you need to know about this online gaming platform putting your children in danger. And Straight Road to God. We'll bring you to Poland for a festival inspired by St. Maximilian Kolbe. These stories and much more tonight.
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4: Thank you for being with us on the feast of St. Bernard of Clairvaux, Abbot and Doctor of the Church. We begin tonight with a big number, folks, $40 trillion. That's the debt of the U.S. government. That's 12 zeros. Think about that. If you laid 40 trillion $1 bills end to end, it would stretch over 3.8 billion miles. That's long enough to span from the Earth completely past the planet Saturn and wrap around it. And if you look at the data for the last 50 years or so, you can see two areas where it skyrocketed. First in 2009 with the recession, then again in 2020 with COVID. But you see it's risen despite those economic problems under the leadership of both Republicans and Democrats. So what's driving up this debt? Well, with more and more people retiring, the government is spending about $1.38 trillion on Social Security alone. Medicare is at $955 billion, and we're paying some $931 billion in net interest. Health spending is at $845 billion, and national defense is at $804 billion. Treasury Secretary Scott Bessent spoke about it all today.
6: The $40 trillion is a big number. It is smaller when we look at the publicly traded amount because our Social Security funds and other government entities hold a substantial amount. And you know, what we're going to do, we're going to have to grow our way out of this. Now we've had to do substantial tariff refunds due to the court ruling. But with the Section 301 tariffs, I am confident that we will be back to the same level, if not higher, of tariff income for last year.
4: And we're now joined with Nicole Hoyer, Senior Research Associate at the Thomas A. Rowe Institute for Economic Policy Studies at the Heritage Foundation. Nicole, thank you so much for being with us. Now, we're taking a look at this astronomical $40 trillion in debt, but the average American, what does it mean to them?
7: Well, thank you for having me on to talk about it today. This grim milestone of $40 trillion, it seems far out there. I mean, what does that actually mean for the average American? But it absolutely impacts all Americans. The biggest impact is that it crowds out private investment. So what that means, if you're an individual or if you're a business, you are now competing with the government for financing, for investment. So if you're a business, that makes it harder for you to expand, to innovate, to hire labor. So that definitely has negative consequences for business activity, private sector activity, productivity, innovation, the labor market. It also drives up interest rates. So things like your car loans, your mortgage, your student loans, rates are all increasing. A big one is inflation. So if you and me are going to the grocery store or if you're trying to buy anything, that increase in price is due to a rising debt here. And the biggest thing is that it's a cost or a burden on future generations. So down the line, whether that's inflation or however the government seeks to remedy this massive debt, whether that's increasing taxes, for example, not something that I would promote, but a possibility down the line. But this massive debt impacts all Americans, and it's especially burdensome to future generations.
4: Yeah, no kidding. And I remember when we hit the $20 trillion mark, and how long can this be sustainable?
7: It is, in one word, unsustainable. It took about 215 years since America's founding to have $7 trillion of debt. And just over COVID, we spent that amount. We spent that $7 trillion in just 2 or 3 years during COVID. So the massive amount of spending that the government is doing is unsustainable, and it has these negative outcomes and consequences like we were talking about earlier, whether that's inflation or higher interest rates or crowding out private investment. So it's really a problem of the government spending too much for far too long. I mean, we tell American families that they have to spend within their means. We should hold the government to that same standard.
4: Exactly. I mean, if we ran our businesses like the government's run, then we'd be all out of business. But what should Congress do then? I mean, they really need to spend within their means, correct?
7: Yes, there are two solutions that are two paths that we can go by here. The first one is reducing spending. So looking for low-hanging fruit, for example, would be targeting waste, fraud, and abuse. So think DOGE-style reforms there, where we are looking to cut spending where is possible. That would reduce deficits, that would reduce the debt. We can also target some of those other big line items like healthcare, Social Security, national defense. Now, that's a little bit trickier, but you can target spending or you can seek to increase revenues. And the left typically would say increase taxes. Now, I don't support that, but another way that you could increase revenues is by increasing productivity, by seeking to expand the private sector, by expanding the economy and seeing real GDP grow. That is one other method. So it's two paths that you can go by. You can either cut spending or you can seek to increase your revenues by expanding productivity.
4: Well, Nicole, appreciate your insight. Again, Nicole from Heritage Foundation, thank you so much.
7: Thank you for having me.
4: Well, now to the war with Iran. President Donald Trump declares what he calls the most crushing economic operation ever taken against a country in the crosshairs, Iran. He says that the Islamic Republic has been given the opportunity to make a deal, but has failed to take it. White House correspondent Owen Jensen has the latest.
8: Eric, good evening to you. Making his announcement on Truth Social, President Donald Trump also warned of economic warfare and isolation on an unprecedented scale.
9: Tonight, the USS George Washington aircraft carrier, now operating in the Middle East, relieving the long-deployed USS Abraham Lincoln. Meanwhile, President Donald Trump ramps up economic pressure. Writing, any country that allows its financial institutions, businesses, airports, or government entities to provide any type of lifeline to Iran will itself face tremendous economic consequences. Oil smuggling, swap lines, cash transfers, exchange houses, ship registries, front companies. It all needs to stop now. You know who you are. This will be an economic D-Day. But Iran dismissed the threats. Its foreign minister writing, the so-called economic D-Day is a diversion from America's own crisis, unprecedented debt, and surging interest costs. Just yesterday, President Trump told reporters the U.S. has complete control of the Strait of Hormuz, but adding,
10: I mean, outside of nuisance value, and there is nuisance value when they shoot a drone every once in a while, but and not everybody's going to go through, but they come through.
9: Today we asked Agriculture Secretary Brooke Rollins how the war with Iran affects American farmers and ranchers.
11: The Iranian conflict continues to be a priority for this president, as it should be, making sure Iran never has a nuclear weapon. As we're bringing more fertilizer into America, we've stabilized the fertilizer costs. Fuel will follow behind as soon as we move to the next phase of this.
9: Secretary Rollins also told us without farm security, there is no national security. Meanwhile, CENTCOM, with this update on the U.S. blockade of Iranian ports. As of August 20th, U.S. forces have redirected 67 commercial vessels, disabled three, and boarded two to ensure compliance.
8: In addition, President Donald Trump said America's allies are needed to stand with the U.S. to isolate and defeat Iran, saying, quote, these maniacs are on the ropes. At the White House, Owen Jensen, EWTN News Nightly.
4: Russian forces continued another night of deadly bombings in the capital city of Ukraine and the surrounding region. A total of 28 locations in and around Kyiv were hit.
12: Last night we have mixed attack, ballistic missiles, cruise missiles, drones, and three districts in our hometown. have big damages. Critical infrastructure was always a goal, especially last winter, because Russians want to leave, let leave our citizens without electricity, heating, water. It's genocide.
4: Russia claims it hit several industrial sites involved in missile production. At least 16 people were killed. In recent months, Moscow has intensified their ballistic missile attacks, exploiting Ukraine's shortage of U.S.-made Patriot air defense interceptors, the sole weapon in its arsenal able to shoot down those ballistic missiles. Pope Leo XIV says in order to heal the wounds of war, our hearts must return to God. In a message for the 11th World Day of Prayer for the Care of Creation, the Holy Father warns war and environmental damage are deeply connected to the human heart. He says in part, quote, "The wounds of the war and the degradation of the earth then are profoundly linked to the condition of the human heart. The conflicts that torment humanity are in many ways the outward expression of interior discord and division. When the heart is distorted, relationships suffer, and the structures we build begin to reflect that disorder." At the Vatican, Pope Leo held a private audience for the leader of Lebanon this morning. The Holy Father welcomed to the Apostolic Palace President Osef Aoun. President Aoun then met with the Holy See Secretary of State. The discussion focused on the trilateral framework agreement. The Holy See applauded the agreement, but voiced concerns about the difficulties in implementing it. It was signed by the U.S., Israel, and Lebanon. It seeks withdrawal of Israeli forces from southern Lebanon and disarming of Hezbollah, but plus the restoration of Lebanese sovereignty. One of the most popular Marian shrines in the world, officials there are covering up the artwork of a controversial artist in anticipation of the Pope's upcoming visit in late September. The shrine at Lourdes features artwork by Father Marco Rupnik, who faces accusations of sexually abusing several nuns and is currently subject of a Vatican trial by the Dicastery for the Doctrine of the Faith. According to at least one French news outlet, the Bishop of Lourdes, who oversees the shrine of Our Lady there, intends to cover up all the artwork by Rupnik ahead of the papal visit. The artwork will remain covered going forward. Have you ever heard of Roblox? Well, you may not have, but your kids have. Now a bipartisan group of senators have launched an investigation into the online gaming platform. Lawmakers have concerns children are becoming victims of child predators. Their investigation comes more than a year after President Trump signed the Take It Down Act, legislation championed by First Lady Melania Trump.
13: Artificial intelligence and social media are the digital candy for the next generation. Sweet, addictive, and engineered to have an impact on the cognitive development of our children.
4: One popular platform kids are using today is called Roblox. It's a massive online world that has over 100 million daily active users globally. Nearly half are under the age of 13, where users can play millions of different games, build their own virtual worlds, and even chat with friends. Senators Josh Hawley and Dick Durbin are now leading an investigation after reports surfaced that children as young as 5 are being exposed to sexual predators. They wrote a letter to the CEO of Roblox, quote, "Roblox is being used to trade child sexual abuse material, participate in sexually explicit and often violent virtual experiences with children, bribe and extort children into producing explicit content, and lure children into in-person meetings, grooming, sexual abuse, kidnapping, rape, and even murder." The First Lady warned these social media platforms can be dangerous.
13: But unlike sugar, these new technologies can be weaponized, shaped beliefs, and sadly, affect emotions, and even be deadly.
4: Ironically, the CEO of Roblox was at the White House's bill signing ceremony for the Take It Down Act in May of 2025 and posted a picture. EWTN News Nightly contacted the CEO about the senator's concerns. The company said, quote, "Roblox is built on the foundation of safety. We do not compromise on that commitment." Senators are planning a congressional hearing.
14: I'm under no illusion that this will be easy. Last Congress, Big Tech and its allies in the House killed a bill, the Kids Online Safety and Privacy Act, that would have imposed a basic duty of care on tech platforms.
4: It is important to note that just a few months ago, Roblox reached a $12 million settlement with the state of Nevada over its protection of minors. The company will now contribute $10 million over the next 3 years to support youth programs, along with enhancement age verification on its platform. Other states currently have lawsuits pending. Well, the FBI continues its sexual assault investigation into former U.S. Congressman Eric Swalwell. Over the weekend, federal agents confiscated all electronic devices as he was about to board a plane at San Francisco International, and the next day raided his Washington, D.C. home. Three women have accused the former congressman of sexual misconduct. Swalwell resigned from Congress back in April after the allegations surfaced. Well, we still have a lot more to come on EWTN News Nightly. Big move. Columbia takes aim at a controversial practice. Supporters say it's about protecting women and children. And who has the final say in a surrogate pregnancy? We'll discuss.
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4: A bill has been introduced in Colombia's Congress to prohibit surrogacy. The bill, titled Women Are Not for Rent, Children Are Not for Sale, seeks to outlaw the practice. Supporters of the legislation say that it's to protect vulnerable women from reproductive exploitation and prevent women and children, that is, from being treated as commercial products. Right now, those who are surrogates must register with the clinic. But if the bill passes Congress, anyone caught breaking the law could receive a prison sentence of up to 16 years. Now to the U.S. and an update on surrogacy case we first brought you last week, the story of baby Gabriel. McKenna West refused a request by the biological parents to terminate her pregnancy when her unborn baby was diagnosed with a severe congenital heart defect. West traveled to Texas, where she gave birth. Now the couple is seeking more than $100,000 for alleged breach of a surrogacy agreement, along with unspecified damages. And by the way, the Catholic Church considers surrogacy to be gravely immoral. In 2024, Pope Francis called the practice to be banned universally, and Pope Leo XIV condemned surrogacy in his address to the world diplomats in January.
17: Likewise, there's the practice of surrogacy. By transforming gestation into a negotiable service, this violates the dignity both of the child, who is reduced to a product, and of the mother, exploiting her body and the generative process and distorting the original relational calling of the family.
4: I'd like to bring in Kimberly Bird, the Communication and Public Affairs Senior Specialist for Live Action, and Christina Bennett, News Correspondent for Live Action. Ladies, thank you so much for being with us today.
18: Thanks for having us, Eric.
4: Christina, let's start with you. Should Texas and the U.S. more broadly consider changing the laws on surrogacy and ban it?
19: Absolutely. Surrogacy exploits both mother and child. Women are not just wombs to be rented, and children are not just property to be sold with contracts to be signed. Women deserve human dignity. Children deserve human dignity, and surrogacy violates that, and it should be banned across the entire nation, as other countries have done.
4: And Kimberly, this baby Gabriel's case has really raised questions about who has the final say when a surrogate and the intended parents disagree over a child's medical care. You know, what does the case reveal about these contracts that, these people sign?
18: Well, I think it has been a very sad case, but it has highlighted the very dark reality around surrogacy and what Christina just said. These abortion clauses that are put in contracts are absolutely atrocious, and no one has a right to tell a woman the baby she's carrying she has to kill. And absolutely, surrogacy should be banned. As Christina said, other countries have done it or have at least put severe restrictions on it.
4: And Kimberly, surrogacy is banned in, or heavily restricted in countries involved, such as France, Germany, Italy, and Spain. Why do these countries take that approach? And is there anything that the U.S. should learn from this?
18: Absolutely. And I think, especially speaking here on EWTN, I think we need to look at what the church says about this. You know, surrogacy, as seen in the catechism, says that it is a grave moral evil and immorality. It really separates the man and wife, husband and wife, from the marital act. And it separates and really infringes on the child's right to a mother and father. And that's what these countries are seeing. They're seeing the importance of really putting children first over adult desires. And that's what we need to be doing here in the United States.
4: And Christina, this is just one of many cases. Are there any current surrogacy cases that we Americans should be watching closely?
19: Absolutely. I would go back and look at a case regarding the Florida Attorney General. And there was a gay couple from France who hired a surrogate in Florida. And the Attorney General has called what has happened with surrogacy human trafficking and a constitutional violation of human rights. And so I would look at that case. There's another case with an African-American woman where a surrogate hired her to have triplets in China, and then he abandoned those children and he never came to get them. Unfortunately, one of the children has died since then. But those are just two cases that have made the news that would be worth people looking into.
4: And Kimberly, any final thoughts that you'd like to have on this case?
18: Well, as of right now, we just want to continue to encourage everyone to pray for McKenna West, for that the biological parents, you know, really have a change of heart. We want to pray for the baby that has had his first of several life-saving surgeries. And we really want to see this resolved where McKenna receives custody, that the child receives life-saving care, and that we just want to, you know, really let this shine a light on surrogacy, that that is banned in our country.
4: And Christina, your final thoughts?
19: We are standing with McKenna. She is a hero. She is selfless, and we are praying for her. Live Action has a webinar tonight where we are going to be joining with thousands of people throughout the country, praying for McKenna and praying for this precious baby boy, and of course for surrogacy to end as well.
4: Kimberly Bird and Christina Bennett, both from Live Action, thank you so much for joining us.
18: Thank you, Eric.
19: Thank you.
4: Up next on EWTN News Nightly, Saintly Inspiration. Which Catholic saint inspired this music festival and what the money will go to?
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1: There is no greater love than this, than a man lay down his life for his friends.
0: He said, if I speak, they're going to kill me. But if I keep quiet, what kind of a pastor will I be?
21: 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I do not want to desert these people.
1: From Mount St. Mary Seminary in Maryland, Father Charles Connor presents a compelling look at Father Stanley Rother, American martyr. 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
4: Finally, tonight, a music festival in Poland that was attended by thousands and was all inspired by a saint. EWTN News' Zofia Chubak reports.
22: The Straight Road to God Festival in Poland brought 10,000 people to the Ergo Arena in Gdańsk. The festival was inspired by St. Maximilian Kolbe, who often spoke of love as creative. Funds raised from the festival will help support a new film about the Polish saint, focusing on his deep spirituality rather than solely on his martyrdom. The event was hosted by actor Marcin Kwaśny, who played St. Maximilian Kolbe in Triumph of the Heart, and journalist Anna Pawalet.
23: I think the path to God is simple, although narrow and difficult. But it is simple because there is strength in that simplicity, in the simplicity of faith, in knowing that when we call upon Him, He hears us, that He is present with us until the end of the world. It is simply extraordinary.
22: Cardinal Robert Seurat celebrated the opening Mass followed by the exposition of the Holy Sacrament with a moment of adoration. The Ergo Arena soon after welcomed various Polish artists who performed some of their biggest hits and encouraged the crowds to join them in praising God.
24: I think that being able to be myself and sing about God, who loves me and whom I love, is authentic to me and full of joy, and that brings me great happiness.
22: The festival was an opportunity to show the beauty and diversity of the Church, from celebrating the liturgy and adoration to concerts of worship and DJ Padre Guglielme. Zofia Chubak for EWTN News Nightly.
4: 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I'm Eric Rosales. 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Y vaya con Dios.
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28: O my Jesus, I beg you on behalf of the whole Church, grant it love and the light of your Spirit, and give power to the words of priests, so that hardened hearts might be brought to repentance and return to you, O Lord. Lord, give us holy priests. You yourself maintain them in holiness. O divine and great High Priest, may the power of your mercy accompany them everywhere and protect them from the devil's traps and snares, which are continually being set for the souls of priests. May the power of your mercy, O Lord, shatter and bring to naught all that might tarnish the sanctity of priests. For you can do all things.

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1: This is Julie Carrick, inviting you to join me as we pray a rosary for America, asking our Blessed Mother, the Immaculate Conception, to place the grace of this rosary where it is needed most. O Immaculate Mother, Queen of our country, open our hearts, our homes, and our land to the coming of Jesus, your divine Son. With him, reign over us, O Heavenly Lady, so pure and so bright, with the radiance of God's light shining in and about you. Be our leader against the powers of evil set upon wrestling the world of souls, redeemed at such a great cost by the sufferings of your Son and of yourself in union with him from that same Savior who loves us with infinite charity. We gather about you, O chaste and holy Mother, Virgin Immaculate, patroness of our beloved land, determined to fight under your banner of holy purity against the wickedness that would make all the world an abyss of evil without God and without your loving maternal care. We consecrate our hearts, our homes, our land to your most pure heart, O great Queen, that the kingdom of your Son, our Redeemer and our God, may be firmly established in us. Reign over us then, O Virgin Immaculate, with your Son Jesus Christ. May his divine heart and your most chaste heart be ever enthroned and glorified among us. Use us, your children of America, as your instruments in bringing peace among men and nations. Work your miracles of grace in us, so that we may be a glory to the Blessed Trinity, who created, redeemed, and sanctifies us. May your valiant spouse, Saint Joseph, with the holy angels and saints, assist you and us in renewing the face of the earth. Then, when our work is over, come, Holy Immaculate Mother, and as our victorious Queen, lead us to the eternal kingdom, where your Son reigns forever as King. Amen. I believe in God, the Father Almighty, creator of heaven and earth, and in Jesus Christ, his only Son, our Lord, who was conceived of the Holy Spirit, born of the Virgin Mary, suffered under Pontius Pilate, was crucified, died, and was buried. He descended into hell. The third day he rose again from the dead. He ascended into heaven and sits at the right hand of God, the Father Almighty. From there he shall come to judge the living and the dead.
2: I believe in the Holy Spirit, the Holy Catholic Church, the communion of saints, the forgiveness of sins, the resurrection of the body, and life everlasting. Amen.
1: Our Father, who art in heaven, hallowed be thy name. Thy kingdom come, thy will be done, on earth as it is in heaven.
2: Give us this day our daily bread, and forgive us our trespasses, as we forgive those who trespass against us. And lead us not into temptation, but deliver us from evil. Amen.
1: For an increase in the virtues of faith, hope, and love, for each and every one living in these United States of America. Hail Mary, full of grace, the Lord is with thee. Blessed art thou among women, and blessed is the fruit of thy womb, Jesus.
2: Holy Mary, Mother of God, pray for us sinners, now and at the hour of our death. Amen.
1: Hail Mary, full of grace, the Lord is with thee. Blessed art thou among women, and blessed is the fruit of thy womb, Jesus.
2: Holy Mary, Mother of God, pray for us sinners, now and at the hour of our death. Amen.
1: Hail Mary, full of grace, the Lord is with thee. Blessed art thou among women, and blessed is the fruit of thy womb, Jesus.
2: Holy Mary, Mother of God, pray for us sinners, now and at the hour of our death. Amen.
1: Glory be to the Father, and to the Son, and to the Holy Spirit.
2: As it was in the beginning, is now, and ever shall be, world without end. Amen.
1: The first luminous mystery, the baptism of our Lord in the Jordan. For the President of the United States of America, all who work in the District of Columbia, and all local and national elected officials. Our Father, who art in heaven, hallowed be thy name. Thy kingdom come, thy will be done, on earth as it is in heaven.
2: Give us this day our daily bread, and forgive us our trespasses, as we forgive those who trespass against us. And lead us not into temptation, but deliver us from evil. Amen.
1: We pray the grace of God over Alabama and every soul in that state. Hail Mary, full of grace, the Lord is with thee. Blessed art thou among women, and blessed is the fruit of thy womb, Jesus.
2: Holy Mary, Mother of God, pray for us sinners, now and at the hour of our death. Amen.
1: We pray the grace of God over Alaska and every soul in that state. Hail Mary, full of grace, the Lord is with thee. Blessed art thou among women, and blessed is the fruit of thy womb, Jesus.
2: Holy Mary, Mother of God, pray for us sinners, now and at the hour of our death. Amen.
1: We pray the grace of God over Arizona and every soul in that state. Hail Mary, full of grace, the Lord is with thee. Blessed art thou among women, and blessed is the fruit of thy womb, Jesus.
2: Holy Mary, Mother of God, pray for us sinners, now and at the hour of our death. Amen.
1: We pray the grace of God over Arkansas and every soul in that state. Hail Mary, full of grace, the Lord is with thee. Blessed art thou among women, and blessed is the fruit of thy womb, Jesus.
2: Holy Mary, Mother of God, pray for us sinners, now and at the hour of our death. Amen.
1: We pray the grace of God over California and every soul in that state. Hail Mary, full of grace, the Lord is with thee. Blessed art thou among women, and blessed is the fruit of thy womb, Jesus.
2: Holy Mary, Mother of God, pray for us sinners, now and at the hour of our death. Amen.
1: We pray the grace of God over Colorado and every soul in that state. Hail Mary, full of grace, the Lord is with thee. Blessed art thou among women, and blessed is the fruit of thy womb, Jesus.
2: Holy Mary, Mother of God, pray for us sinners, now and at the hour of our death. Amen.
1: We pray the grace of God over Connecticut and every soul in that state. Hail Mary, full of grace, the Lord is with thee. Blessed art thou among women, and blessed is the fruit of thy womb, Jesus.
2: Holy Mary, Mother of God, pray for us sinners, now and at the hour of our death. Amen.
1: We pray the grace of God over Delaware and every soul in that state. Hail Mary, full of grace, the Lord is with thee. Blessed art thou among women, and blessed is the fruit of thy womb, Jesus.
2: Holy Mary, Mother of God, pray for us sinners, now and at the hour of our death. Amen.
1: We pray the grace of God over Florida and every soul in that state. Hail Mary, full of grace, the Lord is with thee. Blessed art thou among women, and blessed is the fruit of thy womb, Jesus.
2: Holy Mary, Mother of God, pray for us sinners, now and at the hour of our death. Amen.
1: We pray the grace of God over Georgia and every soul in that state. Hail Mary, full of grace, the Lord is with thee. Blessed art thou among women, and blessed is the fruit of thy womb, Jesus.
2: Holy Mary, Mother of God, pray for us sinners, now and at the hour of our death.
1: For the conversion of our country. Glory be to the Father, and to the Son, and to the Holy Spirit.
2: As it was in the beginning, is now, and ever shall be, world without end. Amen.
1: O my Jesus, forgive us our sins. Save us from the fires of hell. Lead all souls to heaven, especially those in most need of thy mercy. The second luminous mystery, the wedding feast at Cana. For the Holy Father, Pope Leo XIV, for bishops, priests, and religious, and all who are being called to serve the Church, may they be guided in spirit and in truth.
2: Our Father, who art in heaven, hallowed be thy name. Thy kingdom come, thy will be done, on earth as it is in heaven.
1: Give us this day our daily bread, and forgive us our trespasses, as we forgive those who trespass against us. And lead us not into temptation, but deliver us from evil. Amen. We pray the grace of God over Hawaii and every soul in that state.
2: Hail Mary, full of grace, the Lord is with thee. Blessed art thou among women, and blessed is the fruit of thy womb, Jesus.
1: Holy Mary, Mother of God, pray for us sinners, now and at the hour of our death. Amen. We pray the grace of God over Idaho and every soul in that state.
2: Hail Mary, full of grace, the Lord is with thee. Blessed art thou among women, and blessed is the fruit of thy womb, Jesus.
1: Holy Mary, Mother of God, pray for us sinners, now and at the hour of our death. Amen. We pray the grace of God over Illinois and every soul in that state.
2: Hail Mary, full of grace, the Lord is with thee. Blessed art thou among women, and blessed is the fruit of thy womb, Jesus.
1: Holy Mary, Mother of God, pray for us sinners, now and at the hour of our death. Amen. We pray the grace of God over Indiana and every soul in that state.
2: Hail Mary, full of grace, the Lord is with thee. Blessed art thou among women, and blessed is the fruit of thy womb, Jesus.
1: Holy Mary, Mother of God, pray for us sinners, now and at the hour of our death. Amen. We pray the grace of God over Iowa and every soul in that state.
2: Hail Mary, full of grace, the Lord is with thee. Blessed art thou among women, and blessed is the fruit of thy womb, Jesus.
1: Holy Mary, Mother of God, pray for us sinners, now and at the hour of our death. Amen. We pray the grace of God over Kansas and every soul in that state.
2: Hail Mary, full of grace, the Lord is with thee. Blessed art thou among women, and blessed is the fruit of thy womb, Jesus.
1: Holy Mary, Mother of God, pray for us sinners, now and at the hour of our death. Amen. We pray the grace of God over Kentucky and every soul in that state.
2: Hail Mary, full of grace, the Lord is with thee. Blessed art thou among women, and blessed is the fruit of thy womb, Jesus.
1: Holy Mary, Mother of God, pray for us sinners, now and at the hour of our death. Amen. We pray the grace of God over Louisiana and every soul in that state.
2: Hail Mary, full of grace, the Lord is with thee. Blessed art thou among women, and blessed is the fruit of thy womb, Jesus.
1: Holy Mary, Mother of God, pray for us sinners, now and at the hour of our death. Amen. We pray the grace of God over Maine and every soul in that state.
2: Hail Mary, full of grace, the Lord is with thee. Blessed art thou among women, and blessed is the fruit of thy womb, Jesus.
1: Holy Mary, Mother of God, pray for us sinners, now and at the hour of our death. Amen. We pray the grace of God over Maryland and every soul in that state.
2: Hail Mary, full of grace, the Lord is with thee. Blessed art thou among women, and blessed is the fruit of thy womb, Jesus.
1: Holy Mary, Mother of God, pray for us sinners, now and at the hour of our death. Amen. For the conversion of our country.
2: Glory be to the Father, and to the Son, and to the Holy Spirit.
1: As it was in the beginning, is now, and ever shall be, world without end. Amen.
3: O my Jesus, forgive us our sins, save us from the fires of hell, and lead all souls to heaven, especially those in most need of thy mercy.
1: The third luminous mystery, the proclamation of the coming of the kingdom. For all married couples, families, and holy singles, our Father who art in heaven, hallowed be thy name. Thy kingdom come, thy will be done on earth as it is in heaven.
2: Give us this day our daily bread, and forgive us our trespasses, as we forgive those who trespass against us. And lead us not into temptation, but deliver us from evil.
1: We pray the grace of God over Massachusetts and every soul in that state. Hail Mary, full of grace, the Lord is with thee. Blessed art thou among women, and blessed is the fruit of thy womb, Jesus.
2: Holy Mary, Mother of God, pray for us sinners now and at the hour of our death. Amen.
1: We pray the grace of God over Michigan and every soul in that state. Hail Mary, full of grace, the Lord is with thee. Blessed art thou among women, and blessed is the fruit of thy womb, Jesus.
2: Holy Mary, Mother of God, pray for us sinners now and at the hour of our death. Amen.
1: We pray the grace of God over Minnesota and every soul in that state. Hail Mary, full of grace, the Lord is with thee. Blessed art thou among women, and blessed is the fruit of thy womb, Jesus.
2: Holy Mary, Mother of God, pray for us sinners now and at the hour of our death. Amen.
1: We pray the grace of God over Mississippi and every soul in that state. Hail Mary, full of grace, the Lord is with thee. Blessed art thou among women, and blessed is the fruit of thy womb, Jesus.
2: Holy Mary, Mother of God, pray for us sinners now and at the hour of our death. Amen.
1: We pray the grace of God over Missouri and every soul in that state. Hail Mary, full of grace, the Lord is with thee. Blessed art thou among women, and blessed is the fruit of thy womb, Jesus.
2: Holy Mary, Mother of God, pray for us sinners now and at the hour of our death. Amen.
1: We pray the grace of God over Montana and every soul in that state. Hail Mary, full of grace, the Lord is with thee. Blessed art thou among women, and blessed is the fruit of thy womb, Jesus.
2: Holy Mary, Mother of God, pray for us sinners now and at the hour of our death. Amen.
1: We pray the grace of God over Nebraska and every soul in that state. Hail Mary, full of grace, the Lord is with thee. Blessed art thou among women, and blessed is the fruit of thy womb, Jesus.
2: Holy Mary, Mother of God, pray for us sinners now and at the hour of our death. Amen.
1: We pray the grace of God over Nevada and every soul in that state. Hail Mary, full of grace, the Lord is with thee. Blessed art thou among women, and blessed is the fruit of thy womb, Jesus.
2: Holy Mary, Mother of God, pray for us sinners now and at the hour of our death. Amen.
1: We pray the grace of God over New Hampshire and every soul in that state. Hail Mary, full of grace, the Lord is with thee. Blessed art thou among women, and blessed is the fruit of thy womb, Jesus.
2: Holy Mary, Mother of God, pray for us sinners now and at the hour of our death. Amen.
1: We pray the grace of God over New Jersey and every soul in that state. Hail Mary, full of grace, the Lord is with thee. Blessed art thou among women, and blessed is the fruit of thy womb, Jesus.
2: Holy Mary, Mother of God, pray for us sinners now and at the hour of our death. Amen.
1: For the conversion of our country, glory be to the Father, and to the Son, and to the Holy Spirit.
2: As it was in the beginning, is now, and ever shall be, world without end. Amen.
1: O my Jesus, forgive us our sins, save us from the fires of hell, lead all souls to heaven, especially those in most need of thy mercy. The fourth luminous mystery, the Transfiguration of our Lord. For all citizens and those who live here who are seeking a home of justice and peace.
2: Our Father, who art in heaven, hallowed be thy name. Thy kingdom come, thy will be done on earth as it is in heaven.
1: Give us this day our daily bread, and forgive us our trespasses, as we forgive those who trespass against us. And lead us not into temptation, but deliver us from evil. Amen. We pray the grace of God over New Mexico and every soul in that state.
2: Hail Mary, full of grace, the Lord is with thee. Blessed art thou among women, and blessed is the fruit of thy womb, Jesus.
1: Holy Mary, Mother of God, pray for us sinners, now and at the hour of our death. Amen. We pray the grace of God over New York and every soul in that state.
2: Hail Mary, full of grace, the Lord is with thee. Blessed art thou among women, and blessed is the fruit of thy womb, Jesus.
1: Holy Mary, Mother of God, pray for us sinners, now and at the hour of our death. Amen. We pray the grace of God over North Carolina and every soul in that state.
2: Hail Mary, full of grace, the Lord is with thee. Blessed art thou among women, and blessed is the fruit of thy womb, Jesus.
1: Holy Mary, Mother of God, pray for us sinners, now and at the hour of our death. Amen. We pray the grace of God over North Dakota and every soul in that state.
2: Hail Mary, full of grace, the Lord is with thee. Blessed art thou among women, and blessed is the fruit of thy womb, Jesus.
1: Holy Mary, Mother of God, pray for us sinners, now and at the hour of our death. Amen. We pray the grace of God over Ohio and every soul in that state.
2: Hail Mary, full of grace, the Lord is with thee. Blessed art thou among women, and blessed is the fruit of thy womb, Jesus.
1: Holy Mary, Mother of God, pray for us sinners, now and at the hour of our death. Amen. We pray the grace of God over Oklahoma and every soul in that state.
2: Hail Mary, full of grace, the Lord is with thee. Blessed art thou among women, and blessed is the fruit of thy womb, Jesus.
1: Holy Mary, Mother of God, pray for us sinners, now and at the hour of our death. Amen. We pray the grace of God over Oregon and every soul in that state.
2: Hail Mary, full of grace, the Lord is with thee. Blessed art thou among women, and blessed is the fruit of thy womb, Jesus.
1: Holy Mary, Mother of God, pray for us sinners, now and at the hour of our death. Amen. We pray the grace of God over Pennsylvania and every soul in that state.
2: Hail Mary, full of grace, the Lord is with thee. Blessed art thou among women, and blessed is the fruit of thy womb, Jesus.
1: Holy

0: soul in that state.
1: Hail Mary, full of grace, the Lord is with thee. Blessed art thou among women, and blessed is the fruit of thy womb, Jesus.
0: Holy Mary, Mother of God, pray for us sinners, now and at the hour of our death. Amen. We pray the grace of God over South Carolina and every soul in that state.
1: Hail Mary, full of grace, the Lord is with thee. Blessed art thou among women, and blessed is the fruit of thy womb, Jesus.
0: Holy Mary, Mother of God, pray for us sinners, now and at the hour of our death. Amen. For the conversion of our country.
1: Glory be to the Father, and to the Son, and to the Holy Spirit.
0: As it was in the beginning, is now, and ever shall be, world without end. Amen.
1: O my Jesus, forgive us our sins. Save us from the fires of hell. Lead all souls to heaven, especially those in most need of thy mercy.
0: The fifth luminous mystery, the institution of the Eucharist, for the restoration and protection of religious liberty and a true respect of life from the moment of conception until natural death. Our Father, who art in heaven, hallowed be thy name. Thy kingdom come, thy will be done, on earth as it is in heaven.
1: Give us this day our daily bread, and forgive us our trespasses, as we forgive those who trespass against us. And lead us not into temptation, but deliver us from evil. Amen.
0: We pray the grace of God over South Dakota and every soul in that state. Hail Mary, full of grace, the Lord is with thee. Blessed art thou among women, and blessed is the fruit of thy womb, Jesus.
1: Holy Mary, Mother of God, pray for us sinners, now and at the hour of our death. Amen.
0: We pray the grace of God over Tennessee and every soul in that state. Hail Mary, full of grace, the Lord is with thee. Blessed art thou among women, and blessed is the fruit of thy womb, Jesus.
1: Holy Mary, Mother of God, pray for us sinners, now and at the hour of our death. Amen.
0: We pray the grace of God over Texas and every soul in that state. Hail Mary, full of grace, the Lord is with thee. Blessed art thou among women, and blessed is the fruit of thy womb, Jesus.
1: Holy Mary, Mother of God, pray for us sinners, now and at the hour of our death. Amen.
0: We pray the grace of God over Utah and every soul in that state. Hail Mary, full of grace, the Lord is with thee. Blessed art thou among women, and blessed is the fruit of thy womb, Jesus.
1: Holy Mary, Mother of God, pray for us sinners now and at the hour of our death. Amen.
0: We pray the grace of God over Vermont and every soul in that state. Hail Mary, full of grace, the Lord is with thee. Blessed art thou among women, and blessed is the fruit of thy womb, Jesus.
1: Holy Mary, Mother of God, pray for us sinners now and at the hour of our death. Amen.
0: We pray the grace of God over Virginia and every soul in that state. Hail Mary, full of grace, the Lord is with thee. Blessed art thou among women, and blessed is the fruit of thy womb, Jesus.
1: Holy Mary, Mother of God, pray for us.

0: blessed is the fruit of thy womb, Jesus.
1: Holy Mary, Mother of God, pray for us sinners, now and at the hour of our death. Amen.
0: We pray the grace of God over Wisconsin and every soul in that state. Hail Mary, full of grace, the Lord is with thee. Blessed art thou among women, and blessed is the fruit of thy womb, Jesus.
1: Holy Mary, Mother of God, pray for us sinners, now and at the hour of our death. Amen.
0: We pray the grace of God over Wyoming and every soul in that state. Hail Mary, full of grace, the Lord is with thee. Blessed art thou among women, and blessed is the fruit of thy womb, Jesus.
1: Holy Mary, Mother of God, pray for us sinners, now and at the hour of our death. Amen.
0: For the conversion of our country. Glory be to the Father, and to the Son, and to the Holy Spirit.
1: As it was in the beginning, is now, and ever shall be, world without end. Amen.
0: O my Jesus,
1: forgive us our sins, save us from the fires of hell,
0: lead all souls to heaven, especially those in most need of thy mercy. Hail, Holy Queen, Mother of mercy, our life, our sweetness, and our hope. To thee do we cry, poor banished children of Eve. To thee do we send up our sighs, mourning and weeping in this vale of tears. Turn then, most gracious Advocate, thine eyes of mercy towards us, and after this our exile, show unto us the blessed fruit of thy womb, Jesus. O clement, O loving, O sweet Virgin Mary, pray for us, O Holy Mother of God,
1: that we may be made worthy of the promises of Christ.
0: Let us pray. O God, whose only begotten Son, by his life, death, and resurrection, has purchased for us the reward of eternal life, grant, we beseech thee, that by meditating upon these mysteries of the most holy Rosary of the Blessed Virgin Mary, we may imitate what they contain and obtain what they promise, through the same Christ, our Lord. Amen. Mary, my Immaculate Mother, help me to imitate your sinlessness by keeping my soul free from every willful sin by the faithful observance of God's commandments. 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Through prayer, may grace fill my soul with the life of God and transform me into a living image of Jesus, just as you were.
1: O Immaculate Conception, pray for us.
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0: 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The Bible used is the Revised Standard Version, Catholic Edition, specifically the Great Adventure Bible from Ascension. The Bible in a Year reading plan and all Bible in a Year episodes can be found at ascensionpress.com/BIY or on the Ascension app. To recap, as we continue reading the Old Testament prophets, we're hearing from Jeremiah, where the people have been urged to repent because the destruction of Jerusalem is coming. And we're hearing from Ezekiel, after the destruction, when God remains faithful and fulfills his promise to bring his people back home.
1: Hi, my name is Father Mike Schmitz, and you're listening to The Bible in a Year, where we encounter God's voice and live life through the lens of Scripture. Using the Great Adventure Bible timeline, we'll read all the way from Genesis to Revelation, discovering how the story of salvation unfolds and how we fit into that story today. The Great Adventure Bible timeline was developed by Jeff Cavins and is provided by Ascension, who produced and funded this program. It's day 232. We're reading only two chapters today. We're also reading a couple verses from Proverbs. And so we're going to dive right into it. Jeremiah 9, Ezekiel 39, Proverbs 15, 1 to 4. The book of the prophet Jeremiah, chapter 9. Oh, that my head were waters and my eyes a fountain of tears, that I might weep day and night for the slain of the daughter of my people. Oh, that I had in the desert a wayfarer's lodging place, that I might leave my people and go away from them. For they are all adulterers, a company of treacherous men. They bend their tongue like a bow. Falsehood and not truth has grown strong in the land, for they proceed from evil to evil, and they do not know me, says the Lord. Let everyone beware of his neighbor, and put no trust in any brother. For every brother is a supplanter, and every neighbor goes about as a slanderer. Everyone deceives his neighbor, and no one speaks the truth. They have taught their tongue to speak lies. They commit iniquity and are too weary to repent. Heaping oppression upon oppression and deceit upon deceit, they refuse to know me, says the Lord. Therefore, thus says the Lord of hosts, behold, I will refine them and test them, for what else can I do because of my people? Their tongue is a deadly arrow. It speaks deceitfully. With his mouth, each speaks peaceably to his neighbor, but in his heart, he plans an ambush for him. Shall I not punish them for these things, says the Lord? And shall I not avenge myself on a nation such as this? Take up weeping and wailing for the mountains, and a lamentation for the pastures of the wilderness, because they are laid waste so that no one passes through, and the lowing of cattle is not heard. Both the birds of the air and the beasts have fled and are gone. I will make Jerusalem a heap of ruins, a lair of jackals, and I will make the cities of Judah a desolation without inhabitant. Who is the man so wise that he can understand this? To whom has the mouth of the Lord spoken that he may declare it? Why is the land ruined and laid waste like a wilderness so that no one passes through? And the Lord says, because they have forsaken my law, which I set before them, and have not obeyed my voice or walked in accord with it, but have stubbornly followed their own hearts and have gone after the Baals as their fathers taught them. Therefore, thus says the Lord of hosts, the God of Israel, behold, I will feed this people with wormwood and give them poisonous water to drink. I will scatter them among the nations whom neither they nor their fathers have known, and I will send the sword after them until I have consumed them. Thus says the Lord of hosts, consider and call for the mourning women to come. Send for the skillful women to come. Let them make haste and raise a wailing over us, that our eyes may run down with tears and our eyelids gush with water. For a sound of wailing is heard from Zion. How we are ruined. We are utterly shamed because we have left the land, because they have cast down our dwellings. Hear, O women, the word of the Lord, and let your ear receive the word of his mouth. Teach to your daughters a lament, and each to her neighbor a dirge. For death has come up into our windows. It has entered our palaces, cutting off the children from the streets and the young men from the squares. Speak, thus says the Lord, the dead bodies of men shall fall like dung upon the open field, like sheaves after the reaper, and none shall gather them. Thus says the Lord, let not the wise man glory in his wisdom. Let not the mighty man glory in his might. Let not the rich man glory in his riches, but let him who glories glory in this, that he understands and knows me, that I am the Lord who practice steadfast love, justice, and righteousness in the earth. For in these things I delight, says the Lord. Behold, the days are coming, says the Lord, when I will punish all those who are circumcised but yet uncircumcised, Egypt, Judah, Edom, the sons of Ammon, Moab, and all who dwell in the desert that cut the corners of their hair, for all these nations are uncircumcised, and all the house of Israel is uncircumcised in heart. The book of the prophet Ezekiel, chapter 39, the fall of Gog. And you, son of man, prophesy against Gog and say, thus says the Lord God, behold, I am against you, O Gog, chief prince of Meshech and Tubal, and I will turn you about and drive you forward and bring you up from the uttermost parts of the north and lead you against the mountains of Israel. Then I will strike your bow from your left hand and will make your arrows drop out of your right hand. You shall fall upon the mountains of Israel, you and all your hordes and the peoples that are with you. I will give you to birds of prey of every sort and to the wild beasts to be devoured. You shall fall in the open field, for I have spoken, says the Lord God. I will send fire on Magog and on those who dwell securely in the islands, and they shall know that I am the Lord. And my holy name I will make known in the midst of my people Israel, and I will not let my holy name be profaned any more. And the nations shall know that I am the Lord, the Holy One in Israel. Behold, it is coming, and it will be brought about, says the Lord God. That is the day of which I have spoken. Then those who dwell in the cities of Israel will go forth and make fires of the weapons and burn them, shields and bucklers, bows and arrows, handpikes and spears, and they will make fires of them for 7 years, so that they will not need to take wood out of the field or cut down any out of the forests, for they will make their fires of the weapons. They will despoil those who despoiled them and plunder those who plundered them, says the Lord God. On that day, I will give to Gog a place for burial in Israel, the valley of the travelers east of the sea. It will block the travelers, for there Gog and all his multitude will be buried. It will be called the Valley of Hamon Gog. For 7 months, the house of Israel will be burying them in order to cleanse the land. All the people of the land will bury them, and it will redound to their honor on the day that I show my glory, says the Lord God. They will set apart men to pass through the land continually and bury those remaining upon the face of the land so as to cleanse it. At the end of 7 months, they will make their search. And when these pass through the land and anyone sees a man's bone, then he shall set up a sign by it till the buriers have buried it in the valley of Hamon Gog. A city, Hamonah, is there also. Thus shall they cleanse the land. As for you, son of man, thus says the Lord God, speak to the birds of every sort and to all beasts of the field. Assemble and come, gather from all sides to the sacrificial feast which I am preparing for you, a great sacrificial feast upon the mountains of Israel, and you shall eat flesh and drink blood. You shall eat the flesh of the mighty and drink the blood of the princes of the earth, of rams, of lambs, and of goats, of bulls, all of them fatlings of Bashan. And you shall eat fat till you are filled, and drink blood till you are drunk, at the sacrificial feast which I am preparing for you. And you shall be filled at my table with horses and riders, with mighty men and all kinds of warriors, says the Lord God. Israel to be restored. And I will set my glory among the nations, and all the nations shall see my judgment which I have executed, and my hand which I have laid on them. The house of Israel shall know that I am the Lord their God from that day forward. And the nations shall know that the house of Israel went into captivity for their iniquity, because they dealt so treacherously with me that I hid my face from them and gave them into the hand of their adversaries, and they all fell by the sword. I dealt with them according to their uncleanness and their transgressions, and hid my face from them. Therefore, thus says the Lord God, now I will restore the fortunes of Jacob, and have mercy upon the whole house of Israel. And I will be jealous for my holy name. They shall forget their shame and all the treachery they have practiced against me, when they dwell securely in their land with none to make them afraid, when I have brought them back from the peoples and gathered them from their enemies' lands, and through them have vindicated my holiness in the sight of many nations. Then they shall know that I am the Lord their God, because I sent them into exile among the nations and then gathered them into their own land. I will leave none of them remaining among the nations any more, and I will not hide my face any more from them when I pour out my spirit upon the house of Israel, says the Lord God. The book of Proverbs, chapter 15, verses 1 through 4. A soft answer turns away wrath, but a harsh word stirs up anger. The tongue of the wise dispenses knowledge, but the mouths of fools pour out folly. The eyes of the Lord are in every place, keeping watch on the evil and the good. A gentle tongue is a tree of life, but perverseness in it breaks the spirit. Father in heaven, we give you praise and glory. We ask you to please watch over our hearts and our minds. Watch over our what we say, the words we speak. Watch over the thoughts of our minds and the desires of our hearts, Lord God, because we know that we are good. We're made in your image and likeness, but we're also fallen. We're good, but broken. We're good, but fallen. And so we know that our minds are meant to know truth and our hearts are meant to love the true, the good, and the beautiful. Our hearts are meant to love you. And our mouths have been given to us to speak truth and to never deceive, to never blaspheme, but to only to build up, never to tear down. And so, Lord God, we ask you to please touch our minds with your spirit so that we can be filled with your truth and understand truthfully. Touch our hearts with your spirit that we can love as you love, and touch our mouths, our God, that we don't pour out folly, but that we only say the words that people really need to hear, words that will help them. In Jesus' name we pray. Amen. In the name of the Father, and of the Son, and of the Holy Spirit. Amen. Maybe words that will help them. Also, not only words to build up the people around us, but also words to glorify the Lord. That was another little part of the prayer today. Gosh, you guys, Jeremiah, remember him? Remember him? We've been walking with him for the last 10 days or so. Jeremiah is who? He's the weeping prophet. And the very beginning of chapter 9, he says this. He says, "Oh, that my head were waters and my eyes a fountain of tears, that I might weep day and night for the slain of the daughter of my people." He goes on, he uses even some really very graphic imagery about tears. And it's really kind of beautiful, where he talks about just his eyes being full of water and just coming, pouring out. He says this, this is verse 18. "Let our eyes they run down with tears, and our eyelids gush with water." There's something about that that just reminds us that for Jeremiah, this is not just something that he knows is wrong. It's not just something that he says, "You guys are doing the wrong thing." He doesn't just want to be right. His heart is broken by this. I mean, I think it's easy sometimes to be angry, you know, when we see injustice, and that's a proper response to it. But to allow evil not just to stir us to anger, where we get mad at people for the evil that they do, but that it breaks our hearts, because we know that just like we are good but fallen, here are our brothers and sisters around us, around the world, around our communities, who are also good but fallen. And so sometimes we just don't let it break our hearts. Sometimes we just get mad. Of course, anger on its own is neither good nor bad, and even sorrow on its own is neither good or bad. But oftentimes we recognize evil for what it is and it breaks our heart, or we recognize evil for what it is and it gets us angry. The next step, of course, is to act on this, and not to act in anger, but to act to build up. And this is the thing, that here's Jeremiah, who is calling the people in the midst of his sorrow and also in the midst of his anger. I mean, he even says this in verse 2. He says, "Oh, that I had in the desert a wayfarer's lodging place, that I might leave my people and go away from them." He's like, yeah, also, I'm not really happy with them, in the sense that, yes, I'm sorry, I'm grieved by this evil I see, but also I don't want to be with them. I want to be away from them, because they're all adulterers, company of treacherous men. They've been there. This is just great. Jeremiah and his scribe, Baruch, they are just the great team. He says, "They bend their tongue like a bow. Falsehood and truth has grown strong in the land. They proceed from evil to evil, and they do not know me." And just that's very, what's the word? Poetic, I think, is probably the best word. He goes on to tell us that, "Let everyone beware of his neighbor, put no trust in any brother." And this is the reality, of course, is that when someone has revealed that they can't be trusted, when a neighbor has been revealed that their word or their promises are just as often false as they are true, then we have to beware of that person. Even if they're a brother, even if they're someone close to us, even if they're family, if they have revealed that they can't be trusted, then here's Jeremiah, who says, yeah, the people around you, your family, your neighbors, as they turn away from the Lord and don't repent, keep that in mind. Note that, and note not in the sense of condemnation or judgment, but in the sense of, if they're not going to be true to their promise to the Lord, they're not going to be true to their promise to the important people in their lives, then keep this in mind. They probably won't be true in their promises to you as well. But one of the things I want to really highlight, not only is Jeremiah's, you know, called to repent and called to weep over the coming destruction of Jerusalem. But in the end of chapter 9, there are these two verses that just are really, really powerful. In verse 23 and 24, Jeremiah says, "Thus says the Lord, let not the wise man glory in his wisdom. Let not the mighty man glory in his might. Let not the rich man glory in his riches." So all these things we put our trust in, right? We put our trust in our own wisdom. We put our trust in our own might or in our riches. But let him who glories, glory in this. This is the one thing to glory in, that he understands and knows me, that I am the Lord who practice steadfast love, justice, and righteousness in the earth. For in these things I delight, says the Lord. That's incredible. That the one who glories, glory in this, that you understand and know God. That's that just blows my mind. It blows my heart out of my chest. Just what a gift. And what we've been doing for the last 232 days, we've been allowing God to speak to us and to shape our hearts, to reveal who he is. And here's the result. We get to glory in the fact that, no, Lord God, you've revealed yourself to us. And so we know you. That's part of this incredible, incredible community, because I think a lot of us probably didn't know God as well as we do now, because God's word proclaimed to us does this. It shapes our eyes. It shapes the way we see the world. It shapes the way we see other people. It shapes the way we see ourselves. And maybe above everything else, it shapes the way that we see God himself, that his word gives us what we call a biblical worldview, and maybe a biblical God view, right? Where we get to see him as he is. And that changes our hearts, hopefully. You know, in Ezekiel, remember, this is after the destruction of Jerusalem. We talked about that yesterday, how here's God's promise that the dead dry bones. And we talked about the two sticks in Ezekiel's hand that would say that God is saying, I'm going to bring them back. I'm going to bring them back. But here today, we also have, once again, Israel to be restored. And there's some so powerful. He says, after they're restored, they shall forget their shame and all the treachery they have practiced against me when they dwell securely in their land with none to make them afraid. Golly, jeepers creepers. That's just, I mean, there are so many around us, right? There's so many things about this world, so many enemies we might have inside us and outside of us, both maybe physical enemies or definitely spiritual enemies. But here is God saying, okay, listen, you're all in Babylon. Jerusalem is destroyed and the temple is destroyed and the kingdom is destroyed, and I'm going to bring you back home. That's who's talking to that people. That's the context, right? Obviously, we don't want to take that out of context. But also, by extension, we can say this, that God is speaking to his people here. We're living in this exile as well. We're far from our homeland, because this is not our home. This is where we're called to live, but our homeland is the kingdom of God in heaven. And yet, we're not there, so we listen to God's promise. They shall forget their shame and all the treachery they have practiced against me when they dwell securely in their land with none to make them afraid. And what's the heart of that land? What's the heart of heaven? Is, he says, then they shall know. This is verse 28 of chapter 39. Then they shall know that I am the Lord their God, because I sent them into exile among the nations and then gathered them into their own land. I will leave none of them remaining among the nations anymore, and I will not hide my face anymore from them when I pour my spirit upon the house of Israel, says the Lord God. Remember that all throughout Ezekiel, all of these things, everything that God allows the people to go through, that he puts them through, that whether it be destruction and exile or being restored and gathered back, all of it is so that he says, then they will know that I am the Lord their God, that then they will see my holiness, then they will know who I am. And that's an incredible gift, to be able to see the Lord's holiness, to know who he is, and yeah, to be restored, even in the midst of exile, because we find ourselves in exile in one way or another. Now, last little note, starting tomorrow, we're going to have a number of chapters, maybe 8-ish, where we're going to have a vision of the temple. And this is going to be a vision of that Ezekiel gets, that is a picture of, here is, when you get back home, when you get back to the temple, this is kind of this way that the Lord God reveals to Ezekiel, here's how I want the temple to be constructed. It's an interesting kind of thing, because it was never constructed like this. It had never been and has never been. And who knows, maybe only in heaven will it be. But we get, for the next 8 chapters in Ezekiel's book, that we get to hear about, kind of, it's going to be a little, kind of like, remember back in Deuteronomy? Remember back in Numbers? Remember back in Leviticus when we had some of those cubits by cubits and all those kinds of things? We're going to be taking a blast from the past and get some of those for the next 8 chapters in Ezekiel. But it's all God's word. And so we let the Lord speak to us in his word this day and every day, including tomorrow. I'm praying for you. Please pray for me. My name is Father Mike, and I cannot wait to see you tomorrow. God bless.

0: That was day 232 of Bible in a Year with Father Mike Schmitz. And now we'd like to share audio from a video called The Virtue That Takes Virtue to the Next Level with Father Mike from the Ascension Presents YouTube channel.
1: Hi, my name is Father Mike Schmitz, and this is Ascension Presents. I'm thinking about these two saints. Here's two very, very different saints. One is St. Catherine Drexel, born in the United States, and Blessed Solanus Casey. Well, he's blessed, not necessarily declared a saint yet, but also born in the United States. But really, really different and also really, really the same. So St. Catherine Drexel was an heiress. So she was raised in an incredibly wealthy, family. So she millionaire, multimillionaire, even like way, way, way back when multimillionaire would be multimillionaire kind of a situation. Blessed Solanus Casey, I think grew up in Stillwater, Minnesota. So, not only is he local to me, but he also was in a, from a pretty poor family. St. Catherine Drexel, when she entered religious life, she became a not only religious sister, she became the foundress of a religious community that, served, the Native American people of the United States, that served the African American people of the United States. In fact, she and her sister, her like biological sister, as well as her sister's sisters, they created groups. They used their wealth. They used their influence. They used their faith to create institutions and programs that helped Native Americans have upward mobility and helped African Americans have upward mobility. In fact, Xavier University in Louisiana, founded by St. Catherine Drexel and her sisters, the first black university in this country. So did incredible things for so many people that basically she spent her life helping people that others thought were unworthy of help up. On the other hand, Blessed Solanus Casey became a religious brother, and basically used a broom. I mean, he swept the monastery. He answered the door. They call that a porter. He answered the door at the monastery. That's what he did. Whereas Catherine Drexel picked up people who, people thought were garbage. Blessed Solanus Casey just picked up garbage. And both of them, not only are saints, both of them have a virtue in common with each other that I want to talk about today. And that virtue is called magnanimity. Now, there's other important virtues, right? Humility is kind of the initial virtue that all of us need to have. We'll talk about that in a second. But also, the virtue of faith, very important. Hope, love, the greatest of these is love. Absolutely, very, very essential. But magnanimity is something unique, and it is something that you might even say takes all these other virtues, virtue of humility and love and faith and hope and justice and temperance, all of them and raises them to the level of excellence. In fact, that's what it is to be magnanimous. Magnanimity refers to greatness of soul, like magnus and animus, or magna animus is great and anima is your soul. So greatness of soul, greatness of spirit, greatness of heart is another way to say that that's what it is to be, have magnanimity. St. Thomas Aquinas said it like this. He said, magnanimity is the stretching forth of the mind, or stretching forth of the heart, stretching forth of the soul. Let's say this. Magnanimity is the stretching forth of the person towards great things, towards excellence. And this is so incredible and so incredibly important, because it is not the same thing as pride. There's the prideful person that thinks, well, I rely on my own gifts, that I am great because of myself. Magnanimity says, no, I am recognizing the fact that God gave me certain gifts and that he is calling me towards excellence in those gifts. And so now I have this stretching forth of my soul, stretching forth of my heart, stretching forth of myself towards excellence, towards great things when it comes to using the gifts that God has given me. And this is so incredibly important why this is not the same thing as pride. Pride is, these are my gifts, and I will use them however I see fit. Magnanimity is, the Lord has gifted me, and now in order to honor him to the degree that he has gifted me, I use these gifts. In fact, you've heard the saying, who you are is God's gift to you. Who you become is your gift back to God, right? That's kind of, in a nutshell, magnanimity. Who you are is God's gift to you, or the gifts you have are God's gift to you. What you do with them, who you become with them, is your gift back to God. And so here's the thing. Every saint has to be magnanimous, have that greatness of soul, that great stretching forth to do great things, to be great for the Lord. So St. Catherine Drexel, She realizes, okay, God has given me all of these gifts, all of these opportunities. He has blessed me abundantly with his love. And so I have to use them to the utmost of my ability. She stretched forth to great things. But so did Blessed Solanus Casey. He's like, the Lord has given me these gifts. And so part of those gifts would be excellence in my small corner of the world, my small corner of the world where I don't necessarily make a name for myself, where no one necessarily knows these gifts that I have. But he also, like St. Catherine Drexel, stretched forth the gifts towards the, using the gifts which God had given him towards excellence. That's the thing is that, like, if you want to be a saint, if I want to be a saint, I absolutely have to be magnanimous, which means I need to reject any temptation towards the opposite of magnanimity, which is pusillanimity, which is not as fun to say, but is more difficult. Basically, pusillanimous, to be pusillanimous is littleness of spirit. It's, in some ways, it's timidity. And here's the important thing. Sometimes, well, I said, maybe I said that three times already. Sometimes we conflate humility with timidity. That if you're humble, you shrink back. That's not true. If I'm timid, I shrink back. To be humble is to acknowledge the truth. And the truth is, the Lord has given me certain gifts. I bring to the table certain faults. So I have these strengths, I have these weaknesses, I have this grace that he's been given me, I have these sins that I've chosen. Humility acknowledges that truth and then says, in the midst of all of this, now how do I stretch forth towards excellence in whatever it is, whatever God has blessed you, whether that is as a mom, as a dad, as a husband, wife, as a single person, whatever task you've been given, whatever gift you've been given to say, okay, magnanimity calls me what? Calls me forth to excellence, not to timidity, not to pusillanimity, not to the sense of like pretending at being small. In fact, there's this, you know, kind of famous, I don't know if it's a poem or a number of stanzas, doesn't rhyme, so I don't know. But it talks about the temptation we have to play at being small. The temptation we have to like to shrink back. And yet the saint cannot afford to do this. Why? Here's the last thing. Because magnanimity is not honoring oneself. Magnanimity is giving God glory by using the gifts he's given for his glory. And that's it. It's not now I'm famous, now I'm influential, now I'm important. It is, I am simply using the gifts God has given me so that he is known more, so that he is loved more, so that he is glorified and honored more. In fact, the saints have said that the degree to which the person knows the love of God is the degree to which they want to pour forth the love of God in this world. The degree to which you know God's blessings in your life is the degree to which you want to allow those blessings to flow through you to others. The degree to which you know God is good and great and excellent is the degree to which you want to live a life that is good and great and excellent. Stretch forth your mind, your soul, stretch forth your life towards excellence, towards great things, and be magnanimous. Ultimately, take the gifts God's given you and say, Lord, I'm going to do everything I possibly can with these gifts so that you are known, you are loved, you are glorified, and others may be drawn to your goodness through this excellence. Ah, magnanimity, so good. St. Catherine Drexel, pray for us. Blessed Solanus Casey, pray for us. From all of us here at Ascension Presents, my name is Father Mike. God bless.
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0: 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The catechism used is the Ascension edition of the catechism, which includes the Foundations of Faith approach. You can follow along in any recent version of the Catechism of the Catholic Church. A reading plan and all Catechism in a Year episodes can be found at ascensionpress.com/CIY or on the Ascension app. God did not have to create us, yet He chose to make us in His own image. Each one of us is a beautiful, unrepeatable creation worthy of honor and dignity. Today we talk about how we're each also made for heaven and have been given the free will to choose to get there.
1: Hi, my name is Father Mike Schmitz, and you're listening to the Catechism in a Year, where we encounter God's plan of sheer goodness for us, revealed in Scripture, and passed down through the tradition of the Catholic faith. The Catechism in a Year is provided by Ascension, who produced and funded this program. In 365 days, we'll read through the Catechism of the Catholic Church, discovering our identity in God's family as we journey together toward our heavenly home. Today is day 232, reading paragraphs 1699 to 1715, which sounds like a lot, but there's some nuggets at the end here. Do we have this one section, just introducing chapter one, the dignity of the human person, article, man in the image of God, which is what we're going to talk about. And then tomorrow we'll talk about article two, our vocation to beatitude. And so there's this, it's kind of like this intro that the church gives us in setting the stage, kind of like yesterday set the stage where it's like, okay, here's the high call. Everything begins with Jesus. It ends with Jesus. The fact that God has made us into His sons and daughters means we're called to more. And so here, the church today, it says, okay, so this is the vocation, life in the Spirit. And this begins with the dignity of the human person. You're made in the image and likeness of God. And because you've been redeemed, because God has poured out His Holy Spirit into you, that we have to live in a certain way. And so we're going to talk about, in fact, paragraph 1700, it's going to break down articles 1 through article 8. So for example, article 1 is the dignity of the human person is rooted in His creation, image and likeness of God. Article 2 is that dignity is fulfilled in His vocation to divine beatitude. Article 3 is it is essential to a human being freely to direct himself to this fulfillment. And it goes on to 8 articles. And so all 8 of those will be will be very much summarized in just a few words in paragraph 1700. If you have a catechism in front of you, you can follow along much more easily. But by this point, it's day 232. You know how to listen along. You might listen, you might read and listen. I don't know how you do it, but man, you've been doing it for 231 days, and here we are on day 232. So let us pray as we launch into this day today. Father in heaven, we give You praise. Thank You so much. Thank You for this group of people. Thank You for this community of CIYers. Thank You for helping each one of us today to press play. Thank You for helping each one of us today to be open once again to Your high call, to be open once again to what it is, not just that what You want from us, but what You want for us. You've made us in Your very image, and You call us to treat everyone we meet as they are made in Your image. So today, Father, we don't just want to have the idea that every human person has dignity. We want to have the reality. We want to have that change our actions, how we look at people, how we treat people, how we speak to them, how we think of them. Help us to never, ever forget that the people surrounding us are made in Your image and likeness. The people surrounding us have an incredible dignity that cannot be taken away. Help us to treat each other in that dignity and to treat ourselves with that dignity. And by doing so, help us to honor You. In Jesus' name we pray. Amen. In the name of the Father and of the Son and of the Holy Spirit. Amen. It is day 232. We're reading paragraphs 1699 to 1715. Section 1, Man's Vocation, Life in the Spirit. Life in the Holy Spirit fulfills the vocation of man. Chapter 1. This life is made up of divine charity and human solidarity. Chapter 2. It is graciously offered as salvation. Chapter 3. Chapter 1. The dignity of the human person.
7: The dignity of the human person is rooted in his creation in the image and likeness of God. Article 1. It is fulfilled in his vocation to divine beatitude. Article 2. It is essential to a human being freely to direct himself to this fulfillment. Article 3. By his deliberate actions, Article 4, the human person does or does not conform to the good promised by God and attested by moral conscience. Article 5. Human beings make their own contribution to their interior growth. They make their whole sentient and spiritual lives into means of this growth. Article 6. With the help of grace, they grow in virtue. Article 7. Avoid sin, and if they sin, they entrust themselves, as did the prodigal son, to the mercy of our Father in heaven. Article 8. In this way, they attain to the perfection of charity. Article 1. Man, the image of God. Christ, in the very revelation of the mystery of the Father and of his love, makes man fully manifest to himself and brings to light his exalted vocation. It is in Christ, the image of the invisible God, that man has been created in the image and likeness of the Creator. It is in Christ, Redeemer and Savior, that the divine image, disfigured in man by the first sin, has been restored to its original beauty and ennobled by the grace of God. The divine image is present in every man. It shines forth in the communion of persons in the likeness of the unity of the divine persons among themselves. See chapter 2. Endowed with a spiritual and immortal soul, the human person is the only creature on earth that God has willed for its own sake. From his conception, he is destined for eternal beatitude. The human person participates in the light and power of the divine spirit. By his reason, he is capable of understanding the order of things established by the Creator. By free will, he is capable of directing himself toward his true good. He finds his perfection in seeking and loving what is true and good. By virtue of his soul and his spiritual powers of intellect and will, man is endowed with freedom, an outstanding manifestation of the divine image. By his reason, man recognizes the voice of God, which urges him to do what is good and avoid what is evil. Everyone is obliged to follow this law, which makes itself heard in conscience and is fulfilled in the love of God and of neighbor. Living a moral life bears witness to the dignity of the person. Man, enticed by the evil one, abused his freedom at the very beginning of history. He succumbed to temptation and did what was evil. He still desires the good, but his nature bears the wound of original sin. He is now inclined to evil and subject to error. Man is divided in himself. As a result, the whole life of men, both individual and social, shows itself to be a struggle and a dramatic one between good and evil, between light and darkness. By his passion, Christ delivered us from Satan and from sin. He merited for us the new life in the Holy Spirit. His grace restores what sin had damaged in us. He who believes in Christ becomes a son of God. This filial adoption transforms him by giving him the ability to follow the example of Christ. It makes him capable of acting rightly and doing good. In union with his Savior, the disciple attains the perfection of charity, which is holiness. Having matured in grace, the moral life blossoms into eternal life in the glory of heaven. In brief, Christ makes man fully manifest to man himself and brings to light his exalted vocation. Endowed with a spiritual soul, with intellect, and with free will, the human person is from his very conception ordered to God and destined for eternal beatitude. He pursues his perfection in seeking and loving what is true and good. In man, true freedom is an outstanding manifestation of the divine image. Man is obliged to follow the moral law, which urges him to do what is good and avoid what is evil. This law makes itself heard in his conscience. Man, having been wounded in his nature by original sin, is subject to error and inclined to evil in exercising his freedom. He who believes in Christ has new life in the Holy Spirit. The moral life, increased and brought to maturity in grace, is to reach its fulfillment in the glory of heaven. Okay, paragraphs 1699 to 1715, this section 1, chapter 1, article 1, all of that. So again, chapter 1, that dignity of the human person, that bullet point, not a bullet point, it's called a paragraph 1700. breaks down, here's all these articles that we're going to go through. We went through article one today, tomorrow. We'll go through article two, that our vocation is divine beatitude. We're made for God. But today in article one, we're highlighting this fact that the fact is that in the very revelation of the mystery of the Father and of his love, Jesus makes man fully manifest to himself. But another way to say it is Jesus reveals man fully to himself. That's it. That Jesus reveals to us, to human beings, who we are and what we are, where we come from, where we're going, why we are. I mean, think about this. Have you ever wondered what life would be like if you didn't know that God existed, if you didn't know that he made you on purpose, if you didn't know why he made you? Remember going back to the very, very first day, the first paragraph in a plan of sheer goodness. Because God wants us to share his divine life. Think about how, again, Jesus reveals man fully to himself. Jesus reveals you fully to yourself. You know who you are in Jesus Christ. That means made in God's image and likeness. You know why you are, that he made you so that you could share in his divine life. You know where you come from. You know where you are going. Now, at the same time, even though, yes, we are made in the divine image, at the same time we experience this divine image disfigured in us by the first sin, becomes restored to its original beauty and ennobled by the grace of God in Jesus Christ. And so the next few paragraphs, 1702 to the end, it's the gospel presentation. As someone asks what you believe, you could just recite the creed if you wanted to. You could recite the Apostles' Creed. You could recite the Nicene Creed. Or you could say, read paragraphs 1701 to 1709 in the Catechism, because this is the story of the gospel, right? Paragraph 1701, God made human beings in his image and likeness in a plan of sheer goodness. God, who's good, made us in his image and likeness. And at the same time, we got broken, right? Sin broke us. 1702 says, yet the divine image is present in every human being. Every human being. And so it shines forth when we're individuals, and it shines forth when we're in community with each other. 1703, what is human being? The human person is someone who's endowed with a spiritual and immortal soul. That, yes, you are a body, you are a soul. That you have that. Now, here's this big statement. This statement comes from the Second Vatican Council document called Gaudium et Spes. I know you've heard of this one before. And it says this: the human person is the only creature on earth that God willed for its own sake. This was, and some people find this controversial. At the same time, scripture seems to bear witness to this. And the church tradition seems to bear witness to this. The human person is the only creature on earth that God has willed for its own sake. That God didn't make us for another purpose other than to share in God's divine beatitude. He didn't make us because he needed us. He didn't make us for some other purpose. It's one of the reasons, because of this, because you as human being are the only kind of creature that God has willed for your own sake, for its own sake. That means that human beings can never merely be used. We have to be loved, right? Because if something is for some other sake, then it can be used. Here's a hammer. Yeah, that's for the sake of driving in nails. It's not for its own sake. The hammer doesn't exist for its own sake. It exists in order to drive in nails. You can use a hammer. But a person exists for their own sake. Therefore, we may never merely use a person. Now, think of the person at the cash register, the person at the checkout line. Now, we're kind of in some ways using them, but we may never use them as a tool. Like the self-checkout versus a human being checking you out are two vastly different things. The self-checkout, yes, it's just a machine. That is made not for its own sake. That's just a tool. But the person who is using that machine, that person has been made for their own sake. And from their very beginning of their existence, from the very moment of their conception, they're destined for eternal beatitude. Now, this is the next thing to highlight, that you're destined for eternal beatitude. Every human being, God wants this is called the universal call to holiness. God has destined every person who's ever lived, he's destined them for heaven, eternal beatitude. Now, what is it to be destined? Destined doesn't mean that this is fate. It just means you have a destination, right? So we believe in destiny only in the sense that we believe you have a destination you're made for. So God made every person for heaven, even if we don't choose heaven. That's what he made us for. He made us to choose heaven. So keep that in mind as we move forward. Every human being has been created for this end, this good of being united with God for eternity. Going on, 1704, the human person, we participate in the light and power of the divine spirit. Because we have reason, We're capable of understanding the order of things. Like we have an intellect, right? Maybe being made in God's image and likeness, we have an intellect. And so we can understand the order of things. We can understand this world in some ways. We also not only have an intellect, we also have free will. And paragraph 1704 says, by free will, we're capable of directing ourselves towards the true good. So not only you have an intellect, you have to use it, right? If God's given you an intellect, we have to use it. We have to strive after grasping the truth and what is good, what is beautiful. But then we have to use that free will to choose the good, to choose the beautiful, and to choose the truth. This is the high call. It is the blessing. It is also the burden, because we could also choose the opposite. Like we talked about yesterday, there's good and evil before every one of us, and we can choose evil. And not only that, but even though we're still made in God's image, paragraph 1706 highlights the fact that there is the voice of God that speaks inside of us to do what is good and avoid what is evil. And we're obliged to follow that law, which makes itself heard in conscience. But 1707, man enticed by the evil one abused his freedom at the very beginning of history. So we recognize here's the fall of humanity in Genesis chapter 3, that here's human beings who succumbed to temptation, did what was evil. In our nature, we're still good. He even says he still desires the good. Like, you still desire the good, but our nature bears the wound of original sin. And now we're inclined to evil and subject to error, which means that we're attracted. Remember that $25,000 word, concupiscence. We have this attraction to evil. We're now inclined to evil and we're subject to error. We have intellect, but the intellect's been darkened. We have a free will that we can choose the good, but we can also fail to choose the good. So again, we still have these innate gifts that God has given to us, being in his image and likeness. And at the same time, those gifts have been distorted. Those gifts have been affected by sin. And here's where paragraph 1708 and 1709 come in and just like come in guns blazing, amazing. By his passion, Christ delivered us from Satan and from sin. He merited for us the new life in the Holy Spirit. His grace restores what sin had damaged in us. Remember that line from Gaudium et Spes once again, man is divided in himself. Alexander Solzhenitsyn, who pointed out that the dividing line between good and evil passes straight through the human heart. As a result, the whole life of men, both individual and social, shows itself to be a struggle and a dramatic one between good and evil, between light and darkness. And here's Jesus, who comes and by his passion, death, and resurrection, delivers us from Satan and from sin, gives us the new life in the Holy Spirit. He merited that. We didn't merit that. He merited that for us. And his grace restores what sin had damaged in us. And now, 1709, he who believes in Christ becomes a son of God. And this filial adoption, right? This God has made you. He's adopted you as his daughter. He's adopted you as his son. That transforms you by giving you the ability to follow the example of Christ. It makes you capable of acting rightly and doing good. And this is just the power. That last two sentences here, in union with his Savior, the disciple attains the perfection of charity, which is holiness. This is what God wants for you. Having matured in grace, the moral life blossoms into eternal life in the glory of heaven. This is, man, as we move forward, again, I went talking with Dr. Healy a couple days ago and yesterday and today, like, okay, here, guys, let's go. Let's strap in. It's going to be really tough. At the same time, let's be real. Sin is difficult. It is difficult to live in sin. It is depressing. It is saddening. It is painful. Yes, it is a challenge. Yes, it takes effort to choose the good. But with God's grace, we can. And that is a life of joy and of freedom. As we move forward, we recognize that all these things are true. God is good. He made us good. But then with our free will that he gave us, our intellect that he gave us, we broke. We said no to him. And now we live in this place of brokenness. We have an intellect, but it's been darkened. We have a will that's been weakened. We're made for love, but we simply more often choose to use. And yet here is Jesus, who delivered us from Satan and from sin. He merited for us the new gift of life in the Holy Spirit. His grace restores what sin had damaged in us. And now we can say yes to that. We can live a life of power. We can live a life of freedom and joy. And that's what this next section is all about. And I think I might have like held up the, it's going to be tough, you guys. It's going to be really hard. Maybe a little bit too much. Because it's going to be beautiful. It's going to be an incredible call. If you and I are willing to hear the voice of God in all of this and say, okay, God, meet me with your grace, meet me with your power so I can walk this walk, so I can live this life, it'll be a season of joy. Not just a season of joy, a season of joy that leads you to an eternity of joy. So do not be afraid. Do not be afraid. God has your back. He has fought for you. He continues to fight for you. I'm praying for you. I will continue to pray for you. Please pray for me. My name is Father Mike. I cannot wait to see you tomorrow. God bless.
0: That was day 232 of Catechism in a Year with Father Mike Schmitz. And now we'd like to share audio from the Ascension app with Dr. Scott Solem, answering a question about big T tradition and little T tradition.
8: Can you further explain the difference between big T tradition and little T tradition and give examples of each? This question should be relatively straightforward, because I've just tried to do a little bit of a building block regarding sacred tradition with the capital T. I'm just going to drop down from where we were, paragraph 80. We're going to drop down to paragraph 83, where it says apostolic tradition and ecclesial traditions. And funnily enough, where it says apostolic tradition, that's a capital T. Where it says ecclesial traditions, that's a small T. I'm going to read the first sentence, then we'll talk about it, and I'll try to give you a couple examples. The tradition, capital T, here in question, comes from the apostles and hands on what they receive from Jesus' teaching and example and what they learn from the Holy Spirit. This is apostolic tradition, which obviously it's apostolic tradition. It comes from the apostles themselves who heard it from Jesus. The first generation of Christians did not yet have written a New Testament, and the New Testament itself demonstrates the process of living tradition. Then here's the money sentence for us. Tradition is to be distinguished from the various theological, disciplinary, liturgical, or devotional traditions born in the local churches over time. They are the particular forms adapted to different places and times. Capital T, small t. Maybe two examples will help. Maybe I should have started with the examples themselves. Large T tradition, the understanding that the Holy Eucharist is Jesus Christ's body, blood, soul, and divinity. In other words, transubstantiation, and the way that was communicated in particular at the Council of Trent. That's a large T tradition. It's a teaching that comes from tradition and, of course, is rooted, obviously, in sacred scripture. You don't find the word transubstantiation in scripture, though, do you? Now, small T tradition, you may have noticed that we have something called the Feast of Corpus Christi. In the East, they don't celebrate Corpus Christi. In the West, we do. That's a small T tradition that really is a way of kind of living out, particularizing the reality that Jesus is present, body, blood, soul, and divinity. So you have this big T, that's transubstantiation, small T, the way that's celebrated perhaps on Corpus Christi. Maybe another example, I'll go for one more here. Mary, our Blessed Mother's Assumption at the end of her earthly life, body and soul, etc. That's big T tradition. Obviously, there's ways in which it's implicit in scripture, and we could go a long way down that route. But for now, that's big T tradition. Now, what about a Marian procession that is held on August 15th? I happened to have this, I had a great kind of awakening, so to speak, by the Holy Spirit when I was in Peru this one summer after my junior year in college, and I got to witness my first ever Marian procession. I'm from Minnesota. There weren't a lot of Marian processions where, at least where I grew up. But there they were celebrating in a unique, particular and enculturated way, Mary's Assumption. That's a small T, which is really an expression of the large T tradition and the teaching of Mary and her Assumption into heaven. So there's a distinction there, and the distinctions, I suppose, are important. I would simply perhaps end by saying the small T traditions are really, really important. The fact that they're small T doesn't mean just kind of do away with them. There's a way in which God accommodates himself, right, to particular cultures and to particular peoples, and the way in which these local churches take up large T tradition and kind of enculturate it and produce perhaps

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1: Join the Knights of Columbus Bishop Thomas J. Flanagan Chapter for the 2026 Clergy and Religious Appreciation Dinner on Friday, September 18th from 6 to 9 p.m. at the St. Paul Community Center. 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
6: 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Sean Rice here, Vice President of Mission Development for the Guadalupe Radio Network. 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
7: There's a lot of fake news out there about what church history actually is. I am so grateful that on the next episode of Morning Joy, we're going to be uncovering actual church history. For example, the church where the Council of Nicaea actually took place was recently discovered. Additionally, we're going to be talking about St. Pius X, not the society. 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
8: Our family had been going through crisis. 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
12: 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Welcome to Ave Maria in the Afternoon, examining the world through the lens of faith from the heart of the church to help us navigate the culture. Here's Dr. Marcus Peter.
13: Good afternoon. Thank you very much for joining us on this hour of Ave Maria in the Afternoon. I'm Marcus Peter, and as usual,

0: I'm honored and blessed to be with all of you. And I'm fully aware of just how blessed I am to have this time to spend with all of you. We're going to begin by talking with my friend, Dr. Matthew Bunsen. Matthew is, as you all know, part of EWTN News Vice President, Editorial Director, and he joins us every week with a tremendous amount of wisdom and insight into what's happening in the life of the church nationally and across the world. What I want to highlight is one of the more, let's just say, confusing pieces of news. This has to do with the Catholic Biblical Association of America, CBA, of which I am a part. I'm a scripture scholar, and I am actually a member of the Catholic Biblical Association of America. And for the most part, a lot of the scholarly publications that come out of the CBA tends to be very insightful. And I'm grateful to receive of Catholic Biblical Quarterly and to be able to contribute however I can. However, they've recently named Amy Jill Levine. She's a Old and New Testament scholar and a Jewish woman. She has no practice in the Catholic faith. She has, now I've known her scholarly work for a while now, and as far as strict biblical, especially from a covenantal perspective, scholarship is concerned, she tends to do good work. She has also made a statement that she has no desire to stand against doctrinal stances pertaining to the reading of the scriptures, in effort to say that she will strive to honor the Catholic reading of the scriptures. However, in her own scholarly work, it was brought to my attention, she's published in the past pertaining to certain immoral situations, but trying to justify it from a biblical perspective. So this is going to be a tremendously confusing thing, and Matthew and I are going to talk about it. Now, that's one of the many pieces of news we'll talk about. After that, we're going to talk about Toy Story 5, and specifically how Toy Story 5 speaks to the cultural shift we're seeing in the United States of America. Toy stores are dying. And Toy Story 5 actually tends to touch on that very reality that perhaps the era of physical toys needs to come back for the sake of the formation of the imagination of our children. I'm going to talk about this particular movie and issues pertaining to it with my friend Paul Kengel. For now, the headlines.
1: Thank you, Marcus, and good afternoon, everyone. This is your Ave Maria Radio News for Thursday, August 20th. It's the Feast of St. Bernard of Clairvaux. And today's news is brought to you by Ave Maria University. Your vocation location is at avemaria.edu. President Trump says he's making plans to meet with North Korean leader Kim Jong-un this year. While speaking outside the White House on Wednesday, Trump was asked about his relationship with Kim. He said he gets along with him very well and added, as long as we have a smart president, he's going to be fine. Neither the White House nor North Korea have confirmed plans for a meeting. Five Americans are dead after a helicopter crash in eastern Africa. Officials in Kenya say seven people were on board the charter flight when it crashed Wednesday into a remote area of Nairobi. All six passengers and the pilot were killed. The State Department has confirmed that five Americans were among the passengers. Testimony resumes today in Massachusetts in the Lindsay Clancy murder trial. On Wednesday, Clancy's psychiatrist took the witness stand and said Clancy had been diagnosed with bipolar disorder and remains a suicide risk. Clancy is pleading not guilty to strangling her three young children in 2023, claiming she had postpartum psychosis. And fewer Americans say they drink alcohol than at any time since at least 1939. A new Gallup survey finds that for the second year in a row, 54% say they imbibe, the lowest number since the poll started. Just over half of Americans say drinking one or two alcoholic beverages a day is bad for your health. From the AveMariaRadio.net news desk, I'm Dan McGraw.
0: Good afternoon and welcome back. I'm Marcus Peter. Talking with Dr. Matthew Bunsen, Vice President and Editorial Director of EWTN News. He joins us very generously every single week to shed light on some of the new events pertaining to the life of the church in the United States and the world. Matthew, thank you for joining us. How are you?
2: Oh, great to be with you, especially on the Feast of a Doctor of the Church, St. Bernard of Clairvaux. So it's always a good day.
0: Yeah, it always is a good day. And I know you and I could spend quite a lot of time talking about Bernard of Clairvaux, but
2: yes.
0: We do have work to get to. And if you would pardon me to begin with something that is a cause of concern, and that has to do with Amy Jill Levine, I believe it's pronounced, being elected to be the first Jewish president of the Catholic Biblical Association of America.
2: Right. Just for the benefit of your audience, would you just repeat that last sentence?
0: Oh, sure, yeah. Oh, I get what you mean, yes. The first Jewish president in the history of the Catholic Biblical Association of America.
2: Okay, thank you. So, as you say, the Catholic Biblical Association of America, it's intended to study, obviously, Scripture, to bring scholars together, but from a Catholic perspective. And now, in fairness, the organization is open, as they openly say, and should be, to scholars of any religious tradition, any religious faith. It is, I think we can safely say, somewhat unusual, unprecedented, that the president is normally a Catholic. And what I appreciated when the New Testament, Old and New Testament scholar Amy Jill Levine was informed that she had, in fact, been elected, she joked that she thought somebody was actually telling her a joke.
0: So, as a covenant theologian, I guess in some ways I don't see an issue, but the issue here is, as a Catholic scripture scholar myself and a member of the CBA, we have legitimate issues pertaining to magisterial fidelity of the scholarship and the leadership. Mm-hmm. However, just for context, Matthew, can you also speak to the fact that the CBA has very clearly and explicitly stated that its mission is ecumenical, and so calling it the Catholic Biblical Association doesn't necessarily mean that it only does scholarship from a Catholic perspective?
2: Well, that's right. And I think that's something that is often misunderstood, that we have what we can start to call, we refer at times to legacy media, that's media that we tend to associate with traditional journalism and other things, but it's legacy media in part because it has, I won't say it's just in name only, but certainly it has wandered away from many of the same concepts and ideas that perhaps were there at its founding. And I'm not saying that you can reflect more on this than I can, because you're, as you say, you're a member, but the Catholic Biblical Association was founded to deepen the understanding of the scholastic academic study of Scripture, but again, within that sort of ethos or the worldview of Catholic interpretation. Now, what is striking to me is that this, in some ways, is a perfect microcosm for how much biblical scholarship has changed in the last 100 years, certainly, especially in the last 50 or 60 years. And so from that standpoint, too, I think the Catholic Biblical Association itself does reflect what is a very changed reality, certainly from a self-understanding and what they're actually trying to accomplish.
0: I think therein lies perhaps the greatest issue, because I invite you to share with our listeners, Matthew, because I know you know this well, the reality of the reputation of Catholic biblical scholarship, especially in modernity, considering movements like, say, the historical critical scholarship, and just doing biblical scholarship as faithful Catholics.
2: Right, and this is the source of quite a bit of controversy, in especially in the last 40, 50 years, of how we approach the biblical texts. And you used a couple of terms, historical criticism, textual criticism, approaching it as we would any other work of literature, any other work of historical writing. And I think that's something that has been lost at times in the understanding of many average Catholics, simply because they quite understandably don't follow this.
0: Mm-hmm.
2: So on many occasions, they will read something that strikes them as a little odd, and in how someone is going about interpreting a passage from Scripture, or doing so in a way that seems to have gone far beyond any traditional understanding of a passage from Scripture or an entire book of the Old or the New Testament. For example, you will see textual criticism or historical criticism or literary criticism from a variety of different lenses. There's the feminist lens, there's a liberation theology lens. There now we're also seeing the ecological lens. There is also the idea of critical race theory finding its way into this. So the language itself then is ideological, and that has to be taken into account as we read what are these academic studies. Now, it's not exclusive to Catholic scripture studies. This is everywhere in scripture studies. And I would argue that this, of course, runs across the whole of academia, as we have seen with this heartbreaking disaster at Cambridge regarding Jason Arday.
0: Yeah, and I know you and I could go on about that, too.
2: Yeah.
0: I thank you for all of that context, and so as a final consideration on this topic, if you could share with us certain concerns pertaining to Amy Jill Levine's positions, statements she's made in the past, and how that affects what we can think of the Catholic Biblical Association.
2: Yeah, this puts me in mind a little bit. We always have to be careful about drawing too many precise parallels, but to some of the recent appointments, for example, at Notre Dame University, where they had a pro-abortion individual who had been appointed to one of the high-ranking deanships there. What her record indicates is a certain obvious openness to writing on abortion and human sexuality. And she has written on things like gender roles, divorce, same-sex civil marriage. And as she writes, she stated, the people who read the Bible often find themselves on the opposite sides of many of these issues, but this does not mean that they're necessarily reading their texts incorrectly. The Bible is open to multiple interpretations. We need to determine what is a metaphor and what is to be taken literally. And then notes that there are different views in Jewish and Catholic interpretation. Various sides of this debate have used Scripture, and some uses are better grounded in history, language study, manuscript tradition, and others. I think the easiest way to put it is the way the Catechism does, and this is how our article at EWTN News covered this, and that is the Catechism is clear. Human life must be respected and protected absolutely from the moment of conception. She goes on in talking with us at EWTN News that in matters of gender and sexuality, we need to consider not only what the Bible says, but what the continuing teachings of religious traditions say. So the logical question then is how much of that worldview and that ideological lens is now going to find its way into that leadership at the Catholic Biblical Association. And that's something we're obviously going to have to keep a very close eye on in the coming years as her tenure continues, but also as CBA continues its own way in how it sees itself. And I'm sure that you'll be able to report on this quite clearly.
0: Yep, and you and I will have future conversations about this for sure. I'd like to move on just a bit. Oh, we're out of time in this segment. This always happens.
2: That's a good thing, I think.
0: It is a good thing. I'm talking with Dr. Matthew Bunsen, Vice President and Editorial Director of EWTN News. We're covering church news, current events in light of church teaching. The first thing we've opened up has to do with the new election of the president of the Catholic Biblical Association of America, a Jewish scripture scholar, a woman named Amy Jill Levine. And what this speaks about the Catholic Biblical Association of America and its present and maybe even future direction and mission. Continuing on the other side of the break, stay tuned at Marcus Peter.
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8: Good afternoon and welcome back. I'm Marcus Peter talking with Dr. Matthew Bunsen, Vice President and Editorial Director of EWTN News, talking about church news, current events in light of church teaching as well. Matthew, to switch gears from the last segment, Archbishop Garcia Silla, he has announced that Father John Mary Foster, officially laicized now, he is a former priest of the Archdiocese. He's been found not just laicized regularly, he's been found guilty of schism and dismissed from his clerical state. Share with us the story, please.
2: Well, this is another episode. We have seen this happening in recent years as different priests have unfortunately reacted in different ways to the modern papacy. And in this case, Archbishop Gustavo Garcia Sierra of San Antonio sent to Rome his concerns about the statements from one of his priests, in this case it was John Mary Foster, as you noted, that he had referred to Pope Francis and now Pope Leo XIV as usurpers, that he had allegedly received, claims to have received messages from God, our Lord, and the Blessed Mother, and declared that Pope Leo XIV is not a true pope. Now, that fairly clearly, I think, would demonstrate schism, the denial, of course, of legitimate papacy. So he is, to use that term that we hear quite a bit, something of a sede vacantis. In other words, that if he's not the true pope, then who is? And that would suggest then that he isn't the pope. What the thing that really jumped out at me about this story is that how the archbishop went about this in the right way. And what I mean by that is that he sent his concerns to Rome. And expressed and left it to a formal judicial process at the Dicastery for the Doctrine of the Faith that goes back now to, April in 2025, and that tribunal of canon lawyers looked at, this was authorized by the Dicastery, all of his writings, his homilies, and his teachings, as well as getting witness testimony about this. And in April of this year, they found him guilty of schism for his, of, this sounds familiar, with SSPX, submission and obedience to the Roman pontiff, and that he was excommunicated, latae sententiae, and removed from the clerical state. So what the other interesting takeaway is that apparently Foster chose not to exercise a right of appeal, which was his right as a Catholic and certainly as somebody who'd been investigated by a tribunal. So he accepts this, and that's the closing of the case. But I think it's very sad that we are seeing some of these cases percolate as we have over the last year.
0: Matthew, I invite your wisdom here. Why are we seeing an increasing rise in very public statements that are outrightly schismatic? And sure, we've had the whole situation with the SSPX that you and I have covered extensively, but we're also seeing this from lay people, even lay theologians, mm-hmm. who are coming out saying that the magisterium has altered its language, overt criticisms of the Francis papacy and now the Leonine papacy. I invite your wisdom here.
2: Yeah, I think I can't obviously speak to the conscience and the mind and the discernment of individuals. That I'm not qualified to judge their spiritual state or mm-hmm. what they may be thinking. But I think one of some trends that we have seen in recent years, and you and I have talked about this for some time now, is what I refer to as a hermeneutic of cynicism and suspicion.
0: Mm-hmm.
2: It is a hermeneutic, in other words, it's this kind of lens that we look at the world. We were just talking about the Catholic Biblical Association and what ideologies and lenses might be brought to bear there. In this case, there has been in recent years, and the SSPX, I think, is a perfect example of this idea of suspicion about the intentions and the work of the Second Vatican Council. That somehow it itself was rife with modernism, rife with heresy, rife with the Freemasons and everything else, instead of understanding rather what this was within the historical context of the Church, the continuity in the life of the Church, the 21st Ecumenical Council. But then you add into that polarization, politicization, and at times, this inflexibility about how we should interpret certain teachings of the Church and what the Church actually teaches in the areas, for example, of Catholic social teaching. And what I'm getting at is that it's a fear that you can see. And Francis used the term rigidity, and in some cases, I think that fear leads to out of this suspicion of heresy, that there is a hermeneutic, I think, that leads individuals to be suspicious and ultimately to deny what is right in front of them, which is the rightful authority of the Pope and the rightful place of an ecumenical council.
0: I couldn't agree more, and I really don't want to spend too much time on that, but this undoubtedly is going to be one of those conversations we keep revisiting. Let's talk about what Pope Leo has done in meeting the Lebanese president and security issues.
2: Yeah, so obviously Pope Leo was in Lebanon, so he has a great interest in what's happening in the Middle East, and so he met with the president of Lebanon, Joseph Aoun, just today at the Apostolic Palace in the Vatican. And part of it is this idea of trying to create a security situation in the south of Lebanon, which has been a battlefield now for a very long time, but especially in the last few years in Israel's conflict with Hezbollah, which of course wields such immense influence in Lebanon, but then also trying to give encouragement to the Christian population there that has been under siege in so many different ways. And in wake of his visit to Lebanon in late November of last year and early December of last year, trying to weave together all of those great threads of what he was asking the people of Lebanon to do, but also for the region to do. In other words, to find political, economic, and social conditions that can really build stability. And everyone recognizes that the situation there, from a security standpoint, has only declined since then. And Pope Leo, as Popes do, is weighing in on this, trying to give encouragement to everyone that peace is in everyone's best interest.
0: It truly is. And Pope Leo has been really prolific on the front of trying to push for more by way of political peace. So I'm grateful that he's doing that. Let's end on this note. You and I covered this issue some time ago. The Bishop of Lourdes has announced the covering of all mosaics done by Marco Rupnik. Share with us updates on this, please.
2: Yeah, well, as we know, the Holy Father's going to be visiting France next month. And he'll be going to Paris, but then he's also going to make a very important visit to the Shrine of Our Lady of Lourdes. And there you will find a massive number of mosaics by Father Marco Rupnik, of course, who has been accused and is currently in trial for various forms of abuse. So Bishop Jean-Marc Micas of Tarbes and Lourdes announced that they would be covering all of those on the facade. And the point is that it's out of respect for abuse victims. And my hat's off to Archbishop Jean-Marc, because there's obviously a lot of controversy surrounding everything related to Rupnik. This is, I think, a clean solution for people going forward, because no matter how this verdict comes out or series of verdicts comes out for Rupnik, there's always going to be this controversy surrounding his art. Now, I would argue that this is not trying to destroy art or to reject art, but it really, as he says, is a respect for the victims of abuse, and that they're going to remain covered going forward. So it really is, I think, probably the cleanest solution that he can find for those who have been abused, who go to Lourdes for healing.
0: Matthew, as usual, thank you so much. You share with us a tremendous amount of wisdom. I'm glad for your time.
2: Oh, it's a privilege to be with you, and let's keep praying for the Holy Father.
0: Amen. My guest has been Dr. Matthew Bunsen, Vice President, Editorial Director of EWTN News. We tried to cover quite a bit today, but I want to end with the same exhortation that Matthew shared with us, which is, we owe fidelity and love to our Holy Father. Let's be reasonable about moving forward on that. Stay tuned. I'm Marcus Peter.
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10: What is criticism exactly? 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
18: Do you notice what most criticism is? Oh, it's not because you're doing something wrong or hurtful, something that needs corrected. Most criticism is, you're not doing it the way I would do it. Or you're not doing it the way I want you to do it. That's what most criticism is. And you have to get good at sorting that out. Otherwise, you're going to get real upset when anyone says anything about what you are doing. Now, of course, you could turn this on yourself. Do you do that? Is most of your criticism a message to someone else that says, you're not doing it the way I would do it? Well, save your criticism for things that are really wrong.
19: He was a Jesuit, a cardinal, and a doctor of the church.
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19: St. Robert Bellarmine is honored for his immense contributions to theology, including helping to draft two important catechisms that defended church teachings during the Protestant Revolt. Pope Clement VIII named Bellarmine a cardinal because, as the Pope put it, Bellarmine had not his equal for learning.
20: For more about the Doctors of the Church, visit doctorsofthechurch.com.
0: Good afternoon and welcome back. I'm Marcus Peter. You are addicted to your screens. That is not a surprise. Most of us listening to those words right now would be the first to acknowledge that. I have a problem with my screen. Now, joining me to have a conversation about how, of all of the sources to teach us a lesson on this, Disney, through Toy Story 5, wants us to realize that our screen addictions are altering and, frankly, even corrupting the imaginative experiences of our children in their childhood. Paul Kengor joins us to talk about this. Paul is a dear friend, editor of the American Spectator, professor of political science at Grove City College, and senior academic fellow at the Center for Vision and Values. Paul, great to speak with you again. How are you?
21: Hey, good, Marcus. Always good to be with you. Thanks.
0: It's been a while, and so I think many people would have heard that I was bringing you on today, and they would have thought, oh, they're going to talk Trotsky. But no, we're going to talk Toy Story 5. So
21: Toy Story over Trotsky. I love that. Yeah, that's good.
0: You know, that actually would make a pithy headline. I think the last Toy Story I watched was Toy Story 3, maybe 2. Somewhere there. It was a long time ago. So I actually don't know the plot of the movie other than what I've read. I invite you to share with us, and I think at this point it's no longer a spoiler, but share with us what the message is.
21: Yeah. So I mean, I've seen one or two of them, right? So they're now on Toy Story 5, and I really kind of loathe these franchises, as they call them, Marcus, right? You know, Raiders of the Lost Ark, you know, 5, 7, 8, 9, 10, 12, 15, 18, right? Captain America 25, whatever. I'm exaggerating, of course, but my youngest son, and he wanted to see the movie, and my wife said, okay, make sure you go to Plugged In and some other places and do a review, you know, make sure they're not trying to, you know, shove whatever down our throat, right? They're usually, Hollywood is sticking in, you know, transgender characters and, you know, LGBTQ ideology and whatever else. But so I read it and it seemed really quite benign, pretty safe, you know, no indoctrination. And I read about the message and I thought, oh, this actually sounds really good. So I got in there and soon learned the message. It starts with a 9-year-old little girl. Her name is Bonnie. And she's kind of a neighborhood freak because she plays with toys, right? She's not on her gizmo or her device or whatever it is. And the parents are kind of at their wit's end about this because she doesn't have any friends. She can't find anyone to play with her because no one wants to play with toys. And she even approaches the little boy and girl next door and she holds up her little toy, Jessie the Cowgirl, right? And kind of waves shyly with Jessie at the boy and girl next door, and they look at her like she's an ogre, like an idiot, right? And they kind of snigger at her and you know, run inside like, oh, you know, what a fool she is. And you get an overhead shot of the neighborhood at night, and you see that all of the kids in the neighborhood are all at night just sitting there on their screens like zombies, right? So the lights go out, they're under their covers and everything. But this little girl is not. She's playing with toys, but she's not getting any friends, literally. So the parents decide they're going to make a desperate move. They're basically going to sell out, right? They're going to blow with the zeitgeist. They're going to do what the masses are doing. And they go online and they order her this lily pad, mm-hmm. right? And, you know, pretty soon she is on her lily pad and, you know, that girl is gone, right? She is no longer interested at that point in her toys, and she just wants to play with electronics. And she's gone. She's like sucked in, taken in, and she loses her creativity, her ability to interact with toys. And what's really so brilliant about this, Marcus, is that this message is being given to us in a theater where we're all, you know, staring at a big screen. and some of us, myself included, right, I pull down my phone and checking my email and my text messages because I really don't want to be there to begin with, right?
0: Yeah.
21: But now I'm watching it. I'm thinking, oh, this is a gut punch. I mean, they're right on here with this message. So that's the moral to the story, and I think it's a really good one for our day and age where people aren't just looking at their screens. They're fixated on them. They're obsessed with them. They're addicted to them, from kids all the way to adults.
0: Now, you're thinking of this not just in a professional capacity, but also as a professor, as a husband, as a father. You're seeing this as a ubiquitous pattern. Also, you know, as a citizen of the United States of America, of the world, I invite you to share your experience of years of teaching students as they come through the college experience and how you've seen a particular change in anywhere from attention span to the modus through which an individual engages thought and issues.
21: Oh, I'm glad you asked about that. I don't talk about that in my article, but more, boy, I could say a lot about that. In fact, I just did my syllabi today for my fall semester classes at Grove City College, and we professors have to give our statement on, you know, on whether or not students can have laptops in the classroom.
0: Mm-hmm.
21: And they give us that prerogative as professors to make that call. And I let my students use laptops because they take notes on there. A lot of them don't mm-hmm. know how to really handwrite anymore. I don't. I type faster than I can handwrite.
0: Yeah, me too.
21: And also, yeah, I'm also very interactive. I'll say to students, I'll say, hey, somebody quickly look up, right? And I'll call them to look up a certain fact and share it. And I'm very interactive. I'll even use a big screen in the classroom to pull up, you know, an article by Trotsky, right? A section from the Communist Manifesto or a map of the Middle East. But the double-edged sword here is that I know that students are also being sucked into their screens and they're playing games sometimes.
0: Mm.
21: And, you know, maybe that's a testimony to whether or not how exciting I am in the classroom, right? But I had one horror story, and I tell my students about it in the first day of class, where we had a very prominent member of Congress who was visiting with his daughter at the college, and they were sitting in the back of the room and they were in another class, and the girl was very high achieving student, very high SATs, and she was just aghast to see half the students in the classroom, you know, playing solitaire
0: yeah.
21: or whatever on their computers, and the professor had no idea. So I really let my students have it. I'm like, you're a distraction to others. Now you're over 18. You're paying for this, or your parents are paying for it. I want to treat you like big boys and girls. Please, please be responsible. Have some discipline. If you're going to bring your laptops into the classroom, don't play games with them. But a lot of them do. And I don't really even know what you can do about it, frankly, other than ban computers from the classroom.
0: I want to dive deeper into that, and I'm going to ask you to join me on this Evel Knievel leap here, but you touch on a very similar problem with this question of this young girl, Bonnie, and how the immediate introduction of a screen destroys her capacity for sustained engagement and imaginative thought on topics, issues, and conversations. Are we seeing a similar pattern here, even up till individuals get to the college age?
21: Oh yeah, because they get bored easily, right? And you know, you and I are of an age where if you had a boring lecturer, You know, you just had to kind of work through it, right?
1: Yeah.
21: And there are certain sections of the material that are just dull. And yeah, I started teaching in the mid 1990s. Yeah, I read my students, their eyes, right? And I could tell sometimes when I need to, like, you know, ratchet up my speaking level or maybe tell a couple jokes or, you know, do everything but sing and dance in the classroom, right? But nowadays, I mean, if you're not good as a lecturer, if you're not on the top of your game, if you're not being engaging, intriguing, if they're not learning interesting material, they'll go right to their gizmo, right? They'll go right to their phone. They'll go right to their laptop. So it's a real challenge for anybody today trying to teach people. And our teachers, our professors need to be doubly, triply good, right? Just to keep students' attention span, keep them engaged.
0: I'm talking with Dr. Paul Kengo. He's professor of political science at Grove City College. He is also editor-in-chief of the American Spectator, and we are talking about Toy Story 5 and the lesson we can learn from it about the reality of screens and what screens do. We're going to continue on the other side of the break. Stay tuned. I'm Marcus Peter.
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30: Can a church made up of sinners still be holy? St. Teresa the Little Flower says this about the Catholic Church: if the church was a body composed of different members, it could not lack the noblest of all. It must have a heart, and a heart burning with love. And I realized that this love alone was the true motive force which ennobled the other members of the church to act. If it ceased to function, the apostles would forget to preach the gospel, the martyrs would refuse to shed their blood. Love, in fact, is the vocation which includes all others. It is a universe of its own, comprising all time and space. It is eternal. The Catholic Catechism tells us that our Divine Lord, who knew nothing of sin, came only to expiate sin. So the Church embraces sinners in order to save them. This is Peggy Stanton, and this has been the Order of Malta's Minute with the Catechism.
0: Good afternoon, and welcome back. I'm Alex Peter. I'm talking with Dr. Paul Kengel, editor-in-chief of the American Spectator, professor of political science at Grove City College. So, Paul, you were touching earlier on what has happened to the incapacity today of students and the young for imagination and sustained engagement. And you brought up that interesting point, short of singing and dancing. The reality is, as you and I were growing up, and I know people are going to say, wow, you sound like those typical old people, you know, you young whippersnappers, get off my lawn. But the reality is, when I sat in a lecture, if the lecturer had a particularly boring presentation style, the onus was on me to get engaged in the content. The onus was not on the lecturer to entertain me. So can you also share about how our screen culture has fed into an entitlement about constant entertainment?
21: Yeah, and constant gratification, right? Reinforcement, right? So the moment that I'm bored, right, I need stimulation, right? I need to go to something else. You know, we had a family get together not that long ago where we didn't have cell service. We were in a very remote area off of one of the Great Lakes. And it forced all of us to just kind of sit in the living room together and talk, right? Mm. And, you know, and just to try not to pick up your phone. And oftentimes with me, it's not even that I'm picking up my phone because I want to watch a podcast. I'm just checking the score of, you know, the Pittsburgh Pirates Detroit Tigers game, right? Mm-hmm. I just want, you know, updates on that. And
0: you root for the Tigers, obviously.
21: Now that's your area. That's your neck of the woods. Yeah, but it kind of brought me back to, I was saying to my kids at that moment, because we were sitting on like a big sort of L-shaped couch, mm-hmm. in this living room of this house, this Airbnb, and I said, I remember my grandmother had a couch like this, and we were all sitting in there, you know, in Emporium, Pennsylvania, and we would just talk, and we did not have cell phones. Mm-hmm. You know, this was the early 80s. It was the late 1970s. And it's like, gosh, what did you do? It's like, well, you know, we talked to each other, and now my grandmother had some magazines, newspapers, so we could pick up one of those things and read that. But it's still different from the screen. There's, mm-hmm. something about the screen, and I think that Toy Story 5 brilliantly showed this. That kind of sucks people in, this almost like a zombified,
0: yeah.
21: kind of, you're staring at it, blinking your eyes. And I mean, if I want to stay up late at night, I just open my laptop and start writing something. I could be up till 2 a.m. if I've got my laptop open.
0: Yeah.
21: But the minute I lay down in bed and put a book on my chest, even if it's a book that I'm interested in, that'll knock me right out.
0: Mm.
21: Right. But there's something about the screen, the flashing of the screen, that just, it's just constant stimulation. And I think it's to our detriment.
0: You know, you highlight some tremendously crucial points. And so you've made that point that the bright light and the colors of the screen stimulate the visual cortex. So you've got that going for us, right? But
21: right.
0: You're a political scientist and an historian. And so in your life of study, one of the things that becomes very clear is imagination is a big part of what you do. You know, you read an historical narrative. You weren't there. I wasn't there. As a person who loves history myself, I wasn't there. And so, mm-hmm. you work at imagining not just what happened, but therefore, by virtue of that, all of the interconnecting reality and how that plays out for us today. Would you care to comment on how screens kill that? Because you don't have to do the work of imagination, and so your capacity for a sustained imagination gets stunted.
21: Yeah, no, that's right. That's right. And often how you visualize something, mm-hmm. right, is very different from how they picture it on a screen.
0: Mm.
21: And also a lot of the very best fiction writers would spend a lot of time laying out intricate details, right? Setting a scene, right? The grass, the color of this, the color of that. In fact, I remember reading a Clancy spy novel like in the late 1980s, and he did it to such an extent that I thought it was annoying, right? I'm like, okay, all right, come on, man, get on with the dialogue, right? I get it. You just spent, you know, 5 pages on this sunset. I get it, right? But the point back then was that, you had to do that because you had to get the person who was reading taking it in to actually visualize it. Today, this is done for you, and it's often done for you in a really kind of creepy, artificial way by AI.
0: Mm.
21: So it's not even an individual using his or her creative imagination, right? A Hemingway, a Tolstoy, or somebody like that using their best literary skills to try to give you an image, right? It's something coming out of a data center somewhere that's generating it. And, that's even weirder.
0: Now, from there, as a cultural obligation, is as a collective culture now, there was a point where everyone, for example, was reading roughly the same books. And so, okay, for example, I'll give you an example. You just brought up Clancy, right? When Clancy does it, 5 pages on a sunset, it annoys both you and me. But for some reason, when Tolkien spends 5 pages on the bark of a tree, both of us not only have patience for it, we actually love it. There's something beautiful about imagination done right. And we've lost even that as a culture. So as a love of the written word, I invite you to speak to that as well.
21: Yeah, no, I think that's right. And it also relates to another point that I actually wrote about this in an article a couple weeks ago about people just aren't reading anymore. And that's a big problem. And you and I have talked about this, right, with publishing books as authors. I mean, there is the publishing industry is just...
0: I know, they're telling us to write simpler books.
21: Yeah. Well, and it's in complete free fall, too, because people aren't buying books. And I wrote in this recently, I read data on the number of people who, like, read a book last year, right? The number of Americans who read a book last year. And the number, Marcus, I mean, it was appalling.
0: Uh-huh.
21: And I mean, what qualified as a book was even dumbed down, right? But, I mean, once upon a time, I mean, 50, 100 years ago, I mean, you would read dozens of books in a year, and you put effort into it. You might have to go down the street to the local library because you didn't have money to buy books.
0: Yep, and you'd return with a stack of books. Yeah,
21: right. That's exactly right. But today they're not buying books. They're reading their stuff online. I can tell you, as the editor of the American Spectator, we just have a devil of a time trying to get paid subscriptions.
0: Mm.
21: And at one point in the 1990s, we had 350,000 paid subscribers. Now, no one wants to pay subscription fees for anything because they get free content online.
0: Yeah.
21: And newspapers and publications that put up paywalls, they're having trouble too. Very few of them can get away with it. Wall Street Journal gets away with it. New York Times gets away with it. But most other places don't because people expect free online content that they're reading from Instagram, Facebook, or wherever or whatever.
0: Paul, I know you have to go. I want to say thank you very much for speaking into this very important issue for us.
21: Sure thing, Marcus. Yeah, always good to talk to you. Happy to come back again.
0: Yep, looking forward to it. My guest has been Dr. Paul Kengo. He's someone I consider a dear friend, a salient source of wisdom and insight, not just in terms of history and politics, but also in terms of the current situation of our life and human condition right now. He's a professor of political science at Grove City College. As Paul has been highlighting, Toy Story 5, of all the things, is... Okay, so for those of us who grew up watching Toy Story, I mean, the first one and then the second one came out, and I don't think I've watched any of the others, so I don't quite know the plots of the others. The story was always about how toys have an imaginative world of their own, but there's a correlation here to the imaginative world of the child. Toy Story 5... is a diversion from that narrative in that it is tackling a very real problem today, which is the fixation, obsession, and addiction to screens that children have. And there are these toys that are trying to re-inculcate the world-building and imaginative fantasy that comes with childhood and playing with toys that screens inadvertently kill. We can talk about the studies that prove why this happens and how this happens. But one of the things I do want to point out that is relatively obvious is that the growing human brain, and frankly, while neuroplasticity rates lower as your age gets older, the reality is our brains are constantly growing and learning until we breathe our last. And all of these neural connections can be built the right way, but the brain is also extremely good at pruning away less used neural connections. And that's why those with screen addictions lose the capacity for sustained reading, because those neural connections that allowed for sustained readings have been pruned away or never developed to begin with. And that's why digital media plays a tremendously active role in that process. And once again, I speak to many parents, grandparents, I speak to all of you children as well, that we need to be good stewards of the intellectual powers we've been given. Whether we like it or not, screens are a ubiquitous reality. We cannot escape it. We can no more escape

0: classical music, whether it's a reading experience of literary magnificence. All of these things help shape certain realities within the imagination. Children, but even adults, children need a diverse menu of imaginative experiences. And that's why play is so crucial, that the mind is allowed to not wander aimlessly, but that boredom becomes the space within which creativity and imagination are allowed to take hold, and then the faith and natural reason and ethics provide the guardrails for the mind to be formed healthily. So my friends, let us pray and work towards remediating this for our children. Thank you for joining us. I'm Marcus Peter.
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0: Join us in praying a Hail Mary for those who are disabled and homebound. May they keep the flame of hope burning in their hearts. Hail Mary, full of grace, the Lord is with thee. Blessed art thou amongst women, and blessed is the fruit of thy womb, Jesus. Holy Mary, Mother of God, pray for us sinners, now and at the hour of our death. Amen.
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0: So good to have you tuned in. This is your show. It's Take Two with Jerry and Debbie. And, of course, you. It's EWTN Radio, noon Eastern Time, 9 a.m. Pacific. I am Jerry Usher at Pope St. John the 23rd National Seminary in Weston, Massachusetts. We're going through the orientation for the 15 new guys who are coming in this year. That's exciting. I'll talk a little bit more about that when we give you today's topic, because it is a sign of hope for me. But I'm with Debbie Giorgiani. Debbie, how you doing?
1: I'm doing well, Jerry. Thank you so much. Yeah, and I'm looking forward to this topic today that we can unpack it together, the Take Two way. And so the question we're asking you, Jerry and I are asking you, is what's giving you hope right now? Okay, we've heard a lot about heavy things that are happening to folks, and they're kind of somewhat losing hope, and that's not good. Okay.

0: Okay, so we want to flip it and say, what's giving you hope right now? Could you answer that question by calling in? We really want to hear from you. You can also text in as a convenient way to participate, but we'd rather hear your voice. So here's the number, 833-288-EWTN. That's 833-288-3986.
1: You know, I was gonna share one of the things that gives me hope. I mentioned the 15 new seminarians we have here at Pope St. John the 23rd National Seminary. 14 new men joined the Diocese of Orlando this year. I heard that there are about 25 new seminarians in the Archdiocese of Boston. This is just new guys coming in this year,
0: wow.
1: Debbie. So those kinds of things are giving me a lot of hope. So what about you, Take Two family? Is it the faith of young people? Is it vocations? Does your parish, something about your parish, give you hope right now in today's world? Your family, your marriage, maybe you have a certain friendship that really is that anchor of hope in your life right now. 833-288-EWTN, 833-288-3986.
0: I really like how you said that, anchor of hope. I think that is really a good image too. You know me, I'm very visual, so I really think that's important. And I do think, Jerry, we're in a day and age where a lot, you can easily lose hope, right? You can easily just give up on hope because you see a lot of things that are depressing around you, maybe things in your life that aren't going well, and maybe you've struggled with that. You've said, I give up. You know, this is just way too hard. Well, we'd like to hear from you because remember, on Take Two, we cover the good, the bad, the ugly. So we cover everything. So let's talk about it together because we're journeying together. We're locking arms together as the mystical body of Christ. But if you sit this out, if you think somebody else is going to participate for you, you're missing an opportunity to help other souls today. So just share and maybe think about it. Maybe you haven't even thought about it. What's giving you hope right now? Okay, take a minute to think about it. Then call this number, 833-288-EWTN. That's 833-288-3986.
1: Well, when we talk about a specific topic, it's always in kind of contrast to something. And hope, of course, is in contrast to discouragement or doubt or sadness or despair. There's a lot of that going on in the world today. And as Debbie said, you'll help other souls. We always say it. I'm going to say it until I go to heaven.
0: Blue in the face.
1: Yeah, blue in the face.
0: That's what my
1: mother
0: used to say.
1: Blue in the face once in a while. But what you share on this show, you're going to impact other lives. I guarantee you there are people listening right now who are saying, as they're listening to us, saying, you know, I don't have hope right now. And what you share from your heart in your own lived experience, telling the whole world, this is where I'm finding hope right now, where I'm deriving the confidence to take the next step forwards in life and to feel good and confident about moving forward in life. Where are you finding hope in today's world? 833-288-EWTN, 833-288-3986.
0: There are a lot of reasons to be grateful to God and to find hope. We have to look for it, though. If we're closed off, if we're just looking down, meaning looking at the world, we can get really, like Jerry said, you can almost get to that point where you're just so, just sad, really sad inside by things that have happened. We get it. Jerry and I have been there, but let's look up. Okay, let's look long term. And let's really look for that beautiful, that hope that we desire, we want. God is a very big God. So what's giving you hope right now? I'll tell you what's giving me hope right now, Jerry. You shared about the seminarians coming in. I really think that the young people that are striving for truth right now, that are really, you can see it. I mean, we've had more and more this year alone of young people calling in to Take Two. I love it. I love when I hear their voice and you can tell they're in their early 20s and you're like, wow, this is so cool. They're calling into a radio show. That gives me hope for the future of where we're going with our church because they're true leaders. They're strong. They're seeking truth and they're finding it in Holy Mother Church, in our beautiful church. In a way that they can participate. That's what I meant to say in Holy Mother Church. Because sometimes young people will go, what can I do? You can do a lot by even participating on this radio show, right? They're doing a lot for the benefit of the church.
1: Yes, indeed. You know, and the Bible talks a lot about hope. We know it's one of the theological virtues, faith, hope and love. And in Romans 5, chapter 5, St. Paul says, hope does not disappoint because the love of God has been poured into our hearts through the Holy Spirit. So maybe it's a family member who's made it kind of a turnaround in their life, and you say, wow, that's a real hopeful sign. Or you look at the way your neighbors or your own kids are raising your grandkids, and you say, wow, that gives me a lot of hope for their future. Maybe it was the kindness of a total stranger who did something, you know, out of the ordinary for you. There has to have been some sign of hope that you have seen recently, that you've experienced, or maybe you've been that sign of hope for somebody else. So we need you, as Debbie said, we need you to step up and really make this show an impactful broadcast on Take Two with Jerry and Debbie at 833-288-EWTN, 833-288-3986.
0: It is very convenient to text, and we get a lot of text messages, and we appreciate that, and we try to weave them into the show. But Jerry and I are all about the conversation, so we would love to have you call in. It's really a very wonderful experience. You get to talk to Matt. Michael's at the controls. Rich is on social media. Jerry and I are waving to you guys. That is wonderful, but we want to hear from you, so stop what you're doing. I know it's a busy Thursday. Come on. Okay, there you go. There go the phone lines. That's the way the Take Two family rolls. I love you guys. 833-288-EWTN. That's 833-288-3986. The question is today, what's giving you hope right now? Share with the world. Call in. We'll be right back.
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3: Hello?
4: Hello, Mother.
3: Where are you from?
4: Tulare, Wyoming.
3: And what is your question?
4: Mother, I was wondering, what is the best way to discern my vocation to the priesthood?
3: Well, the best way to discern your vocation to the priesthood is, do you want to be a priest? Do you feel called? That's important. We are called to be priests. We are called to be religious. We are called to be married. We're called to be single. We are called by God. If you feel called by God to be a priest, you feel that very strongly, then you need to make every effort to be one. You need to make up your mind. Do you want to be an order priest? And what kind of an order? Franciscan? Do you want to be a hermit? Do you want to be a Trappist? Do you want to be a diocesan priest? What kind of priest do you want to be? If you want to be a diocesan priest, then the first thing you do is go to the chancery and find out. I know many girls that always wanted to be religious, but when they live religious life, they can't take it. So they're not called. But whatever call you have, you're called to holiness for sure. Everybody is. Married, single, priest, religious, we're all called to be holy. So I would think if you discerned, are you called? If you are, then you got to take the next step. And as you go along, you'll know whether you're called by God or not.
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1: Well, we'd like to think that Take Two with Jerry and Debbie and you is a hopeful place on your radio dial every day. Hopefully that's the case. But today we're talking specifically about hope. Where are you deriving hope? 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What is giving you hope right now? 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A lot of you have something to say about that. There is one line open if you would like that at 833 833-288-EWTN, 833-288-3986. 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
0: Very good. That's awesome. So Ellen from Facebook weighed in. We're going to wave to you, Ellen. Thank you so much for being so loyal to the Take Two family for many, many years. Ellen says this, know that God loves, he cares for me, and he has concern for me. Oh, yeah, that should definitely give you hope. Absolutely. Mm-hmm. When you can feel God's love, when you know it to be true, it gives you tremendous hope. It keeps you going. Absolutely. What do you say, Jerry? We go to Ohio, where Gunner is listening on Annunciation Radio. First-time caller. We love first-time callers. Gunner, welcome to Take Two.
6: Hi, thanks for taking my call.
1: You're welcome. So where do you find hope, Gunner, today in the world?
6: I find a lot of hope just like in finding the Catholic Church recently. I've been studying it a lot the last 2 years, and I finally decided to take steps and start OCIA next week. I've struggled a lot with like addiction and stuff in my past, and I grew up as a Christian. I didn't really understand a lot of stuff, and I always had a lot of questions. And just like seeing how much answers the church has, like in the Magisterium and through different doctrines of the church and different things, it's really like inspired my faith. And just finding community in the church, I found friends, and really helped change my life.
1: Wow, praise God. Gunner, thanks so much for taking the time to call today. You probably got a busy life. You sound like a relatively young man, and I am so inspired by your call. I know that
0: Me
1: Debbie
0: too.
1: Is as well. And,
0: mm-hmm.
1: you know, you candidly admitted some of the struggles you've been through in your life, but like you mentioned, you have found your ultimate home with the Lord in the Catholic Church. You mentioned you said you were raised Christian, so you have that foundation there. But we, of course, believe that the Catholic Church is the fullness of Christianity, and You are about to set out on an amazing journey, Gunner. The OCIA program is absolutely beautiful. As you know, I'm sure they probably told you, it doesn't lock into anything, but it is very, very informative, and it's going to be a beneficial process for you, and we will definitely keep mm-hmm. you in our prayers. Right, Deb?
0: Absolutely. Gunner, I added you to the prayer book, and this is what I put next to your name. Not only that you're a first-time caller, because we love that, so thank you. We hope you call us again for the formation classes that you're about to enter into OCIA. We're going to ask for blessings and grace and strength. And all I can say, Gunner, is be the sponge, okay? Mm-hmm. Be the sponge. Soak it all up and really enjoy that amazing adventure and experience as you go through formation. And we're right with you, Gunner, and we hope you check in with us and share all the, you know, highlights, the aha moments you have, all the great things that you're going to uncover on this incredible adventure. What do you say? Will you call us again?
6: Oh, yeah, absolutely. I look forward to it. I mean, I'm really excited. I appreciate you guys taking my call and talking.
1: Oh, you're very welcome. Yeah.
0: Thanks. Yeah. This was
1: Thanks
0: fun.
1: Yeah, absolutely. That'll free up a line there. We're talking today about where do you find hope in today's world? Where are you finding hope right now? Maybe you're just a hopeful person, optimistic all the time. Call and share that. Maybe you're really kind of down right now and not finding hope anywhere. We could talk through that as well. But if you're finding hope in today's world, 833-288-EWTN, 833-288-3986. Let's go to another first-time caller. It's Mary in North Dakota listening on Real Presence Radio. Hi, Mary.
7: Good morning. It's Good morning. A wonderful morning here in eastern North Dakota.
1: I'm guessing it is,
7: My reason for hope is the absolutely astounding, stark raving beauty of spring and summer here in eastern North Dakota. I can't tell you how beautiful. I've just written it all down. I just wanted to thank God for the place where he has set us down. It's green grass, green trees, the fields with their beans and potatoes and the golden grain. And then I look at the sky, and it's this beautiful, just ever blue sky with a white fluffy clouds passing through. I just can't get enough of it, and I can't explain enough of it, how beautiful it is and why I have reason for hope.
1: Well, you just painted a pretty beautiful picture in my mind. I don't know about Debbie. I think I can probably speak for Debbie as well. But you are so very, very blessed, Mary. I just have to ask, you know, I've been up in the Dakotas during the winter. It's a little bit rough. So how do you, does going through the really kind of the bitter winter temperatures and weather sometimes that you have, does that enhance your appreciation of the seasons that you're talking about now?
7: I love all four seasons, and I used to be a little not so happy with winter, but now it's one of the also beautiful seasons. It's just sparkling. The snow is on the ground in the trees. They look like they're carrying their own clothing with the snow in the branches. I can go on and on. I love every season, and winter, it's like in the South, you go from air conditioning house to car to work. Well, we go from heated house to car to work. So we're not in any way discomforted by winter. Mm.
1: Good.
0: You know, Mary, it's interesting. They say when you're around something, you know, day in and day out, you can take it for granted, you know. And so it's so beautiful to have you step up and say this about the seasons where you live. And you appreciate that, you, like you said, the spring, summer, the green grass. And, you know, all you have to do, and believe me, I love Arizona. I love living here. But all you have to do is come to Arizona, and it's very brown. We're desert. Okay, and we don't have we don't have that. And sometimes you'll see Arizonans, they'll if they see a patch of grass, they'll just stand there and stare at it, because it's like no joke.
1: What is that?
0: Yeah, they're like, what is that? That is so pretty, you know. And so you're so blessed to have it around you all the time, because I grew up in New Jersey, and it's, you know, it's the Garden State, so it's beautiful, lush, just rolling hills, just gorgeous. And I miss that very much. And so you stepping up and sharing how much you are so grateful for God's creation, you have to imagine, Mary, that that brings great delight to all of heaven.
7: I pray that it does, and thank you for this opportunity.
1: You're very welcome. Thanks for taking advantage of the opportunity, Mary, from North Dakota. Call us anytime. You won't be able to ever be a first-time caller again. 833-288-EWTN, 833-288-3986. Debbie, we had a message from, I believe, James. Is it from James?
0: James is actually on the line next, I believe.
1: Oh,
0: he's on
1: okay.
0: the line.
1: Uh-huh.
0: Okay, but before we, but Jerry, this is important. Before we get to James, okay, I need everyone to know this. Last time he called in, we had so many people from the Take Two family contact us and say they were praying for him to get employment, to feel good about life. So many people followed up with Matt, our call screener. We were inundated with responses because people cared about where he was at, his well-being. So now, Jerry, if you want to introduce him, because he's back with us.
1: All right, James in Chicago is going to join us next, listening on Sirius XM 130. Hi, James. How you doing?
8: Very, very good. Thank you all for praying for me. It worked. I got a job offer yesterday in the western suburbs of Chicago, and they're paying me pretty good, and I start on the 14th of September.
1: Wow.
0: Praise God. Praise God. Wow. Yeah. I know. Whew, man, I'll tell you, you have no idea, James. You have called in a few times with us, and we've been journeying with you and praying for you. You have no idea what we received. It was unbelievable. Everybody was on their knees praying for you. You have a lot of love around you, so I hope and pray that this is definitely your dream job, and we are praising God today. Right, Jer?
1: Absolutely, yeah. I know you've been a bit discouraged at times, James, when you've been on the line, but this show today is about hope. And tell us how you're feeling about having a newfound hope right now.
9: 180-degree turnaround, let me tell you. 180-degree turnaround.
1: Yeah.
0: There's our the power God of prayer.
1: Yeah, our God is a God of 180-degree turnarounds. That's beautiful. That's fantastic. Well, you'll have to keep us posted,
9: Gene. I just want to throw that in there. Guys, thank you very much. Keep praying that my fiance Vicky gets a good job real soon. And I've got a lot of other irons in the fire, but I'll tell you about that later through a text message. But thank you all very much. God bless you.
1: Thank you, James. New job, a fiance who's going to get a new job. We're going to pray for that. Blessings are stacking up for you, James, and we are so very delighted about that. Thanks for calling in.
0: Praise be to God.
1: Praise be to God is right. Mm-hmm.
0: Yeah, that's awesome. What? See the power of prayer. If we as Christians will just stick together as the body of Christ, we can support one another. Absolutely. Mm-hmm. That just made our day, man. We need to celebrate after this show. Definitely.
1: Yeah.
0: Okay, Jer.
1: All right, we got another James is up next in Pensacola, Florida, listening on Guadalupe Radio Network. Hello, James. Thank you for calling in, and thanks for waiting. Welcome.
10: Thank you. I just wanted to share something with you about, you know, being hopeful. Because my wife is in a nursing home, you know, and every time I go up there, I make her smile, and she's happy and everything in there. And so here lately, you know, the hope of the Lord has really been blessing her in there because, you know, they have activities like bingo and then they have, you know, drawings. So I put her name into a drawing and she won school supplies and a backpack and that made her smile. And then the other day we were doing, you know, bingo over there. I call bingo on Thursdays for the Council on Aging, but I was over there helping her play bingo. She got Braille cards and stuff. And so she actually won a diagonal bingo and got her a nice soft drink for a prize. Mm-hmm. And that's really hopeful for her, you know, and that's encouraging for her. And I thank God for that.
0: Mm-hmm. You know, James, may I share something from my heart? And I'm going to try really hard not to cry about this because you're just taking me down, and Jerry knows where I'm going to go with this. You're taking me down to a time when I was taking care of my mom, and she was in assisted living for many years, and I experienced the culture there, the rhythm of, you know, of life there and how it works in these facilities. And, you know, James, as you were speaking, it made me realize that, you know, the rest of the world may think, man, that's like, is that what your life has become, you know, a bingo game or a smile here or an extra win or drink here of something of that nature as a prize? Yes, the answer is yes, because I found, James, and I think you can appreciate this, I found that God is very much present in those beautiful small moments when we journey with other souls. And James, what you are doing, noticing all that with your beautiful wife in this nursing facility and the other people there as well, James, you're doing a ministry work that for the world may go unnoticed. But I'll tell you what, James, I believe in my heart of hearts that God is noticing in a very profound way. So I just want to say thank you, sir, for just sharing the hope and sharing the next chapters of people's lives, because we're all going to get there and we need to appreciate every step of the way. So I just had to share that from my heart, because I think everyone should spend some time in an assisted living, memory care, nursing facility, just to visit or volunteer and experience the extraordinary essence of Christ's presence there. You can feel it. It's unbelievable. And so thank you, James.
10: You're welcome. I just want to let you know that my wife's name is Judy.
1: Okay.
10: And you can continue to have her in the prayer book.
1: Mm-hmm. Yeah. Well, I'll tell you what, James, what you're doing for Judy is what actually, unfortunately, a lot of family members do not do for their loved ones who are in nursing homes and rehabilitation facilities and so forth. So she has got a great, great advantage over so many of them, sadly, to be able to say that. But you're kind of her angel, you know. It's a powerful witness.
0: Yeah.
1: You know, you wouldn't have chosen these circumstances, perhaps, but you're choosing how you will love one another with the circumstances the way they are. And, you know, you making the most of it means noticing those small blessings that you've brought up here. So we take our hats off to you, James, and definitely we'll have you and Judy and all of the other residents at that facility in our prayer book as well.
0: Yeah. Anything else
9: you
0: want to? Do you want to share any wisdom on this, James? Because a lot of people are facing this situation of whether to put a loved one in a care facility.
10: I would use the wisdom of Saint Faustina. Trust in the Lord, and He will bring you through whatever you're going through.
1: Amen. That is a beautiful note, James. You hear that music there? We got to get to this short break, but beautiful words of wisdom to end your call with there, James. Give our love to Judy. Give her a hug. We hug and love you, James, as well. And we will take more of your calls on where you're finding hope in today's world when we come back.
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14: The fight surrounding Missouri's Amendment 3 is heating up as out-of-state billionaire and pro-abortion advocate Michael Bloomberg gave $1.25 million to the, quote, Stop the Ban campaign. Missouri was the first state in the country to enact their trigger laws protecting unborn babies in the wake of the Dobbs decision. It was not long after that that out-of-state money was poured in and put abortion in the state's constitution, marking a significant victory for the abortion lobby, flipping Missouri from pro-life to pro-abortion in the law. Now, the voters have a chance to once again flip Missouri back to the pro-life column by establishing pro-life protections in the state constitution, and the abortion lobby is fighting tooth and nail to stop it.
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1: Okay, we are back to take more of your calls. What is giving you hope right now? Maybe it's thin, but we'd love to hear if you're holding on to a glimmer of hope. Maybe you feel like you have no hope at all. Let's talk about that, too. We can talk that through, and we have no doubt that you're going to leave this conversation feeling more hopeful. But please, if you look around your own little world that you live in right there, the bigger city that you live in, the state, the country, the world, what gives you hope to go forward and that things are going to be good? 833-288-EWTN, 833-288-3986. 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
1: Amen. And we're going to hear more hopeful calls, continuing along with Brent in Michigan, listening on Sirius XM 130 today. Hello, Brent. Welcome. Thanks for calling.
15: Hello. Thanks for taking my call. It's my first-time caller, by the way.
1: Oh, excellent.
0: But thank you.
15: I just got to say, honestly, I was in a really bad place in my life. My only son was born with a severe disability that I'll have to take care of the rest of my life. But in that process, I was going through just such agony, asking God, you know, along with other problems, issues in life, you know. asking God, where did I go wrong? Is this my life really? You know, I really had lost all hope. And actually, I turned on the radio, and I just heard Father Ricardo talk about the Catholic Church. And he talked about Jesus, you know, and I thought, okay, that's it. I just need more Jesus. So I just kept asking God, give me more Jesus, give me more Jesus. Now, mind you, I'm a convert, so I wasn't Catholic, but I would go to church with my wife and look at the crucifix and just tell God, give me more Jesus, not realizing, had no idea, get this, no idea that on the altar, the Holy Mass, that the bread and the wine would become the body and blood, soul and divinity of Jesus Christ, the same Jesus that walked the earth, healed the sick, raised the dead, made the blind to see, the lame to walk. I get to touch him on Sundays. I mean, it's the greatest thing that's ever happened to me, because regardless of what I go through, no matter how hard it gets, even I lost my mom, the first thing I did was run to the chapel, spend time in front of Jesus, because he had me then, he'll have me after. And I go there every day. It was so bad, I'd sit out my church, and they finally gave me a key so I could go inside. But it's the greatest thing it's ever happened to me, because on any given Sunday, anything is possible. And to know that Jesus goes into my body, the power that created the universe, I mean, it just doesn't get any better. That's the greatest part of my whole week.
1: Well, I hardly feel like I can say anything, Brent, because it's going to ruin what you just shared. Exactly. There's nothing I can say that can make that any better. That was, if there was ever an advertisement for the Catholic Church and the Eucharist, Debbie, that was it.
0: Yes, I love it. Yeah, I was sitting here just going, praise God. I felt like I was at a tent revival. I was going, preach it. You're doing great. It was, it's so awesome. You're amazing.
15: It's the greatest thing. I'm telling you, Debbie, because if my former Baptist brothers and sisters knew that Jesus was in that tabernacle, if they knew that, they would rip the doors off the church. I promise you. I promise you. And don't even get me started about confession. Oh, my goodness.
0: It's amazing, isn't it? I know, we're so blessed. We are so blessed, Brent. You need to be out there on the streets with a megaphone, because you are amazing. You've got to keep telling this, your testimony, the way you're doing, and with the joy. It is coming right through the radio. I can feel it, and I'm sure others can as well.
15: Praise God. Praise God. You know, I actually have a cleaning service, so I meet lots and lots of people. And eventually God gets to that point, and then every once in a while I'll find a fellow Catholic, and I can tell because I'll see them saying a prayer and I'm doing the windows or something at a restaurant, and I'll go up to them, you know, and we'll end up having a conversation. They'll tell me they're Catholic, and I'll say, you lucky dog. You lucky dog.
1: Wow. Well, you know, Brent, there's no question. You know, I always like to say, you know, what God has done for me, if I don't give it away, I'm stealing. And you are the type who's going to give this away to a lot of people. You're going to lead a lot of people, not only non-Catholics, you know, to appreciate and maybe come into the Catholic Church, but you're going to awaken the sensibilities and faith and fervor of a lot of Catholic brothers and sisters as well. So don't ever lose this great joy and enthusiasm that you have.
15: Oh, you know, Jerry, every day I go to the tabernacle, I beg God, don't let me get used to it. Don't let me get used to it, whatever you got to do, because I want to be able to share that with people who are broken or have lost hope, and they don't realize that Jesus has been here the whole time in the tabernacle. He's just waiting on us, and that power and that ability to have peace in the midst of that is really all we're looking for, is a peace that only God can give, and that comes through the Holy Eucharist. So, yeah, I'll share it any second I get. That's why I call us.
0: We're so glad you did. We hope you check in with us and just give us a shot of that joy from time to time. Will you do that?
15: Absolutely. You all are doing a wonderful job. I pray for you every day, and God's grace is passing through the radio waves every single day, and lives are being changed by your witness. So thank you for what you do.
1: Thank you, Brent. God bless you. We'll be keeping you in our prayers, and we appreciate yours so very, very much. Wow,
0: we're having a great show today. we feel like we're on the mountaintop today. This is awesome, right, Jer?
1: Yeah, we're talking about what gives you hope in today's world right now. 833-288-EWTN, 833-288-3986. We've got Kathy and Gerard and Paula. Hang on, you're going to be right after Marie, who got in right before you in Idaho, listening on Sirius XM 130. Hello, Marie. Welcome to Take Two.
16: Oh, hello, hello. Thank you for taking my call. And wow, I feel so much hope just being and being blessed to be on after that phone call.
1: Yeah,
16: wow.
1: Wasn't that amazing?
16: Incredible. So, but I was sharing with your screen caller that I find hope just coming. I'm married 35 years and fell away from my Catholic heritage foundation, but the Lord called me back. My heart was just aching and yearning for the last year as we floundered when we moved to Idaho to get connected. And the Lord called me back to my Catholic roots, and my husband is coming with me. We're doing OCIA?
17: OCIA.
16: In September. Mm-hmm. Yes, and we're getting our marriage convalidated in December. And it's remarkable how God works in ways that we don't even know. Like, he started this process 6 or 7 months ago before he knew I was going to need this. Mm. I was going to need my faith more than ever.
17: Mm.
16: Because my husband now, we recently have discovered he has early onset Alzheimer's. Oh. And this is going to be my cross to bear. Yeah. And so God knew I needed to come home mm-hmm. and to yeah. lean on him mm-hmm. as we walk this road together. Because my husband has been my best friend, a great father, just a great provider. And it's now my turn to care for him the way he's cared for us.
1: Mm-hmm. Yes, absolutely. Mm-hmm. Well,
16: so and you bring me hope too. I have to say, I really appreciate your show. Mm.
1: Oh, thank you, Marie. Well, if there's a glimmer of hope in your life and other people's lives because of this show, you know, blessed be God for that.
16: Amen.
1: You're right. Your faith is going to be your anchor right now, going forward.
16: Yeah.
1: You're not going to find the support that you're going to get in the Catholic Church anywhere else, because we have not only, you know, our brothers and sisters in the faith, but our pastors, but we have the communion of saints. We have mm-hmm. the angels all around us. You know, you can't know everything the future is going to hold, but you can know who will be holding both of you and your husband during all of this.
16: Amen.
1: And I just Amen. Hope and pray that I pray that there's a lot of joy in this, because, you know, it is a joyous journey that you're kind of embarking on, although mm-hmm. there is going to be the sadness of his diagnosis and maybe deterioration over time. But I just pray that you're able to have joy along this pathway as well. Mm-hmm. Debbie, I know you've got
17: I totally agree. Marie, a couple things. Can you give us, do you feel comfortable giving us his first name for the prayer book?
16: Yes, please. His name is Ed.
17: Ed. Okay. Another thing I just wanted to share with you, Marie, only because I keep up with a couple organizations. My mother had dementia, and it was just, they were trying to uncover and do a lot of research in that area of dementia and Alzheimer's and other age-related situations. And I will tell you one thing, Marie, that I noticed. There is, I mean, a ton of research being uncovered right now on dementia and Alzheimer's. Please, Marie, and if you're going to be busy with your husband, but enlist like family members to do the research for you, because there are there are so many things. It's unbelievable. I have to tell you, my heart hurts, because I would have loved to have put my mom in a situation where she could have at least stalled out the dementia or something of that nature, so that she could have had, you know, more time with us.
16: Yeah.
17: But I'll tell you, they're seeing it now. I mean, just last night there was a huge report that came out on Alzheimer's. So please, if you're going to be busy, but just get a team of friends and family and say, could you do the research for me and see what's out there that could really help Ed? Okay,
16: I will do that. Thank you so much. Thank
17: Absolutely.
16: You so much. Yeah. I appreciate that.
17: Brings me hope, right? That we have that kind of research
16: does.
17: Going. Yeah.
16: Yes. And mm-hmm. if I could share one more divine appointment that led us back to church and my husband's open. He was Protestant, Presbyterian, and that's where we raised our children. We were military, and a lot of factors went into that. But when I approached him and said, I'm being called back to my Catholic roots, and he was open to it. And lo and behold, our local church, our priest was my husband was military, as I said, Marine Corps, and our priest was a former Marine.
1: Mm.
16: It was, and my husband, they just connected, and an unusual circumstance, but he went back to, or became a priest after many, many years. And so that has been really a positive thing, especially for my husband to feel comfortable. And we're going through the classes now, but that was remarkable that he had that common thread, you know, with a priest. Mm-hmm. So
1: absolutely
16: amazing.
1: Yeah. No, those are there's no accidents. No accidents like that. Like the things like that happen, Marie. So, and I'm sure you know all of us. You've given us a reminder. We could look back over our lives and say, "Oh, there was one there. There was a divine appointment there. There was another one there," and this one is obviously proven to be very, very significant for your husband, especially. So we're grateful that you shared that with us and everything else that you shared. The prayer book is filled with your names, Marie and Ed, and the Take
16: you.
1: Two family.
16: You
1: Take Two
16: day.
1: Family around the world will be praying 24/7, okay?
17: Yeah. Check in again with us, Marie, okay? God bless you. I just wanted to say real quickly, Jerry, we got a text message that came in from Jacob. Jacob said, I want to ask you how to be a good Catholic. Jerry, if I may, I'd love to go first, and that is Jacob. Super simple. I'm being a good Catholic. That's why we're called practicing Catholics, because we're practice it, right? We practice it. So how do we practice it? Frequent reception of the Eucharist, the sacraments, and pray the rosary daily. Do those two things. Make yourself available to the sacraments and to the rosary every day. And remember your guardian angel in the morning and the evening. Thank God for their mission. That the mission is you to get you back home. And it's a very simple but very straightforward recipe for success. As being a Catholic. What do you say, Jerry? You're becoming a priest, so.
1: Well, I can only thing I can add to that is just it doesn't say whether Jacob is already a Catholic or if he's thinking about, you know, becoming a good Catholic, becoming a Catholic in the first place. But in either case, Jacob, find a good, sound, holy priest, and you know, maybe make an appointment to meet with him and say, here's what's on my heart. You know, either say I'm not a Catholic and I want to be, or I'm a Catholic and I want to be a better Catholic. And a priest will take, he'll dedicate some time to be with you. And that's the beautiful thing. Our priests are so solicitous of the sheep and the needs of their sheep and their flock. So we'll be praying for you, Jacob. I know Debbie's got you in the prayer book
17: already.
1: In the
17: book, so. Yeah. In the book, Jerry always says. In the book. And you, Jacob, you're in the book. Jerry, before we get to Gerard, who's waiting so patiently, let me just share about Register Radio. It's Saturday afternoon, 4 p.m. Eastern Time. Register Radio shines the truth of the gospel on the events of the day to equip Catholics with the insight and encouragement necessary to engage the culture for Christ. It's such a powerful show, so please check it out, folks. Okay, Jerry, I'll let you do the honors since you're named Gerard. My husband's middle name is Gerard. We love St. Gerard.
1: Yeah, Gerard is waiting patiently in Kansas, listening on the EWTN app. Hi, Gerard. Welcome.
18: Good afternoon, or good morning still, I guess.
1: Yeah,
18: I'm glad
1: morning,
18: to be a part of this program, and Jerry and Debbie, what you're doing for mankind. To make this world a better place in EWTN, and it's just amazing. It's just a beautiful blessing.
1: Thank you, Gerard.
17: Mm-hmm. Thank you. So what brings you hope, Gerard?
18: What brings me hope is the Catholic faith and the Catholic Church, because I've been fighting addictions and compulsions and unhealthy attachments, and by the grace of God, I found CIR, the Catholic in Recovery, a wonderful program that Scott Wieman has founded, and it has given me the chance to come back to God, because this stuff pulled me, this poison pulled me away from this, from God, and I was in a bad place, depression and all those things, and it feels so good to be going to church and receiving the sacraments and the Holy Eucharist and all those blessings that the Catholic Church gives me, to be a better person and to try to rebuild a relationship. Now my wife and I are now divorced, but to start to rebuild a relationship that I destroyed and be a better place, to be a man of God that I know that he wants me to be. And that's what it's allowed me to do with my Catholic faith, is to rebuild it, to be closer to God. And that's the hope. That's the hope I have, is to rebuild a relationship with my ex-wife, to be a better ex-husband, to be a better father, to be a better man of God, to be a better papa to my grandchildren, and to spread the word that God allows U-turns, I'm back, and I want to be back and stay back and help other people come back.
1: Well, it's great to have you back, Gerard. Believe me when I say that. And, you know, you use the word destroyed, you know, with regard to your marriage. But God is a specialist in resurrection. He raised his son Jesus from the dead, and he's raised a lot of dead lives who are walking around kind of dead to the world and dead to God. He's resurrected a lot of them, and you're obviously exhibit A of that. So you may not be able to control whether your marriage is restored. I know you said you're going to work for that, and we'll definitely be praying for that. But you can allow God to rebuild you, which you're doing, your recovery program. You mentioned how important the church is to you, the sacraments, and your honest acknowledgement of the past. Those are signs that this rebuilding has already begun. And it sounds like, Debbie, it's really got a great foundation for what God has planned for Gerard going forward.
17: I totally agree. And Jerry tapped into it, Gerard. I picked up the same thing, using the word destroyed. Words have power, Gerard, and you're free now. You're a new person. You're wiping the slate clean. You are with God's grace. You're moving forward. Use all those powerful, positive words to rebuild, to really, really let the people around you know that you've left that past behind and you are moving forward as a new person to help heal and build and create, and all sorts of really powerful words that are going to allow your family to trust in that. And that's what we're going to pray for you, Gerard, that it goes with God's blessings and God's graces. You stay on this path, you'll see everyone else respond so beautifully. It's a wonderful thing to build. That's why a lot of dioceses talk about building the body of Christ. The word building is so positive, and we want you to build the next chapter of your life. What do you say? We put you in the prayer book.
19: Thank you, Jerry and Debbie. Thank you for this program. Thank you for Catholic in Recovery and the wonderfulness that it brings the balance back to my life with recovery and with faith and with church and with the sacraments. It's such a blessing and truly does give me a new hope in life and joy, peace, and love to go along with that. Just wonderful to be there again. Great feeling.
17: Dream big, Gerard. Dream big. Yeah, you got to dream big with God. He's a big God. So whatever you do, don't think small. And if anybody holds you in your past or anything, don't just blow past that and dream big with God, please. And Catholic in Recovery, you'll be very happy, Gerard. We promote it all the time, Jerry and I. So we're big believers of that program.
19: Thank you very much. You guys got a great program, and keep it up.
1: Thank you. Well, you're a big part of it, Gerard. You've given hope to a lot of people today. Be assured of that. Put your head on the pillow tonight with that good feeling of knowing a lot of people listen to Gerard from Kansas and are going to derive hope from your phone call, brother. Thank you so much. We appreciate hearing from you. Kathy is holding patiently in Cleveland, and our friends there in Cleveland are on The Rock, AM 1260. Listening to in Cleveland. Hi, Kathy.
20: Hi.
1: Hi, thanks for calling. Thanks for waiting. Just fine, yeah.
20: Okay, great. I think that first I want to do a little boast, and that's just the fact that my husband and I will be celebrating 52 years of marriage on Sunday.
1: Oh.
20: And we have seven married children, 18 grandchildren. So I feel very blessed by that, and I don't know why God gave me such wonderful gifts, but he did. But my boast is, or my, what I'm hopeful for is, I have three grandchildren that just went off to college this week. They're freshmen and sophomores, and they're amazing children. They're kind, and they're thoughtful, and they're concerned about other people, and I'm the only one that's practicing Catholic, but they all have a center in goodness, and with everything that's going on around the world, that brings me great hope that there are good children out there.
1: Yeah, wow. Well, I just have to
20: say,
1: Kathy, no, do never apologize for that. Debbie and I cry all the time on this show. Your beautiful testimony, you and your husband, 52 years of marriage, The fact that you were so prolific, open to life, you know, that God really looks at that and honors that. And your children obviously have had that same openness to life. You know, that I really believe that when people live their lives like you have, God is going to pour out blessings upon families like that. Because God, what did he say in Genesis? Go be fruitful and multiply. God loves, you know, when we bring new souls into the world, because those are souls that can spend eternity with him in heaven. And the way you describe these young children, these three that are going off to college, they sound like real winners to me, Debbie. I think they're going to mm-hmm. succeed wildly in whatever they choose to do.
17: Yeah, we've got you, the whole family, Kathy, in the prayer book. So your whole family is covered in prayer. And we also, this is a good reminder for everyone sending their kids off to school. Send them with a spiritual toolkit, right? A spiritual survival kit of holy water, the St. Benedict medal, this miraculous medal, the rosary. Have it all blessed. And it's very important. Send them off in that way. So just wanted to let you know, Kathy, we got you covered in prayer. You're a beautiful soul, and I agree with everything Jerry said. Real quickly, Jerry, we're getting messages like crazy coming in for James in Pensacola, Florida. So many people are saying, James, you are a model husband. You are a Saint Joseph. So James, if you're listening in Pensacola, Florida, thank you for being the man that you are in the care of your beautiful wife, Judy. Wow. I love the Take Two family.
1: Yeah. Kathy, thanks again for your call. We appreciate it.
20: Thank you very much. God bless you,
17: Kathy.
1: Wow. Those three grandchildren, they're not just mm-hmm. walking onto their college campuses merely as freshmen. They're walking on as lights. They're going to be lights shining. And we all know college campuses today can be a very difficult place to not only just have your faith thrive, but just any sort of moral values and virtues whatsoever. So lots of prayers there. We got a text from Charles listening in Houston. He says, sometimes I feel all my hope is gone. Sometimes I feel hopeless because of my trials and tribulations in my life. But I know I have to hold on to my faith because my only hope is in God Almighty. Please put me in your prayer book. So,
17: He's
1: Debbie, I know you've done that already.
17: Yep.
1: And maybe you've got a word of encouragement for Charles.
17: I do. Charles, look up. Look up, okay? We all have trials and tribulations, all of us. If you looked at my life right now, you'd say, man, this is a mess. She shouldn't have any hope. But that's because I look up. Look up. Don't look down, because if you look down at the world and what's going on, it can get you really, really depressed. So look up, and like you said, hold on to that bigger prize, the bigger picture, the end result of all of eternity, and you will be able to carry that hope with you. And I especially, next to your name, Charles, I put John Paul II. John Paul II said, never, ever give up. Look at what he endured with all that he went through, and he hung on till the very end, and he never gave up hope. And so JP2 needs to be your new friend. What do you say, Jer?
1: I can't go wrong with JP2 as a friend or any of the saints in heaven. Absolutely. I agree with you completely, 100%. This has been an incredible, impactful broadcast. I wish we had more time to go on and get to more of your calls and text messages, but we're going to be back again tomorrow. And tomorrow we've got a wonderful opportunity for you to give a real global shout-out of thanks to someone in your life, someone who has been a blessing to you, has done a kindness for you. Maybe it was the mom or dad who gave you life. Someone who you would like to thank. That is just a very simple topic. It doesn't get any simpler than that. Who deserves a thank you from you? And you get to give that to them globally tomorrow on the broadcast. And we got other great shows coming up, Debbie, in the next several days. But that's going to be it for today. You hear the music there. We're winding this one down.
17: Yes, and so living or deceased, you want to say thank you? We believe all of heaven is watching and listening, so make sure you tune in tomorrow and participate. Thank you to Matt, Michael, and Rich, our wonderful show team behind the scenes, and thank you to all the affiliates that carry Take Two Live. You are giving your listeners an opportunity to take part in a global platform. We love the Take Two family, and until tomorrow, Jerry and I wish you a beautiful and blessed day. We'll see you real soon.
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0: Live for August 2026, my soul proclaims the greatness of the Lord from Luke 1:46. The verb to magnify or to make great reveals joy from the discovery that God is even greater than one could have imagined. This joy is echoed by profound humility and a deep sense of gratitude. Mary's canticle is not merely a prayer, but a prophetic statement, characterized by a constant reference to Scripture, which indicates God's deepest desires for the future of humanity. To praise Him means to stand alongside the least in society and to believe that the world can and must change. The words invite us to understand God's saving intervention in our history because they refer not only to our individual lives, but to the entire universe. They extend from the present moment to the new heavens and the new earth that the social revolution of the gospel inaugurates. The Magnificat invites us to transform our lives into a living form of praise by recognizing the great things happening every day, to join with Mary in proclaiming that God is faithful, that His mercy extends from generation to generation, and that His kingdom of justice and love is already being fulfilled among us. Servant of God Kiara Lubick had grasped this revolutionary dimension of Mary's canticle when she wrote, "Read the Magnificat, and you will find the first and most powerful page of Christian social teaching. Who will make these words into reality, and when?" The question challenges us. God's intervention should not remain confined to the heart, but must be manifested in our relationships, in life together, and in the fabric of society for generations to come.
1: Have you ever heard someone say, "What's wrong for you may be right for someone else"? And besides, what's right and wrong changes like everything else. You can't fight these things. You have to go with the flow. G.K. Chesterton says, "Right is right, even if nobody does it. And wrong is wrong, even if everybody is wrong about it." Right and wrong are not based on fashion and personal preferences, and not on the calendar. They're based on the laws of God, on eternal truth that does not change. And as for going with the flow, Chesterton says, "A dead thing goes with the stream. Only a living thing can go against it."
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6: Well, good evening and welcome back to The Journey Home program. I'm your host tonight, John Mark Grodi, filling in for my father, Marcus. He'll be back next week. But once again, we have this great opportunity to sit back and hear how God's grace has worked in the life of one individual. And joining us tonight is Nathan Crankfield, former Lutheran. Nathan, thanks so much for joining me, man.
7: Yeah, thanks for having me. It's great to be here.
6: Yeah. Thanks for driving in from Cincinnati today.
7: Cincinnati, yeah. That's right.
6: So, as always, let's go back to the beginning. And how did it all start for you? Where did the story begin?
7: Yeah, so I was born and raised in Harrisburg, Pennsylvania. So when I was born, I was baptized Lutheran. My mom came from a Lutheran family. And then my dad was raised more Southern Baptist. My grandmother was a strong Southern Baptist woman from Georgia. Okay. And so he really wasn't into his faith at that point in his life, but my mom, they baptized me Lutheran, and we started going to a Lutheran church. I also went to Methodist preschool, so started Methodist preschool when I was 1 or 2 years old, and that was really like where I learned the Bible stories and the basics of the faith was through the Methodist preschool that I went to went to in Harrisburg. And so kindergarten, though, my mom really wanted me to go to a good school. Mm-hmm. And so where we lived, the public schools weren't very good. Yeah. And so she was willing to work several jobs to get me to go to a good school. And the best private schools in the area were all Catholic schools. Mm-hmm. And so she actually has like a great story about going and checking different schools and looking at different places. And the one that she found, it was like, I went to St. Margaret Mary's School.

0: there in Harrisburg, and they called her on like the last day of open registration.
1: Yeah.
0: And they were like, we have one slot left, and if you can get over here by 3 o'clock or whatever, like, you can have the slot, you know, you can come like do the tour and all that stuff.
1: Yeah.
0: And so I got to go to St. Mark and Mary's School, which is awesome. Started there in kindergarten. So Baptist father, Lutheran baptism, Methodist preschool, and then kindergarten, started Catholic school.
1: Nice.
0: And so, yeah. And then my dad's black, my mom's white too. So that played a pretty big role as we'll go forward here. But, started Catholic school in kindergarten, and, you know, so far so good. Like, really nothing had changed or started moving. But when I was about 5 to 6 and 7 years old, we always had, at St. Margaret Mary's, we had the Secret Santa shop at Christmas time, right? And you could buy gifts for your family.
1: Yeah.
0: And something that I just think is so funny is back then, like, I was always, even then, like, really drawn to Mary. And so I would buy my Lutheran mother, like, these little images of Mary or prayer cards or something like that at Secret Santa to give to her for Christmas. And so my mom wasn't like a locked in Lutheran by any means. Like, she wasn't a Lutheran theologian or had, you know, her own objections to the Catholic Church by any means. So,
1: yeah.
0: She was really happy that I was learning about the faith, that I was growing in my love for God. And at that point, we were still going to church pretty regularly, to the Lutheran church. And she would teach me how to pray and stuff at nighttime, you know what I mean? Like, the basic stuff. And things started to kind of shift, you know, over time. I dealt with, you know, some difficult challenges in school. I was one of only like 4 or 5 black kids in my class of like 45 students. And so, I remember like third grade was kind of a big moment where I think anybody in childhood, like, you're starting to learn about the world, right?
1: Yeah.
0: Like, you're discovering the world. And part of, like, being biracial was just kind of, like, discovering race and racism and things like that, and just starting to come to an understanding of that. And I think, you know, as a kid, you're trying to figure out, like, how do I fit into this greater picture?
1: Right.
0: And so third grade was, like, my first time of encountering racism on my own, and it was at school. And so I ended up just, like, unlucky that year, you know, I guess you could say. And I was, like, the only, they split us up. We had 2 classes per every grade at our school. And it just so happened I ended up, like, the only black kid in my class in third grade. And so there was a kid in there who made fun of me for it. And it was just kind of, like, one of my first, like, kind of bigger identity, you know, challenges, where I started to realize, like, wow, like, people notice this. People are treating me different because of this, you know.
1: Right.
0: Like, how do I go about figuring out where I fit in the world?
1: Right.
0: And so, turn 9, 10 years old, I start listening to more hip hop music, more rap music. I go to a 50 Cent concert when I was 10, right? It was just kind of wild, but I got to go to a 50 Cent concert when I was 10. And just kind of like starting to watch South Park and Chappelle's Show and like some of these more, you know, raunchy like Comedy Central TV shows.
1: Yeah.
0: And starting to like get exposed to just a lot of things really quickly. Mm-hmm. You know, I had some older siblings, half siblings, so I was basically raised an only child, but had 6 half brothers and sisters, all my dad's kids.
1: Mm-hmm.
0: My mom only had me, and my older siblings were much older than I was, and just exposed me to music, movies, all these different things that were just very advanced for a 10-year-old, you know,
1: right,
0: to kind of get exposed to. And around age 10 was when my parents' marriage started to get a little bit shakier as well.
1: Mm-hmm.
0: So things started to, yeah, just kind of get rocky at home. My dad would leave for, you know, extended periods of time and go and stay with my brother's family or do whatever. I don't know. I wouldn't see him sometimes for up to like 6 months at a time. And so that was starting to have its impact on me as well. And while that started happening, when their marriage started to get shaken up, we stopped going to church, especially regularly. Maybe at that point, like 10, 11, 12, like Christmas and Easter, you know, we were Christ or Lutherans.
1: Right.
0: You know, so we were going to church very often, but I still had mass at school and would go to sleep over at a friend's house and get to go to mass on Sunday. And so as you turn 11, 12, I think everybody has their own little identity crisis.
1: Yeah, yeah.
0: It's a tough time, you know, you're trying to figure out, who am I? How do I fit in? You know, who do I want to become? And you're dealing with your body changes and all these different things that are going on in the world. You're getting exposed to more and more in the world. And so my 12-year-old year was one of the hardest years of my life. I think hands down the hardest year of my childhood. My oldest brother, who had really become like a role model to me at that point, got sentenced to 15 years in prison. And my parents were at probably like the rockiest or one of the worst points in their marriage. So home life was very unstable, you know. And I like saw just like witnessed like domestic violence, not between my parents, but between like my sister and one of her kids, you know, and just saw some like really intense stuff. And yeah, I was just really kind of going through it and just having a difficult time. That my 12-year-old year, I thought there was 5 of us kids until I was 12. When I turned 12, I discovered I had another brother, another half-brother. 6 months later, discovered I had another half-brother.
1: Wow.
0: So, find out about 2 more siblings.
1: Yeah,
0: lots of changes and just kind of the trust, you know, that you have with your family is kind of getting broken down through all that, right? You know, so it was just a tough year. So I think coming out of that, I'm still really struggling, trying to figure out, you know, my dad, I told you earlier, like my dad's black, mom's white, but even more, polarization or separation between the two cultures is like my dad was from the inner city. My mom was from the country, grew up on a farm.
1: Right.
0: Right. So I always joked that I was raised on Kenny Chesney and Tupac, you know? And so the diversity there was, it was vast, you know, like the gap. And I grew up in this like, middle class, lower middle class, very, very diverse neighborhood, mm-hmm. going to an all white Catholic school, you know, so I'm just like constantly in all these different cultures.
1: Right.
0: And so it was really difficult. And at 12 was kind of like the peak of me trying to figure out who am I, you know, like how am I supposed to act? I always felt like I was too black for the white kids, too white for the black kids, you know, like just couldn't really fit in.
1: Right.
0: And, you know, so going into 13, luckily, you know, and St. Margaret Mary's played such a huge role because we had a pastor come when I was in fourth grade mm-hmm. named Father Dan Powell. Yeah. And Father Dan played a huge role. I mean, I just love this guy. The pastor that we had before him was not great. But Father Dan, it was a rock star. And so Father Dan's crushed it. You know, he's very present in the school. And I just loved him. He's a great preacher to this day and a good friend of mine to this day. And he was just such a good figure, especially in a time where I really needed a strong male figure in my life.
1: Right.
0: You know,
1: that can make a huge difference, you know, to
0: all
1: have
0: the difference in the world.
1: One little bit of solidarity, solidity there.
0: Yeah.
1: Yeah.
0: Somebody who's consistent, somebody mm-hmm. who genuinely cares, you know, and is a good example and somebody you can look up to. So,
1: yeah.
0: Father Dan, I remember I was 13 and like through this time, like I always say, like my original conversion was like my emotional conversion, you know, and I just remember being at school masses and just feeling like this deep, I mean, I'd have like deep consolation, deep prayer experiences during communion. Like everybody else would get up to go to communion. This was before the cross the arms days, you know, where everybody goes up. Like we didn't really do that back then, at least not in Pennsylvania, you know, 15 years ago. And so I just remember having these like deep experiences during communion and being like, God is very real. You know, I always believed that. But it was like really my first time of like encountering him and experiencing that realness, and his presence. And just like, I mean, I think any kid, like you believe kind of what you're taught in school, right? For better or for worse, we believe what we're taught in school. And so when they said that Jesus was truly present in the Eucharist, when they said that we should go to confession, our sins will be forgiven. Like I believed them, you know? And so I was like, you know, my family, we're not doing what we used to do church wise. Right. I don't see anybody else in the people that I see in my family, friends or neighborhood or whatever, like that I really want to look up to. And so the only person I wanted to look up to were, you know, people that went to church and people who were Catholic. And so it was just kind of an easy thing for me to say, hey, I think I want to become Catholic. And
1: wow.
0: Told my mom and she was excited for me just because I wanted to pursue something in the faith and was open to it. And so was my dad. So I talked to Father Dan and he's like, well, you don't need to do RCIA. Like you've already done, you know, at that point, what, 9 years of Catholic school? Yeah. I was in eighth grade. So, 13, I became the first Catholic on both sides of my family. Wow. And so in both families, the entire family, the only two big families too, the only Catholic 13 year old. So it was interesting, you know, and I become Catholic and it was kind of like this huge peak and then a drop off again,
1: right?
0: You know, I started to go to Mass. Like I'd be 14. I remember my dad dropping me off and picking me up before and after Mass, you know, and going by myself. And I didn't go every week because I couldn't drive, you know, and sometimes they'd take me, sometimes they wouldn't. Sometimes my mom would go with me. Sometimes she wouldn't, but I'd be at sleepovers or something like ready to go. And the families would wake up the next day and want to go to church. You know, all my friends would be complaining. Why do we have to go to that? I'd be the only one that'd be excited to go, which is cool. And my best friend's mom, Sheila Sprague, was my confirmation sponsor, which was really cool because she was the best Catholic that I had seen. So it was really special for me that day. She was the best example of a Catholic woman that I had. And Father Dan, the best example of a Catholic man, you know, to be there in the confirmation moment was really, really special. So
1: our guest tonight is Nathan Crankfield, former Lutheran. So yeah, what an interesting place in the story, all the change, all the identity crisis. And it's a neat example because it doesn't always happen that way with Catholic community, with Catholic school. Mm-hmm. Sometimes it doesn't quite get communicated. But in your case, it's an encouraging story, you know, that the examples were able to give you a space to explore the faith. You know, in terms of your inner life at that point, you know, coming out of that identity crisis, those difficulties, you were driving this. You were excited about being involved. That's neat.
0: Yeah. And I think that was one of the things that allowed me to because I freely chose it,
1: right.
0: You know, it allowed me to take ownership at a younger age than I think a lot of people. And I don't think, obviously, I'm not against raising your kids Catholic,
1: right?
0: I don't think that's wrong at all.
1: Yeah.
0: But there was just something special about the magic of, there's a lot of people who don't. Obviously, like the statistics are of people who choose to become Catholic that are not raised Catholic.
1: They remain a child in that sense till they're, much right. older sometimes because exactly. they never really get to that point.
0: Yeah.
1: Yeah.
0: And so, yeah, I think, you know, it was just, but it was beautiful for me to be able to choose it. I mean, because I'm somebody who I don't always love authority. I don't know how I would have dealt with it if sure. I had been in a household that was forced on me, you sure, know, sure. Cause I probably would have rebelled and had a more rebellious period of time in my faith between my teenage years and now.
1: Right.
0: But I didn't, in a certain way, I didn't have to because like part of my rebellion was actually choosing
1: right.
0: to be Catholic. You yeah. know what I mean? Like that was part of me like separating myself from a lot of people.
1: Well, it's also neat that throughout that process too, there's also the subtle seeds that are planted in terms of, you know, your faith background with your parents and the choice for the Catholic school. And then certainly all those years being in the presence of the Blessed Sacrament.
0: Right.
1: You know, that there's those, did you see that some of those seeds sort of blossom into the grace of the prayer that you were surrounded by, you know, over time?
0: Absolutely. Yeah. And I think that it's such a good testament to that, you know, that the presence, the true presence of Jesus in the Eucharist and just being around the faith and being involved, you know, like, I was fully immersed for all of those years, you know, like all of my friends at that point, other than my neighborhood friends, you know, and I had family members, but all of my like school friends were Catholic.
1: Yeah.
0: And so it was just like, this is what people do, you know, like this is what we do. We go to Mass on Sunday. And I really enjoyed that. You know, I saw these families who were happier than my family that were doing this, you know, these kids who were happier than I was that were more engaged in their faith and believed it and practiced. And so, it was just, something that I think was just, you know, very attractive to me.
1: You know, you mentioned, again, it's one of the things that made me think here, that because of the word and the example of your Catholic community, that you did come to believe what you were taught, that we believe as Catholics, that the bread and wine become the body and blood of Christ. Again, it's an interesting thing to me because it doesn't always happen.
0: Right.
1: Even when we are saying the words, oftentimes in Catholic contexts, the words may be there, but the actions to back that up, to show that we mean what we say aren't there.
0: Yeah.
1: And so, again, in your case, it seems like they were both there, at least in some of the examples, so that you took that seriously.
0: Absolutely. And I think, you know, the church, we talk a lot about, or not enough about, but we talk about truth, beauty, and goodness, you know, and I think that sometimes we underestimate how important the beauty and goodness part is.
1: Yeah.
0: You know, we just try to jam the truth down people's throats. And we're like, for many people who are more intellectual, and I had my intellectual conversion later on in college, which we'll talk about, but you know, at first, that was not what it was. You know, I think that for most people, I would guess to say that most people over the last 2,000 years of the church, most people were not convinced and converted by truth initially.
1: Mm-hmm.
0: You know, and there has to be that beauty and goodness and the beauty. And there's nothing more attractive or appealing, I don't think, than holiness.
1: Right.
0: You know, and I think that one of our struggles now in the new evangelization is that we're trying to keep ourselves ugly, but present the truth, you know, and just expect that people will be, you know, drawn to that just because we're right, you know, and we're not as focused on winning people's hearts. You know?
1: Right.
0: We just want to win their minds through arguing. And it's a hard time. It's a hard way to go about it, you know. And so I was very lucky. Yeah. That I had the joyful people around me who I could see, you know, and joy was something that was so appealing to me throughout the entire journey, you know, throughout my entire journey. And just like, and I think it is for everybody. Like everybody just wants to be happy, you know? Mm-hmm. And so I think the joy of other people and the people who are practicing the faith was just so apparent and so really helpful. And so I continued on in high school and like I said, there was kind of that peak of convert and then it kind of like drops off. Right. So the next year I get into high school and just got involved in a lot of things way too early, you know, as far as just like breaking chastity, losing virginity at a young age, starting to smoke weed, you know, and drink all kind of in the next like year and a half.
1: Right.
0: Like really things started to really kind of unravel and just started really living a very simple lifestyle. Mm-hmm. But I was kind of this like ironic character, you know, St. Augustine type of like really deep in sin, but like would read my Bible, you know, like throughout the week, like was studying scripture, you know, and praying and would encourage my friends over the next couple of years. Like I encouraged them to try drugs for the first time and encouraged them to go on a retreat, you know, like would wake kids up after a party that I planned and say, hey, it's time to go to Mass now.
1: Yeah, that was very Augustinian.
0: Yeah. And it was just like hard living in both those lifestyles, you know, just like a leader in both ways. Which is obviously absurd, like looking back on it now, you know, but I think there was so much beauty in that. I tell people all the time, you know, that like continuing to do the good while I was doing the bad is what kept drawing me to the good.
1: Yeah.
0: Because as you do both of those things, you start to see the gap. You start to see the chasm that exists between your two lifestyles. But too often, I think, you know, we have that too much of an Augustinian kind of mindset of saying, you know, like, I'll get to that stuff later, the good stuff later. And it's like, no, you know. Or I think the other thing that we make a mistake in evangelizing is we always want to attack the bad that people are doing and try to get them to, hey, stop doing this.
1: Right.
0: this is bad for you, this is wrong for you. Yeah. Instead of, like we were talking about, the beauty side of, like, yeah. you know, the joy and the peace and the fulfillment that
1: right.
0: that awaits you if you start to pray, if you yeah. go to church regularly, if you yeah. repent of your sins, even if you have to repent once a week. You know what I mean? Like, you know how much more peaceful, even if you only yeah. experience it for 3 hours a week.
1: Right.
0: You know, however long you can stay in a state of grace, yeah. like, experience the fullness of this.
1: We also begin to see, again, there's an honesty there to people for whom that's part of their conversion, where there's a period of struggle where you're still attached to one, but there's a desire for the other. And there's something to that in the sense of, like, again, all those desires for things that are sinful. The core of those, the roots of those, are still desires for good. As you said,
0: right.
1: they're desires to be happy, desires yeah. for joy, desires for peace, for relief. And so sometimes, again, we recognize I'm still going to these same things, but they're not giving me what is promised over here.
0: Right.
1: You know, true fulfillment.
0: Yeah.
1: We were talking earlier, we'll talk more about it later too, the integrative aspect of the Catholic understanding of life. You know, that mm-hmm. God made us, our desires are, we're oriented toward the good. We just pursue that in the wrong areas.
0: Right.
1: You know, but those desires are good. They're to propel us all the way.
0: Absolutely.
1: Yeah.
0: And that's what, you know, like I said, joy played such a theme throughout this, right? Yeah. And so I was having fun
1: yeah.
0: doing these things and partying hard and chasing girls, you know, doing all the, yeah. the regular kind of, you know, high school athlete kind of lifestyle, just where all I cared about was basketball and partying and having fun. Right. And you start to realize, I mean, I had to learn the lesson. I'm very hard-headed, I guess you could say, because I had to learn it 1,000 times, sure. you know, of just like how much that hangover the next day is empty,
1: right.
0: you know, how much the feeling after the pleasure and the enjoyment is just, there's nothing there, you right. know, and you just have this unfillable void in your life.
1: Yeah.
0: And you're like, what, you keep trying to fill it and fill it with more and more stuff, more and more sin and just pleasures and excitement. And it's like, you start to realize how unfulfilling that is. And some people have to, I think, unfortunately, really experience the depths of darkness that and unfulfillment, you know, that can come right. from that stuff, to want to kind of open their eyes, open their hearts to what's there. Right. Luckily for me, I kind of kept it present, you know, I kind of kept it present. And I made a promise to myself, made a promise to the Lord when I got my driver's license that I'd go to Mass every Sunday, because that was like my biggest thing that was keeping me from going, right?
1: Wow.
0: So. And I said, when I would get my license, I'll go to Mass every Sunday, and praise the Lord, I've been able to do that since, yeah. you know, despite that time of struggle. You know, I think for a lot of people, they think, oh, well, you struggled, or you converted, and then that stopped, yeah. you know, or you struggled for like a year or whatever, or yeah. then you started going to Mass and it stopped. No, like, that struggle went on for 7 to 15 years now, you know, like, it's an ongoing thing. And right. so I continued into, you know, started going to Mass every Sunday at 16.
1: Yeah.
0: Still awful, you know, just like struggling with living the double lifestyle
1: yeah.
0: through junior, senior year of high school.
1: That's such an easy temptation too, right?
0: Because yeah.
1: we have our conversion experience, we're all on fire, and then we experience just the reality of, oh, our continued weakness. Now
0: yeah.
1: this takes discipline, this takes grace, it takes virtue that I'm not practicing yet. And again, the easy temptation is to just say it's got to be either or. Well, I guess I'm not cut out for this, and so forget about it.
0: Right.
1: No, but I made a promise. Some good things happen. I encountered God.
0: Yeah.
1: And so to hold on to that, even though I'm experiencing my weakness, like that itself is an important choice that people make, to not yeah. despair, to not throw it all away.
0: Right. Yeah. And that's why I think the church, in her, you know, wisdom, has instilled, or it requires us to go to Mass every Sunday.
1: Yeah.
0: You know, and I try to promote that as much as I can to yeah. people, because it's like, that was my anchor.
1: Yeah.
0: That was my anchor point. And even to this day, I know that as long as, no matter how far I've fallen off, or how, you know, back into sin that I've gone back into in my life, when I have Sunday Mass, I know there's at least an hour a week where I have to come face to face with that.
1: Yeah.
0: Where I confess, you know, to Almighty God and to everybody there that I, you know, I've sinned, and think about that and come to face to face with that reality
1: yeah.
0: of like, I'm a sinner. I've made mistakes this past week, and I have to think about those. And yeah. I ask for God's grace for the next week, you know, and even yeah. if the next week's awful as well, I know that Sunday I'm going to have to face it again,
1: yeah.
0: you know, and there's such beauty in that. There's such power in just a little bit of accountability,
1: yeah.
0: you know, even if just between you and God, like that minimal amount.
1: Yeah.
0: And it is the minimum,
1: yeah.
0: you know, but it kept me going all that time.
1: You know, the objections we sometimes hear is, oh, you Catholics, you know, you go sin a whole bunch, and then you can just go
0: right.
1: wipe it all away and go back to Mass, whatever.
0: Yep.
1: And it sounds like a big objection, but from the inside, the experience of it, the reality is, in the end, something's going to give.
0: Right.
1: You know, either you're going to continue to throw yourself in God's mercy, and you're going to be changed,
0: Yep.
1: Or you're going to stop asking for that mercy.
0: That's it.
1: Like you keep coming back. And
0: one of them's got to stop.
1: It's got to. It's going to stop sometime. Yep. Which one's going to be?
0: And why would I stop the good one?
1: Right.
0: You know. Yeah. And that's unfortunately what people do. You know, people do it all the time. Yeah. And I think that we struggle within the church. You know, like creating a judgmental culture that actually pushes people in that direction of saying like you're not good enough to be here or something like that. And I had those people that I dealt with, you know, in high school and like when I would be at the retreats and things like that, you know, and people would look and be like, what is this guy doing here? You know, and yeah, it's really sad. And I think we have to all look within our own hearts all the time to evaluate like how are we being judgmental or encouraging to those who are struggling with sin in their lives, but. Right. You know, encouraging people to experience and encounter Christ is what will change them, you know, and we have to believe that and we have to promote that for people's lives so that they can be changed and transformed, you know?
1: Yeah.
0: But yeah, it was a wild time in high school doing both, you know, living that life. And then, when I was 17 or 18, right around my senior year of high school, maybe freshman year of college, one of the coolest things I ever got to do is be my mom's confirmation sponsor.
1: Oh, wow.
0: And so, yeah, so I got to be her sponsor into the church.
1: What led up to that? So did she, is it just because seeing your example or what?
0: Yeah, so a lot of it was the example, even though she also saw a lot of the idiot things that I was doing as well, right? So she saw a lot of bad example, she had, you know, she had been really committed to her faith when she was in her early 20s in high school and stuff like that, like loved God, loved, you know, the church and loved her church that she was going to and everything. And so, that's why it was so important for her, for me to be able to have some type of exposure to that. And even when she couldn't give it to me, she was really happy that I was getting it from somewhere else.
1: Right.
0: You know? And so seeing my example, I think the Sunday mass when I turned 16 and I would drive and I would go by myself, you know, if like she wouldn't come, like there'd be Sundays where it's like, okay, I'm going to mass. Like, oh no, I'm not feeling well or whatever. Like I would go even when I wasn't feeling well. Right. You know, I remember, getting in, you know, some more heated debates with her at times of saying, you know, she'd be like, oh, we don't feel well. Let's just go tomorrow. Or, you know, like we don't have to go. And kind of the more like Protestant mindset of still kind of being there. And I'm just like, no, we have to go. Because if we don't go once, like, then what happens if we don't go next week? And if we don't go, you know, like, we'll lose it. And so that was like a constant thing. Are you sure? You seem tired or whatever. It's like, we're going to mass. Like, there's no doubt about it. And that was like, praise God, you know, my only like resolute commitment that I was like unfolding, unwavering on. And so I think just seeing that really pulled her. And she was like, wow, he's like really serious about this, really committed. Yeah. And like I said, a lot of our family at that point, especially even on her side, was not like people weren't going to Lutheran church anymore. There was really nothing. You know, on both sides of my family at that point, like really nobody was really engaged in their faith. And so I was, you know, kind of giving her like a little beacon of hope. And it was a difficult time still at home. And so she needed that kind of refuge, you know. And so she started experiencing coming to mass. Again, big fan of Father Dan Powell. Nice. So she loved Father Dan. We grew closer and closer with him. And so she was like, yeah, I think I want to do this. And so it took her a while because she had to go through some annulment stuff with my dad's previous marriage and things like that. So it took her, I think, a good year and a half, 2 years to get that resolved before she could come into the church. But yeah, it was really, really awesome to be able to be your mom's confirmation sponsor. That is really
1: cool. Yeah. And again, it's more in that continuity that often comes up in stories that even sometimes, you know, parents who aren't, you know, living out of faith, for whatever reason, you know, where they look ahead and they recognize something good and they want to plan it. But then that grows, that community, that example. So that's neat that it came full circle with your mom there.
0: Yeah.
1: You know, let's take a quick break there. So heard, you know, you're coming into the church and some of the next steps after that. We'll dig more into the rest of the spiritual journey, how that continued to unfold.
0: Absolutely.
1: So yeah, well, again, we're talking to Nathan Crankfield, a former Lutheran, here on the Journey Home program. And we'll hear the rest of the story here in a little bit. So see you in a few minutes.
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1: Welcome back to the Journey Home program. I'm your host, John Mark Rodi, filling in for my father, Marcus. And we've been listening to the story of Nathan Crankfield. He's joining us tonight, sharing his neat conversion story. And where we left off, you know, you'd come into the Catholic Church at 13 from the example of the community and the joyful witness of others.
0: Yeah.
1: And you just were your mom's confirmation sponsor into the church. But continuing to experience this conversion and continue to wrestle things out in your heart. So what happened next?
0: Yeah, man. So yeah. I was really, you know, senior year, you're applying to colleges. And I mean, when I tell you, I did not care much about my schooling in high school. Like, I mean, you know, I think I may have read one book when I was in high school. If that, I cheated through a lot of classes. I got suspended. I got like 21 detentions between freshman and sophomore year. And so that was kind of the peak of all that, you know, bad boy-ness that I was going through, my cowboy phase, as I call it. You know, and so when I was applying for colleges, I applied to 5 schools and got into all 5 somehow. And I visited 2 of them, my mom's alma mater and another, a public state school. And my mom went to a private, I can't remember what their affiliation is. It's some type of Protestant affiliation, though, a small Protestant school. And then I applied to Mount St. Mary's. And so my third visit was to Mount St. Mary's University down in Emmitsburg, Maryland.
1: Yeah.
0: And you know, I talked to you, we've already talked about how I was so attracted to the joy that people had in their faith. But as I was kind of living this double life and partying and acting up in school and, you know, not really caring about anything, but still going to Mass, I was just, you know, God was constantly kind of pulling me closer and closer. And he was doing that in ways that I always say, you know, I was kind of having like a Jonah experience where it was like, I'd go to Mass every Sunday, and then I'd be like, man, I didn't pray between last Sunday and today, you know? And then it'd be like, okay, you know, I would start to realize as I was, God would show me things I needed to do to kind of like add on to my faith by making my life more stressful or more difficult when I wasn't doing those things. You know, it was like, I could feel like the lack, like an emptiness. I could feel the lack of this joy and peace. I was like, I thought I was going to have that. You know, I'm going to Mass on Sunday. I'm doing this, but you know, now I view it as like the bare minimum, but I was checking all the boxes at that point in my life. And I'm like, this is what you want me to do. Like, this is what you're asking us to do, you know? And there wasn't a lot of like profound Catholicism around me. Like, it was a lot of on fire Catholics, but I was just kind of feeling like, oh, I'm checking the boxes. Like, I'm doing all these things. And he would kind of, you know, help me to grow more and more in my habits and my spiritual practices and reading some scripture throughout the week and praying and stuff. But I really still like wasn't there. I knew I didn't have the joy and fire that I wanted. So when I visited the Mount, that was what like blew my mind. I was like, I thought I saw joyful people before, but when I went there and saw like Father Brian Nolan, the chaplain at the time, the professors, the students, I was like, these are some joyful people. Yeah. You know what I mean? I was like, these people like get it. You know, like they're really on fire for their life, for their faith. I can see a lot of passion and purpose. And I was just like, man, like this is, we got in the car that afternoon after, you know, doing our tour and everything. And I remember my mom and dad turned, you know, looked back and says, it's like, what'd you think? You know, we're driving home. It's about an hour from Harrisburg. And they're like, so what'd you think? And I was like, I'm going here. Wow. Like, this is it. Yeah, like, hands down. And I was like, this is the place. I'd always, like every college, I had this kind of like in the back of my mind, I want to go somewhere where I can become the person I really want to be.
1: Yeah.
0: You know, cause there was a part of me, I remember like some dark moments when I was, you know, in the drugs and drinking and all this stuff and just like using women, you know, girls at the time, but like just thinking to myself, you know, like, I don't want to be this person. Like, this is who I've seen. This has been like the male role model that's been in my life. You know, like my example of men have been into these things, and I don't want to be that. Like, I remember detesting that when I saw it in other people, and now I'm doing the same things, and I don't want to be that, you know? And so I saw at Mount St. Mary's and the people there, the men and the women there, the chaplain, people who I really genuinely wanted to be like, you know? And I was like, I need this. Like, I got to be here. This is the place where I can become that.
1: You know, it seems to me that, and I don't know much about this, I can't speak from any professional, obviously, psychological experience, whatever. But it seems to me, in my experience, what I've read, what I've experienced in others, that for men in particular, the examples that we have affect our development,
0: right?
1: Perhaps more than is the case for women.
0: Mm-hmm.
1: You know, like to be challenged by other men, to have other men that we look up to. It seems like those models for us make a huge difference. And so when you encounter, So I had not same experience, but I went to seminary for a brief time, Josephinum in Columbus, Ohio.
0: Okay.
1: And again, encountering other men who, they really had a call. they really loved Christ. They really took this seriously. Like that, that's profound for a young man to encounter that kind of community.
0: It is.
1: It's huge.
0: It's a game changer.
1: Yeah.
0: Yeah. So, I mean, it just, it made a huge difference in my life. And so getting there, one of the things, you know, the Lord is basically my roommate. So when you come out of the dorm room that I lived in my freshman year, literally like you could put your left hand out and touch the chapel door. Like that's how close I was. I was in the room next to the chapel, you know, which is awesome. And so it's open 24/7. All the chapels, they were open all the time. And so it's just like, man, like I can pray literally whenever I want. So God's just constantly calling me into prayer. And that's when like the heart really started to get worked on. You know, like I had just kind of like a, this rush conversion or like emotional kind of shallow conversion when I was 13 to become Catholic. But, you know, I really like wanted to figure out like, who is Jesus? Like, what does he mean to me? Like, what does he want from me? You know, and who do I want to become? And who's the man that I want to become? And so that was really where my prayer life really started to take place. You know, where I was striving to have a good 20 to 30 minutes in the chapel every day when I was at the Mount. And it was, I mean, it transformed my life. Absolutely. And I just really got to know Jesus for who he was. And then my kind of questions were about, you know, I still was kind of holding on to the chastity thing. You know, I was kind of still in that Augustine phase of
1: tomorrow.
0: Know what I mean? Like that one we can wait on, you know, like, well, I kept hitting the snooze button on right? And so, finally I got to go on a Kairos retreat. And I went on Kairos when I was in high school, but we had men and women or boys and girls together in high school. They did men and women separately in college. And it was the first time in my life, talk about the male role models and examples, where I saw these men who were, you know, for lack of a better term, like normal, relatable guys to me, you know, where I was like, this guy's an athlete. Like, this is a good looking dude, you know, like he's choosing to be chased, you know? And it was just, it changed the game for me because it was the first time that I, somebody that was relatable to me, somebody who I could like genuinely look up to, tell me that this is a better alternative to the way you're living.
1: And a possible alternative.
0: Right.
1: But that's a weird, like, you know, implication throughout the discourse in our culture. It's not just that chastity is undesirable the way it's presented, but that it's not even possible.
0: Yeah.
1: You know?
0: Yeah. It's like unimaginable.
1: Right.
0: You're yeah.
1: Like, you can't possibly do that.
0: Yeah. Yeah. It'd be bad for you. Yeah. Right. You're not going to be, you're not capable of it, you know? Mm-hmm. And the truth is you're not capable of it, is what I learned, you know, only by the grace of God. You know? And so you're really not capable of it. And that's, but that was what primed me for it was like, I had seen God transform so much of my life throughout that year in prayer, my anxiety, my stress, you know, my anger, like so much of that just kind of being worked away through prayer and like coming to know Jesus.
1: Yeah.
0: That when I got to that, I was just like, you know, like you could do some pretty amazing things, you know? And so Kairos that weekend, like I felt like he was really calling me for the first time to say like, hey, I want you to be, you know, influential in the church. I want you to be an example to other people. And like, this is a big part of what I need you to walk away from. And so accountability played a huge role in my life with that. My roommate, my college roommate, Tommy and I held each other accountable after that because we went on the retreat together.
1: That's huge.
0: And and it just kind of really changed the game for me, you know? And I just, one thing that I kind of really started to seek out then after that was I was very sold out on Jesus at that point. So I almost had like, not a regression into Protestantism, but was just kind of, you know, going to Mass every Sunday, going to daily Mass at that point, because I had committed in during Lent to start going to two daily Masses a week. And so I was going to daily Mass about three times, or I was going to Mass about three times a week and really falling in love with Jesus. But then I started to kind of realize at certain points, like, wow, I was getting drawn into the strong love for Jesus that the Protestant churches offered, especially non-denominational churches and things like that. And I was just like, those people seem to be living it out a little bit better. You know, I was like, I think they're a little bit more enthusiastic. And I kind of, I was drawn to that, you know? Mm-hmm. And so at that point was when going into my sophomore year, right around the time I started studying philosophy, which was perfect. Ooh. I was like, why am I Catholic?
1: Yeah.
0: You know? And that was when I say that I started my intellectual conversion of saying, okay, like, I'm sold out. Jesus exists. He loves me. I love him. You know, I want to live for him as best I can.
1: Yeah.
0: And I'm willing to let go of anything that, that is in between me and him.
1: Yeah.
0: But why am I Catholic? You know, like why this? Like, why am I doing this? I really need to understand on a deeper level. And so that started, and I mean, that went through the next 3 years of college, of me kind of starting to grow in understanding, reading books and just kind of growing in the depth of my knowledge of why we should be Catholic, you know, and kind of going on that journey. At the same time, my sophomore year, I started to kind of like slowly lead to like the emergence of kind of like my spiritual leadership came out that year. And really, you know, I think this is a great example for people to hear because it's so simple. You know, we oftentimes make evangelization seem like you have to have a PhD in theology and be able to like give an hour long presentation on why, you know, on transubstantiation, you know? Yeah. And all I did that really started my kind of spiritual leadership journey was I got my four or five best friends together, and I said, every Tuesday evening at 7 p.m. after dinner, we're going to come into this classroom, and we're going to talk about our lives.
1: Yeah.
0: You know, and it's kind of the beginning of Seeking Excellence. Like, I was like, we're going to talk about our schoolwork. We're going to talk about relationships that we have. We're going to talk about our fitness goals. We're going to talk about our spiritual life, you know, and we're going to just hold each other accountable to any way that we want to get better and improve.
1: Our guest tonight is Nathan Crankfield, former Lutheran. You're telling your story. I wanted to mention your website, too. Your ministry is www.thosewhoseek.org, because you are getting to this in your spiritual journey a little bit, and we can talk about it more at the end. Just that, again, God was calling you to kind of step up and even take a leadership role, leading others to look at their whole life is to be submitted to Christ, to be drawn up into it, to seek excellence. People forget about that it's a virtue, magnanimity, as I think the classical name for it, to seek excellence.
0: That's right.
1: You know, it's a false humility to say, oh, you know, I'm a sinner, and, you know, I'm just going to sit in the back pew and just not do anything. No, he's calling you to do something.
0: Oh, man.
1: You know, discern that. He's calling you for greatness, too.
0: That's right. Dude, false humility gets me worked up. No, absolutely, man. There's so many times people say, oh, I can't do that, or I can't do this, or I'm not good enough for that.
1: Yeah.
0: And I just think, you know, how disrespectful to God to not give your all and see what God can work through your potential, because it's like you must be very ignorant of scripture or of the saints or anything, you know, Jesus related to think that God can't work amazing things through even you.
1: Yeah.
0: You know, it's like you are far from the worst sinner that's ever lived, I'm sure, you know, and even if you were, like, I mean, he can still do it. Like, even the worst sinner, like, God can work amazing things through. Yeah. So
1: humility is always about truth.
0: Yeah.
1: And that truth may be the truth of your sin, the truth of, you know, how big the conversion is. There's also the truth of God's making you for greatness, showing you mercy. It's all those truths together. It's not turning away from any of them.
0: That's right. One of my favorite explanations of humility is seeing yourself as God sees you.
1: Yes.
0: Nothing more, nothing less.
1: Amen.
0: And some people need that emphasis on nothing less because they view themselves as very little and incapable of allowing them to be a tool in the hand of the Lord, you know, which is really sad, but... Yeah, man, that group was where I started kind of the Seeking Excellence, kind of the well-rounded, like, we're going to talk about everything in life and talk about how we can be our best, you know, just like just really experience the fullness of our potential. And the accountability was so huge in that, you know, and that's really all we did. Like, I didn't really lead them in anything. Like, we really just came together and said, one guy would be like, I want to curse less. I want to be less sarcastic to people. I want to be, you know, I really need to start working out more. You know, like, I'm gaining weight. It's my freshman year of college, whatever, you know. Yeah. And so we're just kind of holding each other accountable. I want to pray for 10 minutes. I'm going to go to the chapel twice a week, you know, like little small goals, but just transformed our lives. And I mean, I could see it in the guys, you know, like how much happier they were, how much more fulfilled and driven they were to do things. And we'd see each other throughout the week and be like, hey, man, did you start your project yet? Hey, man, did you go to the chapel yet today? You know, hey, dude, I thought you were going to stop cursing so much, you know, we just get on each other. And it was beautiful. It was an awesome thing. And so I started doing that my sophomore year, and God taught me some really powerful things through humility that year. And then junior year was the first time I got invited to speak. And that was when I really found that, like, I had a passion and joy for that.
1: Nice.
0: You know, and the way that I found it, and I think that we have to find a lot of our gifts this way, is somebody presents you with an opportunity and you say yes, right? And then when you do it, and I was not comfortable with it, and I think that's something that a lot of people get deceived or confused about, you know, because everybody's like, oh, you're like, of course you can do it. You can talk in front of all these people. And I'm like, dude, I remember being in seventh grade and shaking, just trying to read something. Like, I wasn't even, you know, like, I'm at my desk, just nervous, sweaty, because I have to read out loud.
1: Right.
0: I'm like, I was not built for this, you know, like, this is not something that I was made for. But again, like, God can transform you and do whatever he wants, you know.
1: Right.
0: Yeah, he's really good. He's really good at what he does.
1: Yeah.
0: He can do some incredible stuff, man. And so I got to speak, and it was great. And then got asked to speak again. And that was really what kind of really kicked it up and really ramped it up.
1: Yeah.
0: And so through that time, I also forgot to mention this, but freshman year I experimented with, and sophomore year I contracted in Army ROTC when I was in college. And so that, oh man, you want to talk about some transformative stuff? Like, because what did I need, especially in my manhood development, was discipline.
1: Yeah.
0: You know? And so it was like my training ground, the beginning of, I mean, it really helped me to kind of like stay too far from going crazy, you know what I mean? Because it was like, well, you got to wake up early three times a week to do PT, to work out.
1: Yeah.
0: And just kind of being involved in it just kind of really, you know, impacted me in a big way.
1: Yeah.
0: And just helped me to instill some of that discipline and really learn some of those fundamentals of leadership that were so important.
1: Because again, we were talking about this earlier and beforehand, just about it's a very Catholic thing to recognize that we are, as humans, we're body and soul.
0: Right.
1: We're not, you know, a soul that inhabits a body. We're not a spiritual thing that happens to be connected to this material reality. No, we are a human being, is a body and soul
0: everything
1: together.
0: Mind,
1: and so discipline in any area affects the whole.
0: Yep.
1: You know, and so sometimes, you know, it's interesting. Think about your spiritual journey. Sometimes we're at a place in our spiritual life and we're asking, like you were asking in high school, like, you know, like, Lord, I want to get better, you know, but why isn't the grace coming? Why am I not changing?
0: Right.
1: Sometimes it's the reason is that maybe we have this narrow focus on just the spiritual life. But maybe the first thing to do is begin making our bed.
0: That's right.
1: You know, doing one small good thing that you could do. And sometimes we have a too high of an estimation of ourselves and think, I need to do something big, powerful, profound.
0: Right.
1: Sometimes it's just that little bit of discipline that's what makes us a tool that opens us up to what God wants to do.
0: Yeah. Small things with great love and small things with great discipline can take you a long way.
1: Yeah.
0: You know what I'm saying?
1: Yeah.
0: That's big, man. Yeah. Admiral Craven talks about, you know, he's got that famous speech at college commencement on making your bed and just like taking that win out of the, you know, first part of your day. It's so important, man.
1: The heroic minute, right?
0: That's right. Yeah. And you have to win right out of the gate. Mm-hmm. And so that was really big for me. You know, one of the things that I experienced in high school was I loved basketball. And I quit the basketball team my sophomore year. A lot of it, I think, was because I was smoking so much at the time and, like, just really didn't care about anything. I was really apathetic.
1: Yeah.
0: And so I quit. And I just remember, like, getting to college and, like, playing with these guys. Mountain Mary's is a D1 school and being like, man, I could have played college basketball. You know what I mean? Like, I was good enough to play.
1: Yeah.
0: And I, like, realized that in that disappointment. I was like, I will never experience this again, you know? And so I pushed that in ROTC, but also pushed me to join the honors program in college and to, you know, start volunteering and just wanting to be like the best and an impact player in every realm that I found myself in.
1: Yeah.
0: Because I was like, I never wanted to look back and be like, I could have done this.
1: Right.
0: And so that's what pushed me, you know, through ROTC. It was the first big thing I discerned was joining the Army.
1: Yeah.
0: And then just realizing like God was calling me to be in the infantry and to go do hard stuff in the military. And I was like, if I can't do it, I can't do it, but I have to go find out.
1: Yeah.
0: You know, I was like, I'm not going to look back and say, man, I could have done this or I could have done that. I just couldn't take it. So I think I wanted to experience that as well with my prayer life, you know, and like my evangelization as well. And so I really put that same effort and took that same mentality that I used to apply to basketball, where I would study Kobe, study LeBron, you know, watch their highlights and listen to their interviews and watch them play and try to reenact that and practice it every single day. Where I was like, now I want to do that with the Saints.
1: Amen.
0: You know, and I want to do that with great soldiers. And I want to do that with great role models that God's brought into my life to say, all right, what did these people do? And how can I apply that to how I'm living now and what I'm trying to be? The vision of I have for the man that I want to become.
1: Yeah.
0: How can I apply those same principles now to work hard and to do that? You know, because so often Catholics get accused of like thinking that works. You can work your way into heaven, which you can't. But you can work your way into a lot of greatness. You know, and there's a discipline, there's a work ethic that has to be associated with it. And sometimes we have to view it as that. Mm-hmm. You know, and just view it as a discipline or a pursuit of excellence. You know, and,
1: well, it's saying yes to God's grace. I mean, His grace is always the first thing that's happened. That we're saying yes to it.
0: Right.
1: But again, it does get to a key difference there, which is that the process for us is we recognize God wants to transform us into different kind of people.
0: Yep.
1: Not just checking a bunch of boxes so we can go to heaven. That's not what it's about at all.
0: Right.
1: Because we can't earn heaven. We can't do that.
0: Nope.
1: We can say yes to God's grace and He can transform us into the person He wanted us to be.
0: Yep.
1: You know?
0: Yeah. And, you know, it's like St. Paul writes, to be transformed by the constant renewal of your mind.
1: Yes.
0: You know, I always say it's like getting an iPhone update in your brain. Like, you can literally feel it. I remember it was happening over and over again when I was in college. It was like every 3 weeks I felt like I had, like, new eyes. You know, and, like, I can see the world totally differently. And you start to, just really appreciate that. And in some ways, just you want that to continue. You know, like, you really fall in love with that happening. And even times that it doesn't, you have the discipline, you know, of being aware that I still have to continue on with this,
1: right.
0: You know? And that's part of what we try to promote, you know, with Seeking Excellence is just like reminding people that like St. Paul encourages us, he commands us to be good soldiers of Christ.
1: Yeah.
0: You know, like Jesus is our king, Mary's our general. Like we are a soldier of Christ. We're a soldier for the kingdom of God here on earth. And soldiers don't just do what they feel like doing.
1: Yeah.
0: You know, soldiers do they do their duty. Like you honor what you've committed to. And I think there's a lack of that mentality in the church, you know, and it's really sad. We don't instill that enough to say, like, this is what you're committing to, and this is greatness, you know, this is holiness, this is sainthood for you, and it's going to be hard, you know, it's going to be, but it's worthwhile.
1: Right.
0: And we try to, I think, make things seem easier, you know, but when things seem easier, they're less rewarding, you know, but if we can recognize, like, hey, God wants to transform your life, wants you to be a whole new person, wants you to live fulfilled and happy and purposeful and passionate life, you know, people are drawn to that and they're willing to make sacrifices for something like that.
1: Right.
0: But we're trying to get people to make these huge sacrifices with very little reward, and we're not showing them what the joy and the other side of it actually looks like,
1: right,
0: which is just a miss. And so I think, you know, I learned a lot of that soldier mentality, though, naturally, like going and joining the infantry. So yeah. Throughout my junior, senior year, I kept leading and speaking and got to really fall in love with evangelization. But then it was kind of like time to just a huge transition period, right? So I then went and joined the infantry. And so I went down to Fort Benning, Georgia. And there I had a really great experience of getting to lead faith formation for the Catholics. Mm-hmm. In basic training, the Cav Scouts down there. Yeah, which was great. And so I got to give a talk every week, because the priest was kind of like, just do whatever you want. And so it was great. It was so much fun. And so I got to lead faith formation for them, which is kind of like self-created curriculum, and got to just lead them in talks and really be an example to a lot of these very, very lukewarm, if that, you know, some of them are non-Catholic, some of them are Catholic, some of them are like very fallen away. I mean, you maybe have out of 100, like 3 to 5 who like would go to Mass every Sunday, you know? Yeah. And so I did my basic infantry training there. I did airborne school. I went to ranger school. And that was very, very powerful. Just awesome experience to be able to make, you know, my dreams come true in that way of airborne school and ranger school, and just something that I had looked up to for so long, you know. Just every ranger tab I saw, I was like, man, that guy, I want to be like that guy, you know. I thought it was so cool. So God continued to work to me through that time. And ranger school was kind of the start, because I was there for a long time. I was there for about four and a half months, including pre-ranger. And so through that time, I mean, it was like very few opportunities to go to Mass, you know, no more. You're not, this isn't Kansas anymore. You know what I mean? Like no more going to the chapel every day, no more good Catholic friends around you all the time. Like it was really just kind of like being sent on this like solo mission of, now you have to represent, and you don't have the sacraments to protect you and to fuel you. And so it's just like, you're like really relying on the grace of God.
1: You know, it's interesting, because here we are in 2020, you know, and we've, many Catholics have experienced a situation where suddenly to have a familiar scenario of having the sacraments, having Sunday Mass, having it all just normal has been pulled away from us.
0: Right.
1: But the reality is that wherever, whatever situation we're in, we still have what we need to follow Christ. It's the question is of whether we'll take that grace, whether we'll respond to it still.
0: Yep.
1: Yeah.
0: 2 Corinthians 12, St. Paul tells us, you know, he says, God said, you know, my grace is sufficient for you.
1: Yeah.
0: For my power is made perfect in weakness. And you have to be like brought low and be made weak in order to really experience that, you know, and people don't want to have that experience. They don't want to be brought low. But, you know, when we remember, I think sometimes we just get so blind in America in general, but in the church in America, especially because it's so convenient that when we face like a early or somewhat easy hardship, it's like, we immediately throw in the towel. We're immediately ready to go, you know. And it's like, man, like this is meant to be hard. You're like, this has been hard all along. People die for this, you know. And like we experience it like mild inconvenience, and we're just like, oh no, I'm not gonna go forth. I'm not gonna pursue the Lord anymore. I'm not gonna pick up my cross today.
1: He promises us that
0: exactly.
1: Just expect it. Be ready for it.
0: That's right.
1: And in fact, especially as Catholics, I mean, we even train off season for that. Mm-hmm. That's why we have feasts and fasts. That's why we do penance, because the point is, I can't expect to be ready when the real difficulty comes if I'm not practicing it now.
0: Yep. Yeah. That's exactly it. You know, and one of my favorite army sayings that I think I try to pull into the church world is that you don't rise to the occasion, you fall to the level of your training. You know, and that's what always happens. It's like what I think Sarah Swofford is, who I originally learned this from, like the altar switch. Like people think that when you get married, there's some switch that you hit. Now you're going to be the man or woman that you want to be. It doesn't exist, right? And that's the same thing in war. It's the same thing in spiritual battle, that when that moment comes, there's not some button you hit that you activate, and, you know, you don't throw on an Iron Man suit. Like like we're Batman, you know, like we have to develop this stuff over time, because there's no superpowers to turn on when you get ready. You know, like you develop the technology, you gotta, you know, train and be ready to fight when the time comes, because it's not gonna just, there's no magic pill to make it happen, you know. And it's sad that we rely too much on that and hoping that that'll be the case, I think, when people experience hardship. But I went to Fort Bragg after that and got to go serve in the 82nd Airborne Division in 1st Brigade for 3 years, which is awesome. Got to go to Afghanistan for 6 months. On a deployment back in 2017. And another place where just, you know, God really pushed me and challenged me and forced me to make him a priority. And just kind of come out of my comfort zone in a lot of ways to to continue to grow during that time. Cause right. It was like, you know, my first few months there was, we were like on the border of Pakistan, kind of, you know, doing some work there with special forces. Mm-hmm. And it was like, you know, you go out to the field for 3 weeks at a time. There's no mass, there's no nothing. Right. And so you're just kind of out there on your own again, but you really get to see, like you said, how much God is there for you in whatever moment you're in, you know, whether you can get to the sacraments or you can't. A lot of people experiencing that during the pandemic, you know, mm-hmm. of just not being able to have that. And I think we underestimate how much God will still work. Not, this isn't to degrade or to minimize our need to fight for the sacraments or to go to the sacraments, because we need that. Yeah. But in times where we are forcibly removed from them, like, God's grace is very, very present, you know, mm-hmm. and he's working through those desert phases of our lives. And we have to look back on the saints and the scripture, you know, to really count or look to examples of people who went through same periods of dryness and difficulty and desolation that, you know, rose above right. the circumstances and continued to choose God. Because that's when it's most powerful, right? It's like when you're moved by the spouses who care for the other when they're sick or like things are bad, you know, right. like that's when true love really shows forth.
1: Yeah.
0: And I think that we have opportunities to show that love for God and to display that love for God to others when we experience that desolation, those mm-hmm. hard times, you know?
1: Yeah. Especially when we've been doing it in the off season.
0: Yeah.
1: You know, like in every moment, every day, even the ordinary days, we have right. those moments. We're just not always ready for them or looking for them.
0: Exactly, man. So. Yeah. And so I came back from Afghanistan and it was kind of my time. I was like, you know, I think I'm ready to get out of the army. And so, wow. yeah, applied and got to go serve as a parish consultant for a year at Dynamic Catholic for over the past year. Yeah, which was an incredible experience, you know, and just God really just brought me back into the church world, you know, during that time. And, you know, I tell people sometimes I felt like Rambo coming back. Like I was out there alone, unafraid, you know, for so long and just kind of rough around the edges. And, and the Lord just worked on me in a big way for the past year, and it was just a beautiful experience, you know, to be back around such great people and just back on mission for evangelization and trying to help renew the church, you
1: That's
0: know?
1: That's awesome.
0: Yeah.
1: So again, what's your website again?
0: Thosewhoseek.org.
1: Thosewhoseek.org.
0: Yeah, okay, Seeking Excellence.
1: We've got about a minute 30 left. Again, thinking of speaking to someone, you know, at some stage in your journey, you know, maybe a young man of or a young person of different mixed faith backgrounds, different experience, identity crisis of various sorts, you know, but is reaching, is grasping, you know, speak to them for a quick minute here.
0: Yeah, no, absolutely. So I think one thing I tell people, especially of different denominations, is that the Catholic Church is worth looking into.
1: Yeah.
0: You know, like to have the promises and to somebody who's not Christian, I say like Jesus is worth looking into, you know, like the claims that we claim to have, the things that we claim to have, are not something that you should just not know, you know, that you should not explore.
1: Right.
0: One of my favorite stories when I was in Afghanistan it was like movie scene type stuff, right? Like sunset, special forces groups coming back, their chaplain happened to be with them, and he's a fallen away Catholic, and he's telling me all this, like, without me really asking anything. I just happened to listen to Father Mike Schmitz that day on my phone, you know what I mean? And he's asking me about my Catholic faith. And so he tells me all this stuff that he's kind of dealing with, but he's like, I might come back someday, you know? He said, one thing that always haunts me is this history teacher I had one time, non-Catholic, said that every Protestant needs to have a good reason as to why they're not Catholic based on the history of the church.
1: Right.
0: You know? And so I would just tell people, man, it's worth looking into the joy, the experience, the sacraments, the peace, you know, is worth striving after and seeing what it has to offer you.
1: Well, and you yourself, sir, are a great example of it, your joy, and I appreciate you sharing that with us today, your story.
0: Absolutely, man.
1: Yeah, well, we've been talking to Nathan Crankfield, awesome story, he's a former Lutheran, and his website is thosewhoseek.org. Check it out. Seeking Excellence is the name of the ministry.
0: Seeking Excellence, that's it.
1: Really good stuff.
0: Yeah.
1: So, once again, thank you for joining us. I hope the story was edifying to you. We'll see you again next week. God bless.

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1: One who lives in love lives in God. And God lives in him.
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3: The essence of evangelization is to tell everybody Jesus loves you.
4: We are all called to be great saints.
3: Don't miss the opportunity.
5: Well, welcome. We got a wonderful family here tonight. And my mind has not come together yet. It was how many hours? From 10:30 to 3. We had a meeting, and then I made 2 catalog shows, and then I had to talk to some people, ate supper. I forgot what I ate, though. And so we're here. And that's about all I can say right now is I'm here. Oh, the Lord will give us something to talk about, don't you think? Huh? Today's the feast of St. Matthew. We might talk a little bit about him. He was a sinner.

0: Aren't we all, huh? You know, the wonderful thing about St. Matthew, he allowed God to change him, see? He was a tax collector. Now, our tax collectors aren't too bad. I mean, they do collect the taxes. That's bad enough. And nobody likes. I never saw anybody like a tax collector. If you say, do you love the Internal Revenue? They look and say, you nuts. They must have a complex. I think all Internal Revenue men must have a complex because nobody likes them. I feel sorry that you have a job that people hate, and they hate you besides. I mean, how do you go to work in the morning, you know? And if they know you're a tax collector, they kind of back up when they see you because they're afraid you're going to know something they don't know. Or you found out something they know and they don't want you to know. And so I think tax collectors have a hard time, even today. But Matthew was a different kind of tax collector. He was a thief. You see, they had to take 10% for Rome. That was bad enough, that a Jewish boy would collect taxes for Rome. Ooh. And then he took little 5-10% for himself. That was the rub, see? That's what they hated. They know they had to pay taxes to Rome, and that was a pagan nation that they were obliged to pay taxes to. But they say, well, 20%. What do you mean 20%? The tax is only 10. It's 20%. Well, they knew 10 was for him. They were very wealthy and very hated. Didn't have a friend in the world. Just unknown. Well, he was known, but unloved by everybody. If he went down the street, people would kind of get away from him, you know, just tax collector, thief. So he was not popular. And what is difficult for all of us to believe that Jesus loved this tax collector? See, all you sinners, including myself, we have a hard time with that, see? We think, I have to be good, and then God will love me. He loves you as you are. He wants you to be better. He wants you to be good. He even wants you to be holy, see? But my goodness, he's not going to wait till you're good to love you, because you need him to be good. So how are you going to be good, and then he loves you? And then we have this complex, you know, where, well, I have all these sins. He knows them. You're not kidding, eh? That's why I always wonder why people rob at night and do all these crazy things in the dark. Well, it's what's dark, you know. Everything is bright before God. He sees it all. That's really stupid. And beside that, he knows you are capable of changing. See, a lot of people don't change because you don't think you can. Isn't that true? Huh? Oh, I've had this fault for 50 years. So you can imagine Matthew now, you know, he'd been collecting taxes all day. It's very hot. Nobody likes him. In fact, I bet he even got tired of his money. I don't know how he could, but I mean, I wouldn't get tired. I'd spend it right away. What comes in today is spent tomorrow. See, I like it that way. Then you don't have any worries. Now you worry a little bit of whether it's going to come in, but you don't have those kind of worries, see. So this man was not happy with all his money. Now you can imagine the Holy One coming across his table. He collected taxes outside. Now, he must have heard of Jesus. Everybody heard of Jesus. And suddenly, there he is, standing in front of him. Wouldn't that scare you to death if you were a tax collector, huh? The Holy One. He didn't know he was God yet, but he was the Holy One. You get nervous around holy people? Yeah? Why? They don't read your thoughts. Don't let them kid you. They don't know anything. Because if they knew that, they'd be full of something else besides God, and they got their minds are full of God. And if they know something, they're not going to tell you, and they're going to pray for you. They're not going to tattle on you. That's not a saint. They, boy, you should have seen him when. When what? That's why politicians, you know, how they come out every year. Is this a political year or we passed this, huh? Next year. Watch all the ads come out. Family man. Well, I hope he's a family man. He's got a wife and three kids. What else would you call him? Maybe you could think a few other things, but... And he tells you underneath what church he goes to. And then they come along with... One son's a doctor, the other's gone to Yale. And who cares, you know? Can you do a good job or not? But you watch all the ads. No one will ever say, I want this job, I'm a terrible sinner. I bet they get voted for. Why? Because there's an honest man. I would vote for an honest man. I've made many mistakes in my life, but I'm going to keep trying, and I want to do a good job for you, period. I often wonder if somebody had the nerve to put an ad in like that running for office, if he wouldn't get it. Even if he said, I want this office because I want to do you good, I don't know what I'm doing. Hey, I want that guy. But I don't know what I'm doing. It works. If you depend on the Lord, you have nothing of yourself, huh? That was the kind of condition Matthew was in. He came to the conclusion, I think, maybe that very day, and he said to himself, I am good for nothing. True. You ever think you're good for nothing? And what'd you think about it? Oh, how terrible. No, I think that's a good sign if you can say I'm good for nothing. You probably are. But that doesn't mean you can't change. Matthew is a great example of a man in bad shape. So then he decides to invite our dear Lord for supper. And the Lord says to him, though, come, follow me. I understand that, because I was the last little girl in the world that our Lord would call. I can think of a lot of the women I went, kids I went to school with, they're a lot holier, a lot better than I am. But they didn't get called for some reason. See? Because the Lord had a lot of work to do on me. And he said, well, she don't know too much, I'll pick her up. I've always been convinced the Lord's looking for dummies. Really? You can be dumb in knowledge. You can be dumb in mental or recall. You know, you don't know what you had for breakfast this morning. But you can be dumb in spiritual things, which is the worst. You don't even know God loves you. That's pretty dumb. You don't believe God cares for you. That's really dumb. Or you don't believe he knows what's happening to you. He does. You see, that kind of stupidity is the worst. And I think that's why our dear Lord chose people like the apostles. None of them were bright except Judas, and he didn't make it. He asked too many questions. He asked for simple men. Simple. And sinners like Matthew. And Matthew, it says, was so happy, the Lord passed by and said, come, follow me. Oh, can you imagine that? I mean, he knew he was no good. He knew he was a thief. He was tired of the whole thing. But you know what it says? It says he left his money on the table and went. Now, you see, he was just at that point of soul where he didn't care for the stuff anymore. Most of us would have gotten a bag, raked it in, put it in his pocket, and said, I'm coming. But the Lord, she was looking for someone who loved him enough or trusted him enough that left it all. Oh, I bet the people around him went crazy taking back their money. He's gone nuts. He followed some prophet. And there he followed God. So then he says to the Lord, would you like to come to my house? I'm going to have a party tonight. And the Lord said, yeah. Oh, now, can you imagine God having a party with a bunch of hoodwinks? I mean, mafia. Talk about mafia. They really were mafia. Who would want Matthew except prostitutes, other thieves, other tax collectors? They had to go around their own little group. Oh, that must have been some kind of party. Now, the Lord is all holy. Must have been hard for him to walk in there, but he loved the people so much. Can you imagine their eye or mouth going open like, who did you bring? And I bet you Matthew's up there. Now, this is not in Scripture, so don't look for it, please. I'm imagining all this. It's true, but I'm adding a few little things. And I can imagine Matthew getting up there and said, ladies and gentlemen, I have changed my life. Say, you nuts, you're making $10,000 a day. What do you mean you changed your life? I found the Lord. Can you imagine me going to one of these fancy clubs and talking to all these millionaires? And one gets up and says, I'm changing. I'm going to leave everything and follow the Lord. What do you think the rest would think? Say, you're off your rocker. You're a multimillionaire. They had to say that to poor Matthew. But he didn't care after that. See, once we know Jesus and love Jesus, and we realize what we're here for. See, we're all here in the state we are, whatever it is, married life, single life, whatever, religious life, priestly life, for one purpose. To become holy. Oh, I can't become holy with the man I'm living with. Well, you shouldn't be living with him. You should be married to him in the first place. People put the two together, you know. Living with somebody and not marrying him is not living. You're just piling up. You're piling down. You're not piling up. You're piling down. Why? Where are you going? Oh, I don't want to say it on TV. They beep it out. Starts with an H and ends with an L. That's what you're running for. But that doesn't make any sense. A woman called the other day. She was 85, I think. Or 88. She says, I'm getting married. At 88? Well, I don't know. You see, Jeff. Got 1 foot going down. Why don't you face the Lord single? Pray more. But we're always in that position. We're not satisfied, never satisfied, never happy. Because the things around you cannot satisfy you, and that's what happened to Matthew. He got tired of his money. Any of you tired of your money? Don't look like there's anybody here. I'd be happy to lift it. I wouldn't keep it, but I would lift it, spend it for the Lord. By the way, say a little prayer for one of the men from Spain that's over at the new church putting in some beautiful things from Spain, and he got hit on the head today. Didn't have a cap, one of these hard hats on, see? And so we're praying very hard. Nothing serious happened to him. But see, Matthew was tired of the whole thing. And so not only did he say to our Lord, come, when the Lord said, come follow me, and he did, he wanted everybody to know it. And he wasn't afraid of criticism. He wasn't afraid or didn't have any human respect. That happened to Mary Magdalene, didn't it? She was a prostitute, high-class prostitute, if you can be a high-class prostitute. They say there are classes of prostitutes. Well, to break that jar and have all that nard or whatever it was she put on our Lord's feet was a year's wages. High class. But she got sick of it. But our Lord had to do to Mary Magdalene what he did to Matthew. He looked at her. And she knew all her sins. She was so sorry. From the heart. And what did she do? She runs into the home of a Pharisee. Had been there before, or she couldn't have gotten in. The servants would say, "What are you doing here?" They said, "Hi." Welcome. She ran to our Lord. Now this whole room, this big table, all kinds of food on it, and she runs to our Lord. She knew what those men are thinking. She kneels down, starts to cry. She was so sorry, and our Lord let her wash his feet, and wiping with her tears, she washed his feet with her tears. And then she took her hair, long, beautiful hair, and wiped them off and put this perfume on them. Ooh. And then she broke the jar so nobody would ever use it. See, what's a year's salary, huh? Maybe $10,000, $12,000 jar? Pretty good. But she broke it. She didn't care. There was nothing there that could make her happy. Nothing. It was all an emptiness. And there's Matthew, the same one, see? He had a banquet. And you know, Matthew's gospel is wonderful because it's all full of things the Lord said for poor sinners. You ought to read it sometimes. Yeah. Our Lord, in fact, Matthew was given the Beatitudes. He was given the Beatitudes, chapter 5, here it is. And it says, you're seeing the crowds, he went up a hill. Our Lord went up a hill. He wanted everybody to see him. And there he sat down. And he began to teach them. I bet Matthew was, so surprised at what Jesus said. Why come some of you are real big sinners? You haven't done anything decent for years. You haven't done anything good for years. Why don't you come back? Jesus is waiting for you. He loves you. There's nothing worse than loving someone and they know they don't love you in return. That's a real cross, isn't it? Well, Jesus feels the same. You're out there having what? A good time. You cannot have a good time and be in sin. The two don't go together. Then you get drunk hoping you forget how miserable you are. And now you're really miserable. Wake up in the morning, your head's pounding. You can't see. You're trying to go around getting Alka-Seltzer, black coffee. Oh, what a combination. You call that fun? Ooh. It can't be fun. Why, you do this day after day, night after night. You're killing yourself. But most of all, you're killing a soul. Your soul. Why do you want to do that? You're killing your soul. It's not going to die. It's just going to be more miserable. But see, Matthew and Mary Magdalene didn't do that. Now, I don't think there's a soul watching me tonight or being here that's done as bad. Maybe what you can do, something is worse. But they did pretty bad things. The Lord called Matthew to a new life, and he forgave Mary, and she changed her life. What an example for us. Now, here's this big thief here that most of us wouldn't look at twice. And he's the one that our lady had to tell, because there was nobody else there that would know all these things. And she told him all about the visit of the Magi, the virginal conception of Jesus, the flight into Egypt, and then from Egypt back to Nazareth. Can't you imagine Matthew so eager, just sitting there like this, listening to Our Lady? Wow. See, he never dreamed of anything like this. Some of you haven't read the gospel in your whole entire life, I'll make a bet. You wouldn't know Matthew from Ezekiel. It's wrong. Because in the Word, it's like the Lord speaking to you a new language. And what is the new language that Matthew heard? You know, Matthew didn't have any scruple about stealing. He thought he was clever. He thought, oh boy, I got this one good today. But see, that's not the point. That isn't why God created you. It says here, how blessed are the poor in spirit, theirs is the kingdom of heaven. I read that on a bumper sticker, is that what they call them? These metal plates you put in back of your car. It said this parable, and then at the end it said, who wants it? the kingdom of heaven. But you have to want it. You have to want it. Because Matthew had to hear for the first time that if you're poor in spirit, what does it mean to be poor in spirit? Well, it means that in your heart you feel you're good for nothing. It means that you know that without God you can't do a thing. It means that you know your faults, your weaknesses, and you know you're helpless to overcome them. It means that you're satisfied with nothing, because when you have God, you have everything. The one who made heaven and earth and everything on the earth and everything in the earth, and made the stars and the quasars and the galaxies and all these little things they're finding, they don't know what they are yet. All of that he made by just willing it. Let there be light. He didn't have to go to a laboratory and put some things together and blow on it and wait until it got to be what he wanted. It was there. Now you said, what about the evolution? I think it's nuts, my humble opinion about evolution. Or the Big Bang theory. Well, where did the Big Bang happen, and what was it that banged? They never said the Big Bang theory. Well, there had to be something there, didn't it? Or it wouldn't bang. Well, who made that? You know, trying to explain God on a human level is pure stupidity. It's like a 2-year-old talking to Einstein on relativity or the atom bomb. He'd look at him and say, he couldn't even talk to Einstein. And you think you're going to figure out God? It's the wonder of God. It's so awesome. I don't understand. I would have to be God to understand God. And that's how Matthew had to feel. When he said, I'm nothing, Lord. And the Lord said, but blessed are you when you're so poor in spirit. Not arrogant. Not a smart aleck. Not one that says there is no God. Oh, dear Lord. You know, you can explain something, but that doesn't mean you know it. I could explain how to make a cherry pie. But if I never ate one, I'm wasting my time. You can't explain God if you don't know God. Oh, you can say a lot of things about him, but people know. Young people know. You're talking off the top of your head. because you don't know him, you know about him. There's a big difference. Send me a baker's catalog. I don't know if you ever saw one of those catalogs that advertises flour. Baker's flour, St. Michael's flour, some kind of flour. And everybody's there with all these cookies they baked, and, you know, it's just what I don't need. But I can't help going through it. I turn the pages and... But that's all it is. See, I never saw the flour. Nobody ever sent me any. We never bought it. So I look at these great big buns, or whatever you call them. What do you call them? Buns? Huh? Well, every one I ever saw was this big. These are that big. I thought, well, you can't even eat one of those big things. But see, I'll never know. I never had one. The recipe's there. The right kind of flour is there. Everything is in that baker's magazine. Anybody listening from the baker catalog, this is a free advertisement. And I'm not... I'm not charging you a thing. I'm not even asking for 100 pounds of that stuff. But you see, it's a difference. It's a beautiful catalog. It makes your mouth water. You ever read something, make your mouth water? I'll never know. I'm not going to buy it. That's how Matthew is. Oh, he was trained as a Jewish boy to know about God, to read the Torah. He had his bar mitzvah. He was everything. But he never knew Jesus, see? Jesus hadn't come yet. What a difference, huh? You could never have told Matthew that the poor were blessed. He just was wondering how much he could get out of them. And then it says, happy the gentle. They shall have the earth for their heritage. Wow, wow. Does it mean you own the land? No. No. See, when the Lord promised the gentle the earth, it meant that there was nothing important to you except God. So nothing had that power over you. Some people, you let some people have a lot of power over you. Did you know that? They can decide whether you feel good or not today. Because whatever they feel, you feel. If they're nasty to you, you're unhappy. If they're nice to you, you're happy. It's like going up a cliff. The gentle are not like that. They know where their heart is. They know what's important in life. You can't do that to them. That's why during the Passion, the people who beat our Lord, so scourged him, were so angry, because during the whole thing he was so gentle. Hated him. He said, happy are those who mourn. Well, you never heard that before. Who told you that the last time? Mourn? You're telling me I have to cry about something and I'm blessed? Well, you know, some of us today have lost the art of sympathy. We don't have empathy either. Empathy is to wear my brother's shoes and feel what he feels. In sympathy, well, you feel sorry for people, so you do something nice for them, you bake them a cake or whatever. There's a difference, you know? Well, happy are those who hunger and thirst for what is right. Oh, we're far from that, aren't we, huh? That was a surprise to Matthew. Oh, he said, he had to say, if I hunger and thirst, but he's been hungry and thirst for what's wrong. Boy, if he didn't make $500 that day, he was brokenhearted. But now Jesus says the opposite. He said, you're blessed if you hunger and thirst for what's right. Matthew did everything wrong. So did Mary Magdalene. But see, they had to hear him on some hill. And he would say, no, blessed are you Well, that was new. Isn't it new today? With all the violence there is from teenagers and children. Happy and blessed are the merciful. Oh, we're not too good on that. We want to make everybody as merciful, as miserable as possible. I told you a few months ago about the woman whose husband was converted at death, baptized, went to confession, went to communion, and died. She was so mad. I said, "What's wrong with you? Aren't you happy?" She says, "No." I said, "Why?" "I want them to suffer like a rat." Oh, boy. I'm sure he went to purgatory, but and maybe not. Maybe he had a pure act of love. Maybe he was really sorry. Why are you angry? See, we don't believe if you're merciful like God, that you're going to have mercy to you. See how we change? And then the Lord says, "Blessed are the pure in heart." Ooh, what's purity? Oh, come on. We've really fallen down, aren't we, huh? Because if you're pure in heart, you shall see God. Oh, can you imagine Mary Magdalene listening to that? Oh, can't you imagine that woman? When our Lord said that the pure in heart shall see God. But you know, a lot of people listening to our Lord didn't see God. They saw a prophet. When Mary Magdalene went to wipe his feet with her tears and wipe him with, dry him with her hair, she saw God. Isn't it strange that a prostitute will say had seen God? And maybe you haven't. Do you wonder about that, huh? Because we don't know ourselves. We're not humble of heart. And Matthew had to see God to leave his money in his table. And would he have seen God if he were not such a sinner? The Pharisees did not see God. They saw competition. And then he said, "Blessed are the peacemakers. They should be called sons of God." You know, you go down a road and you see the most atrocious, obscene ads on big billboards. If we were Christian, at least a nation under God, that could be against the law. Because you're feeding people with the greatest filth they could possibly see. You call that freedom. I call it feeding the public hell. You do it in television, you do it in magazine, you do it in schools, you do it everywhere. Well, you're not a peacemaker, and you won't see God. And then Matthew heard that blessed are those who are persecuted for the cause of right. I bet he got that one from all his so-called friends. The last beatitude here, I think, is one of the greatest. He said, "Blessed are you when people abuse you and persecute you and speak all kinds of calumny," and that's false, "against you on my account." Most of you would change your religion. You'd say, "Well, I could be something else. Nobody bother me." But our Lord called you blessed. Isn't that a strange? I bet Matthew perked up his ears and thought, "What?" He said, "When they persecute you, abuse you." That's why all these terrible articles some people send me, they've written against about me from God knows every little newspaper in the country. I don't care. It makes me happy. First, I'm bugging somebody. If they're mad enough at me to write an article, I think it's great. Why? I'm bugging them. That's what I want to do. Not a guy like me or don't like me. What would I care? I want us all to be together in heaven. Together. Worshiping and loving Jesus, the Father and the Holy Spirit. That's what I want. He said, rejoice and be glad. Listen to that. When you're persecuted and people think you're nuts and they say all kinds of evil against you, be glad. For your reward is great in heaven. You know what St. Luke says there? He says something very similar, but at the end he said, dance for joy. Well, I don't know any. I've never seen anybody run around dance for joy. And you would say to them, what are you running around about? I was just persecuted today. Something wrong with you? No. What would happen if I read something terrible about myself written by somebody? And I'd go up, such as eating supper or something, and I'd say, hallelujah. And they look and say, what happened? Expecting something awesome. Like somebody just gave me $20 million or something. Awesome. And I'd say, I had this nastiest article about me I ever read. Really? Hallelujah. Well, now anybody passing by would say, these nuns are crazy. You should be crying. Crying. No, that's not what he says. Blessed. Oh. See, we don't understand. But today we celebrate the feast of a man who had degraded himself down to a level we can't imagine. Was called by God and said, come, follow me. Left it all. And followed him. Well, think about it. Maybe the Lord's saying that to you tonight. Follow me. The rich, the poor, all those in between, follow me. Why? Because that's the only fulfillment you will ever have in this life. Everything else passes. We have a call. Hello?
1: Yes, thank you, Mother, for taking my call.
0: Wonderful.
1: I wanted to ask you, how do we pray from the heart?
0: Yeah. Well, many of us pray. I think many people pray today. And you can pray from the mind, can't you, huh? You can pray from the lips. You say the rosary. The rosary is a combination of lip prayer and mind prayer. We have to think of that mystery, that part of Jesus' life. And that's a prayer. Sometimes we can sit under a tree or sit in a chapel with the Blessed Sacrament and just think of some part of our Lord's life, or just read the scriptures and just stop and think like we did tonight. Think of the things in there not written that went along with it. And that's mental prayer. But then there's another kind. Let's see. Well, if I think of the child Jesus, I can't say anything. I can't think either. You say, why? I don't know, really. Except I know he loves me. And I love him. And so I can be just content with being aware, not feeling, but being aware he loves me. And I love him. That's prayer of the heart. Oh, you can sit down or kneel or walk around for a long time, just being aware. It's not here, you see, because you can't think. It's not here because you can't say anything. It's here. A deep awareness that he loves you and you love him. That's it. Very simple. We have another call. Hello?
2: Hello.
0: Hey, where are you from?
2: Texas.
0: Good. The big state of Texas.
2: Yes.
0: And what is your question?
2: Mother, I would like to know why God permits small children to go without food, suffering, medical attention. Could you explain this to me, please?
0: Well, God didn't put them there that way, honey. It's man. Man has done all that. We don't share. We don't care. And I think abortion and child abuse is one of the greatest evils of today's world, but it's not God. Our Lord and Our Lady cry. You have statues crying all over the world of Our Lady, crying over the terrible act of abortion, killing innocent babies in the worst way possible. That's not God. It's not God that anybody should starve. It's not God to say we have too many people and too much population, so we have to be sure they're not born at all. So whole countries feed other countries every kind of medicine and not to have children. That's not God. That we send foods many times to countries and it's stolen by politicians and the people never get it. That's not God. We send wheat, but it sits 3 miles offshore. And other ships come and they take it and the people never get it. That's not God. That's the evil in men's hearts. You say, well, why does God permit it? Because he gave you and I free will. He allows us to be tempted so we can imitate his son, Jesus, so we can overcome temptation and destroy the enemy. You see, with grace in our hearts, with Jesus in our hearts, the whole Trinity, the indwelling, we have the power to overcome Satan. That's what the angels rejoice over. The one man repents. Why? Because he overcomes hell. He overcomes a higher intelligence. He overcomes more power than he has. It's like an ant destroying an elephant. Man, when he gets away from God, is worse than an animal. Worse than an animal. You see, you know what I think God did after he created the world and everything else he had, like my grandma used to have. She'd make a big pie. Got a lot of dough left over, you know. And she'd all crumble it up, you know, and she'd make something out of it, or she'd just fry it, or, you know, everything she had left over, she just put together. We ate it. It was good. I think that's what happened to God. He made everything, mountains and hills and water and vegetables and meat. And he made man. But man was made up of all this stuff put together, you know. Human nature, a little bit spiritual, a little bit animal. When man forgets his soul and acts on an animal level, he's the worst. Animals kill for food. Man kills for pleasure. for selfish reasons, for evil reasons. None of that is God. That's why it's so important. I pray every day for mass conversions. Mass conversions, because unless we have mass conversions, like Sodom and Gomorrah, the Lord may repent, he made us. Then what? Well, I don't think he ever will, myself. But I feel in my heart, and I know you do too, you may run away from it or pretend it's not there, but God alone can change the world the way it is. You know it, and I know it. Get close to him. The world has nothing to offer. We have a call. Hello?
3: Hello.
0: Hey, where are you from?
3: I'm from Florida. I'm Joanne.
0: And what is your question?
3: Well, I got a question for you, Mother Angelica.
0: Okay.
3: But before I ask you, could I ask you to say a prayer for me that I could be healed so I could go back to working with my terminal patients?
0: Sure.
3: I have a spinal problem, and I've been in bed, and I need to go back to my patients.
0: Okay.
3: But that, my question for you is, you're going to love this, how do I get, and these are cradle Catholics, to believe that the host is not merely symbolic, mm-hmm. because they have this, like, a little nod and wink, like, oh, this is the way it used to be, but that's, we all know that that's not the way it really is. It's just symbolic.
0: Yeah, I know that's a big... We'll say the prayer for you. But that's the big crime today. You know, we can understand a little bit that the Son of God would come down and become a man and suffer for us. We can accept that a little bit. But who would think ever that he would come body, soul, and divinity in a little host that big? That's the greatest gift God could give us, that he wanted to be one with us. He wanted us, he and I, to be together constantly. I will not leave you orphans, he said. I will be with you to the end of time. And he who eats my flesh and drinks my blood has life everlasting. He said that. We would have never thought of such a thing. And that's why we're putting up an 8-foot monstrance in that church. I want everybody who walks in that door to know for sure God lives here. And they will know. They will know. I feel sorry for those who have lost that faith. The Lord said to me a couple months ago, he said, the people no longer hear. They must see. How sad. How very sad that our faith is so low. We no longer hear. We only have to see. I hope in that church you will see for sure. He is there. Body, blood, soul, and divinity. As for yourself, you can only pray, my friend. You can only pray. that the light will be with them again, and that they will not continue going on believing a lie. You have to pray hard, because he is there. What a pity not to believe. Well, we're about ready to roll on, aren't we, huh? So remember, I love you. And always remember, God loves you. That's all that's necessary. Bye now. And may the Lord give you the faith you need to continue loving him with all your heart. Are we really done? No? We made it.

0: There was no single event. It was more gradual.
1: My husband was not Catholic, and at the time, I didn't really think that it really mattered which church we went to, because we all loved God and we all loved Jesus. And that was the start of my journey out of the Catholic Church, where I remained out of the Catholic Church for over 30 years.
2: When I was outside of the church, there was always an unsettled feeling. There was always a feeling of something missing and something not complete.
1: When I started to read the Bible, I could see that our Catholic faith is steeped in Scripture. I could see some of the sacraments in Scripture. I could see some of the liturgy in Scripture.
2: I wouldn't be the spouse, I wouldn't be the father, wouldn't be the person that I am without the church and without the sacraments, particularly the Eucharist. I can't live without it.
3: If you've been away from the Catholic Church for whatever reason, we invite you to take another look. 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

0: front of the altar. 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
9: Well, good morning, everyone, and welcome to Women of Grace Live. I am Johnette Williams, very happy to be with you on this beautiful day that the Lord has made. And as I always say, I hope you are rejoicing in it and being glad in it, because that is exactly what the Lord would have you do on this day. You know, I'm always reminded of the fact that it says in Sacred Scripture that we're to give praise and thanksgiving in all things and all circumstances. And that doesn't mean it's easy, because sometimes, you know, life itself throws us a curveball, and it's very difficult to try to hit that thing and to score a home run with it. But you know what? With God, all things are possible. And so what we need to do is to pay attention. We need to pay attention to the way in which the Lord is intervening. And we will find His grace with us. We will find His blessing with us. We will find that we are indeed more than conquerors in Christ Jesus. And that whole idea, you know, this whole concept of conquering and all of that, you hear a lot of language like that in Sacred Scripture. It reminds us of a very great truth, and that is, you know, we are called to be warriors in this battlefield of life. Scripture will refer to it that way. Documents of the church refer to it that way. It doesn't mean that it's one that is devoid of happiness and joy and peace. No, it doesn't mean that. It just simply means that there are powers and principalities at work to pull us away from the Lord. And St. John the Apostle tells us they come from three ways: the world, the devil, and ourselves, right? The world, the enemy, and the flesh. That's the three directions that they come from. Oftentimes, I think that we can see the enemy. I think we can spot that. I hope so. I hope we have the spiritual vision to be able to see what, the machinations of the evil one are as they come against us. But it's a little more difficult. To point out for ourselves, you know, those kinds of temptations and struggles that come by the world in which we live. Some of them are very obvious and blatant, but others of them are very, very subtle and can trip us up quite easily. And the evil one likes to do that. He likes to lay a snare for us. He laid a snare in the Garden of Eden, right? That was the first thing. Took on the guise of a serpent, hid in a tree, and beguiled Eve, who then went and beguiled her husband. So, you know, his tactics don't change. And this is why I think that particular, chapter in Sacred Scripture is so very, very important. And we read all about that, you know, in chapter 3 of Genesis. And we want to read that because it points out to us the way in which the evil one trips us up. Less even, though,

0: and being able to spot the way in which the evil one wants to take us out and the means that he uses is the last one that comes by way of our own flesh. And we can look at that and we can see the great big fleshy sins, right, that this culture encourages us toward. But it's the subtle things. Again, he's so cunning. You know, he's so sneaky. And it's those little things about ourselves, you know, little sins. The big sins, I think we get if we have any kind of a sensitivity of conscience that comes by way of knowing sacred scripture and the teachings of the church, then our conscience is formed to greater or lesser extent. So the great big temptations, the great big ways in which we can fall, we can see. But it's those subtler things, it's those venial sins, it's those imperfections that chip away at our armor, weakening it and causing us to be less fortified and strengthened by means that God would give to us, which are the gifts of the Holy Spirit and the fruits of the Holy Spirit, and living according to the Ten Commandments and the Beatitudes. So anyway, all that being said, we want to always be engaging in that kind of evaluation of ourselves and of the world and of the situations and circumstances that present themselves to us, knowing that God is with us, that indeed not only is he with us, but that he's in all things and he permits all things. He permits all things for our purification, our sanctification, for our growth in union with him, that we might become stronger in the virtues, right? So that's all really good stuff. I mean, that's the stuff that we want. So this is why we give thanks and praise. We give thanks and praise because we trust in God, knowing that he is working, even if we can't see it. And when we give him praise and acclamation, why then our eyes are open and we can see a whole lot more clearly. It's just the way that it works. Kind of clears the fuzzies away, you know, kind of clears the fuzzies away. So that's kind of how it goes. I remember my late husband, and whenever we would have, you know, some struggle within the context of our own little family, ourselves and our three children, whenever there were things at play, you know, he would look at me and he says, you know, the devil's mixed up in this, right? You understand where this is really coming from, right? And he was absolutely right. And that kind of like it was a jolt. It was a jolt for both of us, to jolt us out of a reactive mode and into an active mode. Because once we knew what was going on, not saying that people don't fall victim to that. I'm just thinking about some of the situations and circumstances with the children growing up, when they were growing up. But the fact of the matter is, once we understand that, then the way in which we approach it is different. And the way in which we approach it can make all of the difference regarding the outcome that we have. Just some thoughts today. It's Thursday. It's Thinking Thursday. I've kind of decided I want to call a, you know, Thursday that. Thinking Thursday. So let's think. You know, let's think. What are the ways that we are being besetted by the machinations of the evil one today? What are the things that aren't going right in our life right now? What are the disappointments we're experiencing? What are the great sufferings we're experiencing? What are the great sorrows that we're experiencing right now? What is God saying to us in that, right? This is not God's perfect will for us to experience sorrow and suffering. That's not what God wants for us. It's not his will that we experience, you know, the vicissitudes of life that come by way of poor health and things of that nature. But he is in it. He's working in it. He's working in that circumstance. So if we can identify the circumstance, then that helps for us then to take the next step. And that is, where are you, God, in this? What are you saying to me? What virtue are you asking me to practice right now? What lesson are you trying to teach me right now, Lord? What lesson? What lesson? That's a really good question to ask, because the Lord is always presenting us with opportunities to learn his ways. So what lesson, Lord? What are you showing me? And how then can I, through an act of the will, allow myself to be teachable in this moment? With, you know, what does it mean to be teachable? Well, it means to be docile of spirit. What does that mean? It means that we kind of surrender. You know, we kind of say, okay, I surrender, not, you know, a white flag surrender. I give you as a sacrifice of praise my will. I give you that, Lord. Golly, that's great stuff. When we do that, the Lord has full reign. I mean, he can work. He can show us stuff we never saw before. We'll see it all around us. We'll hear it interiorly. We'll experience it interiorly. But we'll actually see it manifesting itself in the world. And when I use that word, I'm using it in the scriptural sense, not the New Age sense. We'll see it happening around us. We'll get lessons from what we see around us. So there's some thoughts for Thinking Thursday. So think on it as we go to the break. Give us a call here. Respond to it. Give us a time in your life where something was just all awry, but golly gee whiz, look, God was there and he taught you a great big lesson, or he helped you to exercise a virtue with greater interior fortitude, whatever the case may be. We're here for you. I didn't even give you the number because I just jumped right in. 833-288-EWTN. That's 833-288-3986. It's the way that you can join us today. I am looking forward to hearing from you. We always love hearing from you, as you well know. So do indeed give us a call, 833-288-EWTN. Text us at that same number, too. We're coming right back on the other side of the break. Stay with us.
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3: 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And also author Tom Lucia joins us to talk about Father Baker, a friend to all.
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6: In the Gospel for this Sunday, Simon Peter makes his astounding declaration. He says to Jesus, "You are the Christ, the Son of the living God." Jesus said to him in reply, "Flesh and blood has not revealed this to you, but my heavenly Father. And so I say to you, you are Peter, and upon this rock I will build my church, and the gates of the netherworld shall not prevail against it." We all need to hear these words of our Lord to remind us of the power and the beauty of what he's promised us in and through his church, the body of believers throughout the world. He promised that the gates of hell would not prevail. In other words, that his church would be more powerful than the mystery of evil and the wages of evil, meaning sin and death. And yet, in many ways, our sense of the church can be challenged today. We're all too familiar with the ways the church may have failed in the past and the way that her members continue to fail today. Perhaps this is the reason why we say in the Creed that we believe in one holy Catholic and Apostolic Church. In other words, when we say we believe in it, we're stating that there's a mystery to the church that goes beyond what we can see, measure, or experience ourselves. The church is a mystery that's given to us by Christ. There's more to her, in other words, than meets the eye. And what's more to her reveals the power of God working in our world victoriously, triumphantly, and perfectly. It is good to believe in this. It is good to believe in the victory of Jesus despite everything that we see. Good to believe that God is present and that God never fails. Even if the sins of the followers of Christ present a scandal to us all, yet today Jesus reminds us that he's in charge and that his love can do all things.
5: For more information, go to www.stjohnleadershipnetwork.org.
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0: Well, welcome back, everybody. 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I am Jonette Williams. Very happy to be with you today. All of the phone lines are available to you right now. 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That's the way that you can join us here on Women of Grace Live. You know I love talking with you. I certainly do. As I say, the phone lines are all open. We will also accept your text messages if you text us to that same number. Matthew Gubinski is going to take your calls today, and we are going to have Pedro Quiles out there in social land. And we've got the lovely and wonderful Vanessa Sanchez back with us from her beautiful time off, and we're happy to welcome her back. Extending gratitude again to Michael McCall, who filled in for her while she was gone. But here we are, and we're just a happy little family waiting for you. 833-288-3986. That's 833-288-EWTN. So we were talking about some of the gifts of the Holy Spirit, weren't we? And we were talking about the way in which the Holy Spirit gives us the spiritual gift that we need at a given time so that we can exercise a virtue. And those virtues oftentimes take the appearance of these fruits of the Holy Spirit. That's how we know that we are leading a virtuous life. Now, when I say that, understand, I am not suggesting that any one of us is canonized right now, but I am saying that to the extent that we are open to the movement, the action of the Holy Spirit that comes to us by way of grace. And what is grace? Grace is a participation in the divine life. And how do we get grace? We obviously get grace through the sacramental structure of our church, right? So the initial grace that we receive, as you well know, is the grace of baptism. This is why it's so important for parents to baptize their children. And I know so many grandparents that are heartbroken because their grandchildren are not baptized. Baptism, you know, is really not a choice in the sense of living a Christian life. It's the fundamental of a Christian life. So I find it very difficult why people would want to wait for that to happen. If grace comes to us by way of the sacraments and the initial sacrament of initiation, it almost sounds redundant, doesn't it? But the first sacrament of initiation is baptism. We want our children to receive that as soon as possible. You know, I personally am a big fan of them getting confirmed at the same time. Some of the rites of the church do that. The Latin Rite does not do that. I know that some of the bishops in different dioceses are moving. What do I want to say? Making it the age of receiving the sacrament of confirmation is becoming younger, and that's what we want. Why is that? Because baptism is that grace that initiates us into the life of our Lord Jesus Christ. Holy Mother Church says that until we are around the age of 7, and that's not a hard and fast rule, around the age of 7, we are not capable of having the determining capacity to choose to make choose to act in sin. So they say until we reach the age of reason, and they establish that around the age of 7. So this is why, you know, the sacrament of reconciliation is held until that time, and it's following that sacrament of reconciliation that the child then receives, you know, Holy Communion. So Holy Communion is the second sacrament of initiation in the Latin Rite. That comes next. In some of the Eastern Rites, it doesn't come next. Although in some of the Eastern Rites, all three of the sacraments of initiation come together. I'm thinking of the Byzantine Rite, for example. And then confirmation. I'm giving you the flow of it in the Latin Rite. Confirmation comes last. Now, I'll tell you what I think about that. You know, generally speaking, confirmation comes like around 13, 14 now. And by that time, the young person has been exposed to the wiles of the world, right? Think about that. By that time, that child has been sorely tempted in all kinds of ways, especially in our culture. Especially in our culture, where, you know, the world's crosshairs are on our children. And so at younger and younger ages, they are being presented with options that are fundamentally sinful. And we know this to be true. I don't have to tell you about it because you see it every day. It's right there in the literature that they consume, the games that they play on their phones or on their computers, right? Even the phone and the computer. Right. Our mighty weapons that can lead our children astray, or mighty weapons that can be used for great good. Like St. John Paul II said, technology is neutral. So, you know, so it seems to me that, you know, so baptism is the sacrament of initiation. It brings us into the life of Jesus Christ. We become Christian by way of that sacrament. Then we receive Eucharist, and Eucharist nourishes us, right? It feeds those graces. And that's true throughout the course of our entire lives. Feeds those graces if we receive in a proper way, which means that we're not in mortal sin. But what about that sacrament of confirmation? The sacrament of confirmation is not a, gee, I'm going to choose Jesus for myself sacrament. It's not a Catholic bar mitzvah. It's not like it's a coming of age thing. It is not. What is it? It is fundamentally a strengthening sacrament. It strengthens the graces that we have received. Now, given the fact that children come to the age of reason around 7, you know, it seems to me that if they receive the sacrament of confirmation with baptism or prior to that age of reason, they're going to be strengthened. All of that grace in them is going to be fortified. It's going to be fortified by the power of God to help them withstand the temptations of the world. So, you know, I just waiting until they're, you know, 13, 14 years old. Gravy. I mean, those kids, they're many of them are way down the pike by that time, right? So, you know, I'm all in favor of that. A younger age for confirmation. I'm really, really all in favor of that. Have been for a number of years. So anyway, all of that, you know, being shared today, the idea is that, you know, we are always subject to temptation, but to the extent that we make use of the graces that we have received, to the extent that we are allowing ourselves to participate in the life of God by way of the sacramental structure of the church, then we are growing unto Him. We are growing in God-likeness, and that is what we want to do. We want to grow in God-likeness, and then we become a sign and a witness in the world. And to that extent, to the extent that we are growing in God-likeness, God-likeness means that we are growing in the very attributes of God, not the ones that are specific to Him, but in an analogous way, still participating in them. You know, for example, His omniscience. God knows all things. Are we ever going to know all things? Of course not. But what is the gift of the Holy Spirit that we receive that helps us to know the mind of God, that helps us to see through the eyes of God? That's the gift of wisdom. So you see, in an analogous way, we are participating in the fullness of God, right? We're participating in the realities of God. Omnipotence, we're never going to be all-powerful, but we participate in the all-powerfulness of God to the extent that we make use of our will, and our will is aligned with our intellect, and our intellect is formed and shaped by the teachings of the Church and sacred Scripture. So we participate in that omnipotence of God, right? Is God, you know, is omnipresent. God is everywhere. Well, do we actually participate in the everywhereness of God? Not in a clear way, but maybe in two analogous ways. In one way, we participate in that omnipresence because as we are gathered into relationship with Him, the communion of saints itself becomes a more vibrant reality. And so it is not that we are there in purgatory with people, or we're in the heavenly courts with the elect at this point in our lives, but spiritually we are. Spiritually we can be. And I'm sure that you've had the occasion many times where somebody's, you know, just, you know, maybe a name of somebody that you grew up with many years ago or an image of them just pops into your brain for absolutely no reason, right? You see it in your imagination, right? Well, what is that? Where does that come from? When we're leading a life in God, oftentimes that's a prompt from the Holy Spirit to pray for that person. So in that sense, there is a type of omnipresence. We're in this relationship with God that can spiritually make us immediately present to someone through the prayer that we pray for them, whether they're living or deceased. The second way in which we kind of participate in this omnipresence of God is the fact that God is everywhere. which means that God is here right now. He is with you right now. He is immediately there with you right now, as he is immediately here with me right now. That's the wonder of God. He's omnipresent. He can be present to you and me at the same time. He's present to everybody right now. He is immediately present. And we can allow ourselves to be open up to that grace of omnipresence. And when we do that, we are sharing in that reality of God's omnipresence. So, you know, these are wonderful ways in which we can appropriate and grow in our relationship with the Lord by way of the grace that's given to us first in baptism, nourished within us, fed within us by the sacrament of Eucharist, and strengthened in us by way of the sacrament of confirmation. And, you know, those realities are always there. Now, we can only be baptized once, and we can only be confirmed once. But this is what we can do with that. These are ongoing reservoirs of grace. And we can ask God to stir up our baptismal graces. We can ask him to stir up our confirmation graces. We can ask him to stir up another one-time, sacrament until death us do part is the sacrament of matrimony. We can ask him to stir up our matrimonial graces. Priests can ask God to stir up the graces of their sacrament of holy orders. And I love that. You know, and we have occasion to do that. I know that when I'm praying, like today is the Luminous Mystery. So what's the first Luminous Mystery? The first Luminous Mystery is the baptism of Jesus. And so a beautiful prayer petition to attach to that particular mystery of the rosary when you're praying it today is to ask God to stir up your baptismal graces. Isn't that beautiful? You can ask him to do that. Stir them up, Lord. Be intentional about it. Be open to that. Be receptive, because when you ask for such things, he does that. I mean, he's always about the business of striving to lead us more deeply into relationship with him. I mean, he can do it, but he doesn't force us. So I say striving because we have to receive what he's giving. And so we can ask him for that. When we pray today in these beautiful, beautiful mysteries, the second luminous mystery is what? It's the wedding feast at Cana. You know, I always like to ask God, stir up mine and Jack's matrimonial graces. Stir them up, Lord. Stir them into flame, Lord. Stir them into flame, right? And so as it goes, when we pray the third luminous mystery, the proclamation of the gospel, we can ask God to stir up within us our confirmation graces, that we might be fortified and strengthened to hear the word of God and to live the word of God in our day and time. Another good mystery for that one is the third glorious mystery, the descent of the Holy Spirit. That's a perfect one. Stir up within me the graces of confirmation that I received. You know, and then see how God gives you opportunities to exercise those graces through the course of the day. He'll give you umpteen opportunities. And then you can say, oh, yeah, you really are strengthening me, Lord. 833-288-EWTN. That's 833-288-3986 is the way that you can join us today. Do you ask God to stir up your graces? If you do, give us a call. Let us know. Let us know how that prayer is received by you and lived by you, because God will answer those kinds of prayers. He's always ready to answer our prayers, but we always pray in accordance with his holy will. And what could be more in God's holy will than asking for him to help us participate in the graces that he's given us? I don't think there could be a prayer that he would like to hear more than that. I just can't imagine it, really. But at any rate, maybe there is. Maybe you know. 833-288-EWTN. That's 833-288-3986 is the way that you can join us here live on Women of Grace Live, where we do love having that holy conversation with you. You use that very same number to text us today. I'm always happy to receive your text messages. I like to read. So I like to read your text messages on the air here. So keep Pedro busy, keep Matthew busy, keep me busy today. Oh, goody. The phone line is lighting up, and we've got other phone lines available for you there. Other phone lines are there, too. So give us a call here, 833-288-EWTN. That's 833-288-3986. 866 is the way that you can join us. One other thing I wanted to mention to you today is good spiritual literature, right? Good spiritual literature. You can't do wrong with good spiritual literature. And when I say good spiritual literature, you know, I always want to recommend to you that you go to Catholic spiritual literature first. I know a lot of people are very fond of reading a broad range of spiritual literature, and that's fine. That's fine. But we have such great treasures within our church, absolutely great treasures within our church by way of spiritual literature. And this goes all the way back to the Bible, which the church gave us. So if you weren't aware of that, it is true. It was the Holy Catholic Church that determined what were the inspired works that have now comprised the canon of Scripture. So from the Bible forward to the current day, we have very good Catholic literature. And the writings of the saints, you know, obviously excellent, right? So I always encourage you to avail yourself of good Catholic literature. Obviously, the Liturgy of the Hours, beautiful. It incorporates sacred Scripture and some of the writings of the church fathers as well as saints. And then Francis Fernandez in Conversation with God, absolutely marvelous, absolutely wonderful. So I encourage you to check those out. But here's another one. This is an oldie but goodie, and this is called The Spiritual Life, and it's written by Adolf Tanqueray. And I hope that I'm pronouncing his name right. It could be Tanqueray. I'm not really sure. But the very Reverend Adolf Tanqueray, or Tanqueray, was a doctor of the church. And I don't mean that canonized. I mean, he has a doctorate degree. And I would encourage you to get this book. I have a very ancient copy, but it is available reprinted. It's called The Spiritual Life. The Spiritual Life. It used to be the standard text that was used in seminaries. We'll take a look at that as we move through our program today. However, looking forward to hearing from you, 833-288-EWTN. That's 833-288-3986 is the way that you can join us. You use that same number to text us as well as to call us. June, I am coming to you after the break. We're going to answer your question. Join June. Join June right here on Women of Grace Live. I'm Johnette Williams. We are coming right back in just a moment. More to come. Let's see what the Lord has in mind for us today. Stay with us.

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11: 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I am Johnette Williams. 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All kinds of really good things coming up. I've been telling you about our beautiful pilgrimage that's going to Poland, and it's going really, really soon. September the 7th is when we will be on our way. So I am encouraging you if you have been thinking about this, I'm encouraging you to stop thinking and just join us. You know, sometimes we can delay to the point where it becomes an impossibility, and we're getting closer and closer to that moment. So I do want you to get out to our website, womenofgrace.com, read about this beautiful pilgrimage. We're going September the 7th through the 16th. Bishop William Walterscheid from the Diocese of Pittsburgh is joining us. We're going to have a beautiful time in the Lord. I can guarantee that, because we're going to wonderful sites, opportunities for wonderful, wonderful, enriching talks, also to receive the sacraments and to have the Holy Sacrifice of the Mass, and to become a little bit more familiar with saints that mean so much to us. So do get out to our website, womenofgrace.com. Click on events. You can read about it there. So really hoping that you can join us, and if you can, this is the time for you to be thinking about getting yourself there. We will look forward to seeing you. Let's get to June. June is a first-time caller. Where is my bell? There it is, ringing my bell for June. She is in Maryland today, has a really good question for us. Hi, June. How are you?
12: Excuse me. Hi, Johnette. I'm fine, thank you. Recovering from a bad fall. I do have a question. I think you'd find this interesting. I'm Jewish, and I grew up Jewish, and I'm a convert to Catholicism.
11: Okay.
12: Christian before my husband, and then I met him, and then 27 years into a great Catholic marriage. He was cradle Catholic. I was very kind of social, cultural, atheistic Jew. But anyway, question being, I had an uncle, two uncles, and a grandfather who were 33-degree Masons, all from the southern jurisdiction here in Washington, D.C. Uh-huh. That's where I'm from. And they all were at the top degree. Now, just recently, I know what Freemasonry is, in my opinion and in my experience. And just recently, Pope Leo has, I guess, indoctrinated someone. He's a priest. I forget his name. Probably better, I don't know, into the Vatican, and he is also a Freemason. And I'm concerned, and other people are too. I read this on Spirit Daily. I usually read every day. And I'm concerned. I'm very concerned about what's happening there. And also, what do you think of Freemasonry in and of itself? Because I, as I said, I have my own opinion about it. And I thought I would ask you, because at the beginning of your show, kind of how you started about, I guess, Luciferian Satanist attacks. And I'm getting them probably, well, I've had them my whole life. When I told this to your fellow there, who answered the reader there, and I told him I've probably suffered more than 20 people in their whole lives from many of the things I've been through. And the trauma I have centered through Christ as sort of like, I guess, the eye of the hurricane, I'd put it. You really have to stay in the calm in the center of your soul.
11: Yes. Yeah. So, well, June, thank you so very much, because this is an excellent question. The church prohibits Catholics from being Freemasons. I've not heard what you were sharing with us about Pope Leo. I'm going to have to do a little bit of research on that. But there is a prohibition, has been a prohibition against Freemasonry for centuries now, not just, you know, in the 19th century, the 20th century, and the 21st century, but going way back, even to the 18th century, the church has taken a hard stand against Freemasonry. And there's numbers of reasons for that, because the principles of the Masonic order are fundamentally irreconcilable with Christian doctrine, absolutely irreconcilable. And so as a result of that, you know, there's no way that Catholics can embrace Freemasonry. First of all, Freemasonry promotes religious indifferentism. It says it presents a very neutral concept of God. They call God the great architect of the universe. They don't see God in the Trinitarian dimension as we do as Catholics, Father, Son, and Holy Spirit. They do not see that. They also teach that all religions present equal paths to truth, which conflicts with the fact that we have a Savior, our Lord Jesus Christ. All religions are not equal in truth, and not all religions lead to truth. A lot of religions lead to falsehood. We know that because there's many polytheistic religions. So that in and of itself shows us that this stands against Catholic doctrine and teaching. It also relies on the human person and human reason alone, which is like a type of naturalism, to find moral truth. It's a deistic understanding, which is really heretical. It minimizes divine revelation, so it doesn't necessarily believe in the revealed truth of sacred scripture and the necessity of the church. And then it also includes these secret oaths, these initiation practices that are part of the internal structure of Masonry. And these are very dark, and they're blood oaths. And we as Catholics are prohibited from a blood oath in that sense. You know, if they talk about, you know, your tongue will be cut out of your mouth and things of this nature. And that's in the first 3 degrees. It only gets darker as those degrees progress up to the 33rd degree, which is the highest degree. And by the time someone has gone through, a man has gone through all of those degrees, through the course of those degrees, and the higher degrees, he actually has to renounce the Catholic Church. There's a pseudo mock mass that is celebrated. It is virulently anti-Catholic. Now, it is possible that somebody could have been involved in Masonry and have come out, has come out of Masonry. But I would really suggest that anybody that's been involved in Masonry has come out of Masonry, that they talk with a priest who understands deliverance prayer and experiences that, because there are powers and principalities that are attached to this very false religion, just as there are powers and principalities that are attached to all false religions. I will say this. Many people say, but Masonry is not a religion. It is a religion. It has its own belief system. It has its own doctrine. It has its own understanding of who God is. And it has its own understanding of how it is that man achieves knowledge and salvation. And so it's very important to understand that. Now, just a little bit about the history. It was Clement the 12th who first condemned Freemasonry, and that was in 1738. At least 11 popes have spoken out against it over the centuries, one of whom was Pope Francis, who renewed the ban on Catholics being Freemasons. From 1738 until 1983, the Code of Canon Law contained with it an automatic penalty of excommunication for those who were Freemasons. The law was revised in 1983, and the word automatic was removed because it did cause temporary confusion. But the fact was that the law was expanded, didn't specifically state Freemasonry, but said all secret societies, of which Freemasonry is one. Rosicrucianism is another. There's a number of them out there. So, you know, if you have actually been a Freemason, and you're hearing this for the first time, you know, I would ask you to talk with your pastor about it, to try to gain some deeper kind of understanding. But a Catholic can indeed be reconciled back with the church, and your priest can lead you through that. We exposed Freemasonry any number of times through our ministry, Living His Life Abundantly, which is basically the mother corporation of Women of Grace. And we had a program on EWTN for a number of years, 17 years, called The Abundant Life. And I interviewed a fellow Catholic who had been involved in Freemasonry and came out. He shares his story, and he shares what he's learned. And you can access that program, June, at our website. Just go out, click on television in the search engine, put in Freemasonry. The show will come up and you can watch it. This is one of several that we have done. We did a whole series on the New Age counterfeit and dedicated a couple of programs, at least one, but I think it was more like two programs to Freemasonry in that series. We did that all the way back in 1992, so the exact details are a little fuzzy in my mind at this point in time. But we have routinely talked about this in my book, The New Age, Satan's Counterfeit. I devote a whole chapter in there on Freemasonry and why Catholics cannot be Freemasons. Now, and I'm doing a whole lot of talking here, June, but there's a whole lot to be said about this. In reference to yourself, when you talk about experiencing, you know, this kind of attack, you know, through the years, I think it's important to know something about this. This business of Freemasonry is something that can affect a family and can affect generations. And I would really encourage you, again, to talk to a priest who understands deliverance prayer. It's not saying that you've been involved, but it is being said that, you know, the spirit of Freemasonry kind of can hang around families. And you're talking about more than one person that's been involved. And you're talking about the highest degree of Freemasons, which, by the way, it's interesting for people to know, the Shriners have got to be at that high degree. So when you see anything having to do with the Shriners, understand who it is and what it is that you're dealing with, and who it is and what it is that you're supporting. So the fact of the matter is, however, for your own sake, I would speak with someone who understands deliverance prayer. And you can probably call your own diocese and ask them, you know, to give you the name of a priest that understands that. In many cases, priests who are involved in the charismatic renewal quite well understand deliverance prayer and quite well are willing to pray deliverance prayer with somebody, and probably have a very good knowledge of Freemasonry. So that's what I would suggest to you. So I would really encourage you, if you can, to get out there and to take advantage of the opportunities that the church gives you. I don't think that we kind of, you know, it's an interesting thing because we'll talk about a place being haunted, you know, like a haunted house. We know that that can happen. But you know, if you think about that in an exact location, it is also possible that spirits will attach themselves to family groups. Not saying that there's any sin there. There's no sin there. But the fact of the matter is that, you know, you want to experience relief from that if you possibly can. 833-288-EWTN. That's 833-288-3986 is the way that you can join us here on Women of Grace Live. And we're going to come to you, Eric, right away. But I just want to make one other statement. You know, the fact that somebody can come out of Freemasonry and live a holy life, I think is absolutely reasonable. I want you to consider St. Bartolo Longo. St. Bartolo Longo was a Satanist. He was a satanic priest, came out of Satanism, and is now a canonized saint. So if it can happen for a Bartolo Longo, it can happen for anybody. So the fact that there is, you know, a previous connection to Freemasonry, even if the women were members of Eastern Star, you know, it is possible to get out of all of this, and I would encourage you to do that. All right, let's get to Erica. Erica is also a first-time caller. Let me get my happy bell. I'm ringing that. How are you doing, Erica?
2: Good. How are you?
11: I'm very well, thank you. You're there in Williamsburg, Virginia. How's everything in Williamsburg mm-hmm. today?
2: Sunny and warm, very hot.
11: Ah, it's warm here in Birmingham, too. We share your angst. So what's going on?
2: So not exactly sure how to phrase the question, but, you know, 34 years married, both cradle Catholic, three children grown and out of the house, and in a desert, I would say. Lots of, you know, baggage and backstory, but, like, I want to be a woman of grace. I want to navigate this in the appropriate way, and so I'm struggling with how to navigate the frustration and the feeling of lack of respect, and, you know, because I feel like just saying it nicely doesn't work.
11: Yeah. Erica, I'm so sorry. You know, it's very difficult when we hit these moments in marriage, and they do happen. They do happen from time to time, just as they happen in any relationship. It can even happen in our relationship with the Lord, where we hit a desert period. And it's an interesting thing. In the spiritual life, desert periods are not periods where they are devoid of the presence of God. It is when God basically is allowing us to experience this dryness, this aridity, so that our love for Him, our desire for Him can grow. And what I hear in what you're saying, you are desiring for your relationship with your husband to grow. Nobody lives through 34 years of marriage and raises three children without having moments of tension that occur in married life, right? Without having the vicissitudes, the ups and the downs of married life. So every marriage has a history, and that history begins probably from the time you first meet somebody until you take your last breath. But the past is not necessarily predictive of the future, and it certainly does not have to be predictive of the present. So here you are, you find yourself in this position. You want to be, as you say, a woman of grace. I admire that. Join us. We would love to have you. Join our study groups and things of that nature. We would love that, Erica. But, you know, with regard to how this gets displayed in marriage, when we hit these moments where everything seems dry, our expectation sometimes is driven towards the other party. And I found in my own life and in my own walk of marriage with my late husband and with Jack now that sometimes, you know, it's necessary for us to take that step. It's necessary for us to up our game. And by that, I mean not necessarily in complaining about what isn't there, but in underscoring what is there and making use of what is there and striving to take those moments where there is life in the marriage and to nurture that life in the marriage. We're women, and we understand what nurturing is. It comes to us instinctively by virtue of the way in which we're created. It's part of our feminine genius. And so to nurture that, and, you know, now you talk about lack of respect, so I don't know how that's being displayed within your marriage. I don't know if it's that you're receiving the cold shoulder from him. I don't know if he's saying unkind things to you or treating you like an object as opposed to a beautiful daughter of the Most High God, which is how we all deserve to be treated, ladies. I'm not sure. But what I do know is that, you know, that does not hurt to be spoken about. That would be an important thing to speak about. Not in an accusing way, because sometimes I don't think people are aware of the effect that they're having on us, and they get into a routine of behavior. And sometimes they need to be just gently shaken out of that routine of behavior. So if there's an unkind word that's spoken to you, or a cold shoulder, or a rebuff in some way, you know, I wouldn't act out of emotion in that moment, out of a sense of rejection. I wouldn't act out of anger. You know, I would wait. I would wait until that emotion in you is resolved and you come to a place of peace and union with God. And then I would raise it. And I would say, you know, honey, I'm not really sure if you're aware of the fact that, you know, sometimes the tone of your voice or, you know, your body language is communicating something to me that I'm not sure you really are meaning to communicate. So I'm a little confused, and I'm hoping that you can help me. And he's going to say, well, I don't know what you're talking about. And then you can say, you know, well, let me give you an example. And you raise that example and say, you know, I love you so much. And my desire is for us to at this beautiful time of our life where the children are raised and we can really, you know, look at each other with new eyes in a certain way to build on this. And, you know, I just think that myself as well as you need to be very aware of the fact that this is an opportunity for a renewed moment in our life together as husband and wife. And I think, you know, that might work. In the meantime, what do you do? Well, in the meantime, I'm going to use two people as an example, one who's a servant of God and one who's a saint. And the servant of God is Elizabeth Lucier. And I recommend her book all of the time. It's The Secret Diary of Elizabeth Lesueur, and that's Lesueur. And it's Elizabeth with an S, not a Z in Elizabeth. And this was a woman whose husband did not treat her kindly. And she writes about it in her diaries, but she gives us great spiritual insight into how to handle that. The other person I would recommend is little Therese, St. Therese of Lisieux. And she shows us how these instances where we are humiliated, where we feel rejected, you know, can be used as sacrifices of praise to God. Father God, I was just humiliated, and I attach my humiliation or my sense of rejection to when you were humiliated, as you hung naked on that cross, when you were rejected and when you were mocked. I attach it to that, Lord God, and I ask you to use this suffering in my heart for the sake of your body, the church. That doesn't mean that we allow the ill will to continue. So this is a both and. It's what do you do with it, and it's how do you seek to resolve it. And I hope I've given you both sides of that coin, Erica. But it's not an easy thing. It's not an easy thing. One last thing I would say is this. And I don't think that this is true of you, Erica, but we've got lots of people listening. We cannot expect another person to make us happy. It's not the job of somebody to make us happy. Happiness is a fleeting emotion. What we really want is joy, and we gain joy in the Lord. And when we gain joy in the Lord, we have the sufficiency of joy that we need, and happiness comes with it. And so we have a responsibility and a duty to ourselves to grow in that fruit of the Holy Spirit, and to grow in that grace that attends to it. So, Erica, I don't know if you got the answer you wanted, honey, but I hope that it's helpful and it's useful to you in some way. And that's just, you know, the way it goes in life. I think that God desires, though, that those matrimonial graces be stirred up. I would pray for that. I would really pray for that. I pray for that, as I said, when I'm praying the Luminous Mysteries all the time. We want those graces to be ever fresh. And we can do that by stirring them up. But then we have to live what has been stirred up. And so that's what I was trying to point out there. It's been great being with all of you today. I'm going to be back with you again tomorrow. Tomorrow is Friday. Can you believe that? It's Glory to God Friday. Have your blessings in mind to share with us tomorrow. We're looking forward to it. Until we're together again, get out to our website, womenofgrace.com. Come to Poland with us. Bye-bye now.
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6: 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Father Larry is a captivating teacher, preacher, retreat master, and author. He speaks from experience as a pastor of an inner city parish, a former high school chaplain, a counselor, and an evangelist. He's directed hundreds of retreats for young and old alike, as well as numerous parish missions and conferences. Father Larry Richards' website is thereasonforourhope.org. Today's talk is from his CD, Understanding the Sacrament of Baptism.
7: Let's pray. In the Father, and the Son, and the Holy Spirit, amen. Lord Jesus, as we once again celebrate your birth, when you came to set us free, help us to celebrate our birth also with your gift of baptism, that we may live in you forever. We beg you these things, Lord Jesus, in your most holy name. Amen. Mary, Mother of Jesus, pray for us. Good Saint Joseph, pray for us. And the Father, Son, and Holy Spirit, amen. Okay, today we're going to focus on baptism. Baptism, remember, if we go very basically, last week I gave you an outward sign instituted by Christ that gives grace. That's what a sacrament is, the definition of a sacrament. What's the outward sign of baptism, ladies and gentlemen? Water and the words, right? Words, I baptize you. Where is it in the Bible? Do, do, do, do, do, do, do. Matthew 28. Matthew 28 what? Matthew 28, 19, it says, it's the Great Commission. Go out into all nations, baptizing them in the name of the Father and the Son and the Holy Spirit. Amen. And what's the grace it's given? New life. An outward sign instituted by Christ that gives grace. And again, a baptism is so necessary for salvation. Now again, the church has always taught no one can be saved unless they have been baptized, right? But there's three different types of baptism, correct? Anybody know the three types of baptism? The one we're going to do today at Mass is water, blood, and desire. So, water, blood, and desire is the three types of baptism. Water, of course, we all know very explicitly. I baptize you in the name of Father, Son, Holy Spirit. Blood is what kind of baptism? Martyrdom, right? It's giving up your life for Christ, even though you have not been baptized. Desire is, you would desire it, like if you're in a catechumen process, you haven't been baptized, but you're on the way to it, that's it. But even like if you're a Buddhist, and if you're seeking God and His will, and if you knew that that was the true way you would do it, you would desire it. Again, there's no way that you can be saved outside of Christ, correct? Christ is the only way to salvation. Even if people don't know it, they will be saved by Christ and only Christ. That's what we believe. And so, some people, let's talk about what the Catechism says. And the Catechism, we're going to focus on paragraph 1281. Those who die for the faith and catechumens and those

0: who, without knowing of the church, but acting under the inspiration of grace, seek God sincerely and strive to fulfill His will, are saved even if they have not been baptized. Right? So that's Catechism paragraph 1281. So it says that you can be saved without baptism. Now, the best way we say that is this is the ordinary way. Water is the normal and ordinary way. But there's extraordinary ways, as we talk about later in confession. The ordinary means of confession is what? Going to a priest. The extraordinary way would be if you get hit by a car and you're dying and you say, Jesus, I'm sorry for my sins. Are you forgiven of your sins? Yes. So it's extraordinary, right? So God can do things beyond us. God is not limited to us. We cannot say, God, this is the way you do things, and only this way, right? And yet we do it all the time. People do it all the time. This is the way God works. The Pharisees did that. It did not help them out at all. You need to know that God is always bigger. God's even bigger than the Catholic Church. Do you believe that? Absolutely, He's bigger than the Catholic Church. So we got to know that God cannot be contained by all our stuff. These are the ordinary ways. Now, again and again, people say, have you been saved or have you been reborn? Ever hear that? You ever ask the question? Now, every time I do a parish mission, I answer that question for people because I make sure they say, have you ever accepted Jesus, your Lord and Savior? And at every one of my missions or men's conferences I ever do, people need to, at the end of it, accept Christ as their Lord and Savior. I have them do the sinner's prayer. But that's a much, much 2,000-year-later translation. That's what's been developed by now. But that isn't what was in the beginning. Again, when we talk about what does it mean to be reborn, John's Gospel, and I want you to go there and I want you to underline it because you need to know this is what Jesus says it means to be reborn. In John chapter 3, verses 3 and following, Jesus begins, I solemnly assure you that no one can see the reign of God unless he is born again. Okay, that means you can't go to heaven unless you've been born again. So Nicodemus asked Jesus explicitly, what does it mean to be born again? Can he return to his mother's womb and be born again, over again? Verse 5, Jesus says, I solemnly assure you, no one can enter God's kingdom without being begotten of water and the Spirit, which we call baptism. So in John chapter 3, verses 5, he says, be born again means water and the Spirit. Okay, so when anybody ever says you've been born again, say, oh yeah, I was baptized. Oh, what I mean? Well, that's what Jesus meant. Okay, so very basically, Jesus meant that. We cannot put words in Jesus' mouth. Now, the effects of baptism, there's four effects, there's more, but we're going to focus on four. The four effects of baptism. The first effect is, we talked about, new life. Now, when a person is baptized, there is an ontological change. An ontological change means the very being of a person is changed, right? So, there is a difference in a soul between baptism and after baptism. We used to call them indelible marks, and it still is in the theology. But that means that there is something that's changed about your very being. Your being has been transformed and given a new life through the blood of the Lamb. So when a person is baptized, the water is poured all over their head, and as the water is poured over their head, the Holy Spirit comes upon them. They are cleansed of original sin. Now, what is original sin? It's a sin of our first parents, the sin of Adam and Eve. And so, do you and I do anything to get original sin? Except be born. When you're born, you get it. It's kind of like, you don't do anything for it, but it's kind of like if a kid's parents, a father and mother have AIDS, and the baby he's born is going to have AIDS. The baby didn't do anything for it, but the baby's born with it. We all are born in original sin because of our first parents. So the first thing that happens is that when we are baptized, we get cleansed of that original sin. We are in sin, separated from God. Now we are reconciled to God by the blood of the cross. A good way, when you look at the cross, when his arms are outspread, Jesus brings back together the Father and us in what he did on the cross. So at baptism, we get the full effects of what he does for us. Okay? Now, another thing we look at, the second effect, is you got to remember that what happened to Jesus happens to us. Now, in Mark chapter 1, verse 11, which is one of my favorite verses of the Bible. Mark chapter 1, verse 11 is the baptism of Jesus, correct? Now, remember, everything that happens to Jesus happens to his body. And so when Jesus was baptized, the sky opened up, the Spirit came upon him, and God the Father said, "You are my beloved Son, with whom I am well pleased." So the second thing that happens is we get adopted. We get adopted by God. And this is through the Holy Spirit. That means, by definition, when a person is baptized, God becomes their Father intimately. That's what happens to you and me. So for all eternity, we do not have to look up at God and say, "Hey, God, you who may or may not be up there." We can look and say, "Hey, God, you who are my dad, you who are my papa." And so what happens here is relationship. We enter into relationship to the creator of the universe. That's why, and when certain places would baptize people, or they'll make the sign of the cross, they would baptize them in the name of the Creator, Redeemer, and Sanctifier. There is reason we have great problem and issue with the Creator, Redeemer, and Sanctifier is, number one, there is no relationship. You can have, you know, "I have a relationship with my Creator." Well, that's like a picture. You know, someone paints, "Look at that guy, he painted that beautiful picture. He has a relationship with that picture." It's about thinginess. That is not what we are. We are not things. We are sons and daughters. And that's why it's so important when you invoke the Trinity, it's always in the name of the Father and the Son and the Holy Spirit. It's against revelation. When you start calling God Creator, Redeemer, and Sanctifier, you have separated yourself from Christianity because you have entered in new theology. That doesn't make you a bad person. Does that make you a bad person? No, it just says you're no longer a Christian. Sorry, it's simple. You're no longer following what Christ is saying. So, you're not a bad person, but you're no longer a Christian. When you start changing basic dogma, you no longer are following revelation. Remember we talked about the first thing. What is revelation? God shows us who He is. That is the most important thing about all that we do. God tells us. We do not tell Him. We cannot say, "Well, I didn't like my father. So since I have father issues, I will not call God Father anymore. I will call Him my Creator." Well, that isn't your option. Jesus said, when you pray, say, "Father." That is revelation. That's what Jesus, who's the founder of the faith, told you to do. The way you can tell you have the Spirit of God within you is the letters say, whenever you have the Spirit of God, what does the Spirit cry out? Abba, Father. So, the way you can tell the Holy Spirit's in a person is because they cry out, "Abba, Daddy, Papa." So when you say, "I won't say that," you separate yourself from the Spirit of the living God. Again, we're not saying people like this are bad people. Of course not. We're just saying they are no longer Christian. You can make up your own religion. There's lots of them. But you cannot start telling Christ who He is. You cannot start telling the faith. That's why it's very, very important. Those of you who are not yet Catholic, when you become Catholic, you buy into what we teach. You cannot pick and choose. If there's one thing that you disagree with, you cannot become Catholic. You have to buy it all or you buy nothing. You understand? You can't sit there and say, "Well, I buy most of it." No, no, no, no. This isn't about, you don't get a chance to pick and choose what you buy. You get it all. And you can't say, "Well, I don't buy that." Then you're not Catholic. Don't become a Catholic. If you want to say something, you can become Protestant and be a good Protestant. But a Catholic believes everything. You understand? Because I can't take it when someone comes and they became Catholic a couple years ago and said, "Well, Father, I never really bought into the confession." "Well, you never became a Catholic." Well, I do this, so I'm very, very clear. I'd rather you tell me ahead of time, because once you become it, I'm going to hold you to it all. You understand? I'm not going to pussyfoot with you and say, oh, Father, okay, what do you feel like following today? No, no, no. You give your life or you don't give your life. But you don't play games with God or your soul. You either become Catholic completely or you don't become Catholic at all. Okay? I don't know if you understood that part. Did you everybody understand that part? It's because, well, again, just past week, one of my people who I went personally and put him through a private instruction, I just got a thing, they moved out of town, and as soon as they moved out of town, now they go to a Methodist church. And I got a thing from the pastor saying, oh, they speak really highly of you, Father, and now, but they're now Methodists. Thank you for you, would you please transfer membership? And I'm like, I'm going to kill him. I'm going to kill him. Because, see, what happens is people think, well, it doesn't matter what you are as long as you believe. It does matter. There's many people that have died for this faith. And if you're going to become Catholic, you got to be one of those who die for it by giving your life to it now. So if you're not willing to do that, that's fine. And I've had so many, because we have so many transient families that come to this parish, meaning they come to us for a while. And as soon as Father Larry says something they don't like, which might be about 6 months, okay, I'm not going there anymore either. Well, then, you haven't bought into anything with your life. You just go around and go to places to go to what it is, what you feel like it. And as soon as you don't like it, you go do something else. That's not giving your life to Christ. And that's what we're talking about, okay? And again, let's go more with relationship. Because number three, you not only become a relationship with God, but you become a relationship with the whole church. Which just means we belong to each other. What does that mean? When you enter into become a son or daughter of God, what do you become with us? A brother or a sister? Now again, most of us will be with our families this Christmas in a couple days, right? Now, when you're with your family, is there people in your family you don't get along with? Is there people you don't agree with? But so what? They're your family. When you become a member of the family, we're going to disagree. We're not going to like each other. I just got my evaluation. And my evaluation, some people thought I was the Messiah. Some people thought I was the devil. Same person. It all depends what you're looking for, right? You're going to find it. And so, but it doesn't matter, because when we belong to the church, we belong to each other. We enter into relationship. And that's why it's so important. Like, again, and the teaching of the churches, now I baptize anybody for children. You know, I don't hold it. But the teaching has always been, if a family isn't going to church, should you baptize that baby? No. Now, I do it always. Because it can give some grace. But the problem is this, that if you baptize the baby then is responsible for living the faith of the Catholic. So let's say you have your child baptized and you never bring them to church. Immediately, they are now responsible for going to church every week, because if you miss Mass on Sunday, what happens? It's a mortal sin. So immediately you put that child in danger of damnation, because you teach that child that they don't have to go to church. You understand? So this isn't about, oh, I'm just going to go get some magic and I'm going to get this person baptized. And that's why, again, in dealing with infant baptism, which the church has always taught, they baptize infants from the beginning. But you know what the biggest struggle and fight is when it comes to infant baptism? Sponsors. By far. Because people sit there and they say, I want Uncle Joe to be Larry's sponsor. Uncle Joe doesn't go to church. He's living with his girlfriend. Can Uncle Joe be a sponsor? No. And people get mad. They, I'll go sign. Don't you get it? A sponsor is one who's living as a member of the church and saying, I will be the one who stands for faith for that child. But if they're not living the faith, they cannot be a sponsor. And people, you know, they don't deal with me. They have to deal with Cheryl. And Cheryl tries all she can here to help them. But if they get problem, I say, give them to me. And then I start saying, listen, you don't decide who a sponsor is. This is the church's call. We tell you, if you want to be a sponsor, you need to live the faith. You need to be confirmed. Again, that's why someone says, Father, my son is getting married outside of church. I just did this on one of my talks on my radio show last Thursday. And I said, well, you got to tell them, once you get married outside the church, or you start living in sin, you cannot be a sponsor for confirmation, and you cannot be a godfather or godmother. Because that's part of the consequences, what you do when you start living in sin. Now, you're still going to do it. Go for it. But the church says then you can't be a sponsor because you're not living the faith. Now, most people don't buy it. They come to the church and want to tell the church, you're going to do it my way, Father. And this is one priest will say, no, I'm not. You're going to do it the church's way, or don't be a member of the church. Well, I will go someplace till I find a place that agrees with me. Please. But don't sit there and say, especially when it comes to baptism, when all these things are put upon you and your child, that you're going to do it your way, because now you're going to be judged by God. You became a Catholic, which now means you will be judged as a Catholic. You got it? So again, there are responsibilities. There's not just this effect, oh, this is what happens to me. Now it demands something of you. You understand? It demands your life. Complete life. Now again, we all fall. We are not talking about being perfect people. Right? That's why when someone comes to me and they say, Father, I want to be a sponsor, but I haven't been living the faith. I'll say, okay. Do you promise me you're going to go to church every week and you're going to start living the faith? If they say yes, okay, let's give you a new beginning. I'll let you be a sponsor. Do you know how many people have lied to me? Most. They could care less. They'll make any kind of promises as long as they get what they want. I'm willing to meet them where they are and take them to the next level, but they are very demanding. Oh, Father, I don't have to be a good Catholic to be a sponsor. That's exactly what it means to be a sponsor, by definition. So, when those of you who are getting baptized or having your children baptized, you need to make sure that you're picking someone who's living the faith, okay? Now do you see why you need to do that? I'm really close to Sally. I want her to be the godmother. Well, your sister Sally doesn't go to church. She cannot be a godmother. Okay. Anyway, so you need to make sure that this is about relationship, not just the relationship between you and God, but a relationship with the body of Christ, which we call the church. We are a family, okay? So that's the reality. I know some of you just get, Father, I don't like when you're like this. I'm just trying to make it clear, because this is going to be watched by people all over the world. We want to make sure we're all on the same page. The problem is one person says one thing and another person says another. The church gives us rules. Now, our Holy Father is very much about baptizing anybody, is he not? Yes, he is. That's not what canon law says, but our Holy Father says it. And I've always baptized. There's another priest who's one of my best friends in Erie. He will not baptize unless they have show envelopes, right? No. And they always come over to me because I baptize anybody. Because I'm hoping that the grace is given there. We'll talk to them. We have them a class. And we're saying, you need to start going to church. Are you going to start going to church? Oh, yes, Father. Lie right to me. It's unbelievable. But anyway, we're going to at least try to meet them where they're at. People are still going to do what they want to do. But those of you who are older, I'm trying to be explicit with you. So the fourth effect of baptism is what? You became a temple of who? The Holy Spirit. You become a temple of the Holy Spirit. And another word for temple is tabernacle. When you become a tabernacle of God, that means that God dwells within you. And it's not just the Holy Spirit. It's the Trinity that takes up residence inside of us. And so, some very simple things, like when it comes to the body is the temple of God. And so we need to treat our bodies as temples of God. Meaning that when a body dies, a big deal nowadays. More and more people are getting cremated, correct? Can you take the cremains of someone who's loved and put them on your mantle, or, as we have someone just do, take them and put them in little jewelry and wear them around your neck? Are you able to do that? No. A body must be buried. And the reason is because your body was the place where God dwelled. And since your body was the place that God dwelled, it's just like, you know, you can't take a chalice that's been consecrated and just throw it in the garbage. It has been consecrated for God, so it has to be disposed of properly. And again, if that's for a piece of metal, how much more for the body of where God dwelled? And again, that's why I've often said at Mass, I want you to go and to look. If you think that, you know, a tabernacle or a monstrance or a chalice is holy, how much holier are you? God spends time there for a while, but God lives inside of you. One implication that God lives inside of us should be transforming of our lives. That means that I'm called to be a man or a woman who is holy like God, because God dwells within me, right? And again, like I would tell my prep kids, gentlemen, you would never go and have sex with your girlfriend in front of the tabernacle or the cathedral, would you? Because that was our chapel. And so when I would have 700 boys there, I'd say, gentlemen, you would never bring your girlfriend in here and have sex with her in front of the tabernacle with you. And they'd say, that's disgusting, Father. How could you ever say that? You'd have a few of the pagans that would twinkle in their eye. Oh, I never thought of that one, huh? But the reality is, I'd say, if you wouldn't do it here or in front of the tabernacle or the cathedral, you better not do it anywhere else. Why? Because you are a tabernacle of God. You see, that's what God says. That, you know, and so again, Paul would say that if you have sex with a prostitute, what are you doing? This is in 1 Corinthians chapter 6. And he says in verse 15, do you not see that your bodies are members of Christ? Would you have me take Christ's member and make them one, a member of a prostitute? God forbid. Can you not see that the man who is joined to a prostitute becomes one body with her? Scripture says the two shall become one flesh. But whoever is joined to the Lord becomes one spirit with him. Shun lewd conduct. Every other sin a man commits is outside his body. But the fornicator sins against his own body. You must know that your body is a temple of the Holy Spirit who is within, the Spirit you have received from God. You are not your own. You have been purchased and at a price. So glorify God in your body. So this is what the Word of God says. That you and I have been purchased. We are purchased the day we got baptized. God paid the penalty for all of our sin. He set us free from our slavery to sin. He gave us a new beginning and a new life. He entered into relationship and He made us no longer alone. We're members of each other. We belong to each other. We are never alone. And then He says, I shall dwell within you always. So anything you and I do, we make God do. So that's why he's talking about fornication. What is fornication? Sex, not just before marriage, outside of marriage, huh? So you can be married, it can be adultery, it can be all those things. So sex outside of marriage, between two guys, between two girls, between a guy and a girl, doesn't matter. It says that you make Christ commit that sin, or he's there, he can't commit sin, of course. But he is there. So it's not like God is up there looking at you and going, oh, that really makes me mad or sad. He's inside of you when you're committing that sin. You see what kind of responsibility baptism puts on you and me. We need to act as if we're always in church, in front of the tabernacle of God. Because we are. You know, I talk again and again that Catholics, I believe, are schizophrenic, our worship. Why? Because in church, We're holy, holy, holy. Oh, are we holy? You know, we received communion in the tongue anyway, or we received communion in the hand. And then with those same tongues and same hands, we talk about our priests or talk about others and commit sin with that thing that we think is holy when we receive in communion. Or we sit there and we bow four times and we're real holy. Silence in church. Silence. Be still. Be still. And then outside, we're telling dirty jokes and we're doing all these other things. And we get there and we're really holy, holy, holy in church. But to see, this is Phariseeism. We need to be who we are no matter where we are because Christ lives inside of us. There's not like a place you can say, okay, Jesus, would you stay out here, please? I'm going to go in there and sin. No, no, no. He never leaves you. You go there. He goes there with you. So you see the great responsibility he gives to you. And he says that you must do. You become one with me now at baptism. I'll give you eternal life. But now you got to start living as if I'm inside of you. And that has all kinds of stuff. And so, again, people will say, well, that means we have to follow all the rules. Yeah, but you don't follow rules for rules' sake, do you? Yet when you get married, you have to follow all the rules of marriage. Yes. You don't commit adultery. You treat your spouse with love and respect. You don't spit on them. You don't hurt them. You don't beat them. Well, there's too many rules to get married. Yes, there are. Getting married will what? Kill you. That's the point. But it'll also give you great life. Getting baptized will kill you. But it'll also give you great life. In the early church, this was so explicit. And a lot of Baptist churches still do it this way. In the early church, the way baptism was in the water or was in a... They still... When you see the earliest churches, they all had baptismal... pools is a good way to say it, but it's... It was to remind you of this. You'd go in one side naked. They would dunk you here naked. That's why you had women deacons. The women deacons would baptize them because we didn't want the priests and in there with the naked women. Anyway, so, and then they would walk out the other side. They had dunked them three times for the Trinity, but also for the 3 days in the tomb to show you're dead. Then you come out the other side and they would put a white garment on you. And the white garment was to show that you're alive now, a new life in Christ. So you died, and now you rise in Christ, a new creation. And so that's part of the reality, okay? Now, a couple other things about what happens at baptism. Right after a person is baptized, they're anointed. And they're anointed with the oil. Well, there's two anointings in the baptismal liturgy. The first anointing is before the person is baptized. You can do it. We don't follow the whole RCIA here, you know, because in the RCIA, they're not supposed to stay there for the homily or anything else. They go by themselves. Dot, dot. We don't do that. But they'd go also throughout Lent, you'd have the anointing ceremonies. But we do it right before at Mass for baptism. And that's the anointing of catechumen. And that's to give you strength to live the Christian life. So the anointing of catechumen, what we do with a baby, or today we have an older kid, we'll put it in the top of his chest. You know, in the old times, in ancient times, you do realize, first of all, when you look at something like the Olympics, you know the men in the Olympics did it all nude, right? They were naked. They would do it in the nude. And so what they did to give them strength was what? They would anoint them with olive oil to give them strength. And that was thought not only in the Olympics, but when people were going to war, they were anointed with oil to give them strength. So, the anointing, before the actual baptism, is the anointing of catechumen. And that anointing is to give them and us strength to live the Christian life. Because it's not always easy to live a Christian life, is it? To obey the commandments, to love other people more than you love yourselves, to give up your life every day. So the church knows that. So from the moment before we're baptized, the church anoints us with this oil of catechumen to give us strength to live the Christian life. Immediately after baptism, the church then anoints us with the oil of chrism. With the oil of chrism, chrism is the oil that's used. It comes from the word the Christ, comes from Messiah, which means the anointed one. So what happens when you and I are baptized, we are anointed as Christ was. And we are anointed to three things. We are anointed a priest, a prophet, and a king. A priest. Everyone who has been baptized is a priest. We all operate our priesthood differently. You're not an ordained priest, but you're a baptized priest, which means the way you operate that in the Mass is I say, the Lord be with you, and you say, that's your priestly role at Mass. Now, a priest, by definition, is one who offers sacrifice. So, you and I are called to offer sacrifice. We offer the sacrifice of Christ at Mass, but then we offer up the sacrifice of ourselves by the way we live. So when you and I deny ourselves or we sacrifice for others, that's how we live in priesthood. We're offering sacrifice to the Father. The sacrifice of Christ at Mass, but the sacrifice of the way we live our daily lives for others. That's offering sacrifice. The second thing that you and I are called to when we're anointed with this oil of chrism, which is made by the bishop during Holy Week, when it's the only one he breathes into, we are anointed prophets. Now, everyone is a prophet. You know, in the charismatic movement, they talk about the gift of prophecy. Well, everyone has the gift of prophecy by virtue of baptism. And a prophet is not one only, it happens sometimes, but a prophet is not one who just speaks about the future. I made a prophecy that Jesus Christ is coming on September 17th. No. A prophet is one who hears God's word and proclaims it to the community. So, when you and I read God's word every day, when we listen to God in our prayer, then our job is to tell people the love of God or the challenge of God sometimes. That's our call. You know, I compare myself when I see some of the other priests or some of the other ones and everybody loves them. And it's because they always say nice things. I don't always say nice things, do I? I say hard things sometimes. And so people sit there and say, and I say to myself, why just shut up? I could sit there and do so much better if I just always said nice things to people. I just preach, God loves you and everything's going to be okay. Right? But that's not God's will. God challenges us to be the best. And so a prophet speaks love, but also speaks challenge so a person can become holy. The last thing is a king or a queen. A king or a queen means we always have the authority over our life. God never takes away our authority. He sets us up as a priest, a prophet, and king. That means that we, hopefully, like when we baptize a baby, we baptize them a king or a queen, meaning they have authority over their own life, and we pray that one day they will submit that authority of their running their own life to the authority of Jesus Christ to run their life for them. So we don't take away anything. We raise someone up. Then they themselves have to humble themselves before the Lord and say, I humble myself and I give my authority to you. But you're consecrated the day you're baptized as a king. So you're consecrated a priest, a prophet, and a king. Part of what else happens at baptism is that you're putting a white garment on, which you already talked about, to show you've been reborn. Yeah, in the white garment from the book of Revelation. We do that. We give it to you at baptism. When do we put the white garment on you again? At your funeral. We cover your casket with a white garment to show you the new life you received at baptism. Another thing that happens that carries you through life is the baptismal candle. We burn that on the Easter vigil, and we keep it burning throughout Easter. And then the day you die, again, that Easter candle, that symbol of Christ giving you life, is again lit at your death. So this baptism prepares you for your death, right? That's the whole point. It prepares you so that when God calls you home, you're ready. You have the effects. You have the new life. You've been forgiven of original sin. God adopted you as His own. You become a member of the family. And a member of the family is important because, again, when you die, people, you're not going to be sitting there staring at God forever, you and God. Heaven is the place where God loves us, where we love Him, and we love each other intimately for all eternity. Understand? There is no Lone Rangers in Christianity. And you'll never be a Lone Ranger. The only place you're alone forever is hell. You got it? There's only the communion of the saints. There's no such thing as the communion of the damned. In hell, you are alone forever. So anytime a person wants it to be just me and Jesus, and you separate yourself from the brothers and sisters, you're separating yourself from heaven by your free choice. It's always us. It's always community. And then the biggest way we're prepared for our eternal life giving after we die is that God dwells in us forever on earth so that we can dwell with Him forever in heaven. And so the biggest thing baptism does is it prepares us for when He calls us home. And that's why it's so important that people are baptized. It does make a difference. You know, again, like some people say, well, if you can be baptized to one of these things, why should I do it? Because, again, like when my mother had cancer 20 years ago, she called me and she asked me to pray for her. Could my prayers have healed my mother? Yes. Could God heal my mother without a doctor? Yes. But God chooses 99.9% of the time to use a doctor to bring healing to a person. This is the way God Himself set up. He set this up to bring us eternal life. This is the ordinary will of God for the people. So when God sets this up for you, you thank Him and do it. You don't say, well, I think I'll do it my way. Not a good way. Always His will. This is the way it's set up. It's not the only way, but it's the ordinary way. And it's the way God gives us so we can be one with Him forever in heaven. You got it? Get it? Gonna live it? May you know His love today and forever. Amen. The Lord be with you. May Almighty God bless, keep, and protect you. He was Father, Son, Holy Spirit. Amen.
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2: Now, Catechism Wisdom with me, Dr. Ray Guarendi, and Father Larry Richards.
3: Who has more wisdom about living right? The Catholic Church, founded by Jesus Christ 2,000 years ago, or modern psychology, which has led the way in conventional wisdom? Psychology been around 80 to 90 years. With me always on Catechism Wisdom is Father Larry Richards, pastor of St. Joseph Church, Bread of Life Community in Erie, Pennsylvania, as well as a well-known, at least among the people who know you, well-known speaker around the country. And I do appreciate, I must mention, I do appreciate how much when we're at conferences together, you speak before me because you get the beach balls gone and the frisbees and everything, and the crowd just really kind of warmed up.
4: He's lying on television. Did you know that? Anyway.
3: Father Larry, section 2207 of the Catechism on the family.
4: You have this memorized, don't you?
3: Yeah. Oh, yeah. Oh, easily. Okay. In Aramaic.
4: Sure.
3: The family is the original cell of social life. It is a community of faith, hope, and charity. It assumes singular importance in the church. Authority, stability, and a life of relationships within the family constitute the foundations for freedom, security, and fraternity within society. You know, Father Larry, we've redefined the family. It can be anything I want it to be. Why do we have to put it in this narrow little box of man, woman, and where God provides children?
4: Again, because we are a religion of revelation, right? God tells us, we don't tell Him. And so when God tells us this is what a family unit is, or this is the thing, like God created them male and female, He created us this way. And then He brought us and made us family. And why is this so important? Because people are in need of great love. And when you have a family and they're giving each other, giving their lives away between husband and wife, and then this life is begetting children, you know, they're like in the very image and likeness of God. So again, God created us and gave us a gift, and He said, this is the way it works best. Now, we know in society, people try all different kinds of things, but truth be told, that doesn't work best.
3: If you look at some modern family books, they say a family can be any combination. A family can be what you say. A family can be what you desire the constellation to be.
4: Yeah, absolutely.
3: You're narrowing it down here.
4: And we want to make it clear, we're in no way putting irregular families down, huh? Because everybody's situations, different things. But what we are doing is calling forth what God is calling us to. That God has a plan. And when we do it God's way, and when it can be done God's way, that's the way, again, it brings us peace. And that's the way it brings stability to people. You know, again, often when I'm doing a parish mission, I'm doing a men's conference, they'll say, Father, I come from a dysfunctional family.
3: And oh, you said that's because you were in it, right?
4: Exactly. I said, join the crowd. We all come from dysfunctional families. You should see Dr. Ray's family. Oh, anyway, so we all have this. But God...
3: Parole officer says some of my children are the nicest kids he has.
4: Absolutely. But God has a plan bigger than Dr. Ray, bigger than Father Larry, bigger than what we all have in society. God says, this is my plan. And when we do it God's way, you can see the peace that flows from that family. So that got to be our goal, to do it God's way. Now, again, if people are in these situations, they're not perfect. If they come to God, God will sit there and show them a way to make it good in whatever their situation happens to be.
3: There is one body of research in psychology that has more support than any other, and that is divorce is bad for children.
4: Absolutely.
3: Now, again, we have to be careful because there's a lot of heroic single parents out
4: Absolutely.
3: There that had single parenthood thrust on them against their will.
4: Mm-hmm.
3: But that's not the majority.
4: Mm-hmm.
3: The majority choose to leave marriages.
4: Mm-hmm.
3: Research Sadly. Over and hundreds, perhaps thousands of studies say you don't do it God's way. There is a law at work.
4: Mm-hmm.
3: And the law will, as the law of gravity, will win out in the end.
4: Sure. And so often people look at us and they look at the church as we're just these mommy dearest people and trying to make people's lives miserable. We're trying to give people peace. We're trying to say, listen, God created us. It's like a bird that wants to swim. That wasn't what it was created for. And so it comes to the family. God shows us what was best when a husband and wife love each other, when they're loving their kids, and they live in a group that really is the supportive of love. And they're giving away their lives for each other. That's what God's calling us to.
3: God's church says there's no better way to raise children, to seek God, than in a family. Modern society says, that's kind of Neanderthalistic. You don't really need that notion. If you don't believe God's church, look at the research. Because the research says the same thing that God's church says. For Catechism Wisdom, I'm Dr. Ray. With me, Father Larry.
1: Welcome to The Church and the Poor with Father Richard Ho Lung, founder of the Missionaries of the Poor in Kingston, Jamaica.
5: Today, we'll discuss the topic, consider the lilies of the field. When young men come to our community and they come to work with the homeless and the destitute, you'll find that they're young, they're vigorous, they're teenage boys, or late teenager or early 20s, and they come to us abandoning everything in their lives. These are young men who would have gone to parties, they would have known girls, they would have had money in their pockets, they would have gone to movies, they had all kinds of friends in high school, and yet something deep inside of them prompted them to leave everything behind to follow Christ. Is it that difficult from modern youngsters to do the same from America or from Canada or from Europe? I don't believe it is so. I find that youngsters, and we've had a young man coming to visit us recently called Jonathan. He comes from North Carolina. Jonathan is a young man like every other American youth. And yet he comes down and he says, Father, I spend all my vacation with you because I find it refreshes me. Now, Jonathan is full of life. He has been through his teenage days in the United States. He has money in his pocket. He has a car at home. And yet Jonathan says that all I want to do is to find the Lord and to serve the Lord and to be happy. And I'm happiest when I'm with the brothers and I'm serving the poor. Now, our life is a very, very simple one. Let me give you an example. We sleep in bunk beds. There's very little clothing that we've got. 3 changes of underwear, 2 habits, 1 pair of sandals, 1 pair of running shoes. And that's the full clothing that we've got. Each day, we wash our own clothes under a pipe with a little bit of soap. Each day, we have 3 meals and nothing else. Each day, we pray for 4 days. And each day, we go down and we serve the homeless and the destitute, the poor in the ghetto, and we come back rejoicing, full of happiness. What is this thing in all of us that just wants to find the Lord in the depths of ourselves? We just want to be one with the Lord, following His every command, doing what He did, filling ourselves with the message that He has brought home to us. Each day, our brothers, and we can see they struggle at times with the suffering and the problems of everyday life with the ghetto people. And yet they come back feeling washed with joy. There's something called the inner man in all of us, brothers and sisters, and we must not forget this. We sometimes underrate the young people of our times, that they too have got something deep, deep, deep inside of them that cries out to the Lord and wants to be one with them. They want to be pure also. They also want to be generous. They also want to give up their lives and to lay down their lives in service of God and their fellow men. Isn't it true that sometimes we spoil our kids? Isn't it true that we believe that they're not capable of this type of sacrifice? And yet here we are, missionaries of the poor, growing as a young community, filled with young people, filled with joy each day as they serve the least of our brothers and sisters. And each one of them come and they seek advice. Father, how can I grow to be more and more like Jesus Christ? How can I become more and more like Him? How can I be more generous and pour out my life for others, so that finally my life is poured out like Jesus on the cross?
1: For more information about the Missionaries of the Poor, go to missionariesofthepoor.org.
6: Hello, brothers and sisters. This is Jim and Joy Pinto sharing with you about marriage and God's plan. Can there be anything more important or fundamental to marriage than prayer? God is looking for people who do not simply speak about prayer or teach about prayer, but who actually pray. The Word of God teaches us that we are to be at one with one another, lest our prayers be hindered. And so prayer is of the essence. Prayer is that place where we connect with God and where we say to one another in our marriage and in our families that He's essential to what we're doing. We must make time to pray without compromise.
7: In our marriage, there's 3 people in this marriage. It's Jim, it's Joy, and it's Jesus. We wouldn't be married for 32 years if we did not, every single day, pray. We pray in the morning, and we pray at night. We have done premarital counseling. We have done marriage counseling. And I'm always amazed at how people are not praying with their spouse. It is a power. There's so much power in prayer that we have over each other and for our children. And God shows up and does miracles.
6: You know, there are various forms of prayer, whether it's the rosary or chaplet of divine mercy or some sort of devotions that you're doing. We've done all sorts of prayer. But the key thing, again, is that you pray. It just might be for a moment at the beginning of the day and at the close of the day. But it so washes you and delivers the couple from, yes, I believe even demonic power. And it just fortifies the marriage. It might be as simple as just speaking a blessing and touching one another. Like this. Joy, I bless you this day. May God's will be done in your life, and may He help me to facilitate His plan for your life. In the name of the Father, and of the Son, and of the Holy Spirit, I bless you and cover you as your husband. Amen.
7: And Jim, I bless you, and we pray God's richest plans upon us in all that we do today, that He would go before us, that He would be the light and the lamp unto our feet. And Jim, I bless you in the name of the Father, and the Son, and the Holy Spirit. Amen.
6: Marriage and family is God's plan for the world, and prayer is the fuel to fulfill that plan. Thank you, and God bless you.
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4: In the name of the Father, and of the Son, and of the Holy Spirit. Amen.
5: You expired, Jesus, but the source of life gushed forth for souls, and the ocean of mercy opened up for the whole world. O fount of life, unfathomable divine mercy, envelop the whole world and empty yourself out upon us.
0: O blood and water, which gush forth from the heart of Jesus as a fountain of mercy for us, I trust in you. O blood and water, which gush forth from the heart of Jesus as a fountain of mercy for us, I trust in you. O blood and water, which gush forth from the heart of Jesus as a fountain of mercy for us, I trust in you.
5: Our Father, who art in heaven, hallowed be thy name. Thy kingdom come. Thy will be done on earth as it is in heaven.
0: Give us this day our daily bread, and forgive us our trespasses, as we forgive those who trespass against us. And lead us not into temptation, but deliver us from evil. Amen.
5: Hail Mary, full of grace, the Lord is with you. Blessed are you among women, and blessed is the fruit of your womb, Jesus.
0: Holy Mary, Mother of God, pray for us sinners now and at the hour of our death. Amen.
5: I believe in God, the Father Almighty, creator of heaven and earth, and in Jesus Christ, his only Son, our Lord, who was conceived by the Holy Spirit, born of the Virgin Mary, suffered under Pontius Pilate, was crucified, died, and was buried. He descended into hell. On the third day, he rose again from the dead. He ascended into heaven and is seated at the right hand of God, the Father Almighty. From there, he will come to judge the living and the dead.
0: I believe in the Holy Spirit, the Holy Catholic Church, the communion of saints, the forgiveness of sins, the resurrection of the body, and life everlasting. Amen.
5: Eternal Father, I offer you the body and blood, soul and divinity of your dearly beloved Son, our Lord Jesus Christ, in atonement for our sins and those of the whole world. For the sake of his sorrowful passion,
0: have mercy on us and on the whole world.
5: For the sake of his sorrowful passion,
0: have mercy on us and on the whole world.
5: For the sake of his sorrowful passion,
0: have mercy on us and on the whole world.
5: For the sake of his sorrowful passion,
0: have mercy on us and on the whole world.
5: For the sake of his sorrowful passion,
0: have mercy on us and on the whole world.
5: For the sake of his sorrowful passion,
0: have mercy on us and on the whole world.
5: For the sake of his sorrowful passion,
0: have mercy on us and on the whole world.
5: For the sake of his sorrowful passion,
0: have mercy on us and on the whole world.
5: For the sake of his sorrowful passion,
0: have mercy on us and on the whole world.
5: For the sake of his sorrowful passion,
0: have mercy on us and on the whole world.
5: Eternal Father, I offer you the body and blood, soul and divinity of your dearly beloved Son, our Lord Jesus Christ, in atonement for our sins and those of the whole world. For the sake of his sorrowful passion,
0: have mercy on us and on the whole world.
5: For the sake of his sorrowful passion,
0: have mercy on us and on the whole world.
5: For the sake of his sorrowful passion,
0: have mercy on us and on the whole world.
5: For the sake of his sorrowful passion,
0: have mercy on us and on the whole world.
5: For the sake of his sorrowful passion,
0: have mercy on us and on the whole world.
5: For the sake of his sorrowful passion,
0: have mercy on us and on the whole world.
5: For the sake of his sorrowful passion,
0: have mercy on us and on the whole world.
5: For the sake of his sorrowful passion,
0: have mercy on us and on the whole world.
5: For the sake of his sorrowful passion,
0: have mercy on us and on the whole world.
5: For the sake of his sorrowful passion,
0: have mercy on us and on the whole world.
5: Eternal Father, I offer you the body and blood, soul and divinity of your dearly beloved Son, our Lord Jesus Christ, in atonement for our sins and those of the whole world.

0: For the sake of his sorrowful passion,
1: have mercy on us and on the whole world.
0: For the sake of his sorrowful passion,
1: have mercy on us and on the whole world.
0: For the sake of his sorrowful passion,
1: have mercy on us and on the whole world.
0: For the sake of his sorrowful passion,
1: have mercy on us and on the whole world.
0: For the sake of his sorrowful passion,
1: have mercy on us and on the whole world.
0: For the sake of his sorrowful passion,
1: have mercy on us and on the whole world.
0: For the sake of his sorrowful passion,
1: have mercy on us and on the whole world.
0: For the sake of his sorrowful passion,
1: have mercy on us and on the whole world.
0: For the sake of his sorrowful passion,
1: have mercy on us and on the whole world.
0: For the sake of his sorrowful passion,
1: have mercy on us and on the whole world.
0: Eternal Father, I offer you the body and blood, soul and divinity of your dearly beloved Son, our Lord Jesus Christ, in atonement for our sins and those of the whole world. For the sake of his sorrowful passion,
1: have mercy on us and on the whole world.
0: For the sake of his sorrowful passion,
1: have mercy on us and on the whole world.
0: For the sake of his sorrowful passion,
1: have mercy on us and on the whole world.
0: For the sake of his sorrowful passion,
1: have mercy on us and on the whole world.
0: For the sake of his sorrowful passion,
1: have mercy on us and on the whole world.
0: For the sake of his sorrowful passion,
1: have mercy on us and on the whole world.
0: For the sake of his sorrowful passion,
1: have mercy on us and on the whole world.
0: For the sake of his sorrowful passion,
1: have mercy on us and on the whole world.
0: For the sake of his sorrowful passion,
1: have mercy on us and on the whole world.
0: For the sake of his sorrowful passion,
1: have mercy on us and on the whole world.
0: Eternal Father, I offer you the body and blood, soul and divinity of your dearly beloved Son, our Lord Jesus Christ, in atonement for our sins and those of the whole world. For the sake of his sorrowful passion,
1: have mercy on us and on the whole world.
0: For the sake of his sorrowful passion,
1: have mercy on us and on the whole world.
0: For the sake of his sorrowful passion,
1: have mercy on us and on the whole world.
0: For the sake of his sorrowful passion,
1: have mercy on us and on the whole world.
0: For the sake of his sorrowful passion,
1: have mercy on us and on the whole world.
0: For the sake of his sorrowful passion,
1: have mercy on us and on the whole world.
0: For the sake of his sorrowful passion,
1: have mercy on us and on the whole world.
0: For the sake of his sorrowful passion,
1: have mercy on us and on the whole world.
0: For the sake of his sorrowful passion,
1: have mercy on us and on the whole world.
0: For the sake of his sorrowful passion,
1: have mercy on us and on the whole world. Holy God,
0: holy mighty one,
1: holy immortal one, have mercy on us and on the whole world. Holy God,
0: holy mighty one,
1: holy immortal one,
0: have mercy on us and on the whole world.
1: Holy God,
0: holy mighty one,
1: holy immortal one,
0: have mercy on us and on the whole world. Eternal God, in whom mercy is endless and the treasury of compassion inexhaustible, look kindly upon us and increase your mercy in us, that in difficult moments we might not despair nor become despondent, but with great confidence submit ourselves to your holy will, which is love and mercy itself.
2: In the name of the Father, and of the Son, and of the Holy Spirit. Amen.
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1: Welcome, friends. This is Peter Herbeck, and you're here for our last day with our special guest this week, Bishop Scott McKegg, the Military Ordinariate of Canada. He's been with us and shared mostly this week about his story and his testimony. It's very, very inspiring, and how he came to know Jesus, how he came to become Catholic, how he was ordained to the priesthood and became a bishop, and really good stuff. And it's, if you haven't had a chance to hear it, you could go to our website at renewalministries.net. It's all there. You can listen to it at your leisure, or look for our podcast, Renewal Ministries Podcast, or Fire on the Earth, and you'll be able to hear it there. So, Bishop, welcome back.
2: It's good to be here.
1: Now, this is a bit of a shift in terms of our topic this week, but I heard and actually read the text of a talk you gave recently in Rome that's given to people, leaders in the church, that trains people in the church on the issues of exorcism and deliverance. And it was quite a popular talk, and it was really helpful for a lot of people. And number one, and number two, it's timely because there's stuff that you communicated that clarified a lot of issues, I think, for various people on a number of levels. And also, I think the world's getting darker and more weird as it drifts further and further away from the Lord. People are dabbling into, stepping into darkness and trouble, and understanding what the church teaches about exorcism and deliverance and our battle against the enemy is a big deal. And I thought you were very, very clear on it. So could you just share what you did in that talk and some of the main points?
2: I was invited to speak specifically on the topic of how do bishops and priests support the lay faithful who are involved in liberation and liberation prayers and liberation, the ministry of liberation. So,
1: ministry of liberation, it may be self-evident, but it's worth articulating. What do you mean?
2: Liberation from the influence of evil spirits. So deliverance, generally speaking. Exorcism and deliverance. So just before we move in, exorcism deals with people who are possessed, which means that the enemy actually has control over the body at will. Not all the time does that happen, but it happens. And so this is the highest degree of demonic, well, it is demonic possession. It's the highest degree of demonic activity and of holding someone in bondage. Now, that is reserved by the church. For pastoral reasons, it is reserved to priests who are appointed by the bishop. And there's all sorts of qualifications for that. And there's all sorts of medical responsibilities to ensure that we're not dealing with something purely medical or psychological, etc. Deliverance is a term, it's a form of what we would call a minor exorcism, or dealing with lesser forms of demonic attack on a person. Things like temptations. Most temptations are from the world and the flesh. There can be demonic temptations when they're violent and sudden and prolonged, and they cause deep confusion and disturbance in the soul. Things like oppression, where you can the enemy kind of comes after you in a more physical manner, or through interior, we call them vexations, or obsessions, where your will has been weakened because the enemy's putting the full court press on you, and you're really struggling with some kind of obsession or addiction or something like that, and it's not completely human. There's a demonic element to it. Well, deliverance is the ministry where we deal with, sort out the enemies involved in someone's life and kick it out. So there's a liberation, there's a freedom. So it's not a negative word, it's a positive word. We've been transferred from the kingdom of darkness into the kingdom of God's own Son, into His marvelous light. And this is just part of it. Sometimes when people get messed up in sin, in serious sin, especially if they're messing around in the occult or they're committing sins of a very grave manner, you open the door to the enemy getting involved in your life in a deeper way.
1: Yeah, there's a lot of that happens, messing around with the occult, messing around in pornography, drugs, the whole range of things, all kinds of stuff is on the media that can become doorways. There's just a lot there. And some of it can become generational, even when parents get involved in something and without even intending it, it makes its way. There's just a lot there.
2: Yeah. It's a reality. It's a reality that's often overlooked But if you read the New Testament and you read what Jesus says, it's clearly part of the life of a disciple. Spiritual warfare is part of the life of a disciple. And so freeing people from the influence and the bondage to evil spirits is part of the life of a Christian and part of the ministry of the church.
1: Now, does this include, are you saying that every baptized Catholic, every confirmed Catholic, every Catholic that's living in right order within the church has permission from Jesus, authority from the church to be able to pray with people who are not possessed, but have either of some kind of obsession or some kind of battle going on with the enemy?
2: Yes, absolutely. And this is really part of one of the major points of the talk that I gave, because there is confusion around this area. Just very briefly, the first point that I made, which the magisterium and documents from the magisterium, especially from ICRIS, the International Charismatic Renewal Services Committee,
1: yeah.
2: They put together a document called Deliverance Ministry, which was reviewed by the Doctrine of the Faith to make sure it was free from error. And one of the things it talks about is the need for deliverance ministry in the church because of the growing paganism and secularization of society. We're seeing more of this, where people get in bondage and so need liberation from evil spirits, and so this ministry is increasing. Where the light of God, the gospel, penetrates, the enemy is exposed, and he needs to be driven out. And so there is a need for this, and it's recognized by the church. The second point that I make, and this is where there is a lot of confusion about the role of lay people in the ministry of deliverance. Jesus makes clear, and the New Testament makes clear, that every baptized believer has the authority to tread on serpents and scorpions, to uproot and defeat the work of the enemy. We have been given, we've been made priests, prophets, and kings through baptism. Well, that kingly authority is the authority over evil. St. John Chrysostom says, a believer who steps out of the back of a church, who understands who they are and has received the Eucharist, is as terrifying to the enemy as a fire-breathing dragon. We have no idea the authority and the graces given to us in baptism to stand in Jesus. Now, there's two kinds of ministry given in the church to overcome evil and the activity of evil spirits. The first is baptismal authority. Everyone has that authority by virtue of their baptism to overcome the works of the enemy in their life and in their families, etc. The second is ministerial authority, specifically to the apostles and their successors. They have the plenary authority, the fullness of authority, an added authority, if you will, because of their role as shepherds to protect the faithful. So there's these two realities there. Part of what I was making clear is that lay people do have the authority to deal with evil as it comes up in their life. What is presumed here is that we're dealing with mature faithful, mature people who have encountered Christ, who are properly catechized, who are receiving the sacraments, rooting their life in the Word of God, ordering their life according to the priorities of the Lord. They can confidently be involved in the ministry of deliverance.
1: One of the things that's kind of floating around, getting some traction, is the idea that, well, the only way you can exercise what you just described is if it's in the natural order. For example, a father over a child, or a parent over a child. And only when there's that natural ordering of authorities, the only time lay people can pray for deliverance in someone's life. What is that? It sounds inconsistent to what you're saying.
2: Yeah, that idea is an idea that is being floated around that I've looked. I can find nowhere in the church's teaching, going right back to the apostolic fathers in the New Testament, that would give it any credence. Here's what I will say. The question is, what can a lay person do? Nobody is denying that lay people can do what we call deprecatory prayer, which means, God deliver me, God save me, Lord come and deliver this person, Blessed Mother, please intervene. So calling upon the power of God, calling upon the saints, calling upon the angelic like St. Michael to help and deliver us, absolutely. Nobody is denying that lay people can do that. Can do deprecatory prayers to invite the help of God if they're facing something evil. Controversy has arisen over whether or not lay people can use what we call the imperative form. That means, in the name of Jesus, get out. Can lay people do that? There are some who are suggesting that that would be wrong and that they shouldn't do that. Part of what I presented in my talk is that that idea has absolutely no grounding in the teaching of the church. Neither the scriptures nor the teaching of the church forbid lay people from using the imperative form when necessary. And so, yes, lay people can give direct commands to demons in a deliverance situation. Once again, I would caution, what we're presuming here is mature Christians who are rooted in the scriptures, who are rooted in the sacraments, who are rooted in a relationship to the Lord, who are living out their faith. Anybody can get into trouble trying to directly command demons if they're not in Christ, right? Think of the New Testament. Somebody who is not a Christian is trying to do deliverance in the name of Jesus and invoking St. Paul, and the demon says, hey, Jesus I know, Paul I know, but who are you?
1: Yeah.
2: And he paid for it. So it presupposes a real life of a committed Christian. But when you're in those situations and done properly in the name of Jesus, lay people do have the authority to do that. That is an area of controversy. The document called Deliverance Ministry by ICRIS spells that out very clearly. And as I say, it was reviewed and approved by the Dicastery for the Doctrine of the Faith. Hmm. One of the things that document says so beautifully and clearly is that when you look at the early church, one of the profoundest motives for showing that this is true, that the gospel proclamation is true, is that even ordinary lay people, the rudest of lay people, are casting out demons in the name of Jesus. This is mentioned in 4 or 5 of the early church fathers. It's mentioned in the Apostolic Constitutions, which speaks of a charism of deliverance, which is again very early. Some of the greatest exorcists in the history of the church, Catherine of Siena and Antony of the Desert. Now, in our modern period, the church has restricted solemn exorcism or major exorcism of the possessed to properly qualified and appointed by the bishop exorcists. So, deliverance ministry and exorcism are two different realities. We're talking about lower levels of demonic attack and demonic bondage, like obsession, like severe temptation and oppression, only in those situations.
1: You mentioned you can command demons, but you can't get in dialogue with them. We only have a few seconds left, but that I just wanted to bring that up. That's
2: so clear that you said that. Absolutely. Even exorcists are only allowed to ask very specific and strategic questions. Lay people, none of us are to interrogate demons, to know things, to understand things, whatever. And some people do souls a great disservice when they talk about this is what they heard in an exorcism or whatever, but no dialogue with demons ever.
1: Yeah. We're just scratching the surface on that. I encourage people to go to the ICRIS website, National Catholic Charismatic Renewal Services Committee. You can see the document on there that the DDF had okayed. But anyway, thank you, Bishop, for being with us this whole week. I really appreciate it. Your time is so full. You've just blessed us immensely. God bless you.
2: God bless you.
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1: Friends, I'd like to offer you my new booklet, Does God Judge? 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
9: This is Franciscan Media Saint of the Day for August 21st. Today we celebrate Pope St. Pius X. Born into a poor Italian family in 1835, Joseph Sarto was elected pope at age 68. Ever mindful of his humble origins, he was often embarrassed by the splendor of the papal court. Pope Pius was intensely interested in politics and encouraged Italian Catholics to become more involved politically. One of his first papal acts was ending the supposed right of governments to interfere in papal elections. Pius X is perhaps best remembered for his encouragement of the frequent reception of Holy Communion, especially by children. In 1910, he declared that children had reached the age of reason at age 7 and should therefore be permitted to receive the Eucharist. On the 11th anniversary of his papal election, Europe was plunged into the First World War. Pius had foreseen it, but the war's impact troubled him deeply. Blessed with great empathy, he understood the trials of life, and his great heart wanted to comfort everyone. "I would gladly give my life to save my poor children from this ghastly scourge," he said. The Holy Father died in 1914 and was canonized in 1954. There's more about the saints, along with inspiration and Catholic resources, at our website, saintoftheday.org. From Franciscan Media, this has been Saint of the Day.
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0: The Sorrowful Mysteries of the Holy Rosary with Mother Angelica and the nuns of Our Lady of the Angels Monastery.
1: In the name of the Father, and of the Son, and of the Holy Spirit.
2: Amen.
1: I believe in God, the Father Almighty, Creator of heaven and earth, and in Jesus Christ, His only Son, our Lord, who was conceived by the Holy Spirit, born of the Virgin Mary, suffered under Pontius Pilate, was crucified, died, and was buried. He descended into hell. The third day He rose again from the dead. He ascended into heaven and sits at the right hand of God, the Father Almighty, from whence He shall come to judge the living and the dead.
2: Amen.

0: Our Father who art in heaven, hallowed be thy name. Thy kingdom come, thy will be done on earth as it is in heaven.
1: Give us this day our daily bread, and forgive us our trespasses, as we forgive those who trespass against us. And lead us not into temptation, but deliver us from evil. Amen.
0: Hail Mary, full of grace, the Lord is with thee. Blessed art thou among women, and blessed is the fruit of thy womb, Jesus.
1: Holy Mary, Mother of God, pray for us sinners now and at the hour of our death. Amen.
0: Hail Mary, full of grace, the Lord is with thee. Blessed art thou among women, and blessed is the fruit of thy womb, Jesus.
1: Holy Mary, Mother of God, pray for us sinners now and at the hour of our death. Amen.
0: Hail Mary, full of grace, the Lord is with thee. Blessed art thou amongst women, and blessed is the fruit of thy womb, Jesus.
1: Holy Mary, Mother of God, pray for us sinners now and at the hour of our death. Amen.
0: Glory be to the Father, and to the Son, and to the Holy Spirit.
1: As it was in the beginning, is now, and ever shall be, world without end. Amen.
0: The first sorrowful mystery, the agony in the garden.
2: Dear Jesus, your example of resignation, acceptance, and love makes us realize that the Father has our lives in his hands, and nothing happens to us that is not for our good.
0: Our Father who art in heaven, hallowed be thy name. Thy kingdom come, thy will be done on earth as it is in heaven.
1: Give us this day our daily bread, and forgive us our trespasses, as we forgive those who trespass against us. And lead us not into temptation, but deliver us from evil. Amen.
0: Hail Mary, full of grace, the Lord is with thee. Blessed art thou among women, and blessed is the fruit of thy womb, Jesus.
1: Holy Mary, Mother of God, pray for us sinners now and at the hour of our death. Amen.
0: Hail Mary, full of grace, the Lord is with thee. Blessed art thou amongst women, and blessed is the fruit of thy womb, Jesus.
1: Holy Mary, Mother of God, pray for us sinners now and at the hour of our death. Amen.
0: Hail Mary, full of grace, the Lord is with thee. Blessed art thou among women, and blessed is the fruit of thy womb, Jesus.
1: Holy Mary, Mother of God, pray for us sinners now and at the hour of our death. Amen.
0: Hail Mary, full of grace, the Lord is with thee. Blessed art thou amongst women, and blessed is the fruit of thy womb, Jesus.
3: Holy Mary, Mother of God, pray for us sinners now and at the hour of our death. Amen.
0: Hail Mary, full of grace, the Lord is with thee. Blessed art thou among women, and blessed is the fruit of thy womb, Jesus.
1: Holy Mary, Mother of God, pray for us sinners now and at the hour of our death. Amen.
0: Hail Mary, full of grace, the Lord is with thee. Blessed art thou amongst women, and blessed is the fruit of thy womb, Jesus.
1: Amen.

0: Blessed art thou amongst women, and blessed is the fruit of thy womb, Jesus.
1: Holy Mary, Mother of God, pray for us sinners now and at the hour of our death. Amen.
0: Hail Mary, full of grace, the Lord is with thee. Blessed art thou amongst women, and blessed is the fruit of thy womb, Jesus.
1: Holy Mary, Mother of God, pray for us sinners now and at the hour of our death. Amen.
0: Hail Mary, full of grace, the Lord is with thee. Blessed art thou among women, and blessed is the fruit of thy womb, Jesus.
1: Holy Mary, Mother of God, pray for us sinners now and at the hour of our death. Amen.
0: Hail Mary, full of grace, the Lord is with thee. Blessed art thou among women, and blessed is the fruit of thy womb, Jesus.
1: Holy Mary, Mother of God, pray for us sinners, now and at the hour of our death. Amen.
0: Glory be to the Father, and to the Son, and to the Holy Spirit.
1: As it was in the beginning, is now, and ever shall be, world without end. Amen.
0: O my Jesus,
1: forgive us our sins, save us from the fires of hell, and lead all souls to heaven, especially those in most need of your mercy.
0: The second sorrowful mystery, the scourging at the pillar.
2: Dear Jesus, this incident was not only painful, but humiliating. Each stroke of the whip made you wince with pain, and the gaze of the onlookers made you feel like a worm and no man.
0: Our Father, who art in heaven, hallowed be thy name, thy kingdom come, thy will be done on earth as it is in heaven.
1: Give us this day our daily bread, and forgive us our trespasses, as we forgive those who trespass against us, and lead us not into temptation, but deliver us from evil.
0: Amen. Hail Mary, full of grace, the Lord is with thee. Blessed art thou among women, and blessed is the fruit of thy womb, Jesus.
1: Holy Mary, Mother of God, pray for us sinners now and at the hour of our death. Amen.
0: Hail Mary, full of grace, the Lord is with thee. Blessed art thou among women, and blessed is the fruit of thy womb, Jesus.
1: Holy Mary, Mother of God, pray for us sinners now and at the hour of our death. Amen.
0: Hail Mary, full of grace, the Lord is with thee. Blessed art thou among women, and blessed is the fruit of thy womb, Jesus.
1: Holy Mary, Mother of God, pray for us sinners now and at the hour of our death. Amen.
0: Hail Mary, full of grace, the Lord is with thee. Blessed art thou among women, and blessed is the fruit of thy womb, Jesus.
1: Holy Mary, Mother of God, pray for us sinners now and at the hour of our death. Amen.
0: Hail Mary, full of grace, the Lord is with thee. Blessed art thou amongst women, and blessed is the fruit of thy womb, Jesus.
1: Holy Mary, Mother of God, pray for us sinners now and at the hour of our death. Amen.
0: Hail Mary, full of grace, the Lord is with thee. Blessed art thou amongst women, and blessed is the fruit of thy womb, Jesus.
1: Holy Mary, Mother of God, pray for us sinners now and at the hour of our death. Amen.
0: Hail Mary, full of grace, the Lord is with thee. Blessed art thou amongst women, and blessed is the fruit of thy womb, Jesus.
1: Holy Mary, Mother of God, pray for us sinners now and at the hour of our death. Amen.
0: Hail Mary, full of grace, the Lord is with thee. Blessed art thou among women, and blessed is the fruit of thy womb, Jesus.

0: Blessed art thou amongst women, and blessed is the fruit of thy womb, Jesus.
1: Holy Mary, Mother of God, pray for us sinners, now and at the hour of our death. Amen.
0: Hail Mary, full of grace, the Lord is with thee. Blessed art thou amongst women, and blessed is the fruit of thy womb, Jesus.
1: Holy Mary, Mother of God, pray for us sinners, now and at the hour of our death. Amen.
0: Glory be to the Father, and to the Son, and to the Holy Spirit.
1: As it was in the beginning, is now, and ever shall be, world without end. Amen.
0: O my Jesus,
1: forgive us our sins, save us from the fires of hell, and lead all souls to heaven, especially those who most need thy mercy.
0: The third sorrowful mystery, the crowning with thorns.
2: Dear Jesus, our lack of confidence in your mercy and the lukewarmness of our love braided the crown of thorns, this instrument of torture, into a wreath of unspeakable pain.
0: Our Father, who art in heaven, hallowed be thy name. Thy kingdom come, thy will be done on earth as it is in heaven.
1: Give us this day our daily bread, and forgive us our trespasses, as we forgive those who trespass against us. And lead us not into temptation, but deliver us from evil. Amen.
0: Hail Mary, full of grace, the Lord is with thee. Blessed art thou among women, and blessed is the fruit of thy womb, Jesus.
1: Holy Mary, Mother of God, pray for us sinners now and at the hour of our death. Amen.
0: Hail Mary, full of grace, the Lord is with thee. Blessed art thou amongst women, and blessed is the fruit of thy womb, Jesus.
1: Holy

0: Blessed art thou amongst women, and blessed is the fruit of thy womb, Jesus.
1: Holy Mary, Mother of God, pray for us sinners now and at the hour of our death. Amen.
0: Hail Mary, full of grace, the Lord is with thee. Blessed art thou among women, and blessed is the fruit of thy womb, Jesus.
1: Holy Mary, Mother of God, pray for us sinners now and at the hour of our death. Amen.
0: Hail Mary, full of grace, the Lord is with thee. Blessed art thou among women, and blessed is the fruit of thy womb, Jesus.

0: Blessed art thou amongst women, and blessed is the fruit of thy womb, Jesus.
1: Holy Mary, Mother of God, pray for us sinners now and at the hour of our death. Amen.
0: Hail Mary, full of grace, the Lord is with thee. Blessed art thou amongst women, and blessed is the fruit of thy womb, Jesus.
1: Holy Mary, Mother of God, pray for us sinners now and at the hour of our death. Amen.
0: Hail Mary, full of grace, the Lord is with thee. Blessed art thou amongst women, and blessed is the fruit of thy womb, Jesus.
1: Holy Mary, Mother of God, pray for us sinners now and at the hour of our death. Amen.
0: Hail Mary, full of grace, the Lord is with thee. Blessed art thou amongst women, and blessed is the fruit of thy womb, Jesus.
1: Holy Mary, Mother of God, pray for us sinners now and at the hour of our death. Amen.
0: Glory be to the Father, and to the Son, and to the Holy Spirit.
1: As it was in the beginning, is now, and ever shall be, world without end. Amen.
0: O my Jesus,
1: forgive us our sins.
0: The fourth sorrowful mystery, the carrying of the cross.
2: You loved us enough, dear Jesus, to take upon your bleeding shoulders the wood of your cross. May our cross be one cross, dear Jesus, that together we may glorify the Father and save souls.
0: Our Father, who art in heaven, hallowed be thy name. Thy kingdom come, thy will be done on earth as it is in heaven.
1: Give us this day our daily bread, and forgive us our trespasses, as we forgive those who trespass against us. And lead us not into temptation, but deliver us from evil. Amen.
0: Hail Mary, full of grace, the Lord is with thee. Blessed art thou among women, and blessed is the fruit of thy womb, Jesus.
1: Holy Mary, Mother of God, pray for us sinners now and at the hour of our death. Amen.
0: Hail Mary, full of grace, the Lord is with thee. Blessed art thou amongst women, and blessed is the fruit of thy womb, Jesus.
1: Holy

0: Blessed art thou amongst women, and blessed is the fruit of thy womb, Jesus.
1: Holy Mary, Mother of God, pray for us sinners now and at the hour of our death. Amen.
0: Hail Mary, full of grace, the Lord is with thee. Blessed art thou among women, and blessed is the fruit of thy womb, Jesus.
1: Holy Mary, Mother of God, pray for us sinners now and at the hour of our death. Amen.
0: Hail Mary, full of grace, the Lord is with thee. Blessed art thou among women, and blessed is the fruit of thy womb, Jesus.

0: Lord is with thee. Blessed art thou amongst the women, and blessed is the fruit of thy womb, Jesus.
1: Holy Mary, Mother of God, pray for us sinners, now and at the hour of our death. Amen.
0: Hail Mary, full of grace, the Lord is with thee. Blessed art thou among women, and blessed is the fruit of thy womb, Jesus.
1: Holy Mary, Mother of God, pray for us sinners, now and at the hour of our death. Amen.
0: Hail Mary, full of grace, the Lord is with thee. Blessed art thou amongst women, and blessed is the fruit of thy womb, Jesus.
1: Holy Mary, Mother of God, pray for us sinners, now and at the hour of our death. Amen.
0: Hail Mary, full of grace, the Lord is with thee. Blessed art thou amongst women, and blessed is the fruit of thy womb, Jesus.
1: Holy Mary, Mother of God, pray for us sinners, now and at the hour of our death. Amen.
0: Hail Mary, full of grace, the Lord is with thee. Blessed art thou amongst women, and blessed is the fruit of thy womb, Jesus.
1: Holy Mary, Mother of God, pray for us sinners, now and at the hour of our death. Amen.
0: Glory be to the Father, and to the Son, and to the Holy Spirit.
1: As it was in the beginning, is now, and ever shall be, world without end. Amen.
0: O my Jesus,
1: forgive us our sins, save us from the fires of hell, and lead all souls to heaven, especially those who most need thy mercy.
0: The fifth sorrowful mystery, the crucifixion.
2: You gave your life for us when we were yet sinners. Help us, Jesus, to see your loving gaze as you looked up to the Father with abandonment, at the thief with mercy, and at your mother with love.
0: Our Father, who art in heaven, hallowed be thy name, thy kingdom come, thy will be done on earth as it is in heaven.
1: Give us this day our daily bread, and forgive us our trespasses, as we forgive those who trespass against us. And lead us not into temptation, but deliver us from evil. Amen.
0: Hail Mary, full of grace, the Lord is with thee. Blessed art thou amongst the women, and blessed is the fruit of thy womb, Jesus.
1: Amen.

0: Lord is with thee. Blessed art thou amongst women, and blessed is the fruit of thy womb, Jesus.
1: Holy Mary, Mother of God, pray for us sinners now and at the hour of our death. Amen.
0: Hail Mary, full of grace, the Lord is with thee. Blessed art thou amongst women, and blessed is the fruit of thy womb, Jesus.

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1: Holy Mary, Mother of God, pray for us sinners now and at the hour of our death. Amen.
0: Hail Mary, full of grace, the Lord is with thee. Blessed art thou amongst women, and blessed is the fruit of thy womb, Jesus.
1: Amen.

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1: Holy Mary, Mother of God, pray for us sinners, now and at the hour of our death. Amen.
0: Hail Mary, full of grace, the Lord is with thee. Blessed art thou amongst women, and blessed is the fruit of thy womb, Jesus.
1: Holy Mary, Mother of God, pray for us sinners now and at the hour of our death. Amen.
0: Hail Mary, full of grace, the Lord is with thee. Blessed art thou amongst women, and blessed is the fruit of thy womb.

0: Lord is with thee, blessed art thou amongst women, and blessed is the fruit of thy womb, Jesus.
1: Holy Mary, Mother of God, pray for us sinners now and at the hour of our death. Amen.
0: Hail Mary, full of grace, the Lord is with thee. Blessed art thou among women, and blessed is the fruit of thy womb, Jesus.
1: Holy Mary, Mother of God, pray for us sinners now and at the hour of our death. Amen.
0: Glory be to the Father, and to the Son, and to the Holy Spirit.
1: As it was in the beginning, is now, and ever shall be, world without end. Amen.
0: O my Jesus,
1: forgive us our sins, save us from the fires of hell, and lead all souls to heaven, especially those who most need thy mercy.
0: Hail, Holy Queen.
1: Mother.

0: pray for us, Holy Mother of God.
1: That we may be worthy of the promises of Christ.
0: Let us pray. O God,
1: whose only begotten Son, by his life, death, and resurrection, has purchased for us the rewards of eternal life, grant us, beseech thee, that we may take upon these mysteries of the most holy Virgin, of the blessed Virgin Mary, we may imitate what they contain, and obtain what they promise, through the same Christ our Lord. Amen.
0: May the divine assistance remain always with us. In the name of the Father, and the Son, and the Holy Spirit.
1: Amen.
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0: It is Friday, the 21st of August, the feast of Pope St. Pius X. Let's pray a prayer he wrote to St. Joseph in the name of the Father, and the Son, and the Holy Spirit. Glorious St. Joseph, model of all who are devoted to labor, obtain for me the grace to work in the spirit of penance and expiation of my many sins, to work conscientiously by placing love of duty above my inclinations, to gratefully and joyously deem it an honor to employ and to develop by labor the gifts I have received from God, to work methodically, peacefully, and in moderation and patience, without ever shrinking from it through weariness or difficulty to work. Above all, with purity of intention and unselfishness, having unceasingly before my eyes death and the account I have to render of time lost, talents unused, good not done, and vain complacency in success so baneful to the work of God. All for Jesus, all for Mary, all to imitate thee, O Patriarch Saint Joseph. This shall be my motto for life and eternity. Amen. Saint Joseph, pray for us. And Pope Pius X, who gave us that prayer, pray for us. It is the Sunrise Morning Show. We are glad that you're with us here on a Friday morning. I'm Matt Swaim. Anna Mitchell has news. Paul Lockman at the controls. We come to you from Sacred Heart Radio in Cincinnati. The signal goes through EWTN's vast and expansive network to the 400 and some affiliates listening throughout the EWTN family. Good morning to you all. Up this hour, we're going to talk more about Pope Pius X, and specifically his emphasis on Holy Communion with Father Philip Michael Tangora, expanding access to the Eucharist, to the faithful. That was a big priority of Pius X. Rita Heikenfeld has ideas for what you can do with your extra zucchini. Many of you are overwhelmed with zucchini. She's got a couple of zucchini recipes to kind of mix up your zucchini bread game for you. Andrew Pettiprin will discuss some of the things the Pope had to say about sacred music, and they are pretty much right down the heart of the plate of what the Church has said for a long time about sacred music, and we'll dig into those. We'll also look ahead to the Sunday Mass readings with Father Hezekias Carnazzo, so stay with us if you can. Right now it's 2 minutes past. Here's Anna Mitchell with news.
1: Good morning. A new carrier is relieving the USS Abraham Lincoln from the Middle East. Multiple reports say the replacement aircraft carrier, the USS George Washington, has arrived on site, giving the San Diego-based crew of the Lincoln a chance to return home. There have been concerns about the 5,000 crew members who left San Diego back in November, setting a modern carrier record for time at sea. The Pentagon, meanwhile, has released new data on troops injured during operations against Iran. Lisa Dwyer reports.
2: At least 757 service members have been wounded since the war began against Iran. More than 580 are Army soldiers. The total injured also include 86 sailors, 64 airmen, and 19 Marines. While many of the casualties are categorized as having occurred during Operation Epic Fury, the Pentagon has created a new category for wounded troops, saying that Operation Epic Fury has concluded. The Pentagon and U.S. Central Command have offered almost no details on how the injuries occurred. However, officials say that the vast majority of those injuries are traumatic brain injuries. I'm Lisa Dwyer.
1: The Shrine of Our Lady of Lourdes is preparing to cover up all mosaics created by former Jesuit priest Marco Rupnik ahead of Pope Leo's visit to France. Bishop Jean-Marc Micas says the artwork on the Basilica of the Rosary will be covered and redecorated out of respect for victims of sexual abuse. Micas says the mosaics will remain covered after the papal visit while a commission considers the future of the basilica's facade. Rupnik faces a Vatican

0: Canonical trial over allegations of spiritual, psychological, and sexual abuse involving religious sisters. Pope Leo is set to visit Lourdes on September 26th and 27th and will privately meet with abuse victims during his trip to France. The Vatican yesterday released the Pope's message for the World Day of Prayer for the Care of Creation. From Vatican Radio, Deborah Castellano-Lubov reports.
1: The consequences of war extend far beyond the battlefield. Pope Leo XIV said war not only claims lives, tears families apart, and forces millions from their homes, but also leaves lasting social and ecological destruction. He said armed conflict and environmental degradation could create a vicious cycle. He decried that these tragedies destroy ecosystems and that they contaminate essential resources such as air and water. He lamented that they undermine food security. He said the resulting poverty, inequality, and social tensions could contribute to further conflict. Pope Leo said that the response has to go beyond political action. He called for a conversion of heart and said the wounds of war and the degradation of the earth were profoundly linked to the human heart. He said the real tools for building peace were not weapons of destruction, but truth, dialogue, and mercy. Quoting Jesus when he said, "Peace I leave with you, my peace I give to you." He acknowledged that the path toward peace and care for creation isn't easy, but said hearts can be renewed through cooperation with God's grace. Pope Leo said that war damages the whole fabric of life and that it harms not only individuals and communities, but also their relationships. The Holy Father said that war reveals a deeper failure to respect life. Finally, Pope Leo concluded by calling for what had been used for destruction to be redirected toward life. I'm Deborah Castellano-Lubov.
0: The capital city of Delaware is in a state of emergency after it was hit by a large tornado. The Dover Police Department made that declaration last night after a tornado ripped through the city, knocking down trees and power lines, flooding roadways, and tearing the roofs off of buildings. Police say there is significant damage and scattered debris and are urging Dover residents to stay off the roads so emergency crews can work safely. For the first time ever, a Jewish woman has been elected as the president of the Catholic Biblical Association. EWTN News reports that Amy Jill Levine is a scholar of Old and New Testament and has been a member of the association since 1988. She told EWTN she intends to lead an effort to strengthen resources for educators and build partnerships with parishes. And an Irish castle is now part of Mark Zuckerberg's real estate portfolio. The tech CEO just purchased a castle near Meta's international headquarters in Dublin. The Guardian estimates the nearly two-century-old Waterford County castle cost between $23 and $35 million.
2: That's a lot for a castle.
0: Mm-hmm.
2: And there's some famous people who've owned castles over the years. I mean, besides the you know, their original occupants.
0: Right.
2: I think Brad Pitt and Angelina Jolie hold a
0: really?
2: Castle. I think Nicolas Cage might also.
0: Really?
2: Huh. It might be. I mean, there's just, it's a thing.
0: Huh. So, I mean, I didn't know castles went up for sale all that often.
2: Occasionally. There was one in the Lexington area, I remember. And I can't even remember, like, the circumstances around it, but, like, it was like a thing. You could see it from the road, and you're like, that's a castle.
0: The circumstances around it, did it have like a moat around it?
2: I don't remember. I mean, it, maybe. If I were to buy it, that'd be like one of my first moves.
0: Make a moat.
2: Dig a moat.
0: I feel you, man.
2: Well, we are glad that you're with us here on this Friday, August the 21st. It is 9 minutes past the hour. The Sunrise Morning Show continues. I'm Matt Swaim, joined now by Father Philip Michael Tangora. He's a pastor, a canon lawyer, the author of Holiness and Living the Sacramental Life, and This Is Our Faith. You may want to use that latter book in your upcoming OCIA classes, which are starting soon in a lot of parishes. Good morning, Father.
3: Good morning, everyone.
2: So we got the feast of Pope St. Pius X coming up. There are a lot of people who know the name of Pope St. Pius X because of controversies related to people associated with who've named themselves after him. But we get to talk about the real Pope St. Pius X today. And I want to talk about the Age of Reason because recently on the journey home, we had one of our guests who came from a Church of the Brethren background, baptism and communion, and that was all connected with the Age of Reason. And one of the first big cracks in her Sola Scriptura foundation was, where is the Age of Reason in the Bible?
3: Yeah, it's not there.
2: Of course not in there. this is not a problem for us as Catholics because this is a matter of discipline, right? And of, this is where we use our reason to determine such things. So how did Pope Pius X look at the life of the Church and make some interesting decisions about the sacramental life in the Age of Reason?
3: Yeah, so it started in 1905. The Congregation for the Holy Council, which is the predecessor to the Dicastery for Legislative Texts, they issued a document in 1905 that talked about how the councils, meaning the Council of Trent, was for every person to receive, all the Christian faithful to receive the Eucharist as frequent as possible, including for the sake of their first Holy Communion, etc., and even daily, that they should be receiving it daily. So in 1910, Pope St. Pius X issued a decree, Quem Singulari, which removed the reception of the sacraments of penance and the sacrament of one's first Holy Communion to the Age of Reason, which he determined would be around the age of seven. What the Age of Reason obviously is when a child is now capable of reasoning that the bread is no longer bread, but is now the body of Christ, and when they can determine right from wrong. So they would therefore have moral culpability for their sins and need to go to confession for absolution of those sins, because if you are capable of reason, you are capable of free will, you are capable of conscience, and therefore you are capable of a morally culpable act. And so that was the reason why the Age of Reason was set around seven. And obviously there's a little bit of wiggle room depending upon that child.
2: This is, I think, an important way for us to kind of understand the idea of, you know, how this kind of plays out in the realm of discipline rather than dogma, because, you know, there's not some magical thing that happens when you're 6 years and 364 days old and it turns midnight, right? There's not something magical that happens at that moment. No. This is just kind of surveying the landscape and saying, this is what seems, reasonable and prudent from the eyes of the Church.
3: Absolutely correct. And experience teaches us that any of you who have a seven-year-old know that, or had someone that was a seven-year-old, know that by that point in time, it is pretty darn fair to say that they knew right from wrong and therefore can go to confession, and that they can also distinguish between mere bread and the Eucharist.
2: Yeah, these are pretty simple things.
3: And they are.
2: And again, and this kind of comes back to, there are people who have things that are, not every kid is alike, right? Some kids are precocious, some kids are delayed in those kinds of things,
3: And that's why it says around the age of seven.
2: Around is a great, great wiggle word.
3: Exactly. It gives that little bit of wiggle. So that's the Age of Reason in the Church, and it has been set as such since 1910. And Pius X was also he who began, for the very first time in the history of the Church, the codification of canon law. Canon law was previously a corpus, iuris canonici, a body of canon laws. and you had to go and grab from all these decretals and all these collections of decretals, of councils, of popes, of bishops, of regional councils, and all this kind of stuff. And you would also wind up then having discordant laws and all this. So it was under Pius X that for the very first time in the history of the church, the law was codified in a singular code of canon law. So that's another huge thing that Pius X did. The fact that our children received their first reconciliation, their first Holy Communion at the age of 7, 8, that's because of Pope St. Pius X. The fact that there is the celebration of Mass daily and that the concept of daily Mass as a devotion, that's Pope St. Pius X. Pope St. Pius X is also the only pope in the history of the church to have been the pastor of a parish. Pope St. Pius X also was a sacred musician, a man after my own heart, and his background was in sacred music before he became a priest. So Pope St. Pius X has, and he did a lot. He did a lot for the reform of sacred music in the life of the church.
2: Yeah, a lot of things that we take for granted.
3: Trale Celestitudini, his great motu proprio on sacred music, is to this day the cornerstone of what sacred music is really meant to be in the church.
2: Yeah, and just a humorous note. I mean, we take for granted that there's daily Mass at parishes everywhere, but I like to joke with my colleague Ken Hensley, who was a Baptist pastor and now reads at daily Mass in his parish in California. Ken, what would have happened if, as a Baptist pastor, you stood up one Sunday and said, "Isn't this great? What if we did this every day? What if we had church on Monday morning and Tuesday morning?" They would have said, "Pastor Ken, you're nuts," right? And yet, this is this extraordinary thing that we have as Catholics. What a wild thing. And the readings that we get to associate with this, I mean, we can plug into our faith every single day through the liturgy as lay people, which is incredible. So
3: correct. Pius X also reformed the breviary. The breviary used to literally go from Psalm 1 to Psalm 150 in order, chronological order. It was Pius X who picked and chose psalms for different hours of the day and different things like that to actually have them more thematic. Pius X did a lot.
2: Yeah, a lot. And we're going to talk about more of that as the morning continues. Right now it's 17 past. We're back right after this.
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2: 19 past, here's Anna with headlines.
0: A new carrier is relieving the USS Abraham Lincoln from the Middle East. The Shrine of Our Lady of Lourdes is preparing to cover up all the mosaics created by former Jesuit priest Marco Rupnik ahead of Pope Leo's visit to France next month. And the Holy Father today has given an address to members of the International Catholic Legislators Network under the theme Human Dignity and Artificial Intelligence, Challenges, Chances, and Control. Is there any control?
2: There is no control.
0: Yeah.
2: Just a note on Amy Jill Levine, a Jewish scholar, being named the head of the Catholic Biblical Association of America. Two quick things. That's not a Vatican institution.
0: Right.
2: It's a independent thing of a bunch of scholars getting together and discussing stuff. Second of all, while she disagrees with us on many points as Catholics, including the divinity of Jesus, you're actually familiar with her work because she mentored Dr. Brant Petrie and helped him see a whole bunch of stuff that showed up in Jesus and the Jewish Roots of the Eucharist and Jesus and the Jewish Roots of Mary and Jesus and the Jewish Roots of everything.
0: Pretty cool.
2: So my guess is those are the kinds of reasons that she is
0: now
2: doing what she's doing.

0: Our Lord's treatment of the Canaanite woman seems exceedingly harsh. But by the end of it, he praises her faith and answers her prayer. Why does he make us beg and plead for so long before granting our request? St. Augustine has a helpful image. He speaks about a sack, a bag, some kind of container that needs to be stretched so that it can fit everything that needs to go inside. We stretch the bag so that then it's large enough to hold what we want. That's what God does with our souls. They're too small. They don't have the capacity to fit the greatness of God's love that he wants to pour out into our lives. And so, as St. Augustine says, sometimes by making us wait and persevere in prayer, what God is really doing is stretching our hearts, stretching our capacity to receive through our desire for God and the good things of God. Your challenge this week is to allow God to stretch your heart through prayer. Whatever your current prayer routine is, extend it through some concrete exercise. Maybe it's adding one more minute to your daily meditation or praying an extra decade of the rosary. Whatever it is, feel that desire for God, that desire to be with him, and invite him in to fill your every need.
1: 2 Minutes to Virtue is a production of the Catholic Diocese of Arlington, Virginia. For more information, visit their website, arlingtondiocese.org.
2: Well, the Sunrise Morning Show is nothing if not practical. And we've got some practical help for you who thought it would be fun to grow a zucchini plant. And now you are overwhelmed with lots and lots of baseball bat-sized zucchinis. Rita Heikenfeld from About Eating is here to help you figure out what to do with them. Rita, welcome back.
3: Well, it's good to be back. And, you know, the funny thing is with zucchini, as you said, you grow one zucchini bush and you've got zucchini for the whole neighborhood. I wanted to share a recipe. I've had a couple requests, one that we've shared before, but it's called double chocolate zucchini bread or cake. I love it because it uses up that excess zucchini no matter how large they are, and it also has some Bible ingredients in it too, so it's a winner.
2: Yeah, absolutely. Of course, we do see some gourds mentioned in the Bible, in the book of Jonah, in the book of Kings, or in one of the books of Kings. And so there is a reference there. I don't know if it was zucchini or not. But when it comes to this need to do something with the zucchini, now some people will slice it and grill it. I've done that before. Or some people will bread it and fry it. I've done that before. But when it comes to zucchini bread, everybody's excited when that first loaf of zucchini bread comes out of the oven. But when the 15th or 16th or 35th loaf comes out, you're kind of done with zucchini bread. So let's get creative this morning and find some better ways to make zucchini bread that sort of mix it up for people a little bit.
3: Well, I will. And also, the zucchini bread makes great gifts from the kitchen because it freezes for up to 6 months or so. So go ahead and freeze some. So I'm going to go over the recipe, and then I'll have it on my site because it's got a decent amount of ingredients in it, but it'll all be on my site. Well, first of all, for the chocolate, you're going to preheat your oven to 350 and then spray a 9x5 loaf pan. And then you're going to shred enough zucchini to equal 1.5 cups. Before you measure it, make sure you squeeze out the moisture. You can either peel it or not. I don't peel mine. Do you peel your zucchini?
2: I do not peel my zucchini when I'm using it for bread.
3: There, good.
2: Because you get those dark green flecks in it. So.
3: Yeah, and a little more fiber, too. So you got your 1.5 cups of zucchini, and just set that aside. And then you're going to whisk together in a bowl 1 cup of flour, 1/2 cup of unsweetened cocoa, 1 teaspoon of baking soda, 1/4 teaspoon of baking powder, 1/4 teaspoon of salt, a little salt, 1/2 teaspoon of cinnamon, and 1/4 teaspoon of allspice. Now, I will tell you, the cinnamon and allspice, those are optional, but boy, they give a nice flavor. And then you're going to set that dry mixture aside. And now, next, you're going to beat together 1/2 cup of oil. It can be whatever you want, even olive oil. And then 1/2 cup, Matt, each of regular sugar and brown sugar, 2 eggs, and 1 teaspoon of vanilla. And then you're just going to beat that till it's all well blended. Then next you're going to fold in that zucchini. So you got all your wet mixture together. Then you're just going to dump that dry, the flour mixture in. And here's the key. You want to mix that just till it's combined. Don't overmix because then that'll give you tough bread. Just mix it till it's combined. And last, you're going to fold in 3/4 of chocolate chips. I sometimes use milk chocolate. I use semi-sweet. What would you use?
2: I probably just use the semi-sweet just because you've got some, you know, you don't want to, you know, be too sweet, especially if you're going to have some sugar and other things in the bread.
3: Yeah, and the semi-sweet with the cocoa powder makes it nice and dark. Anyway, all you're going to do then, you're going to have that, as I said, oven preheated to 350. You're going to bake that until a toothpick insert in the center comes out clean. Now, that takes a while, anywhere from 55 to 65 minutes. And then you just let that pan cool on a wire rack a few minutes. Then you take it out and you finish cooling on the rack. Delicious. I mean, it's moist, it's dark, it looks like something from the bakery. And you don't even need a glaze on it. And it, as I said, if you want to freeze some, you can. And also, if you've got too much zucchini, I freeze a lot for breads in the winter. But again, before I measure it for freezing, I will squeeze out all the moisture.
2: Yeah, sounds good. Okay, you've got this, you got both of these recipes that we've referred to today. The large bass moist and marvelous zucchini bread with chai essence is also on our site. But in terms of some of the creative ways to do this, you know, a lot of people do zucchini in the loaf pan. You mentioned doing it possibly as a cake, and actually, I did that fairly recently. I actually did it for my birthday in the middle of the summer. But also, you can do these as cupcakes. I don't know if you've ever tried them that way. And I use like a sort of like a cream cheese frosting when I do that. Have you ever tried that?
3: Wow, no. Wow. And you know, the funny thing is, I've never made it in just a regular cake pan either. That's a great idea, especially I'm thinking the cupcakes. Wow, that sounds like a dessert to me. Again, before you frost those, you could freeze it. Now, when you do your cake, the zucchini bread in the cake pan, is it just a regular round cake pan?
2: Actually, we did the round cake pan, but I guess you could probably do it in a 9x13.
3: Oh, that would be better. Yeah, I'm thinking. And then you've got the squares, too. And then all you would do would be adjust, leave it at 350, but just bake it a little less if it's in a 9x13. So use your senses there and use up that zucchini.
2: Absolutely. And, you know, bake it and give it to your neighbors.
3: Yep.
2: Your neighbors who did not grow zucchini. Now, if you give it to a neighbor who is growing zucchini, you might ruin that relationship because they're trying to get rid of zucchini, too. So got to be sensitive in these things. But you've got these recipes, both the moist and marvelous one with the chai essence and the one we talked about at length, which was the double chocolate zucchini bread. Those are both at About Eating. I've got both of those recipes actually posted in the show notes as well today at sunrisemorningshow.com. Click on over to Rita. Tell her how you're creatively using zucchini in your garden this year. Zucchini, it's everywhere. Rita, have a great day.
3: I will, and I'll be using my zucchini up.
2: All right, and I hope that that helps you with your inspiration. If you want to go find Rita's recipes, go to abouteating.com, and you can actually contact Rita and let her know how you're using your zucchinis creatively, because you probably got a lot of them. Half past the hour, here's Anna with news.
4: Good morning. A new carrier is relieving the USS Abraham Lincoln from the Middle East. Multiple reports say the replacement aircraft carrier, the USS George Washington, has arrived on site, giving the San Diego-based crew of the Lincoln a chance to return home. There have been concerns about the 5,000 crew members who left San Diego back in November, setting a modern carrier record for time at sea, concerns about their mental well-being. Meanwhile, the Pentagon has released new data on troops injured during operations against Iran. Lisa Dwyer reports.
5: At least 757 service members have been wounded since the war began against Iran. More than 580 are Army soldiers. The total injured also include 86 sailors, 64 airmen, and 19 Marines. While many of the casualties are categorized as having occurred during Operation Epic Fury, the Pentagon has created a new category for wounded troops, saying that Operation Epic Fury has concluded included. The Pentagon and U.S. Central Command have offered almost no details on how the injuries occurred. However, officials say that the vast majority of those injuries are traumatic brain injuries. I'm Lisa Dwyer.
4: The Shrine of Our Lady of Lourdes is preparing to cover up all mosaics created by former Jesuit priest Marco Rupnik ahead of Pope Leo's visit to France. Bishop Jean-Marc Micas says the artwork on the Basilica of the Rosary will be covered and redecorated out of respect for victims of sexual abuse. He says the mosaics will remain covered after the papal visit while a commission considers the future of the basilica's facade. Rupnik faces a Vatican canonical trial over allegations of spiritual, psychological, and sexual abuse involving religious sisters. Pope Leo is set to visit Lourdes September 26th and 27th, and during his visit to France will privately meet with abuse victims. Pope Leo today has given an address to members of the International Catholic Legislators Network, meeting under the theme Human Dignity and Artificial Intelligence, Challenges, Chances, and Control. In his remarks, the Holy Father warned against ideological and economic colonialism and the dignity of the worker and the human person in general. He said, "The world does not need an artificial intelligence that diminishes humanity." The Vatican yesterday released Pope Leo's message for the next World Day of Prayer for the Care of Creation, which takes place on September 1st. From Vatican Radio, Deborah Castellano-Lubov has the story.
6: The consequences of war extend far beyond the battlefield. Pope Leo XIV said war not only claims lives, tears families apart, and forces millions from their homes, but also leaves lasting social and ecological destruction. He said armed conflict and environmental degradation could create a vicious cycle. He decried that these tragedies destroy ecosystems and that they contaminate essential resources such as air and water. He lamented that they undermine food security. He said the resulting poverty, inequality, and social tensions could contribute to further conflict. Pope Leo said that the response has to go beyond political action. He called for a conversion of heart and said the wounds of war and the degradation of the earth were profoundly linked to the human heart. He said the real tools for building peace were not weapons of destruction, but truth, dialogue, and mercy. Quoting Jesus when he said, "Peace I leave with you, my peace I give to you." He acknowledged that the path toward peace and care for creation isn't easy, but said hearts can be renewed through cooperation with God's grace. Pope Leo said that war damages the whole fabric of life, and that it harms not only individuals and communities, but also their relationships. The Holy Father said that war reveals a deeper failure to respect life. Finally, Pope Leo concluded by calling for what had been used for destruction to be redirected toward life. I'm Deborah Castellano-Lubov.
4: The capital city of Delaware, Dover, is in a state of emergency after being hit by a large tornado. That's the news on the Sunrise Morning Show. It's 35. The Sunrise Morning
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7: Hello, I am Archbishop Gustavo, and thank you for listening to the Guadalupe Radio Network, radio for your soul. 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We entrust your family and your beloved ones to the action and power of the Holy Spirit, which is what Jesus did before he left and be glorified by the Father. He left the Holy Spirit for us. May our Lord Jesus Christ bless our bishops, our priests, our deacons and seminarians, nuns and religious every day. And may the Holy Spirit, source of all purity of heart, communicate it to you through the cross. May the Spirit keep your body and your soul pure so that you can see God, and may people find God through you. Viva Cristo Rey! Viva! Viva Our Lady of Guadalupe! Viva!
8: G.K. Chesterton says, "Thanks are the highest form of thought." Now, if that sounds strange, it's probably because we haven't thought about it enough. At the sacrifice of the Mass, we hear the priest say, "We do well always and everywhere to give you thanks." Always and everywhere. Have we really thought about that? If we were always thankful to God, always and everywhere, what if we used every occasion, every day, as an opportunity to give thanks? Chesterton says we should always endeavor to wonder at the permanent thing and not at the mere exception. We should be startled by the sun and not by the eclipse. We should wonder less at the earthquake and wonder more at the earth. Thanks are the highest form of thought. Maybe that's why the word Eucharist means thanksgiving.
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2: The Sunrise Morning Show continues. I'm Matt Swaim, joined now by Andrew Pettiprin from the Space Salvi Institute. And we get to talk today about what Pope Leo XIV recently has had to say about music. Good morning, Andrew.
11: Good morning, Matt.
2: You know, I joked in the tease for this that Pope Leo didn't say anything new about music. He just said what the church has been saying for a long time about music. But yep. Let's rewind, because I think you have a very interesting musical trajectory in terms of your experience of music in worship. Now, I have mine too, but I want to kind of get a sense of the flow of the stylistic journey you went on from evangelicalism to Anglicanism, and how are you trying to distinguish this question of reverence from the question of taste and yeah. all the rest?
11: Yeah, well, yeah, as you say, Matt, as we talk about most weeks, I mean, I used to be a Protestant and evangelical, but, you know, my earliest years were kind of mainstream Methodist, you know, so, like, I grew up singing, like, traditional kind of Wesley hymns, and, you know, I had those kind of, the cadences of those kind of simple but profound hymns in my head and in my heart when I was a little kid. But then, like a lot of kind of mainline Protestants in the 1980s and 90s, our family eventually kind of moved over into a little bit of a more non-denominational vein. And there we, you know, we sang praise choruses and there were bands and all of that sort of thing. And that corresponded somewhat to the kind of Christian music that people were listening to, and that, you know, even my mom was listening to. She kind of listened to contemporary Christian music, which wasn't the same as Wesley hymns. And I have to admit, I at the same time as that was happening, as I was a teenager, I was also very, very into popular music, whether it was, you know, REM and U2 or like post-punk stuff or like whatever it was. So like I was cultivating a kind of a, you know, I was becoming a bit of a music snob, to be honest with you. And I was finding that the evangelical church music that I was singing and participating in was not really satisfying, and in fact, it was really beginning to turn me away from desiring to worship or to be in church. And
2: so I mentioned that I wasn't going to tell my story because I don't have to, because you just told it.
11: Yeah. Well, you know, we converge in so many ways, Matt. We've discovered
2: there's a whole universe of people who have, for them, this was this experience of reverence to rock and roll, and then they either kind of like got cynical and left, or they did what you did and said, well, I'm going to go and have more refined worship and go towards Anglicanism. And that's, you know, kind of where you ended up. So I want to, I mean, maybe we can take a step back and say, how is Pope Leo talking about music in worship in a way that transcends everything that you just talked about?
11: Mm-hmm. Well, I love he mentions in this audience, he says, music expresses the affective dimension of prayer. So I love that he doesn't pretend that music isn't something that really is about the heart. And in some respects, even about emotions. I mean, you feel something when you hear certain chord progressions. You feel something when you open your mouth and you let the air out of your lungs and you express it, you know, in this kind of melodic way. There's no use in pretending otherwise. And so I love that the Pope acknowledges that and just acknowledges that there is this sort of affective, there's this feeling or heartfelt dimension to worship, and we need to honor that. But by acknowledging that, we need to be sure that what we're singing and that the music that's being performed and participated in is worthy of our worship of Almighty God. And so, you know, he highlights that you know, that the organ is very important in church music. He highlights that Gregorian chant has a place of honor in the Catholic Church's worship, but he also acknowledges that there are all kinds of cultural factors involved, that people need to kind of experience this aspect as part of worship in their own, as it were, cultural language. And so, you know, it can take on all kinds of different forms, and all kinds of different instruments can be used, by the way. Although there is, I think, probably a bit of soul-searching that should happen in a lot of Catholic churches with regard to whether the kind of particular array of instruments and choice of songs really does hit the mark, this sort of high bar.
2: Well, and by the way, this is not just Pope Leo being like, well, here's what I think about it, all this. He's actually drawing directly from Sacrosanctum Concilium, from the Second Vatican Council, which prioritizes Gregorian chant and sings the praise of the organ, right, and says you should do some cultural things, but always remember what we're really doing here.
11: Yep. And, you know, the other thing that he says, again, yes, I would say of all of these conversations that we've been having about the Pope's kind of teachings from the documents of Vatican II, this one is, as much as any, an example where he really is just saying exactly what's in the Vatican II text and just kind of, you know, laying it out for us to remind us of what's there. And one of the things that really jumped out at me in this one was his discussion of reverent silence. And I was reminded, Matt, of, you know, a text that we probably both know, C.S. Lewis's The Screwtape Letters, where he talks about how the enemy, that is to say, the devil and his servants, that they hate music and they also hate silence, but that they love noise. And so, you know, I think that that combination of music and silence is something that we experience in the best expression of the sacred liturgy when we go to Mass. And what we absolutely want to avoid is any sense of noise, any sense of things sort of being chaotic and, you know, disorganized when it comes to music.
2: Well, you know, I came from a world where, you know, of course you had music and you want to try to get the production value as high as possible, but silence meant something went wrong.
11: Oh, yeah.
2: All right. It was like people started looking at each other like, is somebody supposed to be doing something right now? Silence was not part of this. But also, I think, too, you know, there's this draw that when the church gets this right, it's not just a matter of taste, and it transcends everybody's kind of tastes. Because guess what, Andrew? There was a lot of overlap in my world, because in the Christian punk rock and metal and alternative rock underground, there were a lot of people who were like, we're not sure how much of this belongs on a Sunday morning and how much of it doesn't. Like, should we be rapping on Sunday morning? Should we be doing blast beat? Should we be using distortion and guitars? And like, what's going on? Whereas the church says, okay, this is your church stuff. You go outside and you roll down your windows and rip the knobs off when you leave this parking lot. And I still do. I want my church to be church. I want my rock to rock. I want to understand the proper place for proper things.
11: Yeah.
2: And when you do that, there's a great freedom in it. Otherwise, the church is just chasing stuff.
11: Yeah.
2: And that's no way to be.
11: Yeah, that's right. I mean, the church music is really at its worst when, yeah, as you say, it's sort of just chasing something. It becomes a kind of pastiche of kind of popular forms of entertainment or something like that.
2: And it's not as good because it's copying.
11: Right?
2: Right?
11: Right. It's a copy.
2: And it's
11: of a
2: even
11: copy.
2: Worse when it's even worse when it's copying the evangelicals who are copying the world, right? That's like a copy of a copy. It's like a bad Xerox from the 80s.
11: Exactly. Yeah. I mean, it's not to say that, like, you know, things that are happening in the kind of secular sphere are not, like, in, you know, in terms of like styles and stuff like that, are not kind of eventually influencing in some respect kind of the composers or the musicians who are working in church. But you definitely don't want to kind of, you know, well, in the old days it would be what, like watching MTV or something. Nowadays, flipping through TikTok or watching reels on Instagram or whatever. And you don't want to be doing that and kind of going, ah, okay, I think we can try that. That, I think, is going to be a losing proposition. And the one thing that is very clear to me as the father of teenagers and just talking to young people is, you know, even young people, maybe even especially young people, want church to feel like church. They want to feel like they've been to church and that they've had an experience that's different from what the world offers. That having been said, there is, you know, still this high degree to which it has to resonate and not feel like a complete foreign language. you know, one of the things that the church is going to just continue to have to focus on in the coming years is just the fact that church is frankly one of the only places where people sing, period. It used to be the case that, you know, people would sing at school, sing in their homes. There was a lot more singing, sing in bars, whatever it may be. And church is now one of the few places where people actually sing corporately.
2: Yeah, that's true.
11: And I think that's an opportunity for us to experience what Pope Leo talks about in his document this week, where it talks about fostering communion. It really is an opportunity to bring people together. We can't lose sight of that.
2: Absolutely. Andrew Pettipern, we've got the Space Solvi Institute linked at sunrisemorningshow.com. Have a great day. We'll talk to you soon.
11: Thanks, Matt.
2: 14 till, we're back right after this.
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14: Back with us now on the Sunrise Morning Show is Father Hezekias Carnazzo from the Institute of Catholic Culture. Good morning, Father.
17: Good morning, Annie. It's a blessing to be with you and your listeners today.
14: It is a blessing to have you back. And we are looking ahead to the readings for Mass on Sunday, the 21st Sunday in Ordinary Time. And let's start by looking at the book of the prophet Isaiah, the first reading from chapter 22. And we get the names of these two guys. There's Shebna and there's Eliakim. And, okay, so Shebna gets thrust out of his office by the Lord, and then they put Eliakim in his place. What is going on in this story, Father? Why is this important?
17: Well, it's all about context, Annie. If we read this chapter and the chapter before in its proper context, well, first of all, the big context, Isaiah, who's living during a time and prophesying during a time when a Babylonian exile is taking place or beginning to take place or about to take place, and things are not well, right, in Jerusalem. Not all is going well. And if we read the context, we find out that this guy, Shebna, who is, quote, over the house, that is a position of being, they're given in the ancient world, In the king's throne city, and well, in any major city, there was the guy who held the keys. That is the key to the gate of the city. It's very important in the old world because the cities were walled cities, and in order to get in and conquer the city, you had to get through the gate. And so in the morning and in the evening, that gate would be opened and then closed. Whoever held that key held the keys of the kingdom, right? Mm. He's the guy that was in charge of taking care to make sure that the kingdom was safe. And here we're presented in the book of Isaiah, the prophecy of Isaiah, with two guys. The first, Shebna, who in the context of this chapter we find out that while the city is coming under siege, by the Babylonians, he's telling people, hey, eat, drink, and be merry. They're all hanging around. They're eating together. They say, oh, well, we're all going to die anyways. Enjoy yourself, right? Hmm. He's not doing his job, not only in the matter of opening and closing the gate, but protecting God's people. So God throws him out of his office and says, I'm sorry. You're the one that's been given the keys to protect the people, and you're exposing them to something worse than the Babylonians, that is to sin and ultimately to giving themselves over to death. And then of course we have the second guy, Eliakim, who is put in his place in order to be the one to oversee God's people in place of the king, because the king can't do everything, right? So he's got this thing. That's the thing. If we go back to Genesis chapter 41, you see something like this about Joseph, right? Joseph becomes the over the house, if you will, the key bearer, the one who is second in command to Pharaoh. So this was a position known in the ancient world and even among the kingdom of David.
4: And so that sets us up nicely to look at Matthew chapter 16, which is our gospel. And as we like to say, it's the Pope verse, right? When Peter is right. given the keys to the kingdom of heaven by Jesus. But why is Peter being given those keys?
17: Yeah. Well, once we have Isaiah in place, and we know of this position, the Albayit, the key bearer, the one who is over the house of the king, who is protecting the kingdom, well, then it makes sense, right? Because in the Gospel of Matthew, we said over the last few weeks, Annie, that the Gospel of Matthew and really the Synoptic Gospels as a whole are all about one thing. They're all about revealing that Jesus is the fulfillment of the expectation of the Jews. He is the coming Messiah. The Messiah, the Anointed One, is the King. He is the King. Right? That's why in the Gospel of Matthew, over and over again, in all of the parables we've been looking at, Jesus is constantly hitting us over the head. The kingdom of heaven is like. The kingdom of heaven is like. The kingdom of heaven is like. Over and over and over and over again. Because he's trying to reveal who he is. This is why, in this passage, the most important thing is not what Jesus says to Peter. It's what Peter says to Jesus. Jesus asks the question, who do you say that I am? And then Peter confesses, thou art the Christ, the Son of the living God. You are the King, Peter says. And therefore, Jesus does what a king does. He establishes his kingdom. And in an establishment of his kingdom, he names Peter as the Albayit, the key bearer, the one who is entrusted to oversee the kingdom, the one who is entrusted to protect God's people from those that would invade the kingdom and try to destroy it from the inside. This is why the position of Peter is so important among the apostles. His job is to protect against heresy, not to invite it into the kingdom, to protect it. And if he doesn't, he's warned in the prophecy of Isaiah that we heard today that he will be eventually thrown out of his office.
4: Well, Father, I think that that's a great point because of something else that Jesus says in this gospel, that the gates of hell are not going to prevail against this kingdom.
17: That's right. The key here, again, is who Jesus is and what his kingdom is, right? The kingdom that Jesus is establishing on earth is the kingdom of heaven. Well, let me tell you something about the kingdom of heaven. It is eternal. And the devil is going to have nothing, no power over it at the end of the day. But of course, on earth, it is under siege. It is under attack because the evil one wants to destroy it. But he will not be able to in the end, though men have been put in place to be able to oversee it on earth and struggle to do so, just like the prophecy of Isaiah. So the history of the church being ruled by men is oftentimes a sad history because we fail, but the king himself will never fail. Ultimately, Jesus will be victorious, and his kingdom on earth, that is, the Catholic Church, will remain forever.
4: We've been talking to Father Hezekiah Scarnazzo, and Father, if listeners want to check out what's going on over at the Institute of Catholic Culture, and I know there's a lot going on next week, where can they get in touch?
17: We're very excited. A number of really awesome programs coming up. Everything, of course, is free of charge at the Institute of Catholic Culture. Come check us out. 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
22: Some atheistic scientists claim we don't need God to explain the universe because science is sufficient to get the job done. But is this true? The answer is no, and here's the reason. Science could never negate the need for God because it can't give an exhaustive explanation of the universe. First, it relies on the inductive method in order to validate its hypotheses. As such, scientists can never be certain they've discovered every piece of data necessary to give a complete explanation. They must always be open to discovering something new that could alter their current theory. Furthermore, science presupposes an existing universe to observe and explain. Thus, it could never explain why the universe exists in the first place rather than not. Science has explanatory power, but not enough power to negate the need for God. I'm Carlo Broussard with a Ready Reason for Catholic Answers, Catholic.com.

0: And a Catholic trivia game for you to play. We're traveling with you together on the road to holiness today. Now, here's the host of Morning Joy, Nick De La Torre.
1: Good morning, everyone. My name is Nick De La Torre. I'm your host, and we're here trying to get some joy this morning on Morning Joy, where truth matters. And this morning is Friday, August 21st, Memorial of St. Pius X, who is also a pope. And that name may ring some bells because that's a name that's got a lot of controversy surrounding it in this day and age. But the man himself, obviously, nothing but a saint. It's all the controversy today that is brought on by all of our proclivities to be divisive and tribalistic and confused about things. And we're going to get into that today on Morning Joy on the Inside File at 15 minutes after the hour. And we'll also have Julie Carrick joining us for Notes of Truth, and we're gonna have the weekly news roundup in the second hour of Morning Joy with Bailey Garland. And so this is going to be a really, really great Friday morning. It already feels like it to me. I'm curious how your Friday's going. If it already feels like a drudgery, well, we're doing it wrong, and that's what we're here to fix on Morning Joy. And let's get on that road together towards fixing it with prayer, with the Angelus. In the name of the Father, and of the Son, and of the Holy Spirit. Amen. Amen. The angel of the Lord declared unto Mary,
2: and she conceived of the Holy Spirit.
1: Hail Mary, full of grace, the Lord is with thee. Blessed art thou among women, and blessed is the fruit of thy womb, Jesus.
2: Holy Mary, Mother of God, pray for us sinners, now and at the hour of our death. Amen.
1: Behold, the handmaid of the Lord.
2: Be it done unto me according to thy word.
1: Hail Mary, full of grace, the Lord is with thee. Blessed art thou among women, and blessed is the fruit of thy womb, Jesus.
2: Holy Mary, Mother of God, pray for us sinners, now and at the hour of our death. Amen.
1: And the Word was made flesh,
2: and dwelt among us.
1: Hail Mary, full of grace, the Lord is with thee. Blessed art thou among women, and blessed is the fruit of thy womb, Jesus.
2: Holy Mary, Mother of God, pray for us sinners, now and at the hour of our death. Amen.
1: Pray for us, O Holy Mother of God,
2: that we may be made worthy of the promises of Christ.
1: Let us pray. Pour forth, we beseech thee, O Lord, thy grace into our hearts, that we, to whom the incarnation of Christ thy Son was made known by the message of an angel, may by his passion and cross be brought to the glory of his resurrection. Through the same Christ, our Lord. Amen. In the name of the Father, and of the Son, and of the Holy Spirit. Amen. All right, my friends. This morning, like I said, we're going to get into this conversation about Pope Pius X and the original church building that was the Council of Nicaea was held in has just been discovered by archaeologists. Today's Inside File with Debbie Giorgiani and Cy Kella is going to get into this incredible, this absolutely remarkable discovery. You know, between that and Pope Pius X that we'll get into with Julie Carrick on Notes of Truth, it really feels like a morning that we're going to be diving into some church history here. And this is valuable because church history is a very contentious and confused topic, a lot of fake news everywhere surrounding it. And so I'm personally very, very grateful that we're getting into these topics today, and I think that you will benefit from them as much as I hope to myself. And so let's get into everything that the Lord has in store for us here today. Let's start with a reflection on the Sacred Scriptures from the Holy Mass. With Dave Vacher, as the president of Annunciation Radio, he always extracts a single word from the entirety of the scriptures, and it's incredible to me how he does this, because sometimes these words are fairly obvious, you know, like, you know, if it's the crucifixion of our Lord, he might get crucifixion, and it's like, okay, great. But, like, sometimes he'll extract, like, some what would seem otherwise tertiary word, and it's like, oh, wow, that has a ton of meaning in it. So let's go to do that now with Dave Vacherez.
3: 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I'm going to share a little bit about this, but I will tell you the reading of this, if we receive the word that the Lord God has for us today, if we hear this word spoken to us, allow it to penetrate our spirits, just hearing it today should make you jump about with joy

0: knowing what the Lord God has for you, what his desire for you is. Listen and hear your own story being told in this. Again, the book of the prophet Ezekiel. The hand of the Lord came upon me and led me out in the spirit of the Lord and set me in the center of the plain, which was now filled with bones. He made me walk among the bones in every direction, so that I saw how many there were on the surface of the plain and how dry they were. He asked me, Son of man, can these bones come to life? I answered, Lord God, you alone know that. Then he said to me, prophesy over these bones and say to them, dry bones, hear the word of the Lord. Thus says the Lord God to these bones, see, I will bring spirit into you that you may come to life. I will put sinews upon you, make flesh grow over you, cover you with skin, and put spirit in you so that you may come to life and know that I am the Lord. I prophesied as I had been told, and even as I was prophesying, I heard a noise. It was a rattling as the bones came together, bone joining bone. I saw the sinews and the flesh come upon them, and the skin cover them, but there was no spirit in them. Then the Lord said to me, prophesy to the spirit, prophesy, son of man, and say to the spirit, thus says the Lord God, from the four winds, come, O spirit, and breathe into these slain, that they may come to life. I prophesied as he told me, and the spirit came into them. They came alive and stood upright, a vast army. Do you know that's what the Lord God has for you? Yes, dry bones, dear brothers and sisters. I have them. You have them. But the Lord God wants to breathe life into those things. He wants that to be the great miracle that is told not only about you, but for you, that you might see it as you look in the mirror, that the Lord God is doing a work in you, that he wants to do a work in you, that he wants to bring life into those dry places, those things that seem unrecoverable. He wants them to stand up and dance about. That's what the Lord God has for you. You see the dry bones. You see the difficulty. You see even death. You see an unrecoverable situation. Well, I would say when Ezekiel walked among all these dry bones scattered about, not in skeletal form, not one human being after the next. No, it says that these bones that were scattered about came to life. They joined bone, and then flesh was put upon them. And then the Spirit of God was breathed into them. That's what the Lord God has for you. Don't let your situation define your position today. No, let this prophecy sink into your heart, your mind, and your spirit, and let it captivate you. Let it take control of you. And receive this word from Ezekiel today. Let the Lord God say to you what he had Ezekiel say to those dry bones. Then the Lord said to me, prophesy to the spirit, prophesy, son of man, and say to the spirit, thus says the Lord God, from the four winds come, O spirit, and breathe into these slain that they may come to life. Come to life, brothers and sisters. Dance about, because the Lord God has breathed life into your dry bones. Prophesy, our word for today.
1: Wow, that's pretty incredible. The word prophesy to stick with you today might remind you of what this reflection was, might remind you of what these scriptures were. I don't know if you've ever experienced that phenomenon where you walk out of Mass and you think, wait, what were the readings today? And you already forgot. It's like you literally just walked out of Mass. Well, what Dave is doing here for us on Morning Joy with his Word of the Day segment is providing us a really easy way to remember the scriptures of the day. A single word. Like, are you really, throughout your day, are you going to forget that the word of the day today was prophesied? And so that will bring to mind the scriptures. And between that and everything else we're doing here, I love what we're doing in Morning Joy. And I also love that we have people like Bailey Garland who bring us the Guadalupe Radio Network News Brief to get us caught up on all the news. So let's go to her now for that.
2: 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The Primatial Archdiocese of Mexico called on authorities to establish legal mechanisms ensuring a proper burial for miscarried, aborted, or unclaimed deceased babies, and to create suitable places for their interment. In an editorial titled "Let No Baby Go Without Burial," published on August 16th, the Archdiocese said the bodies of deceased newborns and babies who die late in pregnancy are often abandoned in public places, in hospitals, or even among the trash. According to EWTN News, the Archdiocese explained that there are associations and apostolates in Mexico that have agreements with local authorities to receive the bodies of babies who were miscarried, aborted, or went unclaimed in order to provide them with a proper burial. The associations do not seek to replace families or hinder judicial or healthcare investigations. Their valuable work is to care for those little ones that no one else is doing anything for. The U.S. Conference of Catholic Bishops Committee on Pro-Life Activities is inviting Catholics to join a focused effort of prayer and action against the spread of abortion pills starting on August 18th and lasting until October. According to the Centers for Disease Control and Prevention, the U.S. Federal Public Health Agency in 2022 said 58% of U.S. abortions involved pills. Vatican News reported the initiative was launched in order to overlap with the Respect Life Month, which is observed every October by the Catholic Church in the United States. The invitation includes a prayer in English and Spanish that can be said for the intercession of Saint Joseph, defender of life. It also encourages Catholics to visit the USCCB's Respect Life Prayer and Action website, where they can learn about the danger of abortion pills and send messages to pharmacies and pharmaceutical companies that are involved. Dr. Heidi Overton, a top White House aide, has been picked to lead the Food and Drug Administration, which President Donald Trump announced Wednesday. Overton is a medical doctor and deputy director of the White House Domestic Policy Council, who has worked on several of Trump's second-term health initiatives. In recent months, she has appeared with the president to announce major projects, including some of his most favored nation deals with drug companies to lower prices to those of other developed countries, and his recent vaccine order that sought to split the combined measles, mumps, and rubella vaccine into three separate immunizations. Overton has been critical of abortion pills and, if confirmed, would be positioned to roll back FDA rules that made them more accessible. According to AP News, to be confirmed, Overton must seek approval from a narrowly Republican-led Senate and face questions from the Senate Health, Education, Labor, and Pensions Committee. Jim Caviezel believes people are hungry for heroes as he gears up to take on his next movie role in Ghost Soldier. Set to premiere on November 6th, Ghost Soldier follows a reclusive former Special Forces soldier and weapons developer played by Caviezel, who is forced back into action when a powerful foreign corporation tries to seize his hometown's land. Using his elite training and advanced weaponry, he wages a one-man war to protect his community. Caviezel told Fox News Digital that audiences are looking to watch people in roles who represent faith, duty, and personal responsibility. Caviezel said that taking on these kinds of roles showed him that doing the right thing usually costs you something, but he wants to play men who will sacrifice for what they believe, saying that's the measure of a man, and that's the story he keeps coming back to. This has been your Guadalupe Radio Network Daily News Brief. I'm Bailey Garland.
1: Thank you so much, Bailey, and I'm looking forward to chatting with you in the second hour in our weekly news roundup. And right now, it's time for our Catholic trivia. This is your last chance to win this week's prize, the prize being that book, The United Saints of America by Peggy Stanton. So the question today is, which modern country covers the area known as Asia Minor? The options are China, Greece, Israel, Turkey. Again, China, Greece, Israel, Turkey. Which of those covers the area known as Asia Minor? Submit your answer by visiting grnonline.com/joy to have your last chance here to win this week's prize. The prize is that book about our nation's states and the saints within them. Stick around for the inside file on the other side of this break.
3: This is Franciscan Media Saint of the Day for August 21st. Today we celebrate Pope St. Pius X. Born into a poor Italian family in 1835, Joseph Sarto was elected pope at age 68. Ever mindful of his humble origins, he was often embarrassed by the splendor of the papal court. Pope Pius was intensely interested in politics and encouraged Italian Catholics to become more involved politically. One of his first papal acts was ending the supposed right of governments to interfere in papal elections. Pius X is perhaps best remembered for his encouragement of the frequent reception of Holy Communion, especially by children. In 1910, he declared that children had reached the age of reason at age 7 and should therefore be permitted to receive the Eucharist. On the 11th anniversary of his papal election, Europe was plunged into the First World War. Pius had foreseen it, but the war's impact troubled him deeply. Blessed with great empathy, he understood the trials of life, and his great heart wanted to comfort everyone. "I would gladly give my life to save my poor children from this ghastly scourge," he said. The Holy Father died in 1914 and was canonized in 1954. There's more about the saints, along with inspiration and Catholic resources, at our website, saintoftheday.org. From Franciscan Media, this has been Saint of the Day.
1: Good morning, my friend. Welcome back to Morning Joy, where truth matters. I'm your host, Nick De La Torre, and every single Sunday we recite the Creed at Mass. Now, that's generally either going to be the Apostles' Creed or the Nicene Creed. But the name Apostles' Creed, it's obvious, okay, that comes from the Apostles, great. But then the Nicene Creed, it's a little bit less obvious if you're not a historian or you're not super up on church history. It's less obvious that that's a reference to a place. Okay, there it is. It's Nicaea. But, like, what happened in that place? Well, it was an ecumenical council of bishops. And specifically, what happened in that place to result in this creed? Well, these are all really important things in church history. We're going to get into it now with Debbie and Cy about this recent discovery.
4: Well, welcome to the Inside File. I'm Debbie Giorgiani with the one, the only Cy Kellett, who is so amazing to be here with us each and every weekday where faith meets the facts. And we went and found another article. Actually, I uncovered this article, and Cy, when I read it, Oh boy, I was so proud to be Catholic. Yeah. I wanted to scream it to the world.
5: This is an exciting story. And it's, of course, it's not major news to the secular. I mean, it made Fox News, but to us Christians, this is a big deal. Archaeologists unearthed secret church tied to the Council of Nicaea, Christianity's defining moment. And I don't think that headline is wrong. This is literally a defining moment, like a definition came out of this council that defines Christianity and secures Christian theology for the rest of Christian history. So this was an August 10th article by Andrea Margolis, and it's about how archaeologists working in a place called Iznik, Turkey, which Pope Leo visited not too long ago. Believe they may have identified the remains of a small church in which the bishops of the first Council of Nicaea gathered in the year 325. So, of course,
4: how we got the Nicene Creed, right?
5: How we got the Nicene Creed. The idea is that they knew that there was a church here, but it seemed to be the church that was the successor to the church where the church fathers actually met. And there were records from Eusebius of Caesarea, for example, had written about the church in where the fathers met in Nicaea. Mm-hmm. And it's funny because I didn't actually know all of this history. And to me, I pictured the Council of Nicaea like in a big basilica, I guess, or in a big Greek church, you know, that everybody sat around, and it's because you kind of picture it like Vatican II or something of the year 325. And we have pictures of this giant gathering. And Eusebius of Caesarea says the church was so small that one wonders how so many bishops fit inside of it. So this great historical moment in the church is actually in a tiny little building, a tiny little church structure. And so this church there that they had there, was big, and they didn't think that. So they thought this was the successor church, and it was. And now they think they have found the foundations of the actual church where wow. this happened. And it gives you, to me, Debbie, it connects you to this history that we share. This like the Christian church, in a way that really only Judaism of the world religions is like Christianity in its sense of being a historical religion. You know, it's not a nature religion. It's not a philosophical religion. Nature and philosophy are part of it, but we're a history religion, and we're That's kind right. of the history religion. We yeah, say that in within history, things happen that God makes happen and that only God could make happen, including the incarnation of his son, Jesus, that we have to know history in order to know God. That's like, mm-hmm. that's not a claim that a Buddhist is going to make. That's not, you have to know the physical history of what happened. And here we have another manifestation of that physical history, a place where we now can look back on it 1,700 years later, 1,701 now years later,
4: yeah. Yeah.
5: and go, the Holy Spirit was clearly working there. This is a great work of the Holy Spirit. And mm-hmm. At the time, they were just a bunch of bishops jammed into a little church.
4: Yeah. I just love it. It just made, when I read this article, I hope everybody takes the time to read it. The link is in the show notes, because it just makes you so proud to be Catholic. And you know, Si, how much I'm a history buff. You're absolutely spot on. And to trace this all the way back, and, you know, very big on, you know, the councils of the church and the Nicene Creed in particular, because as we say in the Nicene Creed, of all things visible and invisible, right? I've made that part of my ministry work when I do the work on angels, right? And it's, I just love every part of this. And I was so excited, and I was like, wow, the connection to this. And Si, you know what else I just thought of? It wasn't it in like Turkey, where they thought there were the claims of where they uncovered the possible Noah's Ark and things of that nature. Turkey plays such a pivotal key part.
5: In our
4: history of Christianity. And I just think it's fascinating. And I'm like, you know, and especially you look at the archaeologists, and you can see the pictures here. There has to be a huge sense of excitement in that area, in that country, when something like this is uncovered. You know, another incredible moment in time, a sacred site, something that we can really cling to and feel close to as a Catholic. It's huge. And I love that. And I just pray and hope that it is, you know, once they go through it all, that they end up making it something that people can learn and grow and maybe come into the faith, you know, not just some kind of commercial thing.
5: Well, that's true. But I mean, like, pilgrimage is the reason a lot of these sites are preserved now. So I hope they will make it part of the, you know, people do they go to Turkey and they do the footsteps of St. Paul, for example. You know, they'll do that. And this could be a good part of that, because this is so central. You could make this part of your, you know, if you do a St. Paul or a saint, or they visit the Ephesus where the Blessed Mother lived the later years of her life. So Turkey was called Asia or Asia Minor in the Roman days, and it's, you know, the city of Troy, which is now is big this summer because of that the movie Odysseus or the Odyssey. Mm-hmm. The depths of history in Turkey are amazing.
4: I know. And Steve Ray talks about it. He talks about it, and he takes pilgrimages there. And I remember when we went to the Holy Land, he talked all about Turkey and how incredible it was and important. And I wonder if he's going to be all over this if they do make it another sacred site, you know, because he does take pilgrimages there. We'll have to ask him on our segment that we have when he visits us on Monday. That's a really good point. But you didn't quite answer it. I'm just curious. Did it make you feel so excited about being Catholic?
5: Yeah, it did. And I have to be honest, I got a couple other feelings too, though, Debbie. One of them is we need to be reunited with the Orthodox. Like, this schism needs to stop. It's, And I don't, I think sometimes we're, especially with the online arguing that we do and all that, we forget that we, you know, we want to argue against the Orthodox, you know, their take on the papacy is wrong, or their take on the filioque is wrong, and all that. I don't think that there's anything wrong with that. It's important to defend the Catholic faith, but mm-hmm. we also need to have a kind of mood that needs to change. And the mood needs to be, why are we not back together?
4: Together.
5: The mood needs to be one, not of proving points against each other, but the absolute beauty of Christianity in the East. The fact that this is the heart of Christendom, you know, in the year 325, this is the very heart of Christendom. Right. And it's in the East, and it just makes it feel so sad that now this 1,000 years of being separate, I think we need to be more serious about that, mm-hmm. Catholics need to be praying more and reaching out more, build bridges with the East. It's mm-hmm. got to end at some point, this schism between us.
4: It's so interesting you said pray for, because ever since I heard that talk by John Paul II, you remember when the breathing with both lungs, I started praying for that, because I have always said this, that the Eastern Orthodox, they bring such a mystical element to our spiritual development, which I'm not saying we lack it in the Roman rite, but we don't emphasize it enough. The mystical side of the Orthodox is incredible. When you get into it, it's like, wow, this is like taking life to the next level.
5: Right. The profound gifts of the Holy Spirit are in the East. And this idea that we should still be separate now is crazy. And I think maybe in the 1900s, with people like the Russian Soloviev, there's been some and I know a lot of Orthodox reject Soloviev, but there's been more and more of this movement on both sides, and we had to at some point ask ourselves, what is this about? It has to stop. This is Christ's church. It needs to be united, and whatever it costs us, whatever we got to have to give up or let go of. I mean, that's what Jesus calls us to, is let go of whatever is, you know, keeping you from living the gospel. We've got to let go of it. And Catholics need to be not defensive against the Orthodox, but open to the Orthodox now. I really do. These are our brothers and sisters in Christ. These are people who are celebrating the Eucharist every day. You know, there's no way that we're not brothers and sisters in Christ. So there has to be an overcoming of this at some point. But the other thing that I felt, Debbie, too, in addition to the pride of the Catholic faith, the sense of being connected to this history, like this is real history.
4: Yes, this is real. I know.
5: There's another sadness, though, and that's the loss of Christianity in Turkey. The fact that it's a Muslim country. You know, that this was not the outside, the hinterlands of Christianity. This is the hometown of Christianity. This is mm-hmm. the beginning. This is the root. And we lost the Christian faith there for a variety mm-hmm. of reasons. And some of it is a violent kind of Islam. That's true. But some of it is a loss of basic Christian practice. You know, like
4: presence there.
5: Yeah, we get weak mm-hmm. in our own mm-hmm. faith. Right. And so we should look at this and go, you think this can't happen to us? And I'm not saying this to generate fear of Islam, but we could be replaced. Many places we're being replaced by secularism right now, because we're lazy. We get lazy and comfortable, and we forget that the faith is something that needs to be bold. It's either bold or it dies. And the fact that this is our homeland. This is the Christian homeland, and there are virtually no Christians there.
4: It's so sad. Let's hold it there, though, Cy, because we've got to send it to Nick, and we'll be back for part two of the Inside File.
1: Wow, absolutely incredible conversation. Can't wait to keep this going, because this is a hugely important conversation. You're listening to Morning Joy, where truth matters. I'm your host, Nick Della Torre. We're going to come back to the Inside File in just a moment. Don't go anywhere.
6: This This is Lavinia Spirito for Catholic Way Bible Study. In Matthew chapter 16, Jesus asks his disciples, "Who do men say that the Son of Man is?" They reply, "Some say John the Baptist, others say Elijah, and others Jeremiah or one of the prophets." Then Jesus presses them, "Who do you say that I am?" The disciples try to dodge the question, responding with what other people are saying about Jesus. And our world today does the same, calling Jesus a good teacher or a good man in the wrong place at the wrong time. Some even dismiss him as a myth or a legend. But the Lord is asking us for our answer. Who do you say that I am? Not what academia, entertainment, culture, or politics have to say. You. It is your choice and your Holy Spirit-inspired answer. What do you say?
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1: Good morning, my friend. Welcome back to Morning Joy, where truth matters. I'm your host, Nick De La Torre. We're in the middle of this Inside File with Debbie Georgiani and Cy Kellett about the discovery by archaeologists of the original church building that the Council of Nicaea was held in. The Council of Nicaea, hugely important in church history, really the history of the world because of that. Because the story of the church, the story of God's people, is the story of humanity, is the story of the world. Anyway, this is bringing up a lot of interesting conversation in the live chat on YouTube, and the conversation ended in a really interesting place about the reunification of the Eastern and Western lungs of the one holy Catholic and Apostolic Church, the body of Christ, the visible body of Christ on the earth, the Catholic and Orthodox churches. Let's get back into this now with Debbie and Cy.
4: Okay, we are back. Super excited about unpacking this article with you, the Morning Joy listeners, from Fox News. Archaeologists unearth secret church tied to Council of Nicaea, Christianity's defining moment. It is very exciting. We are going paragraph by paragraph through this Fox News article. And, Cy, yeah, going back to what you said about our presence, our Christian presence, it's very, very heartbreaking, not just sad, not just unfortunate. It's very heartbreaking when we lose our presence in a country, in a community, especially when it has such deep roots in the beginning of our church and there are sacred sites there. And we end up losing those sacred sites because we have no Christian, what power, yeah, or some, right, kind of voice. It's very unfortunate. However, look at it from the flip side. Remember I said how that, the Eastern Orthodox, they bring such a mystical sense to things. I don't think there's any accident to this, Cy. I think God allowed this particular defining moment, in our church to be unearthed in Turkey, so that hopefully maybe it'll bring people to the fullness of truth, to the understanding, and bring people into the Catholic Church from other faiths. What do you say?
5: I think that you're exactly right, and I think there's a lot of that going on. I think archaeology has been a tremendous friend of the Catholic faith. I mean, because of that, the fact that we are a historical faith, that we're... So you can question the Catholic Church. You can go, well, did that really happen? And we have to, because we're a history faith, we have to answer, yes, it did happen. And so when you dig these places up, you go, yeah, okay, there's another claim, kind of, okay, certified, another.
4: Check, that was
5: accurate. Check that off the box. Yeah. You know, it's like the archaeology in Jerusalem that finds the porticos described in John's gospel, where people... people are always like, why does John say there's five porticos when everybody knows that a building has four porticos? And they dig it up and there's five porticos, you know, mm-hmm. at the pool. I think it's Bethsaida, the pool. And so archaeology is really good for us. You know, it doesn't hurt our case. It makes our case.
4: You know, let me ask you this question. Do you think the people of Turkey, even though they may not be Christian anymore, or some are, or it's, you know, it's become something that's not as, you know, they don't appreciate the roots of Christianity as much, maybe. Do you think something like this is going to stir up good conversation, or is it going to divide Turkey even more?
5: I don't know. I don't know. Turkey is, you know, Turkey is such a strange place because of its Muslim history, its history as the center of an empire. And then now it's because of, you know, its 20th century history, it's supposed to be a secular country, but people, secularism is weak. It eventually dies everywhere. You know, people mm-hmm. Ultimately a pure kind of secularism where we're going to take all those religious questions and push them out of politics. It never works. So I think it'll just become a hardcore Muslim country again in its government, I would expect.
4: Well, here's another question too. Have you read a lot about, and this is why, like, different claims that happen in different countries, like I brought up earlier, the claim that possibly they uncovered, you know, part of Noah's Ark or things of that nature. Okay, when you start to get these things that run through different countries, like we found this, we found that, we possibly found this, we possibly found that. Let me ask you a question. Do you think it all is a part of God's plan? Because at the same time that these things are all happening in the past, you know, 20, 30, 40 years, and even just recently with this find in Turkey, we're also hearing that Jesus and Mary are appearing to people of the Muslim faith.
5: Right.
4: So do you think this is all connected? Because I do.
5: Oh, yes. I think God's working in a powerful way. And I think mm-hmm. one of the problems is we're often not working with him. You know, like one of the great lessons in my life I learned from Dr. Carrie Gress, and she told me when she wrote the book about Mary. What's the book? The Marian Option. And she goes, you know, we tend to ask, what should I do? And then, but she goes, for a Christian, the question should be, what is God doing and how can I cooperate?
4: Yes.
5: And yes. That's, beautiful. I think, that changes mm-hmm. your life when you start thinking that way. What is God doing and how can I cooperate in that? That's what I always say to people about Catholic radio. Like, look at Catholic radio. It's clear God is moving there. You could
4: totally
5: go, you know, try a million different things, or you could cooperate with God and participate in this amazing evangelization, which is now moving into all the digital parts of the, you know, it's expanding out of radio into everything. And that's clearly a work of the Holy Spirit. So find out what God's doing. I think it's a good policy. I learned it from her, and I think it's a good policy in life. Don't ask, mm-hmm. what should I be doing? Ask, what's God doing? How can I participate?
4: And, you know, I love clues, signs, puzzles, you know, things that are going to challenge my mind. And to me, this is just another puzzle piece in God's plan. And it's like, okay, what can we learn from this? Like, how cool is it that all of a sudden this has been discovered, right? Yeah. So there's got to be a reason, because there's, you know, God has such the master plan. I love it. Go ahead.
5: He's moving in a powerful way in Islam as well. And people need to attend to that. And we need to cooperate with it. Debbie, I made the unfortunate error of scrolling down to the comments section on this story.
4: Oh, no. Oh, no.
5: I just want to read you the two of the first comments. I'll read you three of the first comments.
4: Okay.
5: Because I have to say to my Protestant brothers and sisters, especially evangelicals, ignorance of history is a problem in your faith, and you need to wake up to history. Like, I have no shame in saying that to evangelicals. Stop acting like you don't need to know your own history. Many say the defining moment was a cruel Roman cross. Okay, next one. The defining moment of Catholicism, not Christianity. The defining moment of Christianity was Christ's death and resurrection. Okay, third one. The only defining moment in Christianity occurred when Jesus rose from the dead. No, you are wrong about that. The Holy Spirit is still working in the world. The reason that you know that Jesus' death on the cross matters is because of what happened at Nicaea. Because the church, the whole Christianity was forgetting who the person of Jesus was. And it was the church that stood up and said, he is God. So if you, Mr. Protestant, want to say this is Catholicism, not Christianity, your Christianity exists today because of what happened in the Catholic Church or and the Orthodox Church in 325 in Nicaea. If you don't know your own history, you don't know where how the gospel got to you, then you end up saying foolish things like this is a defining moment for Catholicism, not Christianity. Christianity could not be what it is today without Nicaea. Stop being ignorant of history. And the reason you're ignorant of history is because you reject the Catholic Church. Stop rejecting the Catholic Church. That you wouldn't know Jesus if it wasn't for the Catholic Church.
4: Wow, that was powerful. Yeah. That's why I'm tired of this
5: ignorance of history parading as I have a deeper faith than you. No, you don't have a deeper faith. You have less knowledge. You have less understanding of where your faith came from.
4: That's why we call this segment Inside File, where faith meets the facts. We're speaking the truth here. And you know what, Cy?
5: Amen.
4: Let's turn our attention to our wonderful show team that is keeping us going on Morning Joy. And hopefully we'll get some great positive comments in the chat.
1: Thank you so much, Debbie and Cy. What a phenomenal Inside File. This might be my favorite instance of the Inside File to date. And wow, that was so good. I'm going to be thinking about that for quite a while. You know, I said when Pope Leo was named and was selected, if he is the Pope I think he might be, he could reunite the East and the West. Let's see what happens. And let's see what happens after this break when Julie Carrick joins us for today's Notes of Truth.
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1: Good morning, everyone. Welcome back to Morning Joy, where truth matters. I'm your host, Nick De La Torre, and this morning, being a Friday, we are once again graced by the good Lord above with one of His very special souls. I mean, we're all special in our own way, but this soul is especially special. Julie Carrick, it's so good to be with you here this morning. How are you?
13: Good to be with you too this morning. This special feast day today of Saint Pius X just kind of struck me earlier this week. And, you know, hearing what Debbie and Cy were talking about as far as, you know, history and who is who and how we work together as Catholics and, you know, sharing the fullness of truth with other Christians around the world. And it just felt like with so much that's been happening in recent, I hate saying the word schism or division or, you know, those things that pull us apart instead of pulling us together. And it seems like very unfortunately, St. Pius X somehow got caught up in that. And, yes. you know, we know the Society of St. Pius X is known in parts of the world, but really it doesn't have anything to do with the actual St. Pius X. you know, he was a wonderful pope, a wonderful man, and the work that he did. I love that in the Franciscan Media Saint of the Day, they gave that short little overview just a couple of minutes ago, actually, that he was canonized in May of 1954 by Pope Pius the 12th. I hope I'm saying that the right way. He lived from 1835 to 1914 and is known for his incredibly deep love of the Eucharist. I mean, there was such an incredible deep love of this man. And, you know, when he was Pope, the things that he did to not only share his love of the Eucharist, but in real, true, concrete ways, made that beautiful gift of ours available to us in a more meaningful way, if that's possible, and to bring a focus to say children were not only invited but worthy to receive. And I love that he reduced the age all the way down to 7. You know, I think of when I made my first communion as a little girl and watching my children make theirs, my grandchildren make theirs. You know, if we had lived prior to that beautiful man, we would have had to wait a lot longer to be able to receive the beautiful gift of the Eucharist. And so that amazing gift that he gave to our church so that children could receive the beauty of Christ in the Eucharistic embrace. And then during his papacy, he began a massive work of what we now know today as canon law. When we think of all of the documents, when there would be a question, why do we believe this? How did this happen? Where is the root of the truth of this in our faith? And how are we called to effectively live our Catholic faith? And we can turn to the Code of Canon Law now, which before his papacy, the church rules, so to speak, were literally scattered across thousands of confusing and overlapping documents. And his work created this beautiful single volume and the legal framework, really, for our Catholic faith. In 1904, he issued the document, excuse my Latin, but Arduum Sane Munus, which literally translates a truly arduous task or a difficult duty, officially launching the massive project to organize all of these laws into a single book. And the goal was to make the laws clear, easy to find, and consistent across the world. I mean, it's so hard even in a certain city government or in a state government or country government to have the laws that guide us. Imagine within the church across the world, all of those laws that were in place to help us grow closer to Christ, to be more faithful in our walk as Catholics, to bring all of that together in one concise document. And the thing is, he began that work, but he actually didn't get to see the final completion of it. He passed away before it was finished, and it actually was finished by Pope Benedict the 15th in 1917, and went into effect in 1918, and is commonly known as the Pio Benedictine Code. So this massive 2,414 canon book that replaced almost all previous church laws that were scattered. I mean, that's a lot of work. And the beauty of it is that it wasn't work just for the sake of work. Without that beautiful governing law, much like God gave initially the Ten Commandments, when he gave the laws to the Jewish people and how they were to live, they weren't laws given just to be a dictator, right? They were laws given so that we could live fully and freely within the fullness of truth. And so the canon law that we have today that guides and directs us. We can go all the way back to this beautiful Saint Pius X and thank him for the good work he began and then saw the completion of it, as I said, by Pope Benedict the 15th. Now, in my personal life, it's fun how no matter what we talk about, there's a way of seeing the connection in my own life. And as Catholics, we all have that. Every single one of us has that because we are connected to the body of Christ within the Catholic Church. And so if you find those little strings, those little attachments into the tapestry, the one for my husband and I with both St. Pius the 10th and then St. Benedict, Pope Benedict the 15th, is that my husband and I back in 1983 were married in the church of St. Pius the 10th in Flagstaff, Arizona. And so how beautiful that we had learned about this wonderful saint because of the church that we belonged to all these years ago. And then after we were married, we began a study of the Benedictine rule and to see the beauty of what St. Benedict gave us, that the popes who took his name had a very common theme in that we would pray and work. And I love the fact that our life was then called as a married couple to do a ministry together. And so for all of these years to be able to be in ministry, whether it was helping couples prepare for marriage, which was very early on our ministry, and then to go into what we've been doing now for these years with Keurig Ministries, where, you know, the parish missions and writing and publishing music and books and all of the things that share our faith in this way. But these two saints together, Pope Pius X and then Pope Benedict the 15th, and somehow those two beautiful men kind of reached across into our marriage. And I just love that we too are called to pray and work and to carry on the fullness of truth of the Catholic faith. And now, you know, every week I try to do something in the form of writing a prayer or sharing the beauty of a prayer. But this morning, I want to share a prayer written by St. Pius X. And I feel it's a beautiful combination of these focuses because it is the prayer to St. Joseph for success in our work. So if we may pray this one from St. Pius X. Glorious St. Joseph, model of all those who are devoted to labor, obtain from me the grace to work conscientiously, putting the call of duty above my many sins, to work with thankfulness and joy, considering it an honor to employ and develop by means of labor the gifts received from God, to work with order, peace, prudence, and patience, never surrendering to weariness or difficulties, to work above all with purity of intention and with detachment from self, having always death before my eyes, and the account which I must render of time lost, of talents wasted, of good omitted, of vain complacency and success, so fatal to the work of God, all for Jesus, all for Mary, all after thy example, O Patriarch Joseph, such shall be my motto in life and death. Amen. In the name of the Father, and of the Son, and of the Holy Spirit, St. Pius the 10th Pope. One of the other prayers, and we don't really have time for it this morning because it's really a lot to go into, but the wonderful heart that he had for our Blessed Mother as well. And so that focus of prayer in honor of St. Joseph and the success in our work, and then the beauty of our Blessed Mother, the beauty of her as the Immaculate Conception. I mean, there's just such a depth in the heart of this beautiful saint. And so I guess my desire in sharing about him today is that there are things, yes, that are dividing right now within our church. And we do pray for a unity of all Catholics, all Christians, to be under one roof again. And I love that kind of running theme as it was shared with Debbie and Cy, that the unity is so important. And so when we look at an organization, a group known as the Society of St. Pius X, Don't confuse that with the beautiful saint for whom they are trying to follow. And if we would truly try to follow the beautiful work of St. Pius X and the work that he gave us in canon law, I feel like we could learn a lot today to realize the beauty of canon law is in place to draw us together, not to separate us. So what are your thoughts on that one today, Nick?
1: Well, I completely agree with you. It seems like the heart of what he was trying to accomplish has really been obscured and distracted from by the way his name is used today in the context of divisive spirits. And so I think we need to have a heart posture of seeking unity always, but authentic unity, right? Like not like a phony thing that just kind of we sing kumbaya, but at the end of the day, like we still kind of see each other as an us versus them. You know, we really need to be one. And I don't know that that's possible outside of the unity in the visible body of Christ in the Holy Catholic Church. Yeah, this has been really great, and I really want to explore this further with you in the online roundtable, Julie.
13: Yeah, I've got more information to share for sure, and I love that the heart posture, and authentic, because it's too easy to say, well, I'll say today that I agree with you when inside we don't,
1: right.
13: Or yes, I'll agree with it, although it's not within the truth. And so, the fullness of truth with the posturing heart of love, openness to God. That's what we need. So thank you for using that phrase.
1: Oh, absolutely. Thank you for all that you do. We got people in the live chat on YouTube proclaiming amen. We have Pam, Timoteo, Lucre, all saying amen, amen, amen, and amen indeed. Julie, we're going to come back with you on the online roundtable in the second hour. This is the end of our first hour. What a first hour it has been. It has all at once felt like an eternity of glory, but it's also flown by so quickly. Stick around for more joy this morning in the second hour.
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0: Our Lord's treatment of the Canaanite woman seems exceedingly harsh. But by the end of it, he praises her faith and answers her prayer. Why does he make us beg and plead for so long before granting our request? St. Augustine has a helpful image. He speaks about a sack, a bag, some kind of container that needs to be stretched so that it can fit everything that needs to go inside. We stretch the bag so that then it's large enough to hold what we want. That's what God does with our souls. They're too small. They don't have the capacity to fit the greatness of God's love that he wants to pour out into our lives. And so, as St. Augustine says, sometimes by making us wait and persevere in prayer, what God is really doing is stretching our hearts, stretching our capacity to receive through our desire for God and the good things of God. Your challenge this week is to allow God to stretch your heart through prayer. Whatever your current prayer routine is, extend it through some concrete exercise. Maybe it's adding one more minute to your daily meditation or praying an extra decade of the rosary. Whatever it is, feel that desire for God, that desire to be with him, and invite him in to fill your every need.
1: 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For more information, visit their website, arlingtondiocese.org.

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0: And if you're unfamiliar with church history or the relevance, the incredible significance of the Council of Nicaea, I would definitely encourage you to check that segment out. And Julie Carrick then, in Notes of Truth, shared with us the real story about the man, Pope St. Pius X. If you think you have any familiarity with who he was, maybe think again, because Julie really revealed the beauty of his heart and the things that he was working to accomplish. So truly, truly a tremendous first hour, and we're not done bringing you true tremendosity. This is going to be a great second hour of Morning Joy. We're going to have Bailey Garland with us for our weekly news roundup. And Bailey, we're going to cover kind of an overview of the things that she brought us throughout the week on the Guadalupe Radio Network News Brief. But Bailey also then is going to do a deep dive into one particular story, and she always brings us really interesting stuff there. So be looking forward to that at about 15 minutes into the second hour here. And then, of course, as always, the weekly the online roundtable that's going to happen after our time on terrestrial radio is over. The online roundtable is always where we have some really, really riveting discussions. The FCC has no say in what we do or say in the online roundtable, and so definitely stick around for that. Join us for the video version of Morning Joy, which is where the online roundtable takes place. And Julie Carrick and Bailey Garland will continue there with us on YouTube or any of the other platforms that we broadcast the video version to. I'll just tell you, you could find that by going to YouTube or any of those platforms and typing into the search bar there, GRN Online, and you will find us broadcasting live right now, and you'll get to see me and Julie and Bailey. So let's go now to begin our second hour on this fine Friday, August 21st, the memorial of St. Pius X. Let's begin in prayer with the morning offering. In the name of the Father, and of the Son, and of the Holy Spirit, amen. O Jesus, through the Immaculate Heart of Mary, we offer you our prayers, works, joys, and sufferings of this day. In union with the Holy Sacrifice of the Mass throughout the world, we offer them for all the intentions of your Sacred Heart, the salvation of souls, the reparation for sin, the reunion of Christians, and in particular for the intentions of the Holy Father this month. And we pray all of this in the name of the Father, and of the Son, and of the Holy Spirit. Amen. Okay, so before Bailey comes on for the weekly news roundup, we're going to have her give us today's Guadalupe Radio Network news brief so we can get caught up on the latest stories there. So, Bailey, over to you.
1: This is your Guadalupe Radio Network news brief for Friday, August 21st. The Primatial Archdiocese of Mexico called on authorities to establish legal mechanisms ensuring a proper burial for miscarried, aborted, or unclaimed deceased babies, and to create suitable places for their internment. In an editorial titled "Let No Baby Go Without Burial," published on August 16th, the Archdiocese said the bodies of deceased newborns and babies who die late in pregnancy are often abandoned in public places, in hospitals, or even among the trash. According to EWTN News, the Archdiocese explained that there are associations and apostolates in Mexico that have agreements with local authorities to receive the bodies of babies who were miscarried, aborted, or went unclaimed in order to provide them with a proper burial. The associations do not seek to replace families or hinder judicial or healthcare investigations. Their valuable work is to care for those little ones that no one else is doing anything for. The U.S. Conference of Catholic Bishops Committee on Pro-Life Activities is inviting Catholics to join a focused effort of prayer and action against the spread of abortion pills starting on August 18th and lasting until October. According to the Centers for Disease Control and Prevention, the U.S. Federal Public Health Agency in 2022 said 58% of U.S. abortions involved pills. Vatican News reported the initiative was launched in order to overlap with the Respect Life Month, which is observed every October by the Catholic Church in the United States. The invitation includes a prayer in English and Spanish that can be said for the intercession of Saint Joseph, Defender of Life. It also encourages Catholics to visit the USCCB's Respect Life Prayer and Action website, where they can learn about the danger of abortion pills and send messages to pharmacies and pharmaceutical companies that are involved.

0: Dr. Heidi Overton, a top White House aide, has been picked to lead the Food and Drug Administration, which President Donald Trump announced Wednesday. Overton is a medical doctor and deputy director of the White House Domestic Policy Council, who has worked on several of Trump's second-term health initiatives. In recent months, she has appeared with the president to announce major projects, including some of his most favored nation deals with drug companies to lower prices to those of other developed countries, and his recent vaccine order that sought to split the combined measles, mumps, and rubella vaccine into three separate immunizations. Overton has been critical of abortion pills and, if confirmed, would be positioned to roll back FDA rules that made them more accessible. According to AP News, to be confirmed, Overton must seek approval from a narrowly Republic-led Senate and face questions from the Senate Health, Education, Labor, and Pensions Committee. Jim Caviezel believes people are hungry for heroes as he gears up to take on his next movie role in Ghost Soldier. Set to premiere on November 6th, Ghost Soldier follows a reclusive former Special Forces soldier and weapons developer played by Caviezel, who is forced back into action when a powerful foreign corporation tries to seize his hometown's land. Using his elite training and advanced weaponry, he wages a one-man war to protect his community. Caviezel told Fox News Digital that audiences are looking to watch people in roles who represent faith, duty, and personal responsibility. Caviezel said that taking on these kinds of roles showed him that doing the right thing usually costs you something, but he wants to play men who will sacrifice for what they believe, saying that's the measure of a man, and that's the story he keeps coming back to. This has been your Guadalupe Radio Network Daily News Brief. I'm Bailey Garland.
1: Thank you so much, Bailey, and looking forward to bringing you back in just a few minutes for the weekly news roundup. Until then, you're listening to Morning Joy, where truth matters, and I'm your host, Nick De La Torre. Let's go to Dave Vacherez, the president of Annunciation Radio, for his Word of the Day reflection, where he extracts a single word from the scriptures to help us remember them and get a special message out of them. Dave, over to you.
2: Our word for today is prophesy, taken from the book of the prophet Ezekiel, chapter 37. The hand of the Lord came upon me and led me out in the spirit of the Lord and set me in the center of the plain, which was now filled with bones, dry bones. He asked me, son of man, can these bones come to life? I answered, Lord God, you alone know that. Then he said to me, prophesy over these bones and say to them, dry bones, hear the word of the Lord. Thus says the Lord God to these bones, see, I will bring spirit into you that you may come to life. I will put sinews upon you, make flesh grow over you, cover you with skin, and put my spirit in you, so that you may come to life and know that I am the Lord. Brothers and sisters, this is what the Lord God wants for us, that our dry bones are revived, that his spirit brings energy into us, brings conviction into us, and we begin to walk around anew. Prophesy, our word for today.
1: Well, I really love that word of the day today, and it's a very special prophecy. It's actually a really beautiful passage that there's a song I really, really love. It's called Dry Bones by Gunger, before Gunger kind of went and lost their minds. They have this great song called Dry Bones. I'd highly encourage you to look it up. Very powerful portrayal of that passage. You're listening to Morning Joy, where truth matters, and I'm your host, Nick De La Torre. And while, yes, today is the feast, the memorial of St. Pius X, it's also the memorial and feast day of a slew of other fantastic people, most of them lesser known saints of the day. Today we're going to look at the life of St. Apollinaris Sidonius. Very common household name. Around the year 430, Apollinaris Sidonius came into the world as part of a noble Roman family. During the early unraveling of the Western Roman Empire, he distinguished himself as a poet, diplomat, senator, and prefect of Rome. Once he stepped down from public office, he returned to Gaul. His own people elected him Bishop of Clermont because of his deep faith and record of leadership, even though he was not yet a priest and had never sought the role. He set aside the ease of aristocratic life to take up the simple work of a bishop, Diligent study of the faith soon brought him recognition for his preaching and his grasp of church matters. When King Euric and the Visigoths besieged Clermont, Apollinaris joined the defense of his community and refused to bend on the Catholic faith despite Arian pressure. That stand cost him imprisonment and exile, yet he was later permitted to return to his diocese. The poems and letters that survive from him give a rare firsthand picture of Roman Gaul as the Western Empire came apart. He remains one of the final strong voices of classical Roman culture. St. Apollinaris Sidonius shows that God can still put our gifts, courage, and faithfulness to work, protecting his people and holding on to what is true, even when everything around us appears to be breaking down and falling apart. And even if many of us are not in a society that is as visibly, as obviously falling apart, maybe you're thinking it is visibly, but whatever situation you're in, if your life feels like things are crumbling around you, God is not finished yet, and he is still in it, and he can still guide you through it and use you to heal and to protect the truth. So today, let's take inspiration from St. Apollinaris Sidonius, and please, St. Apollinaris Sidonius, pray for us. You're listening to Morning Joy, where truth matters. I'm your host, Nick De La Torre, and we're going to be joined by Bailey Garland in just a couple of minutes for our weekly news roundup, and then following that, we will be joined additionally by Julie Carrick for our online roundtable. Make sure you're joining us there. You won't want to miss it. These between the three of us, whenever we have an online roundtable and the involvement of the live chat, it becomes really spicy. We have a great time, and I think especially in the context of today's conversations, which have just been incredible, this is going to be a good online roundtable. 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For now, let me do you a favor. Let me do you a real favor here, because I really care about you. I love you. Let's go to our Morning Joy Catholic Trivia. For the last time this week, your final opportunity to win this really cool prize, the book The United Saints of America by Peggy Stanton. It's a travelogue that puts sacred sites from every single state into the spotlight, and you can find out maybe about some really amazing places that are near to you that you maybe didn't even realize were there. So as I've shared in the other days this week, I have an incredible sacred site just like within a very short driving distance. It's about half an hour from where I live. It's the National Shrine Basilica of Our Lady of Consolation, an incredible place of healing and miracles, tremendous story there. You probably have similarly amazing places near you that you could make a day pilgrimage to or whatever. Anyways, you want this book. Believe me, you want this book, and you can get this book for free by playing trivia and answering today's question. The question today is, which modern country covers the area known as Asia Minor? The options are China, Greece, Israel, or Turkey. Again, which modern country covers the area known as Asia Minor? Submit your answer right now, your final chance, by visiting grnonline.com/joy. Again, that's grnonline.com/joy. Submit your answer to the Catholic trivia question. It's multiple choice. It's free to play. You could end up with a great prize. And wouldn't that be great to just be able to say to all of your friends, you realize how cool you would look if you got to tell them, I won the Catholic trivia prize for Morning Joy. What a great way to evangelize, too. We're going now to a short break. On the other side, Bailey Garland will join us for the weekly news roundup.
3: Christians are often accused of bigotry for opposing the homosexual lifestyle, but such a charge is unfounded. First, the charge wrongly defines bigotry as having a negative opinion about a behavior. Bigotry is having a negative opinion based on emotion rather than reason, unwilling to give a fair hearing to opposing views, and engaging in invective rather than reasoned debate. Mere opposition to sexual activity among members of the same sex doesn't fit that bill. Second, the objection fails to distinguish between negative opinions about a practice and negative opinions about a person. A negative judgment on homosexual behavior no more implies a negative view of the people involved than a negative judgment on any other type of immoral behavior. So to my Christian friends, I say, fear not. and continue to stand strong. You're not a bigot for opposing homosexual behavior. I'm Carlo Broussard with a ready reason for Catholic Answers, Catholic.com.
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1: Good morning, everyone. Welcome back to Morning Joy, where truth matters. I'm your host, Nick De La Torre, and today, being Friday, we have with us Bailey Garland for the weekly news roundup. Bailey, throughout the week, you have brought us on the Guadalupe Radio Network News Brief some really incredible stories, a wide range of stories. You celebrated two exciting events on the Feast of the Assumption. EWTN marked its 45th anniversary, and builders in Poland completed Europe's tallest Marian monument, which was formally unveiled and consecrated. You warned us of plans by democratic organizations and pro-LGBT groups to invest $15 million in a decade-long campaign aimed at reversing public opposition to the transgender agenda. You reported that the State Department awarded $50 million to Catholic Relief Services as part of a $1.4 billion partnership with faith-based organizations serving communities around the world. You followed the FBI's latest uniform crime report, which found that the United States recorded its largest year-to-year decline in violent crime on record in 2025. And finally, you announced that the relics of St. Bernadette Soberius and will be traveling throughout the United States in September as part of an extensive 2026-2027 tour. Bailey, it's been a wild week of news. So much interesting stuff. How are you feeling?
0: Wow. I completely agree with you. It has been a wild week of news headlines. Today in particular, I felt near and dear to my heart just with how much tragedy surrounding the world of abortion and that's going on in the world. So many of the headlines, secular and Catholic, had to deal with issues or effects of that, which was really difficult to navigate and report on. So today I brought us a bit of a lighter article since the news brief was so heavy this morning. And it's actually quite fun and goes perfectly in our theme for Morning Joy, which is all about church history today. I love that you brought the team brought this topic up today. And it's really fun because this article comes from Church Pop, which is a really fun and sort of trendy branch of the EWTN news sector. And they headlined it, "You Can Thank Catholics for These 16 Things." And so I'm going to read the 16 things. We're not going to, go through every single one of them, but I'm still going to read them all because they're really fun and just shows you the variety of places and spaces that Catholics have made their mark. And we'll get to why that's really important in a bit. So here's the story, like always. The Catholic Church has left a profound and enduring mark on modern society, helping shape institutions, ideas, and communities that continue to benefit people today. From, of course, its historic role in preserving knowledge and advancing higher education through universities, to its work in healthcare, charity, social teaching, and moral formation, the Church has long served as a force for human dignity and the common good. So, whether you knew it or not, there were Catholics right behind these discoveries, or they were hands-on in these inventions or coining these ideas. So, the Gregorian calendar, hospitals as institutions, the Big Bang Theory, the laws of genetics, the earthquake intensity scale, dry cell electric batteries, the stethoscope, printed books and the Gutenberg Bible, the musical scale of Do, Re, Mi, Fa, Sol, La, Si, modern European beer, champagne, the Lenten pretzel, Ferrero Rocher chocolate, universities and higher education, cappuccinos, and the World Cup. And so I find this so fascinating, the wide variety of things that were mentioned in this article that had Catholics at the core. And, you know, of course, right off the bat, the Gregorian calendar, hospital as institutions, the Big Bang Theory, the law of genetics, those are a huge impact on the world as we know it. I mean, those are foundational in science, healthcare, and literally life as we are living it today. But what I really find very fascinating is like this little piece of church history. Like, these were Catholics making headlines of their times. As like a news reporter, I'm like, I would love to pull these stories of back in the day and being like, right, Catholic invents the stethoscope. Like, that is so fun to me. And it makes me wonder, you know, did these people know the big effect that their discoveries or inventions would have on society? Or was this just God working simply through their ordinary gifts and talents? They saw a need in their field of study, and they worked hard, and they worked with, and they cooperated with the grace of God to advance that place and space. And so, you know, the word Catholic means universal. So it's no surprise to me that the Lord would allow these universal impacts to come through the universal church. And I think beyond this article, we have to think of how Catholic Church has funded or inspired the masterful pieces of art. I mean, we think of the Sistine Chapel, the Pieta, the Last Supper. I mean, this is a global impact that the church has. Those are world-renowned works of arts that made just deep inspiration. They inspired us in the faith, but also just in that field of art. And then I also think of the global impact of Catholicism through networks like relief programs, refugee aid, social welfare programs, charities. And you know what's funny to me is it kind of links back to what we talked about a couple weeks back of the saints. We've been talking a lot about the saints, I think, on the world or on the weekly news roundup. And I see saints scattered throughout these global impacts, but in their corner of the world. Like, they themselves maybe aren't having this global impact. I mean, of course, we think of like St. John Paul II, who did, like, his presence on the world stage, I mean, helped remove communism. You know, like, that's a global impact and that's a ripple effect. He had a big hand in the restoration of peace and healing in the division between major world religions. But then I think of like St. Elizabeth Ann Seton, and she founded the first community for apostolic and religious women established in the United States. And she also planted the seeds of Catholic education in the United States. And then like Joan of Arc in France, right? She's known for her role in the Siege of Orleans and her assistance in the coronation of Charles VII of France during the Hundred Years' War. So it's like, it's interesting because we have to zone in on our particular corner, and through that, God will, you know, he will do the rest. He will have that ripple lasting effect. I think of Venerable Fulton Sheen, right? An Emmy award winning modern, soon to be saint, but soon to be blessed first. So, you know, his program ran for a handful of years. He was the first to preach about Christian values on TV. He didn't know Mother Angelica, right? She started EWTN out of a garage. And then there's this now global ripple effect with EWTN News. And so I just want to present to everyone listening today that question of like, how do you want to be remembered? Because we can't control too much of how people think of us, but we can live in a way where we are remembered for our faith being integrated into every aspect of our lives. I love the fact, I'm sure all of these people, you know, God willing, they're in heaven whose names are attached to these wonderful discoveries, are so happy that they are collected on a Catholic platform to say these are Catholics that changed the world, not just little Bailey Garland, not just little Nick De La Torre, not just little Tim Mott, but we are part of a larger institution that brings about a greater good, and that is the glory of God. Our names are attached. We're already written in his heart. Now we're just letting ourselves be publicly known for being part of his greater plan for the earth. So give me your thoughts on that, Nick.
1: Wow. No, I mean, to me, what you have outlined for us here is absolutely a massive defense for the idea that the church is the visible body of Christ, that was left here for God to continue to guide and influence things, because it's so clear that as a whole in history, the Catholic Church has had a net positive effect. Even if you extract, you know, spirituality from it, which is insane to try to do, but like, even if you were to do that on a purely horizontal secular level, the church has had a net positive effect throughout history. And you can see very visibly in the examples that you gave here that at play between the education system, the specific scientific theories and discoveries, the even the hospital system, like you got it, like the stethoscope and stuff. But the hospital system itself is kind of an evolution of and an outpouring of the beautiful nuns that would take care of people. And like it's so wild to me how this is so disregarded or ignored or just not considered outside of when we're talking about it in a, you know, a context like this. So I really appreciate this, Bailey.
0: Thank you so much. Yeah, it did. It made me a little sad to see, like, again, it has to be a Catholic news source to report that it's Catholic. You know, very rarely will a secular news source give credit where it's due in some of these areas. And it's interesting because, like, some of these discoveries, right, like the cappuccino, it's really cute because not it's a little unclear where the actual like invention of the cappuccino was, but cappuccino, the Capuchin friar, it's right there in the name. Like you cannot separate the two.
1: I can tell you that it was given that name because it looked like the when they mixed the milk with the coffee, it looked just like the robes that the Capuchin monks would wear.
0: That's exactly right. And they were talking in the article about how, like, he was the one who suggested to pour the milk in. So he's not necessarily credited with the cappuccino itself. They said it's, like, it's a little unclear, but it's like, come on. That you could just say that right. That's the invention right there.
1: It's not a cappuccino without that milk, so.
0: Yeah, exactly.
1: We invented the cappuccino. You're welcome, world. No, I mean, this is really important. And I think when it comes to helping people to reorient how they see the church, how they understand the church, which is meant to be, in the ideal, synonymous with Christianity writ large. It really helps
0: ideally.
1: To contextualize the role we're playing in society outside of just helping people discover eternal life and encounter it. So this is good stuff, Bailey. And I'm sure Julie is biting at the bit here to weigh in our online roundtable. So I'm looking forward to that as well. Really great stuff here, Bailey. And thank you for bringing this article to us and all of the news this week. Super, super good stuff. Really interesting. In the online roundtable, I'm excited to explore further the notion of Christian unity in the context of Christian history and the story that was covered on the Inside File and the story that Julie brought us about St. Pius X and the beautiful fruits of the church that you brought us here in the weekly news roundup. So stick around, Bailey. Stick around, Julie. Stick around, you beautiful, joyful pilgrim warriors that are tuning in right now on the radio. 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And honestly, Producer Tim put so much work into this video version. 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If you're not joining us for the roundtable, if you're moving on to the morning mass, please pray for us. We will continue to pray for you. And don't forget, our blessed Lord Jesus really, really loves you. Peace.
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0: In the name of the Father, and of the Son, and of the Holy Spirit.
1: Amen.
0: The Lord be with you.
1: And with your spirit.
0: My brothers and sisters, let us acknowledge our sins and so prepare ourselves to celebrate the sacred mysteries. I confess to Almighty God, and to you, my brothers and sisters, that I have greatly sinned in my thoughts and in my words, in what I have done, in what I have failed to do, through my fault, through my fault, through my most grievous fault. Therefore I ask, Blessed Mary, ever-Virgin, all the angels and saints, and you, my brothers and sisters, to pray for me to the Lord our God. May Almighty God have mercy on us, forgive us our sins, and bring us to everlasting life.
1: Amen.

0: Let us pray. O God, who to safeguard the Catholic faith and to restore all things in Christ, filled Pope St. Pius X with heavenly wisdom and apostolic fortitude, graciously grant that following his teaching and example, we may gain an eternal prize. Through our Lord Jesus Christ, your Son, who lives and reigns with you in the unity of the Holy Spirit, God, forever and ever. Amen.
1: A reading from the book of the prophet Ezekiel. The hand of the Lord came upon me and led me out in the spirit of the Lord and set me in the center of the plain, which was now filled with bones. He made me walk among the bones in every direction so that I saw how many there were on the surface of the plain, how dry they were. He asked me, "Son of man, can these bones come to life?" I answered, "Lord God, you alone know that." Then he said to me, "Prophesy over these bones and say to them, 'Dry bones, hear the word of the Lord. Thus says the Lord God to these bones, see, I will bring spirit into you that you may come to life. I will put sinews upon you, make flesh grow over you, cover you with skin, and put spirit in you, so that you may come to life and know that I am the Lord.' I prophesied as I had been told, and even as I was prophesying, I heard a noise. It was a rattling as the bones came together, bone joining bone. I saw the sinews and the flesh come upon them, and the skin cover them, but there was no spirit in them. Then the Lord said to me, 'Prophesy to the spirit, prophesy, son of man, and say to the spirit, thus says the Lord God, from the four winds come, O spirit, and breathe into these slain that they may come to life.' I prophesied as he told me, and the Spirit came into them. They came alive and stood upright, a vast army. Then he said to me, 'Son of man, these bones are the whole house of Israel. They have been saying, our bones are dried up, our hope is lost, and we are cut off. Therefore prophesy and say to them, thus says the Lord God, O my people, I will open your graves and have you rise from them, and bring you back to the land of Israel. Then you shall know that I am the Lord, when I open your graves and have you rise from them, O my people. I will put my spirit in you that you may live, and I will settle you upon your land. Thus you shall know that I am the Lord. I have promised and I will do it, says the Lord." The word of the Lord.
0: Thanks be to God.
1: Give thanks to the Lord, his love is everlasting.
0: Give thanks to the Lord, his love is everlasting.
1: Let the redeemed of the Lord say, those whom he has redeemed from the hand of the foe and gathered from the lands, from the east and the west, from the north and the south.
0: Give thanks to the Lord, for his love is everlasting.
1: They went astray in the desert wilderness. The way to an inhabited city they did not find. Hungry and thirsty, their life was wasting away within them.
0: Give thanks to the Lord, his love is everlasting.
1: They cried to the Lord in their distress. From their straits he rescued them, and he led them by a direct way to reach an inhabited city.
0: Give thanks to the Lord, his love is everlasting.
1: Let them give thanks to the Lord for his mercy, and his wondrous deeds to the children of men, because he satisfied the longing soul and filled the hungry soul with good things.
0: Give thanks to the Lord, his love is everlasting.

0: The Lord be with you.
1: And with your spirit.
0: A reading from the Holy Gospel according to Matthew.
1: Glory to you, O Lord.
0: When the Pharisees heard that Jesus had silenced the Sadducees, they gathered together, and one of them, a scholar of the law, tested him by asking, "Teacher, which commandment in the law is the greatest?" He said to him, "You shall love the Lord your God with all your heart, with all your soul, and with all your mind. This is the greatest and the first commandment. The second is like it. You shall love your neighbor as yourself. The whole law and the prophets depend on these two commandments." The Gospel of the Lord.
1: Praise to you, Lord Jesus Christ.
0: When the saint that we celebrate today, Pope Pius X, became pope, he was pope from 1903 to 1914, he chose as his motto a simple but profound mission: to restore all things in Christ. And perhaps we can understand that mission really through today's readings, especially the Gospel. That scholar of the law who comes to Jesus and asks him, "Teacher, which commandment in the law is the greatest?" And Jesus responds, "You shall love the Lord your God with all your heart, with all your soul, and with all your mind." Jesus addresses the whole person, heart, soul, and mind. And this is precisely what St. Pius X sought to restore. He wanted to restore the heart through sacred music. He recognized that what we sing shapes what we believe and what we love. And he promoted Gregorian chant and sought to recover the sacred character of the church's worship. If the heart is going to belong to God, then our worship must lift the heart toward God. In fact, today we use the new breviary hymns, and a lot of those were collected in St. Pius X's time so that we could sing them. All of these hymns that were from the treasury of the church, centuries old. He also wanted to restore the mind through sacred scripture and sound theology. He promoted the study of scripture and insisted on serious theological education for priests. The faith is not merely something that we feel, it is something that we receive, that we understand, that we contemplate, and in fact live. To love God with our mind means allowing Christ to transform the way we think. Or as St. Paul would say, we put on the mind of Christ. And perhaps the most beautifully, he wanted to restore the soul through the Eucharist. Pius X became known especially for encouraging frequent and early Holy Communion, lowering the age for children to receive the Eucharist to about 7 years old or when they reach the age of reason, when they have sufficient understanding and devotion. Most of us probably received our first Holy Communion when we were about 7 years old, and that's because of St. Pius X. Before that, you'd pretty much receive your first Holy Communion about the age of 12. This, in fact, had a profound impact on our founder, Father James Flanagan, who was probably one of the first to be able to experience that as a child. And I think St. Pius X was sort of forward-thinking. He recognized the difficulties of the challenges of modern times, where we could fast-forward to that to today, but that children would be able to receive Holy Communion at such an early age that the grace of God would transform them, their heart, their mind, and their soul, and point them, lead them towards God. St. Pius X understood that the deepest restoration of the human person doesn't come simply from education or beautiful worship. It comes really from Christ himself, to restore all things in Christ. The child then receives Jesus. Christ enters our heart. Christ begins to restore what sin has wounded. And so the mission of Pius X is really contained in the commandment of Jesus: restore the heart, restore the mind, restore the soul, restore all things in Christ. And perhaps it gives us a good examination of conscience today. What needs to be restored in me? Does my heart need to be restored to love God more deeply? Does my mind need to be restored to think more according to the Gospels, to put on the mind of Christ? Does my soul need to be restored to return more frequently and more completely to Christ in the Most Holy Eucharist? St. Pius X reminds us that renewal of the Church and renewal of the world ultimately begins with the renewal of the whole human person. And it begins with the prayer, Jesus, restore all things in me. Restore my heart, my mind, and my soul, so that I may love you with all that I am. Amen.

0: Dear brothers and sisters, gathered as one to celebrate the good things we have received from our God, let us ask him to prompt in us prayers that are worthy of his hearing. For our Holy Father, Pope Leo, for Mario, our bishop, and all the clergy, with the people entrusted to their charge, let us pray to the Lord.
1: Lord, hear our prayer.
0: For those who hold public office and those who assist them in promoting the common good, let us pray to the Lord.
1: Lord, hear our prayer.
0: For those who travel by sea, land, or air, for captives and all held in prison, let us pray to the Lord.
1: Lord, hear our prayer.
0: For all of us gathered in this sacred place, and those who are joining us by Guadalupe Radio and online, that by faith and devotion and by our love and reverence for God, we may love him with all of our heart, mind, and soul, we pray to the Lord.
1: Lord, hear our prayer.
0: Pray for those who have died, for the holy souls in purgatory, that they may rest in peace. Let us pray to the Lord.
1: Lord, hear our prayer.
0: May the petitions of your church be pleasing in your sight, O Lord, so that we may receive from your mercy what we cannot ask out of confidence in our own merits, through Christ our Lord.
1: Amen. Amen.

0: Pray, brothers and sisters, that my sacrifice and yours may be acceptable to God, the Almighty Father.
1: May the Lord accept the sacrifice at your hands for the praise and glory of his name, for our good and the good of all his holy church.
0: Receive, O Lord, we pray, the offerings placed on your altar in commemoration of blessed Pius X, so that as you brought him glory, you may, through these sacred mysteries, grant to us your pardon through Christ our Lord.
1: Amen.

to give you thanks, Lord, Holy Father, Almighty and Eternal God, through Christ our Lord. For as on the festival of St. Pius X you bid your church rejoice, so

You are indeed holy, O Lord, the fount of all holiness. Make holy, therefore, these gifts, we pray, by sending down your Spirit upon them like the dewfall, so that they may become for us the body and blood of our Lord Jesus Christ. At the time he was betrayed and entered willingly into his passion, he took bread, and giving thanks, broke it, and gave it to his disciples, saying, Take this, all of you, and eat of it, for this is my body, which will be given up for you.

In a similar way, when supper was ended, he took the chalice, and once more giving thanks, he gave it to his disciples, saying, "Take this, all of you, and drink from it, for this is the chalice of my blood, the blood of the new and eternal covenant, which will be poured out for you and for many for the forgiveness of sins. Do this in memory of me."

0: Therefore, as we celebrate the memorial of his death and resurrection, we offer you, Lord, the bread of life and the chalice of salvation, giving thanks that you have held us worthy to be in your presence and minister to you. Humbly we pray that, partaking of the body and blood of Christ, we may be gathered into one by the Holy Spirit.
1: Remember, Lord, your church spread throughout the world and bring her to the fullness of charity, together with Leo XIV, our Pope, and Mario, our Bishop, and all the clergy. Remember also our brothers and sisters who have fallen asleep in the hope of the resurrection, and all who have died in your mercy. Welcome them into the light of your face. Have mercy on us all, we pray, that with the Blessed Virgin Mary, Mother of God, with Blessed Joseph, her spouse, with the blessed apostles and all the saints who have pleased you throughout the ages, we may merit to be co-heirs to eternal life. May praise and glorify you, your Son, Jesus Christ.

0: At the Savior's command and formed by divine teaching, we dare to say, Our Father, who art in heaven, hallowed be thy name. Thy kingdom come, thy will be done, on earth as it is in heaven. Give us this day our daily bread, and forgive us our trespasses, as we forgive those who trespass against us. And lead us not into temptation, but deliver us from evil. Deliver us, Lord, we pray, from every evil. Graciously grant peace in our days, that by the help of your mercy we may be always free from sin and safe from all distress, as we await the blessed hope and the coming of our Savior, Jesus Christ.
1: For the kingdom, the power, and the glory are yours, now and forever.
0: Lord Jesus Christ, who said to your apostles, Peace I leave you, my peace I give you, look not on our sins, but on the faith of your church, and graciously grant her peace and unity in accordance with your will, who live and reign forever and ever.
1: Amen.
0: The peace of the Lord be with you always.
1: And with your spirit.
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0: Behold the Lamb of God, behold Him who takes away the sins of the world. Blessed are those called to the supper of the Lamb.
1: Lord, I am not worthy that you should enter under my roof, but only say the word, and my soul shall be healed.

For those joining us online and through Guadalupe Radio, let us pray together the act of spiritual communion. My Jesus, I believe that you are present in the most holy sacrament. I love you above all things, and I desire to receive you into my soul. Since I cannot at this moment receive you sacramentally, come at least spiritually into my heart. I embrace you as if you were already there, and unite myself wholly to you. Never permit me to be separated from you. Amen.

0: Let us pray. May partaking at the heavenly table, Almighty God, confirm and increase strength from on high in all who celebrate the feast day of Blessed Pius X, that we may preserve in integrity the gift of faith and walk in the path of salvation you trace for us through Christ our Lord.
1: Amen.
0: The Lord be with you.
1: And with your spirit.
0: May Almighty God bless you, the Father and the Son and the Holy Spirit.
1: Amen.
0: Go in peace, glorifying the Lord by your life.
1: Thanks be to God.
0: Immaculate Mary, your praises we sing.
2: Saint Michael the Archangel, defend us in battle. Be our defense against the wickedness and snares of the devil. May God rebuke him, we humbly pray. And do thou, O Prince of the Heavenly Host, by the power of God, thrust into hell Satan and all the evil spirits who prowl about the world seeking the ruin of souls. Amen.
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9: Hope you're having a beautiful day today. It is a Friday morning, Friday as I like to call it. It's August 21st, 2026, and we have, as we always try to do for you, our wonderful listeners, a great and a very informative show, especially if you're a parent, a grandparent, or anyone who loves babies and cares about kids. A lot about families this morning and children and the impact of media. We've got a jam-packed show for you. So we will go through the rundown right now. Out of the gate, of course, it's a Friday. So first of all, we always have Peter Gagnon, our head of EWTN Studios. So he gives us a look at what's coming up in the next

actually, I don't know how they can defend that based on the evidence of addictive behavior of children and how problematic it is. But there are some very powerful statements given by this whistleblower. So we'll share those with you and just talk a little bit about media. And speaking of media, Maria Scappalanda is going to be with us. She is going to be talking about the cause for canonization for Blessed Stanley Rother. She's a promoter of the cause, and she also is an award-winning author and journalist. Her books have explored the lives of the saints, including her book, The Shepherd Who Didn't Run, Blessed Stanley Rother, the Martyr from Oklahoma. So that will be a very enlightening, I think, uplifting conversation. Hour number two, in 2 cents, we're going to feature a portion of a video, the audio, obviously, because this is radio theater of the mind, as they say. Our friends at Alliance Defending Freedom have produced a very important series on what's happening with the gender ideology in schools. And being that we're talking about back to school a lot right now, because many young families have kids that are back to school or will be going back to school very soon, a lot of folks after Labor Day, of course, we thought it would be important to share this series with you because it's so helpful for parents. Really is. And all of us who want to know more about what's happening. And very similar to what Kelly Solomon has shared with us from the Cardinal Newman Society about the agenda in many of these public school systems and other schools, unfortunately, as well. So we'll share a portion of the first edition of this very important series that our friends at Alliance Defending Freedom are giving us. Now, before we talk with Alliance Defending Freedom in hour number two on EWTN Radio Extra, speaking of parenting, the one, the only Dr. Meg Meeker is back with us. I'm so excited to catch up with Meg. We'll be talking about back to school and staying in the Catholic faith. She's a pediatrician, the author of multiple books, and she's widely recognized, I'm sure you're aware of this in her name, as one of the nation's leading authorities on parenting teens and children's health. She's also the founder of Strong Parent Project, a unique online learning community to equip and encourage parents. And then after Meg joins us, we will have Kate Anderson with us for the final portion of hour number two, and she will give us more detail about the five-part video series, Stand Firm in the Truth About Gender. As I said, a busy show this morning, but a lot of great information for you, especially if you're a parent or a grandparent or just concerned about families and kids in general, and I know we all are. Weather-wise, we had some storms that were moving through the East Coast that caused some real problems yesterday. So right now we have scattered severe thunderstorms and excessive rainfall still possible into this evening in the Mid-Atlantic, and heavy rain will shift to the Virginia and Carolinas today. We have severe storms also possible, the National Weather Service says, in the Central Plains into the upper Mississippi Valley and the Deep South this evening. And then dangerous heat is persisting across the southern plains and the lower Mississippi Valley, and that heat will expand into the southwest for the weekend. Already 4 minutes past the hour, we have a lot of news to get through for you this morning. It is a Friday. It's August 21st. Let's get started with the news here on a Friday morning on EWTN. Well, Vatican News is reporting, addressing the International Catholic Legislators Network, the Holy Father is urging legislation that protects human rights and human dignity, warning that artificial intelligence must never be allowed to erode the family, the first school of humanity. The Holy Father is saying at the Vatican today, sound legislation should encourage scientific and technological creativity while safeguarding fundamental human rights and freedoms. It should protect users from exploitation, preserve personal privacy, ensure transparency in the use of emerging technologies, and guarantee they strengthen democratic institutions. He observed that such oversight can operate at multiple levels, local, national, and international, facilitating open discussion of the ethical frameworks involved and subjecting them to shared standards of social justice, ensuring that no single ideology of interest dictates the values embedded in those systems. At the same time, the Holy Father underscoring the rapid development of artificial intelligence risk, creating new forms of technological dependence, with poorer nations increasingly reliant on wealthier ones. He said, against this culture of power, the Church proposes a civilization of love, saying in such a society, the first school of humanity would be the family. He said, for it is within the family that we first learn trust before calculation, generosity before competition, dialogue before division, and love before power. And with an increasing number of abortions done by way of sending pills through the mail, the U.S. Conference of Catholic Bishops is urging Catholics across the nation

0: and to pray to St. Joseph, as Isabella Di Caravaglio reports, to stop the spread of abortion pills.
1: The U.S. Conference of Catholic Bishops Committee on Pro-Life Activities is inviting Catholics to join a focused effort of prayer and action against the spread of abortion pills, starting on August 18th and lasting until October. Every abortion involves the death of a child and harm to the mother. Now, with easier access to abortion pills, the abortion rate is tragically climbing, along with increased health risks, said Archbishop Paul Coakley, USCCB President, and Bishop Daniel Thomas, Chairman of the Conference's Pro-Life Committee, in a joint invitation released on August 18th. The invitation includes a prayer in English and Spanish that can be said for the intercession of St. Joseph, Defender of Life. It also encourages Catholics to visit the USCCB's Respect Life Prayer and Action website, where they can learn about the danger of abortion pills and send messages to pharmacies and pharmaceutical companies that are involved. The initiative was launched in order to overlap with the Respect Life Month, which is observed every October by the Catholic Church in the United States.
0: The bishops who oversee the Shrine of Our Lady of Lourdes in France saying the popular Catholic pilgrimage site will cover all of its mosaics by disgraced priest Father Marco Rupnik ahead of the Holy Father's visit there next month. The Lourdes bishop, as EWTN News tells us, speaking to local media in Lourdes, that all of the works on the facade of the Basilica of the Rosary will be covered and redecorated out of respect for abuse victims. He also said they will remain covered going forward. EWTN News also confirming the report with the press office of the shrine. Details about how the mosaics are to be covered and when are not available at this time. The decision to cover those mosaics comes just over a month before Pope Leo's set visit to France, which will include a stop at the popular Marian apparition site in Lourdes, and that will happen September 26th through the 27th. The visibility of the mosaics by Rupnik, an accused sex abuser currently undergoing a Vatican trial, risks becoming the literal backdrop of Leo's rosary procession and other events in Lourdes. The topic of sexual abuse and care for victims is likely to come up in the Pope's meeting with French bishops. That'll happen on September 27th, though the Holy Father is not expected to address the status of Rupnik's case. The Vatican also saying today that Pope Leo will meet privately with victims of abuse sometime during the France trip. Covering all of Rupnik's mosaics is the Lourdes bishop's most dramatic step yet with regard to the artworks by the priest artist. Those mosaics were added to the facade of the Lower Lourdes Basilica at the end of 2007. Rupnik has been accused of spiritual, psychological, and sexual abuse of religious sisters. He was removed from the Jesuits back in 2023 and is currently facing a canonical trial at the Vatican's Dicastery for the Doctrine of the Faith over the allegations that he abused dozens of women religious, including some within the context of the creation of his art. In other news this morning, the FBI saying a female ISIS supporter was planning to attack New York's Capitol building in Albany. FBI Special Agent Craig Tremoroli says 35-year-old Jessica Bowie wanted to blow up the building and kill lawmakers working inside.
2: She said, quote, "I want to destroy as much of the building as possible and kill the senators while they are meeting. I want them to lose a lot of important documents as well."
0: The special agent also saying Bowie praised the September 11th attacks.
2: Also in the court documents, she told the source that she went from a little girl waving an American flag after 9/11 to now having stickers of the fallen towers. Folks, let that sink in.
0: She also allegedly discussed her plans with FBI informants and spent weeks surveilling the state capitol. Tremoroli also said she praised again the attacks and was planning future terrorist attacks. She was arrested yesterday and charged her attempting to provide material support to ISIS. The FBI called her attempts an attack on democracy. Tammy Trujillo tells us a major polling tracker is suspending its use of information from a pollster after discovering evidence a firm allegedly falsified information.
3: The survey in question from the Public Sentiment Institute was on the candidates in Florida's gubernatorial Republican primary race. This after another shocking announcement from the fake polling center Median Strategies, which admitted to spreading false data as a social experiment. 50 Plus One announced it was permanently banning data from the firm, which appeared to boost poll numbers of the candidate that paid for the poll. I'm Tammy Trujillo.
0: Testimony resuming today in the Lindsey Clancy murder trial. Yesterday, defense heard testimony from a Massachusetts hospital chaplain who met with Clancy on the day after she killed her three young children back in 2023. She said Clancy told her she heard a voice in her head commanding her to harm her children. The jury was dismissed after hearing from the chaplain, with the judge saying it will be a longer day tomorrow. An expert on postpartum psychosis will testify for the defense, and prosecutors will call three rebuttal witnesses. Closing arguments are expected sometime next week. Natalie Rodriguez tells us an ICE deportation flight originated from Alexandria, Louisiana, with a brief Miami layover, has officially now landed in northern Haiti.
4: The charter with 161 Haitian nationals arrived in the northern city of Cap-Haitien, bypassing the capital due to rampant gang warfare following the termination of temporary protected status. Amid an immigration scramble in South Florida, legal defense groups in Little Haiti report that arriving migrants do face heavy gang violence, while local families are facing sudden ICE check-ins and a reported expansion of electronic tracking monitors. Natalie Rodriguez, Miami.
0: Two fishermen rescued after they were found floating in a cooler off the coast of Mexico. The Mexican Navy is saying they found the men Wednesday about 150 miles off the coast, where they had been floating in the Pacific in a large fishing cooler with no food or water for at least 5 days. The Navy said they were airlifted to Mexico, where they received medical attention before being reunited with their families. It's not clear at this point how the men became stranded. A video of the rescue shows two men in a large blue box on the ocean waves, bobbing on the ocean waves as the rescue boat moves in. An Arizona State University business professor says information from after-school sales can paint a picture on how holiday shopping will turn out. Hitendra Chattadure says he looks at how much retailers buy next month.
5: In September, if the retailers decide to order with energy, enthusiasm, then we are going to see a very good Christmas.
0: On the other hand, he says if businesses are holding back, well, that's a different story. More stories for you coming up, especially what we will be airing the next week or so on EWTN. Peter Gagnon, head of EWTN Studios, up next on a Friday.
6: This is Father Hugh Gillespie. The month of May is dedicated to the Blessed Mother. Let us pray. Hail Mary, full of grace. The Lord is with thee. Blessed art thou among women, and blessed is the fruit of thy womb, Jesus. Holy Mary, Mother of God, pray for us sinners, now and at the hour of death. Amen.
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8: There's a callous argument we hear all the time that's very offensive. 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How do we respond?
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0: Past the hour, we use this Friday morning segment at 9:15 Eastern Time on EWTN's Catholic Connection to keep you connected to all the great programming we have. featuring our head of EWTN Studios, Peter Gagnon, and never a dull moment, always so much going on. And I think we're starting with the Holy Father's visit to San Marino. Good morning.
15: Good morning, Teresa. It's great to be with you.
0: Same here.
15: Yeah, we're kicking that off. Tomorrow, the Holy Father's, he's doing a one-day trip. And but he's, you know, the Holy Father always covers a lot of events and even mm-hmm. a one-day trip. So very interesting because, you know, it's its own republic within, right. independent within Europe, I mean, within Italy. And but it's a really a whole, the day's lineup starts at 4:30 a.m. Eastern, goes all the way through 6:30 p.m. Eastern. So there's a number of events, you know, he meets with the Captain Regent. There's adoration of the Blessed Sacrament and veneration of the relics of St. Marinus. Who kind of founded that town, mm-hmm. that country. And then hopefully it was going to encounter people, encounter of young people and others in the region for meeting of friendship among peoples. It's going to be in a children's village. He's going to be meeting with the sick and the disabled. And then it's going to end with a mass in Rimini. So I would say the best thing to do is go to EWTN.com, go to the schedule and look at the website because, you know, starts at 4:30 a.m. with the meetings and then ends with the mass at 6:30 p.m. Eastern. Mm-hmm. Or an encore is later at 6:30 p.m. Eastern. It's the best time for people to see. So another program I want to talk about is, you know, we have so many beautiful witnesses in the United States of people who have truly lived out their faith. And a lot of times we only think of the saints and the blesseds and the venerables internationally, but, you know, right. with Archbishop Fulton Sheen being beatified next month, it brings to mind those in the United States. So a program we have airing tomorrow at 2 p.m. Eastern is called The Five Priests. And this is the story of five priests in Shreveport, Louisiana, who in 1873, there was an epidemic of yellow fever, and it swept through that area, and these priests tended the sick and the dying, and they eventually succumbed to the disease themselves. Mm. So it's their story, and they're now they're servants of God, and their cause is ongoing. So the five priests, that airs tomorrow at 2 p.m. Eastern, and just a great witness of those living heroic lives. Another program to look at is a film on St. Rose of Lima. So that is in our cinema slot, which is Saturdays at 8 p.m. Eastern. And this is the an original feature film that EWTN produced and the story of her, of St. Rose, and the hardships and independence she lived, and just another incredible example of living a life of holiness.
0: So that's tomorrow at 8? I'm just making some notes.
15: Tomorrow at 8 p.m.
0: Okay.
15: Eastern, yeah.
0: Mm-hmm.
15: And then let's shift to Sunday. We have a program on Sunday afternoon at 1:30 p.m. Eastern. And for those who enjoy music, this is a program on Gregorian chant.
0: Ooh.
15: It's Gregorian chant, the music of the angels. And it's Cistercian monks. And they share both insights and their talents in this documentary. And it's kind of
0: cool.
15: Tracing Gregorian chant's history from Pope Gregory to the present day. So tune into that. It's really a beautiful one with some incredible chanting in that program. And speaking of Pope Leo, our Vaticano special this week. So Vaticano is our program produced out of our Vatican office, and this will air Sunday at 4 p.m. Eastern. But they're looking at Saint Augustine and his connection with
0: Saint
15: Pope
0: Augustine.
15: Leo. So yeah, so Pope Leo, who's the first member of the Order of Saint Augustine, you know, to be elected Pope, and so and he chose his motto, you know, in the one Christ we are one.
0: Mm-hmm.
15: Which is directly adapted from a sermon by St. Augustine. So it's a look at St. Augustine, but through the lens of Pope Leo. So that's a great program to check out. And then I know you're having Maria Scapolando to talk about mm-hmm. Father Stanley Rother in the news. So they have a new documentary coming out, which people should go see. It's coming out to theaters in at the end of this month. And we have a documentary that we did on Father Stanley Rother as well, called Father Stanley Rother, American Martyr, that was done with Father Charles Connor. And, you know, it's kind of a not as deep introduction to his life, but people can check that out. It airs Monday at 10:30 a.m. Eastern. And then definitely go check out the new documentary that's coming out that the Archdiocese of Oklahoma City put out on Santa Rosa's life, an incredible witness, and his story of martyrdom in Guatemala. is fantastic. And EWTN actually is in the midst of creating a feature film on his life. So you should check out the documentary so you can learn more about him. So when our feature film comes out next summer, you'll be able to see a truly stunning witness on that.
0: That's what I was going to ask you. When will our film be released? Next summer, you said?
15: Yeah, ours is next summer, correct. Yeah, and it's really, I've seen kind of all the production on it. It's really going to be pretty amazing when that comes out. Finally, you know, people should learn more about the Crusades, because a lot of times the Crusades, you know, are in the secular world are really misrepresented, right?
0: Mm-hmm.
15: So we have a miniseries that we did on them, and that'll air beginning Monday in our gallery strip, so Monday through Friday. And it's a production film throughout the Holy Land and Europe, and it shows a lot of dramatic recreations and insights from leading historians, you know, which clears up the myth and the misinformation that's arisen about the Crusades. So Monday through Friday, 5:30 p.m. Eastern, tune into the Crusades. And learn more about it. And so you can learn to defend the truths of it when people ask you about it.
0: Yeah. I want to get back to I'll go ahead and finish. I just had a question.
15: That I think that's kind of most of the highlights we have for this coming week.
0: In doing different film productions, how do you, there's so much out there, and I know we cover such a wide variety. I mean, just the last, you know, 6 minutes, all the different types of programming that we have, but how do you decide as a head of EWTN Studios, okay, this is a good idea and we're going to do this? Because there must be people approaching you all the time to do different projects.
15: We get approached so often, and we have, mm-hmm. even over the last couple of years, we've literally had hundreds of pitches since we announced our EWTN Next initiative and building up the EWTN Studios. So
0: right.
15: We do have a discernment process, and we actually have, we have a team that reviews it, and we have different markers we look at. You know, does it align with EWTN's mission? Is it a story that's going to be inspiring? Is it, you know, family viewing? You know, not everything is going to be for kids, like Stanley Rother's film.
0: Mm-hmm.
15: You know, he was martyred, so there's a dark part of that.
0: Yeah.
15: But it could be a good film for parents and teens to look at together and have discussions about. Then we also want to look at the quality. Those who are, we're going to be working with this, are they able to produce a really high quality production? Because, you know, the secular world is doing really beautiful things with an awful message. So we want to be able mm-hmm. to match them in the excellency in what we're trying to produce. And then we have to look at the cost, you know. Can we do this in a way that, because these programs cost a lot of money to do, but we can't, you know, EWTN's not going to be doing a $20 million film, right? It's just
0: right.
15: the reality of things. We'd love to, but that's just the reality of where we are. But so we have to be prudent and do things in a cost-effective way, but never compromising quality for that.
0: Mm-hmm.
15: In the story, the story should be, you know, inspirational and really hit folks in a way that the message is clear, to help people really live out their faith in a deeper way through all mm-hmm. the programs that we try to put out there.
0: Yeah, the production value is so high. I mean, all the different Learn series that you do too, EWTN Learn series, those mm-hmm. are available online, but they're so beautifully produced. They really are.
15: Yeah. No, they're fantastic. We have incredibly talented folks working at mm-hmm. EWTN. And over the last few years, we've really built up that level of talent. And also, and we're the beautiful part also is people who have approached us are incredibly talented folks. We just did a initiative with in association with the Napa Institute, and where we had a film contest, and these up-and-coming filmmakers pitched their projects. Their EWTN was a co-sponsor with that, and so we provide a little bit of funding and they're going to be able to platform on EWTN. But hearing these younger producers and directors and really talented folks who want to do this for the and bring the faith to their work is amazing. So it's really uplifting to know that's happening.
0: Great stuff, Peter. Thank you so much. Peter Gagnon, head of EWTN Studios. Just a little snippet of all the great programming coming up in the next several days. And so much hard work goes into all these productions. So we thank you for your support. Peter, thanks. Have a great weekend. We'll be right back.
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17: 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This is Bishop Gary Yonick, Auxiliary Bishop of the Archdiocese of San Antonio. 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
18: 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These are popular spiritual practices in our culture and obvious actions against the First Commandment. But even practicing Catholics can fall into superstition and idolatry. Monsignor Charles Pope from Washington, D.C. will be with us for our next episode of The Quest to help us discern the false worship of other gods in our lives. 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
19: 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Like St. Joseph, we view our work as a ministry and offering to God. Over the years, we've had the privilege of serving a wide range of clients, from clergy and religious members to first-time homebuyers, young families, business owners, and executives. For more information, our phone number is 210-378-0878. Holy Family, pray for us.
0: 27 minutes past the hour. Thanks so much for tuning in on a Friday morning edition of EWTN's Catholic Connection. Just a reminder in terms of what's coming up, if you didn't get a chance to write it down, I always try to take notes during our segment with Peter, speaking of Fact Check Friday and media. So at 2 p.m. Eastern, and I believe that is today, we're going to hear about five saints who died during a plague in Louisiana in the 1800s, a very beautiful story. Tomorrow at 8 p.m., St. Rose of Lima, a special film. Sunday at 1:30, I love Gregorian chant. I don't know about you, but I just find it so beautiful and so peaceful. There's a special, again, at Sunday, 1:30 p.m., all about Gregorian chant. And then also there is a special on the Crusades and also a special Monday morning on Stanley Rother. So all kinds of great stuff. And you can always re-listen to the show if you weren't available to take notes, or just go to EWTN.com for all the information. All of it will be up there. Wanted to give you some more background and some information about this major trial that's going on in Oakland, California. And it is against the social media giant Meta. And they're calling it the Meta Social Media Addiction Trial. Let me give you some background on why it's important. Many children are back in school now, as we mentioned. Some are heading to school. And this problem, the Holy Father even talked about it in his message today regarding AI. Of course, this is all part of it in terms of technology. It's pretty shocking in terms of just how much kids are being exposed to. So Meta is deep into this landmark legal battle, just giving you a little background, over whether its Instagram and Facebook platforms are designed to be addictive and harmful to teens and younger children, with multiple high-profile trials underway across the U.S. For example, in Nashville, there's a separate trial focusing on Instagram's design, including infinite scroll, autoplay, disappearing content, and notification systems. The AG, Attorney General in Tennessee, alleges Meta prioritized profits over teen safety, potentially violating the Tennessee Consumer Protection Act, and if found liable, Meta could face millions in penalties. Okay, so that's just one state. That's Tennessee. Then we move to this trial that's going on in California. In Oakland, California, there's a coalition of 29 states led by California, Colorado, Kentucky, and New Jersey. Those states' AGs are accusing Meta of intentionally designing addictive features to hook young users, also misleading the public about safety, and illegally collecting children's information under 13. The case, first filed all the way back in 2023, could impose massive penalties and force changes to core platform features such as, again, infinite scrolling, which is a huge problem, algorithm recommendations, and push notifications. California's Deputy Attorney General Megan O'Neill describing Meta's strategy as hook the users, hold them for as long as you can, harvest their data, and then hide the truth from the public. All right, so expert testimony is coming in all of these trials. For example, psychological science professor Paul Hunhoff testified that pervasive design features such as the auto-scrolling, the custom explore pages, and constant social comparison can trigger dopamine rewards that make use feel automatic, especially for adolescents developing social identity. And this witness and this whistleblower, we'll have more information on him in a minute. Former Meta safety engineer Arturo Bejar also testifying that he repeatedly warned executives about high rates of harm to teens, including exposure to predatory content. But he said he received no meaningful response. So Meta is denying wrongdoing, arguing there's no clear scientific link between social media use and adolescent harm. I'm not sure how they can say that, given all the studies that are out there showing a connection. And if you talk to any pediatrician, I've had Med Meeker on many times about this, and she'll be on with us next hour on a different topic, but, I mean, she sees it in her office as a practicing pediatrician. So they're denying this, and they're saying social media addiction is not a recognized psychiatric diagnosis. The company's lawyers point to internal studies showing some teens feel worse after using Instagram, framing them as evidence of ongoing efforts to improve the platform. Well, that's kind of like the fox watching the hen house. So what's at stake here? If Meta is found liable in either or both trials, it could be ordered to make significant design changes, pay not just millions, but billions of dollars in penalties, and set a precedent for how social media companies are regulated. Industry watchers have compared the case to big tobacco, and I think this is very, very true. I think that's a great analogy. Because if you think about it, how many were hooked into smoking, right, with all the push? If you ever watch any of the old films, which I love to do because I think the character development in the older films from the 40s and the 50s is just fantastic. But all the women and all the men who smoked all the time everywhere. And it was made to look as something so glamorous. And then all the information started to be released by whistleblowers regarding what the tobacco companies knew. They're saying this could also, if they lose this case, the big one in Oakland that's going on right now, it could be the tobacco moment for tech with potential ripple effects across thousands of similar lawsuits nationwide. I'm really glad this is drawing attention to the problems with social media. And I think it's really significant that we're seeing this. And I don't think the trial was timed this way, but I think it's a godsend that it was happening and started to open up at the time when young people are heading back to school. We see it all the time, and I'm sure you notice it, even when you're just maybe going to the mall or sitting at a restaurant, how all of us, not just children, but have the tendency to be addicted in some way, shape, or form to social media, especially on our phones. Last month, I think it was, or maybe even earlier in June, there was a report that came out regarding the fact that parents, when it comes to dinner time, parents are on their cell phones and on their devices more than their own children. And dinner time is one of the most important times to bond with your children. The Center for Addiction and Substance Abuse, and I mentioned this in my very first book, Noise, which came out 17 years ago. The Center for Addiction and Substance Abuse has said repeatedly in statements and their own studies, if parents could sit down with their children at least twice a week, you think about it, not much, but twice a week, and have a real conversation, real FaceTime, without any interference, everybody put away their phones, and if you still have a landline, let the machine handle it, but actually talk to each other. They said if that could happen, they would see a huge decrease, they believe, in substance abuse. There's such concern about being together alone. Families in the home, they're there together, but kids are scrolling, parents are scrolling, somebody's watching TV, somebody's playing a video game. They're not even eating meals together. They're grabbing their food and going and sitting in front of a television. There's a whole campaign out there for family meals, and it's been ongoing for years. It offers tips, it offers recipes, it offers ways for people, families, to sit around the table and actually communicate. That's how far we've come in terms of getting away from the basics. You know, those meals are a very Eucharistic reminder of the importance of breaking bread together. So we'll see. And I'm interested to hear more from this insider, Arturo Bejar. Didn't have a chance to go into that today, but we'll be watching this trial as we move forward. We'll be right back on a Friday. Stay tuned.
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0: Thanks for tuning in to EWTN's Catholic Connection. Maria Ruiz Scaparlanda is joining us this morning to talk about the canonization cause for Blessed Stanley Rother. She's a promoter of the canonization cause, and she's also an award-winning Catholic author and journalist. Her books have explored the lives of the saints, missionaries, and other inspiring figures of the faith. She is the author of The Shepherd Who Didn't Run, Blessed Stanley Rother, martyr from Oklahoma. Maria, thank you so much for joining us. Take us back, because you have covered the lives of the saints and written about many saints. How did you first hear about Blessed Stanley Rother, and what attracted you to his story? Good morning. Thanks for joining us.
22: And thank you for having me here, Teresa. This is
0: You're
22: wonderful.
0: So
22: I'm not from Oklahoma.
0: Yeah.
22: From Oklahoma, but when we moved here, my kids went to Catholic school, and they came home telling stories about a diocesan priest from here who went to Guatemala with a mission and was martyred there in 1981. And honestly, I credit the Catholic teachers with kind of keeping the story going and using him as a great example, a model for kids and adults on how to live a life dedicated to God way before the cause even began. So that's really where I first heard about him. And I wrote a few articles that put him in my columns, that kind of thing. But it wasn't until the cause got going that we started doing longer and more straight to the heart kind of avenues to let people know about who this man is.
0: And so tell us about his journey, because he actually went back to the area where he was martyred, right? He returned to Oklahoma for a few months, but then returned to the area, correct?
22: Yes. So he is from a farming family, a town called Okarchi, Oklahoma, just northwest of Oklahoma City. His life, what he was used to growing up, was centered on faith, the church, and family. They were a very close-knit family, and farming. To this day, his family still farms out there in Okarchi. I think for him, it was an idea of being a missionary in a place where Oklahoma already had a mission. It was in Santiago Atitlan, ministering to the Mayan Zutu Hill in Guatemala. Father Stan was not a MVP or a best person to be sent there. He wasn't. He didn't win any great awards. Or he was a simple guy who wanted to serve God. And when he got there, I think God gave him a lot of graces that most people would never even consider a grace. He was allowed to not only become fluent in Spanish, but in the language of Zutu Hill. And he wanted them to be able to hear the gospel in their language and to minister to them speaking one of one. He celebrated Mass in their language just 5 years in. And what makes it remarkable, Teresa, is that he had being sent home from his first seminary because he wasn't doing well with Latin, and everything was in Latin. So for him to get there and to be able to do these two languages, I think it has to be a sign from God, a miracle maybe even. I see it as the grace of you have this desire, Stanley, and here's what I can give you.
0: Yeah. So what do you think led to the martyrdom? I know in terms of the facts of the case, you detail this in your work, but he was targeted during their civil war in Guatemala, correct? There was a list, a death list, apparently?
22: Yes, there was. He most of his life there, 13 years, was like a parish priest pretty much anywhere except for being in Guatemala until the end of the 70s as the 1980 came along. They had the violence that had been going on elsewhere finally reached their remote village, and it was a really hard time, violent time, suffering time for the Mayan Indians there. And Father Stan being their pastor, his activities were always to help them, to teach education and health, and even getting in the on the ground floor of buying a co-op so that they didn't have to work for someone else, but they could raise their own crops and make a living. And that was considered very subversive. So the church was targeted, and when he and his associate pastor were put on a death list, Father Stan brought him to Oklahoma and had to decide whether he would go back. And it came down to a simple phrase. He said, "I promised them I would be there for Holy Week, and that's what I'm going to do." He was murdered just a few months later, July 28th of 1981. And his signature statement and the title of my biography on him comes from a letter he wrote, and it's "If it is my destiny that I should give my life here, then so be it. The shepherd cannot run at the first sign of danger."
0: Wow. And again, as I mentioned to you, the book, the title is so powerful. We are speaking with author and Catholic journalist Maria Ruiz Scapalanda. We're talking about the canonization cause for Blessed Stanley Rolder from Oklahoma. And again, her book is A Shepherd Who Didn't Run, Blessed Stanley Rolder, Martyr from Oklahoma. What was the impact after his martyrdom, not only in Guatemala, but back in Oklahoma, Maria?
22: I think for a long time, people on both sides have known from the beginning that he was a martyr for his faith, a martyr for wanting to be a sign of the love of Christ for the people there, and a very tangible symbol, sign, a living entity of this is how much God loves you. I mean, having a gringo in that kind of environment, he was embraced by them in a very special way that nobody else in the Oklahoma mission ever was really able to accomplish. And I think it's, like I said, I see it as God blessing the desires of his heart. And that's why we have this documentary that will be shown next week in over 1,000 theaters. We want all the avenues that we can get to make his story known. And there's nothing like a good movie that can show us what Okarchi looks like, what Santiago Atitlan looks like, but mostly what the people there say about him. And I think it allows for him to tell his own story in the sense of how people experienced him and knew him and want to remember him. And it's done very beautifully. It has a great documentary, and I hope everyone gets to the theater on Tuesday, Wednesday, and Thursday.
0: Yeah, it's next week, right? August 25th, 26th,
22: yes.
0: And 27th.
22: And the 27th one, that day, it will be presented in Spanish. And the 25th and 26th in English. It's narrated by Martin Sheen.
0: Wow.
22: And then the Spanish is narrated by Father Rafael Capel from Miami. I encourage people to go and get to know this man who is not only our first American martyr, but I believe a great example of what we can be living every day. And I think we need saints that are local and contemporary.
0: Yes.
22: And he certainly is that.
0: Mm-hmm. Where does his cause for canonization stand? I know that Pope Francis declared him a martyr back in 2016, and then he was beatified in 2017. Where are we in the process right now?
22: So we need a miracle for him to be canonized. We're at the end. I encourage anyone who has a petition, a special need, and we all have those things that we have in our life for ourselves or other people that we say, well, that will take a miracle. So I encourage all of your listeners to ask for Father Stan's intercession. And that's what it will take, somebody to be the one that we can send to Rome for completing the cause.
0: So if the documentary does really well next week, Maria, will it stay in the theaters? Can you re-release it? What are the plans? Or just these specifically 3 days that people can go to the theaters next week?
22: That's a great idea. I mean, a great question, Teresa. It's, I think we will know more as we get closer, but the idea might include extra nights at the theater. The pre-sales are doing very well. Eventually, that is the goal, that it will be in several, not just one, a streaming service. Like I said, it's a really well-done, full-length documentary, and it will help Father Stan's name, I guess, to be put out there. But mostly I want his story, the story of a man who loved who loved God so much that he would do anything for the people he was serving.
0: So has he been one of your favorites to cover and about which to write? Because you've done a lot of work on the saints.
22: Yeah. He's become my main man. This is way beyond a book project at this point. Mm-hmm. And I was asked this year, just recently, by Archbishop Coakley to take on the office of promoter of his cause. And it's humbling that I get to do both his biography and now this. So I'm very thankful to have him be part of my saint posse. He kind of leads the way.
0: I love that, your saint posse. Yeah.
22: Yeah. We all
0: now, there's
22: one.
0: Also yeah, exactly. There's also a shrine too. I want to let people know about in Oklahoma City. Yeah, which is beautiful. The RotherShrine.org is a website, right?
22: Thank you for bringing that up. Yeah, the shrine has been dedicated and functioning for going on 3 years now. Mm. So it's a beautiful, very holy place, and that's where his body is interred in the small chapel of the shrine. Hey, if you come to Oklahoma City, I'll give you a personal tour of the shrine, Teresa.
0: Well, I've been to Oklahoma City many times, and only to speak, but way back in the day, and you'll appreciate this as a fellow journalist.
22: Oh, really?
0: It was a while ago, but I was there for the Oklahoma City bombing. I covered that extensively.
22: Oh, wow.
0: Yeah.
22: Me too.
0: Mm-hmm. Mm-hmm. I was working for the ABC affiliate at the time, yeah, and I went back and went all over Oklahoma, went all over Kansas, and was at the arraignment, by the way, for... for the two suspects. But this is a much more positive story. Thanks be to God. Blessed Stanley Rother Shrine, of course. Rother Shrine, I pronounced it incorrectly, RotherShrine.org. And then also check out the documentary that is 3 days next week. You can go to FathomEntertainment.com for more information. We'll be right back.
1: I've heard the complaint many times that people in ministry should stop talking so much about chastity and just focus on more pressing social justice issues. But anyone who's worked with young people knows better than to make that false distinction. Well-documented studies show that the younger a teenage girl gives up her virginity, the more likely she is to live below the poverty line. Teenage girls who are promiscuous are 6 times more likely to attempt suicide, and boys are 2 times more likely to suffer from depression. 25% of college students graduate with an STD. People who wait until marriage almost double their chance of a happy marriage. And according to a study of 14,000 teens, those who were abstinent in high school were 60% less likely to be expelled, 50% less likely to drop out, and nearly twice as likely to graduate from college. We can't pretend to care about things like justice and poverty if we don't care about the purity of our young people. This is Chris Stefanik from RealLifeCatholic.com on EWTN Radio.
2: This is a Digital Moment with Sandra McDevitt. Did you know you don't have to be a theologian to evangelize? At the Ann Arbor, Michigan Art Fair, I was handing out rosaries when approached by a young man. My grandmother prayed the rosary. Those little beads, they're Hail Marys, aren't they? Indeed, I replied. You look in good shape. Do you exercise? He told me he was preparing for a marathon and he was a runner. Ah, he said, you exercise your body. How about your soul? Never thought of that. You can pray and meditate to exercise your soul, to keep it healthy. The Annunciation, you meditate on what it was like for a young Mary to receive the news of the angel. After a little more explaining, he took the rosary and even asked if he could have a pamphlet. His grandmother planted the seed. I watered it, and another would nurture the seedling. I'm Sandra McDevitt for EWTN Radio.
0: Almost 55 minutes past the hour on a Friday morning. It's August 21st, 2026. Thank you so much for listening to the first hour of EWTN's Catholic Connection on a Friday morning on our Global Catholic Radio Network and Sirius Satellite. Coming up, hour number two on EWTN's Radio Extra, we are going to look at the issue of school days. In two cents, we are going to share part of one of the videos of a very important new series all about what's happening with gender ideology in schools. It's produced by our friends at Alliance Defending Freedom. And then after our bottom of the hour interview with Dr. Meg Meeker on going back to school, we will hear from one of the attorneys from the wonderful Alliance Defending Freedom organization, who's a big part of this series. It's a five-part video series, Stand Firm in the Truth About Gender, and Kate Anderson is going to be joining us. Now, Meg Meeker will be with us at the bottom of the hour, 28 minutes past the hour, for one segment all about back to school and keeping your kids in the faith, and she has a great background in this. She's a pediatrician, author of multiple books, and she's also the founder of the Strong Parent Project, which is an online learning community to equip and encourage parents. And she is just wonderful, and she's also speaking not just from her own private practice as a pediatrician and the research and the work that she's done, but she's speaking as a mom and a grandmother, and she has great advice. That's coming up in hour number two on a Friday. Hope you're having a great Friday, or Fri-yay, as I call it. We'll be right back on EWTN's Radio Extra. Stay tuned.

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2: This is an EWTN News Link. I'm Tom Price. The U.S. and South Korean militaries have wrapped up their annual drill 6 days earlier than initially scheduled in a conciliatory gesture toward North Korea. The end of the drill on Friday comes after North Korea said such a step isn't enough to persuade it to return to talks. And Catholic leaders in India are rejecting claims of a Christian conspiracy behind the delay of legislation tightening restrictions on foreign funding. Prime Minister Narendra Modi's government postponed the bill for a second time following opposition from churches and political parties. The government has tightened foreign funding rules in recent years, affecting Catholic and other Christian groups. Critics accuse the government of targeting churches. For more news with a Catholic perspective, visit EWTNnews.com. 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
4: Today on More to Life, brace for impact. 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Fearful of the future? 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All of us want a great and grace-filled marriage, family, personal life. St. John Paul's Theology of the Body gives us a blueprint for making that happen.

0: And ever since the very first seconds after sin entered the world, God began working to make the world orderly, peaceful, joyful, and abundant once again. That's his plan, and it's our destiny. So when we're staring down an uncertain future and everything in us wants to brace for the worst, our jobs as Christians is to actually anchor ourselves in hope.
1: Yes, but we also need to be clear about what hope actually is, right? Because for the Christian, hope doesn't just mean telling ourselves everything's going to magically be okay. I don't have to think about it. Because sometimes it's not okay. I mean, I realize that's probably a shocking thing to hear, but sometimes it's not okay.
0: Yeah, and if you've been like kind of screaming at the radio for the first few minutes of this show, it's not news to you.
1: Yeah, I mean, the reality is some things don't work out the way we wanted them to or planned them to. But real hope is bigger than that. You know, hope doesn't say everything's just going to be all right. Hope says, through God's grace, I have the power to do something to make whatever happens better. And I trust in the Lord who has a plan and wants to teach me how to cooperate with that plan.
0: Well, exactly. So hope isn't passively standing around telling ourselves it'll all work out somehow. That's just wishful thinking. Real hope rolls up its sleeves. It starts by trusting that God intends to use us to bring good out of every situation, if we'll let him.
1: Mm-hmm.
0: And then asking him, Lord, how should I cooperate with your plan for making whatever comes by helping me respond in ways that glorify you, help me be my best, and lovingly challenge the people around me to be their best as well.
1: So the next time fear about the future creeps in, try this. You know, first, remind yourself that God has a plan to make this better. Second, ask him to teach you your part in it. And third, do the next good thing that he puts in front of you. The more we can do that, the more we're really exercising true hope. You know, and we're not just saying, well, I can hope that this specific thing will happen or that specific thing will happen. Instead, we're able to say, I can hope in God's grace to help me respond to whatever happens in ways that glorify him, help me be my best self, and challenge the people around me to be their best selves too.
0: And it gives us those marching orders. It says, this is what you can do. You can give it to God. You can ask for what you should do to be your best self, help other people be their best selves. And what's the next small step that I can take? Which is very empowering. It's very connecting to the power of God as well. And it's very different from standing around and just doing the wishful thinking. Because wishful thinking deteriorates into worry very quickly because we don't feel a sense of that empowerment. We don't feel like there's something we should be doing. We're just hoping for the best. And that makes us feel very vulnerable. So the kind of hope we're talking about today can help you and the people you love overcome that fear and anxiety. But let's talk about how to put it into practice in your life, in your situation today. Give us a call on More to Life at 877-573-7825. That's 877-573-7825.
1: Okay, we're going to take our concerns to the Lord, and we'll start taking your questions. In the name of the Father, and the Son, and the Holy Spirit.
0: Amen.
1: Lord Jesus Christ, we come before you, and we bring those situations to you where we are worried about the future, where we are bracing for impact, concerned about that problem coming around the corner, that issue that we don't know how to respond to, where those times when we're trying to help someone we care about who tends to get caught up in worrying about the future as well. Give us the grace to know how to stay in the moment, to hope not in a specific outcome, but to place our hope in you and your ability to give us the grace to respond well to whatever happens and to use it to be our best selves, to challenge the people around us to be their best selves, and to use our gifts to make a positive difference in that situation so that regardless of what comes, we can use it to build your kingdom and bear witness to the love

0: grace and power, of your love and grace and power in our lives. We ask all this through the intercession of the Blessed Virgin Mary, and in the name of the Father, the Son, and the Holy Spirit.
1: Amen.
0: Pope St. John Paul the Great,
1: pray for us.
0: Today on More to Life, we're talking with you today about bracing for impact. 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What are you worried about coming down the road? 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
0: Mike, welcome to the show. What's your question for us?
2: Oh, I have a couple questions, if you're able to take them.
1: Sure, what's up?
2: My first question is, my brother-in-law had a stroke last fall, and it made me concerned about my own potential to have a stroke.
1: Sure.
2: So that's causing me some fear right now.
0: So what have you done about that, Mike?
2: Well, I'm trying to alter my diet.
0: I mean, have you gone to the doctor?
2: No, I haven't.
0: Why not?
2: Well, I'm not seeing him till November.
1: Okay.
0: And you're not able to see a doctor any earlier? Is it?
2: No.
0: Okay.
1: Yeah, okay.
0: So go on. So you have the doctor's appointment in November for a yeah. checkup on this. All right. So go on.
2: And I'm also struggling with insomnia at this time, which is a risk factor for stroke.
1: And did the insomnia start before or after your brother-in-law's stroke?
2: Oh, it started much before.
1: Okay. Mm-hmm. Okay.
0: And do you have any idea what that's about?
2: No, I don't.
0: Okay. So, a couple of things. I mean, you know, the first thing you need to keep in mind here is making sure that we're addressing the actual problem. Because a lot of times, you know, we'll worry about something. And that's why I asked you if you went to the doctor, because, you know, a lot of times we'll think, oh, well, what if this happens or what if that happens? Well, the first thing that we need to do is attend to the actual concern, you know, and take appropriate, responsible steps to address, you know, if there is a medical condition, you know, you get a good good physical evaluation, and then you're able to see, well, what am I dealing with here? And so rather than just kind of running around and adjusting things on our own or just being concerned about it. So you've taken those steps to make a doctor's appointment. I realize in Canada it takes a little longer to get into somebody. That's why you're having to wait until November. But I'd like you to actually step back to and recognize that sometimes with these more... seemingly obvious concerns, like, you know, there's actually a symbolic thing behind this too, because you weren't worried about this before, right? And there aren't any new symptoms that you're having that are causing you to feel this way. Again, it's good to take responsibility and go to your doctor and check it out.
1: We understand your concern about the insomnia being a contributing factor, but there are also lots of others that could be part of somebody having a stroke. So it's not the one thing that's going to determine that.
0: Well,
1: this
0: and
1: will
0: the
1: happen
0: and
1: to
0: the
1: you.
0: Insomnia existed before you were concerned about this,
1: right?
0: Too. So it says to me that there's a larger anxiety issue going on here, and a lot of times whenever we're worried, we have health anxiety. It's really about feeling out of control in other areas of our life. So by all means, check out the actual physical pieces of this. I'm glad you have the doctor's appointment, but I'd also like you to step back and ask yourself what this health anxiety symbolizes to you. You know, if the worry about the stroke, again, it's often a symbol for, you know, I'm worried about being out of control. I'm worried that there are certain things that I wish I had done or would do in my life that if I suffered some medical event that it would prevent me from doing. That there are things in my life or relationships that need to be addressed that I'm not. And we put that, instead of looking at those things and saying, what can I do about those things? What is God calling me to do about those things? We just sort of say, well, there's nothing I can do about that stuff, so I'm going to
1: focus
0: on
1: this thing that I think I can focus on. So I can work on eating healthier, getting more exercise, taking those walks, trying to bring down my stress level. but the other things that I'm worried about seem too obtuse to know what to do with, so I just focus, hyper-focus on one particular possibility.
0: Yeah, which is the difference between anxiety and a concern, and I talk about this in my book, Unworried, A Life Without Anxiety. So if we have, so if you were saying, you know what, my brother had a stroke, I'm concerned, I should go get it checked out. You would have a plan, you would make the doctor's appointment, and you'd be fine then. You'd say, well, I don't have any other symptoms. I don't have any immediate thing to worry about, and I'm taking responsible steps to deal with this. So now I've addressed the concern goes away. Where anxiety comes in is where it's not just about the concern. It's about all the other stuff that I'm not addressing that get loaded onto the concern. Right, so I you know, yeah, I knew I felt a lot in control over here, and I wasn't sure how to handle these problems over there, and then all of a sudden my brother has this stroke.
1: It's his brother-in-law too, so I want to make that clear, because it's not a biological relationship.
0: And so this suddenly happens. So now all of a sudden that pig piles on top of the anxiety that was already there, and now instead of just a concern that I'm going to take reasonable steps to address, I'm going to obsess about it. And the obsessing about it usually means, especially in the presence of something I've made the doctor's appointment, I should be okay now. The obsessing about it usually means there's other stuff that's piling on to this particular superficial concern that I need to address.
1: So that's what we need to talk about, how you begin to address this.
0: Well, yeah, I would really encourage you, Mike, to step back and say, you know, what are those things that I've been letting go? What are those things that I don't know how to handle? Because that's really what the anxiety and the insomnia are pointing to. And every night before you go to bed, I'd like you to actually get a notebook.
1: Yes.
0: And I want you to write out
1: exactly the same thing.
0: What are those specific concerns that the day brought up? And what's one small thing that you could do to begin to address that? And if you don't know, bring it to God in prayer every night. Okay, Lord, here are the things that are on my heart. Here are the things that I'm worrying about. Help me to see what your plan is and what it is that you would like me to do about it. Now, resist the temptation to just say, well, God wants me to calm down about it. Right, he does, but more importantly, he wants you to do something about it. He wants you to be proactive about it. So what's one positive, grace-filled step that you could take to address some of those concerns that you've written down? Make out some kind of a plan for either, you know, the next day gathering more information, or taking some proactive step, or having a conversation, or doing whatever it is that you need to do to address that thing. But there's a lot of research that really shows that taking some time to think, to anticipate concerns of the next day and write out possible solutions, even if we don't end up following through with them, helps us sleep better, because it allows our thinking brain to say, there's a plan. I don't have to worry because there's a plan. Now, if you find that this anxiety continues to bother you, and the simple steps like writing things out, or you're not able to identify those larger concerns, all of those would indicate the need for some professional help. And if you'd like more personal assistance walking through this, don't hesitate to reach out to us at CatholicCounselors.com. But I would say start here. Recognize that the health anxiety isn't just about the health. It's pointing to bigger issues in your life that you feel out of control about, or regrets that you need to deal with, or wounds that need to be healed. Spend some time each evening doing that inventory, thinking about a plan, bringing it to God in prayer. If it persists, seek additional professional help. We'd all talk about this and more in my book, Unworried, A Life Without Anxiety. You can check that out as well. Thank you so much for the call, Mike. 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With that, we are taking your calls at 877-573-7825, also responding to your emails, questions@moretoliferadio.com. 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She's the developer of the Little Flowers Girls Club and mom of 11. 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
0: I'm Dr. Greg Popcheck. And today's show titled Brace for Impact, as we talk about the tendency for us to worry about the future. How do we reclaim that sense of hope, courage, and confidence to be able to face whatever comes gracefully? 877-573-7825. Joining us right now, Rachel Watkins. She's the developer of the Little Flowers Girls Club and mom of 11. And with a big family, there's always tons to worry about. Rachel, welcome to the show.
12: Thank you, guys. Yes, a lot to worry about.
1: So when you get that 3 o'clock in the morning gnawing feeling and you start worrying, what have you trained yourself to do to kind of move back and calm down and move on?
12: There is a God, and I am not him. That's the most important thing we need to remember, is that God is eternal. He is the past, he is the present now with us, holding our hand, and he is the future. He knows what he is about. That's from Cardinal John Henry Newman. Look that up. He knows what he is about. We are now. When I wake up at 3 o'clock in the morning, or have a day like yesterday, in my own house, I say, what can I do now, right now? I can always say a quick prayer, whether it's Jesus, I trust you, take care of everything, or God, I'm so frightened right now with this news I've received. Tell him honestly exactly how I feel. I'm mad, I'm angry, I'm anxious, I'm scared. And then I can breathe in his grace. Say, Lord, you've got my hand, you are eternal, and you will show me the way. And taking that pause brings such peace to you that then you can make a conscious decision about what is next.
1: I think that's so important. I love how you're saying, you know, we're in the now. God takes care of, you know, he took care of yesterday, he's taking care of now, he will take care of our future. But as his human children, we only have the present where his grace is.
0: Well, and the other thing I like about what you were saying, Rachel, is that, you know, we have a tendency when we try to give something to God, we assume that we shouldn't feel anything about it anymore. It's like, okay, oh, well, I've given it to God, so now I shouldn't be worried about it.
1: I just have to wait and see what happens.
0: But what you're saying is, yes, we give it to God, but then the next step is we ask him what he wants us to do about it. Well, how can we use this moment to respond well to what's directly in front of us? Because that's how we ultimately find the big answer. Instead of just sort of sitting around waiting for the answer to occur and then acting.
12: Exactly. We can always take one step and we want to say, Lord, I want to make this step towards you, towards your plan, towards what you have in store for myself or my family. And too often we can sit there and wring our hands and say, I don't know what to do. You can always pray, and we don't recognize the power that comes from. I mentioned Cardinal John Henry Newman earlier. He has a marvelous meditation on, he knows what he is about. In my sadness, he will use it. In my injury, in my illness, he will use it because God knows what he is about. So if you want to do that, go find that prayer and keep that close to you. You'll find a lot of confidence, a lot of strength in knowing that God is eternal.
0: The great resource. And when we don't know what to do, just asking, okay, Lord, how can I respond to this in a way that would help me be more of my best self? glorify you, or challenge the people around me to be their best selves too. For learning more about Rachel's good work, go to beholdpublications.com and check out the Little Flowers Girls Club. We're taking your calls when we come back, 877-573-7825. Stick around.
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14: Clark Cardes, colon and rectal surgeon and fellow in the American College of Surgeons, is proud to be a sponsor of the great Catholic programming on KJMA. 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
15: I was actually raised in the Catholic Church. I went to grade school through sixth grade, and pretty much about the time I went to high school, I stopped attending church and really didn't think much more about it for a number of years. The return to church, the Catholic Church, was somewhat of an evolution. I thought I knew what the Catholic Church believed and taught, but learned very quickly from somebody who knew far more about the Bible than I ever hoped to know. I learned that the Catholic Church, what it truly taught, and that's where I needed to be. I'm a recovered alcoholic and drug addict. Without God in my life, I'd probably be dead. God has literally saved my life. I feel like I'm truly on the road to the fulfillment of really all of my desires, which is ultimately to spend eternity in heaven with myself and my family.
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0: Hi, I'm Dr. Greg Popchak. Have you ever caught yourself expecting the worst from someone who hasn't actually given you a reason to? Maybe you brace for criticism or the rejection or the disappointment before anything's even happened. If that's you, somewhere along the way, an old hurt quietly became your model for what to expect from people, and now you carry it into rooms it doesn't belong in. In my book, Unworrying: A Life Without Anxiety, I help people see that an unhealed hurt doesn't just sit in the past. 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Then choose to respond to what's actually happening instead of what you're afraid might happen. 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
1: 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I'm Lisa Popchak.
0: I'm Dr. Greg Popchak. Today on More to Life, brace for impact. We're talking about those times when we give in to worry about the future and sort of put ourselves in this place where we're constantly bracing for impact, constantly worried about what's going to happen and how can I deal with it and what do I do? And you look, we all run into that. We all fall into that trap. The good news is there are grace-filled ways to respond to all those situations and ways to have a healthy sense of hope that leads to real courage and confidence, whatever occurs. So let's talk about how to claim that sense today on More to Life. The number is 877-573-7825. 877-573-7825. You can also shoot us your questions via email. That's questions at moretoliferadio.com.
1: We do have a question that came in from Bethany, who's listening in Tennessee. She said, my six-year-old has been struggling with a lot of anxiety since school started. He wakes up every single morning and begs me not to make him go. I try to encourage him and tell him everything is going to be okay, but it just bounces right off of him. I want to be there for him, but he gets so wound up that I end up yelling at him to try to snap him out of it. I hate that, but I just don't know what else to do. How can I help him stop being so worried every morning?
0: All right, Bethany, thank you so much for the question. And there's a lot you can do. We're going to offer some kind of first aid suggestions here and then also some resources to follow up in case those aren't quite cutting it. So the temptation for parents, or really for anybody, when we're working with somebody who's anxious, is to be a cheerleader, is to say, it's going to be fine. What are you worried about? It's all going to be great. You're a great kid. Tell ourselves, you know, it's going to be fine. It's going to be awesome. You know, and then we hear in the back of our heads the voice that says, yeah, right. You know, anytime we adopt that cheerleader perspective, the other person basically does that same thing. Yeah, right. They just think we don't get it.
1: And in fact, in a 6-year-old child, they'll hold on even tighter because they want to not feel that way. But if they don't feel like you get it, they feel like they have to own it more so that you will eventually get it.
0: And a 6-year-old is not mentally developed to the point where they can consistently connect actions and consequences. So they struggle to know what they can do to address the anxiety. They just know, I feel this way.
1: Right.
0: I don't have enough of a sense of self-efficacy to know that if I take these steps, I can feel better. So a big part of your intervention is going to have to be helping him identify what are those things that he's anxious about and what are some steps that he could take to address it. So there are a couple of ways to do this, okay? And since the anxiety has gotten so bad that he's waking up every morning and really spinning out, you want to start the night before. In fact, I would say that you want to do a couple of things. I would call this more of a wraparound technique,
1: yeah,
0: because this is not just addressing the actual situation. You're creating a structure that allows you to set the stage before, that allows you to manage it during, and then process it after, right? So the first step, the before part, when he comes home from school, make sure you're taking some time to have like a collection ritual of some sort. He comes home. I mean, this is just an example. You do what works for you. But he comes home. Maybe he has a snack. You sit with him for a little bit. Maybe you can even sit with him on your lap. You know, and you're asking, so talk to me about the day. What was the best part of the day? What was the hardest part of the day?
1: Yeah, not just how was school, because that's too ambiguous. You don't want to, like, flood him and just make him say, it was terrible or it was fine. It's too much. So you want to talk about the best parts, the challenging part, you know, what happened in this particular thing, especially if it was something that maybe he expressed concerns about, you know, prior to this.
0: And the physical connection, whether he's sitting on your lap or next to you, or you're having that physical connection helps your body download your heart rate and respiration rate and body temperature into his body so that you can more effectively help him calm down. So what you want, that's what you really want to focus on that piece first, processing his stress when he comes home. If there are any challenges that he's facing, the next thing you want to do is try to look at what are some things that need to be done to handle, that he could do better to handle the situation. Right.
1: Mm-hmm.
0: So the process here is you empathize and then redirect towards solutions.
1: But when you're redirecting to the solutions, you're not just telling him what to do. You're helping work through with him, because it's his experience. He is the one who has to do it, how to handle things differently.
0: So this kid was mean to you. Okay, well, that's awful. I'm so sorry that happened to you. If that were to happen again, what's one small thing that you think you could do differently? Let's figure this out. And then you can even role play it. Once you've identified some difference, it's important to role play it, not just to even have him think through it, but actually have him practice. What should he say? What are the words that he should use? What's the tone of voice he should, what's the posture he should stand? To actually have him mentally and physically rehearse the situation, whatever your solutions might be.
1: Yeah, so physically is going to be so important, because we all learn by practice. Just telling ourselves, the minute we get under stress, it goes out the window. And certainly if somebody just tells us to do it and it didn't even originate in our own brains, it goes right out the window. So practicing, first going through with him and letting him try to come up with ideas on his own. If you have to suggest some, you check with him and see if he thinks those will work. But then you're practicing with him. Okay, this is the person who was unkind to you. This is how you're going to handle it differently. Like Greg said, even to this way he's going to stand. And practice that a couple of times at least, even if it feels a little funny to each one of you, because that's going to give him the muscle memory to say, I've done this, I know I can do this, I just have to do it now.
0: Okay, so the second part of processing before is before bed, remembering these things you talked about when he first came home from school. And saying, okay, you know, remember you told me, you know, that here were the things that you were concerned about. And we talked about what you're going to do. And maybe you want to role play it again. And then pray together. Lord, you know, help him to have the grace and the courage to do the things that we talked about. Yeah. And help him to know that you're giving him the grace to handle everything and that I'm here and that I love him and that we can work through anything that comes up. But you're bringing that to God. You're rehearsing the scenarios that he's most concerned about. You're having him imagine. In fact, this would be the next step after the prayer part, is have him imagine doing those things the next day. Okay, I just want you to close your eyes, and I want you to imagine that thing happens that you were worried about, and how do you handle it the way we talked about? And you see it in your head, and now how do you feel about that? Okay, now let's ask the Lord to help us really do that tomorrow. So you've got that in place. The next morning, first thing when he wakes up, assume that there's going to be some anxiety to handle. So now you're processing it in the situation. So you wake him up. You don't just say, hey, time to get up. You go in and you cuddle with him for a second. Yeah. Hey, buddy, come on in. All right. Now, you bring the day to God. Lord, please bless my son. Thank you for letting him have a good night's sleep. And please bless his day and help him to be able to do the things we've talked about. Then you remind him. Okay, well, what did we talk about? And let's imagine that might happen today. How would you handle this? And you have him actually mentally rehearse it, just like that, okay? And then you do the same process when he comes home from school. So there's the before, there's the during, and then there's the after. It's that whole wraparound approach to helping him manage that anxiety more effectively. But the point here is that the antidote to anxiety is not being positive. It's being proactive. It's identifying, what am I going to do about the concerns that I have, instead of just fretting and spinning out.
1: And that can be for whatever those concerns are. So we're assuming there's something that's making him uncomfortable at school based on your question. But if it's that he's, you know, worried about not seeing you again or just missing you, same idea. Going through that. What can we do about that when we're together? How can we make that time really special? Letting him come up with ideas, saying, okay, let's go through tomorrow's schedule and see when we're going to be together, what we're going to be doing together. So no matter what it is that's giving him anxiety about being at school, you're working through those steps once you've elicited what it is that's bothering him from him, letting him practice, reviewing it so that he knows what he's heading into, and you're empowering him to be able to deal with his anxiety. It goes much further to empower your child or anybody, ourselves, somebody we love, than it does to just empathize. Empathy is important, but empowering and practicing that empowerment goes much, much further.
0: Now, we talk about more suggestions for approaching anxiety in our book, Unworried, A Life Without Anxiety, which really talks about how do we identify concerns and develop plans for addressing them instead of spinning out with anxiety. 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As we talk about the tendency that we all have to sort of worry about the future and run all kinds of scenarios through our heads where we need to be ready for this bad thing or need to be worried about that bad thing. 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As we head out to our break, time for our scripture of the day comes to us from Psalm 31, verse 24.
1: Be strong and let your heart take courage, all you who wait for the Lord. You know, one of the things I love about this, though, it says to be strong, okay? But what it really leans into for me when I read it is, and let your heart take courage. It's not saying come up with courage on your own. Who do we take courage from? From God, from the Holy Spirit, by leaning into that prayer that we've been talking about. Lord, help me to know you're here. Help me to glorify you. Help me to be my best self. Help me to encourage others to be their best selves. Be with me as I walk through my concerns. It's not just, you know, screw up your own courage and put on your armor of God. Yes, but the armor of God is not just armor. It's leaning into God, taking your courage from Him, not mm-hmm. trying to pass some test you think He's putting you through.
0: That's right. And really, ultimately, remembering that not only does God have a plan, you play a part in the fulfillment of that plan. Right? So it's not just you sitting around waiting for things to play out and hoping it works for the best. It's God has a plan, and He wants to use this and me to bring about His plan. So what's my part in this? And I have to discern that, and that's what really, that's how I find that strength and that courage, by, and that's what it really means to wait on the Lord, not to wait for the Lord to do whatever He's doing through this, but to wait for Him and say, okay, Lord, what are my orders? Tell me how I can respond to this so that together we can bring Your will out of this situation, whatever it is. 877-573-7825. 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More to Life will continue, helping you cultivate hope, courage, and confidence in the face of anxiety when we come back after this.
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0: I'm Dr. Greg Popchak, and today on More to Life, the show is titled Brace for Impact, as we talk about our tendency to worry about the future and always be concerned about what's coming around the corner. 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
1: Let's talk now with Anne, who's listening in Houston right now.
0: Anne, welcome to the show. How can we help you out?
20: Well, as I told your screener, my little grandson, who's not quite 3.5, is autistic, a true case. He started to regress. He was in good shape until he was 2 and then started to regress, which is something that happens a lot. My son is acknowledging it at this point. My daughter-in-law isn't. And
0: when you're saying he is autistic, has he been diagnosed with autism?
20: Well, technically no, but if I gave you all the symptoms, he does not respond to his name, he does not answer questions, he does not ask questions. Okay. He, you know, has outbursts. It's pretty classic, let's put it that way.
0: Okay, I understand.
20: I was a special ed teacher.
0: Okay.
20: So I know, but
0: yeah,
20: my worry is, of course, for the future. He is not getting any help at this point. He has not gone through, you know, an evaluation.
0: Can I ask, if your daughter-in-law hasn't acknowledged that the diagnosis, is she aware of the skill deficit? I mean, would she acknowledge these things that you're pointing to as issues?
20: I have not talked to her about it at this point. When they went to the pediatrician for a three-year checkup, it was brushed aside. They filled out the form. I asked my son, are you being very honest? He said yes. But I understand a lot of pediatricians do not want to shock the parents. They don't want them to fall apart. And they basically just say, well, he'll catch up. And that's what they told. That's what they were told. And
0: Yeah.
20: Okay.
0: Go ahead. No. Actually, I should probably get your question before I start giving advice. What are you asking us for help with?
20: My intense worry. I worry all the time. You know, what about the future? Will he be able to, you know, take care of himself? Will it get worse? Sometimes I think he's regressing. Sometimes I think he's plateauing. It's hard to know. It's hard to know.
0: So are you asking, what do you do with your
20: worry?
0: Yeah, okay, so are you asking kind of more about what to do with your anxiety or how to help them, both?
20: Well, kind of both. My son and I talk some about it. He has just at this point used the term. But if he tries to bring it up to his wife, she gets incredibly defensive and gets very upset. And I know it's because deep inside, I know she knows that something is wrong.
0: Okay, so here's the thing. I mean, and like you said, you're a special ed teacher. You have a lot of experience in this area. You can see those signs, and you know that early intervention is important. And so that you're right to be concerned. What I would suggest to you, when you're talking about this with your son or with your daughter-in-law, instead of focusing on the label right now, I mean, that may come. But you want to focus on the skills and the deficit and say, look, whatever we call this, clearly, you know, your son is struggling with certain things. How can we help him get there? It's not, you know, because kids don't just suddenly develop skills. Like, this is a common parenting mistake. Like if I see a problem that my kid is having, the next step is to say, well, how can I help my child overcome this problem?
1: Yeah, for some reason, a lot of parents right now think that kids just developmentally get skills. And they forget. They've spent, you know, months trying to teach them how to walk or use the restroom or whatever those things are. So even when we see, as you said, this kind of regression, if our focus is on how do we bring out these skills in a way that this child can interact with them and adopt them, then you've got a lot of power in this, Anne, because, A, you are a teacher who knows what these skills are. You're able to play with him and interact with him in ways that can help him. You're able to make suggestions, at least through your son, about the kinds of things they can be doing at home to help him to be able to attach to these skills better. So that's going to be your first step, is working on how to get him the skills that he needs before any interventions are done. Because even after he's medically diagnosed, most of the stuff that he will be helped by is done in the home. It's just somebody else teaching us how to do it.
0: So, you know, and the using labels can often provoke a defensive response.
1: Absolutely.
0: Right? But if we're able to say, look, whatever we call this, and even if we think that he'll grow into it, there are things we could do to really help him get there. Have you guys tried this? Or could you do that? I mean, and as a special ed teacher, you've got a lot of tools in your box that you could give them that they could use whether they accept the diagnosis or not, right? Because it's just a way of helping my grandson, helping your son develop certain skills. Now, as they try to do those things, they might run into certain walls, which would then make it clear to everybody that there's additional support that's required. Right, but if you just kind of lead with the label, then you end up actually delaying the help, because all you get is a lot of pushback and a lot of resistance and a lot of defensiveness, and instead of the parents actually just using the skills, they could use whatever label we want to put on this thing to help the child try to develop the skills, or at least evaluate the seriousness of the situation. We're delaying all that because we're arguing about a label.
1: Right.
0: So I would say, identify the things that your grandson needs to work on. Offer some suggestions based on your experience as a special education teacher.
1: Make sure that those things that you're suggesting are as encouraging and enjoyable as possible. So things they can do that are like games that he can practice skills with, things that they can do to make his environment more palatable to him. So if it's a quieter environment or a less cluttered environment, creating a room where, you know, he can really have time to be with his parents in that room to work on some of those skills where he isn't distracted or overwhelmed. But it's all about creating sort of that home classroom that allows him to enjoy working on learning new things so that he can begin to grow and reverse a lot of that, you know, as you're saying, that pushback that he's had in his life where he hit a plateau and now he's going backwards. There are many things you can do. We have wonderful resources now for all sorts of games and interventions we can do right in the home, so make sure that you're taking a look at those. But 100% back off the word and the diagnosis at this point, because you don't just want to get into an argument with them about a diagnosis. You don't want your daughter-in-law digging her heels in more, and you certainly don't want them to start pushing you out of their lives because you're causing them to have more fear than resources.
0: So the anxiety that you're feeling is coming from you feeling like you can see the problem and you can see that, you know, things need to happen, and you're feeling powerless. So you're feeling stuck. But and obviously you're right to have concerns. But if you can focus on identifying the skills and offering some helpful suggestions and saying, you know, whatever this is, when I've seen kids struggle with this, in my experience, these kinds of things have been helpful. That gives them something to do right now that will either help or clarify that more help is needed. So focus on that for right now. For Anne, for you, or for any other listener who is dealing with a child or family member with a disability of some sort, I really encourage you also to reach out to the National Catholic Partnership on Disability. Check out their website. They're a great organization for Catholic families to connect you with resources and provide the additional support that parents really need in dealing with these kinds of issues. But Anne, thank you so much for the call. If there's more we can do to support you guys through all this, don't hesitate to reach out to us here on the show, or CatholicCounselors.com. Well, that's all the time we've got for today's program. We've been talking about bracing for impact. You know, how do we stop expecting the worst and catastrophizing all the time and instead face the future with real courage, confidence, and hope? And the takeaway here again is that hope is not that we hope in a specific outcome. I mean, that's what we want. We all want to control the outcome. But the more we try to do that, the more anxious we get because we know that we can't. But what we put our hope in is in God, not just to work stuff out, but we put hope in God knowing that He has a plan and that we have a part to play in it. And so hope means then saying, okay, God is going to give me the grace to respond, not just deal with whatever happens, but to respond well to what happens and make something good out of this thing that happens. Okay, Lord, teach me what to do about that. That's what hope in action really looks like. And that's how we stop bracing for impact and start facing the future with courage and confidence. And if you'd like to learn how to do that, reach out to us at CatholicCounselors.com. We'll hook you up with a faithful, professional Catholic counselor to help you transform your marriage, family, or personal life in the light of God's grace. 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Thanks for tuning in. Get out there and celebrate the life God has for you.
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1: Thank you and may God bless you.
3: There are so many things happening in the world that cause anger. I learned a long time ago how you say something is just as important as what you say. My temper prompted my dad to say the same thing to me over and over. No one cares what you have to say, Vanessa, if you don't know how to say it. St. John Chrysostom once said, "No matter how just your words may be, when you speak with anger, you ruin all." It does seem that the loudest person gets all the attention, but being loud doesn't make you right. There's righteous anger, which Jesus displayed when he turned over the tables in the synagogue. There's unhealthy and unjust anger that we have to be aware of when our emotions are triggered. Some of our worst decisions are made because they come from a place of fear and anger. Being that God is love, we know what Jesus would do. So the next time you feel angry, ask yourself, how can I communicate this feeling coming from a place of love? This has been an Epiphany Insight. I'm Vanessa Denha-Garmo, a communications evangelist.
4: We're living in a super weird time right now. Apparently, down is up, up is down, left is right, and men can play in women's sports. Apparently, women's sports means nothing. Or at least that is what is trying to be achieved, and it makes no sense. It goes counter to logic and counter to the obvious, but apparently the obvious is not enough. We're going to get into this on the next episode of Morning Joy, all of the implications, all of the dynamics surrounding it. Tune into the next episode of Morning Joy, 6 a.m. Central, 7 a.m. Eastern.
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6: This is an EWTN News Link. I'm Tom Price. A state of emergency has been declared in the capital of Delaware after the city was hit by a large tornado. The Dover Police Department made that declaration Thursday night after a tornado ripped through the city, knocking down trees and power lines, flooding roadways, and tearing the roofs off buildings. Police say there is significant damage. And for the first time ever, a Jewish woman has been elected as the president of the Catholic Biblical Association. EWTN News reports Amy Jill Levine has been a member of the association since 1988. She told EWTN that she intends to lead an effort to strengthen resources for educators and build partnerships with parishes. For more news with a Catholic perspective, visit EWTNnews.com. 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
7: This is Women of Grace Live. 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
8: Well, good morning, everyone, and welcome to Women of Grace Live. I am Johnette Williams. So very happy to be with you today on this beautiful day that the Lord has entrusted to us. I've got so much to share with you today, and I'm hoping that you have lots to share with me, too. I'm looking forward to hearing from you right here on Women of Grace Live, where we do love having that holy conversation. And you know what today is? It's Friday. I love Fridays. Not for the reason that the majority of people in our culture like Fridays. I like Fridays because it's Glory to God Friday, and we're able to share with each other about the marvelous ways in which God has shown up in our lives, the wonderful blessings that we've received through the course of this week, and the dynamic way in which He's offering us a whole new deepening of relationship with Him. Boy, oh boy, it doesn't get any better than that. So I'm always happy on Fridays that we can spend this time together and have this joyful acclamation of all that God has done for us in our lives. Do want to give you that toll-free number to call so that you can get right in here with your Glory to God praise report, 833-288-EWTN. That's 833-288-3986. That is the way that you can join us right here on Women of Grace Live. And as I say, I love having that holy conversation with you. Do want to remind you that you can use that very same number to text us. So text your question or comment to us too, 833-288-EWTN. That's 833-288-3986. Always eager to hear from you. Let me see. Who do we have out there? We've got Matthew Gabinski answering phones today. We have Vanessa Sanchez. She is taking a very good care of us. If you can talk like that, she's taking good care of us as she gets the programs out there. Pedro Quiles, he is out there on social today. So in all those ways, we're eager to connect with you, hoping that you'll connect with us. Again, it's 833-288-EWTN. Do want to remind you about some of the things that are coming up at Women of Grace. We've always got something that's going on there. All kinds of good things available for you. I understand that our numbers are growing for our Poland pilgrimage. It is not too late to sign up. I keep telling you, pretty soon it will be. I don't have the exact deadline. I'm trying to determine that. Once I get it, I'll let you know. But here's the point. We don't want you to drag your feet, right? We want for you to join us, come with us, go to Poland with us for this beautiful pilgrimage. Bishop William Walter Scheid is going to be accompanying us. He is our spiritual director. He will be our spiritual director for the trip as well. He will also be our spiritual advisor. We're going to have the opportunity to go to all kinds of wonderful, beautiful, glorious shrines. Well, obviously, we'll celebrate the Holy Sacrifice of the Mass. Sacrament of Reconciliation will be available to you as well. I just know that God has abundant blessings in mind for us to receive. And so we're going to go there and we're going to get them. We're going to get every spiritual blessing in the heavens that God desires that we get. All of the information is available for you at our website. That's womenofgrace.com. Just get out to womenofgrace.com. You're going to see it in the slideshow, but you will also see it listed underneath our events. Now that's coming up. We're going September 7th through the 16th. That's not too far away anymore. I'll tell you what, I'm getting butterflies in my belly. Just trying to get them to fly in formation, you know, as I think about this great opportunity that is awaiting us there. And we can start that opportunity right now. So if you are coming with us, I just want to encourage you to be prayerful about the experience. I'm hoping to get something out to you regarding all of that before we leave. Sooner than later is when I need to get it done. Put that on my calendar of things to do. But I'll tell you where I am going to be. I am going to be in Poland from September 7th through the 16th. Inviting you to join us there. Also inviting you to check out all of the other opportunities that are available for you to become involved with Women of Grace by going to our website. When you click on the event section, you're going to see that there's lots of good things that are coming up. On the 26th of this month, that's just in 5 days, on the 26th of this month, it's coming Wednesday, we're going to have a quick start training session, part one and part two, and this has to do with inviting you and explaining to you all about being a facilitator of our studies. And we always encourage you to begin with a foundational study. It's called a foundational study for good reason. It gives you that solid grounding to be able to explore some of the beautiful wonders that are ours by way of our faith and all that God would want for us to embrace by way of the spiritual life. So I am eager to have you sign up and to join us for this quick start training session. session. Do you have to be trained to be a facilitator? No, but we find that many of the women prefer to be because it gives them a certain kind of expectation. They also hear from some of our very seasoned facilitators, our regional coordinators who have led hundreds of groups at this point in time. I know one woman who is one of our regional coordinators who has led over 800, it's probably at this point, it's over 1,000 women through the study by being a facilitator. And that's through years of dedication, obviously. But nonetheless, it goes to show how one person can have such a great influence in the lives of so many people, right? When we give our fiat, when we say to the Lord, yes, Lord, thy will be done, let it be done unto me according to thy word, in very Marian character, what happens? Well, the Holy Spirit comes. And what happens when the Holy Spirit descends upon our Blessed Lady at the moment of the Annunciation? What happens? Well, divine life comes. And we as women have the capacity to bring Jesus Christ to the world and the world to Jesus Christ through this beautiful gift of our feminine genius, through the gift of our spiritual motherhood. And so we invite you to explore that opportunity with us and to join us. It's really wonderful. What can I say? You know, you cannot outdo God in generosity. You know, we say yes to Him. We receive the grace and respond to that grace and we move in that grace and great things happen. It's always that way. Great things happen.

0: something like that, nothing at all like that in terms of an exact comparison, but something like that, by giving God our yes, letting the Holy Spirit come and really help to fecundate within us, you know, those maternal gifts to nourish them and to bring them to bear upon the hearts and the lives of so many. So I do want to encourage you, get out there, take a look at the verbiage that we have there about this beautiful quick start training session that's coming up on August 26th. All of the information is available for you. Just to give you some insight on that, though, as I say, Wednesday, August the 26th, the meeting is going to be from 7 p.m. to 8:30 p.m. That's in the evening. We'll repeat it again on Thursday, August the 27th. I'm seeing 2 dates for that. Okay. I see what we're doing. Okay. Wednesday, August the 26th, 7 p.m. to 8 p.m. Thursday, August 27th, 11 a.m. to 12 p.m. And then again, things are repeating on September the 2nd, 7 to 8:30, September 3rd, 11 to 12:30. Just get out to womenofgrace.com. Read all about it. Going to a break. Coming right back. 833-288-EWTN. 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
2: In the Gospel for this Sunday, Simon Peter makes his astounding declaration. He says to Jesus, "You are the Christ, the Son of the living God." Jesus said to him in reply, "Flesh and blood has not revealed this to you, but my heavenly Father. And so I say to you, you are Peter, and upon this rock I will build my church, and the gates of the netherworld shall not prevail against it." We all need to hear these words of our Lord to remind us of the power and the beauty of what He's promised us in and through His church, the body of believers throughout the world. He promised that the gates of hell would not prevail. In other words, that His church would be more powerful than the mystery of evil and the wages of evil, meaning sin and death. And yet, in many ways, our sense of the church can be challenged today. We're all too familiar with the ways the church may have failed in the past and the way that her members continue to fail today. Perhaps this is the reason why we say in the Creed that we believe in one holy Catholic and Apostolic Church. In other words, when we say we believe in it, we're stating that there's a mystery to the church that goes beyond what we can see, measure, or experience ourselves. The church is a mystery that's given to us by Christ. There's more to her, in other words, than meets the eye. And what's more to her reveals the power of God working in our world victoriously, triumphantly, and perfectly. It is good to believe in this. It is good to believe in the victory of Jesus despite everything that we see. Good to believe that God is present and that God never fails. Even if the sins of the followers of Christ present a scandal to us all, yet today Jesus reminds us that He's in charge and that His love can do all things.
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0: Well, welcome back, everybody. You are listening to Women of Grace Live. I am Johnnet Williams. Very happy to be with you on this beautiful Friday in the Lord. Encouraging you to give us a call here with your questions and comments. We'll take them about a variety of anything, you know. But in addition to that, on Fridays, we do like to hear your praise reports. And I've got a really good one for you that I'll be sharing with you in just a minute. But I do want to remind you that on Saturday morning at 7 Eastern and Saturday afternoons at 5 Eastern on EWTN Radio, we offer a great weekly show. It's called Conversations with Consequences. It is a feature of the Catholic Association. And on this program, there are topics that matter to an educated and well-informed Catholic audience. 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That's Saturday morning, 7 Eastern, Saturday afternoon, 5 Eastern, right here on EWTN Radio. And of course, I want you to join me Monday through Friday at this same time on this same station as we discuss issues of importance to our life and to our faith. Well, we've got

0: text message here, and I want to get to this because I think that this is something that is commonly experienced by individuals, and it's one that it takes, I think, a little bit of courage to be able to ask. And this is what our anonymous caller or texter from New York has to say. Are sexual thoughts or dreams considered sins if they aren't something a person deliberately chooses? I'm unmarried, and sometimes I have sexual thoughts or dreams that I don't intentionally choose. Afterwards, I feel guilty and wonder if I've sinned. Do I need to confess these thoughts or dreams if I didn't deliberately choose them? I'd really appreciate some clarification before going to confession tomorrow. Well, Anonymous, as I say, it takes courage, I think, and a little bit of strength, spiritual strength, to be able to ask this question. But this is a common experience that people have. And so I would not want for you to think that you are alone in being tempted to impure thoughts. And that's precisely what you're describing here. You're describing temptation. You are not describing sin. You use a word here that's very, very important. And that word is deliberate. And you use it in the, adjectival sense, deliberately choosing. You're not deliberately choosing. I guess that's an adverb, really. You're not deliberately choosing to have these thoughts, but they invade you. Now, here's the interesting thing. The evil one cannot read your thoughts. He cannot. But he can incite those thoughts. He can tempt you in that region of your person, which would be in your imagination. The fact that some of these come to you at night, I think is, it's the subconscious mind that produces our dreams. So this is welling up inside. So it's a temptation. But if you are not deliberately choosing those thoughts to come, and if you are not deliberating over them, you know, stoking them by paying attention to them and fantasizing about what it is that you might be experiencing, there is no sin involved in that. Now, why do I think that the Lord allows these things to happen? I think that he allows these things to happen even in our dream life. I think he allows these things to happen because he's about a process of purification and sanctification. And carnal thoughts, temptations are indicators that God is in this process of wanting to purify us. That's why he permits them, so that we can surrender that part of our being to him, so that we can give to him the reality of the whole person, our whole person, our body, our mind, our emotions, obviously our soul, right? And also that he can be about this process of helping us to overcome these temptations. And they are temptations. I'm emphasizing that a lot, I know, because it's really important. The evil one, once he incites those thoughts, even if we're pushing them away, he continues to incite them, and his hope is that he'll trip us up. His hope is that he's going to wear us down, and that's what he wants to do. And it's really a form of harassment. It's really a form of harassment. God desires we exercise the virtue of chastity. And when we are choosing to push those thoughts aside, then, in fact, what's happening is we are exercising the virtue of chastity. So your very question indicates to me that you are about the business of exercising that virtue. Now, what do we do? What do we do when we're sorely plagued by these things? Well, then we pray. We just go right into prayer, and you know what I'm going to tell you to do. It's something that, you know, is very important in my life, in my prayer life, and that's praise. We want to give praise and adoration of the Lord. That's why I give us a whole day to give glory and praise to God here on Women of Grace Live, because it's that important. All through Scripture, Old Testament through the New, we are told to praise and thank the Lord. Well, what happens when we praise the Lord? Several things happen. I mean, we know what the biochemical, you know, kind of thing is. We talk about that. It's the releasing of all of the happy hormones. But what does praise do in the spirit world? What does praise do? Well, praise calls out to God. And Scripture says that God inhabits the praises of his people. He inhabits the praises of his people. So when you are praising God, and I mean praising him with heart and mind, you're giving him acclamation through your mouth, but your soul and your heart and your spirit is in tune with it, right? And you're praising him. I thank you, Lord. I praise you, Lord. You are glorious, Lord. You are Lord of Lords. You are King of Kings. You are the Holy One of Israel. You know, when we're really praising the Lord, envisioning the Lord in our mind, giving our all to Him, you know, looking at Him as our lover and saying, I love you, Lord, right? Giving Him everything that we've got. The evil one cannot stand up under that because God is inhabiting those praises. And where God is, the evil one is not. So what immediately happens when you begin to go into that praise in the midst of temptation is the devil flees. St. Paul tells us, resist the devil and he will flee. Now, resisting, we often just associate with an act of the will. Well, we have to exercise the will, you know, and push those thoughts away. But I'm giving you the way to push them away. I'm outlining for you the method to use. And the method to use is to praise the Lord. Go into a Hail Mary. Hail Mary, full of grace, the Lord is with thee. And I know, Father God, that you are with me right now. I know that your Holy Spirit is right here. And I praise you and I thank you for your Holy Spirit. I thank you that I am fearfully, wonderfully made in you. I thank you that I am baptized in the name of our Lord Jesus Christ. I thank you and praise you for all that you have done. I thank you and praise you that I'm baptized in your name, Father God, that I'm also baptized in the name of the Holy Spirit. I thank you that I am a child of God. I thank you that I am in the state of grace. I thank you, Lord, that I'm participating in your divine life. And you go on and on and on. And pretty soon, those thoughts are gone because they've gone with the one who is tempting you in that way. And that's the evil one. So you have not sinned. Now, you're going to confession tomorrow. Congratulations. That's a great thing. We should all strive to get to confession at least once a month. There's nothing better for healing the soul. There's nothing better for, overcoming those struggles that we have in leading a life that is centered on the Lord. And that's what I want for you to do tomorrow. I want you to go to confession, as you're planning to do, Mr. or Mrs. Anonymous, or Mr. or Miss Anonymous. I want for you to go to confession and tell the priest, listen, I am being sorely tempted. The evil one is striving to tempt me to impure thoughts. And I am trying to push it away. I'm exercising my will in that way. But I think that I would like to ask you, through the sacrament to help me to gain the graces that I need to be even more effective in this battle that I'm waging, in this war that I find myself in, right? So that's very, very good. The other thing that I wanted to say about this resist the devil. Again, when we think about resistance, you know, I don't know how you picture that in your mind. Like if you were to draw a cartoon character, who is resisting, you know, what I would do is I would see a cartoon character with his eyes closed and he's squinting up his face and he's really struggling and his face is turning beet red, you know, and he's clenching his fists and he's flexing those muscles, you know, and he's tightening up his shoulders and all that stuff. Well, okay. Is that what we're going to do? Are we going to put ourselves to that kind of stress? It's not necessary. The formula, praise the Lord, turn to prayer. So I hope that helps you. A very important question. You're not alone. Don't think you're alone. I think of that story about St. Francis of Assisi. And I don't know if this is holy legend or if it's actually recorded somewhere by one of his friars. But the story goes that he was being sorely tempted in exactly the same way. And so he threw himself into a rose bush. So that he could, experience the thorns of the rose bush, to take his mind off of what the evil one was so sorely tempting him toward. So even the great saints battled this. And sometimes, you know, it's heroic virtue. And that's what we've got to keep in mind. God wants to make saints out of us. And what is the characteristic that defines a saint? Heroic virtue. Heroic virtue in at least one area of their life. And this might be the area that God's using to make a saint out of you. So take heart, continue the good fight, but fight with the weaponry of the Lord, right? Fight with the weaponry of the Lord. Sacred Scripture tells us, praise the Lord, praise Him in all circumstances. that would include when you were sorely tempted. 833-288-EWTN. That's 833-288-3986 is the way that you can join us today. Eager to hear your praise reports, but of course I'll entertain questions on a variety of topics. So please do use the number to either text us or to call us. 833-288-EWTN. I have my bell here. I do. Now I'm saying that with all kinds of great confidence. I have my bell here to ring to welcome you for your debut if you're a first timer. And if I don't, well, ding-a-ling-ling. Nope, I have it here. It was hiding behind my monitor. It's right here. Do you hear that bell? It's a great one. As a matter of fact, this bell carries an exorcism prayer on it. So, you know, there you have it. 833-288-EWTN. That's 833-288-3986. So what is my glory report today? Well, it happened just this morning. I've had a fascinating week on many fronts. I've had tremendous confirmations from the Lord this week, which just thrills me to death. And so I was at Mass this morning. For those of you who were there at Mass this morning, you know what the first reading was. The first reading was from Ezekiel 37, verses 1 through 14. Now, what does that tell us about? It tells us about the Lord calling Ezekiel to prophesy over the dry bones. And I have got to tell you, what a homily was preached this morning, and what a fiery preacher we had. I'm telling you, Father was on fire with the Holy Spirit this morning. He had us saying amen. We were clapping. We were saying praise you, Jesus, in the midst of that homily. Now, I think I was probably saying all of that a little bit louder than everybody else. But nonetheless, he was speaking directly to me. And the very first words that he spoke this morning, they were a sword that just, oh my goodness, it was like the fiery dart of the Holy Spirit just entering into my heart. It was so good. And it was something that I had just shared with my Women of Grace directors on Monday morning. And I was telling them, because the reading from the office of readings for Sunday was all about you are the salt of the earth, and so I was giving them an exhortation on that particular passage, and I was telling them you are the salt of the earth, and you have to take those words personally, and that means that God wants to use you for great things. It says in that passage, you know, if salt loses its flavor, what is it good for? It is good for nothing and is thrown away, right? I said God is calling you to mission. We're all called to mission. Well, the first words out of Father's mouth, I mean, that was Monday. This is Friday. It bookended the weekdays, right? Father said, first words out of his mouth is he says, I want all of you to know that you have a mission. And oh my goodness. And he's looking, and very few people are saying anything. And I'm beaming from ear to ear because he's talking directly to me. And he's saying, I'm saying each one of you have a mission. And then he went on into Ezekiel, and it was wild. It was just really wild. We've got some callers. I'm going to go to the callers, and then I'm going to come back to, you know, what Father was exhorting us toward today at Mass. But, you know, hold on to that thought because more is coming. 833-288-EWTN. That's 833-288-3986 is the way that you can join us. We've got a little bit of time before we go to the break, so I'm going to get Angela on. And Angela, if we can't finish with you, I want you to hold on and we'll come back to you. But Angela is a first-time caller, as I mentioned. Is she? No, she's not. Okay. I'm ringing it anyway, Angela, because I'm just in a happy mood. How are you today?
1: Hi, Johnette. I am doing well. How are you?
0: Very well. Thank you for asking.
1: Johnette, I have good news.
0: Good.
1: A year ago, you prayed for me. It looked like I was going to go into assisted living at Mother Gurdjieff's home, but as it turned out, my health situation completely rebounded. So, yeah. And in addition to that, I'm speaking to you from my own home.
0: Oh, my goodness, Angela. This is such good news. I remember praying with you, and I remember you talking about the assisted living, and I remember that phone call so very, very well. Vividly do I remember it. And this is such good news. I'm telling you what, this God cannot be outdone in generosity, right?
1: No. Jeanette, I kept thinking about you and asking God to bless you.
0: Well, I'll tell you what, Angela, I will never refuse a blessing from the Lord, right? And as we often say, his blessings come packaged in varieties of ways, and some ways are unexpected, and some ways are disappointing, and some ways are sad, and some ways are absolutely joyful. But the thing of it is, he is always blessing. He is always blessing. And here you are with a beautiful praise report. God's blessed you in abundant ways. Not only didn't you have to go into assisted living, but your health has rebounded and you are living on your own. And I just want to give glory and praise to God along with you for his marvelous deeds in your life, for all of the ways in which he is blessing you, Angela.
1: Well, while I was in the nursing home, we were able to have Mass celebrated.
0: And I'm going to hold you right there, Angela, because we've got to go to a break. And when we come back, you can tell us the rest of the story. And Kelsey, we're going to be with you, and I'm eager to talk with you, too. And friends, just give us a call here, 833-288-EWTN. That's 833-288-3986. That is the way that you can join us here on Women of Grace Live, where we love having that holy conversation with you. Coming right back, stay with us.
2: 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And I, Dave Palmer, will be the MC. 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
3: Have you ever heard people say that Christianity is barbaric, that it arose in ignorance? Well, G.K. Chesterton says that as a matter of historical fact, it didn't. It arose in the most equably civilized period the world has ever seen. It arose precisely at the intersection of three great civilizations, Athens, Rome, and Jerusalem. It combined the philosophy of the first two with the faith of the third. So, what is the real reason the opponents of Christianity do not believe it? It's not because it's barbaric and ignorant. It's not because it's civilized and sophisticated. It's because, as Chesterton says, opponents of Christianity would believe anything except Christianity.
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0: Well, welcome back, everybody. You are listening to Women of Grace Live. I am Jeanette Williams. I'm just so giddy to be with you today. I certainly am. It is the day the Lord has made. I hope that we are rejoicing and being glad in it. And I am eager for your praise reports or to answer any question that you might have. Fridays, we like to give glory and acclamation to the Lord for all of the beautiful things that he's done in our lives through the course of this past week. And of course, I also like to hear about things that he's done in the past too. So 833-288-EWTN is the number for you to call. That's 833-288-3986. And, do give us a call here. We will answer your call. Matt Gubensky will do that. Pedro Quiles will take your question or comment if you text it. You use the very same number. Go right ahead and text that number. Tomorrow is a beautiful day, August the 22nd. It's the memorial of the Queenship of the Blessed Virgin Mary. What a beautiful day this is. I'm hoping that you're going to try to get to Mass tomorrow to celebrate this very, very special day, this very beautiful, beautiful moment in the life of our Blessed Lady, right, where she's crowned Queen of Heaven and Earth after she is assumed into heaven, but also because this says that she is our Queen as well, and that she will obtain for us what it is that we need from her Son. And just very quickly, you know, Mary is Queen because Jesus is King. He's the King of Kings, right? And He is Lord, right? So Jesus, being a Jew and of the Jewish culture, would keep the Jewish ways of doing things. And the Jewish way of doing things, when a king was assigned, was for the king to choose his queen. Now, the king had a harem of wives. That would just not make for a happy domestic environment to choose one over the others. The queen mother, he chose his mother, and the queen mother was the one who sat in that position on the throne next to him. And what was her role? What was her duty? Her duty was to bring the needs of the people before the king, and then to take the beneficence, the benefits of the king, the answers to those needs, to the people. So she was an intercessor, an advocate, but she was also a distributor of the goods of the kingdom to the people as they were needed. So don't we see that in our Blessed Lady? She brings our intentions to her Son, and then her Son gives her the graces to dispense upon us. You know, she is mediatrix, but she is also distributrix of the graces of heaven. And it pleases our Lord. It pleases her spouse, the Holy Spirit. It pleases Father God. So tomorrow we celebrate this beautiful memorial of the Queenship of the Blessed Virgin Mary. So I hope that you will do that. All right, we have Angela with us, and Angela shared a beautiful praise report. Prayers were answered. Last year she called in and asked for prayers because she was in a nursing home planning to have to move into assisted living. It was troubling her deeply, but her health has rebounded. She did not need to go into assisted living, and she's not in the nursing home. She is at home, in her own home. So Angela, this is absolutely wonderful news, and I'm so glad you called to share this wonderful news with us.
1: Thank you, Jeanette. Glory be to God, really. And to prove to him, when you say praise and thanksgiving,
0: yes,
1: I say, "Dear Lord, I'm here. I want to make my time here," meaning at the nursing home, "profitable for you." So what I did was I found out who there was Catholic, and I let them know that there is a Mass once a month in this particular facility. They were thrilled. They didn't know, and they came once a month, and we had a lot of wonderful time together. And these people were a bit older than me, so I was happy I could do a little something for the Lord.
0: Oh, Angela, and something for your neighbor, right? When we love the Lord, we love our neighbor, and what an act of charity that was, a spiritual work of mercy. Thank you so much, Angela. Keep listening. Keep praying for us. We pray for our listeners all of the time. Thank you so much, sweetheart.
1: Thank you, Jeanette. Bye-bye.
0: You're welcome. Bye-bye now. What a beautiful phone call that was, right? Let's get to Kelsey. Kelsey is a first-time caller. Where's my bell? Ringing it for you, Kelsey. She is in Sioux City, Iowa today. And how are you listening to us through Siouxland Catholic Radio? Hello, Kelsey. How are you?
6: I'm great. How are you?
0: Very well. Very well. Thank you for calling.
6: Thank you for having me. I'm really excited. I listen to your show pretty often, so it's nice to actually talk to you.
0: Well, thank you. It's lovely to have you. So share with us.
6: Okay, so I have reverted to Catholicism a little late in life. I was in my early 20s and went through the RCIA program at the time. And then my husband and I were just married in the church this July. And I am struggling with a commandment while trying to keep my patience and my grace for trying to to my husband and also to God. But the mm-hmm. commandment that I'm struggling with is honoring my parents.
0: Okay.
6: I don't come from a Catholic background. I come from a not religious background at all. And I found God with my husband. And I'm very grateful for that. But my home life is a little abusive. And I'm not saying that figuratively or in like a really common term as it's become now. So I'm struggling with honoring my parents when they're still kind of in that lifestyle that I came from.
0: So let me ask you this question. When you're talking about, you know, the home life being abusive, you're not talking about the home life with your husband. You're talking about it with your parents. Do I understand correctly?
6: Yes, absolutely.
0: Okay.
6: That's the commandment I'm struggling with, is how to honor them appropriately while also protecting myself.
0: Yeah, I understand. And, you know, it is right and proper that we protect ourselves from abuse. You haven't highlighted for us, and it's not necessary for you to do so, the kind of abuse that you've experienced. But whether that abuse is physical abuse or verbal abuse, whether it's psychological abuse, whether it's sexual abuse, no matter the way in which you are abused and have been abused, and as you say, you're not using that term lightly, and you're not putting it into the common parlance that is used today to refer to abuse. You're talking about something very serious here. So it is right and proper for you to put boundaries on that for a number of reasons. First of all, for your self-protection. First of all, for your emotional and physical well-being, because even if it's emotional abuse, not only does that exert a negative impact on us emotionally, but that emotional stress will eventually create physical difficulties as well, and it can create psychological difficulties. So we do have an obligation, a responsibility to be good stewards of that which God has entrusted to us, and that's our body, and we're a composite of body and soul, so it extends to the whole of our person. So I wouldn't want you to be overly scrupulous and think that it's a sin if you put boundaries in place. Now, those boundaries can take a variety of forms. One is that you simply do not put yourself into the midst of a situation like that. The second way that we do this, however, something that's happened today that so many psychologists and mental health counselors are suggesting to their patients, which I think is not really good because it's not always necessary, is to ghost them, is to cancel them. If they disagree with you, just wipe them out of your life. That's not resolution, and that's not charity. And I think that's really just in its own way, it's a form of abuse. So I wouldn't recommend that. And also too, in those kinds of situations, what's considered to be abuse is really not abusive. You know, the parents are not being abusive. They're just stating what they believe, and the adult children do not want to tolerate that. So that's a whole nother thing. I'm not talking about that kind of a thing. I'm talking about the charitable way in which we handle this, and that's what you're asking. So first of all, if in fact it's physical abuse, then you do well not to involve yourself in a physical way with them. That doesn't mean that you can't see them, but as soon as you know that tensions are rising, it's best to make a departure. Also, if it's verbal abuse, then as soon as the verbal abuse starts, I would try to redirect the conversation. If you cannot redirect the conversation and they just begin again with that kind of abusive language or saying unkind things about you, then it is probably wise to say at that point, okay, I'm just going to stop here and I'm going to leave. You know, we'll talk again. And then just take yourself out of the situation. That's an act of charity on several fronts. First of all, it is a form of fraternal correction, and we're called to fraternally correct with love, and in certain situations and not by ourselves. So, there's fraternal correction is an act of charity. In addition to that, you are saving them from continuing in a sinful pattern. So you are stopping their sinful behavior from continuing by removing yourself. And that is also an act of charity. Thirdly, you're also calling them into a type of accountability and letting them know that there are consequences for your actions. And those consequences can have long lasting effect. So that's what I would do. To your question, how do you honor them? And that's a good question. Well, honoring them in the way in which I've just highlighted is by helping them to recognize and to realize that the behavior is unacceptable. That's honoring them. In addition to that, you honor them for the fact that they gave you life. You honor them that they are your mom and your dad. You honor them in that role. You are not dishonoring them by taking care of yourself and by refusing to allow abusive behavior towards you to continue. It would actually be a form of dishonoring them to not have a serious conversation with them about it. So I don't know, Kelsey, how that sits with you. I would think that you are grateful that they gave you life, and that gratitude is also a form of honor.
6: I think that before being Catholic, thank you for the advice, sorry.
0: That's quite all right.
6: But before being Catholic, everything felt kind of fuzzy, didn't make any sense. Mm-hmm. And now it's almost a sense of being behind two-way glass. And I can see that the Lord has beautiful plans for them and for us as a family. And just obviously still wants them on earth because he's still calling them to do something. Mm-hmm. And it's hard to balance that with them still kind of being where they were at when I was younger.
0: Mm-hmm.
6: So thank you very much, because that does help a lot. I think I was being a little scrupulous with saying that if I set a boundary, then I'm dishonoring them because I'm not giving them what they want or behaving how they would like me to behave.
0: Mm-hmm. Well, you know, I think that a lot of people are in a similar situation, Kelsey, and they're trying to navigate. They're trying to navigate that fourth commandment, honoring their parents, and yet at the same time seeing the disorder and the chaos that is in their parents' lives for one reason or another. And as children, you know, we're always called to thank God for the gift of life that's come by way of our mom and our dad, and we're also called to pray for them. And I'm sure that you are doing that, but it's not necessarily, as I said, honoring them to allow the abuse to continue. You know, I was mentioning earlier today about the first reading today at the Mass. It's on Ezekiel. And this is one of my favorite Old Testament passages. And one of the reasons why it's so important to me is because God taught me a valuable lesson through this particular reading of Ezekiel, the whole deal on the dry bones. And he calls them to come together, right? And just let me read this really fast. The hand of the Lord came upon me and led me out in the spirit of the Lord and set me in the center of the plain, which was now filled with bones. He made me walk among the bones in every direction so that I saw how many of them were on the surface of the plain, how dry they were. He asked me, "Son of man, can these bones come to life?" I answered, "Lord God, you alone know that." Then he said to me, "Prophesy over these bones and say to them, 'Dry bones, hear the word of the Lord.' Thus says the Lord God to these bones, 'See, I will bring spirit into you that you may come to life. I will put sinews upon you, make flesh grow over you, cover you with skin and put spirit in you so that you may come to life and know that I am the Lord.' I prophesied as I had been told, and even as I was prophesying, I heard a noise. It was like a rattling as the bones came together, bone joining bone. I saw the sinews and the flesh come upon them and the skin cover them, but there was no spirit in them. Then the Lord said to me, 'Prophesy to the spirit, prophesy, son of man, and say to the spirit, thus says the Lord God, from the four winds come, O spirit, and breathe into thee slain, that they may come to life.' I prophesied as he told me, and the spirit came into them. They came alive and stood upright, a vast army." And then the passage goes on, and there's the explanation that this is representative of the house of Israel. And Kelsey, the reason why I love this passage so much is because first this comes in a vision to Ezekiel. God shows him this, and then he gives him the interpretation for what God is doing and what this means, and that Ezekiel has a mission, and his mission is to go, you know, to the people that God is sending to him, and to bring them back to life, to breathe life into them. And that's what Father was saying today. He said, you know, you are called to bring life to people, to breathe hope into them. And this is what Ezekiel did, and he was going on. I mean, he was just really all fired up, and I was getting all fired up, and I'm fired up right now. But when I what the Lord was showing me through this passage many years ago, what he was showing me is that he was talking to me. I was the one who had been slain in the desert through all of the maladies that I had experienced in my life, some caused by others and some brought upon by myself. And there were these exiled parts of my being, you know, and God wanted integrity. He didn't want disparity. God didn't want disintegration. He wanted integration. And so what God was saying to me in that moment was that he was pulling all of this together that I might rise up as a new woman in him. And you know, whenever we've experienced abuse, whatever kind or form of abuse it's taken, it doesn't matter. Whenever we've experienced it, there's parts of ourself that are fragmented as a result of that. False images of ourself, false ideas. There are those harassing spirits that keep speaking the same negativity into your head that you heard in numbers of different ways through the years, or keep stirring up, you know, vivid memories of being abused physically or sexually or whatever. Whatever it might be, and those parts of our being are dead. They're dead in the fact that the life of God is not in those areas, and God wants for all of those areas to experience the breath of his Holy Spirit, to bring newness, to bring wholeness, to bring healing, so that these wounds, you know, can now exert a power in and through him, that they can give life. They can give the life of God. Those wounds now are not things that render us powerless, impotent, render us bruised and torn, but now those very wounds have taken on the luster of the presence of God, and these wounds can be used by God, a source of life for others. And what I see in your beautiful coming back to the faith, Kelsey, what I see is your journey. What God is doing is he's healing all that up. He's bringing everything back together. He is giving you integrity. All of those disparate pieces are now coming back to form this new woman in Christ. And these very wounds that the evil one wanted to use for your destruction, God is going to use for your benefit, but not just your benefit, but the benefit of your parents. He's going to use that to the benefit of your parents. So now these wounds, picture them like a chalice that's containing the redemptive grace of our Lord Jesus Christ, his own redemptive blood. And God is asking you to spill this out upon the very woundedness that your parents are still suffering in, and the very woundedness that they're acting out of. And now you can be a source of tremendous, tremendous value to them in that way, but also in not letting the ill will to you continue. So I just wanted to share that, because that passage is just so beautiful. The Hail Holy Queen, Hail Holy Queen, Mother of Mercy, our life, our sweetness, and our hope. To thee do we cry, poor banished children of Eve. To thee do we send up our sighs, mourning and weeping in this valley of tears. Turn then, most gracious advocate, thine eyes of mercy towards us, and after this our exile, show unto us the blessed fruit of thy womb. Jesus, O Clement, O Loving, O Sweet Virgin Mary, pray for us, O Holy Mother of God, that we may be made worthy of the promises of Christ. Our Blessed Mother looks at us with those eyes of love, and she takes all of those exiled parts of our being, and she knits them back together again, that we might be the beautiful tapestry, the beautiful daughter that God has always intended for us to be. So, honey, I hope that in some ways I am living out for you right now what Father exhorted us to do at Mass, and that was to bring hope. I hope I'm bringing you hope. And I hope
6: you are. Thank you.
0: You're welcome. I hope the Holy Spirit is just all over you right now, Kelsey. Okay?
6: Thank you so much. God bless you.
0: God bless you too, sweetheart. Bye-bye now. You know, and that's true for each one of us, friends. I mean, we are all scathed in some way or another by the actions of those that were to love us, or by the actions of those who have always reviled us, right? We've experienced that. And sometimes we've been our own worst enemy, and we allow the negative self-talk to continue. And boy, oh boy, in that case, you know, we're kind of doing the evil one's dirty work towards us, towards ourselves, right? Doesn't make any sense. But God does not want that for you. He wants healing and hope. Teresa in Texas called. She couldn't hold. How do you deal with a husband who only apologizes if I ask for one? I don't want to be that kind of person constantly demanding an apology. I am desperate. The Lord gave me some answers in adoration, and I was hoping he would give me more answers through you. Thank you so much for your prayers. Well, honey, I can honestly tell you that the answers the Lord gives you are perfect answers. The answers I give are very imperfect answers. The only time they have any perfection is if the Lord occupies them. You don't want to be a nagging wife who is always asking for an apology. What you want to pray is that your husband has a sensitivity of spirit, that God grows a sensitivity of spirit in him, so that he is not offending you. And that he's not behaving in ways that require an apology. What do you do in those cases? I think you're very honest. And I think you just say, you know, I'm sure that you're not aware of the fact that when you speak to me like that or you say things like that, you hurt me very deeply. I know that you're not the kind of man who wants to hurt his wife. And so I think that you need to know that some of the things that you say and some of the ways in which you say them, and even your body language, sometimes really drives a sword into my heart. And, you know, I just wanted you to be aware of that, because I love you. And I want for our marriage to continue to grow in grace and to grow in the glory of God. And I would try that. He might be so unaware of it. Maybe at this moment he's a little self-consumed and he can't see past himself. To look at you that way with the love that you deserve to receive. I hope that helps you. Have a blessed and holy weekend, everybody. God bless you. Bye-bye now.
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11: In the Gospel for this Sunday, Simon Peter makes his astounding declaration. He says to Jesus, "You are the Christ, the Son of the living God." Jesus said to him in reply, "Flesh and blood has not revealed this to you, but my heavenly Father. And so I say to you, you are Peter, and upon this rock I will build my church, and the gates of the netherworld shall not prevail against it." We all need to hear these words of our Lord to remind us of the power and the beauty of what he's promised us in and through his church, the body of believers throughout the world. He promised that the gates of hell would not prevail. In other words, that his church would be more powerful than the mystery of evil and the wages of evil, meaning sin and death. And yet, in many ways, our sense of the church can be challenged today. We're all too familiar with the ways the church may have failed in the past and the way that her members continue to fail today. Perhaps this is the reason why we say in the Creed that we believe in one holy Catholic and apostolic church. In other words, when we say we believe in it, we're stating that there's a mystery to the church that goes beyond what we can see, measure, or experience ourselves. The church is a mystery that's given to us by Christ. There's more to her, in other words, than meets the eye. and what's more to her, reveals the power of God working in our world victoriously, triumphantly, and perfectly. It is good to believe in this. It is good to believe in the victory of Jesus despite everything that we see. Good to believe that God is present and that God never fails. Even if the sins of the followers of Christ present a scandal to us all, yet today Jesus reminds us that He's in charge and that His love can do all things.
10: For more information, go to www.stjohnleadershipnetwork.org.
12: 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In the name of the Father, and of the Son, and of the Holy Spirit, Amen. O Holy Guardian Angel, take care of our soul and body. Enlighten our mind that we may know the Lord better and love Him with all our heart. Help us in our prayers so that we may not give in to distractions. Assist us with your advice so that we may see the good and carry it out with generosity. 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Remedy our coldness in our worship of the Lord. Cease not to protect us until you have brought us into paradise, where we will praise our good God together for all eternity. Amen.
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17: This is an EWTN News Link. I'm Tom Price. After a 9-month deployment, the USS Abraham Lincoln is now heading home. The Navy says the ship left the Middle East late last night. The USS George Washington arrived to relieve the ship on Wednesday. The ship's record-setting time at sea comes with reports of crew stress and poor mental health. And the Shrine of Our Lady of Lourdes is preparing to cover all mosaics created by former Jesuit priest Marco Rupnik ahead of Pope Leo's September visit to France. Bishop Jean-Marc Mika says the artwork on the Basilica of the Rosary will be covered and redecorated out of respect for victims of sexual abuse. The bishop says there will be a commission to consider the future of the basilica's facade. For more news with a Catholic perspective, visit EWTNnews.com. Take 2 with Jerry and Debbie starts now.

Well, hello there. We made it to Friday. Yes, we did. Together. That's right. But we got to finish the week strong. And so I'm asking all of the Take Two family to stop what you're doing on this beautiful Friday. This is the day the Lord has made. Let us rejoice and be glad. Yes, that's absolutely correct. We need to take note of the present moment. Well, right now, here we are. I'm asking you live on air for a worldwide stage. Here's the question, and this is your opportunity to step up and really gain some peace today. Real beautiful joy and peace by doing this exercise. You ready? Who deserves a thank you from you? Okay, who deserves a thank you? You've always wanted to thank someone. It could be a person that could be living right now or deceased, because we believe all of heaven is listening and watching. So you really want to thank someone, and you missed that opportunity. But now you can do it for all of the world to hear. You don't have to be Catholic to call in. We do need you to participate, either by calling in or by texting. The show team is in place, Matt, Michael, and Rich, and we wait for you for those thank yous. This is a beautiful exercise that we can do together as the body of Christ. Come on, you guys, stop what you're doing. Don't get started with your weekend yet. Here is the number, 1-833-288-EWTN. That's 833-288-3986. Who did you always want to thank and you just missed it? You missed, maybe that person passed away and you just never got to really, in a heartfelt way, say thank you for all you did for me, for how you prayed for me, what you gave me, everything. It's so amazing. There go the phone lines. That's right. Let's really share this gratitude we have in our hearts for others that have stepped up for us, maybe very quietly. We didn't know about it for a long time, and we want to say thank you. How about saying thank you to our parents? I've said this before on air, and I'll say it again. Thank you. My mom and dad have gone on for their eternal rewards. I want to say thank you to my mother and father for sacrificing all those years to put me and my brothers and sisters through Catholic education. Thank you, mom and dad. Thank you for doing that. I never thanked you really when you were alive, except my mother. I did right before she died, but she had dementia. So I don't know how much she actually really, you know, she grasped it, but not at a level that I wanted her to. But I thank them all the time in prayer. Thank you for doing what you did to put all of us kids through Catholic education. Oh, what a gift. What a gift you gave us. Thank you. See, I just did it. Now I need you to do it. Okay, Jerry will be back next week with us. So you're lighting up the phone lines. We're going to have a very wonderful, just a wonderful display of gratitude, love, joy, appreciation. It's just so beautiful to do this worldwide. You don't have to be Catholic to call in. Is there somebody in your mind, in your heart that you want to thank? And this is the perfect stage to do it. It's a worldwide stage. 833-288-EWTN. That's 833-288-3986. You can call that number. Be on air with me today. I'd love that. Or you can text to that number and you can share the thank you that you want to put out to the world. I brought the prayer book out, so we're not only thanking everybody, but we're also putting those fine people in the book just for continued prayers on this side of the veil or for the souls in purgatory. I've got my St. Vincent de Paul hat on, ball cap hat on, just to remind everyone. St. Vincent de Paul has been going strong all summer long with the heat and all the things that they need to do to help those that are really in need. And St. Vincent de Paul is a great organization. Please maybe call your local chapter where you live and see what you can do by way of prayer and support. It's so important. We're towards the end of the summers and we're heading into the new school year, and people are all focused on that, which is wonderful, but there's still people in need. So I'm constantly reminding all year long about St. Vincent de Paul. Love the organization. I just think they do phenomenal work. So I'm going to say thank you to them for all the fine work that they do in our communities. Two open phone lines. That's it. We're going strong here on a Friday to finish in a beautiful way. Thank you. I did the first thank you, actually. The first on-air thank you is going to be Christian. Christian's going to be coming in strong in just a moment after the break. Okay. I'll go as fast as I possibly can. So Christian, don't go anywhere. And the others coming in strong to say thank you to those
those that are living and deceased when you really want to use this platform to do that. Maybe you want to say thank you to your spouse. I want to say thank you to my spouse, Marty. Wow, what an amazing, I don't know where he came from. I mean that. I think he was dropped from heaven. He has to put up with me. But I can be high maintenance. No, I'm just teasing. We're a very good match. And I will tell you that he is just, to me, he's a mini Saint Joseph, just doing just whatever he can in a sacrificial way. It's really quite beautiful. So thank you, Marty, if you're listening. Thank you to the Take Two family. I know Jerry joins me in this, and I'm sure he's listening at the seminary. He'll be back on next week. But Jerry and I want to thank the Take Two family. You guys have been going strong for 11 and a half years. So loyal, kind, big-hearted, amazing prayer warriors. Oh, we love you, and thank you for your dedication to spreading the good news of Jesus Christ through the airwaves. You're amazing. So, and by the way, if you're listening right now, you hear the sound of my voice, you're part of the family. Okay, so call in. This is your show, and we want to hear from you. 833-288-EWTN. That's 833-288-3986. Just want to give a heads up about tomorrow. Tomorrow, the Spirit World with Father Mike Driscoll. We've got our mailbag edition for August. It's really cool. So we're answering a lot of the questions that came in. That's for the Spirit World. But I just wanted to remind everybody, that's tomorrow at 10 a.m. Central, 11 a.m. Eastern. So make sure you tune in for that. It's really cool. We did a lot of hard work on it, and we're really happy we could get it out there for tomorrow. Okay, so I need you, if you're prompted by the Spirit today, to say yes. That means you step in to the group and pick up those last two phone lines. That's right, last two for the first set of calls coming in. 833-288-EWTN. That's 833-288-3986. Who do you want to thank today? A great big thank you from you to that special person or a group of people.

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1: This is Monsignor J. Brian Bransfield. The month of October is dedicated to the Holy Rosary. Let us pray. In the name of the Father, and of the Son, and of the Holy Spirit. Amen. Hail Mary, full of grace, the Lord is with thee. Blessed art thou among women, and blessed is the fruit of thy womb, Jesus. Holy Mary, Mother of God, pray for us sinners now and at the hour of our death. Amen. In the name of the Father, and of the Son, and of the Holy Spirit. Amen.
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0: from you, living or deceased, make your thank you now on this worldwide platform. We just love when we can just spread that real beautiful gratitude in our hearts. It's a lovely exercise. So take part in it, please. Christian, just one more announcement I just wanted to make as actually a reminder for everyone. Tomorrow is the Queenship of the Blessed Virgin Mary, and it is celebrated tomorrow, August 22nd. And it's just the most beautiful way. The Queenship of Mary is the most beautiful way to honor the Blessed Mother and recognizing that she is the Queen of Heaven and Earth. Okay? The Queen of Heaven and Earth. Kind of grab that, you know, bring that in. What does that mean? That means she is our spiritual mother. It is pretty amazing, and how she always points us to her son. But tomorrow, be thinking of that, Queen of Heaven and Earth. Oh, that feels so good. Thank you to the Blessed Mother. Thank you for being our Queen of Heaven and Earth. Ooh, that just felt so good. I love, love, love our Catholic faith. Our wonderful producer, Michael, remember, we always answer the questions, too. So Michael, on the break, Michael said he wants to say thank you to his mom for always praying for him, for being that like Saint Monica. I love that. And his beautiful wife and his adorable son. So see, the gratitude is just spreading. See how it's so wonderful how we can continue this. And maybe others we'll be thinking today, hey, I should say thank you to somebody. See how we could start this exercise and keep it going. Okay, let's go to Christian. Christian's in San Antonio, Texas, listening on our friends at Guadalupe Radio Network. Hi, Christian. Welcome.
1: Hi, Debbie. How are you? Good morning.
0: Good morning. I'm doing great. Thank you so much for asking. You go right ahead. Who do you want to thank?
1: I'd like to thank my grandpa, Beto Salinas. He's been gone for about 3 years, but it's like you mentioned, they can hear us. This is a public broadcast, and we believe that their ears, their eyes, and all of their facilities are obviously available and even improved in heaven. So I hope that he's listening, and I would just like to thank him for all the values that he instilled in me.
0: Aw. Is this your grandfather on your mother's side or your dad's?
1: He's on my father's side. He was he was a public servant for 20 years. So we're from the Rio Grande Valley, Mission, Texas.
0: Sure.
1: He was the mayor there. He did a great job, and of course, everything that he did centered around his faith. And so it's an honor to be able to remember the service that he provided to those individuals, as well as going to Mass with him at a young age. He brought me along, so I'm thankful for that. I really am.
0: Wow. Oh, that is so beautiful. What a great tribute you paid for your grandpa. I put him in the prayer book along with you and your whole family. That's so wonderful. You know, I'll tell you, Christian, in a day and age when a lot of adults are distancing themselves from family members, going no contact, estrangement, things of that nature, breaking and severing.

0: And rupturing the relationship. Instead, you are honoring. And how wonderful is that? And like you said, all of heaven is possibly listening and watching. And, you know, God is pleased with that. God is pleased with that. I mean, there's commandments, that reflect that, you know, honor your father and mother. And that extends to grandparents as well. But Christian, you're doing that. And I just say, you know, blessings to you. That is wonderful. It just goes to show your incredible character that was built by your help to be built by your family. So God bless you.
1: Thank you. God bless you, Debbie. Have a great rest of your day.
0: Thank you. Thank you. We have pray for us. Thank you so much, Christian. Call us again. Okay, see, that's how it was done. Christian took part in the exercise of thanking, and he thanked his grandpa. And how beautiful is that? And his grandpa went home to meet the Lord. But we're hoping that his grandpa is standing next to my mom and dad, and they're all listening. And so let's go, you guys. Who deserves a thank you from you? 833-288-EWTN. That's 833-288-3986. And I'm receiving some messages saying that they do love St. Vincent de Paul, and thank you to me. They thanked me for constantly reminding the Take Two family about this great organization. Oh, you're quite welcome. I love doing it. I think they're just incredible. I've toured the facilities and everything, and I've been promoting them since I pretty much started in ministry. Okay, let's go to Marie. Marie is in Toronto, Ontario, Canada, listening on the EWTN.com. Hi, Marie. Welcome.
2: Hello. Good afternoon, Debbie. Thank you from the bottom of my heart for all that you do and Jerry does. Mm-hmm. I'd like to thank God for everything, and to his mother and his dad as well, St. Joseph. I also would like to thank my parents who've always been there for me, and I know they continue to do so. Hopefully they are in heaven, and I know that they continue to pray for me, because I receive so many unexpected blessings, and I know that it's because of their prayers. I also like to thank a friend of mine, Sister Jean Pimenta, for helping me, and another friend of mine, Simran, for all this help. And, you know, I've had a tough life, but my mother always said, you cannot ask God why. So I just want to thank all the people who stepped into my life at the right time, counselors, people in the health field. They know who they are. God knows who they are. I just want to thank Mother Angelica for EWTN and for everyone who does such great work at EWTN every day, and to my friends who've been there for me. Thank you.
0: Wow. Thank you, Marie. That was beautiful tribute. And I just love, again, the gratitude that you have in your heart for all the people that have helped you along the way. I feel the same way. You know, the older I get, I look back and I think, man, there were so many people that helped me, and they didn't even ask for a thank you. And so it's nice to do this exercise where we can go out there and really just pour out our hearts of love and appreciation and gratitude for these fine folks. Marie, you're awesome. Thank you so very much for participating in this exercise today. We appreciate it. You definitely got us thinking in a bigger way. So God bless you, Marie. Call us again, okay?
2: Thank you. Can I just step in just for a minute? I also want to thank my son for always being there for me and for being such a good person. Thank you.
0: Oh, you got it. I put everybody in the book, and your son as well. Beautiful. All right, Marie, thank you. Wow. See, that's how it's done, you guys. We are taking part in this beautiful exercise today of who deserves a thank you from you. And remember, we always cover the good, the bad, the ugly here, so you can do the flip side of this. I shared earlier that a lot of people are distancing themselves, calling relationships toxic and going no contact. And it's really, really hard on the families. It's breaking families apart. People don't want to talk about it because it's embarrassing. There's a stigma attached around it. So that's why Dr. David Anders and I are really teaming up and trying to do something to help heal families and bring the knowledge and the research that we have done and the experience that I have gone through for 19 years to the table to help other souls and to help families reunite and to stay together and to really heal. So if you're interested, we have a Family Matters initiative. 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Our next webinar is coming up on Tuesday, so it's right around the corner. 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Okay, Larry is up next in Pennsylvania on SiriusXM 130, and Larry is going to take part in the exercise of thanking someone. Hello, Larry. Welcome.
3: Hello there. Oh, your affiliate is fantastic. I really, really appreciate you, your program. It's helped me in so many ways.
0: Oh, thank you. Thank you. God bless you. Thank you for that. That made my day. But you go ahead. Tell us who you want to thank.
3: Okay. First of all, Mother Angelica brought me back to the church about 25 years ago. I was living a very, very difficult life dealing with Lyme disease and a lot of other issues. And I just happened to turn EWTN on my DirecTV, and there she was. And I thought, who's this? And she's like saying, if you've been away from the church, come back. God wants you back. I got chills in my body and immediately said, I'm going to go to confession tomorrow. And I couldn't believe it, the change in my life. If it wasn't for Mother Angelica, I wouldn't be able to deal with long-term Lyme disease I've had for 38 years. I feel so blessed.
0: Wow. Wow. You know, Larry, I love how organically these shows unfold. And Marie, right before you thanked Mother Angelica, you thanked Mother Angelica. It's so wonderful because, you know, I heard it said that she made the statement many times that if just one soul is touched, then it was all worth it, right? And you were that soul that she, you know, and that's so beautiful. Same with Marie. Same with me. I feel the same way about Mother Angelica's. My mother felt the same way about Mother Angelica. I'm sure we could blow up the phone lines talking all hour long about Mother Angelica, but it's so true because she was ministry minded, Larry. She knew that she was letting God use her to go out there and really touch souls. And her words, her presence, the show touched you in such a profound way that brought you back. Wow. Praise be to God on that.
3: It was incredible. And also, I just want a big thank you to my wonderful mom and dad, who was doctor and nurse in my life. They were so wonderful parents, fantastic providers, so patient and supportive of me and everything I did up until their passing. And all my other relatives, but I just felt so blessed in my life to have such wonderful people in my life.
0: Yeah, I know. Isn't it amazing when you have a beautiful family and a support system? You feel like you're floating. You feel like you can get through anything in this world. Yeah. Wow.
3: Yeah.
0: Larry, I put you in the book and your whole family. And of course, Mother Angelica, again, I'm writing it all down. She's one of our powerhouse team that we ask for help every single time we start an episode of Take Two. So we've really felt that she has been with us. And so it's so wonderful. We're so connected to heaven, right? We're so connected.
3: Absolutely.
0: It's amazing the support we have. Larry, let me ask you a question. You thanked your mom and dad. Like I said earlier, there are a lot of people that are distancing themselves from their parents, calling it toxic.
3: Uh-huh.
0: They disagree because of political views. They disagree because social media tells them to disagree. Therapists may tell them to disagree. What do you say to those people that are doing that, that are walking away from their families?
3: Immediately go to God, pray, never stop praying. I've had situations in my family where there's a disagreement and they weren't supportive. And I asked God, please don't let me have any animosity or bad feelings towards my brother and my sister and my mom and dad. And sometimes immediately God will provide an answer.
0: Mm-hmm.
3: So you can always get through everything if you give it time and you pray.
0: And
3: that's
0: pray.
3: For God's intercession.
0: Mm. Wow. Yeah. That's the recipe for success in that area, to keep the family together and to heal things. You're right. And that's the problem with this world. There's not enough God in it. So we need to get God back.
3: Yeah
0: you're right, Larry. Boy, did you nail it.
3: Yeah.
0: Thank you so much. God bless you. Okay, now you could get started with your weekend, okay?
3: Okay, God bless you too, and thank you so much. You have a great weekend.
0: Thank you. You as well. Call us again, please. That was a beautiful call. Okay, Larry's going to free that phone line for you. Here's what we're doing today. We've got this exercise going where we are using this platform to thank people that really need to be thanked, whether they're living or deceased. You don't have to be Catholic to call in. You can use this platform today to thank those fine folks, and we want you to go deep. So we got the prayer book out. So we're going to continue to ask God for blessings for those people so we can continue this feeling of joy that we can spread today going right into the weekend. Will you participate? You can call us. You can text us to the same number, 833-288-EWTN. That's 833-288-3986. Who deserves a thank you today from you? Think about it, and then call in, 833-288-3986. Let's say hello to April in Harrisburg, Pennsylvania, listening on Holy Family Radio. Hi, April. Welcome. Hello, April.
4: I'm kind of not hearing you right now.
0: Okay, I don't know why I can hear you, though, so that's
4: okay,
0: good.
4: Okay, now I can hear you.
0: Okay, okay, good. I wanted to say hello, but in a minute we're going to go to a break, so I want you to stay with me, okay. But I just wanted to say hello to you first. Go right ahead.
4: Okay. Hi. Just wanted to say thank you to my mother, who is very self-sacrificing, and even as a youth, when I was standoffish with her at 13, she would praise me to her friends. I would say, "Oh, Mom, don't do that." I really did not appreciate my mom growing up, and mm-hmm. I should have honored her more.
0: So she's gone on to meet the Lord. Is that what you're saying?
4: Oh, yes. Yeah, mm-hmm. I was the youngest of four children. There was pretty wide age gaps between my oldest brother is 15 years older. So 15, 12 years, and 8 years, I was the baby of the family. Mm-hmm. And we were a one-income family. So at that age, 13, I'm thinking, oh, of what I don't have. I don't have the latest clothes. My parents are older. They're not in the same age bracket as most of my friends.
0: Right.
4: I focus on what I didn't have. And I really, I wish I would have thanked her and been more respectful to my mother in particular. And my dad, but my mom in particular.
0: Right.
4: I was April, a daddy's girl, too.
0: Oh, gotcha. April, hang with us. Stay with us, please. I want to ask you a question. I want you to give some words of wisdom to the world. They could use it right about now. So, guys, we're thanking people today. Who deserves a thank you from you? Please call in. We'll get to more of your calls when I get back. I do need you to participate, though. So call or text. See you in a bit.
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6: This is Franciscan Media's Saint of the Day for August 21st. Today we celebrate Pope St. Pius X. Born into a poor Italian family in 1835, Joseph Sarto was elected pope at age 68. Ever mindful of his humble origins, he was often embarrassed by the splendor of the papal court. Pope Pius was intensely interested in politics and encouraged Italian Catholics to become more involved politically. One of his first papal acts was ending the supposed right of governments to interfere in papal elections. Pius X is perhaps best remembered for his encouragement of the frequent reception of Holy Communion, especially by children. In 1910, he declared that children had reached the age of reason at age 7 and should therefore be permitted to receive the Eucharist. On the 11th anniversary of his papal election, Europe was plunged into the First World War. Pius had foreseen it, but the war's impact troubled him deeply. Blessed with great empathy, he understood the trials of life, and his great heart wanted to comfort everyone. "I would gladly give my life to save my poor children from this ghastly scourge," he said. The Holy Father died in 1914, and was canonized in 1954. There's more about the saints along with inspiration and Catholic resources at our website, saintoftheday.org. From Franciscan Media, this has been Saint of the Day.
0: Today, actually, it's a really kind of a life skills exercise. Who deserves a thank you from you? You can use this wonderful hour, call in, and really share it with the world, because we have we reach a worldwide audience here on Take Two. So you can make everything right, feeling good going into the weekend today by saying the proper thank yous. We're speaking with April in Harrisburg, Pennsylvania, and I just want to give the number, April, one more time. And we've got others coming in to want to say their thank yous and share their thoughts on the appreciation they have for others. But here's the number if you want to join this beautiful just display of real love and gratitude. 833-288-EWTN. 833-288-3986. Joya, hold on. Don't go anywhere. You're going to be right after April. But we want to say this is thank yous for the living or and the deceased. Okay, so you don't, just because somebody's gone home to meet the Lord, they're alive now in Christ. More than ever. So say thank you to them. Okay. We do, but I believe that all of heaven is listening and watching. So go for it. Okay. There go the phone lines. Matt is so busy. He's so good. We got to thank Matt. He's a gift of God. Thank you, Matt. And thank you, Rich, on social media. I'm waving to everybody. This is a great Friday. I love finishing the week strong. Okay. April, back with you. You're in Harrisburg, Pennsylvania on Holy Family Radio. April, I need you to do me a favor. You said something so deep and honest from your heart, that you were the youngest child, your parents were a little bit, you know, older, and so you didn't really appreciate what you had, right? But now you do, and your mother still, she maintained her just loving way and complimenting you in public and everything, but you didn't really maybe feel that appreciation. I can totally relate to that. I was the youngest of six, but now you do. And now we realize how important our mothers and our fathers are. What do you say, April? There are a lot of adults listening right now who have cut their mothers and fathers out of their life for maybe for some good reasons, like abuse and things of that nature, meaning you have to get away from abuse. Absolutely. Mm-hmm. But, you know, there's 38% now that are facing this with estrangement with family members, 38% in the U.S. Okay. It's just a matter of a couple months. We're going to get to 50%. Okay. What do you say to those people that have listened to TikTok, or listen to not so good therapists, or listen to, I don't know, political commentary, and they've decided to go no contact and to cut their moms and dads off from their life completely? What do you say to them, April?
4: Well, I say to them, I have a history of some abuse, not with my parents or anything like that, but I can relate to just not being ready or able to be in contact with them. I think that's can be a valid feeling. Mm-hmm. And I'm a music teacher, so, you know, when somebody tells me, oh, you shouldn't feel that way, I have a bit of a pushback for that. But I do think that we have control and have an obligation to do the right thing, even, you know, with the feelings that we have. Mm-hmm. But so I would say to them, I think of Mother Angelica. Mother Angelica gave this really great bit of wisdom. And that she said, when you have anger or unforgiveness, mm-hmm. that you're not feeling forgiving, maybe with great justification, just remember that, you know, up in heaven, there is no... That's not really something that is present in heaven. And I hope I'm paraphrasing what mm-hmm. she said correctly. Mm-hmm. But that really made me think, because I've had an issue with the issue of forgiveness. Now, I'm a Protestant, and, you know, we're always told that, you should forgive. If you don't forgive, it's like you taking the poison. I get that, but But in reality, it's hard. We are human beings, and we can't, if somebody's not even asking forgiveness, that's hard for me to chew. But when I thought about what she said, how up in heaven, you know, there is, that just doesn't exist, that concept, because it is love and it is God. It is the overwhelming presence of God. Mm-hmm. So that helped me to put things in perspective. If I think of it from a heavenly standpoint, you know, this is temporary here. And, you know, if that's going to be what it is up in heaven, what's the point of holding on to these resentments or blocks that we have down here? Mm-hmm. So that would be my answer.
0: I love that. I love that. I was taking that all in. That was beautiful. And you nailed it. And I agree with you. You know, it's almost like we act like mini gods down here. Like we're gonna pass judgment, or we're gonna say what's right or wrong. We're gonna do, you know, we're going to make that assessment. And if I deem you worthy of a chance to be near me, then okay. If I say it's not good, then you're gonna get pushed away. I mean, what are we doing? It's not that way in heaven. You're absolutely spot on, April. And so why are we doing it here? Because oftentimes I think it goes back to, you know, it's all about this me, not that way in heaven. It's all about, you know, the focusing, the beautiful being in the beatific vision, and that beautiful sense that everybody is in the right direction, you know, and focused. I love that. So you nailed it. And we waste a lot of time down here for what? It's not going to be that way in heaven. April, you're awesome.
4: Thank you.
0: Yeah, go ahead.
4: Yeah. Oh, sure. I just want to add one. I think, you know, a lot of times, again, I'm a music teacher. I don't think we can deny our feelings, and I think they're valid and they're real. But I think sometimes we might use it as a protection, and that's a valid reason, because we don't want to be hurt again or relive those things. But I think for me, if I think it is not I but Christ in me that can do this forgiving,
0: right?
4: And that just really helps me. So as a Christian, I have the power of the Holy Spirit and of Christ. And so, you know, being resentful does, you know, holding in that anger does not help the situation down here.
0: And I so agree. Yeah, I so agree. I love how you said that too, that it's Christ, you know, and it's so true, because we can only do so much, you know. If we've been hurt by people, we can only do a little bit. Like, I guess we could say we forgive them, but down deep, it's still the pain's there, everything's there. But we ask Christ to do the heavy lifting, and he does. He shows up in a beautiful way, right?
4: Right.
0: Yeah.
4: Yeah.
0: I love it. April, you are awesome. I could talk to you forever. Thank you so much. I love that you're into music. That's so cool. When we have our music shows, you'll have to call back in, okay?
4: Oh, yes. Thank you. And thank you for all that you do.
0: Aw, thank you. Right back at you. Thank you. All right. You take care and have a beautiful rest of your day in Pennsylvania. Pennsylvania is beautiful, you guys. Absolutely beautiful. I lived in New Jersey, and we used to drive to Pennsylvania all the time because it was so beautiful. My sister lives in Pennsylvania. It's absolutely a beautiful state. And I like to draw attention to those states that don't get, you know, they don't get too much. Like a lot of times from New Jersey, people say, really? You're from New Jersey? What exit are you from? That's a joke, right? And, Saturday Night Live joke. But really, it's a really nicely kept secret, because it's called the Garden State for a reason. It's quite beautiful. Okay. Oscar in San Antonio, Texas, sent a text in saying, I want to thank my mother and father for all they did for me, and that he didn't appreciate. It's similar to what April was saying. We don't appreciate it because our parents do so much and they're never asking for a thank you usually. So, Oscar wants to take this opportunity, this platform, to thank his mother and father, for all they've done for him. Beautiful, Oscar. Thank you so much. I'm waving to you. Thank you. Okay. Joya in Akron, Ohio is waiting so patiently on Living Bread Radio. Joya, hi. Welcome.
7: Hi there. Thanks for taking my call.
0: Absolutely. You go right ahead.
7: Yeah, so I just want to express gratitude to my husband. We've been married 33 years today.
0: Oh.
7: And he brought me into the church 35 years ago, just has always been so faithful. And so I want to just give him a shout out today. And also, he has been out of work for 5 months, and I work part time. And it just so happens, I don't believe in coincidences, but we have a traveling statue of Our Lady of Fatima this week, kind of by surprise. And I just found out this week that my job is able to convert my position to a job with benefits. So I'm very grateful for that today.
0: Wow, this is so exciting. Happy anniversary. Do you feel comfortable giving us his first name so I can add the two of you as a couple in the couples section?
7: Great. Yeah, his name is Steve.
0: Steve, beautiful. Well, Steve, if you're listening, happy anniversary, 33 years going strong. I love that. And you said he inspired you to come into the church. Oh, that's yeah. Just heaven. That is amazing. That's what marriage is all about, getting each other to heaven. I love it. Way to go, Joya. You're incredible. Now, okay, let's go back to, so he's been, what specifically do you want us to pray for by way of work for Steve?
7: Oh, he's in IT as a network engineer. If you could pray for just a meaningful work for him, that would be amazing.
0: You got it. Absolutely. I just put it in. Okay. We're going to go to St. Joseph as always because he's always so great to us. So I'll go to Padre Pio as well, okay?
7: Wonderful. Thanks so much.
0: Thank you. God bless you. Have a beautiful rest of your day and happy anniversary. Celebrate big tonight. That's awesome. That's so cool. Steve, Steve is next in near Altoona, Pennsylvania. Sirius XM 130 is the way. Steve's listening. And hello, Steve. Welcome to the program.
8: Hello, Debbie. How are you?
0: I'm doing great, Steve. How are you?
8: I'm doing good, thank you. So much I wanted to say. My main reason for calling was to thank you and Jerry for the show. I called Wednesday. I couldn't stay on the line, but it was the I really need help segment, and I'm suffering from depression. It's been very bad lately. And I wanted to say thank you to Matt, I believe a call screener, who ministered to me while I was on hold, and he knew I couldn't stay on the line, so I wanted to thank you for and Jerry for the show and Matt for listening to me. And ironically, you were just talking about Pennsylvania and New Jersey. I actually just left Jersey and driving back to PA and stopped at the Padre Pio Shrine. So got all kinds of thanks to you for the show and for bringing this out today. Thank you.
0: Well, thank you, Steve, and thank you for believing in us, and thank you for the kind words. And Matt is listening at the whole show team. We love our show team. They're just incredible, and I agree with you. But Steve, I want you were talking about depression. Depression is such an interesting thing. And I've been trying to really analyze it from the inside, if you know what I mean, Steve, because I can really suffer from depression at times as well. And you know what's so weird about depression? It lies to you, meaning that things seem so much more bigger or problematic, or it just seems like a big mountain in front of a person when it's really just like a tiny little stepping stone. You know, you just step. It's the oddest thing what depression does. It magnifies so many things in a negative way when they're really tiny little things. You know, you see a big boulder in front of you and it's really just a pebble, or you see a mountain and it's just a little tiny little hill. It's the craziest thing what depression does. And I realized when I was thinking about my own experience of depression that if I stay in the moment with a lot of gratitude, I can make it. I can make it in a really good way. I'm wondering, Steve, are you practicing that, or have you noticed that about your journey with this?
8: Certainly, if I can bring myself to remember that focus on the moment and the gifts and the blessings, that it does help alleviate. But as you said, the lives can seem so tough, and it's hard to get past that. So certainly giving praise and thanks to God and it can certainly help you stay in that moment, focus on the important things and the beneficial things and the positive versus the negative thoughts that certainly accompany depression most of the time.
0: You know what else I noticed too, Steve, that has really helped me? I don't know if you tried it, you know, because you're driving, you know, Jersey and Pennsylvania, so you've got some time on the road there. I've noticed that music and singing out loud really lifts depression. It's amazing. It's incredible what the power of music does. Have you utilized that, Steve?
8: You don't want to hear me sing, Debbie, but thank you. Certainly, the music, Catholic radio, and things like that, praying the rosary, I find very helpful when I'm driving, for sure.
0: Yeah. Well, we've got you in the prayer book, Steve. Anything else you want us to focus on? I mean, we'll certainly do that because we're going into the weekend, so there's some heavy-duty prayers coming up. So anything else you'd like us to focus on?
8: Just a thank you to my family, and please keep them in your prayers, too. There's I'm not the only one that suffers from depression in my family, unfortunately.
0: Yeah, it's tough. It really is.
8: Yep.
0: It really is. It's a hard. And you know what the weird part about it, Steve, is? I'm sure you can relate to this. We can't go around with a sign on our T-shirt or our shirt saying, you know, I'm really suffering today. It's so deep inside of us, and we go around. We have to put on that happy face. We have to smile. We have to go out there into the world. And so it's really can be very heavy. That's why we do need the support and prayers. Would you agree with that?
8: Yes, absolutely, 100%.
0: Yeah. Well, you know, the other thing too, Steve, I'm going to tell you, I use humor. That's why I love our producer, Michael. He's a trained comedian, and he keeps me laughing. I mean, laughter is a great thing. It releases those feel-good hormones. I'll tell you, sometimes I turn on the comedy channel on my cable TV, and I just laugh for an hour or two.
8: I'll give that a try.
0: Thank you. Well, we're in this together, Steve, and we're all connected as the body of Christ. So let's support each other through prayer and through friendship, and we've got this, okay?
8: Debbie, God bless you.
0: Thank you, Steve. Safe driving. You have your guardian angel beside you, so that's an added comfort, and your guardian angel's very, very strong. Okay, Steve, thank you so much. I'm going to get to Sandy in just a moment. Sandy, don't go anywhere. If you have a very quick comment, a very quick thank you, you can jump on that open phone line right now, but you got to go fast. You can hear it in my voice because we're going to run out of time. So I want you to get it in before we close this week. 833-288-3986. Hurry to the phones. 833-288-3986. Who do you want to thank? We're getting some text messages coming in. I'll get to those. I've read them all already, so that's great. Wanted to remind everybody on Word on Fire is Sunday afternoon, 4 p.m. Eastern time. Word on Fire is awesome. I could have worn my Word on Fire ball cap. I have one. Bishop, I should have done that. Bishop Robert Barron illustrates the truth, beauty, and goodness of Catholicism, and he does a very fine job. So check it out, folks. Sunday afternoon, 4 p.m. Eastern time. Don't forget Spirit World tomorrow, 10 a.m. Central, 11 a.m. Eastern for the mailbag edition. Sandy's waiting so patiently, a first-time caller listening on Our Lady of Victory Radio in Williston, Vermont. Hello, Sandy. Welcome.
9: Hi, how are you?
0: I'm doing great. How are you?
9: Good. Yeah, so thank you, it goes to my husband. I'm in the early stages of dementia. I'm 68 years old, and he's been really my rock.
0: Wow. Can you give us his first name so I could put him in the book?
9: Yeah, his name is Brian.
0: I'm sorry, did you say Brian or Ryan?
9: Yeah, Brian, B-R-I-A-N, right? Right.
0: Brian. And so he really stepped up for you because you're in the, and I put you in the prayer book too because, yes, absolutely. But Sandy, so Brian has stepped up for you. What does that feel like? Because, you know, we need to start sharing really beautiful relationships on the radios because we hear all the negative side of relationships. What does it feel like for you to have Brian's support?
9: It feels wonderful. We'll be married 45 years in October. And so, yeah, it's just, you know, because we didn't know what we were dealing with at first. And it was frustrating for him and for me. And he's just kind of just, you know, stepped up to the plate and said, okay, this is how we're going to deal with this, you know. And 45 years, we've been through a lot in 45 years. Nothing horrific, but there's been a couple of bumps in the road as far as, you know, he was in the Navy during the first crisis in Iran back in 79 and 80 or 81. He was over there when the hostages were over there, and here I was pregnant, you know, and, you know, so that was kind of like wondering what was going to go on there. And mm-hmm. So from that to just this day, those are the only real crises we've had. We've dealt with health issues in our families and stuff, of course, but mm-hmm. Yeah, marriage is, it's a daily process.
0: Mm-hmm. Yeah. And did you raise a family? Did you have children?
9: We have one son who is a minister, and
0: oh, wow.
9: he's also like a fireman and an EMT. So he's the one who said to my husband, he said to Brian, you know what? I think Mom might be dealing with dementia. And, you know, we were like, oh no, that's ridiculous, because I'm too young for that. But that's what it was. That's what it is.
0: Wow. Well, we've got you in the prayer book. Sandy, we want this. We're going big with all of the angels and saints. We want this dementia to reverse, and we're going big. So we're going to do whatever it takes. We've got you and Brian in the prayer book, and your son as well. Because my mom had dementia, and you know, to this day, I'm just so. I wish I had done more research, because there's so many things out there now that can really help to slow it down or you know, stall it out, which would
9: right.
0: be good. Or yeah, so
9: yeah.
0: I hope and pray that those people and that information gets to you, Sandy, and your family, so that it could really help you and assist you during these times.
9: Thank you.
0: Yes, absolutely.
9: Okay.
0: Oh, okay. God bless you. Call us again. Keep us posted. Okay.
9: Okay. Thank you. God bless.
0: Thank you. Okay, Dottie called in but left a message from Philadelphia and said, "Don't forget the sisters who helped so many of us in our faith and lives." Oh, the nuns, the sisters. Oh yeah, definitely. We love the nuns who taught us in Catholic education. Thank you, Dottie. You're absolutely spot on. Okay, I'm going to read this if I could get this the document here to cooperate. It says, this is a text that came in. Hi, Debbie. Thank you for your beautiful ministry. Thank you for being a part of the Take Two family. Also, thank you to Jerry. Though I'm sure Jerry's listening to that, so he's got a smile on his face. I want to say thank you to my dad. My dad, even though I'm over 50, my dad would do anything for me or my son. Ooh, I'm going to start to cry. It's what's beautiful that he came into the Catholic Church in 2017. Wow. So he came into the Catholic Church. That's beautiful. I know that I take him for granted a lot, but I do appreciate everything he does for me and love him deeply. I had to text or I would not be able to talk because of the tears of love. I feel the same way. I'm trying to talk through the tears. They're welling up pretty fast. Whew. I am blessed to still have him in my life. Yes, you are blessed to have your parents. You have no idea to have your father still alive. It's amazing. And I want to remind others that if they are blessed enough to have their parents still with them, enjoy it, appreciate it, and spend time with them and thank God. One sweet story that I would like to share is whenever I am at my parents' house, there will always be my goodness, whew, that's the same way with my family. There will always be my favorite foods in the freezer or the refrigerator, and when I eat them, they magically reappear. It's so sweet. Have a blessed day. Okay, I'm a total mess. I'm glad I read that at the very end because, guys, once your parents leave and they go home to meet the Lord, ooh, it's, you want to hug them one more time, hear their voice one more time. You want to go into the pantry or the refrigerator and get those cookies that they had waiting for you one more time. You just want one more time with them. And, I can totally relate. That just really got me very emotional, that text. And we need to really honor our moms and dads a lot. We really do, much more than we do. So it's not just one day, you know, a Mother's Day or a Father's Day. We really should just say thank you to them and tell them that you love them and tell them that you you really care about them and you think about them. That's the other thing. A lot of parents feel like they've been forgotten. That's really painful. It's horribly painful. Please don't, even if your parents have hurt you or, you know, they've been a problem in your life, you know, just let them know that you still think about them. Okay? You don't have to necessarily like their personality. You don't even have to like some of the things they do. But they help to bring you into this world and raise you. And I do believe, like the Lord said, you know, to honor your father and mother. Wow, we've got more we could say about this. We're going to add more to the show calendar for September and October. Great suggestions have come in to Take Two, so thanks to the Take Two family. Okay, thank you to the show team, Matt, Michael, Rich. Thank you to all the affiliates carrying this beautiful show. What a great tribute today. What a great way to show the love we have in our hearts for people saying thank you. More calls are coming in. Look at you guys. You still want to say thank you to folks. Do it. Pick up the phone. Text them. Okay, now you can get started with your weekend. Until Monday, have a beautiful and blessed weekend. See you real soon.
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14: We're living in a super weird time right now. Apparently, down is up, up is down, left is right, and men can play in women's sports. Apparently, women's sports means nothing. Or at least that is what is trying to be achieved, and it makes no sense. It goes counter to logic and counter to the obvious, but apparently the obvious is not enough. We're going to get into this on the next episode of Morning Joy, all of the implications, all of the dynamics surrounding it. Tune into the next episode of Morning Joy, 6 a.m. Central, 7 a.m. Eastern.
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16: The angel of the Lord declared unto Mary, and she conceived of the Holy Spirit. Hail, Mary, full of grace, the Lord is with thee. Blessed art thou among women, and blessed is the fruit of thy womb, Jesus. Holy Mary, Mother of God, pray for us sinners, now and at the hour of our death. Amen. Behold the handmaid of the Lord. Be it done unto me according to thy word. Hail, Mary, full of grace, the Lord is with thee. Blessed art thou among women, and blessed is the fruit of thy womb, Jesus. Holy Mary, Mother of God, pray for us sinners, now and at the hour of our death. Amen. And the Word was made flesh and dwelt among us. Hail, Mary, full of grace, the Lord is with thee. Blessed art thou among women, and blessed is the fruit of thy womb, Jesus. Holy Mary, Mother of God, pray for us sinners, now and at the hour of our death. Amen. Pray for us, O Holy Mother of God, that we may be made worthy of the promises of Christ. Let us pray. Pour forth, we beseech thee, O Lord, thy grace into our hearts, that we to whom the incarnation of Christ thy Son was made known by the message of an angel, may by his passion and cross be brought to the glory of his resurrection, through the same Christ our Lord. Amen.
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17: 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The Trump administration is touting an economic D-Day against Iran. President Trump says the U.S. will impose unprecedented economic pressure, aiming to force Tehran to end its nuclear program and reopen the Strait of Hormuz. President Trump is scheduled to travel to South Carolina to rally for Senator Darlene Graham, his pick to replace late Senator Lindsey Graham. She faces off against Congressman Ralph Norman in Tuesday's Republican runoff. Pope Leo XIV is warning the International Catholic Legislators Network that artificial intelligence must never erode the family, the first school of humanity. In his address to the group at the Vatican earlier today, he urged lawmakers to ensure technology serves humanity and the common good. I'm Eric Rosales with EWTN News Nightly. Be sure to follow us on Facebook and X. We'll see you tonight.
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19: The only program in all of EWTN's Catholic Network with the broadcast delay set for the host. Broadcast delay is usually set for the caller. 7 seconds or so is common, which is somebody says something inappropriate. It doesn't go out over the air. There's 7 seconds delay. So what they think they're saying isn't going out over the air until 7 seconds later. Now, I hear it immediately as they say it, but the whole thing doesn't go out. So I asked EWTN, what is my broadcast delay? How long is it? 10 seconds? 12 seconds? They said, Ray, it's 56 minutes. 56 minutes? That's the whole show. That's the whole show. Yes. Your point? So I do have to talk to them. So right now, I don't even know if this is going to come out over the air. They just control my broadcast delay. Delighted to have you here. This is a variant of the Doctor's Inn. This is Look Back Friday. Some calls up there that we've had in previous programs that I will comment more upon for various reasons, either because there was a term used that I didn't get a chance to explain, or the call took a direction that there were other directions that we could have explored and I didn't. Obviously, radio is a very limited environment. It's educational, it's not therapy. So because of that, these calls were selected for various reasons, and that becomes apparent as soon as the call is broadcast a second time. There was something called the Silver Rule. The Silver Rule was the rabbis, some of the rabbis, and perhaps some ancient philosophers and people of intellect. And the Silver Rule essentially said, don't do to others what you wouldn't have them do to you. In other words, it was a negative. Don't harm me. I won't harm you. It's reciprocal. Well, Jesus, of course, took that rule and he made it golden. He said, do to others what you would have them do to you. In other words, do good. Do good to others. If you have them do that to you, you do good to them. Now, unfortunately, there seems to be a rider that many of us are tempted to put upon the golden rule. And that rider is this. If I do good to you, then you should do good to me. So put them together. Do to others as you would have them do unto you. Followed by, if I do good to you, if I treat you right, if I'm nice to you, if I'm kind to you, if I'm respectful to you, all those things, then you will do so to me. The rider oftentimes fails. Why? Because if you're operating out of a moral system that says you treat people right, you treat them fairly, with respect, you honor who is to be honored, and you do good where you can do good. Now that is your moral system, and in all likelihood, that is your system because you are a follower of Christ. But to then expect that because you do that, they will reciprocate. They will treat you as you treat them. Will lead to a lot of frustration, perhaps resentment and ill will. Well, wait a minute. Shouldn't they? The question is not should they. You can answer yes. Yes, they should. But the question is will they? If they don't operate out of the same moral system, the same motives, then they're not necessarily going to treat you as you treat them. You're doing what you think is good. You're not doing it because you think you're going to get back. If you're kind to a person who is really not kind back, I mean, they're just difficult, they're unpleasant, and you're trying to be civil, trying to be pleasant, trying to be respectful, that's you. That is you. But to say, I treat you well, that means you treat me well, doesn't follow. Doesn't follow at all. They may not be motivated by the same thing. They may not think the same way. They may not be moved in any way toward you as you are moved toward them. It's just the way it is. The problem with thinking along those lines is that you should treat me as I treat you, is you'll get frustrated. You'll get very frustrated. Especially somebody close in your life that you really try hard to treat well, and you're not getting the same kind of treatment, consistently anyway, in return. Not happening. And when you get hurt, when you get frustrated, you get angry, get resentful, you're thinking, I'm not getting my due here. What good is it for me to act that way toward them? They're not acting that way toward me. Yeah, that's how the world operates. That's not how Christ operates. Well, this Christ thing's kind of hard, ain't it? In one sense, it is. In another sense, it's the best way to do it. Because you can at least rest in knowing you're doing what is right and good. You have that comfort. You don't have to look at yourself and say, well, I was just as much a jerk as they were. That's one. Another is, if you say you're a follower of Christ, then you can take some satisfaction in knowing that as best you could with his help, you treated them at least without ill will. I mean, you don't have to be gushy and syrupy to somebody that's difficult, but you don't have to treat them like they treat you either. That's the way the world does it. You're going to insult me, I'm going to insult you back. Make a snarky remark toward me, I'm going to snark remark back at you. There, you're not going to get away with it. You realize the strength it takes to be able to do that emotionally, more.

0: should be corroded. Maybe I shouldn't be around them. Well, that may be, but what if it's your mom, your brother, your spouse? Then what? Your boss? Well, I don't have to put up with that. Maybe at some level you do, because the stakes are much higher. The golden rule says, do to others what you would have them do to you. In other words, do good to others because you would want them to do good to you. It does not add, if you do good to others, they will do good to you. Dr. Ray.
1: 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The doctor will be with you in just a moment.
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0: Hi, everybody. 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And will your mother-in-law now think and verbalize, you're the best mother she has ever seen? Nice to have you here with me on The Doctor Is In, Monday through Friday, co-production of Ave Maria Radio Communications there in Ann Arbor with my producer man, Andrew Krubcheck, and the EWTN Global Catholic Radio Network. When I was at the mental health centers or wherever else I worked and consulted, I had a boss. And when I went independent some 30 years ago, I thought, well, no, I don't have a boss now. Little did I know, I got a million of them. All over Ave, all over EWTN. Shoot. The one good thing is, well, I'm still getting my Social Security. Okay, let's go to a call here. Let's see. Christine is calling from Indiana. And this is something that is a phenomenon among parents trying to raise God-seeking kids. And their temperament, the child's temperament, makes them a little overthinking, a little hypersensitive, a little prone to worrying. Let's find out what's going on with Christine's son.
8: My super competitive baby of five. He's always been

0: very confident, carefree, like just fun kid. He's super smart, does well in school. But I just noticed last spring he started, sounds like scrupulosity. Like he was just remembering things that he did in first grade or third grade and telling me, Mom, I cheated on that spelling test. Mom, I wasn't nice to Johnny, just confessing to me. And we had many long emotional conversations. I was trying to help him through that. And we did the surrender novena together. I would tell him to say, Jesus, I trust in you, and he doesn't want you to worry. And then it kind of went in. I saw anxiety more with school in big tests. He's a math wizard, so math is not a factor. It's like reading, science, and all those things.
1: The common theme here is perfection. I want to be perfection in my sinlessness and perfection in my academics.
0: Yes. And what has just happened recently is a sixth grade science project in which he was one of five kids and he was researching and had to present yesterday. And I mean, we have been talking about the science project for like 2 weeks and he would just cry about it. He'd worry and he was doing fine. He just questions himself. And yesterday, Dr. Ray, he gave the presentation, did a good job. I don't know what the grade was, but he is ruminating.
1: So, Christine, you want some bad news?
0: Oh, no. Please. I don't know. Help me.
1: You can't make somebody who frets a certain way, thinks a certain way, change that way easily. You can do things to make it better, perhaps.
0: Okay.
1: And you said he was 12.
0: Yeah.
1: I've noticed over the years that when adolescence hits, some kids have some personality changes. They go from being a little kid and hormones are coursing through them, and we don't understand all the effects of those hormones. Yeah, we understand the physiological effects, but we really don't understand the whole bodily psyche type effects. So that could be part of it, maybe. I'm not willing to go that far, but throwing it out as a speculation. The other thing is you might be getting too pulled into it. For example, you said you've had long conversations.
0: Yeah.
1: Because he said when he was 2 years old, he pooped his pants and he didn't tell anybody. Okay. You need some good, solid, short, if you want to call them therapy statements, go ahead. You say, son, is Jesus a liar?
2: No.
1: Well, when he says he forgives you when you're sorry, are you saying he doesn't?
2: No, he does. But I don't.
1: Well, are you saying you're more forgiving than Jesus? Is that what you're saying here? In other words, what you want to show him as best you can is that I'm not going to sit here and tell you, okay, that's okay. You're forgiven. That was a long time ago, son, Jesus. No, because then what you're doing is moms are supposed to try to reassure. And he's looking at it that way. As opposed to saying, well, let's look at this. You're not taking Jesus at his word? What did Jesus say?
2: Well, he says he forgives you.
1: So you don't believe him? Okay, so that's kind of the way you approach it. More of a kind of a matter of fact. This is the way it is, son. Without going into an hour and a half. I would do it as a therapist, but I'm getting paid for it, you know? Okay. Now, the anxiety about school. Now, again, this goes back to you may not be able to strip him of his anxiety. I mean, if he's just kind of a fretter sort of kid, then he's going to be anxious about it until maybe he hits 13, 14, 15, and he realizes, yeah, I can still get good grades, and I don't have to worry about it as much. You tell him, you're going to do the project. You're going to be anxious about it. Okay, son, we already know that. You're going to be anxious about it. So let's see, with all your anxiety, how it comes out.
2: Mom, I got a B+.
1: Oh, pretty good. So did you waste all that anxiety? Did you like feeling that way?
2: No.
1: So how many times is it going to take, son, when you perform well, but you were anxious about it for 3 days? How long is that going to take?
2: I don't know. I just feel anxious. I just get anxious.
1: Okay, you get anxious. All right. Now what?
2: Well, I don't want to be anxious.
1: Well, okay. Then what are you telling yourself?
2: Well, what if I fail?
1: Well, have you failed so far?
2: No, but I could.
1: Yes, you could. You could, son. And what if you did?
2: Well, I'd get a bad grade.
1: Yeah, you probably would. Then what?
2: Well, then they'd make me do it over.
1: Yeah, then what?
2: Well, then probably I'd have to try to bring my grade up.
1: Okay, then what? In other words, what's your take? You're carrying it out for him. Then what? Then what? Then what? Then what? Mm-hmm. Son, all this stuff that you're future projecting about that's causing your anxiety.
2: What if I don't give a good presentation?
1: Okay, what if you don't?
2: Well, I'll just feel stupid.
1: So you feel stupid, then what?
2: Well, I'll just feel like I can't do it.
1: Well, you did it, so then what? In other words, what you're saying is, look, everything you're telling yourself that's so awful and catastrophic isn't.
0: Mm-hmm.
1: Because you're carrying it out for him.
0: Mm-hmm.
1: I think part of it for your son is that he's got to realize this anxiety that I feel, it's not affecting my performance. It's not paralyzing me. So, okay, son, so you're being anxious. At some point, after about 12 of these things where you were anxious and you did well, you're going to realize, maybe I don't have quite as much reason to be anxious.
0: Mm-hmm.
1: So there you are, Christine. That's what I can give you in 4 minutes. Well, I lied because I'm giving her another 4 minutes. There's a guy named Albert Ellis. Had Ellis back when I was in grad school. He had a therapy system called rational emotive therapy. He said that we have a bent, a disposition toward thinking irrationally. It's wired into us. Now, Ellis was an atheist, so I don't think he would ever draw a parallel between fallen human nature and his theory. All he knew is that we just had a bent to think irrationally. And he listed about 12 ways that we self-defeat, that we undercut our peace, our goals, whatever it is that we're pursuing. One of those ways he called catastrophizing. We look at some potential future outcome, and we make it awful, terrible, that it would happen. Now, Christine's son, in his mind, it would be just awful, terrible, catastrophic, if, in fact, he didn't get a good grade. He convinced himself of that. Now, his body, now keep in mind, this is how anxiety works. Your body responds to the message that your brain gives it. If your brain tells your body, this is a threat, this is dangerous, this is something that's going to hurt you, and that something is a bad grade or a poor performance on this project. The body doesn't go, no, it's not. No, come on. No, no, no, no, no. That's not somebody with a gun. That's not a charging rabid dog. That's not an impending car accident. Come on, what are you trying to tell me here? No, the body reacts. The body just does what the brain tells it. So his brain says, this is threatening. He feels anxiety, and then he catastrophizes. Wouldn't it be awful if, in fact, I failed or I did poorly? That's what he's telling himself. Now, what I did with Mom, then what, then what, then what, is similar to and then, and then, and then. What you're trying to do is you're trying to drain the catastrophic energy from the feared future event. Would it be so bad if this happened? Well, no. And once you start to convince yourself of that, and it takes practice, you can't snap your fingers and go, okay, I'm better now. Although some people can, by the way. You explain to them what anxiety really is, and it's a revelation. A light goes off. I'm doing this to myself? Yes. Do you mean I don't have to feel this way? No, not at all. Your brain is playing a trick on your body. Really? I'm going to hit a break here, but I want to just give you on the other side of the break, I'll give you a quick example of someone right away quick decided that. But that said, if she can help him through these and then, and don't drag it out. Remember, she said a long, emotional, hour and a half talk. We think that we can do this, and we will eventually get the person to look at this differently. But when you go on for an hour and a half, especially if there's multiple hour and a halves, something's not clicking. So I think at this point, for her, the thing is to get him to accept his anxiety. The scrupulosity, that could be related to a kind of an obsessional compulsive sort of bent. And I didn't get a chance to get into that too much. One look back issue at a time.

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5: I want to add just a little bit to that look back. I want to look back on that look back. And I said sometimes when you explain exactly what anxiety is physiologically to someone, in and of itself, just the explanation tempers the anxiety very quickly. Small example. I had a mentor when I worked at the mental health center in Columbiana County. I just started there as an intern. There's a psychologist named John Gard. He had been a very experienced psychotherapist for a long time before I even got there. And he told a story about a guy who was a businessman. This businessman developed a terrible fear of elevators. Elevators are a fear spot for a lot of people. Something about those confined moving boxes with a whole bunch of bodies in them invading your space. He could have probably lived his life avoiding elevators for the most part, except his business took him often to meetings on high up floors in buildings. Now, obviously, he could take 10, 12, 15, 18, 20, 22 flights of steps. Might make it through 5, but probably not 22. So my mentor, John, explained to him what was going on regarding this. That, in fact, that his mind was tricking him, his body, into thinking there's some kind of danger being on an elevator. And he said, "You mean I'm doing this to myself?" Now, this is kind of a no-nonsense kind of guy. "You mean I'm doing this to myself?" My colleague said, "Yeah, that's about it. You are doing this to yourself. Nobody else is doing it to you." This guy went out, and I don't know if this was before the days of independent elevators, but remember they used to have elevator operators? Those things are long gone. They're gone with the horse and buggy. I don't know if he hired somebody or he found a building that still had an elevator operator with enough floors. And he paid the person to take him up and down and up and down and up and down, even jarring the elevator to a stop between floors. Now, talk about panic, huh? He told the guy, "I don't want to get off. I'm going to get very anxious. I don't want to get off. Understand that." So he did this. I don't know how long it took him. Maybe hour and a half. Until basically his anxiety was spent. Now he had physiology on his side. That means that those chemicals, the norepinephrine, the adrenaline, those chemicals that orchestrate anxiety in our body deplete. They don't have an unlimited reservoir. So as he was anxious, as he traveled up and down this elevator, it dissipated. It got less and less and less. And he proved to himself that, in fact, he could do this without being anxious. Now, here's a major qualification. He did not fight his anxiety. He did not grit his teeth, clench his fist, and say, I gotta make it through this. This is awful. This is terrible. I'm going to make it through this. He didn't do any of that. He kept telling himself, this is just anxiety. This is just anxiety. He floated. That's the good word. There's a researcher in anxiety, and she calls it that. She says, you got to float through your anxiety. I'll give you another example, because I don't have time to get to another look back. I'll have to save it till after the break. I had a friend who was on a cruise with me. He had a fear of elevators. And you know, these cruise ships, they make the Titanic look like a tugboat. You ever see the picture of a Titanic? Look it up. The Titanic in front of a modern cruise ship with its 15 levels. Huge these things are. And of course, if you're going to go to the top deck, which they put the buffet up there on purpose, I think. That's actually 15 decks, 30 flights of stairs, two flights for every deck, eight steps apiece, something like that. Now, obviously, he was very uncomfortable on an elevator. So I explained to him physiologically what was going on. And I also explained to him, do not get off that elevator. That's the worst thing you can do. If you get on that elevator, don't get off it. Later, he told me, he said, I didn't just endure the anxiety. He said, in my mind, I welcomed it. I invited it. I wanted to experience it to see if anything bad would happen. Of course, nothing did. And many times when people get highly anxious, they think they're going to do something foolish. They're going to be stupid looking. They're going to collapse. They're going to scream. They're going to just make a spectacle of themselves. He said, I didn't do any of that. I go, yeah, that's right. Anxiety can make you feel crazy. It doesn't make you act crazy. That's the difference. He said, I just welcomed it. I absorbed it. So what happened then? He goes, well, it just kind of went away. I said, yeah, because you weren't afraid of it. He didn't panic about being panicked. And so as far as I know, the rest of that trip, he took the elevator wherever he wanted. Now, is that to say he liked when there were 12 people in an 8-person space? Probably not. He didn't like it. Not something that made him feel wonderful. But at the same time, it didn't make him feel so bad that he had to jump off at the very next floor. So that's the key to anxiety. If there's nothing physically wrong, in most cases there is not. You want to get yourself a good physical exam if you're worried about it. But the key to anxiety, and this is going to sound funny, is to not be frightened by it. If you say to yourself, this is my body's defense mechanism that God wired into me for protection, right? I mean, you want to be anxious when you're in real danger. Absolutely. It makes the body ready to do what it has to do, fight, flight, or hopefully not freeze, but to act. Well, anxiety is misplaced defense. It happens in the wrong place, at the wrong time, with the wrong people. And because people think this is so terrible an experience, this is so ill-feeling, I've got to stop it. And the way they stop it is to leave the scene, which is the worst thing they can do. So all that said, for those of you suffering from anxiety, wherever it is, whether it's a phobia, whether it's social anxiety, whether it is obsessive compulsive anxiety, like it sounds like little Christine's son had, whether it is panic attacks, the peak of anxiety, if you recognize that, if you can say to yourself, it's an unpleasant experience, an unpleasant sensation, but that's the whole of what it is, and it won't hurt me. It's God's gift to me for dangerous situations, but not this one.

0: 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What about love and discipline? Are you sure you're raising your kids right? 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I'm Diana Varghese with your spotlight on the GRN Academy. 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
1: The month of August is dedicated to the Immaculate Heart of Mary. O Immaculate Heart of Mary, Mother of pure love and gentle mercy, in this month dedicated to you, we place our hearts within yours. 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O Mother, lead us even closer to your Son, so that our lives may reflect his light and our souls may rest in his peace. Amen.
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0: Thank you for joining me, Dr. Ray Guarendi. This is Look Back Friday. I want to thank my producer man and editor, Andrew Krucek, who has to listen to me three different times. It's enough when we do it live, but then he has to listen to the Look Back Call, and then he has to listen to the Look Back Call again as we replay it. I just want to say he's getting smarter faster, I think, than he expected. Let's see what we got here. We got Joan from New Hampshire, and it's a constant struggle. People think, what does my Christian obligation compel me to do here? Do I put up with this, and how long do I put up with this? How much of it do I endure for the sake of charity? And in various forms, that question comes in all over the place. And let's find out exactly how this is affecting Joan. I am not going to be an excessive talker with you. I'm simply going to listen.
1: Dr. A, all I can tell you is that we love her. But we just had an episode where she met some strangers at church, and she started telling them about their problems with her children. And that's when I said, something's got to be done.
0: Well, she's probably turning a lot of people off, right?
1: Everybody.
0: They see her coming. They see her coming. Look out!
1: That's right. That's right. You got it.
0: Why do you think she's missing it? Why do you think she's not picking up on people tending to avoid her or cut short these conversations?
1: Well, that's one of the things we don't understand, and that's why I'm calling you. Why doesn't she?
0: Well, you want me to understand it. I don't even know her. If you can't understand her.
1: No. No.
0: Has she always been that way? Is this just her temperament?
1: Ever since I've known her, she's been that way. And it really is a big turn off. And, you know, just recently I had to stay away from her because I just couldn't handle it any longer. It is so excessive. If I'm alone with her, I'll say, stop. One story at a time. And she is very descriptive. So when she's telling you a story, she can branch off and pull in three other stories so to help you understand that story that she's trying to talk about.
0: So she's pushing you to your limit.
1: She's pushing me and everybody else around, too.
0: It's not so much the talking, then. It's the fact that, is it filtered with complaining?
1: Yes. All complaints.
0: Oh. Well, you're not going to be able to stop her with other people. You know that, don't you?
1: No, but you know what I'm looking for is maybe some kind words that I can say to her. Or, you know, what do? Do you just sit down with her and do you just address it and say, okay, we've got a major problem here?
0: If you're going to do that, and you said some kind words, you can be as very gentle and diplomatic as you could possibly be. That doesn't guarantee she's going to hear you. So just know that. Recognize that you could be risking your friendship if you do that. If you think it's worth it, if you think, well, I'm going to try to somehow get her to see what's happening here because she doesn't see it. Okay. That's the downside of you doing that. A shorter intervention, you kind of touched upon it, Joan. You said one story at a time. What you can do is say, oh, I don't need to hear this. None of my business. And that's your soundbite. Eight sentences later, oh, I don't need to hear this. None of my business. Eight sentences later, I don't need to hear this. None of my business. You're basically trying to put guardrails, but she'll blow through that. You know that. She'll blow right through it and keep going. But at some point, maybe the drip, drip, drip of, I really don't need to hear this. None of my business. Maybe we'll get her to stop. How old is she, Joan?
1: She's in her late 60s.
0: Oh, wow.
1: Late 60s. But, Dr. Ray, why does somebody talk like that, just nonstop? She's a well-educated woman.
0: There are a lot of people in my life who are nonstop talkers. I've studied it informally as I've sat and listened to them, wondering, what is it that you are just this steady stream of words without taking a breath?
1: Yeah, yeah.
0: I think it varies from person to person. I think probably the best explanation is that we're all wired so very differently. And some people just, by their nature, are talkers. Now, in your friend's case, it isn't only the talking, it's the complaining. The talking might not turn people off, but the complaining, the dumping on you of all my sorrows and sadness and tragedies. I talk about that. I wrote a book called How to Get Along with Almost Everybody. And there were three conversation killers that I identified. And complaining was one of them. People just don't want to be around a steady diet of somebody else complaining. They just don't. I think your more insightful question, Joan, is, how come she doesn't see how she affects other people, right?
1: Yes.
0: I know. She may be so caught up in what she has to say that she just doesn't pick up on their cues. Sometimes I listen to the call go through and I think about, because some of these were from some months ago, and I think about, okay, why did I put that in the look back queue? And I realized it was in the first couple of sentences that she said, which is a form of, can't she see? Which means, where's her insight? Self-insight is an incredible virtue. To be able to look at oneself, somewhat objectively anyway, and recognize what it is that is maybe off-putting to someone. Or what it is that is, we think that it's certainly not an offensive piece of behavior, but why are they reacting that way? Is it them? Is it them? Is it their hypersensitivity, their prickliness, whatever it might be? Or is there something about me? Sigmund Freud, way back, talked about insight being recognizing what intrapsychic conflicts you had between your three main controllers of your psyche, which is your id, ego, and superego. And he said that, you know, once you had insight, you would cure the conflict and then you'd be all better. Well, the way we look at insight now, it's far beyond that narrow view that Freud postulated. Insight is the ability to honestly look at yourself. The poet Robert Burns said something to the effect, oh, the gift the gods would give us to see ourselves as others see us. This woman who is seemingly intelligent in other areas of her life, she might be incredibly competent in some areas, doesn't recognize how this droning that she does, especially droning with complaints and negativity and hyper details, turns people off. She doesn't read the cues. She doesn't read people trying to get away from her. She doesn't read the looks on their faces. She doesn't read them zoning out. She doesn't read them picking up something and leafing through it while she's talking. She doesn't pick it up. And the temptation is, why? How can she be so oblivious? One of the mega themes I've learned as a psychologist. We humans, we're pretty much capable about anything. And we're pretty much capable of not recognizing that we're capable about everything. I think that for Joan here, as I said during the call, she's got to come up with some ways to extricate herself from this relentless droning. I know she doesn't want to be mean. I know she doesn't want to be rude. She thinks, geez, that's not what a Christian would do. But you're not being rude or mean when you legitimately either point out or extricate yourself from something that is really inappropriate, quite inappropriate. She said that she's very successful. She's an intelligent woman. And so she couldn't put the two together. She couldn't figure out, okay, how can she be like this and be successful? How could she not recognize it? And it doesn't have to be that way. What it could be is that she would be so much more successful if, in fact, she didn't do this. She has a certain skill set that has carried her well in whatever profession she's in, or whatever career she was in, whatever it was, that carried her. But she sabotaged that skill set by this inability to see that she's speaking 200 to 400 words a minute with gusts up to 800 and not recognizing how people are reacting negatively to this. And I doubt that she ever will come to that conclusion. That's why I asked her age. Late 60s. The other thing, too, some people by temperament and by nature are talkative. They just are. I think as I get older, now I have to talk on this program. That is the requirement of the program. But as I get older, I don't know anything about this, but it seems like a lot of talking takes more effort. I'm Dr. Ray.
2: But I'm a doctor, and it's my tradition to care for the sick and injured.
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0: C.S. Lewis says this: friendship is the greatest of worldly goods. Certainly to me, it is a chief happiness of life. If I had to give a piece of advice to a young man about a place to live, I think I should say, sacrifice almost everything to live where you can be near your friends. I know I'm very fortunate in that respect. As I get older, I more and more value friendships, friendships that have lasted. I value past friendships in the sense that I do make efforts to reconnect. Now, again, if it's not reciprocated, I can't go much farther than that. But I find that. I had a chance once. I was working at a local mental health center. And I had a chance from a guy who wanted psychologists, and he wanted psychologists who were speakers. And he had a program. He, I think, was a psychiatrist, so it was kind of a mental health type program. And he had a program that he was going to present around the country. And apparently it had already been up and running. And he was looking for more people because he was expanding. And it would be something done to businesses and people, kind of a motivational, look at yourself, be well-adjusted kind of program. Now, I'm not going to tell you what the price was. But back then, this is the price in today's dollars would have been, this is yearly salary, would have been well north of $500,000 a year. It would have required me to be away from home approximately 20 days a month. Now, at that time, we didn't have children yet. So the children were not in the equation. But my mom and dad were. My siblings were. My friends were. The people I'd come to know and love and spend time with. My softball was. My friend said, do it for 1 year. Just do it for 1 year and put the money aside. I didn't. I turned it down. I did not want to sever the friendships that I'd made pretty much all my life. I was in my 30s. All my life. And it was almost no amount of money could make me do that. I'm glad. I'm very glad that that's the decision I made, obviously. Because I know, had I not made that decision, had I gone with that program, I would not be here today with you. My career would have been sidetracked. And everything that unfolded as it did back then to make it so that I'm here at this point today in my career and life wouldn't have happened. So I just hope and pray God was kind of watching over my footsteps there. Friendships. Older I get, the more I value them. Thank you for joining me here on The Doctor's Inn. I'm Dr. Ray Grindy, Monday through Friday. The program, Walk with God, the Infinite Friendship.
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14: This is an EWTN News Link. I'm Teresa Tomio from Catholic Connection. The U.S. and South Korea militaries wrapping up their annual drill 6 days earlier than initially set in a conciliatory gesture toward North Korea. The end of that drill today comes after North Korea said such a step isn't enough to persuade it to return to talks. And Catholic leaders in India rejecting claims of a Christian conspiracy behind the delay of legislation tightening restrictions on foreign funding. The Prime Minister's government postponing the bill for a second time following opposition from churches and political parties, a government tightening foreign funding rules in recent years, affecting Catholic and other Christian groups. Cities accuse the government of targeting churches. For more news with a Catholic perspective, visit EWTNnews.com. I'm Teresa Tomio, and Called to Communion with Dr. David Anders starts now.
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18: 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Also, if you are listening to us outside of North America, please dial 1 and then 205-271-2985. 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The A-team is in place. Pedro Quiles, our producer, Matt Kabinski, our phone screener, Ace McKay handling social media. I'm Tom Price, along with Dr. David Anders.
19: Tom, how are you today?
18: I am well. How are you?
19: Doing decent, thank you.
18: Weekend plans?
19: Domestics.
18: That'll get it done.
19: Yep.
18: Going to lead off with a text that came in yesterday toward the end of the show. Couldn't get to it then. Let's get to it right now. This is from Michael, who has two questions for us. Number one, there are many Christian denominations. If Catholicism is the one true religion, why were all these others formed? Second question, is it known for certain that St. Peter is buried in the Vatican?
19: Thanks. I really appreciate the question. So the answer about Christian denominations, I mean, each one has an historical origin, and so each one has a different story to tell.
18: Okay.
19: There have always been sects in Christianity. There have been divergent groups that have broken off from the Catholic Church, from Catholic unity, for various reasons. There's some dispute with the Church about either a point of doctrine or discipline, and some charismatic leader says that I've got this issue right and the Pope doesn't, and then he goes off and does his own thing. So, I mean, that's generally how it works. I mean, the modern explosion of denominations is a little bit different from, say, what happened in the ancient church, precisely because it wasn't simply a matter of, say, the interpretation of the tradition or of texts. But the Protestant Reformation suggested a whole new basis of religious authority, namely the principle of sola scriptura or Bible alone. And you know, previous sectarian groups might have said, well, we think you got the wrong take on the Bible, or you have the wrong take on tradition. But Luther's Reformation was more the theoretical underpinning of the thing was a bit more radical. That's why Alistair McGrath, the Protestant historian, referred to the doctrine of sola scriptura as Protestantism's dangerous idea, as with a kind of riff on Richard Dawkins' book, Darwin's Dangerous Idea. Yeah, you know, yeah. It was Protestantism's dangerous idea. And Ulrich Zwingli in 1525 wrote a book called On the Clarity and Certainty of the Word of God. And Zwingli's position in that book was that, hey, there's division in Catholicism because they don't have agreement on the sources of religion. That's not true, but that's what he alleged. Whereas we Protestants, we all agree on the Bible, so we're going to have perfect unanimity, right? Because we know what the source of the tradition is, so we'll have perfect unanimity. That's the power of the Word of God. And the problem is it didn't work out that way. No. Like once you had that basis of authority established, every Tom, Dick, and Harry with a Bible could go to the Bible and say that he had worked out the authoritative interpretation or the correct interpretation. Of course, those interpretations were divergent, and Protestantism has just continued to splinter and fracture ever since. So, I mean, that's the historical explanation for the plethora and the multiplication of denominations.
18: Okay. And the second question regarding St. Peter?
19: Oh, yeah. So I'm not a Roman archaeologist. It's not my field of study. But my understanding is that the archaeologists are fairly persuaded that they've identified the site of Peter's burial, and they found some bones there. Now, were they Peter's bones? Well, you know, we don't have Peter's DNA. We don't have his birth certificate.
18: Yeah.
19: So, I mean, you know, there's a certain measure of skepticism that I think any rational person would bring. There's some bones in a place believed to have been the burial place of St. Peter.
18: Michael, thank you so much for your text. If you're ready now, let's go to the phones at 833-288-EWTN, beginning with Monica, first-time caller from Waco, Texas, listening on the great Red Sea Radio. Hey there, Monica. What's on your mind today?
20: Hi. I was calling because I was needing some advice on how to proceed about, I guess, the Catholic school in by my house that is pushing vaccines, pushing for my kids to be on the vaccine schedule. When I have already taken the decision to no longer vaccinate my kids, and they've been doing so good ever since we stopped vaccinating them. We don't ever go to the doctor anymore. So I just need some advice because I am so happy that they are going to this Catholic school. My daughter loves this Catholic school, and my son, he really likes it too. But if I don't know because I'm thankful, first and foremost, thankful that they have this opportunity to go to this Catholic school, but something in my heart is telling me if the price to pay for them to attend the school is for them to get them back on the schedule, that's a hard pass.
18: Okay.
19: Yeah, thank you so much. And I'm really sorry for the dilemma that you're facing, and I can tell that this is an agonizing choice for you because you're trying to pick between the good of a Catholic education and what you perceive to be the good of your children's health, and they seem to be in conflict to you. So the first thing I would say is that most Catholic dioceses have a vaccine policy on schools that allows for a certain measure of flexibility, particularly with respect to vaccines that people morally object to, because they may have been derived from stem cell lines that ultimately trace back to some sort of abortive procedure. And so the church recognizes that that poses a moral challenge for some, and they have some conscience clauses in there, that sort of thing. I don't know your diocese. I don't know what your specific policies are. I recommend that you probably just take it up straight with the Office of Religious Education or the Office of Catholic Schools in the diocese. You may have talked to your priest about it. If you don't like the answer, then you know, maybe ask to talk to the superintendent of schools. That being said, I mean, I do have some thoughts on the wisdom and prudence of taking vaccines, and I might share those after the break.
18: Yeah, Monica, sit tight. We'll continue on this, and we'll also talk with Mary Ann in Olympia, Washington. We'll get to a text from Montserrat. Lines open for you at 833-288-EWTN. 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

0: It's called A Communion with Dr. David Andrews. We are live on this Friday afternoon here on EWTN Radio. 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If you have a question for David, call or text 833-288-3986. Before the break, we were talking with Monica in Waco, Texas, regarding her kids at the Catholic school. She's got some concerns about the vaccination process.
1: Yeah, I really appreciate that. So we talked a little bit about some of the exceptions that can be made and maybe how you should handle this with the Office of Catholic Schools or your priest at your parish, and I understand the dilemma. And I want to respect the dignity of your conscience, and ultimately you have to follow your conscience. I would like to maybe issue a word of caution here, because the Catholic position, not just on vaccines, but really on moral theology and moral reasoning, is that Christians have a moral obligation to follow the rule of right reason. What does reason show to be the case in accord with human flourishing? And we're kind of morally obligated to do the good, seek the common good, the particular good of our families and the common good of society, based on what reason reveals. And one thing that we know, I mean, scientifically, this is a fact, is that humans have very effective heuristic devices for making decisions in local circumstances, right? So we have rules of thumb that we follow when we have to make prudent decisions about our life, right? And typically that means, like, you know, it worked for grandmom, so it works for me, or this is a wise person who's been successful, I'll follow what they did in this circumstance. And those kind of – a heuristic is a decision-making tool that, like, shortens the decision-making window and makes it easier for you to act. And
0: okay.
1: You can't get by without heuristics. You have to have heuristics to live. The problem is heuristics don't work well in assessing, say, the statistics of large populations, right? If you're kind of trying to make a decision about how should the generality of people act in a broad set of circumstances, heuristics don't work well there. And if you apply, say, anecdotal reasoning, well, you know, Johnny did this and it turned out okay. The problem is that we know if you get large sample sizes, then, you know, it's going to turn out well for Johnny, but it'll turn out badly for Susie and Beth, right? And you don't know Susie and Beth, so they don't enter into your decision-making matrix. So the science of statistics helps us deal with that. It helps us look at large sample sizes, see how things work out generally in most cases, and can actually set up some pretty sophisticated numbers to tell you, you know, what your risk levels are under various conditions. And people don't naturally think statistically. Our brains aren't set up that way. And so it's kind of an adjustment to learn to think that way. But it's what the evidence shows is the most rational way to make decisions about sort of large scale, you know, societal stuff. And so things like, say, the science of epidemiology and immunology are based on not anecdotal data, but on wide scale, heavily tested statistical information. And what that data shows is that the regular vaccine schedule for American children is safe and effective. And failure to follow it puts them at greater risk, not less risk. And it's always going to happen that some kid doesn't follow the schedule and turns out fine. That's just what you call a statistical outlier.
0: Yeah.
1: But for the majority of people, following the schedule is the rational thing to do. And departing from it seriously increases their risk of certain childhood illnesses. And so because there's kind of a political backlash and an ideological backlash against vaccines, and more parents are refusing to give them, we've seen things like you know, an unprecedented outbreak of measles in the United States in recent years, a disease that we thought we'd gotten totally beat, but it's coming roaring back because people aren't vaccinating their kids. So that's why the Catholic school, I think, is well within its rights in following the rule of right reason to ask that children be vaccinated, because if they don't, then they realize they're heightening the risk for everybody else in the room. But I also understand that for other reasons, people may have, you know, their private reservations about that. And unfortunately, what happens in that situation is you're just going to have to choose which value you value more.
0: Monica, thank you so much for your call. That hopefully is helpful for you. Hey, that opens up a line for you right now at 833-288-EWTN. You can call us or text us, 833-288-3986. David, a big day in the life of the church. Tomorrow, as we commemorate the memorial of the Queenship of the Blessed Virgin Mary. What are we talking about there?
1: Yeah, well, see, Jesus is king.
0: Yes.
1: Right? Jesus is king. Mary is his mom.
0: Yes.
1: What do you call the mother of the king?
0: The queen.

0: mother.
1: That's what you do.
0: There it is.
1: There you go.
0: Well, and we hope that clears things up for you. Let's go now to Mary Ann in Olympia, Washington, listening on the Great Sacred Heart Radio, AM 1240, I believe. Hello, Mary Ann. What's on your mind today?
2: Hi, Dr. Andrews. I hope you can help me out here. Yesterday, I was listening to the radio, and the priest that was talking was, it was on homosexuality, and he said, yes, it's a tendency, objectively disordered. Yes, I get that's in the catechism. I'm cradle Catholic. It hit me hard because he said that this is a tendency to intrinsic moral evil, a mortal sin, okay? This hits my home because my brother, and I know many others that have, you know, gay children and family members. You know, it's like, so this priest said that God did not make you this way, that, you know, that you are, you have these tendencies to this. And so does that mean when you're born, a murderer is born, you know, they're born murderers? Okay. To me, oh, this is so hard. It confused me because it seems like the Catholic Church is kind of talking out of two sides of its mouth. I did some research, and I saw the Pope Francis statement of the who am I to judge, and that there are different, you know, dissidents that, are allowing gay men to be candidates for religious life, basically because of the celibacy part. I believe they are born this way. The Catholic, this priest who he's the, what is it, the doctor, you know, one of those, the council guys. Anyways, he's saying that this is like, you know, it's just a tendency. It's, you know, it's just kind of like all in your mind. And no, it's not. It's like, no wonder these children are having such hard times dealing with who they are and what they are. And then my brother is in his 70s. He still feels like an abomination because of the way the church looked at him.
1: Yeah, I'm so sorry for your brother's suffering and yours. And there is definitely such a thing as pastoral malpractice. A priest can mean well and even maybe know some good things, but present them in a way that are not loving. That absolutely happens. You know, I had a mentor for many years in the Catholic Church who was a priest who knew tons. He just knew all kinds of stuff. And he was a Dominican that knew the Thomas of Summa back and forth. And I used to go sit with him every week and spend a lot of time with him and learn from him. And after he died, looking back on it, I realized, I reflected, and I said, you know, what ultimately was most valuable to me was not the fact that he knew all this theology. He said he cared about me. He cared about me. And it was that care that made all the theology come alive and seem relevant. If he had been a jerk, if he hadn't cared about me, I would have despised his theology, regardless of what he had held. And I've met priests that are perfectly orthodox in the sense that, I mean, they would sign on to anything the Pope said, anything the Catechism said, and yet in their pastoral style, they don't care. Or they're so stuck on their own, either their authority or their clericalism or, you know, their way of doing things that they lack the capacity to hear, to listen, to feel, to empathize with the suffering of the person on the other side of the confessional or the other side of whatever. And the counsel they give is just horrible. I've also known priests that I thought gave horrible counsel, who I absolutely loved for it because I thought that was really bad advice, but he really cares. And I'd rather go to a priest who gave bad advice and loved me than a priest who gave good advice and didn't love me. And both of those are better, you know, than a priest who gives bad advice and doesn't love me, right? So, I mean, sure. Like, this just, you know, try to separate the teaching of the church on the one hand from the terrible pastoral style of someone who just doesn't know how to approach you and your suffering and the like the the crudity and the rawness of your situation and just abstracts all that away into a formula. That's the kind of thing that Francis condemned as neo-Gnosticism. Hey, get the ideas right and everything else follows. No, it doesn't work that way. Life's too messy for that. And nothing is messier than human sexuality. It is one of the hardest aspects of our personality to understand, to get to the depth of, to live with. And I just personally think that when you're dealing with people in their woundedness and their intimacy, that just the deepest compassion is necessary. The only exception I would make to that rule is like, you know, the guy who flagrantly cheats on his wife and leaves his family. You know, when your sexual appetites cause you to turn around and deeply wound another human being with impunity, well, maybe I'm not going to be so sympathetic, right? But when it just comes to a matter of how do I deal with these impulses, you're like, you know, I'm struggling with my interior sexual life, and I don't want to hurt anybody. I want to live a coherent life and not feel all conflicted all the time. I just think nothing but compassion. And I don't care if they're homosexual, I don't care if they're transgendered, I don't care if they're straight, I don't care what their situation is. When people are suffering in this way, the appropriate pastoral response is just love and charity and empathy and listening, right? Try to help them, accompany them, right? That's another thing that Francis talked a lot about, the value of accompaniment. I really believe in that, okay? Mm-hmm. So, you know, a couple things about what this priest said. I would draw a distinction between something that's subjectively disordered, and then drawing the conclusion that tends to mortal sin. I would draw a line between those two things. And here's why. I don't think I've ever met a guy, gay or straight, who didn't, you know, at least at some point in their life, have a kind of ravenous sexual appetite. It's just the way guys are put together. And so they have an intrinsic order, you know, an intrinsic inclination to just really kind of want to go after this thing all the time, right? That's an intrinsic inclination. Now, let's take about a straight guy who just like, he just can't help ogling women, all right? He's got an inclination in there that just is powerfully driven sexually towards attraction to women. Well, the church would not say that's objectively disordered, okay? The minute he turns that into active fantasy, like he's on the hunt, like Duran Duran, right?
0: Wow.
1: Now,
0: hungry like the wolf.
1: Exactly. Okay. Now he's got something that maybe it's not objectively disordered, but it's tending to sin.
0: Yeah.
1: You see, like the tendency to sin isn't in the inclination, it's in the will. Mm-hmm. It's in the will. And so for a priest to say, hey, your sexual appetites in and of themselves, like, tend you to mortal sin? No. It's my consent to a sexual appetite, disordered or not, you know, in excess, that is the tendency to sin. And so I would draw a line there. And look, I understand for most people who, like, discover their sexuality and find that it's a deep-seated homosexual inclination, they don't receive that revelation with joy. They don't go, whoopee, I'm gay. Usually it's like, oh my gosh, I'm going to have to live with this. What am I going to do with this? This is not something that's generally freely chosen. It's something that's, I think, often perceived as a cross. Now, you know, our culture has developed an ideology that says the way to deal with that is to turn around and celebrate it, which is why the mantra for the gay rights movement is pride. Hey, let's not bury this under the covers. Let's flaunt this. And maybe that's an objectionable way to handle it. But the fact of the struggle is very real. Okay, let's see. I had several other things to say. When Pope Francis said, "Who am I to judge?" I think there's a context in which you have to understand that language. And I'm Pope's planning here. I understand that, but I do believe in this instance is what we have to do. I don't think Francis was saying the teaching of the church is wrong. I think what Francis was saying is kind of what I'm saying, that when you meet, like, not the abstract moral question, but the concrete particular human being. When you meet that person, right, who's suffering, the thing to do is shut up and listen, not lecture. And until you've walked in their shoes, you can't really understand the nexus, the matrix of their moral decision making and what they're up against. And compassion and listening is always called for in any of these situations. So that's my view.
0: Marianne, is that helpful for you?
2: Oh yeah, you make me feel so much better. I mean, because I gotta say, I've been emotionally distraught since yesterday, since I, you know, heard this, and so this really, really does help a lot. Thank you so, so much.
1: So
2: I appreciate your show so much. You've taught me a lot.
1: There are priests in my life that I have a profound respect for, who have meant the world to me, who have blessed my family, who have taught me, who have mentored me, who have nurtured me. Then there are the other kind.
0: Yeah.
1: And I Catholics who are mature in their faith need to have the maturity to realize just because somebody wears a Roman collar doesn't mean he's not an idiot. We hope he's not, right? But there are priests who are really good. There are priests who are not. And, you know, the clericalism blinds you to that, makes you think, oh, he's got a collar on, I have to listen to everything he says. It's not true. You still have a critical intellect. You still have compassion. You still have to bring your own humanity to your Catholicism.
0: Thanks so much for your call, Mary Ann. Glad that it's helpful for you. In a moment, we'll talk with Craig in California, Keith in Nebraska, Carl, a first-time caller from Nebraska as well. We have Kyle standing by in Michigan, and Michael, a first-time caller in Chicago. Heavy phones on this Friday afternoon here on EWTN's Call to Communion with Dr. David Anders. Do stay with us.
3: I wanted to look more into some of the questions. What about purgatory? What about Mary? What about the saints? I, of course, came across Catholic Answers. 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Like, I want to just get in my car and listen to them. 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And I wanted to learn more. 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
5: This is Franciscan Media's Saint of the Day for August 21st. Today we celebrate Pope St. Pius X. Born into a poor Italian family in 1835, Joseph Sarto was elected pope at age 68. Ever mindful of his humble origins, he was often embarrassed by the splendor of the papal court. Pope Pius was intensely interested in politics and encouraged Italian Catholics to become more involved politically. One of his first papal acts was ending the supposed right of governments to interfere in papal elections. Pius X is perhaps best remembered for his encouragement of the frequent reception of Holy Communion, especially by children. In 1910, he declared that children had reached the age of reason at age 7 and should therefore be permitted to receive the Eucharist. On the 11th anniversary of his papal election, Europe was plunged into the First World War. Pius had foreseen it, but the war's impact troubled him deeply. Blessed with great empathy, he understood the trials of life, and his great heart wanted to comfort everyone. "I would gladly give my life to save my poor children from this ghastly scourge," he said. The Holy Father died in 1914 and was canonized in 1954. There's more about the saints, along with inspiration and Catholic resources, at our website, saintoftheday.org. From Franciscan Media, this has been Saint of the Day.
0: Thanks for joining us on EWTN's Call to Communion with Dr. David Anders. Pretty much sold out phones at the moment, so I'm not going to give you the phone number. Instead, let's get to a quick text, and then we'll start taking care of these phone calls. This is a text that came in from Montserrat. And Montserrat says, "My 10-year-old had a question I wasn't sure how to answer. She asked, if God knew that Adam and Eve were going to eat the fruit of the tree of good and evil, why did he create it then?"
1: Yeah, I have a couple things to say about this. The first one is that God has allowed human evil because he intends to bring out of it a greater good, in particular the good of the incarnation, right, to redeem the human race, which is why in the Easter Vigil liturgy we refer to Adam and Eve's happy fault that won for us so great a redemption. Now, there's something else I'd like to say about the text, and that is that when people press on the narratives of Genesis really hard to try to find answers to questions that I think the text itself does not raise, I think they are in danger of wrapping themselves up in logical knots that the text really doesn't have in view. And let me give you an example from a different text. You know the parable of the workers in the vineyard?
0: Yeah.
1: The guy goes out at 6 a.m. and somebody else comes out at 5 p.m. and they get paid the same, right?
0: Right.
1: Well, I mean, on the face of it, evidently it's a parable about, say, God's liberality and the distribution of grace. And it's applicable to Jesus' context because you invite the Gentiles in. They haven't been followers of Abraham, you know, for the last 2,000 years. Hey, who are these newcomers? How do they get on the same basis for us? I mean, that's really the context of the parable. If you tried to press the parable for information about first century economic practices and labor costs, like, you could do that, but you'd really be asking a question that, yeah, I mean, on the surface, you might try to, you know, apply that to the study of first century economics, but it'd be misusing the parable. That's not what the parable's for.
0: Right,
1: and I think
0: right.
1: In the same way, like, I think, the story of Adam and Eve is primarily concerned with helping us understand our own perennial situation with respect to God and moral responsibility, knowledge, ignorance, choice, these kinds of things. And trying to press the historical narrative details beyond that, I think, sometimes threatens to divert us from the text's real purpose.
0: So I'm sure that that Montserrat, our texter here, can relate that to a 10-year-old. A 10-year-old understands a lot.
1: Yeah, well, and I'd also, you know, but you can't just stick with the God allows it because he's going to bring something better. I mean, that's a simple and a true Catholic answer.
0: Montserrat, thanks so much for your text. Back to the phones now. Here is Craig in California listening on the EWTN app. Hey there, Craig. What's on your mind today?
6: Hey, guys. Thanks for taking my call. Dr. Anders, my best friend and I, I'm Catholic, he's not Catholic, been my best friend for years, and we were talking the other day about religion, and he's, I think, pretty much good with the New Testament, but he struggles with the Old Testament.
1: Who doesn't?
6: I said, what specifically are you struggling with? And he said, Leviticus, Deuteronomy. He just doesn't, and I don't know enough about these two books to explain to him, but he just basically said, if these books were inspired by God, how could a loving God allow these things to happen? So can you tell me a little bit about these two books and what they were for and why?
1: Yeah, sure. Sure. Absolutely. Yeah, I'm not a big fan of Deuteronomy taken at the literal level. You read Deuteronomy in a straightforward, literal kind of way, not a fan. And I don't have to dive into all the details, but you just read some of the legislation in Deuteronomy and you're like, you're going to do that? No, I'm sorry. I'm not signing up. Now, here's the interesting thing. Jesus has the same view. So in the Gospel of Matthew, the Pharisees press Jesus on a moral question, this time a question about divorce and remarriage, and they cite Deuteronomy as their authority. Well, the text says this, and Jesus says, yeah, we're not going to do it that way. And they say, well, what do you mean you're not going to do it that way? That's what the text says. And Jesus answers, yeah, Moses put that in there because of your hardness of heart, but that really wasn't God's intent from the beginning. Now, that's bizarre, because if you go read Deuteronomy, it doesn't say anything about the text being a kind of condescension to historical circumstances. It just says, thus saith the Lord. But Jesus kind of abstracts from that and goes, no, that's really not the way. This is really kind of a condescension to historical circumstances, and God has other plans that go back to the creation order and presuppose kind of a different moral calculus. It never ceases to amaze me how radical that is. St. Paul does the same thing. St. Paul looks at the Old Testament. He goes one level further and he says, yeah, these narratives of the Old Testament, really they're allegories for Christian truths. And he makes that explicit in 1 Corinthians and Galatians, even uses the word allegory. And he draws some pretty crazy conclusions, crazy in the sense that they're not at all obvious on the face of the text. You couldn't read the text and go, yeah, that's definitely what it's about, right? And it's more like Paul reads the text and he goes, you know what this makes me think of? Well, that's the allegory. You know, it's very loose. The association is very loose there. And then the Christian church is alert to this. Like, they know this is the way Christ and the apostles read the text. I mean, Peter says that the Noah's Ark is an allegory for Christian baptism. That's what he says. Go read it. Read the Noah story. Ain't nothing about Christian baptism in there. Peter says that's what it's about. Okay. All right, then. Interesting. Right? So the early church looks at this, and Origen of Alexandria, who's probably the greatest biblical scholar of the 3rd century, writes a book called On First Principles, and one of the things he does is he lays out a creed. You know, here's what Christians believe. We believe in God the Father, believe in God the Son, believe in the Holy Spirit, we believe in the church, we believe in the resurrection from the dead. And oh, by the way, we believe in the allegorical interpretation of the Old Testament. And if you don't believe that, you're not Catholic. He makes it an article of faith. If you don't believe that, you're not Catholic. If you pick up the Catechism of the Catholic Church, you read about biblical interpretation. It'll say, yeah, the Bible has a literal sense. It has a spiritual sense. Guess which one is the most important? It's the spiritual sense. That's the sense when you read the Bible with the mind of the church, the whole thing together as a canon, in light of the incarnation of Christ, ordered to the conversion of my life to Jesus' character. You read it that way, you're reading it in the spiritual sense. And so the church has a long history of like deflecting from the literal sense of the Old Testament, sometimes quite radically. Jesus did it radically. Gregory of Nyssa did it radically. He looks at, say, the events around the Exodus, and he says, yeah, that didn't happen. What do you mean it didn't happen? Well, you know, God's just, and he wouldn't have done it that way. Well, then why is it in the text? Well, it's an allegory. That's literally what he says. Go read The Life of Moses by Gregory of Nyssa. Ambrose of Milan does the same thing. Augustine of Hippo reads the first chapters of Genesis and says, well, this is obviously an allegory for the creation of the church. I don't see that in Genesis 1 to 11, but Augustine does. You follow me? Like, so the church is creative in the way it reads the Old Testament. Now, something has happened in the last 200 years that the church has embraced, that has deepened, I think, our appreciation for allegory and nuanced our understanding of the literal. And that is the discovery of biblical higher criticism. So higher criticism emerges from the study of ancient Hebrew, the close reading of ancient texts, comparative religion, archaeology, a whole bunch of sub-disciplines have come together to suggest that the Old Testament has a more complex history than maybe we first assumed. It's not just, say, the product of a few hands. It's actually the product of many hands and over long periods of time, and there's an editorial process that goes into it. And trying to unpack those threads has given us some really interesting insight into maybe what some of the motivations were for the way the texts were put together and what kind of agendas the editors had under certain circumstances. All that can come in and to our interpretation. The church says it must. Pius XII, when he wrote, Divino Afflante Spiritu, the encyclical that authorized Catholic biblical study, goes into this. He says, you have to do the history, right? You have to do the history, and the church is open to revising its understanding based on, you know, deeper archaeological, historical, philological, linguistic study. And so what kind of insights might we gain? Let's go back to Augustine's allegory theory about Genesis really being about the church. Well, that seems really implausible on the face of it. But here comes a biblical scholar named Gary Rensburg, who writes a pretty interesting article on the Davidic themes in the Pentateuch, in the book of Genesis. All the Davidic, that is to say, references to David's monarchy, all the allusions that are scattered through the book of Genesis. Well, you say, well, David lived a long time after Abraham and Moses, and he lived a long time after Melchizedek and all that. Yeah, but the editors didn't. Right? So the people who are taking these patriarchal oral narratives and putting them into written form, they live post-monarchical Israel. And so they're constructing a text. Yes, at one level it's about the patriarchs, but at another level it serves as an apology for the Davidic monarchy. Okay, now this is getting interesting. Well, what is the Davidic monarchy the type of to which there is a New Testament antitype? The church. Jesus is the son of David.
0: Yeah.
1: So now you see how what Augustine took as an allegory in the 4th century, mm-hmm. now maybe some insights from higher critical studies say, maybe that's not as far-fetched as we thought, right? And so the depths of interpretation you can go into here. Nobody on the Catholic side thinks that you just read the Old Testament as a straightforward, literal, historical narrative. You know, another thing that comes in for criticism all the time is the conquest narratives about the conquest of Canaan. Well, that seems pretty unjust. Seems like genocide if you read it at face value.
0: Yeah.
1: But what if archaeology and comparative studies and linguistic and philological analysis and all that, what if that suggests that maybe that's not the way the conquest actually happened? That this is an idealization that Judahite scholars projected back on Israel's ancient history say, after the period of the exile to Babylon, and they're really writing about their own experiences, because this is what the Babylonians did to them, right? And so they're writing that back into their own history to give the nation, has now been devoid of a throne, devoid of a king, devoid of boundaries, so just a you know, an aimless group of people held together by a common history, a sense that, you know, the God who has preserved them in this exile was looking out for them from the beginning. And you start reading it in that kind of light. There's a great book I want to recommend to you. It's by Matthew Ramage. It's called The Dark Passages of the Old Testament. And it goes into all these dynamics that I'm talking about.
0: Fascinating. Craig, thanks so much for your call from California. It's called A Communion here on EWTN. We're going to try to get to as many calls as we can. For those of you who are on hold, if we can't get to you, you're certainly welcome to hang on, because coming up after this program, it's EWTN's Open Line Friday with Mr. Colin Donovan. Perhaps he can get to your question if we cannot, if the clock just runs out on us. Let's go now to Carl, a first-time caller from Nebraska, listening on the Great Spirit Catholic Radio. Hey there, Carl. What's on your mind today? Carl in Nebraska, are you there? Let's put Carl on hold, if you would, please, Pedro. And we're going to go on then to Kyle. Kyle's in Michigan, listening on Holy Family Radio. Hello, Kyle. What's on your mind today?
7: Hey. So I'm going to get to my question shortly, but I'm going to add some context first. So I'm pretty much at this point of the opinion that our nation is cursed. And I really feel a strong sense that I should be leaving behind all institutions, looking for a real church, even if it's just one or two people in a household, and getting ready to flee Babylon and head for the hills. And I say this, and I'll give you some examples of these curses, right? So we're $40 trillion in debt and climbing. Essentially, the nation's insolvent. Gambling is rampant. Degeneracy is rampant. You've got porn available all the way to kids can access it at the tip of at the push of a finger, 24/7, 365. Drug use is rampant. Violence is rampant. There's soul-crushing usury and lending.
0: Okay, you know, Kyle, we have like five calls standing by. What is your question today?
7: Okay, so those are some of the quick, I can't address all of them, but it seems like we are a cursed nation. And I'm curious if, one last curse. So we're going to war infinitely overseas.
1: I'm going to jump in here because we are running out of time. So I agree that you've identified a lot of really disturbing social contagions that afflict our nation. They don't sound at all unique to me, right? I'm a student of history, and they sound pretty run-of-the-mill in terms of if you went back and looked at ancient Rome or Babylon or Persia or the, you know, whatever in any empire in human history, or for that matter, you go back and look at Aboriginal society.
0: It's always been rough.
1: This is just the course of human life. I mean, at a statistical level, Steven Pinker, who's not a Catholic or a Christian, but is a pretty good researcher, has a fascinating book exactly on this topic about how things like violent murder and wide-scale poverty and starvation have actually been rapidly declining over the last 500 years, and it doesn't feel that way because we live in a media-saturated culture where every catastrophe is splayed in front of us, but like your actual likelihood to die by murder is much less today than it has ever been in the history of the human race. Doesn't mean we don't have horrible problems. Point I'm making is not that we're getting better or worse, just that humanity has always been a mess. It's why St. Augustine wrote the book The City of God, to explain how can you account for the horrible tragedies that have convulsed human civilization from the beginning if God is providentially in control. So I don't think that's unique to us, whether we're cursed or not, beyond my pay grade. But, you know, for my money, my objective is to try to build the kingdom of God through living a virtuous life, spreading Catholic social teaching, and working, you know, within the context of my civilization to try to bring some measure of light. So that's my approach.
0: Kyle, thank you so much for your call today from Michigan. It's called Communion here on EWTN. Carl is a first-time caller in Nebraska, listening on the great, I believe it's Spirit Catholic Radio. Hey there, Carl, what's on your mind today?
8: Oh, I was just thinking, is it possible for you to commit a sin in a dream?
1: Okay, thanks. I appreciate the question. Let me jump on that. So our moral responsibility lies in direct proportion to our freedom. So the more rational freedom you possess in a situation, the more moral responsibility you have. For most people, their dreaming is far below their conscious control and therefore is really removed from any kind of moral responsibility. Now, I understand that there is a state called lucid dreaming that I have not experienced, in which people claim to be able to exercise a great deal of personal agency in their dreams.
0: Really?
1: Never done that myself, right? But I know that there are at least claims about that. And if such a thing exists, and I can't say that it does, but if such a thing exists, and someone said, you know, I'm going to go to bed tonight and I'm going to lucidly dream, you know, a deeply immoral fantasy of mine because I'd really like to, you know, kind of enjoy that thing. Something that we, in waking hours, we would never consciously consent to. If someone sort of planned that out in advance, then I would think that might be morally problematic. But that's a pretty rare circumstance. The stuff that happens to us spontaneously, that bubbles up from our subconscious, no, that's not really confessional matter.
0: Appreciate your call from Nebraska, Carl. Do stay in touch with us. Call to Communion here on EWTN. Let's go to Keith in Nebraska, who's been very patiently listening to us and waiting on hold. Hey, Keith, what's on your mind today?
9: Yeah, my question, John 14:6, Jesus pretty much says, no one goes to the Father without going to the Son, period. Now everybody explains all these other reasons that that's not true. So who's right, Jesus or the Spirit of the Vatican?
1: Yeah, thanks. I appreciate the question, really, a whole lot. So let me ask you a question, Keith. Do you think that Melchizedek went to heaven?
9: Probably did.
1: Think Melchizedek had explicit historical knowledge of Jesus?
9: No, that was before he knew.
1: Exactly.
9: He didn't,
1: okay? And so, clearly, from the time that God created the world until the incarnation of Christ, if we believe that anybody made it to heaven, they did so without explicit historical knowledge of Jesus. If God suddenly said, oh, you know what I'm going to do? I've made it possible for people to be saved from all eternity. And now, after the incarnation, what, maybe a couple hundred people knew about Jesus? Like the early church was probably a couple hundred strong. Now I'm going to make it so only 100 people out of, you know, I don't know what the world population at the time was, probably 100 million, you know. Out of 100 million people, there's just 100 that have a shot. And Christianity has always been a minority of the world's population. So it used to be salvation is potentially open to everybody. Now suddenly I'm going to restrict the flow of grace to the gathered Christian community. That doesn't strike me as at all consistent with the tone of biblical prophecy, particularly, say, the book of Isaiah, mm-hmm. which seems to go in the opposite direction. Yeah. It seems to take the view that, you know, the God of Israel is now the God of the whole world, right? And it doesn't seem to fly with the rest of the New Testament to me. I mean, the disciples asked Jesus, you know, what do we do with somebody that's not on our team? And Christ's answer was, well, leave them alone, because if they're not opposing us, then they're for us. Like Christ's own estimation of people that weren't part of the company of the disciples was more generous than that of his followers. We know in the case of Cornelius from Acts chapter 10, before Cornelius has ever heard anything about Jesus, an angel appears to him and says, your prayers and gifts to the poor have come up before God as a memorial offering and won you favor. So here's a pagan Cornelius who doesn't know anything about the historical Jesus, who can curry favor with God through his prayers and gifts to the poor. All right, that speaks volumes. The Catholic Church, the Spirit of the Vatican, if you will, believes John 14:6. that no one gets to heaven through Christ. That is a Catholic doctrine. That is what the Vatican thinks. That's what Catholics think. That's what the Catechism teaches. There's no dispute about whether we get to heaven through Christ. The only question I think you're raising is, what is the nature of that connection? Does our connection to Jesus necessarily entail conscious historical knowledge? If so, then salvation hangs on a contingent fact of history rather than something like moral character, which is potentially universally available, and doesn't make God merciful, but makes God an arbitrary tyrant. I mean, if God restricts the flow of grace and salvation simply by the accidents of history, well, we wouldn't consider that just under any circumstance. So Christ came to become a man, to redeem the human race, to connect his humanity to our humanity, to make salvation available to everybody. And that's what he does. And so anybody who's saved, whether in the Old Testament or the New, whether in Rome or Timbuktu, gets there through Jesus. The only question is, in what manner does that grace of Christ make it to that soul?
0: Keith, appreciate your call from Nebraska today. We received a text from Andy. Andy says, I'm asking this to understand your background, Dr. Anders, and your expertise. What is your education background that gives you the, quote, authority to talk about Catholic teachings and the Catechism?
1: Okay, I don't have any authority to talk about the Catechism or Catholic teachings in the sense that I don't have some sort of commission from the Church, right? I mean, the Bishop of Birmingham didn't authorize me as like the official Catholic spokesperson at 1 o'clock on EWTN. You know, I don't have that kind of authority behind me. So I only have the authority, as it were, and I'm putting that in quotes, of my own reason, my own lights, my own education, my own conscience, and whatever rhetorical skills I may have or lack to persuade others of my point of view. And so I invite disagreement all the time. Makes for good radio, by the way. I love it when people call in and tell me I'm an idiot and I don't know what I'm talking about. So I'll be the first person to tell you, don't take my word for it. I'm giving you a point of view. My point of view. I recognize my point of view, right? And look, there are people in the EWTN radio office who disagree with me sometimes and tell me about it, right? Now, Anders, I think you got that wrong. And then we go talk about it, you know, and sometimes we're persuaded and sometimes we're not. You know, like, that's the thing. Now, in terms of my background, I was raised a Presbyterian, went to Christian schools my whole life, Christian college, went to an evangelical Christian seminary, majored in church history, went on and got a PhD in historical studies, religious studies, history of religion in the West, and I did a doctoral dissertation on John Calvin and doctoral comps on Augustine and Duns Scotus and Martin Luther and Jonathan Edwards, of all people, and wrote a bunch of seminar papers and got persuaded of the truth of the Catholic faith and dug in and read the sources and read the fathers and studied the scriptures and read the catechism and read St. Thomas and talked to a bunch of people and formed my own opinions on the matter, which I recapitulate, or maybe I should say regurgitate, with you guys every day. And, you know, if you like it, great. If you don't, tell me where I'm wrong and maybe you're right and I'll correct myself. That actually happens frequently in matters of canon law, right? When I open and blab about things I don't know anything about, I get friendly little notes from Catholic canon lawyers going, thank you, Dave, you're an idiot. You don't know what you're talking about. The best one was I actually ventured one time into a discussion of agricultural policy in the United States. And I got a very kind letter from a farmer. And he was like, Anders, stay in your lane. You know theology. You don't know squat about cattle ranching. Shut up. And I was like, okay, fair enough. I'll take that rebuke.
0: But, you know, I can appreciate and respect you even more because you are coming at all this in a spirit of great humility.
1: Look, I like doing this job. I find it fun. I hope it's helpful to people. But, you know, I'll be dead and nobody will care. You know, I mean, like, you know, 100 years from now, who cares what Anders says? I mean, it's just like, I'm just a guy.
0: Humility, great way to lead. Dr. David Anders, have a great weekend.
1: Thanks, Tom.
0: Hope everybody has a great weekend. 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Be sure to stick around for that. 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On behalf of our fantastic team, and I really mean that, it is a fantastic team, I'm Tom Price along with Dr. David Anders. Thanks for joining us. See you Monday on Call to Communion. Have a great one. 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
12: Tarot cards, crystals, astrology, horoscopes. These are popular spiritual practices in our culture and obvious actions against the First Commandment. But even practicing Catholics can fall into superstition and idolatry. Monsignor Charles Pope from Washington, D.C. will be with us for our next episode of The Quest to help us discern the false worship of other gods in our lives. 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
22: Can we be happy without God? Atheists say yes, we Christians say yes, but only to a certain extent. What's our reason? There are some natural human desires that can be satisfied without living for God. The desire for sensory pleasure, success, and loving relationships. There are certain desires, however, that can't be satisfied without God. For example, we don't just desire some love, we desire infinite love, love without limit. This is manifest when we get frustrated with imperfect manifestations of it. The same is true for knowledge, justice, and beauty. Since God alone is infinite in these perfections, only He can satisfy our desires for them. Therefore, to borrow from St. Augustine, without God, our hearts would be forever restless. And my friends, a restless heart is an unhappy heart. I'm Carlo Broussard with a ready reason for Catholic Answers, Catholic.com.
23: This is Lavinia Spirito for Catholic Way Bible Study. 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And so we have to give Him permission. 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
3: 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The Trump administration is touting an economic D-Day against Iran. President Trump says the U.S. will impose unprecedented economic pressure, aiming to force Tehran to end its nuclear program and reopen the Strait of Hormuz. President Trump is scheduled to travel to South Carolina to rally for Senator Darlene Graham, his pick to replace late Senator Lindsey Graham. She faces off against Congressman Ralph Norman in Tuesday's Republican runoff. Pope Leo XIV is warning the International Catholic Legislators Network that artificial intelligence must never erode the family, the first school of humanity. In his address to the group at the Vatican earlier today, he urged lawmakers to ensure technology serves humanity and the common good. I'm Eric Rosales with EWTN News Nightly. Be sure to follow us on Facebook and X. We'll see you tonight.
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5: 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Colin Donovan is in the house. Pedro Quiles is very proud of himself at this moment, turning a slight mishap into a moment of laughter for all of the crew here in the radio studio. And hopefully you can just laugh along with us, and maybe one day it'll be manifest to you what just happened in here. You'll get the chuckle out of it that we did. I'm Jack Williams. Welcome to Open Line Friday. Colin Donovan is in the house. If you'd like to be part of the program, the number is 833-288-EWTN. That's 833-288-3986. If you're outside of North America, your number is 1-205-271-2985, and we'll even put you straight to the front of the line at 1-205-271-2985. 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Pedro Quiles producing the programming today. Your call screener is Matt Gubensky and Michael McCall, keeping a watch on our social media feeds. And you can actually text your question, and Michael will see that. Text your first name, how you're listening, and a brief question to the main call-in number 233-288-3986. Colin.
6: What planet is that 15-digit number calling? I'm wondering.
5: I have no idea. But you missed it, too, but... We'll let you in on the secret. I made three attempts to start the program, and Pedro did not see fit to open my mic, so nobody knew that. And we had established a little hand signal before the show began for a particular situation that we're monitoring, and Pedro went to that hand signal. You didn't see him do that.
6: No, I didn't. I have the obscure look here. I have to actually turn around and look to the... It's a goal. Okay, I got it.
5: Gerald writes in, I am not Catholic. I consider myself to be a methodological naturalist. Why do Catholics claim that naturalism is false?
6: Wow. I have no idea exactly what would be a methodological naturalist. I would say naturalists suggest that nature is material and material only. And so since, like Aristotle, we believe that the universe had an uncaused cause, to put in motion all the causes that have been going on now, according to the scientists, of billions of years, that it's in a naturalist position is simply insufficient. If it has a materialist perspective to it, and that is that everything is self-causing or is internally causing, and that there is no external cause to nature, to creation. And, of course, that's contrary to the Christian faith, the faith of Israel, to even to of Islam, and I think it's also common to good sense that the universe somehow simply popped into existence. And that it did not have a pre-existing cause. Now, the usual challenge to that is, well, then who caused God? I don't know that a self-deified universe is any less challenging than a God who has created it. But essentially, you're left with having to come up with some explanation of the causality of the universe, and you end up either doing as Stephen Hawking did just well before he died, in his M theory suggests that in some way the material reality is self-existent. In other words, is its own cause. Well, that makes it God. So we might as well be Gaius or Pantheus or something in which you believe the universe, material reality is divine and so on. So I think the Christian perspective, which is also the Jewish perspective, that God set the whole thing in motion, which would also be Aristotle's perspective, that if he knew the name of God, he probably would have said it, but he didn't know that unless he had contact with the Hebrew scriptures where God gave his name. But he did see that there are logically, there had to be an uncaused cause who himself or was the source of all the causation that has gone on since the beginning. And any form of naturalism would reject that notion.
5: 833-288-EWTN is our toll-free number. 833-288-3986. Camille writes in, she says, a Protestant recently told me that Maccabees could not be written by an inspired author, and he also claimed that same lack of inspiration for the other deuterocanonical books. How can I refute that? Well, I can give you an equally compelling argument. Mm-hmm. R2.
6: Yeah. Well, how can you? Yeah, there was no canon. This is the thing. This is the idiotic notion that I think sort of has to precede that kind of a question. And that is, it assumes that when the church was born and the apostles came on the scene, there was an Old Testament canon that they just bought into. We're Jews. We're accepting this canon. That's not at all the case. There was a Palestinian tradition. It was not universally accepted. We see that in the Gospels. The Sadducees had 5 books. The Pharisees had many more books. There was a Babylonian tradition for those Jews who had remained in Babylon after the exile was over, and the rabbinical tradition that had developed there. There was a Alexandrian tradition in Egypt for those Jews who were in Egypt and had their rabbis and translated the scriptures into Greek. And so there were quite a lot of books out there, none of which that you could say was there a canon for. The canon came about because Christianity came along and the church came along, and when the church started saying what books were canonical, we find, for example, that already the rabbis who were concerned about the loss of their religion, as the Romans were always harassing them and causing them trouble. So in the late first century, they got together and came up at least with a Palestinian canon. In Alexandria and Babylon, I don't think it was quite as set as that. So it was ultimately the authority of Christ through his church which would establish which of the books that were Jewish books that offered themselves forth as being inspired by God, or whom rabbis and groups of Jews recognized as being inspired by God in some sense, which of those would be accepted by the Christian church as being inspired scripture. God breathed, as St. Paul tells us. And so, therefore, we have the conundrum of there is no authority in the first century to tell you what Jewish books are scripture. There's no authority in the first century to tell you what Christian books are scripture. But wait, There is an authority. It just hasn't made that decision yet. That authority is the apostolic authority that Christ left in the church. And eventually the church would come to a conclusion regarding which books were inspired and which were not. So it really is based only on the authority of the Catholic Church, even, that Protestants or nonconformist Christian bodies of different stripes have any kind of scripture at all, that the Catholic Church determined which books were the canonical books, the sacred books. It passed them on, and ultimately you either decided, well, we'll take those and we'll use them, or we'll take those and reject some of them. And the only trouble is you have no historical references to tell you which some to reject. So going by, you know, late Judaism as to what books they considered to be inspired, a decision made well after the church.

1-888-346-9986. If you're outside the United States and Canada, that number is 1-205-271-2985. And we will even put you straight to the front of the line at 1-205-271-2985. And you can always send us that email. 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
1: Hey, this is Michael O'Neill, the Miracle Hunter. 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And also author Tom Lucia joins us to talk about Father Baker, a friend to all.
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3: Have you ever noticed how some people defend certain immoral behavior? They try to blame their actions on something other than their own free will. In fact, they try to blame it on nature. It's just natural. But G.K. Chesterton says they don't really care about nature. 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There's a theological term for doing whatever you want to do, even if you know it's wrong. It's called sin. But the modern world does not want to talk about sin, because it does not want to talk about repentance. Chesterton says we've lost the whole idea of repentance, especially in public things.
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6: 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Tomorrow, the 22nd of August, big feast, the memorial of the Queenship of the Blessed Virgin Mary. And I know that that's a very special feast day, as all the Marian feast days are. For you, Colin, as a member of the Pontifical Marian Academy, give us a couple minutes here on the importance of the Queenship of the Blessed Virgin Mary.
7: Well, sure. It's following the Feast of the Assumption by 1 week, sort of the cap on the life of Mary. She dies, which is the common understanding of what Pius XII was saying in transitioning to eternal life. We don't quite know what that means, but precisely what she undertook. But she dies, and then she is assumed into heaven. So what happens when she got there? Now, I don't think the Church is saying it took a week for her to get there, but liturgically, that is, you know, the eighth day. It's basically we might count the seventh, starting the day after the Assumption, but it's really the eighth day. It's like the Feast of Mary, the Mother of God, on the eighth day after of Christmas. And so it's the cap on that. That there she concluded the long journey that began with her Immaculate Conception, a grace by the foreseen merits of Christ's redemption, as Pius IX put it in his document declaring that teaching. And she through her in the incarnation, through the life of her son, the passion and death and his resurrection, and finally her own finishing her earthly journey. So in a way she is our forerunner, in that unlike her son, she is not a divine person but a creature, a human person. And she is the greatest of human persons, who cooperated with God in all the grace he offered

0: faithfully from the moment of her creation, as it were, certainly from the moment of her ability to understand the will of God and to follow it, all the way to the end of her life. And unlike Eve, whom theologians argue would have had some kind of falling asleep and assumption herself, and Adam as well, had they not sinned, Mary, like her son, was taken body and soul into heaven. She did not die. She was maybe more like Eve than Christ was like Adam in that sense. But then he was also repairing Adam's sin, and involved in that was his acceptance of the innocent suffering of his own passion and death. So there is that difference between the two, but we celebrate her her glorification in heaven. She is, she is the queen of angels and men, because she is the queen of Israel. In the Old Testament, we see that the kings would have many wives. It was never the wife or one of the wives sitting on the throne. It was the mother, as you know, Bathsheba on the throne of Solomon, with him on that. And so she is the queen mother to the Davidic King Jesus. And in that role, she is also then not just the queen of Israel, the queen of the church. She is the queen of all that God has created, and therefore of the universe. And that's what we will celebrate.
1: Aaron is up first today in Hastings, Michigan, watching us on YouTube today. Aaron, thank you so much for holding. You're on with Colin Donovan.
2: Yes, hi. Thank you for taking my call. I'm actually in a pre-Vatican church right now, part of the Pius XII class, I guess you could say.
0: Sure.
2: And as you know, they're very against the Vatican II era. I was actually wondering, what was the need of Vatican II?
0: Okay. Well, Vatican was usually what the church historians will tell you, and certainly what I learned in my seminary studies and then in my graduate studies at the Angelicum, is that when the Italians entered Rome in 1870, obviously it was impossible to continue the First Vatican Council under that kind of a situation, and so they adjourned, and they never resumed that. The Pope eventually went into his own little territory there, the Vatican, by agreement with the State of Italy. But in losing the Papal States, that loss interrupted the First Vatican Council. So there was a number of things that were left undone from that council. Among them was, for example, the First Vatican Council defined the infallibility of the Pope. It defined his primacy, so we got two dogmas out of the First Vatican Council. The dogma of papal primacy, that supreme, immediate primacy over everyone in the church, directly and immediately. It's not through a chain of command. Yes, we have the bishop of the diocese. Yes, we have our pastor. But the Pope is immediately and directly over every single Catholic in the church, and with full supreme authority, which is unquestionable and is not subject to review by anyone on the planet. Now, there's those who can review it, but they're all not on the planet. They're in heaven. So that was what that dogma was at the First Vatican Council, and it dealt with some of the issues of the day. We have the development of science, but we also have the philosophical development of scientism, this idea that makes science the totality of all wisdom. Naturalism is one of the questions was asked, well, what about naturalism? These were the kinds of issues in the 1800s that the church was facing, and the council addressed them as they could in the time that was available. So it was always known that the council had unfinished business, among which was to speak of the authority of the magisterium of bishops. So bishops have a magisterium in their own dioceses. Bishops collectively have a magisterium. It is supreme and has always been considered so. So in a council, you have all the bishops to gather together with the Pope. The bishops gathered together can't rule contrary to the Pope, but they must have the Pope. And when the bishops and the Pope rule together, you have you have a decision that all must accept. This refutes a medieval attempt to put councils over popes, for example. You know, that you could claim, well, you know, the pope says this, but the council 100 years ago or 300 years ago or 400 years ago said this, therefore I'm going to follow the council of 400 years ago rather than the council of last month or last week or last decade or whatever it was. So the church does not accept conciliarism. That's that heresy. And so the First Vatican Council defined some of that question, but then it left the question of the authority of the bishop. So that's you can read about that in Genesis, where it talks about the role of bishops, and as well as the pope and the respect that is due to the judgments of each. Another dimension of it was that many things had happened in the world, of course, since the First Vatican Council. We had the universalization of war, World War I and World War II. You have the social problems, which Leo XIII started to address. You have the interest, which was becoming general after World War II, when people are saying, why are we always fighting each other as nations? Why are we fighting each other as religions? We should be trying to work together for peace and commonality and for the general good of humanity in the world. So this sort of ecumenical and dialogic movement was about, and so on. You also had a very great thing that happened, and I know this is where the Pius X Society and others have a disagreement, and that is, beginning in the 1800s, there was a lot of research done into the liturgy. Just as we found many old sacramentaries, we found old books on the Bible. So biblical books that help clarify what the original Greek and Hebrew of biblical books were. We have those kinds of discoveries, of course. In our own last century, we had the Dead Sea Scrolls, which helped illuminate some of the questions still lingering in that area. But we also had the earlier liturgical books and a lot of study of the earlier liturgical books, like those of Pope Leo in the 400s and those and that of Pope Gregory in the 600s. And so liturgical studies began, and this history of liturgical studies, because although we had dealt with the sacraments in the dogmatic councils, whether it was at Trent or in some respects earlier ones, making decisions about marriage and the Eucharist and so on, there's never been developed a theology of the liturgy, which is only to say, well, what is the liturgy? What are its purposes? What are its ends? Who are its players? You know, sort of a common sense outline of what is the nature of the liturgy. As you could say, what is the nature of the church? What is the nature of the parish? What is the nature of a corporation? You could write a lot on those kinds of subjects. So there had been a lot of liturgical studies. So there, the question was raised about addressing the nature of the liturgy and how to be it, how does it reach its end most perfectly? And on this, the Vatican Council did address that. That is the first document, Sacrosanctum Concilium, on this, on the sacred liturgy. It spelled out principles of the liturgy that had been come to be understood in the 100 years or so of liturgical studies in the modern era, and to set out the possibility of revision of the liturgy. Now, the actual revision comes after, of course. So Vatican II addressed all of those contemporary issues, some lingering historical and theological issues, has a beautiful section on the role of Mary in Lumen Gentium, Chapter 8, and addressed other things, not acting as a dogmatic council, but to spur the faithful in all respects, opening up, for example, the role of the laity in the church and other things. So it recognized that the church is no longer in the 1500s or 1600s, but we're in the 2000s and now the, we're in the 1900s and now the 2000s. And so there will be necessary adaptions to those times, and of course there are the immutable things as well that never change because they're part of the dogmatic nature of the church or the sacraments, or the case may be. So those were the reasons Vatican II were done. It's interesting that if you look at all the votes taken at Vatican II, most of them had only a few negative votes against them, And one of the negative votes was not Archbishop Marcel Lefebvre. He voted for the document on the liturgy. There were four who did not. Of all the men who voted, all the bishops who voted on the document on the liturgy, for example, it was like 1,700 to 4, or maybe it was 2,700, I forget the exact number. But there were like four who said, no, we can't, we don't agree to this document as written. And the founder of the Pius X Society was not one of those. So the bishops who attended and represented Christ to us through that council, almost unanimously on all of the documents that are published, agreed to them. The question then becomes their implementation and their understanding. And, of course, that's always left to the Pope, whoever he is.
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4: We're living in a super weird time right now. Apparently, down is up, up is down, left is right, and men can play in women's sports. Apparently, women's sports means nothing. Or at least that is what is trying to be achieved, and it makes no sense. It goes counter to logic and counter to the obvious, but apparently the obvious is not enough. We're going to get into this on the next episode of Morning Joy, all of the implications, all of the dynamics surrounding it. Tune into the next episode of Morning Joy, 6 a.m. Central, 7 a.m. Eastern.
5: Have you ever heard someone say, the Catholic Church is just out of touch? It's going to have to change if it ever hopes to be relevant in today's world. Well, G.K. Chesterton says, we don't want a church that will move with the world. We want a church that will move the world. It's not the church that has to change. It's the world that has to change. And it's up to us as the church to change the world. That is the call to conversion. We don't convert the world by giving into it. Chesterton says, the world is converted by the saint that contradicts it the most. Perhaps that explains why, in an age that worships money, sex, and power, the most influential woman in the modern world was a tiny little nun taking care of the sick and dying in the streets of Calcutta.
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1: 833-288-EWTN is our toll-free number. Grab one of these open phone lines with your question for our very own Vice President of Theology, Mr. Colin Donovan. 833-288-3986. Julie called in earlier, Colin, from Yakima, Washington, and she wants to know, how do we get kids to want to serve as altar servers?
0: Okay. Well, let's look at that a little bit. Okay, the altar server is somebody who assists the priest at the altar, and traditionally that has been the role of boys. In addressing the question of whether women could be priests in the 90s, Pope John Paul II decided that no, women have never, you know, could never be priests, and there was no authorization from Christ to allow that, but that there was no reason that both men and women could not be installed in certain positions that were not considered orders. And among them, we would say reading at Mass and serving at the altar. That led, of course, to a great abundance of girls and stuff coming into the into it. And it, I don't know. I'm sort of two minds on this. On the one hand, we have the church saying it's all right for both boys and girls to serve. On the other hand, there's a notable idea, and seems to be the experience of many, that in general, vocations are coming, obviously they're only coming from the boys, and to the extent that you sort of make it open to both sexes, you're for closing the pathway of trying to inspire boys to be attracted to the priestly vocation. And so you see all kinds of schools of thought being applied in parishes across the country, you know, some where they don't use altar girls, for example, and some where they do. And I'd be curious if anyone has ever done a survey as to the vocations coming from those parishes. I tend to think they come from those where there is a great emphasis. Boys like to do things with other boys that are of that kind of a nature. So it's almost like a military kind of nature. You know, it's a holy militancy, if you will, that I get to serve in this great, you know, great cadre of those serving at the altar. So I think as to the question itself, I would not try to force anyone to do that. But I think it's going to be up to the parents to certainly suggest it, to make it possible for them to do it. Obviously, you know, if you've got to drive to the church and they've got some, you know, mass they have to serve at some, you know, odd hour that normally you're not going, family's not going to that mass, you have to be disposed as a parent to help them fulfill that responsibility, whether they're boys or girls, and to, you know, be available for that. But I would leave it to them. I don't know that there's any value to the parish to have somebody who is there begrudgingly and not interested in actually the service that they're providing. First of all, I don't think God would be pleased with them fulfilling that role in that sense. So best to inspire them, encourage them, but not in any way suggest that they're obliged to serve at the altar.
1: We received a text from T.O. He's listening on the EWTN app. He says, we have a young priest known for informative homilies, but tends to be known as a bit of a speedster, which could be good for most. My question is, does he have to wait for the completion of the Blood of Christ distribution by the rest of the extraordinary ministers of Holy Communion before proceeding to return the hosts back to the tabernacle? I have observed him do it in daily masses. He has celebrated at least twice already. It just seems curious, as it seems uncommon based on my experience. Thanks.
0: Sure. There is no rubric requiring a particular order. I think typically what happens is if the priest has been distributing the host, which they do as a general matter, and they get that task completed, and the other extraordinary ministers, unless they have a deacon who can do some of these things, they consolidate them at the altar. And when they're consolidated, they put them in the tabernacle. They may still have to wait for the chalices to come in because, remember, they have to purify the chalices. I think it's going to be a particular situation and circumstances which may be reoccurring every week at a Sunday Mass simply because of the volume of people who, you know, if you don't have many people receiving from the chalice, from the cup, then not so. But if you have widespread distribution of the precious blood, and so a lot of that's going on, the distribution of the host will be over probably well before that. And so it is a certain practical logic, and there is no reason that I know of in the rubrics to say it has to be, you know, he has to wait for it. There may be this practical reason would be is if he has a ciborium, it may have some particles of the host, in which case he's going to purify it beforehand and do that even before the chalice is returned.
1: You know, he mentioned specifically daily masses in his question, and, you know, and it doesn't say where he's from. He could be in a large metropolitan area where there's big attendance, but the overwhelming majority of daily masses that I've experienced
0: don't
1: hardly needed extraordinary ministers of Holy Communion.
0: Yeah.
1: And I think maybe that's something we ought to be looking at as much as anything.
0: But in any case, I mean, if the question was ought to be doing it one way or another, and the answer to that is no, I think it comes as a practical matter as to when, you know, when the ciboria used for the host is completed versus when the chalices are returning from the communion stations for the precious blood.
1: We head next to the Commonwealth of Pennsylvania. John is in Bucks County listening on Sirius XM Channel 130. John, you are on with Colin Donovan.
8: Hi, Colin. How are you today?
0: I'm pretty good. What's your question today?
8: So I was just listening to your last segment on Vatican II, and I just had a couple of questions for you, if I may.
0: Sure.
8: So there's a couple of documents that I think people have issue with.
0: You're breaking up. I don't know why that is. Could you start again?
8: Can you hear me now, sir?
0: I can.
8: Okay, great. So I was just going to ask you, there's a couple fruits coming out of Vatican II that seem to be a little concerning, and I wanted to get your thoughts on how we might address them and maybe what was intended in the council, because some of the fruits drop in vocations, people leaving the church, you know, ladies' involvement in mass. A lot of these things don't seem to match with the traditions of the church, and some of the documents like Dignitatis Humanae and Nostra Aetate seem to be, you know, maybe pushing things that don't necessarily match with what the church has taught over the centuries. So I was just curious of your thoughts on that and how we might, you know, kind of move forward together as one church.
0: Sure. Most of the things of that type deal with questions of morality, which often do not fit in one ready box. So the circumstances, for instance, in dealing with people of other religions, whether it's Protestants, or whether it's Jews or whether it's Buddhists or whomever, are quite different in the 20th and 21st century than in the earlier centuries. So in circumstances where fostering an attitude of rebellion to the church had the fruits of, you know, spreading that rebellion, as Luther did, as Henry did, and all of those who followed in their wake, is different than today. We don't people, they are the fruits of those religious traditions, both Christian and non-Christian. They're generally not coming at us with the sword and trying to cut off the Pope's head and put us. Those days are gone, thanks be to God. And so the morality of those situations is different. So objectively, yes, we can't go and worship at in any non-Catholic religious service, for example. So the Church makes a distinction between what constitutes what's communicatio in sacris, communication in the holy. So if you go to your cousin's wedding in the Lutheran church and they're giving communion out, I don't think they do that, but sort of paralleling the Catholic situation of a nuptial mass. But I could say this much. I was a participant in a good friend from college's Lutheran wedding. And I was surprised at how much it was like the Mass, and the Gloria and the Creed and things like that. But I could not communicate in sacred things, and the sacred things would be communion. Now, we have all the kinds of theological reasons for that, and it works more from the point of view of asking others to come and receive our communion than us going to theirs, because we don't believe that theirs is Christ, so it's just bread. But still, we wouldn't go because we wouldn't give the impression that it was legitimate. On the other hand, we wouldn't invite a non-Catholic to receive because they don't believe that it is the body and blood of Christ, and so they shouldn't receive. So there's a particular question that comes up in ecumenical relations, which is theologically and morally solvable, how to behave and how to react. And so there's abundant documents from Rome on what you can and cannot do in these situations. And they're all based on theological principles, and they're all calling us to live morally as Catholics and be faithful to the principles the Church sets up. And those who do violate those, of course, are not being faithful, and they're responsible for those violations. So there's an example of something with a great deal of moral content to it and how we can live it in a particular circumstance, and isn't simply saying you can't talk to Lutherans because they're Lutherans. That may have been made a lot of sense in the 1500s or 1600s, but it doesn't make a lot in 2000 and something. So that's why the Church addressed those kinds of issues, and also because, you know, frankly, in the context of the two world wars, there was a developing movement of, you know, it sounds a little bit 60s and hippie-ish, you know, can't we all just get along with each other? And so there's no reason the church can't have an attitude of let's try to get along. We're not going to adopt your theology and your beliefs, and we don't expect you to adopt ours based on just being friendly with us. But, of course, we're going to try to evangelize you, and that's what this EW10 tries to do. And a lot of people come into the church because of the evangelization efforts. But it does no good to start out relationships with a body of people by saying, you know, I repudiate you, you're a horrible heretic and schismatic, and I'm not ever going to talk to you again. Oh, by the way, will you come and join our church? Or you're going to hell if you don't. These are not methods that work. These are methods St. Thomas Aquinas would not agree to because he gives the 8 parts of prudence, and they're wholly imprudent. And you can take any of the other questions which are sometimes raised about international relations or religious freedom, and you can dissect and parse them in such a way and say, how ought we to live in the United States? What ought we to respect? What ought we not to expect? A religion that says that you can kill your children, we don't respect that. Unfortunately, we have a law that says now you can kill your children. And in Massachusetts, you can kill them up to birth. We don't respect that at all. That's abominable. But on the other hand, we're not going to simply attack people based on their religion, and we'll try to get along with them, especially in a society in which is ours, which is not based upon one religious teaching. Generally Judeo-Christian, but not in any particular form or fashion. So most of the issues that came up at Vatican II and have come about since are because people take the position that something that is a traditional way, little t, of dealing with something is really a traditional way, big T, revealed by Christ from the apostles, held by the church always. There are two different kinds of things. Yes, the church has changed some canonical and other traditions and ways of behavior that have been common, and in that sense, traditional throughout her history, but were never part of the deposit of the faith. And that's a critical distinction. If you raise a little t tradition to being a big T tradition that can never be changed, and then accuse the Pope and the bishops of the council to have changed it, you're saying you're the judge of the Pope and the council because you're doing something that's not traditional. Well, what if it was not apostolically traditional in the first place? Those are the questions you always have to ask yourself and anybody you're talking to who would suggest that, well, the church threw out all the traditional things. No, they did not. They changed some ways of behavior, some traditions of dealing with groups outside the church, like we no longer generally throw around schismatic and heretic, unless they are in fact schismatic. No named groups being thought of here, of course. We don't do that because we try to win people over by our charity and our force of argument to some extent as well, but not by simply standing on the rock and shouting, you heretic, you Jew, you whatever. That's no good, and never worked in the past, and it's not going to work in the future, and it's not the way people in civil society and circumstances should behave. But sadly, there are many people who think that those 14th and 15th century, 16th century ways of behavior are still legitimate and should be followed today. The church doesn't think so, and I'm going to stick with the church.
1: 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Pro-lifers respond this week after Massachusetts removes all limits on abortion, as Colin just mentioned, plus reaction from Kansas amid the state's push to ban students from using cell phones during the school day. 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And keep it right here as soon as we're done on many of these EWTN stations. Beacon of Truth with Deacon Harold Burke Sivers. Go ahead.
0: Yeah, I want to take up the second half of that, the negative circumstances question. Mm-hmm. So, it is no doubt that what has happened in the church, people fell away. People stopped listening to the church and believing what the church teaches. And somehow, this is all thrown on the Second Vatican Council like it's the consequence of this. I don't think that holds up to general scrutiny. In the church, what has been the big divide, and it's still in some way a divide, and that is the sexual revolution, the invention of the pill, of contraception, the legalization of abortion. All of the things we see in the political sphere have entered the church and divided Catholics. And they've either fallen away as a consequence, or they stay in the church and they fight for their opinions within the church as if the church ought to adopt it, and Catholics should look the other way at these grave evils. So a lot of the difficulties in the church have come about because of the way society has changed. I think the church has been affected not only by the sexual revolution, but all the pornography and the effect of that on laity and clergy alike. I think it has come about because when you start rejecting a document like Paul VI on birth control, Humanae Vitae, you then start calling into question all the other things you believe as a Catholic. And you become a cafeteria Catholic, as the phrase suggests. And so there are a very great many cafeteria Catholics. You know, here's column one, the things I believe and accept, and here's column two, the things I disbelieve and accept. But I'm still a Catholic. Now, how to deal with that? I pity the bishops having to decide. We could just excommunicate all these people, but I don't think that would necessarily be any better effective than, you know, going around accusing people outside of the church of being heretics and schismatics. So I grant that many problems have come about within the church and a great loss of people, but I think the Second Vatican Council, especially through the fostering of the lay apostolate, when you see what is going on in the lay apostolate in the church today, and you see the people coming into the church because of that apostolate, whether it's EWTN or others or through social media, individuals on social media who are writing their stories of how they came into the church are doing a lot of good, but on sight unseen by most of us. People see EWTN, they see our newspapers, they see our channels, you know, and they think, well, here's EWTN is certainly working in this field. But there are a lot of individuals working to bring others to Christ and to the church as well, and we don't see them. But it's happening. I think the explosion of people coming into the church that is occurring in some places, that there is a reason for that. Sociologists are saying that, well, there's a disenchantment, especially among the youth. They're unmoored. They don't have any foundational things to hold on to, and they're finding the Catholic Church as a result. So most of these things are historical swings, and I think we're starting to see the swing back. But it's not through anything the church did, but it's the church is part of history and has suffered the blows and slings of fortune just as the rest of humanity has done in the last 60, 70 years.
1: Got a text from Gabby. She says, can I go to Mass daily and receive communion twice daily at two different churches?
0: The answer is no. This was a question that came about after probably in the late 70s, early 80s. Can you receive twice? And so the church answered it. You can receive a second time, but only if it is within a Mass. So, for example, you go to your parish Mass in the morning and you go to a wedding or a funeral later in the day, or whatever Mass there is, and that's, you know, you could receive at that. The only thing you couldn't do is if you went to a communion service, you couldn't receive at that. So the second,
1: or if you were visiting your grandmother and an extraordinary minister of Holy Communion came to visit her.
0: Right, exactly. So as long as the second one is a Mass, even though you've been to Mass before, you can receive a second time. But you can't simply receive communion. You know, you can't go, you can't go to a communion service at a parish in the evening and receive. Would that satisfy that? So that was established to set that the second communion would be in the context of a Mass, even if maybe the first one was not for some reason. You went to your parish, the priest was gone that week, the deacon gave you communion, but then later in the day you find out there's a Mass, you could go to that Mass and receive communion, but not the reverse.
1: Joseph wants to know, who were the different Marys at the foot of the cross?
0: Mary, the wife of Cleopas, and the other Mary. So those three. And Mary Magdalene, I think, is which one of those Marys, I'm not sure. There is some dispute as to which of the Marys were who was there. But it's often alleged that Mary, the wife of Clopas, and Mary Magdalene were there, but I think there's also the possibility, well, obviously Mary, the mother of God as well.
1: Victor would like to know, is it true that change cannot happen outside of time? Does the church teach this?
0: Essential change. So, this is the context that we usually get this. So we can grow in charity as long as we are alive, but we are fixed in charity, or the lack thereof, at the moment of our death. God won't infuse charity into our souls if it's not already there, and so we go to the other place. But the degree of charity in which we die determines the degree of our crown, if you will, the degree of glory that we receive. Our Lady having the greatest glory, I think St. Joseph, in my opinion, and John the Baptist would be next after that. And then in whatever order God has determined, the holiness of his saints from all eternity. That is essential, because this is part of us. Our joy, which flows into our soul and gives us our beatitude, this comes from the vision of God, the beatific vision. And that is our essential joy, our essential beatitude from God, from seeing God and knowing God. Accidentally, and this is not essential change, because all of that degrees of those are fixed with our charity at the moment of death. Accidentally, we will be happy in, you know, when we see our relatives and our friends there and rejoice in their salvation. We have a whole eternity to spend. I don't know. I think I'll probably talk or two with Thomas Aquinas maybe and get a few points settled. But that's not essential happiness. There is no essential change in my nature by that happiness. It's accidental. And this goes back to a philosophical distinction that began with Aristotle, and that is the difference between substance and accident, between a thing in its essence in itself and accidental things. In substance, we are human beings. Accidentally, we are, you know, tall, short, heavy, skinny, American, Canadian, you know, Catholic, Jewish. All of these things are features of us. We associate with us. We might even say properties of us. Light skin, dark skin, you know, African American, Hispanic, Caucasian. These are all accidental. They don't reach into the depths of our soul and the depths of our being, our substance. And in the same way, the things that we receive as a gift, as a grace in heaven will be the things we accidentally receive and not the essential thing, which will be God himself. You know, so to knowing the beatitude of our relatives and friends and maybe solving some of our historical issues we've been curious about, we'll be able to do all of those things, but it's not going to make us any happier than we would be before that.
1: I would have given a calculus answer. 833-288-EWTN is our toll-free number. Hey, rates and change, you know?
0: Okay.
1: 833-288-3986. File that away for the next edition of EWTN's Open Line, which will be Monday with Father John Trigilio. On behalf of our host, Colin Donovan, producer Pedro Quiles, our call screener Matt Gubensky, and social media maven Mr. Michael McCall, I'm Jack Williams. Thanks so much for tuning in. Until we get together on Monday, have a great weekend and God bless.

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3: Greetings to you. This is Bishop Gary Yonick of the Archdiocese of San Antonio. Please join me in praying for vocations. In the name of the Father, and of the Son, and of the Holy Spirit, amen. God our Father, we thank you for calling men and women to serve in your Son's kingdom as priests, deacons, and consecrated persons. Send your Holy Spirit to help others to respond generously and courageously to your call. May our community of faith support vocations of sacrificial love in our youth and young adults. We ask this through Christ our Lord. Amen. In the name of the Father, and of the Son, and of the Holy Spirit. Amen.
4: This is the Word of Life for August 2026. My soul proclaims the greatness of the Lord, from Luke 1:46. The verb to magnify or to make great reveals joy from the discovery that God is even greater than one could have imagined. This joy is echoed by profound humility and a deep sense of gratitude. Mary's canticle is not merely a prayer, but a prophetic statement, characterized by a constant reference to Scripture, which indicates God's deepest desires for the future of humanity. To praise Him means to stand alongside the least in society and to believe that the world can and must change. The words invite us to understand God's saving intervention in our history because they refer not only to our individual lives, but to the entire universe. They extend from the present moment to the new heavens and the new earth that the social revolution of the gospel inaugurates. The Magnificat invites us to transform our lives into a living form of praise by recognizing the great things happening every day, to join with Mary in proclaiming that God is faithful, that His mercy extends from generation to generation, and that His kingdom of justice and love is already being fulfilled among us. Servant of God Kiara Lubick had grasped this revolutionary dimension of Mary's canticle when she wrote, "Read the Magnificat, and you will find the first and most powerful page of Christian social teaching. Who will make these words into reality, and when?" The question challenges us. God's intervention should not remain confined to the heart, but must be manifested in our relationships, in life together, and in the fabric of society for generations to come.
5: If you're fortunate, you will witness a number of Christ-like people in your lifetime. 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There's a place in every heart that only Jesus can fill.
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8: In the name of the Father, and the Son, and the Holy Spirit.
9: Amen.
8: You expired, Jesus, but the source of life gushed forth for souls, and the ocean of mercy opened up for the whole world. O fount of life, unfathomable divine mercy, envelop the whole world and empty yourself out upon us. O blood and water, which gushed forth from the heart of Jesus as a fountain of mercy for us.
9: I trust in you.
8: O blood and water, which gushed forth from the heart of Jesus as a fountain of mercy for us.
9: I trust in you.
8: O blood and water, which gushed forth from the heart of Jesus as a fountain of mercy for us.
9: I trust in you.
8: Our Father, who art in heaven, hallowed be thy name. Thy kingdom come, thy will be done, on earth as it is in heaven.
9: Give us this day our daily bread, and forgive us our trespasses, as we forgive those who trespass against us. And lead us not into temptation, but deliver us from evil. Amen.
8: Hail Mary, full of grace, the Lord is with thee. Blessed art thou among women, and blessed is the fruit of thy womb, Jesus.
9: Holy Mary, Mother of God, pray for us sinners, now and at the hour of our death. Amen.
8: I believe in God, the Father Almighty, creator of heaven and earth, and in Jesus Christ, his only Son, our Lord, who was conceived by the Holy Spirit, born of the Virgin Mary, suffered under Pontius Pilate, was crucified, died, and was buried. He descended into hell. On the third day he rose again. He ascended into heaven and sits at the right hand of God, the Father Almighty. From thence he shall come to judge the living and the dead.
9: I believe in the Holy Spirit, the Holy Catholic Church, the communion of saints, the forgiveness of sins, the resurrection of the body, and life everlasting. Amen.
8: Eternal Father, I offer you the body and blood, soul and divinity of your dearly beloved Son, our Lord Jesus Christ,
9: in atonement for our sins and those of the whole world.
8: For the sake of his sorrowful passion,
9: have mercy on us and on the whole world.
8: For the sake of his sorrowful passion,
9: have mercy on us and on the whole world.
8: For the sake of his sorrowful passion,
9: have mercy on us and on the whole world.
8: For the sake of his sorrowful passion,
9: have mercy on us and on the whole world.
8: For the sake of his sorrowful passion,
9: have mercy on us and on the whole world.
8: For the sake of his sorrowful passion,
9: have mercy on us and on the whole world.
8: For the sake of his sorrowful passion,
9: have mercy on us and on the whole world.
8: For the sake of his sorrowful passion,
9: have mercy on us and on the whole world.
8: For the sake of his sorrowful passion,
9: have mercy on us and on the whole world.
8: For the sake of his sorrowful passion,
9: have mercy on us and on the whole world.
8: Eternal Father, I offer you the body and blood, soul and divinity of your dearly beloved Son, our Lord Jesus Christ,
9: in atonement for our sins and those of the whole world.
8: For the sake of his sorrowful passion,
9: have mercy on us and on the whole world.
8: For the sake of his sorrowful passion,
9: have mercy on us and on the whole world.
8: For the sake of his sorrowful passion,
9: have mercy on us and on the whole world.
8: For the sake of his sorrowful passion,
9: have mercy on us and on the whole world.
8: For the sake of his sorrowful passion,
9: have mercy on us and on the whole world.
8: For the sake of his sorrowful passion,
9: have mercy on us and on the whole world.
8: For the sake of his sorrowful passion,
9: have mercy on us and on the whole world.
8: For the sake of his sorrowful passion,
9: have mercy on us and on the whole world.
8: For the sake of his sorrowful passion,
9: have mercy on us and on the whole world.
8: For the sake of his sorrowful passion,
9: have mercy on us and on the whole world.
8: Eternal Father, I offer you the body and blood, soul and divinity of your dearly beloved Son, our Lord Jesus Christ,
9: in atonement for our sins and those of the whole world.
8: For the sake of his sorrowful passion,
9: have mercy on us and on the whole world.
8: For the sake of his sorrowful passion,
9: have mercy on us and on the whole world.
8: For the sake of his sorrowful passion,
9: have mercy on us and on the whole world.
8: For the sake of his sorrowful passion,
9: have mercy on us and on the whole world.
8: For the sake of his sorrowful passion,
9: have mercy on us and on the whole world.
8: For the sake of his sorrowful passion,
9: have mercy on us and on the whole world.
8: For the sake of his sorrowful passion,
9: have mercy on us and on the whole world.
8: For the sake of his sorrowful passion,
9: have mercy on us and on the whole world.
8: For the sake of his sorrowful passion,
9: have mercy on us and on the whole world.
8: For the sake of his sorrowful passion,
9: have mercy on us and on the whole world.
8: Eternal Father, I offer you the body and blood, soul and divinity of your dearly beloved Son, our Lord Jesus Christ,
9: in atonement for our sins and those of the whole world.
8: For the sake of his sorrowful passion,
9: have mercy on us and on the whole world.
8: For the sake of his sorrowful passion,
9: have mercy on us and on the whole world.
8: For the sake of his sorrowful passion,
9: have mercy on us and on the whole world.
8: For the sake of his sorrowful passion,
9: have mercy on us and on the whole world.
8: For the sake of his sorrowful passion,
9: have mercy on us and on the whole world.
8: For the sake of his sorrowful passion,
9: have mercy on us and on the whole world.
8: For the sake of his sorrowful passion,
9: have mercy on us and on the whole world.
8: For the sake of his sorrowful passion,
9: have mercy on us and on the whole world.
8: For the sake of his sorrowful passion,
9: have mercy on us and on the whole world.
8: For the sake of his sorrowful passion,
9: have mercy on us and on the whole world.
8: Eternal Father, I offer you the body and blood, soul and divinity of your dearly beloved Son, our Lord Jesus Christ,
9: in atonement for our sins and those of the whole world.
8: For the sake of his sorrowful passion,
9: have mercy on us and on the whole world.
8: For the sake of his sorrowful passion,
9: have mercy on us and on the whole world.
8: For the sake of his sorrowful passion,
9: have mercy on us and on the whole world.
8: For the sake of his sorrowful passion,
9: have mercy on us and on the whole world.
8: For the sake of his sorrowful passion,
9: have mercy on us and on the whole world.
8: For the sake of his sorrowful passion,
9: have mercy on us and on the whole world.
8: For the sake of his sorrowful passion,
9: have mercy on us and on the whole world.
8: For the sake of his sorrowful passion,
9: have mercy on us and on the whole world.
8: For the sake of his sorrowful passion,
9: have mercy on us and on the whole world.
8: For the sake of his sorrowful passion,
9: have mercy on us and on the whole world.
8: Holy God, Holy Mighty One, Holy Immortal One,
9: have mercy on us and on the whole world.
8: Holy God, Holy Mighty One, Holy Immortal One,
9: have mercy on us and on the whole world.
8: Holy God, Holy Mighty One, Holy Immortal One,
9: have mercy on us and on the whole world.
8: Eternal God, in whom mercy is endless and the treasury of compassion inexhaustible, look kindly upon us and increase your mercy in us, that in difficult moments we might not despair nor become despondent, but with great confidence submit ourselves to your holy will, which is love and mercy itself.
9: Amen.
8: Saint Faustina,
9: pray for us.
8: In the name of the Father, and the Son, and the Holy Spirit.
9: Amen.
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10: Like their independence, man, like I know I had independence at that age and, you know, had jobs and friends and social life, right? But wow, between their theater stuff, and it's a lot, going to school all day, and then their own social calendar, we're not even a week in. And like, as we go to fill in the dates, I'm like, well, I'll see you at graduation, I guess. You know, it's just like, whew. And I know this year, you know, you talk about how the year has flown by. I really know this is going to be that, you know, you blinked and we're standing with tassels over our, you know, and tears in our eyes. Like, it's going to be a lot.
7: Yeah. You know, I was trying to think back when I was that age, you know, in high school. And I had so much going on. I was involved in so many different things there. Plus, the Come and See program for the monastery. So I was living in and out of the monastery, which you could do back then. Now, you can't do that now, but right. But back then you could. And think of wrestling, and which I did all year round, and you know, playing. And then when I was in school, playing in the band, you know, with my friends and stuff, and it was just really a pretty awesome time, actually. I just remember, my parents' situation aside, you know, just really enjoying life during that time.
10: Yeah.
7: You know, and not really thinking a ton about, you know, my mom. I mean, I love my mom. Don't get me wrong. I mean, but I just kind of remember just kind of taking it for granted that she would always be there, you know, yeah. and that kind of thing. And so into my own thing. But now as a parent looking at it from the other side, you know, as you said, you look at your kids like, how this is going by so fast, and look how big they're getting, and you know, you blink and boom, all of a sudden they're graduating, and
10: yep.
7: you know, it's just it's funny to see to have gone through the experience of a teenager now seeing it from the parental side.
10: Yeah, well, one of my favorite quotes from The Office is one of the characters as the show, those like the finale of the whole series. And he says, I wish you knew you were in the good old days while you were still in them. And that, as my kids have gotten older and I realize how little time they're still going to be at home, like I try to emulate that mindset of like, these are the good old days. Like this is,
7: yeah.
10: I'm going to miss

0: moments with our kids.
1: Amen.
0: Right. Understanding the Bible, part one of the canon of Scripture, looking at the books of the Bible. Would love to hear from you today. As always, my friends, send us an email, beacon@ewtn.com.
2: 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Giuseppe Sarto was a humble parish priest who would become pope. He devoted his papacy to renewing the church. Born in 1835 in northern Italy to a poor, devout Catholic family, he was ordained a priest in 1858 and was elected pope in 1903, taking the name Pius X. Known as the Pope of the Eucharist, he encouraged frequent reception of Holy Communion and lowered the age at which children could receive their first Holy Communion. He revitalized sacred music and published the Catechism of Pius X to teach the faith. He was vigilant in protecting Catholic doctrine from the errors of modernism and relativism. He died in 1914 and was canonized in 1954. His body was exhumed 30 years after his death and was found incorrupt. May the life of Pope St. Pius X inspire you to grow closer to Christ today. Pope St. Pius X, pray for us. To sign up for the Daily Saint emails, please visit ewtn.com/dailysaint.
1: Bumping that.

0: beginning there was just holding that. I just love hold notes like that, where it's just holding through the whole, the head of the song or the chorus of the song, whatever it may be. I just, yeah. That's awesome. Very simple, but just something just, you know, that grabs me with that. That's what I love about music. Often the beauty is in the simplicity.
1: Yeah, it's crazy too, having my son who's learning to play instruments and stuff. He'll show me, or I'll like accidentally hear him practicing. Like, he doesn't want me to know he's practicing, or doesn't want me to hear him. I don't think he minds that he's practicing, but I'll hear something and then I'll compliment him, and he's like, "Oh yeah, it's easy. It's just da da da." And when he's explaining it in the simplest of terms, in, you know, his elementary, you know, learning, when it's that simple, and I'm, you know, 54 years old as a musician, I would have explained it the same way. So I'm like, he's getting the terms, he's learning the things, you know, and people go, "Well, I'm too old to learn an instrument." Nuh-uh. Mm-hmm. Do it. Just pick one up and just go. And if you don't like that one, try something else.
0: You know, what's interesting, I think, my wife's already a musician. She's a flautist. She's played in the Oregon Youth Symphony when she was in high school, and plays flute at Mass, you know, in the choir and stuff like that. But she's, I think she's been listening to here Benjamin's been talking to her about me and him playing. And so that my wife is lately talking about picking up the drums and learning how to play drums. We do have a small drum kit that we have. And she goes, "Yeah, I should learn how to play the drums." Like, what? I was like, yes, that'd be fun. And there's a lot of great online tutorials too for learning to play drums now. So.
1: Yeah, I always say learn 3-4, 4-4, and 6-8. If you can hold those three solid patterns, you can play any song.
0: Yeah, I think it's going to be the coordination, you know, like the kick and the left, the right hand, and the kick, and trying to coordinate all that, you know, that I think that's the getting your mind around that, you know, is I think one of the hard. If you can get that down, I think, you know, I'm not saying that it's easy, but I mean, you know, it you have more confidence moving forward when you're playing.
1: Is she left-handed or right-handed?
0: She's right-handed.
1: Okay. So from that standpoint, that's, you know, the normal setup. Because as a left-handed drummer, like, you learn to play left-handed on a right-handed setup. I wish going back that I had, like, inverted it, just like you would a guitar or a bass, you know, for a left-handed. Because I feel like I would have learned things or been able to do patterns differently. But now I'd have to

0: learn in order to relearn. So I'm like, uh-uh. I just like stay where I am. I am trying to take it to the next level in learning to read drum music. That was something that I always kind of like kiboshed early because like, I'm going to be a rock and roll drummer someday. I don't need sheet music. And now there's theater opportunities or you play with other musicians who do play by sheet music. And I'm like, yeah, maybe that's my next challenge. So anyway, she'll have fun with it. She'll drive the neighbors crazy.
1: Yeah, yeah. You know, it's interesting you talk about that. Like, we know, of course, Jimi Hendrix, right, was left-handed.
0: Yeah.
1: And back in his day, I don't think there were any left-handed guitars, so he took the Strat and turned it upside down and played it, you know, a right-handed guitar, left-handed. But there's also guys like Eric Gales, you know, who plays a right-handed guitar, but he plays it left-handed.
0: Yeah.
1: Like, it's an actual setup, nothing different than a right-handed guitar. So it's not like Jimi Hendrix, who in turn, you know, and changed the strings and stuff like that. No, he plays a right-handed guitar, except he plays it left-handed. Set up just everything the same like a right-handed guitar. That is the most fascinating to see him play that.
0: Yeah.
1: Because, like, wait a minute, it's like upside down, and how's he doing those scales and those chords when it's inverted like that? You know, it's fascinating. And then also, Kiko Loureiro, who used to play with Megadeth.
0: Oh, yeah.
1: He is left-handed, but he plays right-handed. So he plays a regular guitar, just like a regular, you know, right-hand picking, left-hand, you know, chords and stuff, but he's left-handed.
0: Mm-hmm.
1: So I was like, wait a minute, how come he's not playing left-handed? I mean, because he learned to play that way, so he still plays to this day. But I'm like, that must be an interesting feeling when your dominant hand is actually doing the chord voicings and the lead lines and stuff like that, and your non-dominant hand is doing the picking. It's really interesting to see how people adapt, you know? Yeah. And it's like that with our faith, too. Sometimes life hands us some challenges. We have to adapt. Yeah. You know, to meet the challenges of our times.
0: Yeah, and I love it, too, because now in this day and age, you know, just find what works for you and then play to the best of your abilities and, you know, and use what the technology or the way you've seen other people do it, because nothing in its infancy dies quicker than when you're trying to do something creative or something, you know, ministry or relationships. It's in that infancy, that first 9 months of you doing something new, that you quickly like, well, I just can't do this. And that comes to our faith, that comes to music, that comes to anything. And it's in that infancy that, you know, it's like a baby growing, right? It's, you know, there's a lot that can happen in 9 months. Don't judge yourself in the first 6 weeks. Judge yourself 9 months from now and then go, okay, I can't do everything that I need, but I learned a lot during that time. And again, whether you have to invert the guitar or you have to, you know, change the drums around or whatever it is, do it, because again, that creative outlet or the nuance of being able to do something that you really are starting to gain a passion for, you don't know how God may use that tool. So don't let, and the enemy loves nothing more than for us to get frustrated with ourselves and go, you can't do that. God didn't give you that talent. And it's like, you know, so don't let that infancy frustration overwhelm you. Just go, all right, God, I really want to do this. Help me play. What do I need to change? And then just do it.
1: Yeah, sometimes we may have to change things up a little bit. You know, sometimes you hear players get into a rut. You know, they kind of lose some creative focus and stuff, and so they have to change, you know, their practice routine or something like that to get remotivated again. And sometimes it's like that in life. Sometimes we have to maybe change the structure of our day, you know, incorporate more prayer, change things up a little bit, so that our relationship with God doesn't become stale, doesn't become stagnant, doesn't just become, you know, like routine, you know. So you know, don't be afraid to do that, you know, as Ace was kind of intimating, you know, with instruments, so with life, you know, like if you have the same, I get up, I do this, I get my coffee, I do this, you know, the same thing over and over again. And if you're feeling that, you know, you're not in that relationship with the Lord, maybe changing things up a bit, you know, maybe going to Mass first, you know, or something like that. You know, spending more time in the Word of God, which you're talking about today. You know, change things up a bit and see how God will continue to move you into deeper relationship with Him.
0: Yeah, amen. And I think that's the thing. If you've never known like the routine you're in, like I know that was for me growing up. That was kind of what the way you were describing it. I was like, yeah, that's exactly how my mom would do her day, starting in the mornings with coffee, prayer, and her Bible, and you know, and that, and then it dictated the rest of her day. So as an adult, that's how I did it, and I didn't think you were allowed to mix it up. Right? It's like we're all different DNAs. And that routine worked for a time in your life, a season in your life. So the awesome thing is to mix it up. You don't know ways that you might see God or hear from him or be something revealed to you unless you change it up. So, you know, a snapshot's great. You can leave it there for a while, but then mix it up. It's always great.
1: Yeah, absolutely. I'm Deacon Hal Brooks. Sivers listening to Beacon of Truth. And today we're continuing our series called Understanding the Bible, and today we're doing part one of our look at the canon of Scripture, the books of Scripture that we have in our Bibles as Catholics. This is such a wonderful topic that I want to spend time, you know, we've got to kind of do this show in two parts. Today's part one, exploring the canon of Scripture, how we got the books of the Bible that we have, a little bit of the historical background and all of that. Excited to dive into this today. And of course, would love to hear from you. 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
1: All right, my friends. We're continuing our series, Understanding the Bible. Today, we're going to do part one of looking at the canon of Scripture, the books of Scripture. And so if we look at this, we see that by the apostolic tradition, the tradition that's been passed on to us from Jesus to the apostles and from the apostles to us today, that the church discerned which books were included in the sacred books of the Bible. Because remember, during the time of Jesus and in the early church, there was no Bible. They didn't have a book with all of the books in them, right? I mean, they had the Old Testament, but they did not have, of course, there was no New Testament yet. The New Testament was not yet compiled. What they were doing, they were reading letters from St. Paul were being read when the people gathered together at those early masses. You know, where we looked at this in earlier shows, where they said what happened at the Mass, they had the writings of the apostle. In fact, St. Justin Martyr talks about this in paragraph 1345 of the Catechism. He talks about there's a partial letter from St. Justin Martyr to the Empress Antoninus Pius explaining what Christians did. And this is in the year 155 A.D., he said that the people gather on the day of the sun. What day is that, right? Hello. So the church didn't make up this day. It's Sunday, which is considered the first day of the week, right? The day that Jesus rose from the dead, right? Again, this is a day that marks time in our faith life, right? And so when the people gather on the day of the sun, they read the memoirs of the apostles and the writings of the prophets as much as time permitted. And so they would read from the Old Testament, right? The Tanakh, the Torah, the Nebi'im, and the Ketuvim. So the law, the prophets, and the writings. And then it would read letters from St. Paul, you know, as part of that as well. And then it would have the Eucharistic celebration in the second part. And so it's through this apostolic tradition that developed over time that we eventually got the list of the sacred books which comprise the Bible as we know it today. And this complete list of all of those books is called the Canon of Scripture. So for us as Catholics, 46 books in the Old Testament, 27 books in the New Testament, therefore compiling the 73 books that we have today. And of course, you can just go to your Bible, look at the table of contents, and you can see all the books that are listed there. So the word canon comes from the Hebrew word kana, which means reed or measuring stick, because it's the norm that we use for which books are considered sacred. So we'll continue to dive into this as we continue our series, Understanding the Bible, the Canon of Scripture. Would love to hear from you. Send us an email today, my friends, bacon@ewtn.com.
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1: Yeah.
0: You know, you were talking about your wife wanting to play drums. I was talking with my son, because as he's learning drums, typically when you watch a drummer play this pattern where they're coming off the hi-hat, you know, with 16th notes, a right-handed drummer normally would come down with the right hand. But as a left-handed, I always came down with the left, which gave me the freedom to go cymbal, tom, whatever. And so that is like a... Even right-handed drummers have seen left-handed drummers play that pattern that way and go, ooh, I like that you freed up that hand. Show me how you did that. So, you know, say what you will about us left-handed kiddos. You know,
1: well, you know what's interesting is that I should be left-handed. I think I mentioned this before. So when I was a kid, like, for example, if I'm playing baseball, I hit left-handed. Mm-hmm. Or hockey or golf, I'm definitely left-sided for sure.
0: Okay.
1: And I was left-handed as I started writing, but there was some kind of stigma back in the day that there was something wrong with being left-handed or something like that. So my mom forced me to write right-handed.
0: Yeah.
1: But I'm naturally, I think, I'm definitely left-sided for sure, but I think I'm naturally left-handed. But I do everything on my left side, but I write with my right hand. You never know.
0: Do you use left-handed scissors?
1: No.
0: Okay.
1: No.
0: I mean, that is a thing. I'm not making that up.
1: There are
0: left-handed scissors.
1: Yeah, so. That's true. But I love that strum pattern on the guitarist there. Mm-hmm. You know, because you're doing a little bit of palm muting with the left hand, and then definitely chorus on that for sure. You know, it takes a while to get that rhythm down, that right hand. I mean, just it kind of came naturally to me, mm-hmm. you know, and learning to play guitar. And remember, back in those days, there were no YouTube videos to show you how to, how to play that pattern. You just had to listen and play and just get the feel of it.
0: Yeah.
1: And I'm grateful for that time, actually, you know. Obviously, it's much easier now. Like when my son's learning a song, he'll just go on YouTube and some instructional tutorial will show him how to play a particular song or particular voicing of a chord or something like that. But I just like, you know, back in the, they just put in the record on, listening by ear, trying to figure out what key they were in and trying to get the pattern down. I thought it was a great way to learn.
0: Yeah, as a drummer, same thing. I'd queue up like three or four songs on cassette and then just change them out. And then just hope I wasn't rocking so hard that the Walkman fell off in the floor and the batteries fell out. It was a whole thing. But I think it gives you confidence, too, when you can figure it out. Like you're training your ear to hear, oh, that's in this key and he's playing it here, you know, or whatever it is. But, you know, sometimes I know a lot of times when I'm playing with bands, we're like, hey, do you know da da da? And if I don't, and the gig's in 3 days, it is nice to pull up a chord chart and go, oh, yeah, I got this, you know, and then just commit it to memory.
1: Yeah, yeah, exactly, exactly. I remember one of the things I also did, which I'm sure musicians still do today, and I do this actually when I'm prepping to speak, is to visualize, you know, like you hear the song, you see yourself playing it, you see yourself voicing a chord or playing a particular pattern for that song. Okay, that helps commit it to memory. And I do that now, like when I'm preparing to give a talk, you know, when I go through my notes, you know, like a week or so, you know, before, I'll go through and I'll just, and again, leave room for the Holy Spirit to say, okay, of all these things I have in this talk, which things do you want me to say? Mm-hmm. You know, and I think a musician, like when you're playing a song, yeah, sometimes it's great to play note for note, but sometimes you just let the Spirit kind of take you and you do something a little bit different.
0: Yeah.
1: You know, when you're playing live, and I think people appreciate that. Excuse me.
0: Yeah. Amen. I agree.
1: Awesome. I'm Deacon Harold Burke, series listening to Beacon of Truth. And today we're continuing our series called Understanding the Bible. Today we're looking at part one of the canon of Scripture. And of course, we'd love to hear from you today. 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
0: Well, as we head into the weekend, of course, tomorrow is the Queenship of the Blessed Virgin Mary. 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
1: All right, we're looking at the canon of Scripture as part of our series, Understanding the Bible. And, of course, we'd love to hear from you today. 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So we were talking about how we have, as Catholics, 73 books in our Bible, 46 books in the Old, 27 books in the New. And we were talking about the word canon, which comes from the Hebrew word kana, which means reed or measuring stick. Right, because it's the measure or the norm which was used to compile the books of the Bible. So it's a different standard from when our Jewish brothers and sisters, what they considered Scripture. And so we'll talk about that in a little bit. But so for us as Catholics, we look at which books were inspired by the Holy Spirit, right? Which books were inspired by the Holy Spirit, which is a different measure for our Jewish brothers and sisters compiling the books of the Bible. So for them, for our Jewish brothers and sisters, is which books made your hands unclean? All right? Which books made your hand unclean? Because remember, there are sometimes holy things that can make you unclean. One of the clearest examples of this is 2 Samuel chapter 6. Remember, the Ark of the Covenant is being moved from the house of Obed-Edom. And David is bringing it back to Jerusalem, and as they're moving the ark, is being pulled by some oxen in a cart. The cart starts to fail, and the only people that could touch the Ark of the Covenant were the Levites, right? So the priests and the Levites, which were part of the tribe of Levi, you know. But when the ark started to fall, it was Uzzah, who was a soldier and not a Levite, who out of the kindness of his heart said, oh no, the ark of the Lord is falling. I must help. I you know, so the ark won't fall. And he went and touched the ark to brace it so it wouldn't fall. And he fell over dead. And the ark didn't fall on top of him, by the way. He touched it and he died. So what killed him? It was the holiness, you know? And so our Jewish brothers and sisters think of things that are holy like nuclear energy. It's probably very useful, but you don't want any of it on you, right? And so this included some of the books of the scriptures as well. It says, which books made your hands unclean? In other words, which books were the holy ones? That, again, you don't want too much of that holiness on you because it could even kill you. You know, that's the way they thought about it. So which books made your hands, which books were considered holy and made your hands unclean? So that was the standard. So when they look at the books then even the Jews themselves had different understandings of which books were considered scripture. So the Pharisees, the Sadducees, the Essenes, they all had different ideas of what compiled, and we're talking about just the Old Testament now, what comprised the books of the Old Testament. You know, so how was the canon of scripture developed? Well, it took a long time, and even during the time of Jesus, among the Jews, it was still unsettled as to which books were considered scripture. So remember, the Jews existed in a variety of different sects, of different groups, and each of those groups had a different canon of scripture. They not even agreed among themselves as to which books belonged in the Bible. So here's, for example, the Sadducees. The Sadducees, of course, what you hear about in the Gospels, they only had five books that they considered scripture. That was the Torah, right? The first five books of the Law of Moses, the Pentateuch, the first five books of the Bible, Genesis, Exodus, Leviticus, Numbers, and Deuteronomy. So Pentateuch literally means the five scrolls. All right, so Pentateuch means five scrolls. So Genesis through Deuteronomy, and within that, they contain 613 laws plus the Law of Moses, which gave the law, and that's all they considered authoritative. The first five books, because for them that contained the law. And not only the Ten Commandments, the Aseret Havarim, but also the 613 mitzvahs, or other laws that were contained in that. And for them, that's all they needed. Now, the Essenes, they were the ones that, it was considered John the Baptist maybe was considered an Essene. They lived at the Dead Sea and were the writers of the Dead Sea Scrolls. The problem is the Essenes is that we don't know exactly what they consider scripture. Obviously, the Dead Sea Scrolls give us some indication, but they had, what we were able to tell from the records is that they had 38 of the 39 books of the Protestant Old Testament, the books that the Protestants use in their Bible. We'll talk about that in a little bit as well. So the only book they had missing was the Book of Esther. And we don't know why the Book of Esther was missing from the Essene canon. It could be that they just didn't include it. Why? Because the Book of Esther doesn't mention the name of God at all, right? So maybe they didn't include it because of that. They didn't consider that part of the canon of their scriptures because the Book of Esther doesn't mention God. The word God doesn't appear in the Book of Esther. And so that's probably, and this is just speculation now, is maybe why they didn't include it. But they did have the Book of Tobit and Sirach, which were not in the canon of the Pharisees. All right. And so let's take a look at what the Pharisees consider scripture. So the Pharisaical canon was not completely decided until after the death of Christ, about somewhere between 100 and 130 AD. But they ended up with 39 books of the Bible, which is still considered the Jewish canon to this very day. It includes the Torah, right, the first five books, just like the Sadducees, but it also included the prophets and the historical books and the writings. And again, that's called the Tanakh. It's kind of an acronym. Transliterated from the Hebrew, it's T-N-K. So the Torah, the Nebe'im, which is the prophets, and the Ketuvim, which is the writings. So the Tanakh. These were the three divisions that the Pharisaical canon was divided into. And again, they had a total of 39 books. In fact, it's the same 39 books that the Protestants have in their Bible today. And it did include Judith, Tobit, Wisdom, Sirach, Baruch, and 1 and 2 Maccabees were not part of that canon. We'll talk about why that is, why there were only 39 books and why those other books weren't included. They weren't included in the Jewish canon. We'll talk about why what Martin Luther did with the Protestant canon. But with the Jewish canon, those 39 books were the books that were considered to make your hands unclean. These were the holy books. Why? Because they were written in Hebrew. Now remember, the other books that I mentioned, Judith, Tobit, Wisdom, Sirach, Baruch, and 1 and 2 Maccabees, were compiled by the diaspora Jews. These were Jews who were living outside of Israel, primarily in Alexandria, Egypt. These are called the diaspora, so people that live outside of their country of origin, those Jews living outside of Israel. And so they had two main centers. There was the Babylonian community and there was the Alexandrian community. So the Babylonian community was a very large community of very prosperous and active Jews that lived in the Babylonian the Babylon community until its destruction somewhere around the Middle Ages. They moved to Baghdad until the 1940s, and now they predominantly live back in Israel again. And the Alexandrian community was started about 300 BC. There was some trouble between the Greeks and the Jews. We're not exactly sure what happened. And a group of Jews were exported by force to live in Alexandria. And then other Jews continued to migrate there as well, probably to be closer to their family members who were exiled for some reason. And Alexandria was an extremely important city. You know, we talk about the five major centers of the church. You know, after the Acts of the Apostles, there was Alexandria, there was Antioch, there was Jerusalem, there was Constantinople, and there was Rome. These were the five major centers of Christianity after Christ and during the time just after the Acts of the Apostles. So Alexandria was already a thriving community even before Christianity had reached there. Again, very prosperous Jewish community living there that, of course, spoke Greek. And so some of these books of the Bible that I mentioned were written in Greek. So around 250 BC, the Bible began to be translated into Greek, predominantly at that time, the Pentateuch. They continued to translate the rest of the Bible over the next 150, 200 years or so. They included in that canon, and when they translated it, remember, we're talking about the diaspora Jews now that were writing in Greek. They also included, as part of their canon, Judith, Tobit, which were written around 200 BC, Sirach around 190 to 180 BC, First Maccabees, and then Second Maccabees, composed around 140 BC. And then a Book of Wisdom was also written in Greek in Alexandria. So the Greek translation of the Bible was called the Septuagint. And if you often represented by the Roman numeral 70. So the only copies we have of the Septuagint are from Christian monks who wrote down, were writing those copies out by hand. So we have no original synagogue copies of the actual Septuagint in the Greek. And now all of those copies have 46 books, right? The 39 books of the Pharisaical canon, plus these other books as well that I mentioned already. And so both the Catholic and the Orthodox both have the 46 books. The only other canon around that time was the Ethiopian canon, which included another book called the Book of Jubilees. All right. So see, it's very, you know, it's not just cut and dry how the books of the Bible were compiled. You know, it wasn't just, you know, a simple way of looking at this. You know, so it's again, so far we're just talking about the Old Testament here. So it's interesting to see how the church had to take all of this information, right, and say, okay, these books are considered scripture, and these books are considered canonical. Now, what's the reason why they chose, you know, and here's the reason between the Catholic and the Protestant Bible. So when Luther was translating the Bible into German, he wanted to see what the Jews considered scripture. Okay, so he did the same research that I did, and he found out about the Pharisaical canon, right, the Tanakh, the Torah, the Nevi'im, the Ketuvim, the Law, the Prophets, and the Writings, and he saw they only had 39 books, not including the 7 books that from the Diaspora canon, from the Septuagint canon of the Scripture. And so he took out Judith, Tobit, Wisdom, Sirach, Baruch, and 1 and 2 Maccabees. Because he wanted to have only those books that the Jews consider scripture. Now, why is we as Catholics and Orthodox, why do we include those other 7 books? Because that's what the apostles considered scripture. When you look at the New Testament, the Old Testament is quoted in the New Testament 360 times. In other words, there are 360 references of the Old Testament in the New Testament. 300 of the 360 quotes from the Old Testament are from the Septuagint, which include Judith, Tobit, Wisdom, Sirach, Baruch, and 1 and 2 Maccabees. Right? So that is what the apostles considered scripture, which is why when the books of the Bible were compiled, we'll talk about this more when we look at this in more detail, when we look at the New Testament in part 2 of our look at the books of the Bible, the canon of Scripture. We'll see why it wasn't until like the Council of Rome, right, in the end of the around 282-284, that they started compiling the books. These are the books that are considered scripture, you know, including the 46 books of the Old Testament. And there were also actually some differences with the New Testament, which Luther also took out some books of the New Testament as well, but then they were put back into the canon. So we'll take a look at that a little bit deeper next time as well. But for now, we see that there's a very interesting history, and this is why we have to allow the Holy Spirit to work, and why we look at the church, because if we don't, there's going to be division. Right now, there's division and disparity because of our Protestant brothers and sisters having a few less books than we do, you know. So we should look at how we can be sources of unity instead of sources of division, you know. So the church is very clear. These are the books that consider scripture from the Council of Rome in 382, the Council of Hippo in 393, and the Council of Carthage in 397, they're the ones that compiled the books and said, these are the books of Scripture, the 73 books. This was ratified at the Council of Trent, which met from 1545 to 1563, which solidified those books as being the books of the Bible. And of course, they had to do it then because of Luther taking books out of the Bible. But again, we'll talk about that in more detail when we do a deeper dive into the New Testament. But so what one thing that we can't do is throw the Old Testament to the side. Well, that's the Old Testament, which of course is a Christian way of looking at it, right? The our Jewish brothers and sisters would still call it the Tanakh, right? But just because it's the Old Testament doesn't mean that we throw out the baby with the bathwater, right? So the Old Testament points toward Jesus. St. Augustine once said, the Old Testament, the Jesus is concealed in the old and revealed in the new. So there, the Old Testament is considered the part of the revelation of how God wants to speak with us, how God wants to share life with us, how God wants to communicate his love to us is in the Old Testament. So just because Jesus is the fulfillment of the prophecy of the Old Testament, that the word that was revealed to us became flesh and dwelt among us, doesn't mean that we reject the Old Testament. There are some sects that do. There are some groups that just want to just focus on the New Testament and throw out the Old Testament completely, you know. And one thing that we've been doing in this series of understanding the Bible is learning how to, and we talked about this before with the senses of Scripture, right? How do we understand what we're reading? As you look at the books of the Bible, right, you have the historical books, right, the books of the law, you have the historical books, you have the poetic books. You have the prophetic books, right? The writing of the prophets. You have, so each of these different books use different techniques for writing so that we can, so that the human author not only using the writing conventions of the time, using syntax and grammar and, archaeology and linguistics and all the different ways that they communicate, to get the point across, but also we have to take a look at what is God trying to say. So often that means looking at the canon of Scripture, of how someone back at that time would have heard and understood what was being said. You know, so it's very important, and it's in looking at it that way. Again, if you want more detail on this, go back and listen to the show we did on our series Understanding the Bible. We looked at the senses of Scripture. We looked at the literal historical sense of Scripture, and we looked at the spiritual senses of Scripture, right? How the human author was communicating the truth of God to us and what God is trying to say through using those human authors about himself, how God reveals himself to us. And so those spiritual senses, the literal historical, and then the allegorical, tropological and anagogical senses of Scripture. So, well, I'm very excited to talk more about the canon of Scripture in part two of our continuing series, Understanding the Bible, the Canon of Scripture, part two, coming at a later time. All right. Well, tomorrow we're going to the next show, we're going to look at God's Blueprint for a Happy Life, The Value of Work, part one. 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The Father and the Son and the Holy Spirit. Amen.
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12: This is Franciscan Media's Saint of the Day for August 21st. Today we celebrate Pope St. Pius X. Born into a poor Italian family in 1835, Joseph Sarto was elected pope at age 68. Ever mindful of his humble origins, he was often embarrassed by the splendor of the papal court. Pope Pius was intensely interested in politics and encouraged Italian Catholics to become more involved politically. One of his first papal acts was ending the supposed right of governments to interfere in papal elections. Pius X is perhaps best remembered for his encouragement of the frequent reception of Holy Communion, especially by children. In 1910, he declared that children had reached the age of reason at age 7 and should therefore be permitted to receive the Eucharist. On the 11th anniversary of his papal election, Europe was plunged into the First World War. Pius had foreseen it, but the war's impact troubled him deeply. Blessed with great empathy, he understood the trials of life, and his great heart wanted to comfort everyone. "I would gladly give my life to save my poor children from this ghastly scourge," he said. The Holy Father died in 1914 and was canonized in 1954. There's more about the saints, along with inspiration and Catholic resources, at our website, saintoftheday.org. From Franciscan Media, this has been Saint of the Day.
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3: 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Welcome to the Quest of Pilgrimage of Faith here on the Guadalupe Radio Network. My name is Bailey Garland, blessed to be here with a wonderful priest today, Monsignor Charles Pope from Washington, D.C. Our topic today is Beware of Strange Gods and New Age Practices. This will be a really interesting conversation unpacking the first commandment there. Monsignor, great to be with you. Will you please open us in a prayer?
13: Indeed. In the name of the Father, of the Son, and of the Holy Spirit. Amen. Lord, who are God and Lord alone, so there can be no other God but you. We trust you. We thank you. We praise you. We glorify you. We ask your mercy upon us for any times that we have failed to trust you or in some way have doubted you in any way. We thank you, Lord, for this first commandment today that there are no other gods but you, and that we must adore you. So thank you for this Assist us then, Lord, to live it each and every day through Christ our Lord. Amen.
14: Amen. Well, our phone lines are open, folks. Do you have a question about what the church teaches about certain New Age or modern spiritual practices? Are your children or someone you love involved in these New Age practices and you aren't sure how to talk to them about the dangers of it, or, you know, you need some words or advice to share with them? Maybe you're not sure why the church teaches that these practices are not compatible with Christianity. Today is your day to ask, get some clarity, get answers, and get on our phone lines, 877-757-9424. That's 877-757-9424. Well, we often kind of lump these two together, you know, the first commandment, Monsignor, which I'll let you share, being the expert. But also, you know, why is that? Why are the, what are these New Age practices, and why are they kind of connected here with the breaking of the first commandment?
13: Well, to attribute anything to God that's you know, that has, you know, it's basically, you know, to take any of God's prerogatives and attribute them to something lesser is a form of idolatry. And sometimes these New Age practices, oh, well, it's just, you know, we're talking about the forces and chakras and flow of energy. And, well, I'm sorry, if you think that's controlling your life more than God, or it's more significant, I'm sorry. God is there's only one God, and there cannot be anything else, you know, related to him. Now, therefore, again, to any form of attributing any godlike qualities to something other than God is a very, very serious thing. And we call it idolatry. I want to read from the Catechism, if I could. it says that the Catechism, things like consulting horoscopes or astrology or palm reading or interpretation of omens and lots, the phenomenon of clairvoyance, recourse to mediums, all of these conceal a desire for power over time and history. And in the last analysis, other human beings as well as a wish to conciliate hidden powers. They contradict the honor, respect, and loving fear that we owe to God and God alone. And so it is for any attempt to do these things is a form of idolatry.
14: Yeah. Well, it's interesting, you know, as you're reading that search for hidden power. I mean, it's something on a very human level we all crave. We're all trying to be more in control of our own lives. We're all trying to surrender that maybe desire to have control to God. But it's interesting that right now in today's culture, the practice of these New Age spiritual things like the tarot cards, the manifesting. I mean, even just
13: crystals.
14: Yeah, crystals, all those things. I just saw a commercial the other day for a bank. And it's filled with these like New Age symbols. The girl's like air quotes, you can't see him, air quotes manifesting that she has more money. And, you know, it's kind of satirical, but on the same time, it's like it's becoming so easily slipped in to all the things that we're watching. Right next to a small university I used to attend while I was there, a New Age store went up right next to a Catholic university, right across from where the Blessed Sacrament was kept in the chapel. Isn't that fascinating?
13: Yeah, yeah. Yeah, the devil's not stupid. He knows where to set up shops, so to speak, to get in the most numbers. But I would also say that, you know, just, well, for example, you know, we have here another quote from the Catechism. It says that idolatry does not only refer to false pagan worship. It remains a constant temptation to faith. Idolatry consists in divinizing what is not God. Man commits idolatry whenever he honors and reveres a creature in place of God, whether this be declared gods of the pagans or demons, or in this case, powers, pleasures, race worship, I mean, you know, worship of ancestors, the state, money, etc. So, again, there's any number of ways we can do this, but at the end of the day, this belongs to God and God alone. So, with that in mind, I would just say that another thing that I think we have to put on the list, and I know it gets people get shocked and all this, it's just stretching, but yoga. But yoga, these are prayer positions from the, you know, Hindu and other Eastern religions. They are invoking forces of energy, chakras, and different sort of things that, that pass through the body. This is not revealed by God to us. And it is, you know, you can call it stretching all you want, but I would not assume a prayer position or some sort of pose of the, ancient Hindu divinities. That's just, don't play with that. Yeah. You're going to open up the door not only to idolatry, but also to occult and other types of things that, that begin to open the doors to demons and so on.
14: Yeah, well, I'm glad we're talking about this today, Monsignor, and I do hope our listeners chime in here. We've got our phone lines open, teams in place. Dennis is ready to take your calls. You just have to dial 877-757-9424. Maybe you've got you children or someone you love are involved in these New Age practices. Maybe, you know, your son's girlfriend wears crystals or deals with tarot cards or something, does yoga like Monsignor was talking about, and you're not sure how to talk to the people you love about the dangers of these things, these New Age practices. Maybe you need some advice or words to share with those loved ones, or why the church teaches that these go against Christian, the foundations of Christianity. Give us a call, 877-757-9424. That's 877-757-9424. It's interesting too, because as we talk about this, it'd probably be safe to say that most people aren't creating the golden calf that we think of back in the Old Testament and maybe worshiping it, at least in America. But I'm sure that there are some forms of that. Mm-hmm. But maybe most of our listeners today aren't involved in these New Age practices. What are sort of these other common idols that maybe appear in the practicing Catholic's life?
13: Yeah. Well, certainly money, medicine. the saddest thing of all, I think, really, in a broad sense, Bailey, is that there's people put more, I think, passion in their life about politics and the world and worldly views and things than they do about matters of faith. And it's remarkable to me, again, how passionate people can get about political points of view or a worldly thing, even things like football games and so on. It's not necessarily always worship, but the value that they attribute, the money they spend, and the focus is completely off track. It's all focused on something that's passing away. If I were to say, well, all right, Bailey, what was the who won the Super Bowl in 1976? I don't know. But, you know, I mean, people were all worked up about it then, I can tell you. And the world champions and, you know, that kind of a thing. And yet still, you know, it comes, it goes. And yet we attribute such importance to it. And if it were just that we were having a little fun and so on, fine. But the fact that we don't attribute that kind of an importance to God is certainly a lack of the honor that is due to God. Even if it isn't a formal kind of idolatry or breaking of the first commandment, it nevertheless leads to a lessening of importance. And we can talk a little bit more about this, but the first commandment is strongly related to a virtue that we need to develop, which is trust. Mm-hmm. And this is not an easy thing to come by. Trust takes time to develop. But to the degree that we just skip God and don't think about him and are putting other things of more importance, our ability to develop trust is harder to come by. And we're called to trust because that's the real formula for peace and for serenity. And so if we put our trust in things that are passing, that in the end we know can't come through and that are not God, well, we're going to be anxious.
14: Yeah, absolutely. Absolutely. And, you know, it's funny you're talking about trust. And as you were just beginning to share here, I was thinking about that one episode we did. Do you put more trust in Tylenol or the Eucharist? It's really a good question to ask ourselves, because I think many of us trust when we take a Tylenol or an ibuprofen that it's going to do its job. It's going to do its thing. The pain will go away. But do we put that trust in Jesus when we receive the Eucharist each Sunday? Hopefully more if we're able to attend a daily Mass. Well, join our conversation today, folks. Our phone lines are open. We're talking about the first commandment, beware of false gods and new age practices. So any of that's open for, you know, conversation today. Maybe you or your children, someone you love are involved in new age practices and you're not sure how to talk to them about the dangers of it. Maybe you've got questions about what the church teaches regarding these new age practices, modern spiritual practices, or, you know, the first commandment.

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4: Have you ever put your work or your phone or your comfort above God? 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That's what we're talking about today. The first commandment, its effects, what does this mean for our lives to obey the first commandment? 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We were talking about New Age practices in the first segment, you know, what the church teaches about those things. 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Welcome, Betty, to The Quest.
5: Hi there. Can you hear me? Mm-hmm.
6: Yes, indeed.
4: Yes, we can. You go right ahead.
5: Okay, good. Okay. I just wanted to jump in because this is something that's been very much of a passion for me for years. I'm a grandmother now, and years ago I had to fight. I say fight. I had to confront the school because they started doing yoga in our PE classes. So I got several people to go with me, and we kind of put it to them like about the argument, and it is Hinduism because I know that for a fact from a, actually pray for her, this young lady that is becoming a sister. She was a Hindu, and she is becoming a nun now, and she actually was on the Coming Home Network and spoke about the dangers of, you know, because she grew up doing that. It's Hinduism. And how dangerous and demonic it is. So anyway, go back several years ago, and we presented this to the school. I said, okay, well, so we want our children to be removed when y'all are doing this, and can they go over here and pray the rosary together? And they, they had the deer in the headlight look because it was like, wait a minute. Well, and we said, it's a religion, so if you're going to force that on our kids, we don't want our kids to do that. We want them to do this over here, so that's what we want to do. Well, just needless to say, it shut that down right away, and they weren't doing that anymore. So we were glad about that. But something that got me stirred, and I just wanted to share this, is I began to do my research and my homework before I did this confrontation because yoga was becoming such a widespread, norm, and it still is. And I found the article because I was researching the Catholic stuff, and it was from the USCCB. They put out several-page document about New Age, and that included yoga and all kinds of things that y'all are talking about. That was absolutely very informative and wonderful. And I've even talked to several priest friends that weren't even aware of it, and I have shared it with them. And I don't know if you're aware of it, but they put it out like in 2020 or something like that, and it covers all the kind of New Age nuances that are going on, gives you history and what the church is teaching. And it's, like I said, it's very lengthy, but it's very,

0: very full of great information. It was the U.S., it's called Jesus Christ, Bearer of the Water of Life, something like that.
1: That's right. That actually came out from the Vatican. It did, yes, indeed. Right. Mm-hmm. And it's very important. I want to just say, you know, I hear, you know, people maybe getting lined up now to say, well, there's nothing wrong with yoga. It's just stretching, you know, it's just physical movements and things. Well, the problem is that it's not. It's related to, you know, shamanism and Buddhism and the Hindus. And there's ways of invoking those gods. Now, for example, there's different poses. For example, the three-part warrior pose, you know, invokes the goddess Virabhadra, who's created by another god, Shiva, and it goes on. There's different poses, like, for example, to the goddess Kali, different poses that are – the very word yoga means to yoke oneself to these mysterious powers or the different teachers and the different gods and goddesses and so on. So it's yeah. Just not true that it's just movement and spiritual. And again, I almost ask everybody, does your yoga instructor, do they – teach you about the spiritualness? Well, yeah, but we just choose not to do that. Well,
0: yeah.
1: Okay. At some point, why do that? You know, why possibly expose yourself? So I appreciate your testimony too, and
0: I want to take it one step further. I went to a conference, a Catholic conference called Angels and Demons, and they had one of the exorcists there. And he actually talked about a time that they had to do an exorcism on a young lady. And, the demon has to obey and answer questions. And they asked how to get into this woman, and it said yoga. So there you go.
1: Right.
0: You're messing with fire.
1: Right. And, of course, we're not saying that anybody who does yoga is going to get possessed or whatever. But the point is that it does possibly open doors, and just don't. Just don't do it.
0: Yes.
1: I think that there's a lot of stubbornness about this, and I'm not quite sure why there is such a rage about yoga. People may find some benefits from it and so on, but it's essentially a spiritual discipline. There's a science, they claim, that to bring harmony between mind and body and the flow of energies and all these things through these types of different postures and things. But at the end of the day, this is not taught to us by Jesus Christ.
2: Yeah.
0: Well,
2: thank you,
0: Monsignor. You know what? I want to ask you something, though, that really disturbs me, though. I have grandchildren that moved from California, finally, got out of there. And they went to the Catholic church, Catholic school there, okay? And they were teaching yoga at that. And I know that happens at more Catholic churches than I'd like to mention. And that's really disturbing. And I don't understand why there's not an outrage or an uproar or a stance on that that's even allowed. It's in the Catholic school.
1: Well, you know, I could say, I wish we could, unfortunately, we could come up with hundreds of examples of why there is an outrage about a lot of things in the church. It's very hard to get people urgent today, including, you know, we priests and bishops and others. People want to just run around, avoid conflicts, see no evil, hear no evil, speak no evil. And this is just kind of the nature of it. And I just say it. So it takes good folks like you and others to kind of call this to attention and say, look, there's more to see here. And don't just, just write it off as no big deal. Yoga stretching is all tied in with these kundalini energies and all these things that go on that are not taught to us by the Lord. And we're taught to trust in His grace, His mercy, His strength, the sacraments. And this is where we should focus.
2: Betty, you brought great insights, great points, great talking points to us today. So thanks for calling in, Betty, really. Any final thoughts there?
0: Thank y'all so much for what you're doing. Y'all are great.
2: Thank you, Betty. All thanks right. for calling in. Don't be a stranger. Well, those were great talking points to bring up today to our conversation there, Monsignor. I think it is really interesting. And I think Betty makes a great point. You know, not only yoga, these the New Age practices, they have blown up in society right now. I mean, I I'm in Gen Z. And I'm like, I went to college, everybody, they had an app for their horoscope. And everybody was, you know, trying to figure out what mood they were going to be in today based off the app. Yeah, and it's right. Like, isn't that a scary world to kind of be in? It's like, you're going to let your app tell you what mood you're in today?
1: Yeah, really. Shit. I remember we used to wear these when I was in high school, there were these things called mood rings.
2: Oh, yeah. Uh-huh.
1: And, you know, come on.
2: Yeah.
1: Or a horoscope, you know. Just the way the stars are arranged, then shouldn't everybody born on my birthday be having the exact same mood and ups and downs and fortunates and or misfortunes? You know, it's a very it's in a way laughable. But on the other hand, you know, it's not when people give up really believing in God. It's not that they don't believe in anything. It's that they'll believe anything.
2: Yeah. Well. And if I could, you know, I don't want to defend necessarily actions, but I think there's interesting points to bring up here in people who do maybe use these New Age practices. I think under the surface, it's, again, a craving for truth. It's trying to know who's the creator of the universe, what do they want to do with me, who am I, what's my identity. And, you know, I even thought just now as we were talking about even, you know, laughing about, oh, the app tells me what mood I'm in. But you looked at the Catholic faith, and especially I see this more in women who lean into the horoscopes and astrology and things like that. And when you discover, like, and I don't mean to get TMI, but I think this is a great point. When you discover the gift of NFP and charting your body, learning your hormones, learning the patterns of who you are, that is something that God put into your body. But it's unique, and it's not based on your horoscope. You know, there's a very cyclical pattern there, and that's really beautiful. But it's like, you look for it, God's got it all accounted for. It's yeah. all there, you know.
1: You're right, and our bodies are revelation from God.
2: Yeah. You know,
1: they're a form of creation, and creation is revelation. The whole Word of God is revelation, and we ought to stick to the things that God is speaking to us clearly in. So yes. Go to His Word. Go to, if you will, the revelation that creation gives us, and you know, not to these other sort of strange things. You know, I want to just maybe make a final statement about yoga. Maybe someone else will call in, but it really shouldn't be controversial to say that you know, that the system of yoga includes its poses and are meant to honor the Hindu gods, and that they aim to spiritually yoke the practitioner to them. So, like, I don't intend that. Well, sometimes things work even when you don't intend them. Like, let's give you an example. If I pull out the wrong key, I intended to pull out the right key and put it in the lock, it's not going to open unless I go get the right key. My intentions, there's an objective reality to this, the history to yoga. And again, these things are meant in the Hindu system to honor Hindu gods, and to yoke the practitioner to these gods, and also to get in touch with these forces and things that are highly questionable, even from a scientific point of view.
2: Yeah. Well, it's interesting. I mean, we learn even with, like, the Greek and Roman gods, the manipulation and the confusion, and there's no peace that comes from that. You know, there's always one more step further that needs to be done in order for to please the god, or to befriend the next step of, like, whatever, I don't even want to say salvation, but in enlightenment or whatever that's being sought. So it I find that just fascinating, Monsignor. So any final thoughts here, then I'll lead us out into the break.
1: Well, you know, God's really also trying to keep us out of a lot of trouble when he says there should be no other gods before me. I mean, if you look at the ancient testimony of the Old Testament and the ancient world, there were some horrifying, bloodthirsty so-called gods. You know, we certainly know in our own era, the Aztecs, the pagan, the human sacrifices in the time of the Bible, there was Moloch, and people were sacrificing their children to Moloch. These horrifying things. And even in the Greek and Roman pagan worlds, they were spending lots of money running around trying to placate all these different gods and burn incense on different altars. And God said, stop all that. Come to me. I love you. Talk to me. Stay away from all that. That's going to bankrupt you, and it's going to make you lead you in terrible directions, even to sacrificing your own children, you see. And these things are, they happen in human history. So yeah. The Lord's trying to protect us. He doesn't have a big ego.
2: Yeah. And this is tough stuff, folks, but we need to be aware of it. I mean, we have to talk about these things, and that's what we're doing on The Quest. So step up, bring your calls. We're going into our next break. Ask Monsignor. Maybe you've never heard about this, you know, this teaching about yoga or the New Age practices from the church. And you're like, what do I do now? I have practiced yoga, or I did. Well, get on our phone lines. Ask Monsignor, 877-757-9424, 877-757-9424. Get answers about church teachings, about these New Age practices, or clarity on the first commandment there. You shall not have other gods besides the Lord your God. We'll be right back after the short break. Call in. Stay tuned.

0: Our Lord's treatment of the Canaanite woman seems exceedingly harsh. But by the end of it, he praises her faith and answers her prayer. Why does he make us beg and plead for so long before granting our request? St. Augustine has a helpful image. He speaks about a sack, a bag, some kind of container that needs to be stretched so that it can fit everything that needs to go inside. We stretch the bag so that then it's large enough to hold what we want. That's what God does with our souls. They're too small. They don't have the capacity to fit the greatness of God's love that he wants to pour out into our lives. And so St. Augustine says, sometimes by making us wait and persevere in prayer, what God is really doing is stretching our hearts, stretching our capacity to receive through our desire for God and the good things of God. Your challenge this week is to allow God to stretch your heart through prayer. Whatever your current prayer routine is, extend it through some concrete exercise. Maybe it's adding one more minute to your daily meditation or praying an extra decade of the rosary. Whatever it is, feel that desire for God, that desire to be with him, and invite him in to fill your every need.
1: 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For more information, visit their website, arlingtondiocese.org.
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3: Beware of false gods and New Age practices. That's what we're talking about today on The Quest. My name is Bailey Garland. On today with Monsignor Charles Pope. And you who are driving our conversation, get your calls and questions in. We had Betty, first-time caller, phone in. Now it's your turn to ask your questions about, you know, why the church, doesn't approve of these New Age or modern spiritual practices. Maybe someone you know or love are involved in them and you need some answers or some help to advice on how to speak to them about the dangers of these things. Or maybe you're struggling with other idols in your life, whether that's your phone, work, or even your own comfort, putting that above God, or even your own popularity. Maybe it's making sure the kids get to the soccer game rather than church on Sundays. Give us a call. Ask Monsignor for some advice now. 877-757-9424. That's 877-757-9424. We've got some questions coming in on the socials, Monsignor, but I think it's really important that we do talk about, the first commandment as a whole. Mm-hmm. You know, what really God means in bestowing it upon us. I feel like that's, yeah. We talk about this a lot. Like, love is a gift. It's a bestowment. You know, it's a gift to us, not really a rule or a hardship.
4: Mm-hmm. Yeah. Well, of course, you know, the first commandment is really the source of great serenity if we can learn to really live it. God is, in effect, saying, I want you to come and listen to me, and I want you to base your life on what I teach you. I want you to have nothing higher than what I teach you and say to you. And if you do, you're going to find yourself getting hurt and getting very superstitious very quickly. Now, for example, go back to even before the commandment was given. Adam and Eve were told by God, stay away from the tree of the knowledge of good and evil. Now, notice the name of that tree. It's called the knowledge of good and evil. Basically, to know in the Bible, K-N-O-W, is usually richer in meaning than just intellectual knowing. Usually, to know in the Bible means to have deep, intimate, personal experience of the thing or person known. And so God is, in effect, saying to them, I don't want you to know by experience the power of evil, for it'll bring you suffering and death. I don't want you to know. I want you to trust me. I will tell you what is good and what is right and what is wrong and so on. But Adam and Eve didn't want to know for themselves. I will decide what I want to do, and I will decide whether it's right or wrong. And so they trusted not They didn't trust what God told them. In the book, the Catechism says, man let his trust in his Creator die in his heart, and believing, you know, Satan over what God said, handed himself over to darkness and to suffering and death. And so all of these are ways of saying that God is, you know, trying to protect us from ourselves and also from other evil things and people and forces, including demons, that seek our attention and also our loyalty, so that they can then, having laid hold of us, possess us. And so all of these are ways of saying that if the first commandment, God is saying, do not give greater importance to anyone than me. I'm the one who made you. I love you. I care for you. And I know you. And I don't know if there's a minute but there's an interesting thing that when he gives a lot of the commandments in Deuteronomy and in Numbers and so on, God will say, like, you shall not kill. I am the Lord. You shall not put a stumbling block before a blind man. I am the Lord. You know, I am the Lord. Now, the rabbis would say, why does he keep saying, I am the Lord? I am the Lord. I am the Lord. Well, I will tell you, this is God's way of saying, look, I'm the one who fished you out of the mud. Now come over here and listen to me. Yeah. In other words, I'm the one who loves you. Yeah. I'm the one who fed you in the desert, who prepared you for the Messiah, who sent my own son. These other people, they didn't die for you. My son died for you. Don't listen to that. It's going to bring you trouble. And so this is God's plea to us in the form of a command that we should have nothing more important than God or think of anything. But you see, people have it backwards. They often will judge God's word by their political views or their world views or what have you. And that's completely backwards.
3: Yeah. It is interesting that this desire to control, or like you said, possess the knowledge, which I find that word fascinating, that that's the word, mm-hmm. possess, to tell the future, to control our future. And we think that's what's going to keep us safe. When we look back in the beginning, we were just talking about this on Morning Joy today, how Jesus, whenever he's clarifying something, he always says, well, in the beginning, mm-hmm. it was like this. Mm-hmm. And I find that just so profound. So we have to look at how things were in the beginning before the fall. Yes. And so, I think this is interesting because it's not wrong, and maybe you can clarify this for us, Monsignor. It's not wrong for us to want to know things on some level, right? That's led to brilliant discoveries. That has led to, mm-hmm. Modern, yeah. medicine, how it is today. That's not wrong. And when Monsignor says maybe make medicine an idol, he's not saying don't take the Tylenol, but maybe clarify what you mean by that, because I think that can trouble some. Mm-hmm.
4: Yes, well, there is a tendency that we all have a kind of a watered down version of what we call it, materialism, right? A practical materialism that restricts our needs and aspirations to space and time, and to think that we can have better solutions somehow and all of that than God. Now, you were mentioning earlier about knowing things. Certainly, we ask this question, why? And magnificent things we've learned. But what God was trying to protect us from was the knowledge, that is to say, knowing by experience evil, the very force of evil. God said, no, trust me to tell you, see? And this is, of course, what got Adam and Eve into trouble and all of us along with them. So, at the end of the day, we want to say, no, God certainly expects us to wonder and ask questions and so on about his creation. But again, always to do that with a deep reverence for what we're doing, not to find that we want to control or decide for ourselves about right and wrong and so on. God says, I've told you what is right and what is wrong. And listen to me. Trust me. You'll always be better off.
3: Yeah, see, this stuff lights me up. Talking about the etymology and how you were just talking about that word knowing in the Bible means that deep, intimate, personal experience. Mm-hmm. That's what God wanted to protect us from, knowing evil. And then you just said it there. He did not want us to have those deep, intimate, personal experiences with evil. And when you learn these things, I can't help but just testify to the Lord today. Like, you just have to fall back into what a loving father's arms. Mm-hmm. And I know there's a lot of difficult concepts to maybe grasp when you're maybe leaning into the Catholic faith, you've never heard of Christianity, or you're confused between, you know, the modern day Christian versus what the Catholic Church teaches, you know, that distinction between the two. But when you stop, you cannot argue with the logic of the Catholic faith. I mean, you really can't. When you go back to the beginning and study what was there, the roots of these words, it's fascinating, folks. So please join me in discovering and learning more. Give us a call. Jump into the conversation. I can talk to Monsignor all day, and I will, because I got the mic with him. If you want some time, please jump on in. 877-757-9424. That's 877-757-9424. We did get a question here, leaning back into the talk of the New Age stuff. Liana Hernandez from Facebook asks, how can I help a friend that goes to spiritual cleansings?
4: Yeah. Well, I think, again, there's a saying that nothing but the blood of Jesus, what can make me whole again? Nothing but the blood of Jesus. But it would be that first of all, you'd have to find out, why does she think she needs this spiritual cleansing, which is something that we all do need, but why does she think this? And then secondly, how does she think that that's going to do what she needs done? And again, it's hard to know when you ask a question without really knowing a lot of the context.
3: Right.
4: I would also say, did this this person who's going to be offering spiritual cleansing, do they link you more to Jesus? Because he's the only one who died for you. These other people didn't die for you. They never claimed to be of the truth and so on. Jesus said, "I am the truth." You know. And so where does she think that their power comes from, and how's that working for her, et cetera, et cetera? So you have to ask a lot of questions using the Socratic method.
3: Yeah, well, we got a wonderful question coming in here. I think this is a great follow-up. Isn't confession spiritual cleansing? Can you kind of define the difference, too, with what we're talking about there, Monsignor? Mm-hmm.
4: You're right. And by the way, I know the critics of the Catholic Church think that we've got all kinds of superstitions and prayers and rituals and things like that. But we do believe with all our heart that these things came to us from the Lord Jesus Christ through his apostles. Now, for example, I think that we say every Sunday in the Creed, and by the way, even many Protestants say this, that the church is an object of faith. I believe in one holy Catholic and apostolic church. That is to say, the church is an object of faith, not because it's a human institution with certain rules and practices, but because it is the Catholic Church is the living, effective presence of Jesus Christ in the world today. It is Christ. It's his body. It's his bride. And therefore, it's an object of faith, not because as an institution, but rather as Christ himself, present and active and still speaking and teaching in the world today.
3: Yeah. Wow. I mean, I just find this so fascinating. And, you know, the desire, it's interesting. Like, it just fascinates me when there seems to be this, forgive me, universal longing to be unified, not only on the cellular level, like we want to be one with ourselves, not in a hooky kooky way, but we cannot go against our body. Here on earth, we're body and soul. And, you know, our masculinity and femininity are one, they can't be separated from, Right. And so it makes so much sense. And then when you take it further and further and further out, it would become the universal body of Christ. What do you think, Monsignor?
4: Yeah, exactly. And also, I'd just add to that, look, it's going on what you said just at the very beginning there. Man, the human person, is a religious animal. We are made and wired to believe. And if we don't have the proper faith, we tend to start believing in sticks and stones and rocks,
3: right,
4: and forces and things like this,
3: yes,
4: that are not revealed to us. Now, we are religious by nature. Atheism is an acquired thing, and it's very, but as a whole, if you look at all of human history, we were made to know God. Now, with that in mind, some people go like this. They say, oh, well, it doesn't really matter what a person believes. There's different ways to God. Well, first of all, that's not what Jesus says. Jesus says he is the only way to the Father. Okay, now, but beyond that, this attitude. Well, as long as you do, you know, don't beat your wife and you pay your taxes, it doesn't matter what you believe. No, do not trivialize the human person that way. We were made to know God. We're wired for the truth. It does matter what we think. And therefore, again, it's our dignity to come to know the one true God who made everything and has made all of us. So there's this sort of, you know, come see, come sigh attitude today that a lot of people have. Well, what the heck, man? If yoga's your thing, go for it, you know, and these kinds of things. And, you know, they may not believe that we think that it's going to cause any trouble. But the fact is that it does matter what you believe. It matters what you think. Thinking we were made for the truth, and we were made to know God, who is the truth himself.
3: Absolutely, Monsignor. And I mean, it just makes me think, you know, if goes back right to the first commandment, if God is not our God, something else is, whether that's ourself or a rock, this highlighter, you know, it's like something else is going to be directing our actions. So folks, this is such a fun conversation. Please jump in. This is going to be your last chance to get your calls and comments in here in the final segment. 877-757-9424. We're talking about the first commandment today, breaking it down. You know, we're talking about false gods, new age practices. So if you need questions, you need some clarity about how to talk to these about people you love, give us a call. 877-757-9424. 877-757-9424. 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
5: This is Franciscan Media Saint of the Day for August 21st. Today we celebrate Pope Saint Pius X. Born into a poor Italian family in 1835, Joseph Sarto was elected pope at age 68. Ever mindful of his humble origins, he was often embarrassed by the splendor of the papal court. Pope Pius was intensely interested in politics and encouraged Italian Catholics to become more involved politically. One of his first papal acts was ending the supposed right of governments to interfere in papal elections. Pius X is perhaps best remembered for his encouragement of the frequent reception of Holy Communion, especially by children. In 1910, he declared that children had reached the age of reason at age 7 and should therefore be permitted to receive the Eucharist. On the 11th anniversary of his papal election, Europe was plunged into the First World War. Pius had foreseen it, but the war's impact troubled him deeply. Blessed with great empathy, he understood the trials of life, and his great heart wanted to comfort everyone. "I would gladly give my life to save my poor children from this ghastly scourge," he said. The Holy Father died in 1914 and was canonized in 1954. There's more about the saints along with inspiration and Catholic resources at our website, saintoftheday.org. From Franciscan Media, this has been Saint of the Day.
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3: All right, we're in our final segment of today's episode, all about the first commandment, beware of false gods and new age practices. That's what we're talking about today. And it's really been an interesting conversation here. It's your last chance to jump in. 877-757-9424. That's 877-757-9424. We got a couple great questions here on YouTube. I want to get to them both here, Monsignor. The first one it sort of stays on the New Age topic, and then the next one's going to change us a little bit, but I think it's worth bringing up. So Bianca on YouTube asks, many people believe in the power of crystals and cleansing and self-affirmation. Is this considered dangerous? I own crystals, but as specimens to appreciate them, no meaning attached. So I would just say the object of a crystal, maybe on a desk or something.
4: Yeah, I mean, you know, some people collect, you know, we used to call them emeralds or gemstones. Maybe instead of calling them crystals, you could call them gemstones. I don't know.
3: Or like geodes, maybe. You know, those, you remember the geodes? Yeah.
4: I mean, it's not the thing itself, which is just an ordinary thing of creation. It's the the things attributed to it that we have to absolutely avoid. But I hope that there's some good geologists out there who collect these things and study things like the scientifically, of course.
3: Absolutely. Yeah. So Bianca, I hope that helps. Please, shoot us a follow-up comment here quickly if you need more on that. Now we did get this question in from Maple on YouTube, and I think this is really interesting kind of route to end us. Maple asks, advice for dealing with lust as an idol, which I think maybe many more people tuning in can relate to those types of idols, lust, money, power, things like that.
4: Okay, sure. Well, I mean, I think a way of dealing with that, first of all, is how's all that working for you? If that's the real end of your existence and, you know, all of that, are we ever really satisfied with however much we accumulate? When do we ever come to the point and says, well, I'm making $300,000 a year. I only need 200. I'll give the other 100,000 away. No, I need more, you know, more. It's always, it doesn't work. And likewise with sexuality and sex, it very much sours. It literally can create diseases and all kinds of issues related to horrific things like abortion and so on. The excessive use of, you know, sexual pleasure outside of its proper place. Is just nothing but trouble, and on and on I could go. I mean, you know, our excessive desire for all these things, like how many people have credit cards that are all just maxed out, and it still doesn't satisfy. None of it satisfies, and so here comes a very interesting thing that we have to finally discover, and it relates right back to God. It simply goes like this: you and I, we all have an infinite longing, infinite. And nothing finite will ever satisfy. God wrote his name in our hearts. And God says, it's about me. That's the one you're seeking. You know, I'm the one you're looking for. And you're not going to see everything instantly at once. But that's because it would just overcharge you. You couldn't deal with it. So, but come to me. Seek always the face of the Lord. Seek him. He's the one who's calling. That infinite longing is a proof, A, that he exists, and B, that he's calling you. Now, for example, how does this infinite longing prove God's existence? Well, I would say that a finite world cannot give an infinite longing, because a thing cannot give what it does not have. And finite world cannot give an infinite longing. Only that which is infinite can itself then bestow something which is infinite, an infinite longing. And that one we call God. And so he wrote his name in our hearts. And so all these other things that people are running around trying to find control, and, you know, if I can just get control through these forces or these other things, and, you know, I'll be happy. I'll be serene. And no, you know, in fact, control, which is kind of an idol of its own, is an illusion. We're not ever in control. I mean, you might say, well, I have all my plans laid up. What are you talking about? I'm going to get everything, you know, it's all ready to go. Well, but it's dependent on the next beat of your heart that you can't control, you know, or dependent on other people and other things you can't control. So again, control, we crave it, we seek it. It's like the be all and end all. If I can just get everything under control, just have enough money, yes, or enough time, I won't have a thing to worry about. And that's just never true. The more control we get, the more anxious we are. And so here's something I'm going to read from the Catechism, number 2115. Which would serve, I think, as a good kind of way to round out this topic. It says, it is true God can reveal the future to his prophets or to other saints, but still, a sound Christian attitude consists in putting oneself confidently into the hands of God's providence for whatever concerns the future, and giving up all unhealthy curiosity about it. See? Goes on to warn that same paragraph, therefore consulting horoscopes, astrology, palm reading, interpretations of omens, and lots, and phenomenal clairvoyance, and recourse to mediums, these all conceal a desire for power over time and history. And in the last analysis, we end up running against hidden powers that contradict the honor and respect that we owe to God. And so, again, don't run up against these dark powers. Don't do that. So, again, I hope some of this helps, but it's really important to understand that we got to get this question right, that my heart, what I'm really seeking, this infinite longing, can only be answered by a God who himself is infinite. Mm. And only he could have put it there.
3: Yeah, Absolutely. That's a powerful personal reflection to take away from this episode, folks. You know, like what am I longing for? And we do know the answer is God, but maybe what's the biggest idol? You know, what's the thing keeping me from the Lord God? Please reveal it to me. Humble yourself. We were talking about humility on Tuesday with Monsignor. We need it to become saints. So don't fear it. You know, don't fear it. Let the humility happen in your lives. And I think that's a key player in this conversation too, Monsignor. Wouldn't you say we need to have the humility to say, I won't know all these things. I'm not the one in control. Maybe in our final few minutes here, you can give us some just practical tips here. For, you know, just how to live out this commandment on the daily, you know?
4: Well, first of all, I mean, I think that if we really do begin to realize that I'm not in control and I can't, you know, do this or manipulate this or that thing to be in control, I begin to accept that, okay, God's in control and he's been pretty good to me. We start to cultivate an immense gratitude. Look how good you've been to me, Lord. You're taking care of me, you know, even though I'm an idiot. You just take care of me. Right. And so, I'm always coming back to gratitude, just this astonishing awareness at all the magnificent things that God does just so we can exist as we do. All every beat of our heart, every fiber of our being, everything here in our bodies, but also around us, and the photosynthesis that's going on, the Van Allen belts that keep the harmful rays of the sun away and let the good ones in, and just, I don't know, everything from Jupiter and Saturn out there catching comets and just everything that God does. And that's just the physical world, but so many blessings, so many things besides. And just kind of fall on your knees in gratitude and say, thank you, Lord. Thank you. You know, you're very provident. And his providence, of course, is where, again, our trust comes from, that God will provide and give us not everything we just want and want it, but he'll give us what we do need. And I think that God's been pretty good to me, and he's going to be even greater to me and to all of us if we stay faithful, and he'll show us things in heaven we can never imagine now. And so trust him, go to him. He's who made you, he's why you exist, and he's calling. You say, well, why doesn't he just show himself like this instantly? Well, at the end of the day, because he's respectful. You don't need faith anymore if he just barges in. He says, I'm knocking at the door because I'm a gentleman, and I invite you to believe in me and trust in me, but I won't force it. And so I don't like people who basically are saying, force me to believe. Well, then it wouldn't, first of all, it wouldn't be belief. but secondly, you know, this idea of being forced to believe, well, that turns God into a monster. He's not.
3: Yeah. And he certainly is not. He is so good, so loving. Thank you, Monsignor, for being with us today. Could you please end us with a quick blessing?
4: May the peace and blessing of Almighty God, Father, Son, and Holy Spirit come upon you all and remain with you always. Amen.
3: Amen. Thank you so much, Monsignor. I'm just so grateful for your passionate witness today. Thanks to our entire show team, Dennis, James, Joe, Debbie. Thank you. Big shout out to Betty, our first-time caller today. And you for listening, for tuning in to the Guadalupe Radio Network. Now, The Spirit World with Debbie Giorgiani and Father Mike Driscoll is tomorrow morning. They talk about this sort of content all the time on the show, so be sure to check it out. That airs at 10 a.m. Central, 11 a.m. Eastern. We'll be back here for The Quest on Monday. I'll see you then, folks. Have a blessed weekend.
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9: We're living in a super weird time right now. Apparently, down is up, up is down, left is right, and men can play in women's sports. Apparently, women's sports means nothing. Or at least that is what is trying to be achieved, and it makes no sense. It goes counter to logic and counter to the obvious, but apparently the obvious is not enough. We're going to get into this on the next episode of Morning Joy, all of the implications, all of the dynamics surrounding it. Tune into the next episode of Morning Joy, 6 a.m. Central, 7 a.m. Eastern.
10: When I was in college, I ended up having a lot of questions about my faith, and I ended up leaving the church. After a series of personal tragedies, I really felt a need to come home to a church, and that's when I came back to the Catholic Church. I never realized before that we get, at every Mass, the Old Testament, the New Testament, the Psalms, and the Gospel. I never realized before it's all biblically based. The Catholic Church is based on the Bible. This is the church that Christ started. And we practice all the sacraments as he gave them to us. And I think that's important. I love getting up and going to church. I love going to Mass. I feel like I get to go to Mass, not like I have to go to Mass. The joy, I have joy in my spirit. I have a lightness in my spirit that I haven't had before. I love the Catholic Church with all my heart. And I can't imagine my life without it. My life is totally different now.
11: If you've been away from the Catholic Church for whatever reason, we invite you to take another look. 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
12: This is an EWTN Newslink. I'm Teresa Tomeo from Catholic Connection. After a nine-month deployment, the USS Lincoln is now headed home. The Navy says the ship left the Middle East late last night. The USS George Washington arriving to relieve the ship on Wednesday. The ship's record-setting time at sea comes with reports of crew stress and poor mental health. And the Shrine of Our Lady of Lourdes preparing to cover all mosaics created by former Jesuit priest Marco Rupnik ahead of Pope Leo's September visit to France. The bishop there says the artwork on the Basilica of the Rosary will be covered and redecorated. This out of respect for victims of sexual abuse. He says there will be a commission to consider the future of the Basilica's facade. For more news with a Catholic perspective, visit EWTNnews.com. I'm Teresa Tomeo, and Catholic Answers Live starts now.

0: right up, because Ask Me Anything with Jimmy Akin is very popular. 888-318-7884. 888-318-7884. I can tell you this, Jimmy is very unlikely to turn his nose up at your question. So really, ask anything. If you've got an introductory beginner level question, that's very welcome. If you got something more advanced, that's welcome as well. 888-318-7884. Jimmy Akin is the author of The Bible is a Catholic Book, and he's the author of this new book, Evidence for Christ, How We Know That Jesus is the Messiah. Jimmy Akin, welcome.
1: Thank you. So you say I'm unlikely to turn my nose up at a question. Does that mean you're saying I have a downward pointing nose, that I've got a hook nose or an aquiline nose, as it sometimes put?
0: I wasn't saying any of those things, but if you would like a modifier for your nose, I will try to think for one of one. But as I was saying it, I was thinking, what does that mean? But it means like being haughty about a question. Like,
1: exactly.
0: Yeah.
1: I try never to be haughty about questions that people ask. I try to take them all straight.
0: Again, 888-318-7884 is the number. We had phone trouble yesterday. Darren, I just noticed my phone is unplugged, so if you could help me with the phone lines when it comes to that, I'll figure it out at the break. We got an opening question for you, Jimmy, while people call.
1: Okay.
0: And that is about infallibility. I think my own impression of this is that it's a relatively misinterpreted or misunderstood word, but maybe you disagree. So what is it and what is it not?
1: Okay, well, what it is fairly easy to articulate. Something is infallible, so if you just take the word fallible, that means able to be mistaken. So something is infallible if it's not able to be mistaken. And so that's what infallibility is. The difficulty or the complexities emerge when you try to describe what it involves in a Catholic context. And for example, before I proceed to papal infallibility, which is what comes up most often, I'll take a slight detour to talk about Scripture.
0: Okay.
1: Because people hear that Scripture is inspired and that it's inerrant, and they often hear that it's infallible. But that's not actually how the term infallibility is classically used. Instead, infallible is used in such a way that it applies to persons. And so the text is inspired in the sense that God is the ultimate author, so it's breathed by God through the agency of the human authors who God used to compose it. And since God doesn't make mistakes, the text of the Bible, properly preserved and understood, is itself inerrant. It doesn't contain errors. But because Scripture is not itself a person, you know, we're not talking about Christ is the Word of God. We're talking about the literal pages of the Bible. They're not a person, so they don't have agency, and thus they don't have abilities. And therefore, properly speaking, they don't have infallibility. Mm-hmm. So now, having said that, I don't have a problem if people say Scripture is infallible. I know what they mean. They mean I would interpret that to mean something like that Scripture was written under a process that would not result in errors. And so technically, it's the authors of Scripture that were infallible when they were writing Scripture, rather than the text that they produce that's infallible. But I know what you mean if you say it's infallible. Yeah. I'm not going to pick a quarrel about words, because Paul says, don't quarrel about words. It only ruins the hearers. He actually says this basically twice. He says it once in 1 Timothy and again in 2 Timothy. He warns people against quarreling over words, and says that Timothy needs to exhort people not to quarrel about words. So if someone has the right substance, even if they're not expressing it using the technical official language, yeah, no big deal. So I know what people mean. If they say scripture's infallible, they mean, in essence, it was written under a process using a process that was infallible. And so they're just transferring the adjective to describing the result instead of the process. Mm-hmm. No big deal. The normal topic that gets brought up, though, is papal infallibility. And here, that's actually an undersimplification. You don't hear the word undersimplify too much. But I suppose it's appropriate in this case if I can make up a term, because it's actually more complex than that. Or it could be one of those words, undersimplify could be one of those words like flammable and inflammable, which mean the same thing even though you'd think they're opposites.
0: Oh, yeah.
1: So what I'm describing as undersimplified could also be described as oversimplified. In any event, the issue of infallibility and who's infallible is more complex than just papal infallibility. The church recognizes that there's more than just the Pope that can teach infallibly. Now, the Pope can teach matters of faith and morals in an infallible way so that God protects him from error when he does that. And the number of occasions on which the Pope does it is actually quite small. Depending on who you ask, there's a diversity of opinion among scholars, but scholars typically hold that there's somewhere between 2 and 13 papal documents that contain infallible statements. And it's only individual statements. It's not even the whole document. Many scholars, and I would put myself in this category, think the accurate number is somewhere in the middle, like somewhere around 7 or 8 documents that contain infallible statements. And they can contain more than one infallible statement, but it's still a small number of documents that contain infallible statements concerning matters of faith and morals. Having said that, the Pope can not only teach matters of faith and morals infallibly, he can also teach those things that are necessary to protect teachings on faith and morals. And these are what are sometimes called dogmatic facts. They include things like, was so-and-so, a previous guy, a legitimate Pope or not? You know, you could have to know that in order to know whether the previous guy infallibly defined something. Was he Pope or not? Also, was a particular council infallible in the same way? You could need to know that to figure out was what that council taught infallible. So the Pope's primary object of infallibility is matters of faith and moral. These are things that have been passed down from Christ and the apostles, at least implicitly, as part of what's known as the depositive faith. And then the secondary object of infallibility is those things that are needed to protect what's in the depositive faith. A common opinion among various theologians is that saint canonizations are infallible. However, questions have been raised about that. Like, do you really need to know that some person is in heaven right now in order to protect something in the depositive faith? To Cardinal Avery Dulles, who wrote about the magisterium, it did not seem like you would, or at least that's something that one could question. And I would say the same thing. So if papal saint canonizations are infallible, then there are a large number of infallible statements that popes have made, but not very many of them, only a small handful, are concerning matters of faith and morals. So that's kind of a sketch of papal infallibility. But as I said, the church recognizes that infallibility extends beyond the pope. It's a general property that the church has. And the question is then, how can the church's infallibility manifest? And one way is through the pope. But as I've already alluded to, ecumenical councils can also teach infallibly. And since ecumenical councils are just a distillation of the world's bishops teaching in union with the pope, so that's the entire church's magisterium, well, they don't have to get together in a council. So the bishops of the church teaching in union with the pope can also teach infallibly even when they're not gathered in a council. So the

0: That's not an option that's been explored theologically, because ordinary members of the church are not members of its magisterium. That's the bishop's teaching in union with the Pope. So you could say, well, the bishops and the Pope can teach infallibly, but not the church as a whole, because ordinary members are not teachers. And therefore, it's an infallible, it's a protection that applies to believing, but not infallibility in teaching. On the other hand, one could push back on that objection by saying, well, actually, even though they're not teachers on the level of popes and bishops, the faithful are, in a sense, teachers of the Christian faith. We're called in the New Testament to all be ready to teach our faith to non-believers. And so if you have the whole body of the faithful agreed that a particular thing must be taught, then maybe you could say that the church as a whole, including its laity, has the ability to infallibly teach. Now, that would be used, that teaching ability would be used only in a very limited way and on a very limited number of subjects historically, like there is a God, mm-hmm. and Jesus is the Son of God, and Jesus is God, and certain basic truths of the faith, because most members of the laity do not have the theological education to teach more sophisticated teachings. But on the basics of the Christian faith, you could at least make an argument here. Now, there's a whole other discussion that we could get into about what conditions have to be met for something to be taught infallibly. That's a separate question than what is infallibility and what is it not. So I'll leave those for future discussion. You're welcome to ask me about that in the future if you want, yeah. what conditions have to be met. But since you did ask what is infallibility not, it does not mean that everything a pope or a council says, or certainly not everything the faithful say, is protected from error, because it only applies to when the gift of infallibility is being used. It also does not apply to every subject. It applies to faith and morals, but it does not apply to other subjects, like facts of history that are not necessary to protect the deposit of faith, or matters of science that are not needed to protect the deposit of faith, and things like that. And it doesn't apply to law. This is something that a lot of people can get confused about, but when the church passes a law and says things like, well, you need to go to confession before you're admitted to First Communion, you know, like let's say you're a child, you're getting ready to go to First Communion, and the law expects you to go to confession first, but that's not a matter of divine law. That's not a teaching. That's a practical law that the church has implemented to protect people who might be in a state of sin from receiving the Eucharist in a state of sin. Well, that law, as well as numerous others that you might find in the Code of Canon Law, they're laws, they're not teachings, and so they are not infallible. So that's a brief look at the subject. If you'd like to know more about all that, I wrote a whole book
1: called
0: Teaching with Authority, where I go into all of these matters in mind-numbing detail.
1: I didn't think it was mind-numbing, but okay. Jimmy Akin, our guest, every single line full. Lots of questions to come on Catholic Answers Live.
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0: Welcome back. Jimmy Akins here. You can ask him anything. Catholic Answers Live. Joseph in Milwaukee, Wisconsin was numero uno today. Welcome, Joseph. You got a question for Jimmy?
1: Yeah, I do. Hey, guys. How are you doing?
0: Good, Jimmy. I mean, good, Joseph.
2: Doing okay, sorry. But you're really off mic. Can you take us off speakerphone and speak directly into the phone?
1: Can you hear me better now?
0: Yes.
2: Somewhat, okay. Yep.
1: Oh, sorry. How about now?
0: It's getting better every time.
2: From
0: Let's
2: the
0: go
2: one
0: with
2: word.
0: This.
2: Yeah.
1: So now you can hear me?
0: Yes.
2: Yes.
1: Okay, good. So sorry. I have a question about cooperation with evil. I'm currently working in tax accounting where I'm significantly removed from any evil relative to the situation I'm contemplating, but I got a job offer in a different type of accounting job, which is something I wanted for a long time. But basically, the business that the company does is completely moral, but one of the duties I reasonably foresee myself doing is assisting and, you know, cutting the check for the entire company's self-funded health insurance, stuff, basically. And, basically what that means is they get, like, a readout of, you know, what the services our employees get, and they don't necessarily get, like, detailed information, but they get, like, a high-level thing. But anyway, since it's kind of feel like, okay, we're reimbursing the insurance company for the services our employees get. If the employees get, like, you know, something evil, like an abortion or contraception, you know, like, how culpable am I for that? I mean, I don't even know if it covers abortion, but it probably covers birth control because of the ACA mandate. So, but that's sort of my question, if that makes sense.
2: Okay. Well, the principles of cooperation with evil are based on the fact that in this world we have to interact with fallen humans, and we can't just leave this world, and so we're inevitably going to be in situations where we're going to be asked to, no matter what your job is, where we're going to be asked to in some way do something that may facilitate someone else doing something evil. And that's forced moral theologians to consider the question of, well, if we can't stop other people from doing something evil, what are our duties regarding that? Do we have to pull up stakes and not have any interaction with other humans? Because that's what would ultimately be required. And it's clear that's not what's required of us. St. Paul himself talks about how, God calls us to be in the world and not of the world, but he makes it clear that does not mean we'd have to leave the world. And so we are going to be asked to do things that could have an impact on someone else who's going to choose to do evil. Like if you buy a pizza, then part of the money you pay to buy that pizza is going to pay the pizza delivery guy. And for all you know, the pizza delivery guy is going to take the money of his paycheck and watch porn with it, or get outrageously drunk, or get an abortion, or buy contraception, or any number of things. But if those things happen, it's because the pizza delivery guy chose to do it. And so you're obviously not required to refrain from buying a pizza or whatever kind of food you want to name, because you need food to exist and you can't make it all for yourself. So it is, since we're no longer hunter-gatherers. And as a result, it's clear that we are not obligated to assume responsibility for what someone else will choose to do. And the way that moral theologians have classically articulated the limits regarding this issue is, as long as you're not being asked to do something immoral, and as long as you're not directly involved in someone else doing something immoral, and as long as you've got a justifying reason, like I need to eat, then you can go ahead and do things knowing that someone else may do something immoral based on the non-immoral thing that you did. So if you're cutting checks that might potentially be used to cover immoral things or publish healthcare policies that you're required to publish or whatever that might, you know, tell people about immoral things they could do with their money, then you're not directly doing anything immoral and you're not directly involved in someone else doing something immoral. Your cooperation in this case is what would be called remote, since you're not directly involved, you're not proximate to the evil being done, you're remote from it, and it would be also what's called material cooperation, because you're not formally approving of the evil, you're only doing something that's materially relevant, like, you know, paying someone money that they earned, knowing that they, or, you know, some benefit that they earned, knowing that they might misuse it. So that's material cooperation. And remote material cooperation on the classical analysis can be justified when there's a compensating reason, like I need to make money and live. So based on the fact pattern you've described, I would not see a problem with what you have covered here.
0: What do you think, Joseph?
1: So that all makes sense. So the only caveat, I guess, that was like made it feel closer was because the employer, you know, they kind of get, you know, a list of, you know, or a high level summary of, you know, things the employees did get. And like that just like, you know, okay, because it's sort of like a direct reimbursement sort of arrangement. And that just sort of feels closer, even though there's still the middleman of, well, there's the insurance company that has to process and approve it, and initially pay the bill. But like, I mean, does that complicate it at all or not really?
2: I don't know what you're being asked to do. That's the question. What are you being asked to do?
1: Basically, I would be, you know, getting the bill from the health care company, you know, the health insurer, and, you know, it might have a list of services that were provided and a dollar amount that we'll have to pay. Like, that's basically how I would describe what I would expect to be.
2: So you get a bill from the healthcare provider, which may list something immoral, and what do you do with that bill?
1: And it's an insurance company I'm talking about, but cut the check and mail the check back with, you know, basically pays the bill to the health insurance company.
2: It still is not clear to me exactly what you personally are being asked to do. Can you walk it through me step by step? And we're going to have to go to a break here in a second.
1: Sure. Sure. Basically, we get the bill from the health insurance company, you know, health insurance company you want to think of. And, you know, it has a dollar amount and, you know, percentage of services on it that were given to employees. And I have to pay the bill, you know, whatever mechanism we use to pay the bill, check or electronic payment.
0: All right, we got to take a quick break. We'll get an answer for you right after this.
3: 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We entrust your family and your beloved ones to the action and power of the Holy Spirit, which is what Jesus did before he left and be glorified by the Father. He left the Holy Spirit for us. May our Lord Jesus Christ bless our bishops, our priests, our deacons and seminarians, nuns and religious every day. And may the Holy Spirit, source of all purity of heart, communicate it to you through the cross. May the Spirit keep your body and your soul pure so that you can see God, and may people find God through you. Viva Cristo Rey! Viva! Viva Our Lady of Guadalupe! Viva!
4: 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G.K. 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The drama of eternity is played out at every Mass. We are partaking in a banquet across time and space. We are standing together with the saints, and we are watching God's will be done on earth as it is in heaven. The events, the concerns, the ideas that occur outside the church are always smaller than what happens inside the church.
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0: Welcome back. Catholic Answers Live. Jimmy Akin, our guest. And a question regarding cooperation with evil on the table. If you work for a company that pays or reimburses activities and you are responsible for cutting the checks, at what point would you be cooperating with evil, Jimmy?
1: Well, I need to ask Joseph some follow-up questions. And Joseph, I need you to be as precise as possible. Don't tell me what we do. I need to know what you, singular, are being asked to do or would be asked to do in this position. So the first question is, to whom would you write the check? Would it be the insurance company? Would it be a medical provider? Would it be the benefit recipient? Who would it be?
2: The insurance company. I'll do that.
1: And would you ever have a check where 100% of the check is reimbursement for an abortion?
2: The only plausible scenario I could dream up is if, you know, hypothetically in a billing cycle, that was the only claim submitted to the insurance company. That's, and again, I may or may not even know that, but that's the only thing I could dream up.
1: Okay, and is it at all likely that that is going to happen, or is the insurance company going to be covering multiple different procedures, only a few of which are abortions?
2: I would say it's most probable that it would have more than just one claim, yeah.
1: Okay. Well, based on that fact pattern, I would say that I understand why you might feel like there's a greater responsibility here, but in terms of the classical moral analysis, there's not. Services have been provided, whether they're moral or not, and you're being asked in all likelihood to reimburse multiple services, only some of which are immoral. And you said you may not even know specifically which services you're reimbursing. You just know some kind of service was performed. You don't know necessarily even what the individual services were. So I would say, based on your follow-up, that this is a matter of feeling that does not affect the moral analysis of the situation, and I do not see you as involved in either proximate or formal cooperation with evil here, and therefore the cooperation remains remote and material, and that can be justified by things like, I need to eat, or this is a better job, or things like that.
0: Joseph, I'm going to leave it there and say thank you very much for the call. On we go to Glenrose, Texas. Ryan in Glenrose. Hi, Ryan. Ryan?
3: Thank you for taking my call, guys.
0: No, we're happy to. Jimmy, I got to meet Ryan a month ago. I was down there in Texas,
1: uh-huh.
0: And I met Ryan.
1: Okay, cool.
3: Yeah. Now, I have a quick two-part question about St. Joseph. I was wondering if you could help me figure out, Jimmy.
1: One, I don't know. What's the question?
3: Where does the church get the belief that St. Joseph was a carpenter outside of him being Jesus being called the carpenter's son in Matthew?
1: Well, let me ask you a question back first. Why do you care? I mean, we've got the verse in Matthew. That kind of settles it. So why would you want something else?
3: It's just been something I've been curious about for a long time, ever since I converted to Catholicism 12 years ago.
1: Okay. And I should note, this is not a distinctively Catholic teaching. This is something that's broadly accepted across Christianity. The answer is there's not another verse that states it as explicitly as Matthew does. There is a parallel passage in Mark, and specifically it's Mark 6:3, that describes Jesus as a carpenter, or not technically a carpenter. The Greek word is tekton, and it's not exactly equivalent to our word carpenter, but we'll just stick with carpenter to make it easy. It says Jesus is a carpenter, and since in the in first century Palestine, most males learned their occupation from their father, you could infer that if Jesus is a carpenter, his father, Joseph, also most likely would have been a carpenter. So we have an explicit statement from Matthew, which settles it, and we have another statement from Mark that implies it.
3: That makes sense. Now, in the litany of St. Joseph, when he's invoked as terror of demons, where does that idea come from?
1: Well, I'd have to do research, and this is one of the things about unscreened questions. I may not have an answer to them, so I'd have to do research on that question. I could speculate where it comes from, because since St. Joseph is a member of the Holy Family, well, he would have a special holiness, and holiness is something demons are terrified by. They don't like it. They can't stand it. And so St. Joseph's intercession would be useful in dealing with demons, but if you want that's speculation. If you want a specific answer, then I would need to do research to find out the historical origin of that phrase.
0: Ryan, it was very nice to meet you, and I'm glad you called. Thank you very much. Every single line full, so on I go. Jimmy Akin is our guest. Ask him anything. 888-318-7884. Rachel's in Indiana. Hi, Rachel.
4: Hi, Si. Hi, Jimmy. My husband Patty and I have been reading in the Book of Wisdom and Proverbs before that, and we were wondering why wisdom is portrayed as a woman, particularly since there are phrases like, through wisdom the world was created, that seem to kind of correlate wisdom with Jesus.
1: Yeah, so I think the reason is fairly straightforward. I mean, there's no explanation for this in Scripture, so any answer to this question is going to involve scholarly opinion. But I think that the answer here is fairly straightforward. In other words, I think it's pretty obvious why Hebrews would choose to depict wisdom as a woman. And the reason is that in Hebrew, all nouns have gender. Now, we don't have this in English. We do for pronouns, you know, like he is a masculine pronoun, she is a feminine pronoun. But ordinary words like wisdom, well, that's not masculine or feminine. Most nouns in English do not have gender, although a few do. Like classically, the words actor and comedian are masculine, whereas actress and comedienne are feminine. So we do have some gendered nouns in English, but not most of them. Well, it's different in Hebrew. In Hebrew, every single noun is either masculine or feminine. And it so happens that the word for wisdom, which in Hebrew is chokmah, that's a feminine noun. And so if I'm an ancient Hebrew author and I'm wanting to personify wisdom, then, and the word for wisdom is feminine, then it would be natural for me to personify wisdom as a woman. And so I think that's the straightforward reason. Now that's poetry. It's non-literal, because wisdom is an abstract concept that's not literally male or female. So this doesn't map onto biological sex, but that's where the image would have come from. If in Hebrew, the word was not feminine, if it were masculine, then wisdom would probably be depicted as a man if it's personified, but it's not, it's feminine. So I think that's why the Old Testament authors depict wisdom as a woman, and we shouldn't be limited by that, because even though in one passage, a poetic personification of wisdom may be feminine, that doesn't mean that the concept can't be used in other ways, such as a reference to Christ, because references to Christ are not part of the literal sense of the text in, you know, of the Old Testament text. They're part of the spiritual sense, and so they interact on a different level that's not dependent on all the details of the poetry that's being used in the literal level of the text.
4: Thank you very much.
1: No problem.
0: Rachel, thank you. It's exciting to hear you reading scripture with your husband. If you'd like a lovely new book from Jimmy Akin, I'd love to send it to you. It's called Evidence for Christ, How We Know That Jesus is the Messiah. Hang on the line. We'll send you a copy there to Indiana if you'd like it. We better take a break. Right back with more Ask Me Anything with Jimmy Akin on Catholic Answers Live.
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0: Jimmy Akin, our guest. I can't believe I've gone this far and I haven't asked you about Jimmy Akin's Mysterious World. Jimmy's podcast, or one of his podcasts, is Jimmy Akin's Mysterious World. It certainly is the biggest. It's one of the most listened to documentary podcasts out there. So each Friday you get a new episode. What did we get today, Jimmy, on Jimmy Akin's Mysterious World?
1: Today we have an episode about auras and aura perception. So the idea is circulated in some circles that humans are surrounded by an energy field known as an aura, and some people claim that they can perceive the aura, and it manifests as, for example, colors, and they can deduce things like what mood you're in and stuff like that by looking at the colors in your aura. Also, maybe things like, are you sick or do you have some kind of a problem? And so I look at the history of this concept, and it's because it's actually pretty new. It really only goes back into the late 1800s. And I talk about what could explain these perceptions on the parts of individuals. And I talk about whether we really have evidence for auras being an objectively real thing. Mm-hmm. And some people have thought that we do, because there have been things like curling photography, where you put your hand on a metal plate and take a photograph, and your hand, you'll see an outline of your hand with little electrical sparks coming off of it. And some people have said, oh, curling photography proves there's an aura. But other people are not convinced by that. And there have been actual tests that parapsychologists have run, which are really simple but really inventive, to see can we find evidence, objective evidence, of the existence of an external aura that people could potentially perceive. And so I go through all that and I tell you about the experiments and what the results of those experiments are.
0: All right, check it out. Jimmy Akin's Mysterious World, mysterious.fm, anywhere where you get your podcasts, or at Jimmy's YouTube channel. Check out the Jimmy Akin YouTube channel for that and for the Jimmy Akin podcast, which I'll ask Jimmy about in a little bit. Let's go to Florida. Michael is in Newport Richey, Florida. Michael, welcome. Go ahead with your question.
2: Hey, thank you so much for taking my call.
0: Sure.
2: My question is about the intercession of the saints. Mm-hmm. Specifically, if I, for instance, pray to St. Michael to help mm-hmm. overcome a vice, other than, of course, mm-hmm. St. Michael's intercessory prayer on my behalf, I was wondering if he has any authority or power, like obviously stemming from God, but of his own that he does. Or when I ask St. Michael for his intercession, is he solely praying for me? I was wondering if there's a church doctor or theologians or church teaching on this.
1: Well, there is no church teaching on it. So this is a matter of theological opinion. What the church has said about saints in general is that they can intercede for us, but whether they can do anything beyond intercession to directly affect our circumstances is not something that the church has signed off on. It's not impossible that saints could. It's just if they can do something beyond intercede for us, God hadn't told us about it. So the thing we can be confident of is that saints can pray for us. But beyond that, the church hasn't said that they can. So that's a lot less certain, because it's not clear that from divine revelation that anything beyond intercession is something they can do. Having said that, angelic saints are a little different than human saints. We know from Scripture that angels can get involved in things in this world. God can send them on various missions and stuff. Like in the book of Daniel, and this applies to Michael, in the book of Daniel, for example, there's a point at which Daniel prays, and then 3 weeks later, the angel Gabriel shows up, and Gabriel says, hey, Sorry, it's been 3 weeks, but I was stopped from getting here because the prince of Persia resisted me, and the only reason I'm here now is Michael helped me, and that let me get through to give you this answer to your prayer. And then when I'm done giving you this message, I'm going to go back and Michael and I are going to wail the tar out of the Prince of Persia. And then he's going to go off the scene and the Prince of Greece is going to arise. So here we're learning about a conflict in the angelic realm between Gabriel and Michael, and it also involves the angelic Prince of Persia and the angelic Prince of Greece. But what this represents on Earth is the rise and fall of various empires. Currently, the Persian Empire was in charge of the Middle East, including the area where the Jewish refugees were. And then, with the rise of Alexander the Great in the 330s BC, the Persians are going to be overthrown and the Greeks are going to take over. So we see that the angelic battle behind the scenes is having an impact on things here on Earth. So even though with human saints, we know they can pray for us, we don't know if they can have effects beyond that. It seems that with angelic saints, that they sometimes can have an impact here on Earth that goes beyond merely praying. And so it's been common for Catholics, especially in the last little over 100 years, to ask St. Michael to do more than pray. For example, the St. Michael prayer from the I guess the time of Leo the 13th doesn't just say, "St. Michael, pray for us," which is the normal thing you say to a saint, like in a litany of the saints, "St. Mary, pray for us," "St. Joseph, pray for us," you know, and so forth. Instead, in the St. Michael prayer, it says, "St. Michael, defend us in battle." And that's a reflection of the fact that we know angels battle. And so, so I would say in the case of St. Michael, he may well do more than just pray for us. And that seems to be reflected in the church's piety.
3: Oh, I guess I will leave that there. Michael, thank you very much for the question. Let's go to Suncrest, Washington. Jackson is in Suncrest, Washington. Jackson, thank you for waiting. Go ahead with your question.
4: Thank you. If I may, just very quickly, I just want to say to Mr. Aiken a personal thank you to you. I converted about 3 years ago, and your book, Words of Eternal Life, was one that moved me a lot when I was investigating Catholicism and
3: beautiful.
4: Made to make that jump. So I just want to thank you for that, for your role.
1: Thank you so much for saying so. It's my honor to have played a role.
4: And now my question is regarding an Orthodox argument against the filioque. The claim is that it was not regularly recited as part of the creed until as late as like an 8th or 9th century, and that it wasn't even ratified officially into the creed until 1014, and only done so under the pressure of Henry II. So therefore, the argument is that the filioque is a later addition into the creed that was pushed by a secular government, and therefore we should not adhere to it. I would just like to know if that is accurate and what your response is.
1: Well, it's true that in the West, the filioque, and I should mention what that is for folks who may not know, filius is the Latin word for son, and quae is a tack on that is put on the end of words. It means and, so filioque means and the son. And this is an element that was added to the Nicene Creed, or technically the Niceno-Constantinopolitan Creed, that was worked out at the Council of Nicaea in 325 and then supplemented at the Council of Constantinople in 381, where it says that the Holy Spirit proceeds from the Father. And in the West, in the church, in the early portion of the Middle Ages, they started to say not just proceeds from the Father, but through the Father and the Son. And it was eventually adopted into the creed broadly in the Catholic West. And this has been a point of tension with Eastern Orthodox. However, fortunately, the tension has ameliorated to a significant degree. It's been pointed out that the element and the filioque element can be understood in a way that's perfectly acceptable to the Eastern Orthodox. And the Catechism of the Catholic Church discusses this and says as long as you don't pit these two understandings against each other, it's perfectly fine. It's doctrinally true. So that's the real question. Is this true? How it arose, like, when did it become common, and was there any outside pressure involved in a broader adoption of it? That's something that is a historical question, but historical questions don't have anything to do with doctrinal truth. Whether we should accept something as true is a matter that has to be settled on doctrinal grounds, not historical grounds. Obviously, merely adding something to the creed does not mean it's false, because if that were true, then we wouldn't have the back third of the creed, because, as I mentioned, the Niceno-Constantinopolitan Creed was composed by two councils. The first council of Nicaea in 325 defined the divinity of Christ, but it didn't define the divinity of the Holy Spirit. So the very part of the creed that says the Holy Spirit proceeds from the Father, that was added later. That was added at the Council of Constantinople in 381. And there was imperial involvement in these early councils. So merely the fact something's an addition to the creed, or merely the fact that an emperor was involved, that doesn't mean it's automatically false. The question is it true? And judging the truth of statements based on the historical circumstances that gave rise to them is a logical fallacy. In logic, it's known as the genetic fallacy. And so I would say that if someone's rejecting the truth of the fact that the Holy Spirit proceeds from the Father and the Son, or to say it in another way, the Holy Spirit proceeds from the Father through the Son, those are equivalent statements, the way the Church uses them, is to commit the genetic fallacy and doesn't tell us anything about whether it's true. So I guess that's a basic summary of what I would have to say.
3: I'll tell you what, I'd like to send you another Jimmy Akin book. Since the last one meant so much to you, I'd be happy. Oh, go ahead, Jimmy.
1: Yeah, by the way, there was one other thing I was going to mention, which is accepting the truth is a different question than should we say it in the creed, and that's a question of law. Here in the West, we're told in Latin Catholicism, we are told to say it this way, but Eastern Catholics accept the truth but may not say it in their creed. And that's something on which laws can differ. Some people may use one version of the creed, other people may use another.
3: Again, Jackson, thank you for the call. Hang on, we'll send you the newest book from Jimmy Akin, Evidence for Christ, How We Know That Jesus is the Messiah. All you got to do is give us an address up there in Washington and we'll send it. Hey, we've got another hour with Jimmy, so hang on. A call from Argentina coming up, and then lots more questions for Jimmy on Catholic Answers Live.

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5: This is Franciscan Media's Saint of the Day for August 21st. Today we celebrate Pope St. Pius X. Born into a poor Italian family in 1835, Joseph Sarto was elected pope at age 68. Ever mindful of his humble origins, he was often embarrassed by the splendor of the papal court. Pope Pius was intensely interested in politics and encouraged Italian Catholics to become more involved politically. One of his first papal acts was ending the supposed right of governments to interfere in papal elections. Pius X is perhaps best remembered for his encouragement of the frequent reception of Holy Communion, especially by children. In 1910, he declared that children had reached the age of reason at age 7 and should therefore be permitted to receive the Eucharist. On the 11th anniversary of his papal election, Europe was plunged into the First World War. Pius had foreseen it, but the war's impact troubled him deeply. Blessed with great empathy, he understood the trials of life, and his great heart wanted to comfort everyone. "I would gladly give my life to save my poor children from this ghastly scourge," he said. The Holy Father died in 1914 and was canonized in 1954. There's more about the saints, along with inspiration and Catholic resources, at our website, saintoftheday.org. From Franciscan Media, this has been Saint of the Day.
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6: 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The Trump administration is touting an economic D-Day against Iran. President Trump says the U.S. will impose unprecedented economic pressure, aiming to force Tehran to end its nuclear program and reopen the Strait of Hormuz. President Trump is scheduled to travel to South Carolina to rally for Senator Darlene Graham, his pick to replace late Senator Lindsey Graham. She faces off against Congressman Ralph Norman in Tuesday's Republican runoff. Pope Leo XIV is warning the International Catholic Legislators Network that artificial intelligence must never erode the family, the first school of humanity. In his address to the group at the Vatican earlier today, he urged lawmakers to ensure technology serves humanity and the common good. I'm Eric Rosales with EWTN News Nightly. Be sure to follow us on Facebook and X. We'll see you tonight.

0: Welcome back. Catholic Answers Live. Jimmy Akin, our guest. We're limiting our questions to everything today. So you can ask him anything you'd like. 888-318-7884 is the number. 888-318-7884. Jimmy Akin, the proprietor of Jimmy Akin's Mysterious World and the Jimmy Akin Podcast, which is equally about mysteries, but the mysteries will be Catholic. They'll be faith-related, and some of those mysteries have been about books of the Bible. So you should check out the Jimmy Akin Podcast. Was this week's about a book of the Bible, or I don't remember, Mondays?
1: No, it was about concepts that are in the Bible, but what this last Monday's episode was an interaction video where Gavin Ortlund, who is a Baptist apologist, recently released a short subject, you know, it's like 2 minutes long, arguing that the Bible doesn't contain anything like the modern Catholic understanding of relics. And so I went through the Bible and other resources like what we know from archaeology and show actually on the two points that have actually been taught by Trent. The Council of Trent regarding relics, there's precedent for them in ancient Israel. This coming Monday, I have a new topic that we're going to be looking at, and that's going to be about two sermons from St. Augustine that were just recently discovered. These have been lost for centuries. People didn't know about them. We didn't have the text of them. And they concern one of the most spooky passages in the Bible, where King Saul, even though he previously condemned mediums, he gets a medium. He's desperate. He gets a medium to summon up the spirit of the prophet Samuel and tell him what he needs to do. And Samuel doesn't have particularly good news for him. And so I talk about these two sermons that have only recently been announced, and we should have a critical edition of the texts of them later this year.
0: Cool. That is so cool. I forgot that I listened to the Gavin Ortlund one. I ended up thinking maybe he should have read the Council of Trent a little more closely. That was my that was one of my takeaways there.
1: One could have that as a takeaway.
0: Yeah, right. Well, back to the phones we go.
1: You heard it. You just had a question that started with how many.
0: That's the question. But then I couldn't remember. What do you
1: was it?
0: Go ahead.
1: Was it how many episodes have there been
0: of Jimmy Akin's Mysterious World?
1: Oh, yeah. Well,
0: of the Jimmy Akin Podcast. I apologize, Jimmy. I got myself all crossed.
1: Okay.
0: Akin Podcast.
1: The Gavin Ortlund episode that you heard is episode 97, coming up on Monday. It's episode 98, and that means we're just 2 weeks away from the 100th episode. And I actually recorded the 100th episode last night. It's a special episode. I devote the whole thing. It's almost 2 hours long. I devote the whole thing to answering questions from the patrons that support the show and enable it to keep going. And so as a thank you to them, we have a patron questions special 100th episode celebration coming up.
0: It's like watching somebody else's kids grow, because you don't see them every day. You're like, 100 episodes? Holy smokes. Congratulations on that, Jimmy. That's really cool.
1: Thank you.
0: Let's travel together to Argentina now. In Cordoba, Argentina. Adrian on the line. Hello, Adrian.
1: El fin de mundo.
2: Hi, Jimmy. Thank you for taking my call.
0: Thank you for calling.
2: I have a question. Sure. I was talking to a friend about penance. You know how we have, they said, some Protestants say that we don't have to do penance because Jesus already died for our sins and blah, blah, blah. Okay, he sent me to Robert Sins, which he was making a video. He made a video regarding the Council of Trent, and he said that we changed the words for penance in the Council of Trent to justify our doctrine, but that's not what the Greek says. I'm not sure what part he was referring to, but I was hoping, Jimmy, you know what I'm talking about.
0: Okay.
2: Because I don't believe
1: that. Yeah. This is a charge that surfaces in various forms. The claim is not that typically not that Trent made this change, but that it predates Trent, that St. Jerome made the change, because when he translated the Vulgate or common version of the Bible into Latin, he had to find a way to represent Greek terms with Latin equivalents. And the Greek term that's used for repentance is metanoia. It's based on some Greek roots that mean to change your mind, but what it's used functionally to mean is to repent, not just a change of mind, but a change of mind away from sin. And not just a change of mind, but also, you know, a change of life, a change of behavior. And the argument is that St. Joseph translated metanoia with the word penitentia, which in Latin means repentance, or it means penance or do penance. And so the idea by this claim is that St. Jerome mistranslated the word for repentance as penance, and it that later shaped Catholic practice. Now, there are some problems with that. One of them is there's always a difficulty in finding exact equivalents from one language to another. There are certain words that just cannot be translated with a single direct equivalent from the source language in the target language. For example, in English, we have, and this is easy to illustrate with idioms, so I'll give you an example of an idiom rather than a single word. But in English, we have an idiom that goes, roll out the red carpet. So, Sykelet, if I said, we've got a dignitary coming to visit us tomorrow, we better roll out the red carpet, you would know that based on that idiom that it means we need to take great pains for this, you know, for this visiting dignitary so that everything goes right and we make a good impression on the dignitary. But if I translated roll out the red carpet literally in Spanish, which they speak in Argentina, it wouldn't mean anything. At least that's my understanding, Adrian. You can correct me if I'm wrong. What I've been told is the Spanish equivalent of roll out the red carpet is throw the house out the window. So if you've got a visiting dignitary coming and you want to communicate that we need to take great pains to make sure everything goes right and we make a good impression, you might say, we've got this dignitary coming, we better throw the house out the window. Is that the way that would that idiom be used in the Spanish that's spoken in your area of Argentina, Adrian?
2: Yes, yeah, we tend to throw a lot of things out the window.
0: Yeah. Okay. Good to know, Adrian. We'll be careful out on the street.
1: Yeah. So, but you can see how if just a direct translation of roll out the red carpet would not mean anything in Spanish. And the same thing is true not just of idioms, but of words. There's frequently a mismatch between what a word or phrase means in one language and what you would get if you tried to find a direct equivalent. And so what translators have to do is look at the concept that's being expressed in the source language, which in this case is Greek, and try to figure out the best equivalent that we can find in the target language, which in this case is Latin. And I'd have to do further research on this, but I don't know that that 5th century Latin or 6th century Latin, when Jerome was writing, he was kind of on the cusp. I don't know that when Jerome was writing that Latin had a direct equivalent of metanoia. And so that, you know, matched up really well to it. And so penitentia may have been the best term available for that kind of for trying to translate it. Also, penitentia, even though it can be understood as do penance or as penance rather than repentance, my understanding is penitentia has a, and I'm going to have to use a fancy word here, but it has a broader semantic range. A semantic range is the set of concepts. And so my understanding is penitentia can cover both penance and repentance. And the word itself doesn't automatically tell you which is in view. So, so that's a second aspect of the word, at least based on the looking into this question that I've done. Furthermore, I would point out that repentance has an impact that on a person's life. If you really repent, that's going to result in you doing acts of penance. That was standard in ancient Israel. When people repented of their sins, there were things they did to express their repentance, like they would fast and they would pray and they would offer sacrifices and things like that. So penance, conceived of as actions undertaken to express repentance, is a natural thing. It's something humans do in every culture. If someone repents,

0: of repentance. And therefore, I would say that even if you want to quibble about was there a better translation Jerome had used, it is still an impulse that God built into humans to express their repentance with acts of penance. And it is a mistake in the Protestant community to try to short circuit that impulse. God built it into us. It's there for a reason, and God wants us to do these things. And we even see evidence of that in the New Testament, because one of the practices that Jesus recommends is prayer for our sins, and another practice that Jesus recommends is fasting. And there are other similar acts of penance that early Christians performed and that are recommended in the New Testament, and we shouldn't try to short-circuit this process. So when we confess our sins and thus signify our repentance, it's natural for us to do acts that reflect that. In fact, we even see this in the accounts of John the Baptist in Matthew and in Luke, where, you know, the various like scribes and Pharisees come to John, and he tells them, hey, don't just think you can say I repent, but bring forth fruit in keeping with repentance. So the idea that we need to have fruit that displays our repentance is a thoroughly biblical principle, and Catholics have always understood that and incorporated it as part of the sacrament of confession.
1: Adrian, how's that, Adrian? That all makes sense to you?
2: Yes, it does. I'm going to make my friend watch this part of the video.
1: Okay, very good.
2: Really, Jimmy can say it better than me.
1: Listen, Adrian, we're so grateful that you called from Argentina, and we have a wonderful donor who said he wants to support us sending books internationally. So I'm going to...
0: Yay!
1: If you would like, we'll send you any Jimmy Akin book you want that we've got. You just got to tell Edgar which one you want, because you were such a good guest, we really want to throw the house out the window for you. So hang on, Adrian.
0: Okay. Go ahead. And by the way, I just want to say thank you for calling, Adrian. I love getting calls from all over the globe. It shows that Catholic Answers Live has an international impact. And so thank you to everybody overseas who calls in.
1: And we will be right back. If you do want to call, the number 888-318-7884.
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0: 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Catholic Answers Live. Ask me anything. Jimmy Akin, our guest, and off we go to, it's probably Presque Isle, Maine. Steve, are you in Presque Isle?
1: Yes.
0: Yeah, okay. I wasn't sure from the spelling, but I know the town, so I'm glad you're here, Steve. Go ahead with your question for Jimmy.
1: Right up here in the Northeast. Jimmy, there are two judgments. One is called the initial judgment, and the other is the final judgment. And I'm wondering
2: okay,
1: if
2: they're more commonly called they're more commonly called the particular judgment and the final judgment. But go ahead.
1: Yes, particular. I got it. Had it written down, just missed that.

0: Was this a papal decree?
1: Well, it is something that the church has taught. I'd have to, and I'm sure it's reflected in some papal document somewhere, but that's not where it comes from.
0: I found one by Pope Benedict XII, and it's outlined in the Catechism 1021 through 1022. And,
1: okay.
0: I was just wondering how the these two different judgments evolved.
1: Okay, well, one thing that that is part of the deposit of faith that comes to us from Christ and the apostles is that one day in the future, there's going to be a great reckoning, and Jesus is going to come back, and he's going to judge everybody, the living and the dead. And at some point, you know, no later than the ministry of Christ, this fact that there's a future judgment became clear to the Jewish people. And so it's implied in various texts in the Old Testament, like in Daniel 12, it refers to the resurrection, and it says that when the resurrection happens, some will wake to everlasting glory, and others will rise to everlasting shame and contempt. And so that would imply that there's some kind of judgment to distinguish, well, who gets the glory and who gets the shame. But it wasn't necessarily clear that this is a future event. You could say, well, maybe they were judged as soon as they died, and there's no future judgment. But no later than the ministry of Jesus, it was realized there is a future judgment, and which is going to involve everybody. And so that became known as the judgment or the final judgment. Final because it's last and thus in our future. Then there's the question, well, then how did we get the particular judgment? And you could point out that the distinction between the two judgments, the particular judgment and the general or final judgment, would not have been obvious to the first Christians, because the first Christians typically thought Jesus was coming back in their own lifetimes. That's clear, for example, if you read Paul's letters to the Thessalonians, like in 1 Thessalonians 4, he says that when Jesus comes back, the dead will rise first, and then we who are alive and remain will be caught up and to accompany Jesus, and then we'll always be with Jesus. So Paul, in 1 Thessalonians, is conceptualizing the second coming as something that's going to happen in his own lifetime. He says, we who are alive and remain, he's in that category. He's expecting that he and at least most of the Thessalonians are still going to be alive. Now, Paul later learned that wouldn't be true. By the time he writes his last letter, which is 2 Timothy, it's become clear to Paul he's not going to live to see the second coming. He talks about how he's about to be poured out like a drink offering. He says he's finished the race and things like that. So he knows that he's not going to live to see the second coming. And in fact, in the book of Revelation, it's revealed that there's going to be a long period of time before the second coming. John indicates, you know, there's going to be this period symbolized by 1,000 years before we get to the end of the world. And so that's something that was revealed towards the end of the Christian age, of the Christian period in the first century. But earlier in the Christian age, you know, like when Paul was writing his early letters, it was not clear that we weren't all still going to be alive when the second coming happens. Paul expected we would be, we as first century Christians. And you can also see that in 1 Corinthians 3, where Paul says that we're all going to be judged based on what we've done. Christ is going to judge our works. And he says, for the day will make the quality of our work clear. And it's like, well, what day is he talking about? In context, it would seem to be the final day. And so, you know, Paul, this could be another passage. First Corinthians was written pretty early, around, you know, AD 53. And so only a few years after First Thessalonians. And so it looks like Paul is still expecting that he and most of his readers will still be alive at the second coming. So they would only have to face the final judgment. They wouldn't have to face a judgment when they died, because they weren't going to die. They would still be alive because of how quick the second coming was going to arrive. So you could say the distinction between the two judgments was not clear to everybody, but I don't think that's, I think that may be true, but I also think that, that they could have understood the idea that there's going to be a particular judgment when we die, because they already had the concept of the righteous and the wicked are going to have two different fates. You see that in Luke's gospel in the parable of Lazarus and the rich man, where even though we're nowhere close to the resurrection, Lazarus and Abraham have a good fate in the afterlife, and the rich man has a bad fate in the afterlife. And that implies that there's already been a judgment made between Lazarus and Abraham and the rich man. And the logical point for that, if it's not in the future, it's when they died. And so I think you can infer that if a person dies, they will experience the so-called particular judgment, a judgment that applies to them in particular. And then at the end of time, we'll have the general judgment that applies to everybody. So I think the seeds of the concept were already there in the ministry of Jesus, but the degree to which they were fleshed out and Christians realized that they implied a particular judgment was something that not everybody may have realized.
2: Steve, that get to what you were looking for?
0: Well, I'll just add one sentence. It was the Pope Benedict XII in 1336 who recognized the long interval, and he designed the shorter upon death judgment, and it's Benedict Apostolic Constitution Benedictus Deus in 1336.
1: Okay, Steve, we're going to have to go to a break, but and Pope Benedict the 12th may have had something to say about this, but this concept did not emerge suddenly in the 1200s. It was already something that was there much earlier than that in Christian history. So various popes have interacted with this concept down through history, as have church councils, but it's not something that they originated. It goes back much further.
2: Steve, thank you for the call. We've got every single other line full. So lots more questions for Jimmy coming up. It's Ask Me Anything with Jimmy Akin on Catholic Answers Live.
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4: We're living in a super weird time right now. Apparently, down is up, up is down, left is right, and men can play in women's sports. Apparently, women's sports means nothing. Or at least that is what is trying to be achieved, and it makes no sense. It goes counter to logic and counter to the obvious, but apparently the obvious is not enough. We're going to get into this on the next episode of Morning Joy, all of the implications, all of the dynamics surrounding it. Tune into the next episode of Morning Joy, 6 a.m. Central, 7 a.m. Eastern.
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0: Live. I am Cy Kellett, your host. Jimmy Akin is our guest, heading up to Portland, Oregon. Now Jay is in Portland, Oregon. Jay, thank you for the call. You got a question for Jimmy?
1: Yeah, it's his thoughts, right? There's no solid answer, and it's make believe anyway. And the Blues Brothers, they're Catholic. Ooh. They go.
0: Yeah.
1: They get kicked out, or they get sent away to redeem themselves, and then they go to a Protestant church. I believe it's Baptist, and he gets the mission from God.
0: Mm-hmm.
1: And my question to Jimmy Akins, who watches a lot of things, why do you think he got it from the Protestants and not the Catholics? Was he because they didn't confess, or what was your take on it?
2: Okay, well, so I've seen the Blues Brothers. I've actually seen it quite a number of times. I've seen other movies more often, but I've seen it quite a number of times. I think it's a great movie because what I like about it in particular is it shows that even though it's comedy, it shows that you can be a very flawed individual, because Jake and Elwood Blues are flawed individuals, and yet be on a mission from God and do God's work and do good in the world in spite of all your flaws. So I think it's a very encouraging movie. And anybody who thinks, oh, well, yeah, I'm too unworthy, I could never do something for God, go watch the Blues Brothers, because it shows how even very imperfect people can do good in the world. And I think the key to the real answer to your question is one you've already cited. This is make-believe. So the reason that even though Jake and Elwood Blues are Catholics, they have a spiritual experience in a Protestant church that causes them to realize their mission from God, and Jake is the one who first realizes it. It's because that's what the writers and producers decided to do. Having said that, I think I can now. I should say that's what sometimes called in cinematography the non-diegetic reason. Something is diegetic if it happens in the movie or TV show. Something is non-diegetic if it's outside the movie or the TV show. So by appealing to the writers and producers, I'm appealing to something outside the movie, and that is a non-diegetic reason. But I think it's the ultimately compelling reason. It's the one that's ultimately true. I can further speculate on why, and I'd have to read interviews to see did any of them say this, but I can speculate on why they chose to do it this way. One reason that could have been in their minds, now they are, even not only are these two characters Catholic, but they're also doing this mission for the benefit of Catholics. They're getting money to pay the taxes on like a Catholic orphanage or school or something like that. It's been a while since I've seen the movie. So they are benefiting the Catholic Church or an institution run by the Catholic Church by undertaking this mission from God. But if the whole movie were nothing but Catholic from front to back, it might have less audience appeal, because most members of the audience in America are not Catholics. A sizable number of them are, but not most of them. And so one possible reason that the producers could have had them had a mission from God that benefits a Catholic institution, but that they realized in a Protestant context when they had this spiritual experience, it could be to broaden the ecumenical appeal of the movie and make it more accessible to more Americans as something they could get behind. On the other hand, that could have been one of their reasons, but I suspect it may not be the reason. I suspect the most likely reason is because they wanted to include a bunch of famous musicians in this movie, like, you know, James Brown and people like that. And so they wanted to include all these famous musicians who have cameos, you know, James Brown and Ray Charles and all these different people. And they needed the Blues Brothers to have a spiritual awakening scene where they have this experience and realize the mission from God. And since it's a mission from God, it makes sense to do it in a church. And since this is a musical movie, someone needs to be singing in this scene.
0: Yeah.
2: And so they looked at, well, who are we going to have singing in this scene? And it's like, oh, okay, it's this actor. Well, this actor happens to be black. So let's reflect that in, you know, what kind of ecclesial context would you most commonly encounter really peppy, spiritually inspiring music that could inspire Jake and Elwood? And they thought, oh, a good church context with really peppy, inspiring music would be black gospel choir. And we've got a black artist who can sing gospel. So let's put that all together and have a scene in a black Protestant church with the right kind of music and the right performer who fits into this context, you know, just based on appearance. And that's why they made the choice for this scene to happen in a Protestant church. That would be my guess about what would be the primary reason that they made this choice. Having said that, okay, all of those are non-diegetic reasons. Can we say anything diegetically? Well, I'd have to go back and watch the movie to see, is there any particular explanation given on screen? I forget exactly why they went to this church in the movie. But I would think there are some lessons that we can learn from the diegetic level of the movie. And that includes the fact that God is not confined by Christian tribal boundaries. It doesn't, you know, God loves everybody. It doesn't matter if you're Catholic. It doesn't matter if you're Protestant. It doesn't matter if you're white Protestant or black Protestant or Asian Protestant or Native American. None of that matters to God. And so even though I would say, as a Catholic apologist, the Catholic Church has the fullness of the truth that God wants his people to have, that doesn't stop God from working outside the boundaries of the Catholic Church. So I can imagine in real life, you know, someone being in a Protestant context and having a spiritual awakening that leads them to undertake a mission that ultimately benefits a Catholic institution. That's not impossible. God's not teaching us a didactic lesson about what church you ought to belong to every single moment in life. And so sometimes he's teaching us something else, like, here's a mission that you could undertake that would glorify me and do good in the world. And what context you're in at the moment isn't really the issue he's trying to teach at the moment. So I think that has implications for the practice of ecumenism or relations between different Christian churches. And so I think there are some ecumenical lessons we could learn by watching the movie, in addition to the primary lesson, which is that I take from the movie, which is, it doesn't matter how big a sinner you are, you can still serve God. Just do your best and go forward.
0: What do you think, Jay?
1: I think that's wonderful.
0: Me too.
1: I'm glad I called and you put me through. And then one more thing, I want to know, how do I get the book from you, Jimmy Akins, on the Bible is written by Catholics, I believe?
0: That's, oh, the Bible is a Catholic book. Boy, I wish.
2: Okay, well, since you asked.
0: Yeah.
1: How do I get that?
0: Well, you just hang on and give us an address and we'll send it to you. I don't know what it is, but for some reason, since you asked about the Blues Brothers, I feel really hungry for four fried chickens and a Coke. I just have a hankering for four fried chickens and a Coke right now.
2: I'll stick with dry white toast.
0: White toast, no butter for Jimmy, and I'll have four fried chickens and a Coke. Hang on, Jay. We'll take a quick break. Right back with more Jimmy Akin on Catholic Answers Live.
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0: Welcome back. Catholic Answers Live. It's funny working with Jenny Aiken. I love the fact that I said four fried chickens and a Coke. And you didn't even miss a beat. You knew to order a dry white toast.
1: Yeah. So that casts you as Jake and me as Elwood.
0: Yeah, right. And Elwood is the better brother. Mark.
1: That doesn't mean he's the most fun.
0: No, he's definitely not the most fun, but he's the part where Jake lies to Carrie Fisher at the end. So
1: I know,
0: she won't
1: that's
0: shoot him.
1: Great.
0: He just keeps coming up with lies. All right, let's go to Maryland. Mark is in Maryland. Mark, thank you for waiting. Go ahead with your question.
2: Thank you, Jimmy. This is the second time I've called in to ask you a question. Mm-hmm. This is a question I've had for a while because it has to do with how the 10th plague of Egypt is usually framed in retellings of Exodus as well as in the Bible itself. And because usually one of the challenges that a lot of people bring up is that how exactly would you have it play out in a way that reconciles with the implication that some of the firstborn Egyptians who were struck down might have been innocent, and mm-hmm. also couple that with the fact that how, like, if any killing of an innocent would be considered intrinsically evil, especially if it was done by a creature rather than God himself. So, and because usually lately I've been trying to think about around three possible ways it could be interpreted in a way, like, and wondering if those could help reconcile the two. But because mm-hmm. I obviously wouldn't have enough time to ask all three of them, I'll just stick to one for now. And one of the three ideas I had is I was wondering if you have certain framings of the 10th plague being that it's an angel of death that God himself sent in there, I was wondering if it could be interpreted in a similar manner as in the book of Samuel, where it describes King Saul being tormented by a demon, basically saying it's an evil spirit, but then says that God has sent, implying that's more like meant to be an expression of God's sovereignty with his permissive will rather than mm-hmm. him directly commanding him to be tormented.
0: Mm-hmm.
2: I was wondering if that has any, if something like that would have validity.
1: Well, so that's the one possibility you're asking about today. Is that correct?
2: Yeah.
1: You said there were a couple other possibilities.
2: Focus on this one for now.
1: Okay, so let's deal with that one today, although I'll tell you what I think the approach I would take is. So so you've proposed that, and correct me if I get this wrong, but you've proposed that when it says God sent an angel to kill the firstborn for the 10th plague of Exodus, that that's analogous to where God sends an evil spirit that torments Saul. And it's an illustration of his permissive will. It's not like he positively wills harm in these cases. It's just something he's allowing to happen. And I would say, so really, we might call the spirit in the case that torments Saul, we might call that a demon. And we thus, on this analogy, might call the spirit that destroys the Egyptian firstborn, we might also call him a demon, you know, meaning an angel that does evil. Okay, that's a modern understanding of the concept of demon, but we're being a little anachronistic by applying it to these texts. But it is possible. I mean, you could take these texts that way. The text doesn't contain elements that forbids one to take them that way. But I would say we want to be, even though it's possible, I would say we want to be a little careful here. And one of the things we want to watch out for is anachronism. Anachronism is reading something from a later time back onto an earlier time, or really from one time onto another. But here the relevant thing is reading something from a later time back onto an earlier time. And I mentioned that we would do that if we applied the term demon to these spirits. But there's another kind of anachronism that could be involved, even if you don't call them demons. And even if you interpret this as it's just God's permissive will, I think that's also a form of anachronism. Today, we make the distinction between God's, I guess you could call it his active will and his permissive will. Does God actively do something, or does he just allow it to be done? That's a modern distinction. And I think it's a valid distinction, and I think it's a useful distinction that we need to make. And I personally tend to look at when negative stuff happens in the world, I think God permitted that, but that doesn't mean he actively caused it. But I say that because I'm a modern person. I have a different set of mental tools to analyze situations than someone in ancient Israel would. And people in ancient Israel didn't have a clear understanding of the difference between God's active will and his permissive will. So they tended to frame everything in terms of God's active will. And so even though looking back on a situation from a modern perspective, we could say, well, God allowed Saul to be tormented, or God allowed these children to die. That's not how the ancient Israelites would have thought about it. The modern understanding can totally well be true, but the way the ancient Israelites thought about it and how they would have described it was in terms of God's active will. So when they said God sent an angel to torment Saul, or when they say God sent an angel to kill the Egyptian firstborn, that's exactly what they meant. They thought God sent such angels to do these negative things. Now, I would say as a modern, I don't think that's what happened, but that's the way they understood what happened and the way they thought about what happened and the way they talked about what happened. What I need to do as a modern is not impose my understanding on the text anachronistically, but figure out what did they mean, and then take account of the way they thought and the way they talked. And if I want to know what happened historically, then I need to adjust for the way they thought and talked, and view the situation in light of what is now known about God, because they didn't know as much about God as we do. We have more revelation, not just more mental tools, but more revelation than they did. And so to them, the idea that God could never do anything evil was not, they had an intuition that God's good, and they were right about that, but they didn't have the precise, exceptionalist understanding of God's goodness that we do today. And so I would say that even though the solution you propose is a possible one, I think it incorporates some elements of anachronism. And actually, what I would say, if I'm really trying to figure out what happened historically here, I would say that both of these are both of these texts, both the King Saul text, but especially the Exodus text, is going to incorporate more literary features than a modern person would suspect. Now, the 10 plagues of Exodus may involve real, I mean, I think the Exodus was real. I think it really happened. And the 10 plagues themselves, they also may correspond to real events that really happened. It's been noted that the first 9 plagues actually are, they follow events that are known to happen in Egypt and occur in a particular sequence. I talk about this in my episode of Jimmy Akin's Mysterious World about the Exodus, where there are certain events that occur in Egypt in a regular order, and the first 9 of the 10 plagues correspond to those. They're like a more intense version of these events than normally happens. But when we get to the 10th plague, it's different, and firstborn die. That's the capstone of all of it, that finally, you know, lets the Israelites out of Egypt. Well, could that be based on something that really happened? And I think the answer is yeah, quite possibly. We have good evidence that the Pharaoh of the Exodus was Ramesses II. And Ramesses II lived, he was one of the longest reigned pharaohs there were. and he had like 100 kids between all the different wives and concubines he had. He like had 100 different kids, but he had one firstborn who was scheduled to become Pharaoh after him. That firstborn was named Amenherkepshef. And it turns out Amenherkepshef did not become Pharaoh. He died while his father was still on the throne, and not actually that long into his father's reign. It was like, I don't know, 20 years or something. And he reigned for much longer than that. So I think it's quite possible that not only do the first nine plagues correspond to the Egyptian sort of weather cycle, but the 10th plague may be based on the fact that the firstborn of Pharaoh did die. And that played a role in the Israelites getting out of Egypt. Now, I think that because they didn't have court records, the Israelites were not keeping court records at this time. I think it's been shaped by folklore and literary tradition and so forth. So I think that it's a stylized version of what really happened at the Exodus, but I think it's quite possible that that's what did happen. It's just that it's been, in order to bring out the theological significance of it, the author of Exodus has recorded a tradition where God is being described as if he's actively involved in killing off the firstborn of the non-Israelites, including and most in particular Amenherkepshef. So I suspect that's what is more likely to have happened if I'm applying, you know, what we know now about God and what we know now about archaeology and ancient literature. But the option that you mentioned is possible. I just think it incorporates some elements of anachronism.
0: Mark, I'm going to leave it there. I got to try to get everybody on if I can. And up next, Nick here in California. Nick, go ahead with your question, and please be a little bit quick because there's not that much time left.
3: Yeah, okay, I'll be here too.
1: Nick, we're having trouble hearing you. Can you take us off speakerphone and talk directly into the phone?
3: Yes.
1: Thank you. What can we do for you?
3: Sorry, I'm still trying to...
0: Oh. All right, we'll do our very best, but I if you can get it real quickly, we've
3: okay,
0: got... All right, you got to be quick with the question now.
3: Yeah, so super fast with the question. So I am a Latter-day Saint, and my wife is pursuing Catholicism. She's in RCIA, and she's expressing quite a bit of interest in becoming Catholic. And what I wanted to know from a Catholic perspective is how can I be more charitable to her in her faith journey so I don't make the home a constant, like, theology debate environment?
1: Okay. Well, what's happening now that you are perceiving as less charitable than you want to be?
3: I think whenever the topic of religion comes up, whether we're reading scripture or just in general, sometimes I guess I can get a little contentious, and I will admit I get contentious when she gives accusations that I've heard before, and I've read the history, and I've done my research into these things, and I'm like, well, it's not necessarily one that's either incorrect or the weird way to take the, what the historical record actually supports here.
1: Okay, and let me step in because I need, we're almost up to the end of the show, and I need to start answering if I'm going to be of service to you. I'd love to hear more. We just don't have time. So I would say that a big part of this is, you know, obviously adopting a loving manner towards your wife. You also may need to keep your mouth shut at certain points and not pursue things that you could otherwise pursue and might otherwise want to pursue. I would say, you know, I appreciate what you're saying, and I don't want to argue with you about it. And to the extent you can, take yourself out of the situation. I sometimes think of it as pulling my brain back from my eyes, so I disengage from emotional heat in a discussion. And you also might consider going to RCIA with her just to say, well, honey, this is important to you. Even if I never become Catholic, I want to understand it better. And that might be something you could do as well. But I appreciate the fact you're wanting to be charitable, and I'd be happy to discuss it with you more. Just call us back on another Friday when I'm here, and I'll be happy to spend more time on it.
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0: Join the Knights of Columbus Bishop Thomas J. Flanagan Chapter for the 2026 Clergy and Religious Appreciation Dinner on Friday, September 18th from 6 to 9 p.m. at the St. Paul Community Center. 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Tickets are $65 per person or $520 for a table of eight. For details, contact Amin at 210-324-9517 or Tom at 210-889-3993.
1: Clark Cardis, colon and rectal surgeon and fellow in the American College of Surgeons, is proud to be a sponsor of the Great Catholic Programming on KJMA. 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
5: Looking for a place to call home. For many, venturing out into this market demands a leap of faith. I'm Mark Irons with that story coming up.
6: It's an affordability crisis for people chasing the American dream, a home of their own. And the difficulty of finding suitable housing often impacts Catholic family life. We take a deep dive into a problem that affects millions.
7: He wants to select bishops and shepherds that are close to the people, that really have a sense of where people are, you know, the smell of the sheep.
6: Meet America's youngest bishop with his own rich life history and campus experience with young Catholics of color. Bishop Robert Boxey III is on the record about Pope Leo's decision to select him for an important new role.
8: When asked, after your camp experience, do you believe Jesus is truly present in the Eucharist? I say yes.
6: And bringing the faith to kids in Catholic formation. We go to a Catholic summer camp to see for ourselves how the gospel is spread, one child at a time. EWTN News In Depth starts now.

0: I don't pray with all of my clients. We do pray for our clients, but we definitely try to meet them where they're at with the reality of the market and then just figuring out how to navigate it.
1: A Catholic couple, both real estate agents, explained the pressures they see on young families trying to break into the housing market. In today's current affordability crisis across the country, it's impossible for many and difficult for most. Welcome to EWTN News in Depth. I'm Colm Flynn, and it's a pleasure to be sitting in for Catherine Haydrom. Well, America's housing crunch is more than just a predicament about where to live and how to pay for it. In a country where the average first-time home buyer is 40 years old, the affordability crisis affects decisions about getting married, having children, and forming a family, all of which is important to maintaining a robust Catholic Church. We have extended coverage on this far-reaching problem of housing affordability, beginning with reporter Mark Irons.
2: We're looking to find a house.
3: We are quickly needing to expand. And at this point, it's challenging.
4: Nicholas and Victoria Brightwell have a growing family. Parents of three, their townhouse in Chesapeake, Virginia, is starting to feel a little cramped. They bought the place 8 years ago, thinking of it as a starter home.
2: Our son was only 1 year old when we moved in. And like, we just thought it would be a landing pad. We'll get a bigger house in a nicer neighborhood, things like that. And it hasn't been possible.
4: High prices and mortgage rates are boxing many hopeful home buyers, including the Brightwells, out of the market.
3: We probably would get approved for a loan. We would probably be able to get a home, but the reality is we would very likely be house broke. We'd be house poor. You have a home, but we'd be struggling in other ways.
4: This summer, the U.S. median home price reached over $440,000. According to